0: partly sunny, pleasant, and less humid today, except more clouds near the New York border. Partly cloudy tonight, mostly sunny tomorrow, a shower in spots to the north. Wednesday, mostly sunny. Thursday, clouds and sun with a couple of thunderstorms in the afternoon, but a passing morning shower in the east. Friday, a couple of thunderstorms during the morning, but any time near Springfield and Hartford. A thunderstorm in parts of the area to the north during the morning, followed by occasional rain and a thunderstorm in the afternoon. Saturday, a little rain near the New York border. So in a nutshell, today should be partly sunny and less humid. High 78, low 54. Tonight, mostly cloudy. Tomorrow, sunny and pleasant with a high of 77, a low of 55. Wednesday, mostly sunny, high 80, low 56. Thursday, partly sunny with a high of 81 and a low of 62. Friday, a T-storm or two and humid, high of 81, low of 60. So it sounds like you could keep your windows open today, tomorrow, and Wednesday night. The sun rose this morning at 6:08. It will set at 7:38 p.m., giving us a day that is just about as close as you can get to 13 hours and 30 minutes long. We've got a 90% full moon starting low in the southeast and cresting in the south around 10:30 p.m. And now we'll go to some lottery numbers. The Mass Daily, 4, Sunday, August 23rd, midday, 5474. All four exact order, $5,132. Evening, 8859. All four exact order, $5,129. Mega Millions for August 21st. That's the biggest estimated jackpot, somewhere in the area of $113 million. The Mega Millions numbers for August 21st. 1, 25, 34, 48, 57. Mega Ball, 24. Mass Cash with a top prize of $100,000. The Mass Cash, August 23rd, midday, 9, 13, 19, 30, 32. August 23rd evening, 6, 18, 11, 25, 34. Megabucks with an estimated 28 million dollar jackpot. The Megabucks numbers for August 22nd, 2, 22, 25, 29, 41, 44. A millionaire for life with a top prize of $1 million a year for life. Oh, I could quit my job over that. The millionaire for life numbers for August 23rd, 15, 28, 32, 55, 57. The millionaire ball is 1. And Powerball for August 22nd, that jackpot, around $69 million. The Powerball numbers for August 22nd, 13, 31, 54, 57, 65. The Powerball is 23 and the Power Play is 3. Good luck out there. Now Marilyn's going to bring you your latest sports update.
1: Thank you, Jean. And this edition of sports is brought to you through a generous contribution from A to Z Moving and Storage. They're at 41 Chapin Street in West Springfield. Their motto is Happy Feet Move Faster. Starting off with our front page sports news from the major leagues. Sox complete Giants sweep. And here are some reactions from the Red Sox overcoming an early hole and finishing a sweep of the Giants with their 5-4 win yesterday at Fenway. First of all, Sunday's come from behind victory after the Red Sox trailed 3-0 in the second inning was the latest show of resilience for a team built on the attribute. They scored 5 runs in a row early in the game to take the lead, then held on to get back to 12 games above 500. The Red Sox are rolling Nick Sogard out there for every day at second base, and he continues to reward them. After homering for the first time Wednesday and smoking a game-tying double Saturday, he got Boston on board with a right-handed homer in the second inning and pounded a 104-mile-per-hour double off the Green Monster to catalyze a 3-run fourth inning. Rookie Jake Bennett, who was returning after a 9-day break, hadn't pinched since last Friday on August 14th, and he was hard hit early as he allowed 2 runs on 3 hits in the first inning, then a solo shot to Jonah Cox, who made it 3-0 for the second inning. From there, he was back to his efficient self and retired 18 of the last 21 batters he faced, allowing just 1 more run in unearned fashion. Let's see. Sogard describes Boston's offense as, quote, relentless, end quote. And that proved to be the case in a 3-run fourth inning that flipped the game. He led off with a double off of rookie Matt Wilkinson. Then after 2 quick outs, Connor Wong doubled him home on a skyscraper fly ball that barely glanced off the monster before landing in Victor Barrichotto's glove, tying the game. The Giants went to their righty, J.T. Brubaker, and Boston countered with pinch hitter Mickey Gaspar, who gave the Red Sox the lead with a first pitch double down the line. Sidan Rafael's 3rd single in 4 innings made it 5-3. Since joining the Red Sox at the All-Star break, Jermaine Jones has done all he has done is hit rockets off left-handed pitchers. He led off the bottom of the first inning with a 107.6 mile per hour single off Wilkinson, then smashed a triple into third center in the third inning before scoring the second run of the game. A pretty complete win included perhaps the worst play from the Red Sox in months. This is how it went. Christian Kos hit a grounder to short, but Andrew Monasterio's one-hop throw got away from Wilson Contreras and bounced into foul territory. The speedy Kos rounded second and didn't let up as Willier Abreu corralled the ball and tried to nail him at third base. Instead, he airmailed his throw, which ended up out of play, and Kos trotted home. Monasterio and Abreu were both tasked with errors that made the score 5-4. Let's see. There's a couple of other things about different players and what they did during the game. Abreu contributed. There were contributions made from Abreu, Contreras, Caleb Durbin, and in the middle of the lineup, Boston's 11 hits included 3 from Rafaela and 2 apiece from Jones, Sogard, and Wong. So once again, the final score: Red Sox 5, Giants 4. Among other games played yesterday, it was Tampa Bay over Baltimore 3-1. The Yankees shut out Toronto 8-0. Athletics over Houston 7-6. Kansas City beat Detroit 11-7. The Chicago White Sox beat the New York Mets 2-1. It was Texas over the LA Angels 5-3. Cleveland over Colorado 7-2. The Cubs beat Seattle 15-7. San Diego beat Minnesota 8-1, and it was Philadelphia over St. Louis 6-4, Miami over Washington 6-2, the Dodgers shut out Pittsburgh 4-0, Arizona beat Cincinnati 5-3, and Milwaukee beat Atlanta 4-1. Lots of other sports yesterday, starting off with some golf here. Wyndham Clark capture the BMW title. Wyndham Clark has been through this before, losing a big lead in the final round, playing playing alongside a gallery favorite. He finished strong yesterday at the BMW Championship, just like he did at the U.S. Open, and closed with an even par 70 for a three-shot victory. He won for the third time this year, putting him squarely in the conversation for the PGA Tour Player of the Year, considering one was a major and the other was the FedEx Cup playoff event. He lost a five-shot lead to Rory McIlroy in 11 holes, and it was tense down the final hour until Clark, without a birdie all day, holed a birdie putt from just outside 15 feet on the par 3 16th hole. McIlroy had a putt to match birdie and stayed tied, and had a putt to match birdie and stayed tied, but he missed. McIlroy made a mess of the par 5 17th, going from rough to bunker for a bogey, and Clark began to pull away with another birdie. He finished with a third straight birdie, finishing at 17 under 263. Clark wasn't the only one with reason to celebrate. Patrick Cantlay, who came in at number 43 in the FedEx Cup, showed plenty of moxie. Four times he bounced back from bogeys with a birdie, closing with three birdies in a row for a 68 to finish runner-up and be among the top 30 in the FedEx Cup, advancing to the championship tour. Also moving into the top 30 was Gary Woodland, who pulled within one shot of the lead until topping his tee shot into a creek at the ninth hole on his way to a double bogey. He closed with nine straight pars and fought back as he returned to the Tour Championship for the first time since 2019. Some racing news from NASCAR. Blaney gets two in a row at New Hampshire MS. This is from London, New Hampshire. Ryan Blaney overcame a major fumble by his pit crew and charged from number 17 to first for his second consecutive NASCAR Cup Series win at the New Hampshire Motor Speedway. The Team Penske driver led a race-high 115 of the 301 lap Sunday and fended off Bubba Wallace by 0.586 seconds. Josh Berry, who was trying to find a ride for the 2027 season, finished a best third. The fourth consecutive top 10 for the Wood Brothers racing driver. The top five was rounded out by Christopher Bell and Kyle Larson. Ryan Preece finished ninth and kept his hopes alive by gaining 19 points on Shane Van Gisbergen, who finished 20th and remains in the 16th and final spot for the 10-race title. And we have some tennis news. Field takes down Tiafoe in three sets. Arthur Field of France defeated American Francis Tiafoe 6-3, 1-6, 6-0 to capture his first Masters 1000 title Sunday at Cincinnati Open. It was the second time Tiafoe has appeared in the Cincinnati Open final, losing to Yannick Sinner in 2024. Field overpowered Tiafoe early in the first set on Sunday, winning 12 of 13 points to take a 3-0 lead. Tiafoe was dominant in the second, rolling to a 3-0 lead. He used the time break before the third set to stretch and receive massage treatments for his left leg and lower back. Tiafoe saved two match points in the final game before Field closed out the victory. The Frenchman had 11 aces and won 71% of his points on first serve. He improved to 10-0 in deciding sets this year and 8-0 against American opponents. And let's see what else is going on. Here's something I thought was interesting. I was telling Gene in golf. Scotty Scheffler says he was sick at the BMW Championship and shared how bad it was. He said he had hand, foot, and mouth disease. This causes blisters on his throat, his hands, and his feet. He was able to walk okay, but had trouble gripping the club. He had 13 bogeys, which is unusual for him, and hit only 65% of his greens. He said he probably should have withdrawn, considering nothing was at stake this week in terms of his position in the FedEx Cup. I've never heard of hand, foot, and mouth disease in a human being, but yes, it is.

0: 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The material being read is the copyright property of the publications being read. Access to this program is solely for persons who cannot read the original printed version due to a visual impairment or other disability. By continuing to listen, you confirm that you have such a condition.
1: Operations Officer Patrick Roach. Other projects included painting, flooring upgrades, and new ceiling tiles. Students return today, but some construction projects will continue after classes begin. This is not uncommon, Roach said. Many of our projects will not be done for the first day of school, so a lot of the work switches to nights and weekends. One of the most visible projects that will continue past the first day of classes is at Commerce High School, where a major roof replacement is expected to stretch into spring of 2027. The project includes a new roof with skylights and decorative brickwork along the roof line. Existing masonry and metal structures have made the work more complex. Delays pushed work at Mary O. Pottinger and Rebecca M. Johnson elementary schools into the weekend, though both schools are expected to open on time, Roach said. At Pottinger, every classroom that will have kids in it will have doors and windows. It is still actively being worked on today and Saturday, he said, during a phone call Friday. Roach said the preschool classes and library will not have doors and windows installed by Monday. Because preschool classes start after Labor Day, crews have additional time to finish the work. The area has been closed off, and students can return safely, he said. At Pottinger School, parents tour the building before classes begin, and the principal will update families on the project, Roach said. He said work at Rebecca M. Johnson School was nearly complete on Friday. Only a few windows remained to be installed, he said. The district added air conditioning to four more schools this summer, with more projects underway, Roach said. Air conditioning projects often take years to complete because they require engineering, bidding, and construction, Roach said. Preparing schools to reopen requires coordination among the district's construction facilities and custodial departments, Roach said. Our goal is to have it as seamless as possible. We want our students and families to come back to be really excited for the school year to start, he said. And we want a great, exciting environment for them, which is why we're doing all of these projects to enhance the learning environment for students and staff, Roach said. In Chicopee, top-to-bottom cleaning and facility improvements. Chicopee crews completed maintenance projects and deep-cleaned schools throughout the district, even though eight buildings hosted summer school programs, according to Facilities Director Scott Chapdelaine. From the walls to the floors to the ceiling, everything is being cleaned, Chapdelaine said. Crews upgraded hallways and auditoriums with LED lighting, installed drop ceilings at Lambert Lavoie Elementary, and refinished the stage floor at Bellamy Middle School, Chapdelaine said. They also replaced floor tiles at Bowie Elementary and refinished gym floors. The track project at Chicopee High School is complete, and officials hope the athletic complex at Chicopee Comp will reopen within weeks. Schools also received new rugs and bottle filling stations, while playgrounds received fresh wood chips. The district is continuing routine maintenance, including fire alarm and sprinkler testing and grease trap inspections. One of the summer's biggest projects was moving district administrative offices to a new headquarters ahead of the start of school on Wednesday, Chapdelaine said. He credited 66 custodians and 9 craftspeople with maintaining

0: containing 15 schools. There's nothing like the feeling of walking into a building that's clean from top to bottom, he said. That's how we like to open our schools each year. In Holyoke, major investments and a greener ride to school. With support from the Massachusetts School Building Authority, Holyoke Public Schools completed more than $35 million in improvements this summer. Marcella R. Kelly, Maurice A. Donahue, and Lieutenant Elmer J. McMahon elementary schools received new roofs and upgrades to meet Americans with Disability Act requirements, Superintendent Jacqueline Glashine said. Like other districts, Holyoke will continue some projects after students return Monday, though the remaining work consists mostly of minor punch list items, Glashine said. None of these will have any effect on students or the overall operation of schools, she said. Schools across the district also received new graphics, refreshed entryways, and updated landscaping. Morgan Elementary School's new playground will be celebrated with a ribbon-cutting ceremony on August 27th. Future plans include replacing windows at Donahue and McMahon schools, Glashine said. Along with facility improvements, the district is focused on strengthening teaching and learning while fostering a sense of belonging and well-being among students and staff, Glashine said. As a district, we have been working on strengthening the teaching and learning process, which includes curriculum, assessment, and implementing high-quality lessons with inclusive practices, Glashine said. Holyoke also is adding 21 electric school buses, Mayor Joshua Garcia said in a statement. This federal grant investment means cleaner air, quieter streets, and a healthier ride to school for our students, Garcia wrote. Garcia urged families to review transportation information before school begins. Final touches before the bell rings in West Springfield. Superintendent Stefania Rashilla joined Mayor Will Reichelt and the facilities staff on a tour of the district's 8 buildings Wednesday to review summer projects. Summer work at Memorial Elementary School included new speed humps, fresh paint, and updated signage aimed at improving safety and highlighting the school's recent academic achievements. West Springfield students return September 3rd. The district will hold its annual convocation August 31st at West Springfield High School, where educator, author, and former Harvard debate coach Brandon Fleming will deliver the keynote address. His presentation moved me to tears, and I worked to bring him here, Rashilla said. I think the teachers will love his story, and it will energize them to start the year. I can attest to the fact that it was always wonderful going back to school with the floors all shiny and the smell of lacquer in the air.
1: Yes.
0: It was nice. Everything was nice and clean and seemed like new. Marilyn?
1: All right, our second item is from entertainment. Iron Horse Music Hall, the Drake partner, to launch, quote, Miles for Music, end quote. Two local performance venues are calling on the community to join them in walking or running a handful of miles for the sake of local music. 8.2 miles from Amherst to Northampton, to be exact. Chris Freeman, executive director of the Parlor Room Collective, which owns and manages Northampton's Iron Horse Music Hall, and Claudia Pazmani, executive director of the Drake in Amherst, are behind the September fundraiser called Miles for Music, which hopes to strengthen the Pioneer Valley's music ecosystem and the communities in which both venues are located. Quote, I moved here because of the music, but one of the things I also love here is the running community, Freeman told Republican in a recent interview. Continuing the quote, and I love the fact that both of them are bringing people together around a shared purpose, end quote. The Iron Horse Music Hall, located in downtown Northampton, reopened under the Parlor Room umbrella in 2024, following a $1.6 million renovation project. Since that time, the venue has sold over 85,000 tickets and paid out more than $1.5 million to artists and art educators, according to a report in the Hampshire Gazette. Quote, "The more digitized the world becomes, and the more unique everybody's algorithm is to them, the more it feels important that these things like concerts and races are what keep us human," end quote, Freeman said. A few miles down the road, Pasmani, who was appointed as the first executive director of the Drake and the Downtown Amherst Foundation in June, agreed. Quote, "For me, this was a natural fit. This is really about uplifting our entire community and our whole music community and bringing local talent, but also global acts, right to our stages," end quote, she told the Republican. Bringing more acts to Western Mass. Despite being two separate venues, the mission at the Iron Horse Music Hall and the Drake remains the same, bringing more acts to the Valley and boost the region's music scene. A big part of that puzzle is attracting those artists to Western Mass in the first place. Quote, "When artists are booking for places to play, especially touring artists, they're not choosing between Northampton and Amherst. They're really choosing which market they're playing as a whole. Are they playing Providence or Burlington, Vermont or Portsmouth, New Hampshire?" she said. Freeman cited rising insurance and rent costs as major concerns for both traveling artists and venues like the Iron Horse and the Drake. "Those are costs that some artists, especially smaller independent artists, aren't always able to take on. That in turn directly impacts which venues artists are choosing to play." Quote, "When we talk to artists, they're saying that the price of gas is higher than ever. The price of touring is higher than ever. And on the venue side, our insurance is higher than ever. There are all sorts of costs that fall on the venue," Freeman said. "As a result, artists are making less each gig and more are finding it harder to make money," according to Freeman. Venues and musicians were hit hardest by COVID-19 pandemic, and many still feel the ripple effects years later. During lockdowns, artists couldn't tour and venues couldn't host public events. In Massachusetts, live music was one of the last commercial activities allowed to reopen, according to a 2023 report by The Shoestring, which describes the pandemic as, quote, "an existential threat to independent venues," end quote. While the end of the pandemic saw opportunity for the Drake, which officially opened its doors in 2022, the Iron Horse Music Hall was plagued by years of vacancy, major fines, and a revoked liquor license under former owner Eric Schuer before it was sold to the Parlor Room Collective in 2023. Both venues are nonprofit organizations. They have been supported largely through community donations and state grants. Since belonging to the Parlor Room Collective, the Iron Horse has raised nearly $1.8 million through state funding, as well as local and regional sponsors. Similarly, the Drake has received over $580,000 from state grants and private donors since its opening, including a $250,000 donation from Amherst residents this summer to fund and endow its new permanent director position. But there is still more work to be done. As the Iron Horse and the Drake come together to host the Miles for Music fundraiser next month, Freeman emphasized that the region's entire music ecosystem stands to benefit. Quote, "The more that we can come together, it really does build a stronger community and a place that I think artists will recognize and say, the Valley is a place I want to make sure I go to. And then it winds up building momentum at all levels, not just in those venues, but also at the Bombix and the Shea Theater and the Academy of Music and the UMass Fine Arts Center," end quote. A fundraiser for a community. The inaugural Miles for Music will step off on September 13th at 10 a.m., beginning in Amherst at the Town Common near the Drake. Participants will then make their way down the Norwatuck Rail Trail west toward Northampton. The Quarters Arcade in Hadley will serve as a halfway rest stop, and the race will finish near the annual Taste of Northampton Festival, which Pesmani said was planned on purpose. To further encourage Miles for Music participants to support the Taste of Northampton, the first 500 runners that sign up for the event will receive a $10 voucher to be used at one of the restaurants. That's, quote, that's going to inject $5,000 directly into the pockets of the restaurant owners participating in the Taste of Northampton. A huge part of our mission is making sure that we have strong downtowns and strong restaurants and nightlife surrounding us as well, Freeman exclaimed. True to its namesake, live performances will be incorporated along the race route, including near the starting area at the Quarters and on two stages of live music at the Taste of Northampton. Registration for Miles of Music can be done online at runreg, that's R-U-N-R-E-G, .com/ Miles for Music, with a dash in between Miles and Music, where participants can register as an individual or in a two-person relay team. There's also an added bonus to utilizing the Norwatuck Rail Trail for the Miles of Music fundraiser. Next year, organizers can reverse the route, sending participants from Northampton into Amherst. It's a regional effort, and it's something we applaud, the idea that this can grow. Next year, we can do the same and pour that love back into Amherst, as many said. Jane?
0: Thank you, Marilyn. And as we're about half past, almost 35 minutes past the hour, final front page article comes to us from a base state briefing. It's by John Misek at masslive.com. Yes, the September 1st primary election is just about a week away. And yes, Massachusetts is right in the middle of early voting. And also, yes, there is no shortage of important stories to tell on that front. But for those of you who are rejoicing in Dunkin's new fall menu and are gazing longingly at the pile of sweaters at the top of your closet, let's flash forward to this November's general election for a moment. That's when Bay State voters will make their voices heard on a battery of, in all caps, very important TM in parentheses, ballot questions. And a recent poll by UMass Amherst and WCVB-TV finds voters all in on questions that would allow for same-day voter registration, uphold the state's gun control, come on teeth, work for me, uphold the state's gun control law, improve public records access, and make it easier to build single-family homes. Over the past several years, the UMass poll has consistently found very strong support among Massachusetts residents for same-day registration, the policy that would allow people to register and vote on the same day during early voting or on Election Day. Jesse Rhodes, a political science professor and co-director of the poll, said, "What don't they love? A ballot question that would repeal the state's recreational marijuana law, which has been on the books since 2016. Quote, looking back on the 10-year anniversary of this decision, we find that a majority of voters, 54%, view legislation in a positive light, with only 2 in 10, 22%, saying that legislation has been negative for the state," UMass pollster Tatish Niteta said. "Given these favorable views, it is unsurprising that a majority of registered voters, 55%, oppose the ballot question seeking to repeal marijuana legalization in the state. But with 1 in 10 respondents still undecided, There remains time for the tables to turn and support for repeal to grow, Nteta said, noting that it's a tough row to hoe. Respondents split on a question that would allow for an all-party or jungle, in quotes, primary, allowing the top two finishers, no matter their party, to advance to the general election. The proposal to replace party primaries with a single all-party primary starts with a lead, according to our poll. But this race is far from over, UMass pollster Ray LaRaja said. Barely half of voters currently support it. Relatively few are firmly committed, and nearly one in five remain undecided. The public records question, which would subject the legislature and governor's office to the state's open records law, scored big, taking 84% support in the poll. At a time when it's difficult to find anything Democrats and Republicans agree on, transparency in state government comes pretty darn close, LaRaja said. More than 8 in 10 voters across party lines like public records ballot initiative backed by government transparency advocates. Voters want the governor and legislature subject to similar public records laws that cover state agencies and local governments, he added. A clear majority of voters, 59%, also backed the zoning reform measure, according to the poll. With the state still in the midst of a housing crisis, median home prices in the Commonwealth now exceeding, $700,000, and new home construction slowed by permitting restrictions, many have turned to zoning reform as a potential way to jumpstart construction and lower housing costs, Nteta said. The poll of 833 registered voters was conducted from August 5th to August 12th. It had a margin of error of 4.4% among all respondents. Marilyn?
1: Another item from Springfield, Registrar of Probate joins voices protesting pick for courthouse site. This is by Jeanette DeForge. The Registrar of Probate has joined other officials in the legal community to question the state's decision to have the new courthouse built by an out-of-town developer in the northeast section of downtown. Rosemary Sakamani released a statement Friday questioning the state Division of Capital Asset Management and Maintenance decision to award a $1.94 billion 40-year contract to Liberty Junction to build the new Roderick Ireland Courthouse on Liberty Street. Sakamani, who has held the position since 2020 but worked in the office for three decades before that, called on the state officials to, quote, take another careful look, end quote, at all 11 bid proposals before committing to the agreement that is designed to last as long as 60 years. Quote, that means looking beyond today's construction schedule or today's prices. It means considering the family driving in from a hill town, the senior citizen trying to find accessible parking, and the juror arriving before sunrise. The parent carrying documents while holding a child's hand. The employee who spends every working day in the building, and the future court system that will inherit the decision we make today, end quote, her statement said. Her statement came one day after Hamden District Attorney Anthony Galluni asked for the state to redo the bidding process, saying the Liberty Street proposal was too far from the city's downtown business district and aired his own concerns about parking. They joined multiple other Springfield officials and courthouse principals, including Mayor Dominic J. Sarno, Clerk of Courts Laura Gentile, Register of Deeds Cheryl Coakley Rivera, and several city councilors to protest the decision. Two local businessmen who submitted competing bids, Dinesh Patel, owner of Tower Square, and James E. Belize, owner of Belize Auto, have teamed up to sue the state and the Liberty Junction over the bid award. They're asking for an injunction to stop negotiations and force the state to rebid the proposal. Judge David Hodge held a hearing on August 11th and promised to make a decision as soon as possible. DCAMM officials say they spent 9 months analyzing the 11 proposals, which were all different, and determined the Liberty Junction team provided the best experience and submitted the best proposal at the best value. They have said over the 40-year lifespan of the lease, it will save taxpayers $296 million, and the proposal was rated number one by the trial courts. Other developers disagree with the numbers and question the accuracy of the accounting, saying significant benefits from their proposals were not considered, and the comparisons were unfair. Officials for Liberty Junction, which is made up of F.D. Stonewater, a national company based in Virginia, and Cojo Partners of Boston, continue to argue their proposal was fairly selected because it is the best for all of Hampden County, not just downtown Springfield. Quote, "We believe that the Massachusetts Trial Court and the DCAMM have strongly addressed why they chose Liberty Junction and our site as superior to all other competitors. We provide the trial court with everything they demanded for a new courthouse. We exceeded those needs," Liberty team officials said in a writing. The state elected to have a private developer build and maintain the new courthouse to fast-track the process, saying it will be years before there is enough bonding capacity to borrow $600 million for the new building. The state will lease the building, which is designed to its specifications, in a long-term agreement. Sakamani echoed many others, saying she does not want to see the project delayed and certainly does not want it halted. She's just asking that the right decision be made. The courthouse is inefficient, difficult to secure, and plagued with mold and other environmental problems believed to be making employees sick and must be replaced as soon as possible, she said. One of her concerns is parking. Liberty Junction's proposal calls for the majority of parking to be provided at the Bay State Hospital parking garage, which is under agreement to purchase and has 550 parking spaces. It is directly across from the proposed courthouse, but people will have to cross Chestnut Street. Liberty Junction is planning to build a second parking garage at the adjacent parcel of 616 Dwight Street, a property that it has an agreement to purchase. Quote, "People should not have to park blocks away and navigate busy streets, bad weather, or unfamiliar areas simply to exercise their right to access the court system. We can and should do better," Sakamani said. Jean?
0: Thank you, Marilyn, and we're at about quarter of the hour. News from the state by Maya Shabbat, Boston Business Journal. Where is the wealth in Massachusetts? A home is more than just a place to rest. It's a key driver of wealth in Massachusetts. The suburbs are king when it comes to wealth in Massachusetts. A Business Journal analysis of census data found that the highest concentrations of wealth were in the suburbs, with the top four zip codes for wealth all in Newton. The village of Waban, topped the list, followed by West Newton, Newton Center, and Newton Highlands. Two more suburban zip codes, Winchester and Wellesley Hills, came next. The top zip code in the city of Boston, seventh on the overall list, includes the modern glass towers and high-end condos of the Seaport. The Business Journal analysis looked at zip codes with median home values of $1 million or more, as well as per capita income of $100,000 or more, in order to identify where the greatest concentration of wealth resides in the region. Some zip codes, like Boston's Charlestown, have high per capita income spread over a larger population, indicating a larger amount of money flowing in. but lower rates of home ownership and lower home values. And while a person's income covers day-to-day expenses, wealth is more than income. The Seaport District had the highest per capita income in the state at $164,154. It also had one of the lowest median ages among the wealthiest zip codes at just 35.7 years old, compared to Weyband's median age of 47.7 years old. Only about one-fifth of Seaport residents own their home, versus 95.5% of Weyband residents. In the Seaport's case, its population of young high earners doesn't necessarily translate to the highest concentration of wealth. The Boston Foundation defines wealth as generationally stored assets that spread to a community's resources, according to Courtney Brunson, director of Economic Equity Initiatives at TBF. Owning a home and the land it sits on is a major way that people pass dollars down over time, she said. More than a quarter of Massachusetts residents had a family net wealth exceeding $1 million in 2025, according to New Federal Reserve Bank of Boston data. And respondents with high estimated family wealth were likely living in owned homes in the suburbs or rural areas of the state, according to the 2025 Massachusetts Economic Conditions and Household Opportunity Survey released on August 12th. The value of the home that you live in directly translates to the property taxes you have to pay that directly fund the systems your children go to, Brunson said. Continuing, if the value of the house someone lives in is lower, they are able to give less. Similarly, that means a place with a lot of renters and not a lot of homeowners means there is not as much going into the property taxes. Wealth doesn't appear in isolation. It shows up in investment, publicly and privately, in resources that contribute to the well-being of people who live there, Brunson said. The link between home ownership and wealth can create a geographic silo around wealth and all of the things that come with it. Where you live determines your access to healthcare, to work, to education, and all of these things that are a part of a good life. So, if we're creating pockets of extreme wealth, we're also creating pockets of the state with less access, said Carrie Spitzer, senior research director at UMass Amherst Donahue Institute. Some Massachusetts residents are even willing to sacrifice emergency funds to gain access to what comes with a home purchase, according to Brunson. Nearly a third of new homeowners said they skipped or delayed paying for basic needs because of their home costs. More than half of homeowners who applied for a home equity line of credit or cash out refinance did so to pay for home repairs or renovations, according to research from the Boston Foundation and Mass Inc. INC polling group. Despite in-the-moment struggles for new homeowners due to cost of living challenges, researchers found that nearly 90%, that's 90%, say they are satisfied, and 3 in 4 say their financial stability has increased. To build generational wealth in neighborhoods far from the top or excluded from the list, communities turn to each other, Brunson said, especially for minority communities with histories of oppression that date back to slavery. Community land trusts and employee stock programs are gateways to ownership opportunities that can eventually add up to the wealth indicated by home ownership. Just buying one house doesn't really achieve the American dream. Wealth has to be comprehensive in order to really be preserved and passed along to future generations, Brunson said. Marilyn?
1: Okay, a couple of items, small ones. From politics, study shows electric grids' reliance on fossil fuels almost unchanged. Renewable energy? What's that? A new analysis by the Pro-Business Fiscal Alliance Foundation finds that New England's electric grid is still as essentially dependent on fossil fuel sources as it was a quarter century ago. The research, which comes as state lawmakers try to negotiate a final version of Governor Maura Healey's energy affordability bill, find that fossil fuels supplied 55.4% of New England's internal power in 2025, compared to 54.6% in 2000. After decades of policies aimed at reducing fossil use, New England still relies on fossil generation for more than half of its electricity, the group's executive director, Paul Diego Craney, said in a statement. Quote, the real change has been a shift from coal and oil to natural gas. Some good-ish news, however. Coal and oil have mostly been displaced from the menu of energy sources, while natural gas generation has expanded to become the region's, quote, dominant source of power, the analysis found. At the same time, however, two nuclear plants have closed, and the, quote, weather-dependent wind and solar sources have grown, the analysis found. Lisa Lowe's, the report's author, said, quote, New England policymakers and regulators are imposing a natural policy vision on a highly complex energy system. They're forcing natural gas out of the region's future resource mix as though New England's dependence on gas has already been eliminated. It hasn't. And from Springfield, a couple of items. First of all, police charge woman with arson after car chase. Springfield police arrested a 41-year-old woman in connection with three arson investigations following a car chase Friday, according to the police. Aisha Cuffey of Springfield is facing 11 charges, including three counts of arson and single counts of attempted murder, assault and battery with a dangerous weapon, and leaving the scene of a crash resulting in personal injury, police said. Around 6:15 a.m. Friday, officers responded to a home on Villa Parkway for a report of a disturbance. Residents at the home told officers that Cuffey poured gasoline on a resident before setting fire to the victim's home. The victim was able to put out the fire and Cuffey fled in her car, the residents told police. Around 9:30 a.m., officers responded to the same home for the report of a fire, which Springfield firefighters quickly extinguished, police said. The victims told officers that Cuffey had returned to the home and set it on fire a second time before fleeing in a car again. Cuffey also started a fire in a recycling bin at the home on August 8th, police said. Officers tried to stop her as she fled the scene, but she evaded them. Around 12:20 p.m. Friday, officers spotted Cuffey driving on Knox Street and tried to pull her over. Instead of stopping, she struck two cruisers while driving away. One officer, whose cruiser was hit, was taken to Bay State Medical Center for evaluation. Approximately 15 minutes later, officers managed to stop and arrest Cuffey on Buckingham Street. Police said she had a knife in her hand when officers approached her, but dropped it before she was taken into custody. No further information about the incidents has been released. And finally, from Springfield, city preserves vacant land in East Forest Park neighborhood. The city has agreed to turn a wooded parcel of land on Sumner Avenue into conservation land to protect it from developers. The property is located in the East Forest Park neighborhood and is roughly bordered by Hudson and Overland Streets and Baird Crest Road. It measures about 4.25 acres or 185,656 square feet and is assessed at $132,000, said Adam Anulowitz, natural resources manager for the city. He said, quote, "We see it as a natural resource and we want to protect it as such." The city acquired the property and land court through the tax title process and has owned it since October of 2007. It is zoned for single-family homes, but is currently vacant and should remain unused, he said. Quote, "There are wetlands present on the parcel of land, and we would like to protect it and keep it that way," Anulowitz said, adding, "The wetlands are on the western part of the property." The process of preserving the land has been ongoing for several years. The Conservation Commission voted in November of 2024 to accept the deed to the property, according to the petition to the City Council. City Council members asked a few questions about the proposal, but raised no objections. Members agreed to transfer the property for $1 to the Conservation Commission in a 10-0 vote last month. And that article was from Jeanette DeForge.
0: Thank you, Marilyn. With just a couple of minutes to go until obituary time, I'm going to try to get through this article, but I'm going to take as much time as I need because maybe it'll be important to some of you. Excuse me. It's a health article by Johnny Diaz, The New York Times. Nearly 40,000 eye drop bottles recalled. Nearly 40,000 bottles of eye drops are being recalled across the country over concerns related to potential contamination, federal safety regulators said. Prestige Brand Holdings of Tarrytown, New York, issued the voluntary recall of 39,060 bottles of Clear Eyes Maximum Itchy Eye Relief eye drops because of a, quote, "lack of assurance of sterility," end quote, according to the U.S. Food and Drug Administration. The recall, which began July 29th and is continuing, involves 15-millimeter bottles with a lot code of 2552A, the letter A, and an expiration date of September 30th, 2027. "Consumer safety is our number one priority," said Phil Terpolilli, a spokesperson for the company, in an email Sunday. He said one lot was recalled because of, quote, "a potential for contamination identified during the manufacturing process," end quote. Terpolilli did not elaborate on what type of contamination, nor did the FDA. "Although the affected product was not confirmed to be contaminated, we initiated this voluntary recall out of an abundance of caution and our commitment to providing consumers with safe, high-quality products," he said. Terpolilli added that no serious adverse effects have been reported to date, and no other products were included in the recall. The eye drops were distributed by MedTech Products Incorporated, a prestige consumer healthcare company, according to the FDA notice. The agency listed the recall as a Class 2, which it described on its website as a, quote, "situation in which use of or exposure to a volatile product may cause temporary or medically reversible adverse health consequences, or where the probability of serious adverse health consequences is remote," end quote. The Clear Eyes Maximum Itchy Eye Relief brand is an astringent / lubricant redness reliever eye drop, that's in quotes, that works to provide relief from redness, itching, burning, and watery eyes, according to its packaging label. The product is sold at major retailers, including Walmart and CVS. Consumers should stop using the recalled product and return it to the store of purchase for a refund. If you have questions about this product, you may call 800-443-4908 on weekdays. And I think that's pretty much takes gives you everything you need to know about that. We're at the top of the hour. Time for today's obituaries, which are brought to you through a generous contribution from the Hamden Lions Club. Their motto, we serve. Today we have only two local obituaries, both of the gentlemen decorated veterans. So with just two, I can spend some time on each of them. From Springfield, Roland Joseph McGee Gravelin, Gravelin, 94, passed away August 7th. Born in Indian Orchard, raised in Springfield, South End, McGee was predeceased by his wife, Rosie Nitri Gravelin, with whom he shared 70 years of marriage, 70. A proud United States Marine Corps veteran of the Korean War, McGee served as an infantry rifleman. He was known to his fellow Marines as Rock. He leaves his children, Mark, Michael, Sandra Santillo, and Paul, with 10 grandchildren, 13 great-grands. McGee's complete obituary can be, and additional information can be found at City Cremations Inc. at citycremationsinc.com/obituaries. City Cremations. Okay. And obituary number two, George R. Lomax, L-O-M-A-X, passed away on August 18th at home. Born in 1930, he attended Temple University in Philadelphia, where he studied music with a focus on piano, violin, xylophone, and drums. After 1 year, he transferred to Penn State, where he became an accomplished piano player and music scholar. While at Penn State College, he met with recruiters from the United States Air Force who were recruiting African-American men. They trained George Lomax to be a navigator at Lackland Air Force Base in Texas. After 18 months of training, he was commissioned as a second lieutenant in the United States Air Force. He then transferred from Lackland to a base in Oklahoma. That's where he met his wife, Gloria, and they were married on January 10th, 1955. He served in the Vietnam War and flew missions all over the world. His job was to refuel the B-52 bombers while in the air. He served in the Air Force from 1959 through 1970. He received various medals and citations for his service. He achieved a final military rank of captain. After release from military service, he worked for the post office for 20 years. He was a devoted member of the Bethlehem Church of Holyoke. George Lomax leaves his wife, Professor Emeritus Gloria G. Lomax, of 71 years, and his children, David Wayne, James Lomax, Stephanie A. Willey, and Crystal Nolan, with grandchildren and great-grands. There will be a private ceremony held. Please respect the privacy of the family, it says here. The Henderson Funeral Home is in charge of all professional services. Condolences and memories may be shared at hendersonsfh.com/specs. This completes today's obituaries. If you have any questions about them or any part of our program, please feel free to contact the station at area code 413-747-7337. Time now, about 7 minutes past the hour. Marilyn?
1: Well, we have an item from Business Monday in Ware, a working man's store, that's in quotation marks. Huge Rolodex card catalogs at Nate Falk Men's Clothing Store in Ware hold the store's credit accounts and sometimes the measurements of customers long gone from the scene. But their sons and grandsons still come in, owner Charlie Lask said. Nate Falk, the store founded by Nate Falk, the person, in 1936, celebrated its 90th anniversary this month. Still a popular place for everybody from for everything from white socks to wedding tuxedos, Nat Falk is a throwback, Lask said. We're the store every town used to have. We sell everything for guys, suits, sports coats, dress pants, and work clothes, everything you need. Florsheim shoes are also a favorite. The most expensive suit is $350, and the jeans and work shirts are the bread and butter. We are a working man's store, Lask said, one that also offers free alterations on suits and low-cost alterations on other items. The store itself and its building will soon be for sale. Lask, who also performs locally at a Neil Diamond tribute artist, said he wants to retire from the store in 2027. Word is out. A customer interrupted the interview to ask him about his plans. Lask, age 66, there's been no serious inquiries, and he's hopeful the store can contribute. Quote, if I could find someone who wanted to take it over and have part of me and have me as a part-time consultant, I'll do what I am forever doing, Lask said, but I don't want to be tied down to the store. When Nat Falk opened the store, he sold white shirts for 99 cents and silk ties for 55 cents.
0: Wow.
1: Lask's late father, Joseph, was a Holocaust survivor. His parents, brother, sister, and nephew were killed in Auschwitz. Joseph Lask settled in Ware, where he had relatives, in 1948. He came here with nothing, Lask said. He started working in the shop a year later and clicked with Falk immediately. Joseph Lask became Falk's partner in 1977. Charlie Lask started working there in 1983 and has owned the shop since 1989. Even as late as the 1980s, Charlie Lask said Ware's Main Street was full of retailers, with at least three women's clothing stores, shoe stores, and a hardware store. Just three of those old shops survive: Otto Florists and Gifts on North Street, and Kluwitz Furniture Store and nearby Kluwitz Home Appliance Center. It's not just Ware, Lask said he can't think of another nearby small town where a single shop sells suits alongside work or casual clothes. Thinking more broadly, Sam's Outdoor Outfitters closed its store in Hadley this year after shutting down its Brattleboro flag store in 2023. Sam Keene, New Hampshire's location, closes forever this week. In Greenfield, Wilson's department store closed in 2020, and the building is only now getting redeveloped with first-floor retail with apartments upstairs. At Nat Falk, Lask said business has been up since the pandemic. Customer Larry Pietris of nearby Granby said his job doesn't require wearing a suit every day like it once did, but he still comes to Nat Falk for much of his clothing and everything that needs to be dressing. Quote, I like to shop locally owned businesses. I go to Walmart because sometimes you have to, but I like to shop locally, he said. Friday, he was hoping to order a sport coat in a particular shade of purple. Ooh. Judy Fair works at Nat Falk doing a lot of different tasks, but is the only person who does alterations. She ran a video rental shop in the very space where she works now. When technology started taking over the video business, Lask, her landlord, hired her and took down a partition and expanded the store. Today, the wall behind her work table is papered with photo after photo of prom couples. All the boys are in clothing from Nat Falk. She held up the slack she was hemming, therefore the groom in an upcoming wedding. The suit for the groom is all ready to go. The groom came to Nat Falk to get ready for prom and graduation and for a suit for job interviews. Fair said, generation after generation, let's hope someone can keep it going. I hope so, too.
0: Me, too. Nothing like a small business. And from New York, visa ban on 75 countries struck down by judge. This is by Teo Armas, The Washington Post. the Trump administration must resume processing visas for people from 75 countries that the government deemed likely to become a, quote, public charge, end quote, a federal judge in New York ruled Friday, curbing one of the latest efforts to restrict legal immigration pathways to the U.S. The halt to visa processing began in January, affecting dozens of countries in every corner of the globe. Excuse me. It was meant to limit visas for people the government said would probably rely on public benefits for their basic needs, long a complaint from President Donald Trump. But U.S. District Court Judge Jeanette Vargas, an appointee of President Joe Biden, ruled that the policy, quote, represents a direct abrogation, end quote, of consular officers' exclusive congressionally granted authority to determine if someone is eligible for a visa. Vargas also said the nationality-based visa ban, which applied to all nationals of the 75 countries, no matter their income or economic status, ignores anti-discrimination protections in federal immigration law. Vargas's order came in response to a lawsuit from two nonprofit groups and 11 individuals, six people whose family members' visa applications had been rejected under the freeze, and another five who had filed work-related petitions to come to the United States. Amaha Kasa, executive director of African Communities Together, one of the groups that sued, welcomed the ruling as against a policy that he said lacked solid evidence or rationale. A State Department spokesperson declined to comment on ongoing litigation, but said in a statement that the Trump administration is, quote, protecting the American people by upholding the highest standards of screening and vetting of visa applicants, end quote. The January policy did not affect visas that had already been issued, nor did it apply to non-immigrant visas, such as those granted to students and tourists, but otherwise prevented consular officers from issuing visas on work or family grounds. Experts said that the indefinite pause would turn away nearly half of all immigrants over a one-year period. People from the countries affected, many of them in Africa, the Middle East, and the Caribbean, account for 40 to 45% of all immigrant visas. The visa freeze followed broader State Department directive in November that tightened rules around potential immigrants who might become public charges, in quotes. According to the Associated Press, State Department officials cited data from the Council of Economic Advisers, noting that more than 30% of households with immigrants from the targeted countries received some form of public assistance. But CASA and of African Communities Together said such an approach painted all people from the targeted countries with an overly broad brush. The purpose of these visas, he noted, is often to reunite families. The visa freeze has been one of many ways in which State Department has sought to restrict migration to the United States in recent months. Marilyn, you have something else for us? Well, you ready for Abby?
1: I guess we're ready for Abby. Okay, her first letter. Dear Abby, my middle son is on the autism spectrum and has recently come back home to live with us. He left home at 19 and has always had roommates. We didn't realize that he had autism until about a year ago. We like having him here, but are having a difficult time adjusting. My son has agreed to help with bills and contribute toward groceries, but my husband thinks we should split all expenses three ways equally. My son works in the food service industry and earns a low wage, even though he puts in 32 to 34 hours a week. He eats at work most of the time and at home only twice a week. I'm retired and live on a small Social Security check. My husband makes more than twice what my son and I make. I think we should contribute based on our income, and I feel that my son and I should

0: This broadcast service is provided by Valley iRadio. The material being read is the copyright property of the publications being read. Access to this program is solely for persons who cannot read the original printed version due to a visual impairment or other disability. By continuing to listen, you confirm that you have such a condition.
1: The occasional video game. Since moving into our own place, I've noticed Dustin has started spending a tremendous amount of time on those video games. From the time he wakes up around 1 p.m. until right after he gets off work around 10 p.m., he'll log on and play for hours. Most nights, he doesn't come to bed till 5 a.m. With all his free time, he doesn't help clean or cook, and I get none of his attention. I'm not sure where I go from here. I have spoken to him about the habit, but he doesn't see any issue because he grew up constantly playing games. I need some guidance on this issue because it's driving a wedge in our relationship. And it's signed Game Over in North Carolina. And this is her answer. Dear Game Over, Dustin doesn't see any issue with the status quo because it isn't a problem for him. He's got a pretty good deal. You do the cooking and the cleaning and contribute half the expenses, but you're not even getting companionship. Tell your fiancé you need more from him because this isn't what you signed up for when you moved in together. Offer him the option of couples counseling so your issues can be mediated. If he isn't willing and this doesn't resolve the problem, then cut your losses and move out unless you want to spend the rest of your life as, quote, a gaming widow, end quote.
2: Oh, hear, hear. Yeah. Okay. Now it's time for the horoscopes by Eugenia Last. If today is your birthday, happy birthday to you from all of us here at Valley Eye Radio. Here's advice for you just for today. But you don't mind if everybody listens because Eugenia Last always gives some good advice. If it's your birthday, expect a tug of war regarding money, medical or contractual decisions this year. Spontaneity can make or break you. Listen to your inner voice. Take your time. Insist on testing before you commit and engage in whatever grabs your attention from beginning to end. If you're a Virgo, distance yourself from impulsive situations, temptation, and erratic decisions. Refuse to feel cornered or vulnerable. Use your intelligence to guide you forward. For the Libras, listen to your inner voice. Now is not the time to waffle. Oh, so don't be waffling. Take the time to research and find answers and solutions before committing to something that can affect your personal or your professional life. For the Scorpios, tone it down. Too much of anything will work against you. Distance yourself from those pressuring you to go big or go home. Put more effort into doing what's best for you. Sagittarians, change begins with you and your lifestyle. Don't limit yourself. When there's a will, there's a way to satisfy your heart's desire. Focus on home, comfort, and convenience. If you're a Capricorn, welcome a life lesson. Learn to express yourself with thought and patience. An act in haste will lead to setbacks and regret, and it will send the wrong message. For the Aquarians, positive change is within reach. Don't sell yourself short. Go after what you want. Control the outcome instead of waiting for things to happen. Trust and believe in your talent and skills. If you're a Pisces, put your energy where it counts. How you relate to others will make a difference in what you get back from conversations you have and the truths you speak. Stick to your beliefs. If you're an Aries, precision and detail, along with good timing, will be necessary if you want to succeed.

0: 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For the Cancers, analyze every situation before you engage. Having a clear picture of what's unfolding is critical to the outcome. Refuse to let anyone talk you into something that isn't in your best interest. Cancers, and maybe other people out there, know when to say no. And last but not least, the Leos, reach out. 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Marilyn?
1: Time for the almanac. Today is the 236th day of the year, and it's the 65th day of summer. Today's history. In 1814, British forces invaded Washington, D.C. and set fire to the White House. In 1949, President Harry Truman formally announced that the North Atlantic Treaty was in effect. In 1981, Mark David Chapman was sentenced in New York for the murder of John Lennon. And in 2006, the International Astronomical Union announced a new definition for planet, which is in quotation marks, and that reclassified Pluto as a dwarf planet. Among those famous people born on today, we have author Jorge Luis Borges, who was born in 1899 and died in 1986. Still celebrating today, wrestling promoter Vince McMahon, 1945, author Paulo Coelho, 1947, football coach Mike Shanahan, 1952, politician Mike Huckabee, 1955, actor and comedian Stephen Fry, 1957. Baseball player Cal Ripken Jr., 1960. Actor Jared Harris, 1961. Actress Marlee Matlin, 1965. Basketball player Reggie Miller, also born in 1965. Ava DuVernay, filmmaker, 1972. Actor and comedian Dave Chappelle, 1973, and actor Rupert Grint, 1988. Today's fact. In 1891, Thomas Edison filed a patent for his kinetograph, a motion picture camera, and the kinetoscope viewer. And that's all the time that Jean and I have today. And as always, we thank you for your interest. And we thank Diane, once we always do, because she's such a big help to us. And we ask all of you, if you will please, stay tuned for much more on Valley Eye Radio.
2: Thank you, my friends, for that reading of the Springfield Republican for today. As Jean and Marilyn mentioned, it is Monday, August 24th, 2026. Hope your weekend was wonderful and that you're having a lovely day today. Coming up next, we're going to hear from Martha with Westfield News. Tim will be along with the Daily Hampshire Gazette. It's Monday, so that means Doug is reading the Greenfield Recorder for us, plus many more programs, articles, as well as more local newspapers. So thank you for tuning in and giving us a listen right here at Valley Eye Radio.
3: Hello, this is Dondi with Valley Eye Radio. I'll be reading an article that comes from the Perkins School for the Blind. This article and others like it can be found on the resources section on their website. This article is about Section 8 housing support. Section 8 is a federal program that provides rental assistance to low-income individuals and families, including those with disabilities. Young adults with disabilities who meet the eligibility criteria can apply for Section 8 housing vouchers to subsidize their rent in suitable accommodations. These vouchers facilitate independent living by making housing more affordable and accessible. What is Section 8 housing? Section 8 is a federal program that provides vouchers for people with low incomes, including those with disabilities, to obtain housing in their community. In general, a Section 8 recipient will pay approximately one-third of their own monthly income toward rent, and the voucher pays for the rest. Many people with disabilities who receive Supplemental Security Income, that's SSI, or Social Security Disability Insurance, SSDI, as their sole source of income, will likely qualify for Section 8 as well. Ideally, Section 8 landlords must meet certain standards in order to rent their units to Section 8 tenants, but often, whether a unit meets these standards is not necessarily monitored closely. Section 8 vouchers can create affordable housing options for people with a low incidence disability, such as blindness, where employment options are limited. Section 8 affordable housing may be a viable option to support having an apartment of their own. However, it usually takes years to obtain a Section 8 voucher, and once acquired, there may not be any available Section 8 units for rent in the individual's community. More information about Section 8 housing can be found on the U.S. Department of Housing and Urban Development website. That's HUD.gov. This is Dondi with Valley Eye Radio, and this is a very important article from the Perkins School for the Blind. I wish you a terrific day, and I will see you again some other time. Bye-bye.
4: Hi, I'm Lindsay Sabadosa, State Representative for the 1st Hampshire District. 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So thank you for tuning in today. 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
5: Hello, it's Martha with the Westfield News for Monday, August 24, 2026. In front page news, Council hears Safe Streets findings by Amy Porter from Westfield. Eric Weiss from Bowman Consulting gave a brief presentation at the August 20 City Council meeting on the Safe Streets for All plan that his firm has been working on with the city's engineering department for 18 months. DPW Director Randy Brown, who was also serving as acting city engineer, introduced him during the meeting. Brown said the goal of the plan, funded in part by a $200,000 grant from the U.S. Department of Transportation, is to eliminate fatalities and serious injuries that, based on population, are 35% higher in Westfield than in surrounding municipalities. With a plan in place, Westfield will be eligible to apply for a sizable grant funding to address safety improvements in identified crash areas. A crash analysis of Westfield between 2016 and 2021 showed 3,829 crashes on Westfield streets, not including the turnpike and on and off ramps. Of the 3,829 crashes, 81 resulted in serious injury, and there were 13 fatalities, an average of 16 fatal or serious injury crashes per year, one every 3 weeks. Weiss said pedestrian and bicyclist crashes happen less often, but are much more likely to result in serious injury or death. People walking or biking were involved in 3% of all recorded crashes, but in 22% of fatal and serious injury crashes. Safe Streets for All has a Vision Zero goal to reduce and eventually eliminate all fatal and serious injury crashes. Over the course of the study, Weiss said the task force held two open houses at the Westfield Athenaeum and created an online survey and comment map for public input. Weiss said they received hundreds of comments from community members identifying safety concerns throughout the city. Combining that information with crash data research, the task force came up with overarching citywide recommendations not tied to a particular location to address speeding, crosswalks, confusing intersections for motorists, gaps in the sidewalk and bicycle networks, and accessibility problems. Weiss said the task force then moved on to 20 targeted locations and made recommendations using proven safety countermeasures addressing roadway safety. Prioritizing the top five locations, the task force made concept plans, for example, at the intersection of North Elm Street and Holyoke Road. He said drivers going north on North Elm can take that right turn onto Holyoke at a high rate of speed. He said the recommendations are focused on pedestrian safety at that intersection. The recommendations relate to signage, pavement markings, increased crosswalk visibility, and the addition of rectangular rapid flashing beacons, which pedestrians can activate by pressing a button. Weiss said the task force made recommendations for several city departments. For example, one recommendation for the engineering department is that when a street is repaved or repainted, staff examine whether the roadway could be reduced to curb speeding. The findings are posted on the city website at cityofwestfield.org under the engineering department's Safe Streets for All plan. Weiss said that if Westfield moves forward with a Safe Streets for All plan, it must set a non-binding goal for Vision Zero. He recommended a 20-year goal. It must then form a committee that meets once a year to review progress toward that goal and maintain the city's crash dashboard. Weiss said if the council decides to move the conversation about adopting the plan to the Legislative and Ordinance Committee, he would be happy to come back and provide more detail on the task force's and his team's findings. No action was taken by the council at the August 20 meeting following the presentation. Continuing on the front page, Commission Preparing for Water Rate Increase by Cliff Clark from Southwick. The Water Commission will likely approve an increase in water rates at its next meeting after a presentation by DPW Director Rich Bozak at its meeting Thursday. "We're going to have to bump them up," said Bozak, adding that he had been doing some calculations with an expectation that the Springfield Water and Sewer Commission could increase what it bills the town for water. While Bozak doesn't yet have an idea of how much the Springfield Water and Sewer Commission will increase its rates, the Springfield Water and Sewer Commission announced in late June that the rate for City of Springfield water customers was going up 17%. "We got to cover our expenses. That's all we can do," said Commission Chair Ed Johnson, responding to Bozak. It's been over a year and a half since the commission raised the rate. In April 2025, rates for the town's water customers increased by an average of 6%, which at the time was the first increase since 2022. Commissioner John Kane said it was important to keep up with the rate to avoid steep increases. "It's important so we don't all of a sudden go up 30%, Kane said. Johnson agreed. "I want to do it the same way we did it before in April 2025. I don't want to do it all in the first billing, so customers don't get the shock all at once. You go up in stages," Johnson said. Currently, customers pay one of three rates based on water usage over a six-month period. For customers who are using up to 15,000 gallons during 6 months, the rate is $7.75 per 1,000 gallons. For customers using between 10,000 and 30,000 in 6 months, the rate is $8.50 per 1,000 gallons. And for those using over 30,000 gallons in 6 months, the rate is $9.65 per 1,000 gallons, which was increased by 10% during that billing cycle. The minimum bill is $121.25. Bozak said there were several factors driving a rate increase. One is the expected rate increase from the commission, and another is the increase in the rate for the elderly. "We are slowly getting more elderly applications," Bozak said, adding that he's not blaming the elderly for requesting a discount, but this is where we are. The water department must also be prepared for minor and major breaks in the water lines, which Kane addressed. I mean, with these leaks that we're having with the old lines, we're having a lot more small failures and a lot more big failures too. So there's going to be expenses that we're just going to have to pay, he said. He also mentioned the aging water lines contributing to the increase in repairs. Unfortunately, when we put these lines in way back, people just assumed they were going to last forever. And now we're like, wow, realizing they don't. And it's not just Southwick, Kane said. Bozak will have a better understanding of the increase at the next commission meeting after he runs the numbers. The aging system is also contributing to another issue with the water department, unaccounted for water. We do have a higher unaccounted for water number, Bozak said. The most recent report had unaccounted for water at 24%. Unaccounted for water is the difference between the amount of water drawn from the town's wells and the amount purchased from the Springfield Water and Sewer Commission. We know how much water we're getting into our system, and we know how much we're metering per customer. The number between those two is unaccounted for water, he said, adding that it does not factor into water rate increases. In 2022, unaccounted for water was 7.9%. It rose to 13% in 2023 and jumped to 22% in 2022, he said. Much of that water leaks from water lines that in some cases are over 100 years old. Bozak said, while people think copper lines could last decades, it only takes a small rock next to a line that, over the years, eventually erodes the metal, creating a pinhole leak. He also pointed to other examples of leaks that affected the percentages in 2023 and 2024. He described leaks on Robin Road as significant before they were discovered, and then described a leak at Rising Corner Road. No one knows how long that line leaked because it occurred near a small stream. That line was running to a brook, he said. It was only discovered when one of the homes the line delivered water to began to have pressure issues. One of the houses at the end started complaining that it had no pressure, and that's when we started backtracing and found where it was. So I think those kind of played into the higher percentage of unaccounted for water, Bozak said. And then it's obviously all the little breaks, he said. Bozak said there is a firm that uses equipment it attaches to the lines that listens for running water and pinpoints leaks. The last time the company was used was in 2023. Bozak said he plans to request funding for another leak detection survey in the 2028 budget. And last on the front page, scary incident prompts Westfield Middle School principal's call on bike safety, by Amy Porter from Westfield. Over the summer, Westfield Middle School principal Jesse McMillan had a personal scare. His 5-year-old daughter, Madeline, had just learned to ride her bike without training wheels, which she had been successfully doing for 2 weeks when she had a bad fall. When the accident happened, she was riding at a slower rate of speed, McMillan said. The family was walking beside her when she put her foot down and missed the pedal. She went down and hit smack dab in the middle of her forehead, he said. Madeline was wearing a helmet, which Jesse thought was on correctly, but it was not fastened tightly enough and shifted during the fall. He said she immediately developed a baseball-sized egg on her head, and they took her to the emergency room, where she was admitted for a CT scan. Jesse said it was a frightening experience, especially when you walk into a completely filled emergency room with 20 people waiting and the doctors brought her right in. Tells you how significant a head injury is, he said. Fortunately, there was no brain bleed or skull fracture, something the doctors were concerned about, but she did have a concussion. McMillan said his daughter is doing well now, but still has a tiny raised bump that, depending on the outside temperature, will be more pronounced than on other days. Here we are, over a month later, and there's still something there, he said. After the accident, McMillan knew he needed to strengthen the bike helmet requirement at Westfield Middle School. He said that on any given day at the school of 700 students, 50 ride their bikes to school. Helmets are required to be worn to and from school, but previously the administration and staff would gently remind students about helmet use. I felt the need to strengthen it even more, McMillan said. Our students do get into accidents. Things happen outside of school. Without that proper designated helmet, that can be devastating. I want to make sure helmets are properly secured, fit properly, and are buckled. Moving forward, McMillan said the expectation at Westfield Middle School is that students riding to and from school will wear helmets at all times. He said a student not wearing a helmet will not be allowed to ride home and their family will be called. It's not about punishment. I feel the need to strengthen the response. Otherwise, it won't change, McMillan said. Beyond that is education. We're very well aware of the fact that students could put the helmets on and go around the corner and take it off. McMillan said that if the barrier to wearing a helmet is the cost, he will provide one. He is currently looking into different programs such as Be Fair, a Western Mass nonprofit that offers helmet distribution, and the state's Mass Safe Routes to Schools, which he said offers many resources, curriculum, and assemblies. We include bike safety as a topic in our assemblies. I want to create a little more of a robust approach, especially with students riding e-bikes to school. After posting this message on Facebook, several people reached out offering to donate helmets to the school. McMillan said if community members or families would like to donate a new packaged bicycle helmet, they can drop it off at the Westfield Middle School office at 30 West Silver Street. McMillan said he thought deeply about the messaging around the new requirements, which are in the school handbook. The handbook is subject to approval by the school committee on August 24. He believes that sharing his family's experience would have a stronger impact than just saying there's a new rule about bikes. Sharing the why, knowing our family has had our own experience with our daughter, he said. In other news, First Triple E of the Season turns up in Kingston by Sam Drysdale from the State House News Service from Boston. State public health officials said Wednesday they detected Eastern equine encephalitis virus in Plymouth County, marking the first Triple E positive mosquito sample of the season. The sample was collected in Kingston on Monday, the Department of Public Health said. The virus, which is typically transmitted to people through bites from infected mosquitoes, is rare, but can result in serious and potentially fatal disease, officials said. The last Triple E outbreak in Massachusetts occurred in 2024, and since then, there have been no human cases of Triple E reported to the state, DPH Commissioner Dr. Robbie Goldstein said. Today's finding alerts us to the presence of Triple E in Massachusetts this year. While this is late in the season for the first detection of Triple A in mosquitoes, when combined with all the evidence of West Nile virus in mosquitoes in Massachusetts, we are asking everyone in Massachusetts to take the necessary precautions to prevent mosquito bites. Last summer, the first detection of Triple E in Massachusetts was on July 21. No human or animal cases of Triple E have been detected yet this year, DPH said. There were 12 human cases of Triple E in Massachusetts in 2019, with 6 deaths. In 2020, there were 5 human cases and 1 death. In 2024, there were 4 human cases with 1 death. There were no human cases of Triple E in Massachusetts in 2021, 2022, 2023 or 2025, says a release from the department. DPH last month announced it had identified the first case of West Nile virus detected in mosquitoes in Berkshire County, which is also spread through mosquito bites. Most people infected with West Nile virus don't experience symptoms, though some might have a fever and flu-like illness. More severe illnesses can happen but are rare, officials said. People should use bug spray, consider rescheduling outdoor activities during peak mosquito hours, and wear clothing to minimize the chance of mosquito bites, DPH recommends. People can also mosquito-proof their homes by draining standing water and installing or repairing screens. Triple E activity in Massachusetts tends to occur in outbreak cycles, said state epidemiologist Dr. Catherine Brown. When Triple E is found in mosquitoes later in the season like this, there is less opportunity for the risk to increase to very high levels. But anytime Triple E virus is in mosquitoes, it can spread to people. In sports, St. Mary's fall sports schedule. St. Mary's fall sports begins on Tuesday, September 1 with golf. It continues later on September 8 with boys and girls cross country, boys soccer, and girls soccer. The season ends on Tuesday, October 20th with a boys and girls cross country meet and a girls soccer meet. Also in sports, Westfield State University picked 7th in conference coaches poll from Westfield. Reigning MASCAC regular season champion Framingham State and previous champs UMass Dartmouth have been voted by the coaches around the league as the preseason favorites to win the conference title during the 2026 season. Westfield State was picked to finish 7th, one spot behind a Worcester State team that the Owls topped 31-22 in last year's matchup. All 9 of the MASCAC football teams begin their 2026 season the weekend of September 4 and 5, with the season culminating November 14 with the final conference regular season contest. And this article was courtesy of Westfield State University Athletics. Dear Annie by Annie Lane. Sudden boyfriend isn't right match. Dear Annie, I'm 22, working full-time, and recently started dating a guy I met through a mutual friend. We've only been seeing each other for a month, and he is a sweetheart. The problem is, the more I get to know him, the more I wonder whether we are in different phases in life. He is in his late 20s, lives at home, and works part-time as a delivery driver while waiting to start a city job next year. I understand people go through transitional periods, but from what I gather, he was unemployed for about a year before taking this job. He also has a college degree, but decided he doesn't want to work in the field he studied. I'm trying not to judge him, but this is hard for me to understand. I've had a full-time job since I was 20. My career is stressful, and frankly, I don't love it, but I've always been someone who worries about the future and feels pressure to keep moving forward. He seems to feel none of that urgency. When I asked whether he might want to work full-time while waiting for the city job, he said he was doing fine. The difference between us is starting to show up in other ways, too. He can be immature, and while I initially found his carefree personality charming, I'm beginning to wonder whether what I saw as easygoing is a lack of direction. Then things got complicated. We were meeting his friends at a bar when he asked me to be his girlfriend. He had apparently told all of his friends he was planning to ask, and they were waiting inside. I felt completely put on by the spot and panicked, so I said yes. Now I suddenly have a boyfriend, and I'm realizing I may have preferred this relationship when it was casual. I enjoyed spending time with him when there was no expectation of a future attached to it. That feels unfair to him because he is so a good person and deserves someone who was excited to be with him. I also know I'm not blameless. My own anxiety about work and success probably isn't the healthiest measuring stick for everyone else. And I should have been more honest before things reached this point instead of avoiding an uncomfortable conversation. But now that I've said yes, how do I tell a kind person that I don't think we are compatible without making him feel as though I'm judging his job, his living situation, or where he is in his life? Signed, Already Having Second Thoughts. Dear Having Second Thoughts, you are not breaking up with him because he is a delivery driver or lives at home. You are considering ending things because the two of you seem to have very different ideas about ambition, adulthood, and the future. That matters. And saying yes because his friends were waiting inside was understandable, but a parking lot proposal is not a lifetime contract. Be kind, be clear, and do it soon. Tell him you think he is a good person, but you don't feel like the two of you are the right match. At 22, dating is partly about discovering what you want and, just as importantly, what you don't. Better an awkward conversation now than months of pretending later. And our hints from Heloise. Exercise caution when removing linoleum. Dear Heloise, you needed to provide an alert about toxicity in the letter regarding linoleum, as the writer indicated the linoleum was old and ugly. Older forms of linoleum from the 20th century contain asbestos. It should be left intact or removed by a professional that can handle and dispose of the toxic material. From Steve via email. Hidden asbestos. Dear Heloise, when I purchased my home, I was told that the glue used to install linoleum in the 1970s contains asbestos. The cost of removing the asbestos was over $3,000. I laid the new flooring over the old linoleum so that the glue wouldn't be disturbed. When I sell my house, I'm required to inform the purchaser there's asbestos under the flooring. I hope June Y had the glue on her floor tested before she removed the linoleum. Even breathing the dust from the glue can damage the lungs. From Leslie in Spokane, Washington. Recycling plastic bags. Dear Heloise, I take our plastic shopping bags to a recycling shop that gives them to a food bank. They use them to provide meals to homeless people. Our Target also has recycled bins with a variety of options. From Charlie via email. Leftover pie dough. Dear Heloise, leftover pie crust dough makes wonderful crackers. Roll the dough out thinly, cut it with a cookie cutter. Then brush the cutouts with melted butter and sprinkle them with salt. Bake for 10 minutes, but check on them before then. Try a cracker while it's still warm. From Annie via email. Clean hands. Dear Heloise, many have cited baking soda's usefulness, a great trick for taking care of your hands if you garden, camp, or travel, is to keep a small container of baking soda and a gentle small nail brush. First, clean your hands, dampen the brush tips, and dip the brush in the dry container of baking soda. Then, gently use the brush to clean under and around your nails. Rinse and follow this up with moisturizer. I've been doing this for over 50 years. From Joan in Richmond, Virginia. Newspaper donations. Dear Heloise, for those of you who have a newspaper delivered, instead of throwing it away, bring it to your local animal hospital or animal shelter. I'm certain that they'll be very happy to get them. With so many people getting the newspaper digitally, they receive fewer papers than they did in the past. From Ira in Lake Forest, California. Keeping ginger fresh. Dear Heloise, to keep ginger fresh, pop it in the freezer. Take it out and grate what you need, then pop it back in the freezer. There's no need to peel it. It works wonderfully and lasts for a long time. From Leslie via email. Storing ginger. Dear Heloise, I learned how to store ginger about 50 years ago from an Asian chef in San Francisco. Keep the ginger in a glass jar that's submerged in sherry in the refrigerator. It stays fresh, and the sherry can be used to make sauces. I always have some on hand. Also, I'm a longtime reader. From Paulette via email. And that is the Westfield News for Monday, August 24, 2026. This has been Martha. 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
6: Hi, I'm Linda. I'll be reading an article from Prevention Magazine, January 2023 issue, Nutrition, How to Cut Back on Sugar, Avoid These Common Mistakes, and It'll Be Much Easier, by Robin Hillmantel. Some bad news, good news to start your year. Sugar is as lousy for you as you've been told, but you can eat less of it without feeling deprived. Seriously, when you limit your intake by paying more attention to what you eat and when, it's likely you'll actually enjoy your food more. If you want to eat less of the sweet stuff, here are common pitfalls to avoid and what to do instead. Trying to steer clear of added sugar for too long. For most people, a life with no sugar is impractical and no fun. Pooja Motil, author of the 3-Day Reset, recommends avoiding all added sugars for just 72 hours. That's long enough to help you readjust your taste buds, get into the habit of checking nutrition labels, and discover ways to satisfy your sweet tooth with whole and minimally processed foods, but not so long that it will seem intimidating or as if you're setting yourself up for failure. You'll feel a difference in your mouth and your energy, model says. After those 3 days, keep being mindful and you'll continue to take in less, which is the point, right? Not being clear about what you're trying to avoid. Giving up sugar and cutting back on sugar are too vague to be successful, models suggest. Allowing what she calls whole and minimally processed sweeteners, maple syrup, raw honey, rapadura, and coconut palm sugar, and limiting those to 1 to 2 teaspoons per day. You can decide for yourself whether to ban artificial sweeteners. Just make sure to set guidelines before you start, or else your sugar ban will be confusing and won't stick. Ignoring your sweet tooth. Some people view a sugar ban as a test of their ability to resist eating anything sweet, but model says that that's the wrong approach. The point is to find whole foods that satisfy your cravings, not to willpower your cravings entirely. You should make sure that you do satisfy your sweetness cravings, but with unrefined sources of sugar, she says. Try eating fruit, or make a smoothie with bananas and dates, and or a small amount of honey. Only avoiding sweet foods. Savory foods can still contain plenty of sugar. Just consider these foods, models list, that surprisingly can have as much sugar as candy, pasta sauces, cured meats, and ketchup. Read nutrition labels carefully, or if you're eating out, start asking questions, and be alert for terms like corn sweetener, demerara, evaporated cane juice solids, fruit juice concentrates, dextrose, fructose, lactose, and other terms ending in O-S-E.
7: 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I grew up in West Springfield and reside here still. I enjoy bringing West Side hometown news to you. 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
8: Hi, this is Tim. Today I'm reading the Daily Hampshire Gazette for Monday, August 24th, 2026. We'll start out today with the weather. Today is going to be sunny to partly cloudy with a high of 78. Tonight, mostly cloudy with a low of 55. Tuesday, sunny to partly cloudy and pleasant with a low of 55 and a high of 75. Wednesday, mostly sunny with a low of 54 and a high of 82. Thursday, an afternoon thunderstorm or two with a low of 62 and a high of 80. Friday, humid with a couple of thunderstorms with a low of 58 and a high of 80. And Saturday, partly sunny with a stray shower with a low of 53 and a high of 79. And now we move to our front page stories. Today we start out in Amherst, a fresh start. First new elementary in 50 years set to open by Scott Mersback, staff writer. Amherst, letter spelling welcome on the door and the phrase change your words, change your mindset on the bulletin board are displayed in the classroom where Catherine Moss will teach second graders at Amethyst Brook Elementary School. As she finished setting up the space last week inside the first new elementary school opened in Amherst since the 1970s and getting it ready for the first day of school Wednesday, Moss is happy to leave behind her former classroom at the 1970s era Wildwood School, where she has been teaching since 2012. It's been dreamy, Moss said on a recent afternoon, putting the finishing touches on her classroom by hanging the objectives chart on the whiteboard, positioning it next to a couple of manual clocks. You're now in a building that smells fresh and clean. It's very nice coming into a new environment. And while the classroom where she expects to teach 23 to 25 students will come who will come mostly from either Fort River and Wildwood schools, is smaller and has a significantly better setup. As she points out, there are no hidden corners. She will be able to see all students at all times. There are brand new desks, and, most importantly, there are four walls. It's the perfect size. Next door, Margaret Sawyer, who teaches second graders in one of the Caminatis dual-language Spanish-English classrooms in the school, is expecting close to 20 students in her classroom. Sawyer began getting out her supplies from numerous crates brought over from the neighboring Fort River school. "I'm excited," Sawyer said as she looked around the classroom. "I think we're all excited." Sawyer, who will teach about 80% of the day in Spanish, said she will continue a tradition of giving each student a mailbox. While her classroom will no longer have a door leading to the outdoors, it makes up for it with the natural light and large amounts of storage. Because the three-story school houses Caminatis, all signs throughout the building are written in both English and Spanish, giving even those in the general education classes some exposure to each language. Coming from the former Fort River and Wildwood schools, teachers entered the three-story, nearly $100 million school beginning August 18th as construction of the 105,750-square-foot building on Southeast Street wound down and a certificate of occupancy was issued. Staff arrived just before the 540 or so students who will be educated got a sneak preview on three separate evenings last week, joining their families for tours. Boss said in addition to plenty of storage for her tools and supplies, outdated items were left behind. The classroom is also allergen-friendly, with a colorful carpet in one area, but a gray tile floor that should prove durable throughout most of it. They put a lot of forethought into the classroom, Moss said. While Sawyer's students are all coming from Fort River, having studied both languages at first graders, as first graders last year, Moss will have students from Fort River and Wildwood, and maybe even some from Crocker Farm and other new to the district. "It will be a beautiful blended family," Moss said of her general education classroom, one of five second grade classrooms on the second floor of the school. "That will be the really fun part, to get to know other teachers, making relationships with people," Moss said. On the same level is the library, overseen by Wildwood librarian Susan Wells. A couple of doors down is the art room where Daniel Espinoza, who has been at Fort River for the past 5 years, will call home. Espinoza said there is significantly more storage space, better lighting, and a working kiln, meaning that glazes and clay will have to be ordered so students can work on ceramic projects. "I'm really excited to design the flow of the space from the ground up," Espinoza said. Espinoza observed it took a lot of effort to reimagine the space at Fort River where other art teachers had been. "Here I get to say what happens right away, and I'm excited for the opportunity," he said. Students return. On three evenings before the new school year, students and their parents, guardians, and caregivers had the opportunity to tour the building and get the feel for their new surroundings. From the stage in the cafeteria, Principal Allison Estes welcomed well over 250 people each night, explaining that she wants everyone to be thrilled with the nearly finished school and praising construction crews for finishing the building on time. "They are working so hard for you," Estes said. Estes said these drop-in evenings were important because children can have big feelings at the start of the school year, and being in the company of their families can help them manage the anxieties and excitement. During this informal event, students and families expressed pleasure in what they were seeing. On the second floor, where the second and third graders will study, there is a green color theme. I love it, said second grader Lillian Stoes, 7, who pointed to the locker for storing personal belongings located outside the classroom. Similar compliments were offered by her siblings, Red and first grader, and Oliver, a third grader. I like it, said Red, 6. I like it. It's cool, added Oliver, 8. We're very impressed, said parent Melissa Stoes. It was a similar evaluation from Amarana Falahaya, whose son, Khalid's, will be in third grade, coming over from Wildwood. This is something we've been waiting for and are excited about, Falaya said. Our first impression is it's amazing, she said. It's bright, it's colorful, though not too much. And the lockers and storage area are very sufficient. Falaya said her family also appreciates that the building is eco-friendly. With some 250 geothermal wells, the building is supposed to be net zero in the energy use. Outside at the playground that will open for the first day of school with various unique elements to play on, 2 third graders gave their impressions of the new building. The huge cafeteria was something that stuck out to Zadia Boyce, 8, while Cam Fitzpatrick, 8, said that the lockers are nice but might be even better with locks on the doors. Estes said there are no shortage of emotions for staff either. As they enter the building, the smells fresh and has much more natural light than either Wildwood or Fort River. At least 3 staff members who will be working in the building cried upon seeing the nearly finished school and expressed excitement about what is possible, Estes said. Estes noted that the nurse's office is improved and there are 4 changing tables that can support the toileting needs of all students in ways that weren't previously possible. Estes, who has been the principal at Wildwood since 2023, said she is heartened that district leaders put her in a role of bringing together 2 schools, and she hopes that those from Fort River who don't know her style will quickly become accustomed to it. It's an honor they've thrust their trusting me to build this community, Estes said. We are here to support each other, listen to each other, and do the best for the students. I'm looking forward to earning the trust of people from the other schools, Estes said. Estes is joined by assistant principal Kakis K. Coblin in leading what she anticipates will be a staff that will provide an innovative experience and learning environment for children. At the end of the day, though, Estes said her biggest appreciation goes to those in Amherst who worked hard to move the school project forward, calling it a beautiful, beautiful building. I'm so thankful for the community coming together and supporting children in this way, Estes said. Our next article, East Hampton. Board considers pair of housing projects. Fat Frog Farm condos and Main Street apartments both face additional review, by Sam Furland, staff writer. East Hampton. 2 housing developments are on the horizon in East Hampton that will bring 26 new apartments to the city. The planning board is reviewing requests for special permits for a 14-unit condominium complex spread across 3 duplexes and 8 single-family homes at 132 and 134 West Street, also known as Fat Frog Farm, and for a 3-story, 12-unit apartment building at the intersection of Main and South Street. The projects are unrelated. The board is starting reviewing the plans for each project at its meeting last Tuesday, though neither was approved, with members requesting developers address several issues. The condo complex would create a private road ending in a cul-de-sac, which will be managed by a resident association that will effectively self-govern and maintain their own properties, said Bucky Sparkle, the project's civil engineer. One of the two project applicants, Mindy Cotherman, said the proposal comes after a full year of working diligently on the project planned to be called Fat Frog Condominiums. We had three goals in mind, Cotherman said. One is to make the houses and the entire complex aesthetically pleasing. Two is to make sure there was plenty of green space for each individual owner to enjoy, as well as within the complex for group activities. Three, to build a sense of community in the overall development. Considerable changes will be made to the site if approved, Sparkle said. There are currently two barns on the property, one of which will be kept and renovated to provide a gathering space for residents, with the other to be destroyed. The project will also include a 13,200 square foot pollinator meadow. Approximately 50 trees will be removed, half of which are near-dead apple trees, Sparkle said. However, 132 new trees and shrubs will be planted, and there will also be 186 different plants installed. Sparkle said there is going to be dense vegetation planted on the north side of the property to provide a screen between the abutters and the new homes. There's actually going to be a substantial increase in biodiversity after the project is opposed to the current conditions, Sparkle said. There are neighboring wetlands to the property, including Hannum Brook, which Sparkle said will not be impacted, confirmed by the Conservation Commission. As for traffic, the development expects to generate 13 vehicle trips during peak travel hours in the morning rush hour, Sparkle said. The project asks for two waivers from the board to adjust the size of the new roadway and cul-de-sac, Sparkle said. He is waiting for approval of the plan that will outline how vehicles will be able to move safely at the new site. Before making a decision, board members asked that the applicants come back with more information about how the resident association will operate, since it will be responsible for maintaining the road. They also asked for additional details for stormwater management and for the waivers requested. The board is expected to revisit the request at its September 15 meeting. Main Street proposal. Plans for the apartment building at 336 Main Street, where it intersects with South Street, called for the demolition of an existing building that is in disrepair, according to engineer Terry Reynolds. The applicant is Naresh Patel of Mahadev LLC in East Hampton. The building would include 25 parking spots, two of which will be handicapped. Reynolds said that there is very little parking at the neighboring College Highway variety, and plans don't include creating a sidewalk on Main Street, which is a state highway known as Route 10. Reynolds said the complex anticipates adding 80 vehicle trips a day from residents, a point of concern for several members of the public. Abutter Amy Markham is worried about adding more traffic to an already busy and dangerous area. I think everybody in this room probably knows that intersection is a bad intersection, Markham said, noting that there are frequent car accidents at that location, and students of Mountain View School often walk by there. While there are plans to install a 6-foot fence on the southern side of the parcel, along with vegetated buffers, neighbors also raised concern about the height of the building, which they said would cause visual pollution. The planning board requested that the applicant get another review of the stormwater

0: This broadcast service is provided by Valley iRadio. The material being read is the copyright property of the publications being read. Access to this program is solely for persons who cannot read the original printed version due to a visual impairment or other disability. By continuing to listen, you confirm that you have such a condition.
1: A hot day on the Nahuatl Rail Trail brings together a linguist, his grandson, and columnist's own decade-old mystery. Written by Bob Flaherty, Chance Encounters. It took a scorching hot day on the bike path to unravel a mystery that's been with you for decades. On a family trip to the Dominican Republic, the same week the Red Sox signed the island's own Pedro Martinez, out of nowhere something clicked, a thing so unexpected you surprised yourself, let alone others. Nahuatl Rail Trail, July. As we said, it's a scorcher which did nothing to dampen the wishes of Belchertown's Callum Larson, age 8 months, who, in the words of his dad, UMass grad student Derek Rainbow, he had to get out. He loves the outdoors, said his mom, Gwen Larson, a government consultant. Doesn't matter how hot. Relatively shaded, the trail does provide balmy relief from the sun's rage, and here's Callum and his stroller trading smiles with his grandparents, Susan and Richard Larson, who've been keeping tabs on their only grandchild from their home on Long Island. He's had a growth spurt, his grandfather smiled. He was underweight when he was born, but he's now just chugging and growing. Awesome, said Derek Rainbooth, about parenthood in general. Tiring, but incredibly rewarding. He started sleeping through the night a few weeks ago. Now the cats are waking us up, laughed Gwen. They were getting used to being fed in the middle of the night with Callum. For the patriarch, this strip of blacktop is familiar ground. Richard grew up here, his father, then part of the faculty at UMass. We lived over on Bay Road, so we climbed Nahuatl and hiked all over. A wonderful place for children to grow up. College towns have a different, gentle atmosphere. We've always lived in them. They have a kind of rhythm when the students are around. Amherst, in many ways, does not change, he continued. It's also grown enormously impressive, the pressure on housing and all the new things that have developed. It still retains its very Connecticut Valley vibe. Susan grew up in Ohio. We visited a few times now, she said. I don't have a map of the area in my head like they do. No, that's North Hadley. Okay, whatever you say. But this area is so charming. We live on the north shore of Long Island. Richard likes to believe it's part of New England. Though they met as lab mates at Kent State and went to grad school together at the University of Wisconsin in Madison, talk about college town, they found separate paths academically. He in linguistics, she in anatomy, both have enjoyed long careers at Stony Brook University, with Susan still teaching gross anatomy to medical students. What you might call a marketable skill, she said. Med students always need to know anatomy. Finding people who continue to teach gross anatomy is a bit of a challenge. She teaches them to cut up bodies and what it feels like when scalpels go through flesh, her husband wryly offered. Okay, all right, that's enough, Susan smiled. It's not something that anyone would confuse with fun. It has a certain kind of ick factor to it, but students see it as this remarkable opportunity to learn and come to really appreciate people who donate their bodies, an incredible altruistic act. The process is surprisingly easy, she says. If you can envision yourself as a cadaver, the school takes care of the cremation part and returns the ashes to the family. Rich

0: Recently retired, is still jazzed by his lifelong study of language, the unique capacity of humans that somehow evolved in us 200 to 300,000 years ago is quite extraordinary, he said. The languages he and his students have investigated include Warlpiri, Japanese, Turkish, Mandarin, and Iranian Persian. So he speaks in a million tongues. English natively, he says, languages acquired at your mother's knee are not acquired the same way later in life. Part of the biology part. I studied a lot of different languages, but I only consider myself to speak one of them. In one ear, dot, dot, dot. The only language the columnist ever studied was Espanol in high school. I say study, I literally slept through every class, major league slumber, of the face burned on the bed of cross arms variety. I flunked tests, quizzes, and courses. All verbs stood unconjugated. But in 1997 in Santo Domingo, in a city where hardly any English was spoken, not by cab drivers, clerks, nor the concierge at the hotel, I was able to converse with local Dominicans with simple word recognition, words that I thought died on a wooden desk senior year. I had a fast-paced conversation with fans at a baseball game that mainly concerned Pedro Martinez and his future with Los Medias Rojas de Boston, a complete sentence coming out of me, like, ¿Dónde es su casa? When I turned down a young prostitute's offerings by telling her I was married, she asked, ¿Aquia? I said, sí. And she muttered, tisk, tisk, tisk. The linguist was delighted. Your brain is keen for the sound of languages, whether you know it or not, said Richard, pointing to his grandson. He acquires languages while he is resting or dozing. It just goes in. Yours came into your head while you were sleeping at your desk. I wish we could all do that, laughed Susan. Callum, meanwhile, used his own form of expression to indicate that it was time to go, eager to see more of the world from his stroller, the state of that world from the point of view of young parents. Nerve-wracking, said Derek, but you have to look at the silver lining, which is him. It's not like how things are for you, but how they're going to be for him. He's going to be here longer than us. That's the plan. But the moment at hand, here on familiar ground, with all three generations involved? Lovely, said Gwen Larson as the rolling commenced. We now move to page 2. Weather. Moke brings more rain to Hawaii. Honolulu. Tropical storm Moke was swirling past Hawaii on Sunday, close enough to dump heavy rain on Big Island communities in the aftermath of Hurricane Lala. The National Hurricane Center, located Moke's center about 310 miles south of Hilo, Sunday morning. Its top sustained winds were around 45 miles per hour, but the real impact will be the rainfall in places where last weekend's hurricane downed trees and power lines, caused mudslides and damaged roads and bridges. Two deaths related to the hurricane were reported. Forecasters expected Moke to produce as much as 10 inches of total rain across the Big Island and up to 15 inches in some isolated places, enough to cause life-threatening flooding and mudslides for the windward and southeast slopes, especially in steep terrain and over areas affected by Lala. In eastern Maui, the next in the island's chain, up to 6 inches was expected, and the other islands may get an inch or two, the Hurricane Center said. As the Hurricane Lala, the Big Island was expected to bear the brunt of Moke's rain and winds as it moves westward south of the island chain. The northeast coast of the Big Island saw the heaviest total rainfall from Lala at 43.54 inches, according to the Weather Service. More than 6,700 customers, most of them on the Big Island, remained without electricity on Sunday, according to Power Outages U.S. There were no coastal watches or warnings in effect, but people were urged to closely monitor the storm's progress. Hawaii Governor Josh Green and other state officials held a news conference ahead of Moke, urging people to prepare by restocking food, medicine, and other essentials. There's definitely tension in the air at the thought of more rain in communities hit by raging floods, said Tiffany Edwards Hunt, a teacher in Kauai on the east side of the Big Island. We now move to the cities and towns section of today's Daily Hampshire Gazette. Starting today, First Franklin District. Candidates share stances on audit, health care. Koryat Wondolowski discuss platforms in latest forum by A. Liana Marietta, staff writer. Greenfield. The Democratic candidates running to represent the First Franklin District in the House of Representatives shared their thoughts on the audit of the state legislature, health care in the face of federal cuts, support for farmers, rural education, and community building at Thursday night's forum. The two candidates vying for the Democratic nomination in the September 1st primary, Corrine Koryat, Representative Natalie Blaze, former aide, and Greenfield City Council President Laura Wondolowski, agreed on several points but had different stances on others. Waitley Town Clerk Amy LaValle is also running for the empty seat formerly held by Blaze as an independent candidate and advances to the November 3rd general election, but she was not part of the forum co-hosted by the League of Women Voters of Franklin County, the Greenfield Recorder, Greenfield Community College, and Greenfield Community Television. In the November 2024 election, voters approved question one, asking them if they favor allowing State Auditor Diana D. Zugali to audit the legislature. The question passed overwhelmingly with 72% in favor. Almost 2 years since voters demanded the audit, however, Massachusetts residents have not seen the request come to fruition. Wondolowski said she voted in support of the state audit in 2024 and would push for its release as a state representative. Doing that, it would reveal the inner workings of the legislature. She called on the forum's roughly 50 attendees and viewers tuning in online to continue demanding the audit because it's only going to be when legislators are hearing over and over again that we want this, that things will change. When I ran the Massachusetts League of Environmental Voters, I saw the level of lack of transparency that was at the State House, and it still continues today, Wondolowski said. She referenced unrecorded, opaque Senate and House votes. Being on the City Council of Greenfield, we're subject to more open meeting laws than our legislature, Wondolowski continued. In order to change this, it's going to take a lot of coalition building because there is a lot of leadership that doesn't want this to change. Although Koryat said she is all for transparency, she did not explicitly say whether she is in support of the state audit. As a state representative, she said she would strive for the same transparency demonstrated by Blaze's office, where anyone who wanted to reach Blaze could count on a phone call. Government works best when people are working in our government with us, Coriat said. At the legislative level, the state audit has been highly politicized. As a staffer, it was frustrating, honestly, because I want to pass the bills. I just want to get the work done. That's the most important part. Coriat also referenced how the House and Senate passed transparency and accountability packages that are in negotiations. In late May, the Senate, 33-6, approved resolutions sponsored by Senators Cindy Friedman, Democrat Arlington, and Paul Feeney, Democrat Foxborough, requiring that the Senate provide some financial information that DiSoglio has long requested. The resolutions laid out the history of the dispute with the auditor and made it clear that senators are limiting the records they will provide to those discussed in recent litigation. According to GBH, the records include 4 years of the Senate's official budgets, copies of audits of the Senate, a list of financial settlements with former employees and senators, and a list of specific financial transactions. As we are in a national constitutional crisis, it's something we're thinking about in Massachusetts as well, Coriat said. There are legislative functions that cannot be overseen by the executive branch because of the design of our government. We are meant to be having checks on one another. That doesn't mean that somebody is going to be able to go into the legislative process. I'm completely open to feedback about more transparency measures, but we're getting there together. I know we're getting there, but we're still not there. We've got a lot more to do, Wondolowski said in her rebuttal. Panel List and League of Women's Voter President Marie Gauthier asked about the candidate's plans to pass the Farm Bill, an act fostering agricultural resilience in Massachusetts, which the Senate passed and is currently before the House Committee on Ways and Means. The bill proposes several investments in farming, including codifying the Food Security Infrastructure Grant, which funds equipment and infrastructural purchases for farmers and prohibits local farming bylaws from blocking agritourism. Coriat and Wondolowski both said they would push to pass the farm bill in the State House. I'm ready for us to start over and to champion right now our next farm bill and bring together the coalition that can get it passed, Wondolowski said, adding that she has the relationships throughout the districts to create this key coalition, including with Representative Susanna Whips, who has endorsed Wondolowski. She needed a bigger voice to get this across the finish line, and I'm committed to doing it. Coriat mentioned her endorsements from Ben Clark of Clarksdale Fruit Farm in Deerfield and David Wiseman of Warner Farm in Sunderland. She also highlighted her work crafting the Farm Bill. Farms are a huge part of our economy, of our culture, Coriat said. I wrote the Farm Bill. My background is agricultural policy. It's what I studied in college. I'm surprised to hear that one staffer wrote a farm bill. Knowing how these bills come together, and usually you're working with farmers and CESA, community involved in sustaining agricultural, and other legislators. Senator Joe Comerford, Wondolowski rebutted, I believe in collaboration and bringing people together. It's not just about one person, but it's about us all working together. So that's how I would get I would legislate. Coryat asked to rebute Wondolowski's rebuttal, which the forum's moderator, Ashfield's longtime town moderator, Stuart Buzz Eisenberg, said was not allowed. Gauthier read a question from the audience about the loneliness epidemic and the candidate's ideas for creating and nurturing community in the district as legislatures. This is a part of the state that is uniquely welcoming, where people really help their neighbors, talk to their neighbors, Coryat said, adding that she would bring a community building model into her work as state representative. Coryat said regional transit authorities, RTAs, help connect communities. I was really proud to work with Representative Blaze and the RTA caucus because, of course, nothing gets done in a vacuum, and someone does have to type the letters for the legislation, Coryat said. While Coryat said she plans to build community through housing in downtown areas with walkable connections to communities, Wondolowski plans to organize forums across the district for residents to discuss issues. Both candidates agreed on the importance of fostering third spaces to curb the loneliness epidemic, like Wicked Good Cafe and Double Edge Theater in Ashfield, as Coryat mentioned. We are losing our community connections. We've lost the public square where we connect with our neighbors over shared ideas, Wondolowski said. People are so afraid that you're going to offend somebody, or somebody is going to be across the political spectrum, that you don't even say anything anymore. The pair also addressed education, with talks of regionalization and the October 6th district-wide vote for the proposed $236.6 million new Franklin County Technical School building on the horizon. Coryat and Wondolowski outlined their ideas for assisting area schools. Coryat mentioned her work as Blaze aide on the Chapter 70 formula, including the Special Commission on Rural School Districts report from 2022 that highlights the specific challenges rural schools face and recommends solutions. She called for the state to fully reimburse school operation costs and address the high cost of special education impacting local schools. Like Coryat, Wondolowski mentioned the recent revival of the Foundation Budget Review Commission to examine the K-12 funding formula. We've got to make some sure that the rural equity is enshrined in the formula, that it looks at the scarcity of our area, Wondolowski said. Wondolowski and Coryat shared similar ideas for supporting district residents with disabilities, such as retrofitting residents' homes to make them more accessible and building more accessible housing. When asked how they would help district residents obtain health insurance after losing it from federal cuts, both Coryat and Wondolowski described the Trump administration's health care cuts as cruel and said they would support Medicare for all. For the final question, the pair reflected on the county that would represent and listed aspects of Franklin County they believe make it shine. Wondolowski highlighted the region's natural beauty and easy access to the Deerfield and Connecticut rivers, and Coryat focused on the area's farms and arts. It's the most magical thing to walk down the streets in Shelburne Falls and admire all the beautiful art and pottery that's being created in this region, Coryat said. The top thing is the people. The people in Franklin County are steadfast fighters for everyone. We just have this sense of community that is really quite unique. To share the area's characteristics and concerns with colleagues from the eastern side of the state, the candidates said they would take them on trips to Franklin County. It's not just all this bucolic-like Oh, there's cows. Everything's fine, Wondolowski said. They don't see the poverty that we're facing. They don't see the infrastructure challenges or our aging and declining population. So we've got to get people down here so that we can get the rural equation in everything that happens and gets brought down by the state. I don't think Franklin County wants to be anything else, Coriat said. I want to lift up Franklin County for exactly what it is, because we have something really special. Today we have three obituaries. David A. White, South Deerfield, passed away at age 72 on Friday, August 21st, 2026. 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Bruce Edward Kickery passed away on July 6, 2026, after a short decline. He was born in Pittsfield on December 2, 1942, number 8 of 22, and is survived by some of his 22 siblings. He is predeceased by his brothers Kenneth, John, Lawrence, Emerson, Leroy, Carl, Darryl, Darwin, two brothers who died in infancy, and the sisters Dolores Davis and Charlotte McKinley, as well as his parents Murdoch and Catherine Shaw Kickery. He is survived by brothers Wayne, Robin, Ronald, and sisters Caroline Ferry, Ethel Davis, and Sharon Ouellette. In celebration of Bruce's life and his impact on others, there will be a gathering on Sunday, September 6th at the APE Gallery from 1 until 3 p.m. at 126 Main Street, Northampton. Donuts will be served. He truly was a witty and wise, resilient man who reminded many of us in multiple ways. I might be mentally retired, but I'm not stupid. Joan E. Bartlett, 75, formerly of Hatfield, passed away peacefully on August 19, 2026. Joan was predeceased by her husband, Robert T. Bartlett, Jr., her mother, father, brothers, and other family members. She is survived by her children and their partners, Michael Bartlett and Holly Brannon, Susan and Kenneth Leans, her grandson, Max Bartlett, and his fiancée, Caitlin, and her granddaughter, Ashley Higgins, and her beloved niece, Lynn Hart. Calling hours will be held on Thursday, August 27th from 4 until 6 p.m. at the Selusniak Funeral Home, 173 North Street, Northampton. Funeral services will be held on Friday, August 28th at 10 a.m. at the funeral home, followed by burial beside her beloved husband at Calvary Cemetery in Hatfield. In lieu of flowers, please consider making a donation to the hospice of the Fisher Home, 1165 North Pleasant Street, Amherst, Mass., or at fisherhome.org/donate. 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We now continue with the cities and towns section of today's Daily Hampshire Gazette. Amherst, Board okays scaled back historic district. Proposal cuts district from 55 to 22 properties. Idea heads to council, by Scott Merzbach, staff writer. Amherst, a set of 22 properties in East Amherst could become part of the town's third local historic district, which the town council, getting a favorable planning board recommendation for the scaled back proposal. In a narrow 4-3 vote last Wednesday, the planning board is supporting creation of the new district, which, if the town council approves as a general bylaw, would join the Emily Dixon and North Prospect Lincoln Sunset District. Referencing musician Joni Mitchell's Big Yellow Taxi composition and the lyrics, "You don't know what you've got till it's gone," board member Fred Hartwell said he endorses the new district. "This is certainly worth protecting to the very mild extent that it's involved in the historic district," Hartwell said. "The proposal comes after 3 years of study and deliberation and a reduction in the number of properties in the district from the 55 that were in a proposal the planning board rejected by a 5-1 vote on April 22nd. If adopted, the town council, the new district would impose regulations on what is visible from the street at homes, businesses, and other buildings." Also supporting the district creation was member Roy Johnson, who reflected on driving through Boston and seeing Old State House and the site of the Boston Massacre. "It really hit home that preserving some of these buildings is so important. And can you imagine if they'd torn down, just torn down?" Johnson said. Board member Bruce Coldham said the amount of effort put in so far wouldn't be done again if this is rejected. He also disputed that projects can't happen in such a district. "I don't think this is going to be an inhibiting factor," Coldham said. They were joined by Jesse Merger in voting in favor of the district. Chairman Doug Marshall was among three voting against. Marshall said he wonders how much of town to place under such a barrier, and while he enjoys passing by the Noah Dickinson and Daniel Kellogg houses, many of the other buildings don't strike him as architecturally special. Board member Jarrah Smith said now is not the right time to create the district, as the planning board is trying to find ways to increase housing stock and make things more affordable, while member Agnes McLeod said the properties already have a national designation, though this places no limitations on what can be done. McLeod applauded the wonderful work the local historic district commission, but planners have to balance master plan ideas, such as development opportunities, with historical protection. "The planning board is trying to balance those different priorities, and the historical commission is focused on historical preservation, which is their goal and should be their goal, and I appreciate them for doing that work," McLeod said. Most of those who spoke supported the district. Nancy Ratner, who chairs the local historic district commission, said the commission had gone to great lengths to come up with a plan and respond to concerns. "Very few towns have the kind of history we have," Ratner said. "These are houses that are all pre-Civil War. They involve important figures in history." Former historical commission member Hetty Startup said the district has most interesting architectural styles in history, and the buildings are part of the texture of the town. "They are finite. You will not see those kinds of buildings ever again, both in terms of square footage, in terms of how much that kind of craftsmanship would cost today," Startup said. Hilda Greenbaum, who lives in a 1737 home on Montague Road, said her family has helped turn the Lower Main Street neighborhood around from a slum in the 1950s to one with valuable homes. "People like living in old houses that have character, and it's not true that saving old houses ruins neighborhoods. There are absolutely no data to support that," Greenbaum said. A letter of opposition was written by Cinda Jones, president of the W.D. Cows Incorporated, who recently acquired the home at 30 Northeast Street. Known as the Jonathan Hubbard House, Jones appealed for planners to reject the proposal and to have her property carved out in a similar way to what has happened with the mid-1800s Kellogg House and the former East Street School, an 1894 building, which is to become part of an affordable housing development, Wayfinders. The revised proposal does not cure the defects that vote identified. It compounds them by demonstrating that the district's membership can be expanded or contracted property by property based on who asked, Jones wrote. Next, we go to Shutesbury Leverett. Book discussion group looks to curb stigma around memory loss. Village Neighbors plan first meeting for September 10th by Nathan Medlock for the Gazette. Wendell. Village Neighbors and the Neighborhood Aging and Dementia Support Group have formed a quarterly book discussion group centered on caring for loved ones with dementia, memory loss, and other issues related to aging. The reading group will have its first meeting on Thursday, September 10th from 6:30 to 8 p.m. in the Hendrick Herrick Room of the Wendell Free Library. The book group is a way for people to become informed and to be able to informally talk about dementia in a comfortable setting, said Nancy Spittle, a former long-term care nurse and host of the reading group. The first book to be discussed is Understanding the Changing Brain by Tipa Snow. Tipa Snow is a very well-known in the world of dementia, Spittle said. When you read her book, you get some good, solid information, but also very practical advice. It's a down-home and earthy way to look at dementia, and it's very positive. The Councils on Aging from Wendell, New Salem, Leverett, and Shutesbury make up Village Neighbors, which was formed in 2018 to provide services to people age 60 and up. The program is now more than 300 members strong. The Neighborhood Aging and Dementia Support Group is an offshoot of Village Neighbors. We've been trying to bring people together for different social programs, which is difficult because a lot of people don't want to be identified as having memory loss, Spittle said. It's something people are embarrassed about and don't want to admit to themselves. The topic of dementia can be challenging to discuss, but we're trying to help people realize dementia is not an end-of-life sentence. There's a lot of life to live, even with memory loss, Spittle continued. The idea is to have an open discussion with people from various points of view, she added. For those interested in joining the first book discussion, there are copies of Understanding the Changing Brain available at the Wendell and Shutesbury Library, and copies for purchase may be found online or in bookstores. The next book selection will be announced sometime in November, and discussions will rotate among the four towns. For more information about Village Neighbors, visit villageneighbors.org. For more information about the Neighborhood Aging and Dementia Support Group's new book discussion group, call Nancy Spittle at 978-544-6760. And today's final article, mice may drive Lyme disease more than deer. For more than three decades, researchers have been tracking ticks, mice, oak trees, and other wildlife in the New York forest to better understand what makes Lyme disease more likely to spread. Their latest finding challenged some long-held assumptions, including the idea that deer are a major driver of Lyme disease risk. Researchers at the Cary Institute of Ecosystem Studies, a nonprofit environmental research group, found that white-footed mice, not white black-tailed deer were closely linked to the number of young black-legged ticks, the life stage most likely to infect people with Lyme disease. A year with large mouse population was followed by about a 40% increase in nymphal ticks and the following year. But more mice don't necessarily mean a higher percentage of ticks carrying Lyme bacteria. Researchers initially expected the two to rise together because white-footed mice are especially good at transmitting the bacteria to ticks. The researchers found that either other animals, including skunks, squirrels, and opossums, also feed larval ticks because those animals are less efficient at transmitting the bacteria. The mix of hosts can affect how many ticks become infected. Massachusetts, Missouri, and Oklahoma have expanded surveillance or public education efforts in recent years, and all three have joined the growing list of states that require alpha-gal syndrome to be reported to public health officials. And that's all the news for today. I thank you for letting me read for you, and I look forward to reading again. I hope you have a wonderful day.
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3: 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Today I'll be reading from the Greenfield Recorder. Starting with a look at the week's weather, today sunny to partly cloudy, 77 for a high. Very cloudy tonight, 54 for a low. Tuesday, some sun with a shower in the area, 76 and 54 your temperatures. Wednesday, mostly sunny, 81 and 54. Thursday, a couple of afternoon thunder showers. 81 and 62 your temperatures on Thursday. Friday, some rain and a thunderstorm in the afternoon, 79 and 59. And Saturday, mostly sunny and less humid, a high of 80, a low of 52. And now turning to the front page of the Greenfield Recorder. 75 years on, the United Art continues advocacy. Nonprofit offers array of programs assisting people with developmental and intellectual disabilities. 75 years ago, a Franklin County mother wrote a letter to the Greenfield Recorder calling for fellow parents of children with disabilities to come together to support one another. Rita Marguerite Kennedy had two children with disabilities and was searching for a better future for them at a time when families were often given few options beyond institutionalization. Her 1951 letter helped bring together other parents and led to the formation of what became the United Arc, which was incorporated in 1960. Today, the organization continues that legacy of advocacy while providing a much broader range of services to people with intellectual and developmental disabilities and their families in Franklin, Hampshire, Hampden, Worcester, and Berkshire counties. For United Arc CEO Fred Warren, the nonprofit's 75th anniversary this year provides an opportunity reflect on and recognize the families who challenged the way people with disabilities were treated back in the 1950s. It's just affirmation of just the significance of the work and the foresight that those families who originally came together to form what became the United Arc had 75 years ago, Warren shared. When the organization began, many families kept children with disabilities isolated out of shame, embarrassment, or fear of how their communities would respond. Warren said some parents were encouraged by doctors or clergy to institutionalize their children, sometimes signing away parental rights in the process. Kennedy and other families pushed against that system, seeking opportunities for their children to have friendships participate in their communities and enjoy the same basic childhood experiences as anyone else. That original mission has remained at the heart of the United Art. The way the organization fulfills it has changed considerably. The services that we're providing have changed so much throughout the years based on what people are needing. Development and events manager Stevie Cormier said, it's been interesting to reflect on that. The organization initially focused on children, but as those children grew older, the United Arc recognized that support could not end when they reached adulthood. During the 1970s and 1980s, the organization broadened its focus to people with intellectual and development disabilities across their lives, while state and federal governments also became more involved in funding services and programs. That evolution eventually brought greater attention not only to providing services for people with disabilities, but also to making sure they have a voice in determining what those services in their lives should look like. One example is the United Arc's self-advocacy program, which teaches adults with intellectual and developmental disabilities about their rights and how to advocate for themselves in situations ranging from medical appointments and workplaces to everyday conflicts. Cormier said the organization holds two meetings each week as part of its self-advocacy programming. April Jones, the self-advocacy program's leader, joined the United Arc in 2017, by which time the service was already in place. Today, self-advocacy represents one piece of the United Arc's larger emphasis on independence and choice. Jones shared that people with intellectual and developmental disabilities have historically had decisions made for them because others assumed they could not make their own choices or have meaningful opinions. The goal, she said, is to help people understand that they have the right to speak up in whatever way they communicate. Cormier noted that while the United Arc has remained a person-centered organization, the voices of the people it serves now play a much larger role in determining the services they receive. The organization today offers a wide spectrum of services. Those include residential support, independent living assistance, respite services, and programs connected to the Department of Children and Family, as well as self-advocacy and other community-based programs. Warren explained that the United Arc is typically involved with about 1,000 individuals and families each year. The organization also recently experienced a significant return to its earlier work by regaining the contract for its residential program, which offers 24-hour assisted living for individuals with intellectual or developmental disabilities and provides help in daily activities. Families are able to have their children live at a Hastings Street home in Greenfield with the support of the United Arc staff. There are currently 5 individuals that live in that home, Cormier said. They receive 24-hour care, and we help them with financials, meals, health, wellness, everything. As the United Arc celebrates its 75th anniversary, the organization is looking at both where it came from and where it's going. Cormier compared the anniversary to reaching the first mile of a longer race. United Arc has learned from its first 75 years, but there are still many more miles ahead. The next 75 are about using what we already know to help more people, Cormier shared, and get more people involved in their rights, their voice, and what they would like for their life, and letting them make the choice. For Jones, that future remains connected to the same basic idea that motivated Kennedy and the families who joined her in 1951. She believes the organization's founders would be proud to see people with disabilities being encouraged not to simply receive support, but to take control of their own lives and make independent choices whenever possible. And in any situation where you feel like your rights are not being heard or respected, you get to speak up, Jones said. If you have trouble speaking up, find someone who can help you. And when I say speak up, however you communicate, doesn't have to be out loud. The bounty of the county, Harvest Supper celebrates 21st year. Dark skies and light rain didn't stop nearly 1,100 people from attending this year's rendition of the Harvest Supper on Saturday, a celebration of farmers, food, and community. Started back in 2005 by Juanita Nelson, the Harvest Supper has grown in the more than 2 decades since the idea first became reality, forming the idea after her husband, Wally, died in 2002. Well, Nelson created the free harvest supper of locally grown food. Chef Maggie Zakara and Evelyn Wuthkul of Hope and Olive originally prepared the meal until 2015, after Nelson's death that year. Now being prepared by Stone Soup Cafe, its executive director and chef, Kirsten Levitt, its staff and volunteers, the message of the event has stayed the same. When the community comes together, great things can happen. I think the original ethos of the meal itself, nutritious, delicious, locally grown food, lovingly donated by the people who harvest it or turned it into something else for the good of the community, is still at the heart. Levitt said, Juanita's legacy is still alive and well right here. I can't say her name without crying most of the time. Levitt said that the process for preparing a meal for so many, more than 1,000 people this year, has taken a lot of time. When you're prepping for 1,000 people and you're doing 17 or 18 different menu items all in mass quantity, you have to start earlier. Levitt said it used to be. Organizing would happen for months, but then it was like Saturday prep and Sunday, and that was it. The importance of community ties was especially felt during this year's rendition of the event, as the rental company that Stone Soup Cafe had contracted with to provide the tables and the chairs for the supper ended up not pulling through on Saturday morning. David Levitt, Kirsten's husband, said they picked up every table that they knew of before Steve Goldscher, the owner of Hawks and Reed's Performing Arts Center, donated tables for the event. According to volunteers and staff members, this community solution is the epitome of what Stone Soup Cafe hopes to accomplish with this event. Relying on one another, that's what we had to do today, said Jansen Thaw, Director of Marketing and Fundraising for Stone Soup Cafe. To get everything set up, we had to talk to our neighbors. We depend on one another. We made a call and all these volunteers came and helped us out. It's all about building community and building community ties so we can support one another. Local businesses were also present at the event, including Tara Brewster, Director of Philanthropy and Vice President of Business Development at Greenfield Savings Bank. Greenfield Savings Bank is so proud to be from Franklin County, from Greenfield, Brewster said. One of the pillars, one of the core values of our organization is to give back and to support the community, and we do that a lot through supporting nonprofits like Stone Soup. This event is just an incredible showcase of what happens when you have a collective vibrancy. In remarks to the crowd, while thanking staff, volunteers, and all of the business sponsors at the event, Levitt asked the crowd to repeat after her, said, "The solution is local." This is what community resilience looks like in practice, said Brittany Hathaway, worker owner and marketing and outreach specialist for PV Squared. It's neighbors feeding neighbors, local farms nourishing our community, volunteers giving their time, and local organizations choosing to invest in one another. This idea of organizations choosing to invest in one another is something that in the past Stone Soup has experienced firsthand. Thaw shared that for the harvest supper a few years ago, floods had affected Franklin County farmers, and they wouldn't be able to donate the locally grown produce as they normally did. Instead, Stone Soup Cafe bought the produce from the farmers that year. We all lean on one another, and you never know which side you're going to be on, Thaw said. You never know if you're going to be on the giving or the taking side of things. It's a balance. There isn't just food available either. Local musicians played for attendees while they ate. A face painting station was available for younger Franklin County residents. Numerous hula hoops were strewn across the grass, and a community art project where people could draw self-portraits stood in the middle of the common. We always try to include an art activity. We'll make something lasting that will help us show the community that they participated year after year, Levitt said. We actually have the mural from last year's event as well. Levitt said that while the event has grown and changed over the years, the Harvest Supper's mission statement has remained the same through more than two decades. It's very important to know that, yes, there are always some minor changes, Levitt said, but the reality is that at its best inception and intent, it's still all about the bounty of the county, community coming and sitting together and ensuring that people are fed. The Friendliest Fair returns, no Ferris wheels needed, as Heath Fair celebrates 108 years of tradition. At 108 years old, the Heath Fair's spirit remained as strong as ever this year, despite gloomy weather in the forecast. The fair opened on Friday, and attendees had a plethora of activities to take part in over the three-day event. Perlissa Variengo, co-president of the Heath Agricultural Society, the fair is a community celebration of agriculture. It's been amazing. We had the biggest Friday night crowd that I think we've had in recent years, so we're very excited about that, Varengo said on Saturday. As I walk around the fairgrounds and talk to people and ask them about their fair experience, they always love to share how much they enjoy this fair and that it's the friendliest fair they come to. One of the earliest events at the fair was the ribbon-cutting ceremony for the recently restored and refurbished Heath Silo. Varengo said around 40 people were there for the event, including Jim Graves, the grandson of the original owner of the silo before it was donated to the Heath Fairground. With doors to the fair opening right as the ribbon cutting started, this event set the stage for the weekend. It was really special to have him with us, Varengo said of Graves. We saw him in the crowd and brought him out right away. We had him join us, and then he shared a little bit of history as well. Gave us an opportunity to honor the history of the silo, honor the family, and the gentleman. That was really special. On Saturday, the adult and youth sheep show began at 10 a.m. and continued into the afternoon. One of the participants, 11-year-old Abigail Park, said that she's been doing these types of shows competitively for the last 3 years. Growing up, my family had polled Dorsets, Park said, referencing the hornless mid-sized sheep. They were way too big for me, so I needed a smaller animal that was more my size. I've been working with sheep since I was little. Her grandmother, Becky Peterson, said Abigail has competed in sheep shows all across the country. One of the main missions of the Heath Fair is connecting children to agriculture, with children in the 4-H program giving presentations on agriculture on Saturday morning. The role of children in the Heath Fair has seen further underneath the tent operated by the Friends of the Heath Free Public Library. I love seeing the kids come in and sit down in the grass and pick up a book from the piles and piles and just sit there and read while their parents are scoping out books, Gail Hubley, a member of the group, said. Diane Grinnell, another member of the Friends at the Library, said that throughout the day kids have been in and out of the tent, and that one girl in particular parked herself under a table and read while her parents perused the options. Tucked in between the vendors, animals, and crowds of people, Budge Litchfield, a Heath resident and member of the Mohawk Trail Regional School Committee, had a booth providing information about the work of the 2-District 8-Town Steering Committee and the possibility of consolidation in the district. While Litchfield said that it had been slow so far, he noted that those who had stopped by the booth asked great questions about the potential consolidation and the work of the district. It's all about getting people informed, Litchfield said. Jessica O'Neill, co-president of the Heath Agricultural Society, said that over the years, her favorite spot at the Heath Fair has been the exhibit hall, where local arts and crafts, produce, photography, and more is on display. The beautiful thing is that people still participate in this hall. It hasn't died out, and in fact, it's gotten bigger, O'Neill said. Youth, teens, adults, seniors, they all get to put in their arts and crafts and what they grow. I love that people still care about it and that it still matters to them. It's still part of their routine. There's such pride when they're coming in and setting it up, and then they come in and they see it, if they won a ribbon or not, but still their stuff's there on display and people are enjoying it, O'Neill added. Varengo said that people often say the Heath Fair is unlike any county fair they've been at before, noting that while there's no Ferris wheel or merry-go-rounds like there might be at other fairs, not having those attractions bring people closer to the agricultural community that Heath sustains. I love seeing that enthusiasm with the youth and the promotion and the excitement about agriculture, Yango said. I love being able to walk around seeing all the different events, seeing the sheep, seeing the cows, seeing the rabbits, seeing everybody so excited about it. What always gets me about the Heath Fair, I call it the Heath Fair magic, is the amount of people who come together to pull this off, Bianco said. Everybody has their specialty. They show up dedicated. I get so emotional about it because I love it so much, and I'm just so blown away by the community that comes to put it all together. Exhibit showcases town's role in the American Revolution. Lieutenant Colonel David Wells recognized as an early leader, remembered for his legacy of public service. If it was up to collections manager Mahalia Dean, the Shelburne Historical Society's exhibit honoring the men who served in the Continental Army during the American Revolution would stay up throughout the entirety of 2026. With part of the setup donated by the Shelburne Grange, however, and with the Shelburne Grange Fair coming up on August 29th, that part was taken down and returned to the Grange at the end of the week. This included letters signed by both John Hancock and Samuel Adams and requirements for enlisted men. The main portion, which remains on display at 33 Severance Street, is dedicated.

0: 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The material being read is the copyright property of the publications being read. Access to this program is solely for persons who cannot read the original printed version due to a visual impairment or other disability. By continuing to listen, you confirm that you have such a condition.
1: Presenting the town at these regional conferences, and that one specifically was kind of to discuss local responses like, all right, the writing's on the wall here, what are we going to do? By February 1775, King George III had declared Massachusetts to be an open rebellion of the British Empire, and the Shelburne Militia met at the meeting house to discuss the next steps. At this meeting, Wells, who by this time was a major, ripped up his commission paperwork and declared that he could no longer serve under King George III. Dean said this piece of paperwork is the missing link between Wells as a captain and his eventual rise to a lieutenant colonel. I'm like, don't rip it up. I want that document, Dean said. April of 1775, a couple of months later, Lexington and Concord. Shelburne men march when they hear the alarm. Of course, that's already a couple of days later, so they miss it, but they are in the camp surrounding Boston. According to Dean, the first time the men from Shelburne saw action in the war was at 1777 at Ticonderoga. The British were able to fortify the high ground at Ticonderoga, and the American army saw the writing on the wall and began to retreat. Dean said soldiers near the back end of the retreat engaged in skirmishes with the British, which could represent the first planned intentional land battle between the two sides, whereas battles like Lexington and Concord were the result of unplanned skirmishes. The next battle that Wells and his regiment were called to was in Stillwater, New York, for the end of the battles of Saratoga. This series of battles represented one of the first major victories for the American forces and convinced France to offer support in the war for independence. After this battle, Wells returned home to Shelburne. His legacy really was public service. His children were all very involved. They helped to found Shelburne Center, Dean said. Wells also was the first representative of this town in Boston, so prior to the representative districts in 1776, Major David Wells shows up for the first time in the House of Representatives records. Dean added that it's important to remember that even if there were no battles in western Massachusetts, regular everyday people played important roles in the American Revolution. She said it's easy to get caught up in the mythos of the Revolutionary War and the mythos of the founding fathers of the country, and sometimes the role of the average citizen played in the war can be lost. The exhibit, titled Lieutenant Colonel David Wells and Shelburne in the Revolution, can be viewed at the Shelburne Historical Society, which is open from 1 to 4 p.m. on Saturdays through November 1st. The building is also open by appointment, and the Historical Society can be contacted at info@shelburne-historicalsocietyma.org. The address again, info@shelburne-historicalsocietyma.org. Iran president defends memorandum. Iran's president on Sunday defended a memorandum of understanding with the United States as the best way out of a stalled war, while the new head of the Islamic Republic's top security body took a more defiant stance, warning of retaliation if neighbors join U.S. threats to further sanction Tehran. Treasury Secretary Scott Bessent on Monday is expected to announce new measures against Iran after the U.S. vowed to impose an unprecedented level of economic warfare and isolation. Also Monday, Pakistan's army chief planned to travel to Tehran, Iranian media reported, as mediators try to revive talks. Meanwhile, violence continued in the occupied West Bank, and a hospital said an Israeli airstrike in Gaza killed a child. Here's a look at the latest developments in the Iran war and the wider Middle East on Sunday. Iranian President Masoud Pezeshkian defended the memorandum of understanding signed in mid-June as the best way to move beyond a situation of neither war nor peace. There is not a single provision in this agreement that amounts to capitulation, Pezeshkian said in a speech published by state-run IRNA early Sunday. The Supreme Leader sets the policies, and we will follow that path. The Memorandum of Understanding opened a 60-day period for talks aimed at ending the war and reaching an accord on Iran's nuclear program.

0: period ended last week with no sign of compromise, especially on the crucial issue of reopening the Strait of Hormuz, vital to global shipping. Pezeshkian said the country can't attract investment in this stalled phase. Nearly 6 months after the war began, Iran's economy is suffering under sanctions and a U.S. naval blockade. The hardline leader of Iran's Supreme National Security Council, in his most extensive public comments since being named to the post this month, warned Tehran's neighbors against joining the new U.S. effort to hurt Iran's economy and said they would be considered enemies. If Trump wants to do something, we will retaliate in a seismic manner, Mohsen Rezai told the state broadcaster in an interview that aired late Saturday. He said Iran would target oil shipping routes out of the Persian Gulf, alternatives to the Strait of Hormuz, if neighbors joined in. Rezai, a former Revolutionary Guard commander and military advisor to Supreme Leader Ayatollah Mojtaba Khamenei, was part of senior appointments widely seen as hardening Tehran's political and military stance. There were no confirmed attacks in the Strait of Hormuz over the past 48 hours, a multinational coalition overseen by the U.S. Navy said Sunday, with shipping traffic still at reduced levels. Pakistani Field Marshal Asim Munir will lead a delegation to Tehran on Monday, Iranian state television reported, citing Iran's foreign ministry spokesperson Ismail Baghai. Two regional officials said the visit was part of Islamabad's efforts to de-escalate tensions between the United States and Iran and urging them to return to the negotiating table. The officials spoke on condition of anonymity because they were not authorized to discuss the matter publicly. The Iranian judiciary's Mizan news agency reported the latest execution connected to nationwide protests early this year, saying Majid Adine was arrested January 9th in Mohammad Shahr, west of Tehran. The judiciary said forensic examinations indicated the handgun found on him had been fired on January 8th and 9th. Mizan said Adine had joined the unrest following calls by groups opposed to Iran's government and alleged that he had received training from groups outside the country. A revolutionary court in Karaj convicted Adine under the Iran's law, imposing harsher penalties for espionage and cooperation with hostile states. Mizan said the verdict accused him of carrying out operations on behalf of Israel, the United States, and groups Iran considers hostile. Diocese ways changes as attendance falls. Parish listening sessions to commence across the region. Fewer baptisms, weddings, and churchgoers, along with a shrinking number of priests and rising deaths and funerals, are prompting the Roman Catholic Diocese of Springfield to rethink how it serves Catholics across western Massachusetts. Church closures may be part of the process, which will include input from parishioners through a series of listening sessions over the coming months. Data will be collected by the end of the year, with changes expected to follow in the months and even years ahead. Some changes outlined by Bishop William Byrne include making sure priests are deployed efficiently. One possibility is staggering mass times so neighboring churches do not hold services at the same time. We want to maximize our capacity within each community to be able to sustain and welcome and to grow, said Byrne, fielding questions from the press on Wednesday ahead of the initiative's announcement to churches across the diocese. The structural realignment under the banner of One Church, One Mission, Many Communities is being explored after church attendance rates have not returned to pre-pandemic levels, diocesan officials said. The changes are expected to have limited impact in Hampshire and Franklin counties. Berkshire County, meanwhile, may face the most changes. The Reverend Chris Malatesta, Vicar General of the diocese, said the initiative is not a top-down process, but rather a bottom-up conversation. Over the coming months, more than 60 listening sessions at 60 different churches will be held to gather data on attendance and other factors to determine the most feasible way to continue serving communities. Byrne said that rather than imposing his authority, he wants to listen first. This is an important part of what Pope Francis and Pope Leo call synodality, It's to be a listening church, so that we come and we say, not, oh, here's what I want you to do, or here's what I'm telling you to do. Instead, the bishop said the discussions will focus on current demographic data, with parishioners serving as the experts in what is happening at the local level. My hope is that they'll understand, engage in the process, and be productive and communicative. But there will be no secrets in this process, Byrne said. My hope is that it will be embraced by people to understand that we're trying to do this for the good of our laity and our clergy, and then for the future, for our next generation. The initiative is being conducted in partnership with the Catholic Leadership Institute, a nonprofit consulting group that works with Roman Catholic dioceses on pastoral planning, data collection, and revitalization initiatives. The diocese said the goal is not to close churches, but Byrne acknowledged that closures could eventually be considered. All things are on the table, Byrne said, when pressed on the possibility of closing churches. As part of the press briefing, Byrne laid out some current data. The Roman Catholic Diocese of Springfield spans Hampden, Hampshire, Franklin, and Berkshire counties and serves about 142,300 Catholics, according to 2025 statistics. Across the diocese are 76 parishes, 9 missions, 2 chapels, staffed by 65 diocesan priests, 9 foreign priests, and 10 members of religious orders. Of the 65 diocesan priests, 34 are 60 or older, including 14 who are eligible for retirement. For a diocese that has undergone a number of parish closures and consolidations in the past 2 decades, the latest effort comes with an acknowledgement that change can be difficult. My hope is through all of this and the listening sessions that we have, Malatesta said, we can actually heal some things of the past. Now, news from the South County Notebook. September 7th Chicken Barbecue. The Chicken Barbecue will return for its 31st year on Labor Day, September 7th. From noon to 1:30 p.m., residents can stop by the Waitley Congregational Church, 177 Chestnut Plain Road, and pick up a meal with chicken, fresh corn, and a baked potato from local fields, a roll, and a homemade brownie. The takeout meals are available by reservation only before August 29th. 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The number again, 413-665-2653. The Waitley ZBA selects peer reviewer for Bay State Blasting Incorporated permit. Zoning Board of Appeals members settled on Berkshire Design Group to peer review Bay State Blasting Incorporated's proposal to install a new silo at the Waitley site that would be used to store explosive materials. According to land use consultant Robert Levesque, the proposed new silo to store the explosives would be 9.5 feet wide and 18 feet tall. He described the silo and surrounding containment tub as a multi-layered containment system designed to prevent any leaks. Currently, 9 separate containers store the explosives at 71 Chestnut Plain Road, and reallocating the materials to one silo would benefit the site's operations, Levesque said during the May 7th public hearing for an amendment to Bay State Blasting Incorporated's special permit that would allow for the construction of the new silo. ZBA Chair Deborah Carney told her fellow ZBA members at the August 6th meeting that she hopes the peer reviewers will look at information provided by Bay State Blasting Incorporated, along with the Board of Health and Water Commission members, regarding the application and address concerns that arose from the May public hearing. Are any possible safety gains from storing ANFO, ammonium nitrate fuel oil, emulsion diminished or eliminated by the fact that the proposed storage tank holds more than 60,000 gallons, has no provision for protection from a lightning strike, is not monitored 24/7 in the event of a leak or other breach, is not contained in a building and or in a containment tank that could accommodate a complete leak of all materials in a heavy rainstorm, which could possibly cause the material in the containment tank to overflow into the groundwater, Carney stated, as the question she hopes Berkshire Design Group will be able to answer to the board by the end of September. Next hearing on Dollar General set for September 3rd, the Zoning Board of Appeals. Discussion on the proposal for a 9,100 square foot Dollar General at the corner of Route 116 and Clark Mountain Road will continue on Thursday, September 3rd at 6:30 p.m. at the Sunderland Town offices. While the continuance was originally scheduled for August 3rd, the applicant requested the ZBA reschedule the hearing to a later date. A new ballot box has been installed at Whately Town Hall. Residents now have a new spot to drop off their ballots for the upcoming elections. According to Town Clerk Amy Lavalle, Eric Elliott, and Garrett Berry of the Highway Department installed a new ballot box outside Town Hall, 194 Chestnut Plain Road, that will be checked every morning of the week. Another drop box is available at the town offices at 4 Sandy Lane. A Deerfield resident has been named to Dickinson College Dean's List. Ella Iona McPhee Hines, a Deerfield Academy alumna from Deerfield, earned a spot on the Dean's List for the spring semester at Dickinson College. Hines, the daughter of Peter and Catriona Hines of Deerfield, is a rising senior majoring in Spanish and Portuguese studies in biochemistry and molecular biology. To earn a place on the Dean's List, students must have a grade point average of 3.7 or higher. This next story from Leverett. Town launches Witness to History signs, Historical Commission initiative to mark 250-year legacy. In a town founded 2 years before the signing of the Declaration of Independence, around 55 properties, including homes, cemeteries, and stone walls, already existed during the American Revolution. To recognize those properties in the built environment that has witnessed the entirety of the 250 years of the United States, the Historical Commission is working with residents to unveil Witness to History lawn signs that will give visitors to town a better sense of Leverett's long history and its connections to the American history. Susan Marinek, who chairs the Historical Commission, said the initiative is a way to thank those who care for historical structures that embody town history. The properties that qualify, she said, are listed in the Massachusetts Cultural Resource Information System, or MACRIS. About 20 property owners have chosen to participate, and signs are in the midst of being installed. The signs read, Witness to History, with the official MA250 logo, provided by the state, and a depiction of the 18th century Leverett Congregational Church parsonage still standing near Leverett Pond in the heart of the community. The commission earlier this year sent a letter to those who own properties that existed in the founding period, up to 1800, inviting them to place a small lawn sign in their yard or along the road wherever it would best be seen during this semi-quincentennial year. That letter read, thank you for taking care of a piece of Leverett's history. Every day you are maintaining the lineage of connection to our collective past. It went on to note the continued existence of traditional materials and structures that reflect the heritage of European cultures as they adapted to the realities of the new world, are their own testament to the human spirit of invention and the will to survive. The commission also observes that the project will be a thread of connection, a shared history both seen and unseen. To reweave the thread and make it visible, the Witness to History project aspires to find ways to retell the story to enrich our shared appreciation for the families who came before and to inspire those who will come after to make their unique contribution. We hope that by looking at familiar landscapes through a new lens, we can share Leverett's continuously unfolding 250-year narrative of a hardworking and diverse populace with both visitors and adjacent communities. This next story is from the Ralph G. Mahar Regional School District. Regional Agreement Subcommittee begins talk revisions. Chair advises early work marks the start of a long discussion. The subcommittee tasked with considering potential changes to the Ralph C. Mahar Regional School District's regional agreement is beginning to strategize how to reach its objective. Legal counsel Adam Dupere met with members in Mahar's library and media center on Thursday to outline some of his suggested tweaks to the regional agreement. which was signed in the 1950s. He said he plans to have more substantial suggestions at the next meeting, which is scheduled for September 23rd. This is the start of what I anticipate will be a long discussion, said Patricia Smith, who chairs the subcommittee. The Regional Agreement Subcommittee consists of one school committee member from each member town and one person appointed by the select board of each member town. Elizabeth Zielinski, superintendent of the Ralph C. Mahar Regional and Union 73 school districts, and Michelle Tontadonato, the school district's director of finance and operations, serve on the subcommittee as non-voting members. To start, research into the populations of the four member towns, Orange, New Salem, Wendell, and Petersham, was suggested. Zielinski proposed looking into the 2020 U.S. Census results for that information. She mentioned she had served as a census worker in 2020 because she became superintendent that July, and she thought the work would combine fresh air and exercise with getting to know her new community. Subcommittee member Chris Woodcock of Orange mentioned that the 2020 information might no longer be accurate, as he knows his town's population has increased significantly since then. The official U.S. Census is taken every 10 years. The regional agreement has drawn the ire of Orange officials and residents, as their town carries roughly 75% to 80% of the regional district's apportioned cost. Some of the town have cited the regional agreement as the reason for repeated budget issues. According to Tontadonato, the subcommittee will eventually vote on a new regional agreement to send to the Mahar School Committee. That committee, she said, will also have to vote on it, as will residents at a town meeting before it goes to the State Department of Elementary and Secondary Education for approval. Now, news from the Russia-Ukraine war. Zielinski believes defense minister misguided. Ukrainian President Zielinski said that he believes actions taken by dismissed defense minister Mykhailo Fedorov, including his involvement in mass protests and calls for an election, were misguided, as he publicly detailed their dispute for the first time. Zielinski also alluded to problematic decisions over defense spending and said that inaccurate information provided by the defense ministry contributed to an awkward encounter with U.S. President Trump over the use of Starlink in Russia. Zielinski discussed figures showing Ukraine's growing shortage of Patriots air defense missiles needed to counter Russian ballistic attacks, with deliveries from Western allies declining in the past 3 years, even as Russian missile strikes intensified. He highlighted battlefield gains, however, saying Ukrainian forces have almost completely recaptured the Dnipropetrovsk region, with only about 10 square kilometers remaining under Russian control. The Ukrainian president made the remarks during a two-hour off-the-record meeting with reporters on Saturday, with a transcript released publicly on Sunday. His comments range widely, covering the latest battlefield developments, efforts to counter Russian ballistic attacks, the state of peace negotiations, Ukraine's budgetary challenges, and the political turmoil surrounding Fedorov's dismissal. They really had and still have a very positive attitude toward Mykhailo. We have been through a lot together, but I believe that he himself goes on or is pushed into the wrong things, he said. Fedorov, a popular minister credited with modernizing Ukraine's armed forces and accelerating the military's embrace of technology and drone warfare, was dismissed last month after reportedly falling out with the country's top military commander. His removal triggered mass protests that lasted for weeks, but ultimately failed to force a reversal of the decision. Fedorov later called for an election. Zielinski said that he had offered Fedorov four different options to continue working in the government. Fedorov, he said, rejected all of them. The Ukrainian leader told journalists that he believes holding an election during the war would be a huge risk, with the potential to split Ukraine apart. I believe elections during a war like this would generally pose enormous risk. Holding elections right now would be a tsunami for the state that would split Ukraine apart, he said. Zielinski said he had previously faced pressure to hold an election during the war, but no partners had come up with a plan for how a poll could be held safely, legitimately, and democratically. Zielinski appeared to link Fedorov to an awkward episode involving Starlink and Elon Musk. Zielinski said that earlier this year, The defense ministry told him that SpaceX had agreed to allow Ukraine to use Starlink over Russian territory to carry out deep strike operation subject to political approval. Acting on that, Zelensky said he raised the issue directly with U.S. President Trump. He told Trump that Musk had confirmed the proposed use. Zelensky said the two sides subsequently sought Musk's confirmation and discussed financing for the project. But at a later meeting, Zelensky said that Trump told him that Musk had rejected the proposal and accused him of having misled the U.S. president. Musk considered the move a dangerous escalation, according to Zelensky. He said that I had supposedly deceived him because Musk had denied Ukraine the use of Starlink on Russian territory. I went back to our Ministry of Defense, and they said that maybe it was so, he said. Zelensky didn't explicitly accuse Fedorov of lying. He said that the situation was among the reasons behind some of the steps. Zelensky also pushed back against protesters' vilification of former RV chief General Oleksandr Syrsky, who he dismissed, and current defense minister Major General Kirpchen Kamara, saying they'd gone too far. Maybe someone doesn't like Syrsky for one reason or another, but the slogan, Syrsky is the devil, Kamara is the devil, he said, listen, this is too much. Do you understand? In principle, you can't treat the military like this and tolerate it, especially when it was the military that made it possible for any of the peaceful protests to take place in the Ukrainian capital at all. Zelensky also described severe financial pressure on Ukraine's defense effort. He said that the defense ministry faced a $27 billion budget shortfall after spending decisions earlier in the year brought forward funds originally intended for the second half of the year. Touching on a corruption inquiry that led Zelensky to fire one of his most senior officials this week, he said that anti-corruption investigators don't believe that the president was involved. The investigators had named a deputy head of the presidential office among the suspects in a money laundering case. The heads of anti-corruption agencies have zero questions for me. They understand perfectly well that I'm not involved in anything like that, and this is important to me, he said. On the battlefield, Zelensky was optimistic. In addition to Ukraine almost completely regaining control of the region, he said that another operation was underway elsewhere and that its results were expected by the end of August. He also predicted that by the end of the year, Ukraine could reach parity between the territory occupied by Russia since the beginning of the year and the territory retaken by Ukrainian forces. Zelensky said that Russia had occupied about 990 square kilometers since the start of the year, which Ukraine had restored control over roughly 820 square kilometers. Zelensky said that Ukraine was receiving substantially fewer Patriot interceptor missiles, even as Russian ballistic attacks are increasing. He said that Ukraine received 675 Patriot missiles in 2023, compared with 364 in 2025, and an expected 264 this year. Zelensky said that he wanted to secure 300 additional Patriot missiles for the coming winter, while Ukraine's Air Force had requested 360. There are two obituaries and three death notices in today's paper. Merrill H. Davis was born to Merrill R. and Evelyn M. Matthew Davis in Greenfield on October 29, 1942. He graduated from Turner's Falls High School and the University of Massachusetts Amherst Stockbridge School of Agriculture. He honorably served his country with pride as a member of the National Guard. He was devoted to his wife, Fran, and together they shared over 60 years of marriage. Before making the dream of owning their own business a reality, Merrill and Fran both worked as floral designers for competing florists. Together, they took a leap of faith, leaving their jobs and home behind, moving to West Barnstable with their two young children, Jennifer and John. There, they purchased an old hay barn, built around 1790, and transformed it into both their home and their business. That barn became the Whipple Tree, a beloved shop filled with primitive country antiques, dried flowers, and distinctive gifts. Nearly 50 years, it was not simply a business, it was the family home, Merrill's workshop, and a gathering place in the heart of the dream that Merrill and Fran built together. The funeral mass and burial will be celebrated on Monday, September 14, 2026, at 11 a.m. at Our Lady of Hope Chapel, 1581 Main Street, Route 6A, West Barnstable, Massachusetts. David A. White, 72, of South Deerfield, passed away on Friday evening at Bay State Medical in Springfield, surrounded by his family, after a long, hard-fought battle with esophageal cancer. Harry, or Hopper as everyone knew him, was born in Greenfield, a son of the late Donald E. White Sr. and Eleanor Sharkey White. Hopper grew up in South Deerfield, attending local schools and graduating from Frontier Regional High School. He furthered his education, graduating from the UMass Stockbridge School of Agriculture. Harry was a proud truck driver, operating for many area companies and farms over 50 years before retiring. Harry was a true So Deerfielder and a driving force behind the Military Service Members Memorial sign in South Deerfield. He and many others saw the project through to completion. This project was born out of love and devotion for the men and women who paid the ultimate sacrifice for the country he loved so much. Hopper was a lifelong member of the South Deerfield Polish American Citizens Club, a member of the Memorial Day Planning Committee, and the Mount Sugarloaf Lighting Crew, proudly carrying on a decades-long tradition in South Deerfield, which is visible for miles around during the Christmas season. He married Christine Rudy on November 12, 1983, and they moved to Sugarloaf Street. In 1985, David and Chris purchased his grandfather's house on Sugarloaf Street, which he was very proud of, and they raised their family there. David and Christine became devoted friends with their next-door neighbor, Jack Panic. He has become a part of their family ever since, celebrating holidays, birthdays, and quiet afternoons on the patio. Calling hours for David will be held at Ahern Funeral Home, 783 Bridge Street, Northampton, on Thursday, August 27, from 10 a.m. to 12 noon, immediately followed by a religious service at 12 noon with Pastor Jack Cooper, officiant, and a family eulogy by his brother Donald Skip White, the infamous eulogist for so many South Deerfielders. David would ask if donations were to be made, please send them to Tunnel to Towers Foundation, 2361 Highland Boulevard, Staten Island, New York. Julia J. Burrow, age 74, passed Tuesday, August 11th. Interment services for the late Julia Burrow will be observed on Wednesday, August 26th at 10 a.m. at the Green River Cemetery, Section 41, Greenfield, Mass., McCarthy Funeral Homes entrusted with the services. Cecile B. LaMountain, age 85, passed Saturday, August 22nd. A full obituary will be published in an upcoming edition of the Greenfield Recorder. Funeral arrangements entrusted the care of the McCarthy Funeral Homes of Greenfield and Turner's Falls are currently incomplete. And Jeffrey Field, age 74, passed Friday, August 21st. A full obituary will be published in an upcoming edition of the Greenfield Recorder. Kidder Funeral Home, 1 Parker Avenue, Northfield, is assisting the family with arrangements. Now it's time for sports news. Multiple figure skating medals return from state games. Multiple qualifiers participate in 20 events at Penn State. The New England West Skating Club showed out at the 2026 State Games of America's National Figure Skating Competition held at Penn State University from July 28 through August 2nd. Angelina Elias, Mina Chi, Jillian Vonderhost, Ella Vonderhost, Camila Cavallari, and Nina Kratza all qualified for the games. The skaters participated in 20 events over the course of the competition. Elias brought home gold medals in the Lyrical Showcase in the Aspire 3 program. Kratza also took gold in the Basic 5 program and a silver in the Basic 5 elements. Ella Vonderhost won silver in the Aspire 2 program, while sister Jillian Vonderhost took home another silver for the squad in the Aspire 1 program. She participated in the Basic 4 elements, the Lyrical Showcase, and the Basic 4 program. The New England West Skating Club practices at the Deerfield Academy rink. The organization plans to offer official Learn to Skate classes on Sundays from September 13th to November 1st. The classes are for ages 6 through adult. For more information, visit www.newskatingclub.org. In New England Patriots news, Vildor and Chisholm among Patriots' best, breaking down performances from second preseason game. The hometown fans at Gillette Stadium will need to wait until September 20th to see Drake May in action. The New England Patriots rested starters in Saturday's preseason game since they participated in two joint practices during the week against the Philadelphia Eagles, the second straight week that May and company have not suited up in a home preseason game. Saturday's night's 24-21 win over the Eagles did feature a big play from an exciting young playmaker, another key injury to a backup offensive lineman, and more. Here's everything we learned in Saturday's preseason action. Cornerback Kendall Vildor. In one defensive series, Vildor had two pass breakups and an interception negated by a penalty in a four-play span. Vildor picked off Eagles quarterback Andy Dalton with a diving play, but rookie outside linebacker Gabe Jacques was flagged for roughing the passer. Vildor later broke up two passes intended for Eagles wide receiver Quez Watkins. Vildor is competing for a backup cornerback spot behind starters Christian Gonzalez, Carlton Davis, and Marcus Jones. Wide receiver Efton Chisholm looked like a starter among backups on Saturday night, catching four passes for four targets for 45 yards from backup quarterback Tommy DeVito. Chisholm is the Patriots' seventh wide receiver, but barring a trade, they should keep him on the roster. He likely won't get through waivers, and he's a player worth continuing to work with. Wide receiver Kyle Williams hauled a 69-yard touchdown pass from DeVito to give the Patriots a 10-7 lead in the second quarter. Williams has regularly run with backups this summer and developed a nice chemistry with DeVito. Linebacker Nnamdi Abiazor, the sixth-round pick, made the most of his opportunities with a pass breakup in the third quarter to force a turnover on downs. And running back Lan Larrison, this game didn't exactly settle the Patriots' number three running back situation, but Lon Larrison came out looking the best. Dingers for a good cause. LeMay and Steele set to compete at Charity Derby. Greenfield's Olivia LeMay and Skylar Steele of Frontier Regional have a chance to showcase their softball talents for a charitable cause at the A Shot for Life Home Run Derby and Pitchers Challenge on August 29th. At the New England Baseball Complex in Northboro. All money raised goes to cancer research at Massachusetts General Hospital. While the event is fun, it's all about the cause. Both Steele and LeMay have dealt with friends and family with a cancer diagnosis. Both players look forward to helping contribute to pertinent research in the battle against cancer. I think it's definitely a lot more than hitting home runs, Steele said. I'm really excited. They asked me to help raise money again. I think I did pretty well last year raising money. People supporting me and donating was awesome. Cancer affects so many people in my life, and I just really want to help. Steele's job is very simple. Hit as many dingers as she can during timed intervals. Whoever leaves the park the most continues to advance through the competition. Steele plans to put in some work prior to heading to the Derby. The players get a warm-up and then two-minute intervals with breaks. I'm going to practice a lot more, Steele said. I'm going to make my stepdad pitch to me, and we're going to go out and practice on the field. And Tommy John surgery changes baseball for better and worse. Every time a Major League Baseball pitcher blows out his elbow, the question is usually, how long will he be out? Even thinking about that possibility was unheard of 50 years ago. Torn elbow ligament was typically a career death sentence. Back then, the question was, what'll he do after baseball? Tommy John, the great pitcher who passed away last weekend, helped make that second question obsolete. 1974, after tearing an elbow ligament, John agreed to an experimental operation devised by Dr. Frank Jobe. His chances of pitching again, Jobe told him, were around 1 in 100. John beat those odds to pitch another 14 seasons. What followed was even more consequential. Over the next half century, the procedure that became known as Tommy John surgery transformed pitching and helped create modern baseball for better and for worse. The sport was already more than a century old when John went under the knife, and there's no way to know how many might have benefited from it, but the surgery's impact since then is far easier to document. Major League Baseball cites research showing that more than 2,700 surgeries have been performed on players since 1974. 50 years ago, Tommy John and others dreamed of ways to save pitchers whose arms had given out. Now baseball faces a very different challenge. How can it rebuild the game so that fewer arms give out in the first place? Taking a final look at the week's weather, today sunny to partly cloudy, 77 for a high. Tonight rather cloudy, 54 for a low. Tuesday, some sun with a shower in the area, 76 and 54 your temperatures. Wednesday, mostly sunny, 81 and 54. Thursday, a couple of afternoon thunder showers, 81 and 62 your temperatures. Friday, some rain and a thunderstorm in the afternoon, 79 and 59. And Saturday, mostly sunny, less humid, 80 and 52. 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
1: Welcome back to all of our loyal listeners. This is Scott Alexander for Valley Eye Radio, and I'm reading the Journal Register serving Palmer, Munson, Brimfield, Holland, and Wales, posted on August 20th, 2026. In Munson, Board honors Grieve, park rededicated by Marcello Gusmao, staff writer. Last week, the select board voted to honor Dave Grieve for his service to the town to coincide with the upcoming park rededication. On August 21st at 6 p.m., the town will rededicate Dave Grieve Park in honor of its namesake. The event is being organized by Dottie Jenkins, who has been in contact with Grieve's family and the select board. The select board is honoring Dave W. Grieve on his outstanding achievements, read select board clerk R. Keith Valley, who went on to describe Grieve's work as a teacher, administrator, coach, mentor, and friend. His teaching career began at Munson High School, where he also coached basketball and served as director of recreation for many years, Valley said. Dave served in the U.S. Navy from 1944 to 46. Valley also mentioned Grieve's academic career in Springfield College and the University of Connecticut, and his marriage to Yolanda Grieve, with whom he raised three children, Nancy, Cynthia, and Peter. Dave acted as a pillar of the community, a trusted role model, and inspiration to generations of families in town, Valley said. It is the desire of the select board to permanently recognize and honor these lasting contributions so Dave's legacy endures for future generations. The select board will rededicate the newly renovated, handicapped accessible Dave Grieve Park for the residents and visitors to enjoy, just like Dave envisioned when he enjoyed walking with a group of retirees in downtown Munson for exercise and socialization, expressing the thought that Munson should have a few more benches in the downtown area and seeing it become a successful realization of those early thoughts. Fall Festival. Robert Scalbite of the Agricultural Commission announced the town's third annual Fall Fest to be held on Saturday, September 19th, from 10 a.m. to 1 p.m., with Sunday, September 20th, as a rain date. It's something that we want to continue to do and slowly expand and make more of an event, Scalbite said. The Fall Festival was previously referred to as a farmer's market, but Scalbite said the name has changed to differentiate it from the weekly farmer's market held on Wednesdays at the Senior Center. Our next article is by Kevin Flanders, staff writer. It's called From Munson to the Louvre. Local artists to display pieces at World Famous Museum. After Alan Morin finished one of his early acrylic paintings in 2023, he assumed it was meant only for disposal, following the development of cracks during the drying process. 3 years later, Earthquake in Death Valley will be displayed, cracks and all, along with another of Morin's paintings at the world-renowned Louvre Paris in, or rather Louvre Museum in Paris, France. I thought it was ruined by the cracks, Morin, a retired Munson High School history teacher and librarian, said of his 24 by 24 inch acrylic on plywood. But just when Morin was getting ready to say goodbye to the piece, his wife, Leslie Dothy, happened to pass by and offered a vastly different reaction. Before long, at the encouragement of his family and friends, Morin submitted the piece to a local juried show, then regional events. Each time, he fully expected his artwork to fall below the selection threshold for exhibition. And each time, Earthquake in Death Valley delivered shockwaves of success. Earthquake in Death Valley was inspired during a journey to the desert of the American Southwest, he stated. The ominous pervasiveness of nature is intensified in remote locations far from civilization. This intensity is enhanced when one's focus is aimed at nature's power of change and movement. Earlier this week, it was announced that Earthquake in Death Valley was selected for display at the Louvre, along with the Morin's Taking It All In, a 16 by 20 inch acrylic on canvas. Taking It All In is a hallucinogenic image of the act of trying to take on the demands of a complex and sometimes complicated world, Morin described. Society keeps on giving us more sensory input, more sensory overload. Our interactions with it all change our perceptions, our understandings, and who we are. What we take in is up to us to define. From October 23rd through the 25th, the two pieces will be physically displayed at Carousel du Louvre, a massive gallery located at the museum's sublevel. Works from several other international artists will also be exhibited. It's mind-blowing, Morin said, of learning that his works would be displayed at the world's largest and most visited art museum. It's a huge honor to have this opportunity. The two acrylic pieces, as well as Morin's Yellow Dragon, were digitally displayed on a large video monitor this past June at One Art Space in New York City. Those same three works will again be digitally displayed at the European Museum of Modern Art in Barcelona, Spain, from October 16th through the 18th. For Morin, who entered his retirement in 2022 with no prior experience in fluid acrylics, the journey has shown that anything is possible when inspiration meets hard work and creativity. I'm always mixing the paints, trying new things, and using different color combinations, he said to the Journal Register. Ironically, Morin has since viewed plenty of online videos aimed at helping painters prevent their pieces from cracking. But without those unexpected cracks that spread through Earthquake and Death Valley, the piece might not be on the verge of appearing inside the preeminent museum of the art world. Looking ahead, Morin hopes his story will serve as an inspiration to younger artists. He easily could have kept his artwork at home, despite receiving initial praise from family and friends, but he took the leap and submitted his pieces to juried shows. And as it turned out, members of local juries, selection committee for larger venues, and even the Louvre's staff agreed with his family and friends. Next up, also in Munson, Select Board approves gifts to town departments by Marcello Gusmeo. At last week's Select Board meeting, the town received three requests for gifts to the town from the police department, the Council on Aging, and the Arts Council. During the August 11th meeting, Town Administrator Jennifer Wolowitz informed the Select Board that the balance of the gifts account was approximately $43,000. Police/fire barbecue. The first gifts to the town request was for $4,000 to fund public safety night out. Police Chief Nicholas Gasparini made the request for this year's police versus fire barbecue competition. For anybody that doesn't know, the loser has to come and ask for the gifts to the town, Gasparini said. The police department has lost for the last 4 years. The barbecue is scheduled for Saturday, October 17th, set for 3 to 6 p.m., but Gasparini said that it will run from 3 to 7 p.m. if the police department wins, because we're going to do a victory lap around town with the trophy. It's a great event, Gasparini said. He estimated that between the two departments, they serve approximately 300 meals annually. He said that the gifts of the town request would pay for the bounce houses and the food. It's a really nice event, and it doesn't cost the people anything, said Select Board Chair Pat Oney. The board voted unanimously to approve the request. Gasparini said the two departments will also host a late breakfast on September 14th at the Senior Center. He also recommended the memory care events that the departments arrange with the library and Senior Center on the first Monday of every month. Arts Council. A request for $300 was made by the town's Arts Council for an art installation at the town offices. Wolowitz spoke on the gifts to the town request from the Art Council for an art installation. The Select Board and Town Administrator are thrilled to announce a collaborative effort with the Munson Arts Council to celebrate and support the arts in our community, Wolowitz said. Starting in the fall, we will feature rotating visual art exhibitions on the walls of the town offices at 110 Main Street. These exhibitions will showcase the work of local and regional artists through quarterly displays. As part of our ongoing commitment to the creative spirit that makes Munson so unique, these exhibitions will provide artists with a welcoming platform to share their work with the community. By doing so, we aim to infuse even more creativity and inspiration into Munson. As part of our continued commitment to the creative spirit that makes Munson so special, these exhibitions will provide artists with a welcoming space to share their work while bringing even more creativity and inspiration into our lives. Next up, Kevin Flanders writes, A Day at the Market. Chamber hosts second event. On August 14th, the Three Rivers Chamber of Commerce held its second installment of the Food Trucks, Farmers, and Artisans Markets. Despite the threat of rain, the event drew a big crowd, which was represented here by a lot of photos, to the Hieronymus Park. Dozens of vendors were in attendance, and the event also featured live music, family activities, and appearances from community groups. Earlier this summer, on July 10th, the first program of the two-part series was held. It's a great event. All of the money we take in for crafting fees goes right back out into the community, said Vicky Baldiga, the treasurer for Three Rivers Chamber of Commerce. The event also included a school bus provided by J.P. McCarthy Bus Company for the collection of school supplies. In recent weeks, several local stores have set up collection boxes. All donated supplies will benefit kindergarten through 12th students at Palmer Public Schools. We love to see the community pull together to help the kids have a successful start to the school year. This said by Diane Vadnais, a board member for the Three Rivers Chamber of Commerce. Next article, Palmer Town Planner Explains Code of Ordinances Reorganization by Marcello Gusmao. On August 10th, Town Council discussed the reorganization of the town's Code of Ordinances. At the meeting, the town held a public hearing for a zoning amendment ordinance. This is an ordinance amending the Code of Ordinances of the town, read Council President Barbara Berry. The purpose of this amendment is to include previously undefined and new uses within the definition section of the ordinance and to amend and reconfigure six articles of Chapter 171, Articles 7 through 12, so as to compile all use regulations for the residential, commercial, industrial, and village center zoning districts into a single unified table. Berry went on to say that the amendment will clarify certain existing uses to ensure that the town's land use controls continue to meet their intended purpose. The amendment will not alter any district boundaries or dimensional requirements. Our next article by Kevin Flanders, Serving Up a Better Blend, Munson. Just a few short years ago, Amanda Roy never would have imagined becoming an established downtown business owner. Now, 3 years after opening the Better Bean at 186 Main Street, she couldn't picture being anywhere else. Everything just kind of aligned perfectly for this to happen, said Roy, who grew up in Munson before moving to Plymouth and running a coffee shop for years. Following a serious ankle injury, Roy returned to her hometown to recover. She opened the Better Bean during this transitional phase in 2023, originally planning to sell her business after she was fully healed. But then another unexpected turn saw her reconnect with an old friend, Bill Lemon, who she began dating while running the business. Before long, her plans to sell the shop were replaced by visions of making the Better Bean a longtime storefront staple. It's so fun to see who walks through the door each day. We often get people who I haven't seen in years, Roy said. The business offers coffee, tea, specialty lattes, cappuccinos, hot chocolate, espresso shots, matcha, and a variety of other beverages. Additionally, breakfast sandwiches, bagels, and muffins are always popular selections. On the lunch menu, build-your-own sandwiches are convenient options for guests on the go. Choose your own bread, meat, cheese, vegetables, and condiments. We love the relationships we've built with our customers. Many of the people working here, we met them because they were customers, said Roy, whose business is now fully staffed. We all enjoy coming to work every day and building community rapport. Last year, just before the holiday season, Roy expanded her business by opening a boutique gift shop in an adjacent space. Aptly known as the Better Bean Boutique, the shop has fit perfectly with her breakfast and lunch operations, allowing customers to browse creative items produced by local crafters while waiting for their orders. I love being able to support local businesses. Munson didn't have another gift shop, so this was perfect opportunity, she said. In total, Roy's boutique has supported approximately 100 area creators, focusing on a range of specialties. Our customers have been very excited about what they found here. It's a great offshoot, she said. Next in Munson, Planning Board Goes Over ADU Permit by Marcello Gusmao. At last week's Planning Board meeting, the board went over the requirements for an accessory dwelling unit as part of a hearing for a site plan approval. On August 18th, the Planning Board held a public hearing on Randy Dimitropoulos' application for a site plan approval for an ADU in the existing basement of property on Wales Road. I'd like to build a 467 square foot

0: This broadcast service is provided by Valley iRadio. The material being read is the copyright property of the publications being read. Access to this program is solely for persons who cannot read the original printed version due to a visual impairment or other disability. By continuing to listen, you confirm that you have such a condition.
1: But my leach field is only sized for 3 bedrooms, which is what I have. They're going to add additional lines in the D-box for a 4th bedroom. Because the application was submitted without a site plan, a septic plan, or a parking plan, the board voted to deny the waiver based on the documents submitted, and he was encouraged to request a continuance at the next planning board meeting on September 15th at 7 p.m., at Granite Valley Middle School. I now have 3 obituaries to share. Vera E. Broughton Borowick, 105. Vera E. Broughton Borowick, 105, passed peacefully with her family by her side at her daughter's home in the Avery Heights Retirement Community in Hartford, Connecticut. Her 105 years were filled with faith, love, and family. Vera's strong faith, devotion to her church, and daily masses sustained her strength throughout her lifetime. She is survived by her devoted daughter, Susan Harrison, and 3 loving and very much loved grandchildren. She also leaves her adored great-grandchildren. A funeral mass to celebrate Vera's life was held at Divine Mercy Parish on Friday, August 21st, with burial following at St. Peter and Paul Cemetery. Patricia Tricia Faye Pelletier, a life of love, caring, and giving. A remarkable and giving soul is deserving of an extraordinary story. Patricia, affectionately known as Tricia, lived a life of making everyone she encountered feel special, welcomed, and loved. Her life was defined by caring for others, her parents, her spouses, her friends, and ultimately countless people who were fortunate enough to cross her path. Tricia was a child of a very small family and an only child, with few relatives. She was the beloved daughter of Alvin and Dorothy Peterson Meridian of Munson. Tricia is survived by her cousins, Jan Peterson, Bob Peterson, and John Peterson. Please join together in celebrating Tricia's life on Sunday, August 30th at the Beers and Story Palmer Funeral Home with visitation from 12 p.m. to 2 p.m., followed by words of remembrance at 2 p.m. Cynthia I. Norden, 1942 through 2026. Munson. Cynthia I. North Norden, 83, passed away peacefully at home, surrounded by the love of her family, on August 12th. Cynthia was born in Palmer on October 30th. She was a graduate of Munson High School and Fitchburg State University. Cynthia leaves her husband of 62 years, Glenn N. Norden, her daughters Jill Walulak, Amy Norden, and Kristen Norden, and 2 grandchildren. Funeral arrangements have been entrusted to Lombard Funeral Home of Munson. Visiting hours will be held today, August 24th, from 4 to 6 p.m. at the funeral home. A funeral service will be held Tuesday, August 25th, at 10 a.m. at the funeral home. Burial will follow at Hillcrest Cemetery, located in Munson. Let's go to Munson, where the Keep Homestead Museum offering September 13th program. Munson, a program focused on maintaining healthy ecosystems, will be held at the Keep Homestead Museum, 35 Ely Road, on September 13th. The open house will feature Carolina Munoz Agudelo, Director of Public

0: programs and research at Norcross Wildlife Sanctuary. She will present her program, Ecosystems in Action, Restoring Nature One Watershed at a Time. The PowerPoint presentation will highlight the importance of biodiversity, the roles of native plants and animals, and how watershed restoration benefits both wildlife and local communities. The free program will start at 1:30 p.m. The session is open to the public. Next in Munson, town clerk announces new polling location. Officials have announced a polling location change. Future elections in town will take place at Quarry Hill School, 43 Margaret Street. Please use the pool entrance when entering the school. Next up in Ware, photography highlighted Through the Lens by Ryan Drago, staff writer. The Artworks Gallery, located at 69 Main Street, hosted the opening reception of the new photography exhibit, Through the Lens, Presence and Absence. Serving as the juror of the exhibit was fine art photographer, educator, and archivist James Gert. His work in photography focuses on ordinary subjects and is mostly in black and white. Gert teaches photographic archives in the graduate program at Simmons University and serves as corporate archivist at Mass Mutual. Gert entered some of his photographs into the Through the Lens exhibit. One of them is an owl photograph he calls Harvard Owls from his long-term project, Seat of the Muses. His project began with photographs he made in museums back in the 1990s. He would photograph museum objects, specimens, architecture, reflections, display cases, shadows, and much more. He recently began reinterpreting some of his photographs through wet plate collodion, which creates a large ambrotypes on glass by projecting an image through the process lens onto a sensitized glass plate. These wet plate collodion ambrotypes could be seen at Through the Lens exhibit. This style of photography is a collaboration of technology, 19th century chemistry, museum history, and Gert's own archive. The Through the Lens Presence and Absence exhibit can be viewed on Saturdays and Sundays from 1 to 4 p.m. now through September 13th. More information can be found at workshop13.org. Next up, Skyline Electrical Systems celebrates grand opening in Palmer. Skyline Electrical Systems, a new business that specializes in building automation controls, HVAC electrical service, security, and life safety system installations and service throughout Massachusetts and Connecticut, in conjunction with the Quabaug Hills Chamber of Commerce, has announced the grand opening of Skyline's office location at 1420 Main Street. A special ribbon-cutting event with area business and civic leaders will be held on Thursday, August 27th at 4 p.m. Skyline Electric Systems co-founders Dan Gomes and Jim Parenteau have over 50 years of combined experience in both the electrical and building automation industry. Both of them are graduates from regional vocational high schools for electrical wiring in 1998. And just to note, the Red Sox swept San Francisco in all three games and will meet Florida Marlins for three games, all at 6:40 p.m. between now, Monday, and Wednesday. Go Sox! This is Scott Alexander for Valley Eye Radio, wishing you always only the best. Live long, prosper, and may the force be with you.
1: 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The material being read is the copyright property of the publications being read. Access to this program is solely for persons who cannot read the original printed version due to a visual impairment or other disability. By continuing to listen, you confirm that you have such a condition.
2: This is Mary Ellen, and I'm going to read the Ware River News, the Thursday, August 20th, 2026 issue. Unless otherwise specified, all stories have been written by Paula Womet, the editor. And the first front page story I'm going to is the new director of student services is selected. Ware, interim superintendent Michael Wood said the school district had a successful search for a candidate to fill the position of director of student services. He thanks school committee member Mel Whitman and the other search committee members for their efforts. It was very successful, and we are very pleased with the results, he said at the August 12th school committee meeting. Candidate Lindsay Smithies was selected as the finalist for the position and was hands down the top choice by the search committee, Wood said. We are very pleased to have her here, Wood said. Wood recommended the school committee vote to appoint Smithies to the position of Director of Student Services with a three-year contract. Wood is in the process of negotiating the contract with Smithies. Whittem said there were many qualified candidates that applied for the position, adding that she had full confidence in moving forward with hiring Smithies. The school committee voted to appoint Smithies with Kevin Slattery abstaining. Student superintendent's report. Wood said it is nearing the first day of the 2026-2027 school year, and they were working on some small maintenance projects. He said there were leaks that occurred in the high school during recent heavy rainstorms, which appears to be related to drain pipe issues. Wood said it is possible that the drain pipe could be cracked and blocked, which resulted in water entering the locker room in the gymnasium. He said this will be looked at prior to the start of the school year. Wood said the chiller project is expected to reach substantial completion by August 31st, with final completion by September 30th. He said they will be able to use the chiller once it has reached substantial completion. Wood said hiring is going well to fill vacancies, but there's still a need for two special education positions, one at Stanley M. Koziel Elementary School and the other at Ware Middle School. He said if they are unable to fill both positions, they may need to partner a classroom for part of the school year. Quoting Wood, it's not our preference, but we really had a hard time finding somebody. End of quote. Wood said the Department of Public Works helped the school district paint parking lot lines, crosswalks, and speed bumps in the campus parking lots. A back-to-school family night will be held campus-wide on August 24th to meet with administrators and staff. Students in 7th through 9th grade will receive their schedules that night. Cell phone policy. The school committee unanimously voted to accept the cell phone policy that will prohibit students from using cell phones and other personal electronic communication systems, including wearable technology, from bell to bell. This policy prohibits use during academic time from the first bell to the last bell, including use during class periods, lunch, and transition times. This policy does not prohibit personal electronic communication systems that are used to monitor medical devices through apps, such as for medical conditions, including diabetes. Handbook updates. The school committee discussed changing the school district's Title IX coordinator to the school district attorneys or an outside consultant instead of the director of student services. The committee approved the updated handbook with minor changes to language regarding electronic hall passes and changes to the athletic handbook. The next story is written by Zacharias Fragadakis. Hardwick. Voters approved six new zoning bylaws at a special town meeting last Wednesday, including accessory dwelling units, earth removal and importation, and farm animals. All articles passed unanimously, and the zoning bylaws were previously presented at a public hearing in May. The accessory dwelling units article allows these structures to be built by right, as it is now a requirement of the Massachusetts general laws. The Hardwick option allows for more than one unit on a parcel, units of greater size than the state minimum, and phased development ADUs. This article also removes a section from the zoning bylaw about accessory apartments since it is superseded by the general laws. A description of ADUs was provided in the warrant. They are separate homes with sleeping, cooking, and sanitation on the same lot as a principal dwelling or a house and have separate entrances from the principal dwelling. Protected use ADUs as governed by the general laws are no longer than 900 square feet or one half of the gross area of the principal dwelling. And the local option can approve by special permit an ADU of up to 1200 square feet. Earth removal and importation. This bylaw is designed to regulate removal and filling of any material to protect health, public safety, and the natural biodiversity of the town of Hardwick, including aquifers, water bodies, and wetlands, per the description in the warrant. The bylaw requires a special permit to remove or bring in more than 100 cubic yards of material in or out of town over a one-year period. This permit would last for 2 years and come with a fee as decided by the planning board. The work is subject to inspection by an engineering consultant and their exemptions for permits already issued. Municipal uses, ecological restoration, normal agriculture, and cemeteries. Farm animals. This article establishes guidelines for the keeping of poultry and waterfowl on parcels of 0.5 acres or more. The bylaw allows structures to quarter up to 16 poultry or waterfowl with setbacks from the property line of 25 feet in the front, 15 feet in the rear, and 10 feet at the sides. And the maximum square footage of the structure is 200 square feet. The poultry and waterfowl have to be quartered from dusk to dawn and must be fenced in unless they are foraging while being supervised and cannot leave their property. The bylaw allows for up to 4 geese, 1 rooster, and prohibits guinea fowl and peafowl. Other zoning bylaws. An associate planning board member was established and they will be appointed by a joint meeting of the planning board and select board and could serve on a special permit application or in the case of absences, vacancies, or conflicts of interest on the planning board. A gender-neutral terminology bylaw was passed, which simply changes some wording throughout the bylaw. There was also an article to change the definitions of ADU protected use and ADU local in order to implement the ADU bylaw. Other articles. The STM approved the amendments to the Quabbin Regional School District Agreement and rescinded an appropriation of $13,000 to the sewer enterprise budget that was approved at the annual town meeting. Another front page story. New chairlift installed at the Shepherd Municipal Building. Last year, the 28-year-old accessibility chairlift in the Charles E. Shepherd Municipal Building, 48 High Street, stopped working. And town administrator James Ferrara made a promise to the community to have it replaced. Thanks to a fall town meeting vote to allocate $109,000 to the project, this promise was recently fulfilled. Ferrara and the Boardman of Selectmen held a press conference and ribbon cutting on August 11th to unveil the new chairlift. They also invited members of the town's disabled community, including Donald Nelson and Bob Breer, both of whom use mobility devices that require the chairlift to enter the building. Ferrara said this project was a major accessibility upgrade for the building and that it took close to a year to finish. The replacement of the chairlift was completed by Diversified Construction Services, LLC. Quoting Ferrara, "We were able to use the existing towers and stairs and replace all other components. It was a collaborative effort." End of quote. Before the project was completed, the town shifted all board and committee meetings to the Warren Senior Center to ensure that anyone would be able to attend in person. I'm happy to report that all public meetings will be moving back to the Shepherd Building immediately, Shepherd said. This project is a continuation of the town's efforts to improve public accessibility that was outlined in the 2024 Self-Evaluation and Transition Plan. Another recent improvement was the town's redesigned website, which meets Title II requirements in installing accessibility counters in the treasurer's office. The town of Warren will continue to be a community that is inclusive to everyone, Ferrara said. Access is a cornerstone of a welcoming town, and these projects reflect that, end of quote. Access to government services is critical, Ferrara said, and this was a major concern to Nelson when he learned the original chairlift was inoperable. I assured him that the building would be open, Ferrara said. Ferrara said when he made that commitment to Nelson, he also told him that he would be the first person to use the new chairlift when it was ready. Ferrara invited Nelson and Breer to speak about the importance of accessibility, and Nelson said many of the town's senior citizen population will soon be or already use a mobility device like he does. Breer said veterans may qualify for mobility devices through the Veterans Affairs. Accessibility will bring out more voters, quoting Nelson. Nelson was brought up a need for improved accessibility to town meetings, which are held at the Quabog Regional Middle High School. Ferrara said he will continue to partner with the school district to make that happen. Following a ribbon cutting, Adam Bishop of Greventa Lift explained how the chairlift could be operated, and Nelson and Breer both used it to reach the building's multiple levels. Bishop said the chairlift could hold up to 550 pounds, and it can be operated by controls on the lift itself and by the control panel on the wall. Chairlift users must continue pressing the directional button to make the lift move. If they stop pressing the button, the lift will stop until the button is pressed again. Lights flash on the walls of the building to alert people when the chairlift is in use. The chairlift can be accessed along the high street facing side of the building toward the rear. By following the one-way flow of traffic, accessible parking spaces are located outside the door. Warren, and this article is by Ryan Drago. Hearing continued for Cemetery Road Project. The Conservation Commission and Planning Board held a joint meeting on August 12th at Charles E. Shepherd Municipal Building. The public hearing was for site plan review application of Paquette Brothers Contracting LLC to allow construction of 6 two-family dwellings served by a single driveway at Cemetery Road in the Village District. Giving a presentation during the joint meeting was Jeff Dubois of DC Engineering and Survey Incorporated of Charlton, who has been working with Paquette Brothers Contracting LLC. Also speaking on the plans was Glenn Krivosky of EBT Environmental Consultants Incorporated of North Oxford. A map of the area for the project off Cemetery Road was presented during the joint meeting. Dubois said the plan hasn't really changed since the previous presentation. Paquette Brothers is proposing to build 6 duplexes on the property and proposing to have a driveway come off Cemetery Road and Cummins Pond Road, and have it drive straight into the parking lot. The plans also include sidewalks. Dubois pointed out a berm along the roadway that is approximately 20 feet high. The plan is to take the berm down so the whole project area is all one level. Planning Board Vice Chair Richard Eckharker asked about the parking lot draining and where the water goes from the parking lot. From what the plans show, it seems the water will pool down to the southeast corner. Dubois explained the water flow is perpendicular to the contour line and reaches the catch basins. Attending the joint meeting virtually was peer reviewer Terry Reynolds of Terry Reynolds Engineering. Reynolds had questions about the slope stabilization and if the planners knew the calculation of the slope to see if it's stable. The steepness of the slope was a concern by both conservation and planning members, especially when the slope is close to one of the buildings. Quoting Reynolds, you need a geotech to look at the stability, the shear factors of that slope. Dubois said there was no stabilization issues currently at the site. However, due to the concern with rains, the boards want to see if it's possible to get an analysis done on the slope. A stormwater report for this site was also asked for, and the planning board also wanted to see more detailed sections on the plans. Dubois explained the number of units on the site impacts the stormwater standards. Dubois will email questions to Conservation Chair Joyce Eckhacker, which she will forward to Reynolds, who will submit written responses. Joyce Eckhacker had an elevation question regarding the plans not full degrading down to the pit level. Krivosky explained the slope with vegetation on the edge of the degrading area. History of work on this site dates back to 1980. Krivosky said there was no requirement for earth removal permits prior to 1998 to put any topsoil back in. An aerial map of the site from 1997 was shown in addition to the current map to show the lack of topsoil despite vegetation. This is evidence that in 1997 the area was downgraded and now vegetated. Krivosky read a paragraph of the review of the site. Since this is a new development in an undegraded area, limit of work has been identified. There's approximately 12 feet from one building to one of the hills. The idea of a 1-to-1 slope was checked out. Another idea is to do a 3-to-1 slope where it is not completely run down. All parties will address preliminary and post-plan notes, riverfront area calculations, and go over the numbers of the plan to make sure they add up. The Conservation Commission also wanted the berm added in. It's just in terms of the riverfront, Joyce Eckhacker said. The river flooding was a concern brought up, even though the water is about 20 feet down from the property level. According to Conservation, the river does rise on occasion. The boards wanted to see more language on the limited project. Richard Eckhacker of the Planning Board asked about the maintenance for the basins and who's responsible it is to maintain them. If Paquette Brothers Contracting is going in the direction of making the duplexes condos, it may be the condo association's responsibility. Both the Conservation Commission and Planning Board agreed that they may not need another joint meeting for this site plan review application. The Planning Board is meeting on September 14th and Conservation is meeting on September 9th. Planning Board Chair Derek Velez also asked if the planners could highlight some critical sections in the plans, such as parking lot, slopes, sidewalks, and lighting. A plan highlighting what the project is going to look like in the end. The public hearing for Paquette Brothers Contracting site plan review application for Cemetery Board was continued by both boards. In the final front page news, Hardwick Community Fair. This is by Ryan Drago. Hardwick. The Hardwick Community Fair took place this past weekend during a historic year of anniversaries. Before the Declaration of Independence, and even before Lexington and Concord, the town started its own annual agricultural fair, with the first dating back to 1762. The annual fair features 2 days of festivities and highlights locals who make the fair great year after year. The annual Hardwick Community Fair is made possible by the volunteer-run organization, the Hardwick Community Fair Association. The fair board, along with numerous volunteers, helped put the fair together and continue its historic traditions. Every year, the fair board dedicates the Hardwick Community Fair to someone during the opening ceremonies. This 2026 Hardwick Community Fair was dedicated to Pam Hinckley, who was honored by this incredible recognition. Hinckley was born in Worcester and came to town for her first teaching job in the elementary school. Though she eventually left her teaching job, Hinckley still found herself in a teaching role. In the winter months, she still teaches sewing and knitting at the Page Memorial Library. Hinckley has been involved with knitting and sewing since the age of 5, and she still has the first piece of embroidery she ever worked on in her possession. Her skills in the fiber arts were learned thanks to the teachings of her mother and grandfather. Hinckley was initially surprised by the news that this year's Hardwick Community Fair was going to be dedicated to her. The announcement came to her in the spring when she found a note by the president of the fair board, Fay Butler. Many people volunteer their time to make the fair possible, and Hinckley was honored to be recognized. Quoting, "I've just been doing what I've always done," she said. Her area of work is in the fiber arts category for the Hardwick Community Fair. Hinckley coordinates the judges and sets tables. Hinckley has been involved with the fair for about 35 years. According to her daughter, Kate, Hinckley has been attending the fair since 1979. For Hinckley, this honor is special to her, as the town has become like her family. A very touching recognition. Hardwick feels like a really large family, she said. Butler had asked all attendees to gather at the flagpole on the common for the fair's opening ceremony on Friday evening. The Pascoli family of Barry performed the national anthem during the opening ceremony, and the American flag was also raised. Butler was joined by his fellow fair board members, select board members Jeff Schaff and William Tinker, town administrator Justine Caggiano, and town clerk Ryan J. Witgoss. The ceremony also welcomed Congressman James McGovern, State Senator Peter Durant, and State Representative Donnie Bertham. Following state, former State Senator Stephen Brewer attended the Hardwick Community Fair this past weekend and has been coming to the fair ever since he was a kid. According to the Brewer, the fair is, and I'm quoting, Americana at its best, end of quote. Butler announced that the 264th year of the Hardwick Community Fair has fallen on a special year, which marks the 250th anniversary of the United States. To highlight the history of both the nation and the town of Hardwick, the ceremony featured an actor portraying Deacon Joseph Allen of Hardwick, who was a town founder. Allen served on the first select board alongside Benjamin Ruggles and also built the meeting house. Allen also witnessed the first agricultural fair in Hardwick in 1762. He was also part of the alarm company in Hardwick during the Revolutionary War. In 1776, Allen also read the text of the Declaration to the citizens of Hardwick. "These were revolutionary words," Allen said. Butler and the board officially dedicated this year's fair to Pam Hinckley. Okay. And the history of Hardwick and its notable people was highlighted in the cemetery next to the townhouse. One of the posters highlighted Timothy Ruggles, the founder of the Hardwick Community Fair back in 1762. This year's quilt was displayed at the booth of the Gilbertville Public Library. The quilt was made by Aaron Roy, Patsy Buck, Pam Hinckley, Jen Mott, Lori Grinwork, Kate Morale, and Colleen Tovall. This group spent many months putting the gorgeous quilt together, with everyone quilting a square for the quilt. The quilt was being raffled off to support the Gilbertville Public Library. The idea came from Morale to bring people together to make a quilt. And there is one obituary to report on. Ware, Michael S. Soja, that's S-O-J-A, 58, of Ware, passed away unexpectedly on Tuesday, August 11th, 2026. He leaves behind his wife, Nikki Soja, along with their two precious daughters, Liliana Riley Soja and Everly Summer Soja of Ware, a stepdaughter, Kelsey Nymphs, and her husband, Jared. His mother, Judith Letourneau of Amherst, his sisters Lynn Gettick and her husband Ryan of San Diego, California, and Maria Socha of Shrewsbury. Michael is predeceased by his daughter Laline Socha and his father William Socha. He was a lifelong resident of Ware and a dedicated employee and valued colleague at UMass Amherst for more than 20 years. He was most recently the president of AFSCME Local 1776. There will be calling hours for Michael. I'm sorry, the calling hours have already passed, but if you'd like to remember, there is a www.charbonneau, that's charbonneaufh.com, to recognize your grief at Michael's passing. And Bluegrass Gospel Service will be held August 30th. West Brookfield, the George Whitfield United Methodist Church, will host a Bluegrass Gospel Service at 10 a.m. on Sunday, August 30th at 33 West Main Street. The program will feature traditional bluegrass instruments and voices performing old-time gospel favorites, and other toe-tapping tunes in the bluegrass style. These services have been very well received and are backed by popular demand. Come as you are, enjoy some good music and fellowship. All are welcome. Refreshments will be served. Any questions can be directed to Heidi Gelders, Gelders, at 978-989-5736. Ware Cultural Council announced the start of 2027 grant cycle. The Massachusetts Cultural Council will begin accepting online applications for the 2027 grant cycle starting on September 1st through October 15th. Please visit massculturalcouncil.org/organizations/operating-grants-for-organizations/application-process for information on how to apply for funding cultural community activities in Ware. These grants can support various artistic projects and activities such as exhibits, festivals, field trips, school performances, workshops, and lectures. The Ware Cultural Council thanks the Massachusetts State Legislature for providing the annual funds to each local cultural council in the Commonwealth. The mission of the Ware Cultural Council is to promote, encourage, facilitate the arts, plays, music, and interpretive sciences for the enjoyment of all Ware citizens. 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Exhibitors may enter in a variety of categories, including vegetables, fruits, eggs, cut flowers, baked goods, fancy work, arts and crafts, and photography. The Ware Grange Fair will be held. Plan your exhibits now for the fair, which takes place August 28th and the 29th. 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Town clerk lists early voting dates for the state primary. Hardwick. Hardwick voters wishing to vote early in person for the September 1st, 2026 state primary may do so at the Myron E. Richardson Municipal Office Building, 307 Main Street, Gilbertsville, on the following dates and times: Saturday, August 22nd. And Tuesday and Wednesday, August 25th and 26th, from 3 to 7 p.m. Those wishing to vote by mail must have their application or intention filed with the town clerk no later than 5 p.m. on Tuesday, August 25th. And the Ware Comedy Show returns on September 26th, where the laughter begins the moment the lights come up. This year's Ware Comedy Show is to be held on Saturday, September 26th from 7 to 9 p.m. Doors open at 6:30 p.m. in the Grand Hall at Workshop 13, located at 13 Church Street. This is an evening packed with some of the finest comedy talent in the New England and beyond. If you attended last year's sold-out event, you already know the standard is high. Comedy fans can expect a night filled with original material, quick wit, and memorable performances. Returning as host is Boston Comedy Festival winner Dan Bulger. That's B-O-U-L-G-E-R. Headlining this year's show is Jake Silberman, a national touring comedian whose sharp wit, unique perspective, and exceptional crowd work have made him a favorite with audiences across the country. Silberman's ability to find humor in everyday life and connect with a crowd ensures a performance that is both intelligent and hilarious. Together, these performers create a lineup loaded with talent, originality, and the creative material that defines great stand-up comedy. A tremendous thank you goes to the Ware Cultural Council for its support. 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And I hope you've gained some information from my reading of the Ware River News. Thank you very much for listening to Valley Eye Radio.
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4: Good day. This is Rich Racino with Valley Eye Radio, reading from the August 20th, 2026 edition of the Belchertown Granby Amherst Sentinel. Starting out with the front page, over in Granby, the Granby Food Mobile on August 14th was held at the Church of Christ Congregational Church. The mobile truck combats food scarcity within the region, providing donations of food to struggling families who come prepared with reusable shopping bags. How it mainly got started is with the Granby To Go program, said Granby To Go program manager Judy DeLong. We noticed in November when the government shut down, the families were struggling even more than what they usually were. DeLong reached out to Granby To Go volunteers and nonprofit organization Neighbors Helping Neighbors to help put something together. The first mobile was coordinated in November and was held at Kellogg Hall. She described the initial service as like a drive-through. We noticed that also in the community there were a lot of elderly that were in need of food. It's been a blessing to many in the community, said Granby Church of Christ Christian Education Director and Co-Chair of Missions DeSandra Jardine. Jardine also is the co-president of both the Neighbors Helping Neighbors and Granby To Go boards. We average providing food to between 40 to 48 families per mobile per hour. According to Jardine, the organizations are sister pantries which have come together to provide food and volunteers for the event, which occurs every 2 weeks. DeLong called the partnership a win-win situation. Granby food mobiles occur every 2 weeks where families in need may receive food after answering just a few basic questions. We take statistics to see how many people are coming through, which just gives us a good idea of who we're feeding. We do not ask them any personal information. That's not what we do. The program started out slow until a massive boom in January. Ever since the start of the year, DeLong stated the mobile was in full force and attributes the growth to word-of-mouth advertising. The donated food is sourced through food drives, community donations, and earmark grants provided by the state. DeLong credited recent grant windfalls to state representatives Mindy Dome and Homer Gomez. We noticed the families need the basics, like the dairy, the meats, and everything else. We get milk, we get cheese, we will get yogurt, we will get the meats. The night's offering also included peanut butter, jelly, and bread. Volunteers from the church's youth group and mission boards helped with food distributions, along with volunteers from the Granby Council on Aging. It means a lot, DeLong said when asked what the program meant to her. It's seeing that kids succeed in school by having a full stomach. I have elderly family members, and seeing that they're getting fed, that's important too. As the program continues to grow, DeLong stated her only goal is to reach more people. As she reflected on how the food mobile continues to address the scarcity gaps within the community, she strives to ensure no one else has to make a difficult choice between eating and paying bills. We're there to help them make sure they get something to eat. Like I said, we want to reach as many people as we can in the community because then we're making sure people get the food. So now people don't have to spend the extra money and they can afford to pay the electric bill or pay their mortgage or just put gas in their car. Great organization, great effort. Veterans Services is going to host back-to-back school events for veterans and families. There'll be free haircuts and community cookout. That's planned for August 26. The town is seeking school supply donations. The Belchertown Veterans Services Office will host a back-to-school event for veterans, their spouses, and immediate family members from Belchertown and surrounding communities. It's going to be held Wednesday, August 26, 2 to 6 p.m. at 4 Berkshire Ave. The event will feature free haircuts and a community cookout with hamburgers, hot dogs, and chips provided at no cost. Attendees are welcome to come relax, eat well, and connect with fellow veterans in a laid-back community setting. We're excited to bring this event to our veterans and their families, said Dustin Ruby, Director of Veterans Services. Our hope is to make this an annual tradition in Belchertown. 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Donations may be dropped off at the Veterans Services Office. It's located at 4 Berkshire Avenue, during the normal business day. Organizations interested in setting up a table or offering resources at the event should just contact Dustin Ruby. She's the Director of Veteran Services. Give her a call at 323-0409. And over in Granby, the Immaculate Heart of Mary Church in Granby will be having their Summerfest on Sunday, August 23rd from 12 to 4 p.m. Chicken dinner is $15, includes chicken, baked potato, and corn on the cob. Hamburgers and hot dogs will be available. Raffle prizes including 500, 250, 100 raffles. There'll be raffle baskets, a bake sale, kids' prizes, lottery treats, and more. It was fun for the whole family. The Granby Cultural Council is hosting a free movie night on August 28th at Cindy's Drive-In Campus. The large outdoor screen will be playing the classic Indiana Jones and the Raiders of the Lost Ark with Harrison Ford in the field behind the town famous ice cream stand. Cultural Council Chair Joanne Delphia recommends bringing blankets, lawn chairs, and bring some friends. Showtime is 8 p.m. They'll have a booth set up for about an hour, Delphia said, and mentioned later the booth opening will be at 7 p.m. Of course, we're taking donations, but again, it's a free event for the public. The movie night is one of many events in the works for the council, who strives to put Granby on the map as both a cultural epicenter and a local tourist attraction. The events are designed to not only bring more eyes to the town, but to increase awareness around the Cultural Council. I think we wanted to do something that was family-friendly, Delphia said when asked why they chose the iconic movie at the night screening. It's an outdoor movie night, so there may be noise, but I think so many people have seen this film, it won't be a problem for people to miss little parts or if they have to get up and get some ice cream. Delphia stated the well-known film was a way to pull people in and get townsfolk more involved with the wider community. She expressed her desire to have original and different events in town, other than the usual band music nights or other traditional outdoor concerts. We want to try to attract other artists, maybe have more ideas of what to do outside. The chair stated she wanted to have more diversity in the council's offerings, maybe more diverse cultural events as a supplement to more traditional outdoor plannings. She cited plays as one potential fun offering for the community and expressed a desire for more venues within the town limits. One of the things I would love to do is a food truck event, Delphia said, when asked which events you would like to see appear in Granby and what limitations the council faces. We could have a great resource in New Friends Park. We have other buildings that we think we could use, but we don't. So I think it's really the space dictates a lot of what we can do. Those interested in running future events in Granby should be aware they don't necessarily have to be from the town of Granby, so as long as the festivities take place within the Granby town limits. Those interested in pitching an event may reach out to the Granby Cultural Council at this email address, gculturalcouncil@gmail.com. And a heads up, in observance of Labor Day, there will be an early ad and a public notices and classifieds deadline if you're going to advertise in the Charlie publications. To advertise, place your ad no later than noon, Thursday, September 3rd. Just a heads up, the Belchertown Fair is coming. It's fair time. Stars, Stripes, and Fair Nights. It's going to be September 25th through September 27th. There'll be an exhibit hall, rides, parade, food, fun, and more. If you're interested in setting up advertising or doing anything like that, setting up some placards, contact P. Lawyer, that's P-L-A-W-O-R, at charlie.com, or give them a call at 413-283-8393 and get your name out there. And here's a heads up. Belchertown alerts residents about the spotted lanternfly infestation. The town urges property owners to learn to identify this invasive pet and its preferred host plant. The town of Belchertown is in a known area of spotted lanternflies infestation, and officials are urging residents to learn how to identify the invasive insect and how to take steps to manage it on their property. Spotted lanternfly is an invasive pest first introduced in the U.S. around 2014. While it does not bite, sting, or otherwise harm people or pets, it can cause damage to grapevines, tree of heavens, and black walnuts. Heavy infestations also produce a sticky waste called honeydew that coats plants, vehicles, and outdoor furniture. The pest's appearance changes throughout the year. Egg masses present from September through June. They appear as flat, gray, or beige, waxy patches about an inch long. Young nymphs, seen June through July, are tiny, wingless, and black with white spots. Older nymphs, presented July through September, are small, red, and again wingless with black and white spots. Adult lanternflies, seen August through December, are large insects at least 1 inch long with grayish black spotted wings and a red patch on the hind wings. Spotted lanternflies' preferred host plant, Tree of Heaven, is often mistaken for native sumac, a mix-up that can lead residents to remove the wrong tree or overlook the real one. The town has created a short video comparing Tree of Heaven and sumac to help residents tell them apart. It's on YouTube. Residents are encouraged to take the following steps. Inspect trees, vehicles, and outdoor plants for the adults, the nymphs, or the egg masses. Avoid parking under these infested trees. Squish adults and nymphs when found in small numbers and scrape and destroy the egg masses. Consider traps, professional treatment, or Tree of Heaven removal for heavier infestations. Report the spotted lanternfly sightings outside known infested areas to the Mass Department of Agriculture. For full management guide, including chemical, non-chemical treatments, visit the Mass Department of Agriculture's website and just look for lanternflies. The Belchertown Cultural Council name upcoming grant opportunities. The Belchertown Cultural Council, or the BCC, is pleased to announce that our 2027 grant cycle opens on September 1st. In the celebration of arts and culture in town and the upcoming cycle, the BCC is hosting a reception at Arc Point Brewery on August 24th from 5 to 7. The event is open to the public, so bring a friend, co-worker, or fellow committee members along. This is an informal opportunity for anyone who has questions about arts and culture in the town of Belchertown, and would like to get involved with the BCC. We welcome grant applications for local artists, educators, performers, and community organizations. Grants support projects in the arts, humanities, and interpretive sciences that benefit the community, both big and small. Now here are some key dates for the 2027 grant cycle. September 1st, applications open. September 10th at 6 p.m., there will be a virtual info session with the Mass Cultural Council. Now on October 15th, applications are due. Belchertown is part of a network of 351 local cultural councils. Prospective applicants are encouraged to explore the program guidelines. Go to the belchertown.org website and look for BCC. Or if you need some more information, email Molly Robinson at the Belchertown Council. Her email address is bccgrantsmgr@gmail.com. Early voting by mail, that option's available to you over in Belchertown. Actually, all Massachusetts voters have the option to vote early by mail in all 2026 elections with no excuse required. 45 days before each statewide election, the Secretary of the Commonwealth will send a pre-addressed, postage prepaid vote-by-mail application to every registered voter before each statewide election. This mailing is required by state law. It went out the week of July 5th. You won't be sent an application if you've already applied to vote by mail for upcoming elections. You can use this application to request a ballot for the next statewide election or for all the remaining elections this year. Simply mark your selections, drop the application, sign the application, drop it in the mail, remember to sign it, or the drop box at the Town Hall at 2 Chappish Street in Belchertown. Interested in the primaries only. If you aren't registered in a party, you must include which party's ballot you'd like to receive, whether it's a Democrat or Republican. The deadline to request a ballot for the September 1st election is Tuesday, August 25th, by 5. Please contact the Belchertown Town Clerk's Office at 413-323-2081, or you can email them at clerk@belchertown.org with any questions or concerns about the mail-in ballots. The town of Belchertown is holding a Household Hazardous Waste Collection Day. It's going to be Saturday, September 12th, 2026. Now, the pre-registration is required. The location to drop off the hazardous waste is 290 Jackson Street at the DPW. That's at the Highway Garage location. When, again? 9 to 12 on September 12th. Payments due at time of the event. You can bring in a cash or a check. Payable to the town of Belchertown. For a registration form and a list of what you can and can't bring, go to belchertown.org and look for the hazardous waste day information. If you're in a surrounding town, you're also invited to take part. And here's a notice. The Belchertown Select Board, in association with the Pioneer Valley Planning Commission, will conduct a public hearing on Tuesday, September 8, 2026, starts at 6:35. The hearing will be conducted in a hybrid format, and interested parties may attend in person at the Belchertown Town Hall or join via the GoToMeeting link or phone number. The phone number is 1-872-240-3412. The access code is 377-465-909. And again, the access code is 377-465-909. If you'd rather go online, go to the website meet.goto.com/377-465-909. The hybrid public hearing, again, will be September 8th, 2026, 6:35 at the Select Board Meeting Room at Jabesh Street, Belchertown, Mass., at the Town Hall. The hearing will review the Community Development Block Grant that was awarded to the Town of Belchertown through funding. All people with questions or comments will have an opportunity to be heard. The Belchertown Hall is handicapped accessible. If you have any questions, call Erica Johnson at 781-6045. Some local politics. Belchertown surpasses its state energy reduction goal. In Belchertown, the town has exceeded state energy reduction targets under the Green Communities Program, cutting municipal energy use more than 20% from 2009 levels. But local energy leaders warn that future gains will require costly upgrades beyond the low-hanging fruit. During an update to the Select Board, the Energy and Sustainability Committee reported strong progress in building and streetlight savings, contrasted with rising fleet and high school energy use. Members outlined compliance achievements, structural barriers, and potential next steps, including solar and stricter building codes. Committee Chair John Picara said the town has met and exceeded its reduction target in each of the last 3 years based on data drawn from the state's Mass Energy Insight system. The goal was to be below 20% in energy usage from the 2009 mark, and right now we're at 23.3%. We've pretty much surpassed that every year, with 2023 being the best year, about 31% reduction, 2024 being a 27% reduction, and 2025 being a 23.3% reduction. Energy and Sustainability Committee member Mim Plavin Masterman explained that the town's performance is measured in MMBTUs. That's a unit that allows electricity, oil, and other energy sources to be tracked together. You're going to see me present some numbers that are MMBTUs. That's a standard unit of measurement. Plavin Masterman reported that the town is in full compliance with all five green community criteria, including siting, expedited permitting for clean energy facilities, adoption of an energy reduction plan, fuel-efficient vehicle purchases, and the state's stretch building code. Committee members highlighted building and streetlight performance as strengths, noting on the order of 28 to 39% for buildings and roughly 55% for street lighting. That's according to their slide deck. However, the presentation underscored two persistent concerns: the Belchertown High School's energy use and the town's vehicle fleet. Plavin Masterson said school buildings, particularly the high school, remain the largest municipal energy user, even after lighting retrofits, in part because the high school still relies on oil for heating, and it faces high capital costs for deep upgrades. They have oil. That's a lot of heat for the high school, for the school building across the board. That's really just expensive and continues to get more expensive. So it's a challenge. She added that the high school has bid documents for retro commissioning, but the scale of work is comparable to a multi-million dollar project. On the vehicle side, the town has begun transitioning to more efficient models, including its fully electric municipal fleet. That'll be a first. but overall fleet energy use has risen above the 2009 baseline. The first fully electric vehicle purchase was a Tesla Model Y, and that was the town's first full EV. Plavin Masterson said the board at Belchertown has already captured most of

0: This broadcast service is provided by Valley iRadio. The material being read is the copyright property of the publications being read. Access to this program is solely for persons who cannot read the original printed version due to a visual impairment or other disability. By continuing to listen, you confirm that you have such a condition.
1: Difficult for a town our size. There's a more restriction on what's required for new buildings and existing buildings. It's tough to meet those standards, and not too many towns have done it. Throughout the discussion, both committee members and select board emphasized that continued progress will likely depend on external funding, including state and federal grants for major school and infrastructure upgrades, as well as a more aggressive use of renewables and regional planning support. Over in Granby, the Granby Select Board gathered on August 10th to discuss recent town developments. Town Administrator Ron Aponte announced the Senior Center parking lot was undergoing some ceiling maintenance, which is scheduled to occur either by weekend of August 15th or, should Mother Nature not cooperate, the weekend of August 22nd. Just as a heads up, there'll be no parking in there, just in case someone wants to come in and do some work over the weekend. Aponte said and mentioned building inspector concerns regarding information not being submitted to them in the correct format or on a timely enough basis. Aponte expressed intent to organize a meeting between the Board of Assessors and the building inspector to make sure everyone was always on the same page and to avoid further miscommunications between the two departments. The town administrator also mentioned he met with certain members on the ongoing West Street building project regarding IT costs submitted for the future municipal headquarters. Aponte summarized the meeting as very strange. He described the quoted hardware costs as very reasonable, although the projected labor costs were astronomically through the roof, with an expressed desire for a little more consistency between pricing and labor. Aponte reported he was still waiting to hear back from them. More or less, we told them to sharpen up their pencils. The town administrator also provided an update on the new municipal building security system. Though the select board had originally chosen Ratcliffe as the main contractor to install cameras in the entry security systems on the premises, Aponte informed the board the company was not on the state bid list. We were under the assumption that they were, but we found out they weren't not. After reaching out to other vendors, it turned out Ockers, who was also on the bidding for the cable pole installation at the site, offered a better price for a full security solution. Aponte called the revelation a fortuitous error. As he concluded in his report, Aponte also reported the building inspector met last week with insurance representatives and updated suggestions that everything went well. We had all the proper documentation in place, Aponte said, and stated the International Organization of Standardization Analysts, well, that's a mouthful, seemed pleased with the presentation, though he was hesitant to conclude the project was on the clear. He appeared optimistic about the results. Of course, we won't know for sure until we actually receive the report back, probably in a few weeks, but that's important for the insurance rates for the entire town, not just necessarily for the municipality and the buildings across the board. Well, that wraps up what's happening in Granby politics. The Belchertown Community Energy Choice Program just passed the two-year mark since the program launched back in 2024. With this town program, residents and businesses are allowed to band together and buy their electricity in bulk, offering lower supply rates, more renewable energy content, and stable pricing. Currently, there are 4,511 residential accounts enrolled in the program. The majority, 88%, are on the Belchertown Standard Default option, with a supply rate of 13.37 cents per kilowatt hour and 10% more renewable energy content than the state standard. This amounts to a collective savings of approximately $1.2 million for town residents over the last 2 years. That's compared to national grid supply rates. More good news is that the carbon displacement savings, associated CO2 displacement savings, amounted to 42 million pounds. This is the equivalent to greenhouse gas emissions from 444 gasoline-powered vehicles driving for a year, or carbon offsets of 31,500 trees over a year. The savings will be even more in August as the national grid basic supply rate goes up to 17.185.

0: cents per kilowatt hour. The program rates are locked in to the end of 2027. Even more carbon offset can be achieved by enrolling in the Belchertown 100 option. 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And there was a fundraiser honoring the memory of a local skater, a fundraiser organized by Theory's Skate Shop and Aline Martinez. Was held in memory of local resident Daniel Martinez. The event took place at the local Belchertown Municipal Skate Park back on Sunday, August 23rd. Event proceeds were going to go to the park renovation and repairs, with the extra money going towards installing additional facilities to supplement the skate park. Martinez said the inspiration toward funding the skate park arose due to being one of the last places her late son enjoyed. The fundraiser is a way to honor her son's memory and give back to the local skateboarding community. My son went through a lot of pain and suffering in the last years of his life in terms of chronic pain conditions and having no real medical answers to it. Led to him being depressed and taking his own life. The skate park was one of the last things that he still found joy in. He was an avid skateboarder. Event activities at the Lake Wallace Sensory Trail, which is right there, created many wonderful things. It's beneficial. Activities will include a ramp mural unveiling from the local muralist, Mark Austin, live music, games, and activities. A follow-up dedicated ceremony is going to be held October 3rd during Fall Fest. If you want to make donations, go to the GoFundMe page. It's GoFundMe 1027-08233. Nice way to leave some memories for someone who's passed away. And over in Amherst, the Fine Arts Center Visual Arts Program will present a diverse slate of exhibitions this fall, bringing together internationally recognized artists emerging and mid-career talents and student voices across three campuses. The 2026-2027 Visual Arts season will feature 15 exhibitions at the University Museum of Contemporary Art, the Augusta Savage Gallery, and the Hamden Gallery, with work spanning painting, sculpture, photography, fiber arts, sound installation, and interdisciplinary practice. Receptions, artist talks, workshops, and other public programs will offer audiences opportunities to engage and work directly with the artists. The museum will host an opening reception for its fall exhibitions on September 24th. Just a couple of dates to remember. The Augusta Savage Gallery, September 4th through 24th. Surveying Gravity, October 2nd through November 13th. There will be a reception, October 2nd, The Souls of Black Folk by Desmond Beach. Hamden Gallery, September 8th through December 15th, reception September 17th, Ghost Echoes and Other Wonders by Anita S. Hunt. Well, this has been Rich Rossino with Valley Eye Radio, reading from the Belchertown Amherst Granby Sentinel, August 20th, 2026 edition. Thank you for the privilege of your time, and I hope you have a great week.
1: Hi, my name is Kathy. Today's program is brought to you by Schatz, Schwartz, and Fenton PC, located at 1441 Main Street, Springfield, with offices also in Northampton and Albany, New York. And I'll be reading their elder law newsletter for August 2026. Proposed rule threatens housing assistance for older adults. For millions of Americans, federal housing assistance means the difference between a stable home and living on the street. A proposed rule announced in March 2026 by the U.S. Department of Housing and Urban Development could change the terms under which that help is provided. The rule would introduce, for the first time on a broad scale, work requirements and time limits across the country's major rental assistance programs. What the rule would do, the proposed rule would allow public housing agencies, PHAs, and HUD assistant property owners to require certain adults to work to receive housing assistance. It would also let them set time limits on how long some families can stay in the program. The rule would apply to residents in public housing and those receiving assistance through Housing Choice Vouchers, known as HCV, Project-Based Vouchers, PBV, or Project-Based Rental Assistance, PBRA. In plain terms, some working-age adults without disabilities could be required to have a job to keep their housing, and some families could face limits on how long they can receive assistance. The proposed rule would allow work requirements of up to 40 hours a week and term limits as short as 2 years. HUD defines work eligible as residents age 18 to 61 who are not disabled, pregnant, primary caretakers of children under 6, or college students, among other exempted categories. Acceptable work activities include not just employment, but also job training, education, community service, and child care. Importantly, this rule gives PHAs and property owners the flexibility to implement work requirements, term limits, both or neither. It establishes guardrails that agencies choosing to act must follow, while still allowing flexibility to adopt alternative standards within those boundaries. Why HUD says the rule is needed? HUD Secretary Scott Turner has framed the proposal as a way to promote self-reliance and make housing available to more families. Housing assistance was never meant to trap work-able individuals on government support their entire lives, Turner said. Instead, he described it as a temporary stepping stone toward financial independence. He added that the proposal would expand access for deserving families on waiting lists while still preserving protections for elderly and disabled households. HUD notes that it currently serves only about a quarter of those eligible and in need of housing support. The agency argues that helping some working-age residents move towards self-sufficiency could free up housing for others on long waiting lists. The department also points to results from pilot programs. For example, the Housing Authority of the County of San Bernardino, part of HUD's Moving to Work initiative, tested a 5-year term limit for non-elderly, non-disabled households using vouchers. According to HUD, the program was associated with higher earned income, increased full-time employment, and a drop in unemployment among participants. What critics are saying? Not everyone is convinced that the proposal is a good idea. The National Low Income Housing Coalition, NLIHC, for example, strongly opposes the rule. One recent analysis estimates that a 2-year time limit would cause 3.3 million people to lose their rental assistance, including more than 1.5 million children. Some economists have also questioned whether the rule's requirements are realistic. To qualify for housing assistance, households typically earn very low incomes, often around 30% of the area's median income. But the proposal assumes that within 2 years, participants could raise this income enough to no longer need help. In practical terms, that would mean more than doubling their income in a very short time, something that rarely happens in the U.S. job market. Experts say this kind of sustained wage growth is highly unlikely for most workers. Critics also note that the rule does not include additional funding to help residents meet these new expectations. At the same time, housing agencies and property owners would still be expected to provide support services, but without clear funding to pay for them. What this means for older Americans? On the surface, the rule appears to protect seniors. It clearly exempts seniors and people with disabilities from any work or time limits. That means a retiree in public housing or using a housing voucher would not, under the proposed rule, face a work requirement or a deadline to move out. But advocates for older adults say the reality is more complicated. Leading Age, a national association representing aging services providers, has expressed concerns about how the rule could affect the workforce that supports older adults. Many home health aides, nursing assistants, and other caregivers rely on affordable housing themselves. If they are subject to new work requirements or time limits, they could lose housing stability, potentially making it even harder to recruit and retain workers in an already short-staffed field. There are also concerns about people in their late 50s. Under the rule, work-eligible adults include those between the ages of 18 and 61. That means someone who is 59 or 60 years old, too young to qualify as a senior under HUD's definition, could still be required to work up to 40 hours a week. This could be difficult for a person dealing with age-related health challenges that don't quite meet the official definition of a disability. In addition, advocates worry the rule could create new bureaucratic hurdles. Because disability status would now affect eligibility, more residents may need to formally document their conditions. For older adults, this could create paperwork burdens and uncertainty in an already complex system. What happens next? After the public comment period, which ends on May 1st, 2026, HUD will review feedback before deciding whether to finalize, revise, or withdraw the proposal. Editor's note, the comment period closed May 1st, 2026, drawing nearly 2,000 comments. HUD has not yet issued a final rule. As of this update, the proposal remains under review. Given the scale of the changes and the volume of opposition already emerging from housing advocates, the rule is likely to face significant scrutiny and possibly legal challenges before it takes effect. For now, residents of public housing and voucher programs, especially older adults living close to the age thresholds, should pay close attention to what their local housing authority decides and consider making their voices heard before May 1st. The next article, can Medicare deny coverage based on lack of improvement? For many years, Medicare contractors and reviewers used an informal rule known as the improvement standard to decide whether to pay for skilled care such as physical therapy or skilled nursing after an illness or surgery. Under this rule, Medicare often denied coverage if a person was deemed unlikely to improve or make measurable progress. If someone's condition was stable, chronic, or had plateaued, Medicare might say the care was no longer covered, even if that care was needed to maintain function or prevent further decline. However, the Medicare Act and federal regulations support coverage for therapy and maintenance health care. Medicare law says that services are covered if they are reasonable and necessary for the diagnosis or treatment of illness or injury, language that does not turn solely on whether someone will get better. Jimmo versus Sebelius, the lawsuit that changed policy. In 2011, a group of Medicare patients and national advocacy organizations filed a class action lawsuit, Jimmo versus Sebelius, in the U.S. District Court for the District of Vermont, arguing that Medicare's frequent denials of coverage based on potential for improvement violated the law. According to the plaintiffs, Medicare was wrongly denying coverage to people needing ongoing skilled care, particularly those with chronic or stable conditions, simply because they weren't expected to improve. Rather than continuing protracted litigation, the Centers for Medicare and Medicaid Services, CMS, agreed to settle in January 2013. Under the Jimmo settlement agreement, the CMS clarified the rejection of an improvement standard, reiterating that coverage depends on whether the services are medically necessary to maintain a beneficiary's condition or to prevent or slow further deterioration, provided all other coverage criteria are met. This is called the maintenance coverage standard. Medicare policy manuals were revised to make this clear. The settlement applies to skilled nursing facility care, home health services, and outpatient therapy services. Why the Jimmo settlement matters. The Jimmo settlement is significant for older adults and beneficiaries with chronic, stable, or disabling conditions such as Parkinson's or Alzheimer's. These individuals often need ongoing skilled care to maintain their current level of function or prevent worsening of their condition, even if they are not expected to improve. The settlement confirms that such care can be covered by Medicare. This means you don't have to demonstrate improvement to qualify for continued skilled care coverage. Medicare should cover services to help maintain function or slow decline when medically necessary. Denials based solely on lack of improvement are not legally valid. What to do if you are denied Medicare benefits based on improvement? If Medicare denies payment for skilled care by saying you are not improving or not likely to improve, you have several options. Ask for an explanation of the denial. Review the Medicare Summary Notice, MSN, or Explanation of Benefits, EOB, to understand why your claim was denied. Determine if the reason is a lack of improvement or something unrelated like missing documentation. Appeal the decision. Medicare has a multi-level appeals process that allows patients to challenge coverage denials. You can request a redetermination with a Medicare administrative contractor that handled your claim. Reconsideration by a qualified independent contractor. A decision by the Office of Medicare Hearings and Appeals. A review by the Medicare Appeals Council. A judicial review by a federal district court. In your appeal, cite the GMO settlement and the maintenance coverage standard to argue that your skilled care should not have been denied simply because you were not expected to improve. File a re-review request if you were denied coverage services on or after January 18, 2011, and the decision became final. You may be eligible for a re-review under the GMO settlement terms, and the CMS can revisit the decision under the correct maintenance standard. Instructions and forms are available through the CMS and Center for Medicare Advocacy websites. 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Your doctor, therapist, or case manager can document your medical need for skilled care, like ongoing therapy. Explain that it is necessary to safely maintain your current function or to prevent decline and support your appeal. Get assistance from an attorney or advocacy group. Organizations like the Center for Medicare Advocacy and local legal aid groups can also help you understand and enforce your Medicare rights. In some cases, attorneys specializing in Medicare appeals can be especially helpful. Coverage should be about need, not improvement. The improvement standard was an informal policy that never had legal backing in Medicare law. Through Jimmo versus Sebelius, Medicare acknowledged it should not deny coverage simply because a patient isn't expected to improve. Instead, medically necessary skilled care to maintain current health or prevent decline can be covered under Medicare. By understanding your rights in the appeals process, you can fight inappropriate denials and get the health care services that you need. And that's it for today. Thank you for listening to Valley Eye Radio.
2: Hello, this is Joe, reading the Age page published by National Institute on Aging, article entitled Dietary Supplements for Older Adults. Bill is retired and lives alone. Often he's not hungry or too tired to fix a whole meal. Does he need a multivitamin, or should he take one of those dietary supplements he sees in ads everywhere? Bill wonders if they work. Will one help keep his joints healthy or another give him more energy? And are they safe? Dietary supplements can be beneficial at any age, but they can also have unwanted side effects, such as unsafe prescription drug interactions. They could also not work at all. It's important to understand the supplements you are taking and why you are taking them. Talk with your doctor if you are considering taking a supplement. What is a dietary supplement? Dietary supplements are substances you might use to add nutrients to your diet or to lower your risk of health problems, such as osteoporosis or arthritis. Dietary supplements come in the form of pills, capsules, powders, gel capsules and tablets, extracts, or liquids. 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Sometimes the ingredients in dietary supplements are added to foods and drinks. 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Should I take a dietary supplement? Eating a variety of healthy foods is the best way to get the nutrients you need. However, some people may not get enough vitamins and minerals for their daily diet. When that's the case, their doctors may recommend a dietary supplement to provide missing nutrients. If you are thinking about using dietary supplements, do the following. 1. 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Information on some dietary supplements is also available on Medline Plus at medlineplus.gov/druginfo-herb_all.html. But it's important to note that most supplements listed have limited evidence of any benefit. If something sounds too good to be true, it probably is. Be a savvy consumer. Some advertisements for dietary supplements in magazines, online, or on TV promise that these supplements will make you feel better, keep you from getting sick, or even help you live longer. It's important to know that often there is little, if any, science supporting those claims. Vitamin and mineral recommendations for people over 50. The Dietary Guidelines for Americans 2020 to 2025 recommends how much of each vitamin and mineral men and women of different ages need. For example, vitamin B12, 2.4 megagrams, micrograms, each day. If you are taking medicine for acid reflux, you might need a different form, which your health care provider can give you information about. Calcium. Women over 50 need 1,200 milligrams each day. Men need 1,000 milligrams. Men who are between 51 and 70 need 1,000 milligrams and 1,200 milligrams after they turn 70, but no more than 2,000 milligrams a day. Vitamin D, 600 international units, also called IU, for people aged 51 to 70, and 800 IU for those over 70, but not more than 4,000 IU each day. Vitamin B6, 1.7 micrograms for men and 1.5 micrograms for women each day. Dietary supplements for older Americans. People over age 50 may need more of some vitamins and minerals than younger adults do. Your doctor or a dietitian can tell you whether you need to change your diet or take a vitamin or mineral supplement to get enough of these. 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Canned fish with soft bones, dark green leafy vegetables like kale, and foods with calcium added, such as breakfast cereals. 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This vitamin is needed to form red blood cells. It is found in potatoes, bananas, chicken breasts, and fortified cereals. Vitamin B12. This helps keep your blood cells and nerves healthy. While older adults need just as much vitamin B12 as older other adults, some have trouble absorbing the vitamin naturally found in food. If you have this problem, your doctor may recommend that you eat foods like fortified cereals with this vitamin added, or take a B12 supplement. Strict vegetarians and vegans are at greater risk of developing vitamin B12 deficiency because natural food sources of vitamin B are limited to animal foods. Talk with your doctor about whether taking a vitamin B12 supplement is right for you. Sometimes too much of a vitamin or mineral can be harmful. Most, if not all, of your daily vitamins and minerals should come from food. When thinking about whether you need more of a vitamin or mineral, think about how much of each nutrient you get from food and drink, as well as from any supplements you take. Check with a doctor or dietitian to learn whether you need to supplement your diet. 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What are antioxidants? You might hear about antioxidants in the news. These are natural substances in food that might help protect you from some diseases. Here are some common antioxidants that you should be sure to include in your diet. 1. Beta-carotene, found in fruits and vegetables that are either dark green or dark orange. Selenium, found in seafood, liver, meats, and grains. Vitamin C, found in citrus fruits, peppers, tomatoes, and berries. Vitamin E, found in wheat germ, nuts, sesame seeds, and canola, olive, and peanut oils. Currently, research results suggest that large doses of supplements with antioxidants will not prevent chronic diseases such as heart disease or diabetes. In fact, some studies have shown that taking large doses of some antioxidants could be harmful. Again, it is best to check with your doctor before taking a dietary supplement. Herbal supplements and older adults. Herbal supplements are dietary supplements that come from plants. These types of supplements are taken by mouth, whether it's by a capsule, tablet, powder, or liquid. A few that you may have heard of are ginkgo biloba, ginseng, echinacea, and black cohosh. Research are looking at using some herbal supplements to prevent or treat some health problems, but it's too early to know if these are both safe and useful. Previous studies of certain herbal supplements have not shown any benefits. It's important to know that just because a supplement is natural or comes from plants, that doesn't necessarily mean it's safe. Are dietary supplements safe? The U.S. Food and Drug Administration, the FDA, checks prescription medicines such as antibiotics or blood pressure drugs to make sure they are safe and do what they promise. The same is true for over-the-counter drugs such as pain and cold medicines. However, the FDA does not have authority over dietary supplements, which do not have to be approved by this agency for safety or efficacy before being sold to the public. The federal government does not regularly test what is in the dietary supplements, and companies are not required to share information about the safety of these products with the FDA before they sell them. So just because a dietary supplement is on a store shelf, that does not mean it is safe. Does what the label says it will or contains what the label states. If the FDA receives reports of possible problems with a supplement, it will issue warnings about the product. The FDA may also take supplements that are found to be unsafe off the market. The Federal Trade Commission investigates reports of ads that might misrepresent what dietary supplements do. A few private groups, such as the U.S. Pharmacopeia, NSF International, ConsumerLab.com, and National Products Association, have their own seals of approval for dietary supplements. To earn such a seal, products must be made by following good manufacturing procedures, must contain what is listed on the label, and must not have a harmful levels of ingredients that don't belong there, such as lead. Whether you take dietary supplements or not, it's still important to follow a healthy lifestyle. Try sticking to a healthy diet, being physically active, keeping your mind active, not smoking, and seeing your doctor regularly. How can I track my medications and dietary supplements? You may be taking a handful of different medicines, dietary supplements, or over-the-counter drugs. Use the form at type in nia.nih.gov/health/tracking-your-medications worksheet, and there should be dashes between the tracking your medication, so it should say tracking dash your dash medications dash worksheet to help keep track of your medications. Bring a completed and updated copy of this form to every appointment with your doctor. 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That concludes the article on supplements. Thank you very much for listening. This is Joe signing out.
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4: 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And in our readers' chairs right now, we have Jean and Marilyn, and they're going to be bringing us the Springfield Republican for today. That will be followed by Martha reading the Westfield News. Tim will have the Daily Hampshire Gazette for us. That will be followed by Doug with the Greenfield Recorder. plus many more programs, articles, as well as more local newspapers. So thank you for tuning in, listening to us here at Valley Eye Radio. 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
5: Thank you, Diane. Well, hello out there. Hopefully you had a wonderful weekend. It's Monday already. AccuWeather says, partly sunny, nice, less humid. Partly sunny, pleasant, and less humid today, except more clouds near the New York border. Partly cloudy tonight, mostly sunny tomorrow, a shower in spots to the north. Wednesday, mostly sunny. Thursday, clouds and sun with a couple of thunderstorms in the afternoon, but a passing morning shower in the east. Friday, a couple of thunderstorms during the morning, but any time near Springfield and Hartford. A thunderstorm in parts of the area to the north during the morning, followed by occasional rain and a thunderstorm in the afternoon. Saturday, a little rain near the New York border. So in a nutshell, today should be partly sunny and less humid, high 78, low 54. Tonight, mostly cloudy. Tomorrow, sunny and pleasant, with a high of 77, a low of 55. Wednesday, mostly sunny, high 80, low 56. Thursday, partly sunny with a high of 81 and a low of 62. Friday, a T-storm or two and humid, high of 81, low of 60. So it sounds like you can keep your windows open today, tomorrow, and Wednesday night. The sun rose this morning at 6:08. It will set at 7:38 p.m., giving us a day that is just about as close as you can get to 13 hours and 30 minutes long. We've got a 90% full moon starting low in the southeast and cresting in the south around 10:30 p.m. And now we'll go to some lottery numbers. The Mass Daily, 4, Sunday, August 23rd, midday, 5474. All four exact order, $5,132. Evening, 8859. All four exact order, $5,129. Mega Millions for August 21st. That's the biggest estimated jackpot, somewhere in the area of $113 million. The Mega Millions numbers for August 21st, 1, 25, 34, 48, 57. Mega Ball, 24. Mass Cash with a top prize of $100,000. The Mass Cash, August 23rd, midday, 9, 13, 19, 30, 32. August 23rd, evening, 6, 18, 11, 25, 34. Megabucks with an estimated 28 million dollar jackpot. The Megabucks numbers for August 22nd, 2, 22, 25, 29, 41, 44. A millionaire for life with a top prize of $1 million a year for life. Oh, I could quit my job over that. The millionaire for life numbers for August 23rd, 15, 28, 32, 55, 57. The millionaire ball is 1. And Powerball for August 22nd, that jackpot, around $69 million. The Powerball numbers for August 22nd, 13, 31, 54, 57, 65. The Powerball is 23 and the Power Play is 3. Good luck out there. Now Marilyn's going to bring you your latest sports update.
6: Thank you, Jean. And this edition of sports is brought to you through a generous contribution from A to Z Moving and Storage. They're at 41 Chapin Street in West Springfield. Their motto is Happy Feet Move Faster. Starting off with our front page sports news from the major leagues, Sox complete Giants sweep. And here are some reactions from the Red Sox overcoming an early hole and finishing a sweep of the Giants with their 5-4 win yesterday at Fenway. First of all, Sunday's come-from-behind victory after the Red Sox trailed 3-0 in the second inning was the latest show of resilience for a team built on the attribute. They scored 5 runs in a row early in the game to take the lead, then held on to get back to 12 games above 500. The Red Sox are rolling Nick Sogard out there for every day at second base, and he continues to reward them. After homering for the first time Wednesday and smoking a game-tying double Saturday, he got Boston on board with a right-handed homer in the second inning and pounded a 104-mile-per-hour double off the Green Monster to catalyze a 3-run fourth inning. Rookie Jake Bennett, who was returning after a 9-day break, hadn't pinched since last Friday on August 14th, and he was hard hit early as he allowed 2 runs on 3 hits in the first inning, then a solo shot to Jonah Cox, who made it 3-0 for the second inning. From there, he was back to his efficient self and retired 18 of the last 21 batters he faced, allowing just 1 more run in unearned fashion. Sogard describes Boston's offense as, quote, relentless, end quote. And that proved to be the case in a 3-run fourth inning that flipped the game. He led off with a double off of rookie Matt Wilkinson. Then after 2 quick outs, Connor Wong doubled him home on a skyscraper fly ball that barely glanced off the monster before landing in Victor Barracuda's glove, tying the game. The Giants went to their righty, J.T. Brubaker, and Boston countered with pinch hitter Mickey Gaspar, who gave the Red Sox the lead with a first pitch double down the line. Sidan Rafael's 3rd single in 4 innings made it 5-3. Since joining the Red Sox at the All-Star break, Jamé Jones has done is hit rockets off left-handed pitchers. He led off the bottom of the first inning with a 107.6-mile-per-hour single off Wilkinson, then smashed a triple into third center in the third inning before scoring the second run of the game. A pretty complete win included perhaps the worst play from the Red Sox in months. This is how it went. Christian Koss hit a grounder to short, but Andrew Monasterio's one-hop throw got away from Wilson Contreras and bounced into foul territory. The speedy Koss rounded second and didn't let up as William Abreu corralled the ball and tried to nail him at third base. Instead, he airmailed his throw, which ended up out of play, and Koss trotted home. Monasterio and Abreu were both tasked with errors that made the score 5-4. There's a couple of other things about different players and what they did during the game. Abreu contributed. There were contributions made from Abreu, Contreras, Caleb Durbin, and in the middle of the lineup, Boston's 11 hits included 3 from Rafaela and 2 apiece from Jones, Sogard, and Wong. So once again, the final score: Red Sox 5, Giants 4. Among other games played yesterday, it was Tampa Bay over Baltimore 3-1. The Yankees shut out Toronto 8-0. Athletics over Houston 7-6. Kansas City beat Detroit 11-7. The Chicago White Sox beat the New York Mets 2-1. It was Texas over the LA Angels 5-3. Cleveland over Colorado 7-2. The Cubs beat Seattle 15-7. San Diego beat Minnesota 8-1, and it was Philadelphia over St. Louis 6-4. Miami over Washington 6-2. The Dodgers shut out Pittsburgh 4-0. Arizona beat Cincinnati 5-3, and Milwaukee beat Atlanta 4-1. Lots of other sports yesterday, starting off with some golf here. Wyndham Clark captured the BMW title. Wyndham Clark has been through this before, losing a big lead in the final round, playing alongside a gallery favorite. He finished strong yesterday at the BMW Championship, just like he did at the U.S. Open, and closed with an even par 70 for a three-shot victory. He won for the third time this year, putting him squarely in the conversation for the PGA Tour Player of the Year, considering one was a major and the other was the FedEx Cup playoff event. He lost a five-shot lead to Rory McIlroy in 11 holes, and it was tense down the final hour until Clark, without a birdie all day, holed a birdie putt from just outside 15 feet on the par 3 16th hole. McIlroy had a putt to match birdie and stayed tied, and had a putt to match birdie and stayed tied, but he missed. McIlroy made a mess of the par 5 17th, going from rough to bunker for a bogey, and Clark began to pull away with another birdie. He finished with a third straight birdie, finishing at 17 under 263. Clark wasn't the only one with reason to celebrate. Patrick Cantlay, who came in at number 43 in the FedEx Cup, showed plenty of moxie. Four times he bounced back from bogeys with a birdie, closing with three birdies in a row for a 68 to finish runner-up and be among the top 30 in the FedEx Cup, advancing to the championship tour. Also moving into the top 30 was Gary Woodland, who pulled within one shot of the lead until topping his tee shot into a creek at the ninth hole on his way to a double bogey. He closed with nine straight pars and fought back as he returned to the Tour Championship for the first time since 2019. Some racing news from NASCAR. Blaney gets two in a row at New Hampshire MS. This is from London, New Hampshire. Ryan Blaney overcame a major fumble by his pit crew and charged from number 17 to first for his second consecutive NASCAR Cup Series win at the New Hampshire Motor Speedway. The Team Penske driver led a race-high 115 of the 301 lap Sunday and fended off Bubba Wallace by 0.586 seconds. Josh Berry, who was trying to find a ride for the 2027 season, finished a best third. The fourth consecutive top 10 for the Wood Brothers racing driver. The top five was rounded out by Christopher Bell and Kyle Larson. Ryan Preece finished ninth and kept his hopes alive by gaining 19 points on Shane Van Gisbergen, who finished 20th and remains in the 16th and final spot for the 10-race title. And we have some tennis news. Phil takes down Tiafoe in three sets. Arthur Phil of France defeated American Francis Tiafoe 6-3, 1-6, 6-0 to capture his first Masters 1000 title Sunday at Cincinnati Open. It was the second time Tiafoe has appeared in the Cincinnati Open final, losing to Yannick Sinner in 2024. Phil overpowered Tiafoe early in the first set on Sunday, winning 12 of 13 points to take a 3-0 lead. Tiafoe was dominant in the second, rolling to a 3-0 lead. He used the time break before the third set to stretch and receive massage treatments for his left leg and lower back. Tiafoe saved two match points in the final game before Phil closed out the victory. The Frenchman had 11 aces and won 71% of his points on first serve. He improved to 10-0 in deciding sets this year and 8-0 against American opponents. And let's see what else is going on. Here's something I thought was interesting. I was telling Gene. In golf, Scottie Scheffler says he was sick at the BMW Championship. and shared how bad it was. He said he had hand, foot, and mouth disease. This causes blisters on his throat, his hands, and his feet. He was able to walk okay, but had trouble gripping the club. He had 13 bogeys, which is unusual for him, and hit only 65% of his greens. He said he probably should have withdrawn, considering nothing was at stake this week in terms of his position in the FedEx Cup. Now, I've never heard of hand, foot, and mouth disease in a human being, but yes, it is. Anyway, I'll end up by telling you that the Red Sox are playing today. They are facing Miami. It's a home game, and as usual, you can listen to it on the radio, 1490 AM, 105.5 FM, or if you're able to get NESN, you can watch it on TV. Jean?
5: Thank you, Marilyn. Marilyn brought us up to quarter past the hour. Front page article on education by April May Munford at repub.com. Students return as work continues. Officials say schools will open on schedule, even as some construction projects roll on. Students returning to school this fall will find new roofs, expanded air conditioning, and even a fleet of electric school buses. But while school doors are opening on schedule, some construction projects are not yet finished. About 15 of Springfield Public Schools' 64 buildings underwent major upgrades this summer, including heating and air conditioning work and roof replacements, according to Chief Financial and Operations Officer Patrick Roach. Other projects included painting, flooring upgrades, and new ceiling tiles. Students return today, but some construction projects will continue after classes begin. This is not uncommon, Roach said. Many of our projects will not be done for the first day of school, so a lot of the work switches to nights and weekends. One of the most visible projects that will continue past the first day of classes is at Commerce High School, where a major roof replacement is expected to stretch into spring of 2027. The project includes a new roof with skylights and decorative brickwork along the roof line. Existing masonry and metal structures have made the work more complex. Delays pushed work at Mary O. Pottinger and Rebecca M. Johnson elementary schools into the weekend, though both schools are expected to open on time, Roach said. At Pottinger, every classroom that will have kids in it will have doors and windows. It is still actively being worked on today and Saturday, he said during a phone call Friday. Roach said the preschool classes and library will not have doors and windows installed by Monday. Because preschool classes start after Labor Day, crews have additional time to finish the work. The area has been closed off, and students can return safely, he said. At Pottinger School, parents tour the building before classes begin, and the principal will update families on the project, Roach said. He said work at Rebecca M. Johnson School was nearly complete on Friday. Only a few windows remained to be installed, he said. The district added air conditioning to four more schools this summer, with more projects underway, Roach said. Air conditioning projects often take years to complete because they require engineering, bidding, and construction, Roach said. Preparing schools to reopen requires coordination among the district's construction facilities and custodial departments, Roach said. Our goal is to have it as seamless as possible. We want our students and families to come back to be really excited for the school year to start, he said. And we want a great, exciting environment for them, which is why we're doing all of these projects to enhance the learning environment for students and staff, Roach said. In Chicopee, top-to-bottom cleaning and facility improvements. Chicopee crews completed maintenance projects and deep cleaned schools throughout the district. even though 8 buildings hosted summer school programs, according to facilities director Scott Chapdelaine. From the walls to the floors to the ceiling, everything is being cleaned, Chapdelaine said. Crews upgraded hallways and auditoriums with LED lighting.

0: This broadcast service is provided by Valley iRadio. The material being read is the copyright property of the publications being read. Access to this program is solely for persons who cannot read the original printed version due to a visual impairment or other disability. By continuing to listen, you confirm that you have such a condition.
1: From top to bottom, he said, "That's how we like to open our schools each year. In Holyoke, major investments and a greener ride to school." With support from the Massachusetts School Building Authority, Holyoke Public Schools completed more than $35 million in improvements this summer. Marcella R. Kelly, Maurice A. Donahue, and Lieutenant Elmer J. McMahon Elementary Schools received new roofs and upgrades to meet Americans with Disability Act requirements, Superintendent Jacqueline Glashin said. Like other districts, Holyoke will continue some projects after students return Monday, though the remaining work consists mostly of minor punch list items, Glashin said. None of these will have any effect on students or the overall operation of schools, she said. Schools across the district also receive new graphics, refreshed entryways, and updated landscaping. Morgan Elementary School's new playground will be celebrated with a ribbon-cutting ceremony on August 27th. Future plans include replacing windows at Donahue and McMahon schools, Glashin said. Along with facility improvements, the district is focused on strengthening teaching and learning while fostering a sense of belonging and well-being among students and staff, Glashin said. As a district, we have been working on strengthening the teaching and learning process, which includes curriculum, assessment, and implementing high-quality lessons with inclusive practices, Glashin said. Holyoke also is adding 21 electric school buses, Mayor Joshua Garcia said in a statement. This federal grant investment means cleaner air, quieter streets, and a healthier ride to school for our students, Garcia wrote. Garcia urged families to review transportation information before school begins. Final touches before the bell rings in West Springfield. Superintendent Stefania Rashilla joined Mayor Will Reichelt and the facilities staff on a tour of the district's 8 buildings Wednesday to review summer projects. Summer work at Memorial Elementary School included new speed humps, fresh paint, and updated signage aimed at improving safety and highlighting the school's recent academic achievements. West Springfield students return September 3rd. The district will hold its annual convocation August 31st at West Springfield High School, where educator, author, and former Harvard debate coach Brandon Fleming will deliver the keynote address. His presentation moved me to tears, and I worked to bring him here, Rashilla said. I think the teachers will love his story, and it will energize them to start the year. I can attest to the fact that it was always wonderful going back to school with the floors all shiny and the smell of lacquer in the air.
2: Yes.
1: It was nice. Everything was nice and clean and seemed like new. Marilyn?
2: All right. Our second item is from entertainment. Iron Horse Music Hall, the Drake partner, to launch, quote, Miles for Music, end quote. Two local performance venues are calling on the community to join them in walking or running a handful of miles for the sake of local music. 8.2 miles from Amherst to Northampton, to be exact. Chris Freeman, executive director of the Parlor Room Collective, which owns and manages Northampton's Iron Horse Music Hall, and Claudia Pasmani, executive director of the Drake in Amherst, are behind the September fundraiser called Miles for Music, which hopes to strengthen the Pioneer Valley's music ecosystem and the communities in which both venues are located. Quote, I moved here because

0: of the music, but one of the things I also love here is the running community. Freeman told Republican in a recent interview, continuing the quote, and I love the fact that both of them are bringing people together around a shared purpose, end quote. The Iron Horse Music Hall, located in downtown Northampton, reopened under the Parlor Room umbrella in 2024, following a $1.6 million renovation project. Since that time, the venue has sold over 85,000 tickets and paid out more than $1.5 million to artists and art educators, according to a report in the Hampshire Gazette. Quote, the more digitized the world becomes and the more unique everybody's algorithm is to them, the more it feels important that these things like concerts and races are what keep us human, end quote, Freeman said. A few miles down the road, Pasmani, who was appointed as the first executive director of the Drake and the Downtown Amherst Foundation in June, agreed. Quote, for me, this was a natural fit. This is really about uplifting our entire community and our whole music community and bringing local talent, but also global acts, right to our stages, end quote, she told the Republican. Bringing more acts to Western Mass. Despite being two separate venues, the mission at the Iron Horse Music Hall and the Drake remains the same, bringing more acts to the Valley and boost the region's music scene. A big part of that puzzle is attracting those artists to Western Mass in the first place. Quote, when artists are booking for places to play, especially touring artists, they're not choosing between Northampton and Amherst. They're really choosing which market they're playing as a whole. Are they playing Providence or Burlington, Vermont or Portsmouth, New Hampshire? She said. Freeman cited rising insurance and rent costs as major concerns for both traveling artists and venues like the Iron Horse and the Drake. Those are costs that some artists, especially smaller independent artists, aren't always able to take on. That in turn directly impacts which venues artists are choosing to play. Quote, when we talk to artists, they're saying that the price of gas is higher than ever. The price of touring is higher than ever. And on the venue side, our insurance is higher than ever. There are all sorts of costs that fall on the venue, Freeman said. As a result, artists are making less each gig and more are finding it harder to make money, according to Freeman. Venues and musicians were hit hardest by COVID-19 pandemic, and many still feel the ripple effects years later. During lockdowns, artists couldn't tour, and venues couldn't host public events. In Massachusetts, live music was one of the last commercial activities allowed to reopen, according to a 2023 report by The Shoestring, which describes the pandemic as, quote, an existential threat to independent venues, end quote. While the end of the pandemic saw opportunity for the Drake, which officially opened its doors in 2022, the Iron Horse Music Hall was plagued by years of vacancy, major fines, and a revoked liquor license under former owner Eric Schuer before it was sold to the Parlor Room Collective in 2023. Both venues are nonprofit organizations. They have been supported largely through community donations and state grants. Since belonging to the Parlor Room Collective, the Iron Horse has raised nearly $1.8 million through state funding, as well as local and regional sponsors. Similarly, the Drake has received over $580,000 from state grants and private donors since its opening, including a $250,000 donation from Amherst residents this summer to fund and endow its new permanent director position. But there is still more work to be done. As the Iron Horse and the Drake come together to host the Miles for Music fundraiser next month, Freeman emphasized that the region's entire music ecosystem stands to benefit. Quote, the more that we can come together, it really does build a stronger community and a place that I think artists will recognize and say, the Valley is a place I want to make sure I go to. And then it winds up building momentum at all levels, not just in those venues, but also at the Bombix and the Shea Theater and the Academy of Music and the UMass Fine Arts Center," end quote. A fundraiser for a community. The inaugural Miles for Music will step off on September 13th at 10 a.m., beginning in Amherst at the Town Common near the Drake. Participants will then make their way down the North Norwatuck Rail Trail west toward Northampton. The Quarters Arcade in Hadley will serve as the halfway rest stop, and the race will finish near the annual Taste of Northampton Festival, which Pesmani said was planned on purpose. To further encourage Miles for Music participants to support the Taste of Northampton, the first 500 runners that sign up for the event will receive a $10 voucher to be used at one of the restaurants. That's, quote, "That's going to inject $5,000 directly into the pockets of the restaurant owners participating in the Taste of Northampton. A huge part of our mission is making sure that we have strong downtowns and strong restaurants and nightlife surrounding us as well," Freeman exclaimed. True to its namesake, live performances will be incorporated along the race route, including near the starting area at the Quarters and on two stages of live music at the Taste of Northampton. Registration for Miles of Music can be done online at runreg, that's R-U-N-R-E-G, .com/ Miles for Music, with a dash in between Miles and Music, where participants can register as an individual or in a two-person relay team. There's also an added bonus to utilizing in the Norwatuck Rail Trail for the Miles of Music fundraiser. Next year, organizers can reverse the route, sending participants from Northampton into Amherst. It's a regional effort, and it's something we applaud, the idea that this can grow. Next year, we can do the same and pour that love back into Amherst, has many said. Dean?
1: Thank you, Marilyn. And as we're about half past, almost 35 minutes past the hour, final front page article comes to us from it's a Bay State Briefing. It's by John Misek at masslive.com. Yes, the September 1st primary election is just about a week away. And yes, Massachusetts is right in the middle of early voting. And also, yes, there is no shortage of important stories to tell on that front. But for those of you who are rejoicing in Dunkin's new fall menu and are gazing longingly at the pile of sweaters at the top of your closet, let's flash forward to this November's general election for a moment. That's when Bay State voters will make their voices heard on a battery of, in all caps, very important TM in parentheses, ballot questions. And a recent poll by UMass Amherst and WCVB-TV finds voters all in on questions that would allow for same-day voter registration, uphold the state's gun control. Come on, teeth, work for me. Uphold the state's gun control law, improve public records access, and make it easier to build single-family homes. Over the past several years, the UMass poll has consistently found very strong support among Massachusetts residents for same-day registration, the policy that would allow people to register and vote on the same day during early voting or on Election Day. Jesse Rhodes, a political science professor and co-director of the poll, said, "What don't they love? A ballot question that would repeal the state's recreational marijuana law, which has been on the books since 2016. Quote, "Looking back on the 10-year anniversary of this decision, we find that a majority of voters, 54%, view legislation in a positive light, with only 2 in 10, 22%, saying that legislation has been negative for the state," UMass pollster Tatish Niteta said. Given these favorable views, it is unsurprising that a majority of registered voters, 55%, oppose the ballot question seeking to repeal marijuana legalization in the state. Excuse me. But with 1 in 10 respondents still undecided, there remains time for the tables to turn and support for repeal to grow, Neteta said, noting that it's a tough row to hoe. Respondents split on a question that would allow for an all-party or jungle, in quotes, primary, allowing the top two finishers, no matter their party, to advance to the general election. The proposal to replace party primaries with a single all-party primary starts with a lead, according to our poll. But this race is far from over, UMass pollster Ray LaRaja said. Barely half of voters currently support it. Relatively few are firmly committed, and nearly 1 in 5 remain undecided. The public records question, which would subject the legislature and governor's office to the state's open records law, scored big, taking 84% support in the poll. At a time when it's difficult to find anything Democrats and Republicans agree on, transparency in state government comes pretty darn close, LaRaja said. More than 8 in 10 voters across party lines like public records ballot initiative backed by government transparency advocates. Voters want the governor and legislature subject to similar public records laws that cover state agencies and local governments, he added. A clear majority of voters, 59%, also backed the zoning reform measure, according to the poll. With the state still in the midst of a housing crisis, median home prices in the Commonwealth now exceeding, $700,000, and new home construction slowed by permitting restrictions, many have turned to zoning reform as a potential way to jumpstart construction and lower housing costs, Neteta said. The poll of 833 registered voters was conducted from August 5th to August 12th. It had a margin of error of 4.4% among all respondents. Marilyn?
0: Another item from Springfield. Registrar of Probate joins voices protesting pick for courthouse site. This is by Jeanette DeForge. The Registrar of Probate has joined other officials in the legal community to question the state's decision to have the new courthouse built by an out-of-town developer in the northeast section of downtown. Rosemary Sakamani released a statement Friday questioning the state Division of Capital Asset Management and Maintenance decision to award a $1.94 billion 40-year contract to Liberty Junction to build the new Roderick Ireland Courthouse on Liberty Street. Sakamani, who has held the position since 2020 but worked in the office for 3 decades before that, called on the state officials to, quote, take another careful look, end quote, at all 11 bid proposals before committing to the agreement that is designed to last as long as 60 years. Quote, that means looking beyond today's construction schedule or today's prices. It means considering the family driving in from a hill town, the senior citizen trying to find accessible parking, and the juror arriving before sunrise, the parent carrying documents while holding a child's hand, the employee who spends every working day in the building, and the future court system that will inherit the decision we make today, end quote, her statement said. Her statement came one day after Hamden District Attorney Anthony Galluni asked for the state to redo the bidding process, saying the Liberty Street proposal was too far from the city's downtown business district and aired his own concerns about parking. They joined multiple other Springfield officials and courthouse principals, including Mayor Dominic J. Sarno, Clerk of Courts Laura Gentile, Register of Deeds Cheryl Coakley Rivera, and several city councilors to protest the decision. Two local businessmen who submitted competing bids, Dinesh Patel, owner of Tower Square, and James E. Belize, owner of Belize Auto, have teamed up to sue the state and the Liberty Junction over the bid award. They're asking for an injunction to stop negotiations and force the state to rebid the proposal. Judge David Hodge held a hearing on August 11th and promised to make a decision as soon as possible. DCAMM officials say they spent 9 months analyzing the 11 proposals, which were all different, and determined the Liberty Junction team provided the best experience and submitted the best proposal at the best value. They have said over the 40-year lifespan of the lease, it will save taxpayers $296 million, and the proposal was rated number one by the trial courts. Other developers disagree with the numbers and question the accuracy of the accounting, saying significant benefits from their proposals were not considered and the comparisons were unfair. Officials for Liberty Junction, which is made up of F.D. Stonewater, a national company based in Virginia, and Kojo Partners of Boston, continue to argue their proposal was fairly selected because it is the best for all of Hampden County, not just downtown Springfield. Quote, "We believe that the Massachusetts Trial Court and the DCAMM have strongly addressed why they chose Liberty Junction and our site as superior to all other competitors. We provide the trial court with everything they demanded for a new courthouse. We exceeded those needs," Liberty team officials said in a writing. The state elected to have a private developer build and maintain the new courthouse to fast-track the process, saying it will be years before there is enough bonding capacity to borrow $600 million for the new building. The state will lease the building, which is designed to its specifications, in a long-term agreement. Sakamani echoed many others, saying she does not want to see the project delayed and certainly does not want it halted. She's just asking that the right decision be made. The courthouse is inefficient, difficult to secure, and plagued with mold and other environmental problems believed to be making employees sick and must be replaced as soon as possible, she said. One of her concerns is parking. Liberty Junction's proposal calls for the majority of parking to be provided at the Bay State Hospital parking garage, which is under agreement to purchase and has 550 parking spaces. It is directly across from the proposed courthouse, but people will have to cross Chestnut Street. Liberty Junction is planning to build a second parking garage at the adjacent parcel of 616 Dwight Street, a property that it has an agreement to purchase. Quote, "People should not have to park blocks away and navigate busy streets, bad weather, or unfamiliar areas simply to exercise their right to access the court system. We can and should do better," Sakamani said. Jean?
1: Thank you, Marilyn. And we're at about quarter of the hour. News from the state by Maya Shabbat, Boston Business Journal. Where is the wealth in Massachusetts? A home is more than just a place to rest. It's a key driver of wealth in Massachusetts. The suburbs are king when it comes to wealth in Massachusetts. A Business Journal analysis of census data found that the highest concentrations of wealth were in the suburbs, with the top four zip codes for wealth all in Newton. The village of Waban, topped the list, followed by West Newton, Newton Center, and Newton Highlands. Two more suburban zip codes, Winchester and Wellesley Hills, came next. The top zip code in the city of Boston, seventh on the overall list, includes the modern glass towers and high-end condos of the seaport. The Business Journal analysis looked at zip codes with median home values of $1 million or more, as well as per capita income of $100,000 or more, in order to identify where the greatest concentration of wealth resides in the region. Some zip codes, like Boston's Charlestown, have high per capita income spread over a larger population, indicating a larger amount of money flowing in, but lower rates of home ownership and lower home values. And while a person's income covers day-to-day expenses, wealth is more than income. The Seaport District had the highest per capita income in the state at $164,154. It also had one of the lowest median ages among the wealthiest zip codes at just 35.7 years old, compared to Waban's median age of 47.7 years old. Only about one-fifth of Seaport residents own their home, versus 95.5% of Waban residents. In the Seaport's case, its population of young high earners doesn't necessarily translate to the highest concentration of wealth. The Boston Foundation defines wealth as generationally stored assets that spread to a community's resources, according to Courtney Brunson, director of Economic Equity Initiatives at TBF. Owning a home and the land it sits on is a major way that people pass dollars down over time, she said. More than a quarter of Massachusetts residents had a family net wealth exceeding $1 million in 2025, according to New Federal Reserve Bank of Boston data. And respondents with high estimated family wealth were likely living in owned homes in the suburbs or rural areas of the state, according to the 2025 Massachusetts Economic Conditions and Household Opportunity Survey released on August 12th. The value of the home that you live in directly translates to the property taxes you have to pay that directly fund the systems your children go to, Brunson said. Continuing, if the value of the house someone lives in is lower, they are able to give less. Similarly, that means a place with a lot of renters and not a lot of homeowners means there is not as much going into the property taxes. Wealth doesn't appear in isolation. It shows up in investment, publicly and privately, in resources that contribute to the well-being of people who live there, Brunson said. The link between home ownership and wealth can create a geographic silo around wealth and all of the things that come with it. Where you live determines your access to health care, to work, to education, and all of these things that are a part of a good life. So, if we're creating pockets of extreme wealth, we're also creating pockets of the state with less access, said Carrie Spitzer, Senior Research Director at UMass Amherst Donahue Institute. Some Massachusetts residents are even willing to sacrifice emergency funds to gain access to what comes with a home, with a home purchase, according to Brunson. Nearly a third of new homeowners said they skipped or delayed paying for basic needs because of their home costs. More than half of homeowners who applied for a home equity line of credit or cash out refinance did so to pay for home repairs or renovations, according to research from the Boston Foundation and Mass Inc. INC polling group. Despite in-the-moment struggles for new homeowners due to cost of living challenges, researchers found that nearly 90%, that's 90%, say they are satisfied, and 3 in 4 say their financial stability has increased. To build generational wealth in neighborhoods far from the top, or excluded from the list, communities turn to each other, Brunson said, especially for minority communities with histories of oppression that date back to slavery. Community land trusts and employee stock programs are gateways to ownership opportunities that can eventually add up to the wealth indicated by home ownership. Just buying one house doesn't really achieve the American dream. Wealth has to be comprehensive in order to really be preserved and passed along to future generations, Brunson said. Marilyn?
0: Okay, a couple of items, small ones. From Politic, study shows electric grid's reliance on fossil fuels almost unchanged. Renewable energy? What's that? A new analysis by the Pro-Business Fiscal Alliance Foundation finds that New England's electric grid is still as essentially dependent on fossil fuel sources as it was a quarter century ago. The research, which comes as state lawmakers tried to negotiate a final version of Governor Maura Healey's energy affordability bill, find that fossil fuels supplied 55.4% of New England's internal power in 2025, compared to 54.6% in 2000. After decades of policies aimed at reducing fossil use, New England still relies on fossil generation for more than half of its electricity, the group's executive director, Paul Diego Craney, said in a statement. Quote, the real change has been a shift from coal and oil to natural gas. Some good-ish news, however. Coal and oil have mostly been displaced from the menu of energy sources, while natural gas generation has expanded to become the region's, quote, dominant source of power, the analysis found. At the same time, however, two nuclear plants have closed, and the, quote, weather-dependent wind and solar sources have grown, the analysis found. Lisa Lowe's, the report's author, said, quote, New England policymakers and regulators are imposing a natural policy vision on a highly complex energy system. They're forcing natural gas out of the region's future resource mix as though New England's dependence on gas has already been eliminated. It hasn't. And from Springfield, a couple of items. First of all, police charge woman with arson after car chase. Springfield police arrested a 41-year-old woman in connection with three arson investigations following a car chase Friday, according to the police. Aisha Cuffey of Springfield is facing 11 charges, including three counts of arson and single counts of attempted murder, assault and battery with a dangerous weapon, and leaving the scene of a crash resulting in personal injury, police said. Around 6:15 a.m. Friday, officers responded to a home on Villa Parkway for a report of a disturbance. Residents at the home told officers that Cuffey poured gasoline on a resident before setting fire to the victim's home. The victim was able to put out the fire and Cuffey fled in her car, the residents told police. Around 9:30 a.m., officers responded to the same home for the report of a fire, which Springfield firefighters quickly extinguished, police said. The victims told officers that Cuffey had returned to the home and set it on fire a second time before fleeing in a car again. Cuffey also started a fire in a recycling bin at the home on August 8th, police said. Officers tried to stop her as she fled the scene, but she evaded them. Around 12:20 p.m. Friday, officers spotted Cuffey driving on Knox Street and tried to pull her over. Instead of stopping, she struck two cruisers while driving away. One officer, whose cruiser was hit, was taken to Bay State Medical Center for evaluation. Approximately 15 minutes later, officers managed to stop and arrest Cuffey on Buckingham Street. Police said she had a knife in her hand when officers approached her, but dropped it before she was taken into custody. No further information about the incidents has been released. And finally, from Springfield, city preserves vacant land in East Forest Park neighborhood. the city has agreed to turn a wooded parcel of land on Sumner Avenue into conservation land to protect it from developers. The property is located in the East Forest Park neighborhood and is roughly bordered by Hudson and Overland Streets and Baird Crest Road. It measures about 4.25 acres or 185,656 square feet and is assessed at $132,000, said Adam Anulowitz, Natural Resources Manager for the city. He said, quote, "We see it as a natural resource and we want to protect it as such." The city acquired the property and land court through the tax title process and has owned it since October of 2007. It is zoned for single-family homes, but is currently vacant and should remain unused, he said. Quote, "There are wetlands present on the parcel of land, and we would like to protect it and keep it that way," Anulowitz said, adding the wetlands are on the western part of the property. The process of preserving the land has been ongoing for several years. The Conservation Commission voted in November of 2024 to accept the deed to the property, according to the petition to the City Council. City Council members asked a few questions about the proposal, but raised no objections. Members agreed to transfer the property for $1 to the Conservation Commission in a 10-0 vote last month. And that article was from Jeanette DeForge.
1: Thank you, Marilyn. With just a couple of minutes to go until obituary time, I'm going to try to get through this article, but I'm going to take as much time as I need because maybe it'll be important to some of you. Excuse me. It's a health article by Johnny Diaz, The New York Times. Nearly 40,000 eye drop bottles recalled. Nearly 40,000 bottles of eye drops are being recalled across the country over concerns related to potential contamination, federal safety regulators said. Prestige Brand Holdings of Tarrytown, New York, issued the voluntary recall of 39,060 bottles of Clear Eyes Maximum Itchy Eye Relief eye drops because of a, quote, "lack of assurance of sterility," end quote, according to the U.S. Food and Drug Administration. The recall, which began July 29th and is continuing, involves 15 millimeter bottles with a lot code of 2552A, the letter A, and an expiration date of September 30th, 2027. Consumer safety is our number one priority, said Phil Terpolilli, a spokesperson for the company, in an email Sunday. He said one lot was recalled because of, quote, "a potential for contamination identified during the manufacturing process," end quote. Terpolilli did not elaborate on what type of contamination, nor did the FDA. Although the affected product was not confirmed to be contaminated, we initiated this voluntary recall out of an abundance of caution and our commitment to providing consumers with safe, high-quality products, he said. Terpolilli added that no serious adverse effects have been reported to date, and no other products were included in the recall. The eye drops were distributed by MedTech Products Incorporated, a prestige consumer healthcare company, according to the FDA notice. The agency listed the recall as a Class 2, which it described on its website as a, quote, "situation in which use of or exposure to a volatile product may cause temporary or medically reversible adverse health consequences, or where the probability of serious adverse health consequences is remote," end quote. The Clear Eyes Maximum Itchy Eye Relief brand is an astringent slash lubricant redness reliever eye drop, that's in quotes, that works to provide relief from redness, itching, burning, and watery eyes, according to its packaging label. The product is sold at major retailers, including Walmart and CVS. Consumers should stop using the recalled product and return it to the store of purchase for a refund. If you have questions about this product, you may call 800-443-4908 on weekdays. And I think that's pretty much gives you everything you need to know about that. We're at the top of the hour. Time for today's obituaries, which are brought to you through a generous contribution from the Hamden Lions Club. Their motto, we serve. Today we have only two local obituaries, both of the gentlemen decorated veterans. So with just two, I can spend some time on each of them. From Springfield, Roland Joseph McGee Gravelin, Graveline, 94, passed away August 7th. Born in Indian Orchard, raised in Springfield, South End, McGee was predeceased by his wife, Rosie Nitri Gravelin, with whom he shared 70 years of marriage, 70. A proud United States Marine Corps veteran of the Korean War, McGee served as an infantry rifleman. He was known to his fellow Marines as Rock. He leaves his children, Mark, Michael, Sandra Santillo, and Paul, with 10 grandchildren, 13 great-grands. McGee's complete obituary and additional information can be found at City Cremations, Inc. at citycremationsinc.com/obituaries. City Cremations. Okay. And obituary number two, George R. Lomax, L-O-M-A-X, passed away on August 18th at home. Born in 1930, he attended Temple University in Philadelphia, where he studied music with a focus on piano, violin, xylophone, and drums. After 1 year, he transferred to Penn State, where he became an accomplished piano player and music scholar. While at Penn State College, he met with recruiters from the United States Air Force who were recruiting African American men. They trained George Lomax to be a navigator at Lackland Air Force Base in Texas. After 18 months of training, he was commissioned as a second lieutenant in the United States Air Force. He then transferred from Lackland to a base in Oklahoma. That's where he met his wife, Gloria, and they were married on January 10, 1955. He served in the Vietnam War and flew missions all over the world. His job was to refuel the B-52 bombers while in the air. He served in the Air Force from 1959 through 1970. He received various medals and citations for his service. He achieved a final military rank of captain. After release from military service, he worked for the post office for 20 years. He was a devoted member of the Bethlehem Church of Holyoke. George Lomax leaves his wife, Professor Emeritus Gloria G. Lomax, of 71 years, and his children, David Wayne, James Lomax, Stephanie A. Willie, and Crystal Nolan, with grandchildren and great-grands. There will be a private ceremony held. Please respect the privacy of the family, it says here. The Henderson Funeral Home is in charge of all professional services. Condolences and memories may be shared at hendersonsfh.com/specs, S-P-E-C-S. This completes today's obituaries. If you have any questions about them, or any part of our program, please feel free to contact the station at area code 413-747-7337. Time now, about 7 minutes past the hour. Marilyn?
0: Well, we have an item from Business Monday in Ware, a working man's store, that's in quotation marks. Huge Rolodex card catalogs at Nate Falk Men's Clothing Store in Ware hold the store's credit accounts and sometimes the measurements of customers long gone from the scene. But their sons and grandsons still come in, owner Charlie Lask said. Nate Falk, the store founded by Nate Falk, the person, in 1936, celebrated its 90th anniversary this month. Still a popular place for everybody for everything from white socks to wedding tuxedos, Nat Falk is a throwback, Lask said. We're the store every town used to have. We sell everything for guys, suits, sports coats, dress pants, and work clothes, everything you need. Florsheim shoes are also a favorite. The most expensive suit is $350, and the jeans and work shirts are the bread and butter. We are a working man's store, Lask said, one that also offers free alterations on suits and low-cost alterations on other items. The store itself and its building will soon be for sale. Lask, who also performs locally at a Neil Diamond tribute artist, said he wants to retire from the store in 2027. Word is out. A customer interrupted the interview to ask him about his plans. Lask, age 66, there's been no serious inquiries, and he's hopeful the store can contribute. Quote, if I could find someone who wanted to take it over and have me as a part-time consultant, I'll do what I am forever doing, Lask said, but I don't want to be tied down to the store. When Nat Falk opened the store, he sold white shirts for 99 cents and silk ties for 55 cents.
1: Wow.
0: Lask's late father, Joseph, was a Holocaust survivor. His parents, brother, sister, and nephew were killed in Auschwitz. Joseph Lask settled in Ware, where he had relatives, in 1948. He came here with nothing, Lask said. He started working in the shop a year later and clicked with Falk immediately. Joseph Lask became Falk's partner in 1977. Charlie Lask started working there in 1983 and has owned the shop since 1989. Even as late as the 1980s, Charlie Lask said Ware's Main Street was full of retailers, with at least three women's clothing stores, shoe stores, and a hardware store. Just three of those old shops survive: Otto Florists and Gifts on North Street, and Kluwitz Furniture Store and nearby Kluwitz Home Appliance Center. It's not just Ware. Lask said he can't think of another nearby small town where a single shop sells suits alongside work or casual clothes. Thinking more broadly, Sam's Outdoor Outfitters closed its store in Hadley this year after shutting down its Brattleboro flag store in 2023. Sam Keene, New Hampshire's location, closes forever this week. In Greenfield, Wilson's department store closed in 2020, and the building is only now getting redeveloped with first-floor retail with apartments upstairs. At Nat Falk, Lask said business has been up since the pandemic. Customer Larry Pietras of nearby Granby said his job doesn't require wearing a suit every day like it once did, but he still comes to Nat Falk for much of his clothing and everything that needs to be dressing. Quote, I like to shop locally owned businesses. I go to Walmart because sometimes you have to, but I like to shop locally, he said. Friday, he was hoping to order a sport coat in a particular shade of purple.
1: Ooh.
0: Judy Fair works at Nat Falk doing a lot of different tasks, but is the only person who does alterations. She ran a video rental shop in the very space where she works now. When technology started taking over the video business, Lask, her landlord, hired her and took down a partition and expanded the store. Today, the wall behind her work table is papered with photo after photo of prom couples. All the boys are in clothing from Nat Falk. She held up the slack she was hemming, therefore the groom in an upcoming wedding. The suit for the groom is all ready to go. The groom came to Nat Falk to get ready for prom and graduation and for a suit for job interviews. Fair said, generation after generation, let's hope someone can keep it going. I hope so, too.
1: Me, too. Nothing like a small business. And from New York, visa ban on 75 countries struck down by judge. This is by Teo Armas, The Washington Post. The Trump administration must resume processing visas for people from 75 countries that the government deemed likely to become a, quote, public charge, end quote, a federal judge in New York ruled Friday, curbing one of the latest efforts to restrict legal immigration pathways to the U.S. The halt to visa processing began in January, affecting dozens of countries in every corner of the globe. Excuse me. It was meant to limit visas for people the government said would probably rely on public benefits for their basic needs, long a complaint from President Donald Trump. But U.S. District Court Judge Jeanette Vargas, an appointee of President Joe Biden, ruled that the policy, quote, represents a direct abrogation, end quote, of consular officers' exclusive congressionally granted authority to determine if someone is eligible for a visa. Vargas also said the nationality-based visa ban, which applied to all nationals of the 75 countries, no matter their income or economic status, ignores anti-discrimination protections in federal immigration law. Vargas's order came in response to a lawsuit from two nonprofit groups and 11 individuals, six people whose family members' visa applications had been rejected under the freeze, and another five who had filed work-related petitions to come to the United States. Amaha Kasa, executive director of African Communities Together, one of the groups that sued, welcomed the ruling as against a policy that he said lacked solid evidence or rationale. A State Department spokesperson declined to comment on ongoing litigation, but said in a statement that the Trump administration is, quote, protecting the American people by upholding the highest standards of screening and vetting of visa applicants, end quote. The January policy did not affect visas that had already been issued, nor did it apply to non-immigrant visas, such as those granted to students and tourists, but otherwise prevented consular officers from issuing visas on work or family grounds. Experts said that the indefinite pause would turn away nearly half of all immigrants over a one-year period. People from the countries affected, many of them in Africa, the Middle East, and the Caribbean, account for 40% to 45% of all immigrant visas. The visa freeze followed broader State Department directive in November that tightened rules around potential immigrants who might become public charges, in quotes. According to the Associated Press, State Department officials cited data from the Council of Economic Advisers, noting that more than 30% of households with immigrants from the targeted countries received some form of public assistance. But CASA and of African Communities Together said such an approach painted all people from the targeted countries with an overly broad brush. The purpose of these visas, he noted, is often to reunite families. The visa freeze has been one of many ways in which State Department has sought to restrict migration to the United States in recent months. Marilyn, you have something else for us? Well, you ready for Abby?
0: I guess we're ready for Abby. Okay, her first letter. Dear Abby, my middle son is on the autism spectrum and has recently come back home to live with us. He left home at 19 and has always had roommates. We didn't realize that he had autism until about a year ago. We like having him here, but are having a difficult time adjusting. My son has agreed to help with bills and contribute toward groceries, but my husband thinks we should split all expenses three ways equally. My son works in the food service industry and earns a low wage, even though he puts in 32 to 34 hours a week. He eats at work most of the time and at home only twice a week. I'm retired and live on a small Social Security check. My husband makes more than twice what my son and I make. I think we should contribute based on our income, and I feel that my son and I should contribute 20% each toward food and other bills. Every time I try to discuss this with my husband, he gets angry and accuses me of taking advantage of him. I'm just hoping we can get this resolved and moved on. And it's signed, Desperate Mom. Well, this is what she has to say. Dear Mom, I assume you want your son to stay with you for the long term. Does your husband feel the same? Is it possible he's being difficult about money so your son will move out again? The phase, quote, on the autism spectrum, end quote, covers a wide range of needs, so I'm in no position to weigh in on what you should expect of your son. A licensed family counselor who specializes in autism may be able to help you and your husband understand how much your son is capable of contributing. Next letter. Dear Abby, my fiancé, Dustin, and I have been a couple for 5 years. We live together and are fairly happy. The problem is his gambling habits. At first, it wasn't an issue because I also played the occasional video game. Since moving into our own place, I've noticed Dustin has started spending a tremendous amount of time on those video games. From the time he wakes up around 1 p.m. until right after he gets off work around 10 p.m., he'll log on and play for hours. Most nights, he doesn't come to bed till 5 a.m. With all his free time, he doesn't help clean or cook, and I get none of his attention. I'm not sure where I go from here. I have spoken to him about the habit, but he doesn't see any issue because he grew up constantly playing games. I need some guidance on this issue because it's driving a wedge in our relationship. And it's signed Game Over in North Carolina. And this is her answer. Dear Game Over, Dustin doesn't see any issue with the status quo because it isn't a problem for him. He's got a pretty good deal. You do the cooking and the cleaning and contribute half the expenses, but you're not even getting companionship. Tell your fiancé you need more from him because this isn't what you signed up for when you moved in together. Offer him the option of couples counseling so your issues can be mediated. If he isn't willing and this doesn't resolve the problem, then cut your losses and move out unless you want to spend the rest of your life as, quote, a gaming widow, end quote.
1: Oh, hear, hear. Yeah. Okay. Now it's time for the horoscopes by Eugenia Last. If today is your birthday, happy birthday to you from all of us here at Valley Eye Radio. Here's advice for you just for today. But you don't mind if everybody listens because Eugenia Last always gives some good advice. If it's your birthday, expect a tug of war regarding money, medical, or contractual decisions this year. Spontaneity can make or break you. Listen to your inner voice. Take your time. Insist on testing before you commit and engage in whatever grabs your attention from beginning to end. If you're a Virgo, distance yourself from impulsive situations, temptation, and erratic decisions. Refuse to feel cornered or vulnerable. Use your intelligence to guide you forward. For the Libras, listen to your inner voice. Now is not the time to waffle. Oh, so don't be waffling. Take the time to research and find answers and solutions before committing to something that can affect your personal or your professional life. For the Scorpios, tone it down. Too much of anything will work against you. Distance yourself from those pressuring you to go big or go home. Put more effort into doing what's best for you. Sagittarians, change begins with you and your lifestyle. Don't limit yourself. When there's a will, there's a way to satisfy your heart's desire. Focus on home, comfort, and convenience.

0: 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The material being read is the copyright property of the publications being read. Access to this program is solely for persons who cannot read the original printed version due to a visual impairment or other disability. By continuing to listen, you confirm that you have such a condition.
1: 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If you're a Taurus, take charge. 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Refuse to let obstacles stand in your way. 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Geminis, push for change. Do your research. 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For the Cancers, analyze every situation before you engage. Having a clear picture of what's unfolding is critical to the outcome. Refuse to let anyone talk you into something that isn't in your best interest. Cancers, and maybe other people out there, know when to say no. And last but not least, the Leos, reach out. 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Marilyn?
2: Time for the almanac. Today is the 236th day of the year, and it's the 65th day of summer. Today's history. In 1814, British forces invaded Washington, D.C. and set fire to the White House. In 1949, President Harry Truman formally announced that the North Atlantic Treaty was in effect. In 1981, Mark David Chapman was sentenced in New York for the murder of John Lennon. And in 2006, the International Astronomical Union announced a new definition for planet, which is in quotation marks, and that reclassified Pluto as a dwarf planet. Among those famous people born on today, we have author Jorge Luis Borges, who was born in 1899 and died in 1986. Still celebrating today, wrestling promoter Vince McMahon, 1945, author Paulo Coelho, 1947, football coach Mike Shanahan, 1952, politician Mike Huckabee, 1955, actor and comedian Stephen Fry, 1957, baseball player Cal Ripken Jr., 1960, actor Jared Harris, 1961, actress Marlee Matlin, 1965, basketball player Reggie Miller, also born in 1965, Ava DuVernay, filmmaker, 1972, actor and comedian Dave Chappelle, 1973, and actor Rupert Grint, 1988. Today's fact. In 1891, Thomas Edison filed a patent for his kinetograph, a motion picture camera, and the kinetoscope viewer. And that's all the time that Gene and I have today. And as always, we thank you for your interest. And we thank Diane, once we always do, because she's such a big help to us. And we ask all of you, if you will please, stay tuned for much more on Valley Eye Radio.
3: Thank you, my friends, for that reading of the Springfield Republican for today. As Gene and Marilyn mentioned, it is Monday, August 24th, 2026. Hope your weekend was wonderful and that you're having a lovely day today. Coming up next, we're going to hear from Martha with Westfield News. Tim will be along with the Daily Hampshire Gazette. It's Monday, so that means Doug is reading the Greenfield Recorder for us, plus many more programs, articles, as well as more local newspapers. So thank you for tuning in and giving us a listen right here at Valley Eye Radio.
4: Hello, this is Dondi with Valley Eye Radio. I'll be reading an article that comes from the Perkins School for the Blind. This article and others like it can be found on the resources section on their website.

0: 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Section 8 is a federal program that provides rental assistance to low-income individuals and families, including those with disabilities. 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These vouchers facilitate independent living by making housing more affordable and accessible. What is Section 8 housing? 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In general, a Section 8 recipient will pay approximately one-third of their own monthly income toward rent, and the voucher pays for the rest. Many people with disabilities who receive Supplemental Security Income, that's SSI, or Social Security Disability Insurance, SSDI, as their sole source of income, will likely qualify for Section 8 as well. Ideally, Section 8 landlords must meet certain standards in order to rent their units to Section 8 tenants, but often, whether a unit meets these standards is not necessarily monitored closely. Section 8 vouchers can create affordable housing options for people with a low incidence disability, such as blindness, where employment options are limited. Section 8 affordable housing may be a viable option to support having an apartment of their own. However, it usually takes years to obtain a Section 8 voucher, and once acquired, there may not be any available Section 8 units for rent in the individual's community. More information about Section 8 housing can be found on the U.S. Department of Housing and Urban Development website. That's HUD.gov. This is Dondi with Valley Eye Radio, and this is a very important article from the Perkins School for the Blind. I wish you a terrific day, and I will see you again some other time. Bye-bye.
1: Hi, I'm Lindsay Sabadosa, State Representative for the 1st Hampshire District. Knowing what's going on in your community is the first step to becoming an engaged citizen. 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
2: Hello, it's Martha with the Westfield News for Monday, August 24, 2026. In front page news, Council hears Safe Streets findings by Amy Porter from Westfield. Eric Weiss from Bowman Consulting gave a brief presentation at the August 20 City Council meeting on the Safe Streets for All plan that his firm has been working on with the city's engineering department for 18 months. DPW Director Randy Brown, who was also serving as acting city engineer, introduced him during the meeting. Brown said the goal of the plan, funded in part by a $200,000 grant from the U.S. Department of Transportation, is to eliminate fatalities and serious injuries that, based on population, are 35% higher in Westfield than in surrounding municipalities. With a plan in place, Westfield will be eligible to apply for a sizable grant funding to address safety improvements in identified crash areas. A crash analysis of Westfield between 2016 and 2021 showed 3,829 crashes on Westfield streets, not including the turnpike and on and off ramps. Of the 3,829 crashes, 81 resulted in serious injury, and there were 13 fatalities, an average of 16 fatal or serious injury crashes per year, one every 3 weeks. Weiss said pedestrian and bicyclist crashes happen less often, but are much more likely to result in serious injury or death. People walking or biking were involved in 3% of all recorded crashes, but in 22% of fatal and serious injury crashes. Safe Streets for All has a Vision Zero goal to reduce and eventually eliminate all fatal and serious injury crashes. Over the course of the study, Weiss said the task force held two open houses at the Westfield Athenaeum and created an online survey and comment map for public input. Weiss said they received hundreds of comments from community members identifying safety concerns throughout the city. Combining that information with crash data research, the task force came up with overarching citywide recommendations not tied to a particular location to address speeding, crosswalks, confusing intersections for motorists, gaps in the sidewalk and bicycle networks, and accessibility problems. Weiss said the task force then moved on to 20 targeted locations and made recommendations using proven safety countermeasures addressing roadway safety. Prioritizing the top five locations, the task force made concept plans, for example, at the intersection of North Elm Street and Holyoke Road. He said drivers going north on North Elm can take that right turn onto Holyoke at a high rate of speed. He said the recommendations are focused on pedestrian safety at that intersection. The recommendations relate to signage, pavement markings, increased crosswalk visibility, and the addition of rectangular rapid flashing beacons, which pedestrians can activate by pressing a button. Weiss said the task force made recommendations for several city departments. For example, one recommendation for the engineering department is that when a street is repaved or repainted, staff examine whether the roadway could be reduced to curb speeding. The findings are posted on the city website at cityofwestfield.org under the engineering department's Safe Streets for All plan. Weiss said that if Westfield moves forward with a Safe Streets for All plan, it must set a non-binding goal for Vision Zero. He recommended a 20-year goal. It must then form a committee that meets once a year to review progress toward that goal and maintain the city's crash dashboard. Weiss said if the council decides to move the conversation about adopting the plan to the Legislative and Ordinance Committee, he would be happy to come back and provide more detail on the task force's and his team's findings. No action was taken by the council at the August 20 meeting following the presentation. Continuing on the front page, Commission Preparing for Water Rate Increase by Cliff Clark from Southwick. The Water Commission will likely approve an increase in water rates at its next meeting after a presentation by DPW Director Rich Bozak at its meeting Thursday. "We're going to have to bump them up," said Bozak, adding that he had been doing some calculations with an expectation that the Springfield Water and Sewer Commission could increase what it bills the town for water. While Bozak doesn't yet have an idea of how much the Springfield Water and Sewer Commission will increase its rates, the Springfield Water and Sewer Commission announced in late June that the rate for City of Springfield water customers was going up 17%. "We got to cover our expenses. That's all we can do," said Commission Chair Ed Johnson, responding to Bozak. It's been over a year and a half since the commission raised the rate. In April 2025, rates for the town's water customers increased by an average of 6%, which at the time was the first increase since 2022. Commissioner John Kane said it was important to keep up with the rate to avoid steep increases. "It's important so we don't all of a sudden go up 30%, Kane said. Johnson agreed. "I want to do it the same way we did it before in April 2025. I don't want to do it all in the first billing, so customers don't get the shock all at once. You go up in stages," Johnson said. Currently, customers pay one of three rates based on water usage over a six-month period. For customers who are using up to 15,000 gallons during 6 months, the rate is $7.75 per 1,000 gallons. For customers using between 10,000 and 30,000 in 6 months, the rate is $8.50 per 1,000 gallons. And for those using over 30,000 gallons in 6 months, the rate is $9.65 per 1,000 gallons, which was increased by 10% during that billing cycle. The minimum bill is $121.25. Bozak said there were several factors driving a rate increase. One is the expected rate increase from the commission, and another is the increase in the rate for the elderly. We are slowly getting more elderly applications, Bozak said, adding that he's not blaming the elderly for requesting a discount, but this is where we are. The water department must also be prepared for minor and major breaks in the water lines, which Kane addressed. I mean, with these leaks that we're having with the old lines, we're having a lot more small failures and a lot more big failures too. So there's going to be expenses that we're just going to have to pay, he said. He also mentioned the aging water lines contributing to the increase in repairs. Unfortunately, when we put these lines in way back, people just assumed they were going to last forever. And now we're like, wow, realizing they don't. And it's not just Southwick, Kane said. Bozak will have a better understanding of the increase at the next commission meeting after he runs the numbers. The aging system is also contributing to another issue with the water department, unaccounted for water. We do have a higher unaccounted for water number, Bozak said. The most recent report had unaccounted for water at 24%. Unaccounted for water is the difference between the amount of water drawn from the town's wells and the amount purchased from the Springfield Water and Sewer Commission. We know how much water we're getting into our system, and we know how much we're metering per customer. The number between those two is unaccounted for water, he said, adding that it does not factor into water rate increases. In 2022, unaccounted for water was 7.9%. It rose to 13% in 2023 and jumped to 22% in 2022, he said. Much of that water leaks from water lines that in some cases are over 100 years old. Bozak said, while people think copper lines could last decades, it only takes a small rock next to a line that, over the years, eventually erodes the metal, creating a pinhole leak. He also pointed to other examples of leaks that affected the percentages in 2023 and 2024. He described leaks on Robin Road as significant before they were discovered, and then described a leak at Rising Corner Road. No one knows how long that line leaked because it occurred near a small stream. That line was running to a brook, he said. It was only discovered when one of the homes the line delivered water to began to have pressure issues. One of the houses at the end started complaining that it had no pressure, and that's when we started backtracing and found where it was. So I think those kind of played into the higher percentage of unaccounted for water, Bozak said. And then it's obviously all the little breaks, he said. Bozak said there is a firm that uses equipment it attaches to the lines that listens for running water and pinpoints leaks. The last time the company was used was in 2023. Bozak said he plans to request funding for another leak detection survey in the 2028 budget. And last on the front page, scary incident prompts Westfield Middle School principal's call on bike safety, by Amy Porter from Westfield. Over the summer, Westfield Middle School principal Jesse McMillan had a personal scare. His 5-year-old daughter, Madeline, had just learned to ride her bike without training wheels, which she had been successfully doing for 2 weeks when she had a bad fall. When the accident happened, she was riding at a slower rate of speed, McMillan said. The family was walking beside her when she put her foot down and missed the pedal. She went down and hit smack dab in the middle of her forehead, he said. Madeline was wearing a helmet, which Jesse thought was on correctly, but it was not fastened tightly enough and shifted during the fall. He said she immediately developed a baseball-sized egg on her head, and they took her to the emergency room, where she was admitted for a CT scan. Jesse said it was a frightening experience, especially when you walk into a completely filled emergency room with 20 people waiting, and the doctors brought her right in. Tells you how significant a head injury is, he said. Fortunately, there was no brain bleed or skull fracture, something the doctors were concerned about, but she did have a concussion. McMillan said his daughter is doing well now, but still has a tiny raised bump that, depending on the outside temperature, will be more pronounced than on other days. Here we are, over a month later, and there's still something there, he said. After the accident, McMillan knew he needed to strengthen the bike helmet requirement at Westfield Middle School. He said that on any given day at the school of 700 students, 50 ride their bikes to school. Helmets are required to be worn to and from school, but previously the administration and staff would gently remind students about helmet use. I felt the need to strengthen it even more, McMillan said. Our students do get into accidents. Things happen outside of school. Without that proper designated helmet, that can be devastating. I want to make sure helmets are properly secured, fit properly, and are buckled. Moving forward, McMillan said the expectation at Westfield Middle School is that students riding to and from school will wear helmets at all times. He said a student not wearing a helmet will not be allowed to ride home and their family will be called. It's not about punishment. I feel the need to strengthen the response. Otherwise, it won't change, McMillan said. Beyond that is education. We're very well aware of the fact that students could put the helmets on and go around the corner and take it off. McMillan said that if the barrier to wearing a helmet is the cost, he will provide one. He is currently looking into different programs such as Be Fair, a Western Mass nonprofit that offers helmet distribution, and the state's Mass Safe Routes to Schools, which he said offers many resources, curriculum, and assemblies. We include bike safety as a topic in our assemblies. I want to create a little more of a robust approach, especially with students riding e-bikes to school. After posting this message on Facebook, several people reached out offering to donate helmets to the school. McMillan said if community members or families would like to donate a new packaged bicycle helmet, they can drop it off at the Westfield Middle School office at 30 West Silver Street. McMillan said he thought deeply about the messaging around the new requirements, which are in the school handbook. The handbook is subject to approval by the school committee on August 24. He believes that sharing his family's experience would have a stronger impact than just saying there's a new rule about bikes. Sharing the why, knowing our family has had our own experience with our daughter, he said. In other news, First Triple E of the Season turns up in Kingston by Sam Drysdale from the State House News Service from Boston. State public health officials said Wednesday they detected Eastern equine encephalitis virus in Plymouth County, marking the first Triple E positive mosquito sample of the season. The sample was collected in Kingston on Monday, the Department of Public Health said. The virus, which is typically transmitted to people through bites from infected mosquitoes, is rare, but can result in serious and potentially fatal disease, officials said. The last Triple E outbreak in Massachusetts occurred in 2024, and since then, there have been no human cases of Triple E reported to the state, DPH Commissioner Dr. Robbie Goldstein said. Today's finding alerts us to the presence of Triple E in Massachusetts this year. While this is late in the season for the first detection of Triple A in mosquitoes, when combined with all the evidence of West Nile virus and mosquitoes in Massachusetts, we are asking everyone in Massachusetts to take the necessary precautions to prevent mosquito bites. Last summer, the first detection of Triple E in Massachusetts was on July 21. No human or animal cases of Triple E have been detected yet this year, DPH said. There were 12 human cases of Triple E in Massachusetts in 2019, with 6 deaths. In 2020, there were 5 human cases and 1 death. In 2024, there were 4 human cases with 1 death. There were no human cases of Triple E in Massachusetts in 2021, 2022, 2023, or 2025, says a release from the department. DPH last month announced it had identified the first case of West Nile virus detected in mosquitoes in Berkshire County, which is also spread through mosquito bites. Most people infected with West Nile virus don't experience symptoms, though some might have a fever and flu-like illness. More severe illnesses can happen but are rare, officials said. People should use bug spray, consider rescheduling outdoor activities during peak mosquito hours, and wear clothing to minimize the chance of mosquito bites. DPH recommends. They can also mosquito-proof their homes by draining standing water and installing or repairing screens. Triple E activity in Massachusetts tends to occur in outbreak cycles, said state epidemiologist Dr. Catherine Brown. When Triple E is found in mosquitoes later in the season like this, there is less opportunity for the risk to increase to very high levels. But anytime Triple E virus is in mosquitoes, it can spread to people. In sports, St. Mary's fall sports schedule. St. Mary's fall sports begins on Tuesday, September 1 with golf. It continues later on September 8 with boys and girls cross country, boys soccer, and girls soccer. The season ends on Tuesday, October 20th with a boys and girls cross country meet and a girls soccer meet. Also in sports, Westfield State University picked 7th in conference coaches poll from Westfield. Reigning MASCAC regular season champion Framingham State and previous champs UMass Dartmouth have been voted by the coaches around the league as the preseason favorites to win the conference title during the 2026 season. Westfield State was picked to finish 7th, one spot behind a Worcester State team that the Owls topped 31-22 in last year's matchup. All 9 of the MASCAC football teams begin their 2026 season the weekend of September 4 and 5, with the season culminating November 14 with the final conference regular season contest. And this article was courtesy of Westfield State University Athletics. Dear Annie by Annie Lane. Sudden boyfriend isn't right match. Dear Annie, I'm 22, working full-time, and recently started dating a guy I met through a mutual friend. We've only been seeing each other for a month, and he is a sweetheart. The problem is, the more I get to know him, the more I wonder whether we are in different phases in life. He is in his late 20s, lives at home, and works part-time as a delivery driver while waiting to start a city job next year. I understand people go through transitional periods, but from what I gather, he was unemployed for about a year before taking this job. He also has a college degree, but decided he doesn't want to work in the field he studied. I'm trying not to judge him, but this is hard for me to understand. I've had a full-time job since I was 20. My career is stressful, and frankly, I don't love it, but I've always been someone who worries about the future and feels pressure to keep moving forward. He seems to feel none of that urgency. When I asked whether he might want to work full-time while waiting for the city job, he said he was doing fine. The difference between us is starting to show up in other ways, too. He can be immature, and while I initially found his carefree personality charming, I'm beginning to wonder whether what I saw as easygoing is a lack of direction. Then things got complicated. We were meeting his friends at a bar when he asked me to be his girlfriend. He had apparently told all of his friends he was planning to ask, and they were waiting inside. I felt completely put on by the spot and panicked, so I said yes. Now I suddenly have a boyfriend, and I'm realizing I may have preferred this relationship when it was casual. I enjoyed spending time with him when there was no expectation of a future attached to it. That feels unfair to him because he is so a good person and deserves someone who was excited to be with him. I also know I'm not blameless. My own anxiety about work and success probably isn't the healthiest measuring stick for everyone else. And I should have been more honest before things reached this point instead of avoiding an uncomfortable conversation. But now that I've said yes, how do I tell a kind person that I don't think we are compatible without making him feel as though I'm judging his job, his living situation, or where he is in his life? Signed, Already Having Second Thoughts. Dear Having Second Thoughts, you are not breaking up with him because he is a delivery driver or lives at home. You are considering ending things because the two of you seem to have very different ideas about ambition, adulthood, and the future. that matters. And saying yes because his friends were waiting inside was understandable, but a parking lot proposal is not a lifetime contract. Be kind, be clear, and do it soon. Tell him you think he is a good person, but you don't feel like the two of you are the right match. At 22, dating is partly about discovering what you want and, just as importantly, what you don't. Better an awkward conversation now than months of pretending later. And our hints from Heloise. Exercise caution when removing linoleum. Dear Heloise, you needed to provide an alert about toxicity in the letter regarding linoleum, as the writer indicated the linoleum was old and ugly. Older forms of linoleum from the 20th century contain asbestos. It should be left intact or removed by a professional that can handle and dispose of the toxic material. From Steve via email. Hidden asbestos. Dear Heloise, when I purchased my home, I was told that the glue used to install linoleum in the 1970s contains asbestos. The cost of removing the asbestos was over $3,000. I laid the new flooring over the old linoleum so that the glue wouldn't be disturbed. When I sell my house, I'm required to inform the purchaser there's asbestos under the flooring. I hope June Y had the glue on her floor tested before she removed the linoleum. Even breathing the dust from the glue can damage the lungs. From Leslie in Spokane, Washington. Recycling plastic bags. Dear Heloise, I take our plastic shopping bags to a recycling shop that gives them to a food bank. They use them to provide meals to homeless people. Our Target also has recycle bins with a variety of options. From Charlie via email. Leftover pie dough. Dear Heloise, leftover pie crust dough makes wonderful crackers. Roll the dough out thinly, cut it with the cookie cutter. Then brush the cutouts with melted butter and sprinkle them with salt. Bake for 10 minutes, but check on them before then. Try a cracker while it's still warm. From Annie via email. Clean hands. Dear Heloise, many have cited baking soda's usefulness. A great trick for taking care of your hands if you garden, camp, or travel is to keep a small container of baking soda and a gentle small nail brush. First, clean your hands, dampen the brush tips, and dip the brush in the dry container of baking soda. Then, gently use the brush to clean under and around your nails. Rinse and follow this up with moisturizer. I've been doing this for over 50 years. From Joan in Richmond, Virginia. Newspaper donations. Dear Heloise, for those of you who have a newspaper delivered, instead of throwing it away, bring it to your local animal hospital or animal shelter. I'm certain that they'll be very happy to get them. With so many people getting the newspaper digitally, they receive fewer papers than they did in the past. From Ira in Lake Forest, California. Keeping ginger fresh. Dear Heloise, to keep ginger fresh, pop it in the freezer. Take it out and grate what you need, then pop it back in the freezer. There's no need to peel it. It works wonderfully and lasts for a long time. From Leslie via email. Storing ginger. Dear Heloise, I learned how to store ginger about 50 years ago from an Asian chef in San Francisco. Keep the ginger in a glass jar that's submerged in sherry in the refrigerator. It stays fresh, and the sherry can be used to make sauces. I always have some on hand. Also, I'm a longtime reader. From Paulette via email. And that is the Westfield News for Monday, August 24, 2026. This has been Martha. 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
3: Hi, I'm Linda. I'll be reading an article from Prevention Magazine, January 2023 issue. Nutrition, how to cut back on sugar. Avoid these common mistakes and it'll be much easier, by Robin Hillmantel. Some bad news, good news to start your year. Sugar is as lousy for you as you've been told, but you can eat less of it without feeling deprived. Seriously, when you limit your intake by paying more attention to what you eat and when, it's likely you'll actually enjoy your food more. If you want to eat less of the sweet stuff, here are common pitfalls to avoid and what to do instead. Trying to steer clear of added sugar for too long. For most people, a life with no sugar is impractical and no fun. Pooja Motil, author of The 3-Day Reset, recommends avoiding all added sugars for just 72 hours. That's long enough to help you readjust your taste buds, get into the habit of checking nutrition labels, and discover ways to satisfy your sweet tooth with whole and minimally processed foods, but not so long that it will seem intimidating or as if you're setting yourself up for failure. You'll feel a difference in your mouth and your energy, Motil says. After those 3 days, keep being mindful and you'll continue to take in less, which is the point, right? Not being clear about what you're trying to avoid. Giving up sugar and cutting back on sugar are too vague to be successful, Motil suggests. Allowing what she calls whole and minimally processed sweeteners, maple syrup, raw honey, rapadura, and coconut palm sugar, and limiting those to 1 to 2 teaspoons per day. You can decide for yourself whether to ban artificial sweeteners. Just make sure to set guidelines before you start, or else your sugar ban will be confusing and won't stick. Ignoring your sweet tooth. Some people view a sugar ban as a test of their ability to resist eating anything sweet, but Motil says that that's the wrong approach. The point is to find whole foods that satisfy your cravings, not to willpower your cravings entirely. You should make sure that you do satisfy your sweetness cravings, but with unrefined sources of sugar, she says. Try eating fruit, or make a smoothie with bananas and dates, and or a small amount of honey. Only avoiding sweet foods. Savory foods can still contain plenty of sugar. Just consider these foods, Motil lists, that surprisingly can have as much sugar as candy, pasta sauces, cured meats, and ketchup. Read nutrition labels carefully, or if you're eating out, start asking questions, and be alert for terms like corn sweetener, demerara, evaporated cane juice solids, fruit juice concentrates, dextrose, fructose, lactose, and other terms ending in O-S-E.
4: 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I grew up in West Springfield and reside here still. I enjoy bringing West Side hometown news to you. 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
5: Hi, this is Tim. Today I'm reading the Daily Hampshire Gazette for Monday, August 24th, 2026. We'll start out today with the weather. Today is going to be sunny to partly cloudy with a high of 78. Tonight, mostly cloudy with a low of 55. Tuesday, sunny to partly cloudy and pleasant with a low of 55 and a high of 75. Wednesday, mostly sunny with a low of 54 and a high of 82. Thursday, an afternoon thunderstorm or two with a low of 62 and a high of 80. Friday, humid with a couple of thunderstorms with a low of 58 and a high of 80. And Saturday, partly sunny with a stray shower with a low of 53 and a high of 79. And now we move to our front page stories. Today we start out in Amherst, a fresh start. First new elementary in 50 years set to open by Scott Mersbach, staff writer. Amherst, letter spelling welcome on the door and the phrase change your words, change your mindset on the bulletin board are displayed in the classroom where Catherine Moss will teach second graders at Amethyst Brook Elementary School. As she finished setting up the space last week inside the first new elementary school opened in Amherst since the 1970s and getting it ready for the first day of school Wednesday, Moss is happy to leave behind her former classroom at the 1970s era Wildwood School, where she has been teaching since 2012. It's been dreamy, Moss said on a recent afternoon, putting the finishing touches on her classroom by hanging the objectives chart on the whiteboard, positioning it next to a couple of manual clocks. You're now in a building that smells fresh and clean. It's very nice coming into a new environment. And while the classroom where she expects to teach 23 to 25 students will come mostly from either Fort River and Wildwood schools, is smaller, it has a significantly better setup. As she points out, there are no hidden corners. She will be able to see all students at all times. There are brand new desks, and, most importantly, there are four walls. It's the perfect size. Next door, Margaret Sawyer, who teaches second graders in one of the Caminatis dual-language Spanish-English classrooms in the school, is expecting close to 20 students in her classroom. Sawyer began getting out her supplies from numerous crates brought over from the neighboring Fort River school. I'm excited, Sawyer said as she looked around the classroom. I think we're all excited. Sawyer, who will teach about 80% of the day in Spanish, said she will continue a tradition of giving each student a mailbox. While her classroom will no longer have a door leading to the outdoors, it makes up for it with the natural light and large amounts of storage. Because the three-story school houses Caminatis, all signs throughout the building are written in both English and Spanish, giving even those in the general education classes some exposure to each language. Coming from the former Fort River and Wildwood schools, teachers entered the three-story, nearly $100 million school beginning August 18th as construction of the 105,750-square-foot building on Southeast Street wound down and a certificate of occupancy was issued. Staff arrived just before the 540 or so students who will be educated got a sneak preview on three separate evenings last week, joining their families for tours. Moss said in addition to plenty of storage for her tools and supplies, outdated items were left behind. The classroom is also allergen-friendly, with a colorful carpet in one area, but a gray tile floor that should prove durable throughout most of it. They put a lot of forethought into the classroom, Moss said. While Sawyer's students are all coming from Fort River, having studied both languages as first graders last year, Moss will have students from Fort River and Wildwood, and maybe even some from Crocker Farm and other new to the district. It will be a beautiful blended family, Moss said of her general education classroom, one of five second grade classrooms on the second floor of the school. That will be the really fun part, to get to know other teachers, making relationships with people, Moss said. On the same level is the library, overseen by Wildwood librarian Susan Wells. A couple of doors down is the art room where Daniel Espinoza, who has been at Fort River for the past 5 years, will call home. Espinoza said there is significantly more storage space, better lighting, and a working kiln, meaning that glazes and clay will have to be ordered so students can work on ceramic projects. I'm really excited to design the flow of the space from the ground up, Espinoza said. Espinoza observed it took a lot of effort to reimagine the space at Fort River where other art teachers had been. Here I get to say what happens right away, and I'm excited for the opportunity, he said. Students return. On three evenings before the new school year, students and their parents, guardians, and caregivers had the opportunity to tour the building and get the feel for their new surroundings. From the stage in the cafeteria, Principal Allison Estes welcomed well over 250 people each night, explaining that she wants everyone to be thrilled with the nearly finished school and praising construction crews for finishing the building on time. "They are working so hard for you," Estes said. Estes said these drop-in evenings were important because children can have big feelings at the start of the school year, and being in the company of their families can help them manage the anxieties and excitement. During this informal event, students and families expressed pleasure in what they were seeing. On the second floor, where the second and third graders will study, there is a green color theme. "I love it," said second grader Lillian Stoes, 7, who pointed to the locker for storing personal belongings located outside the classroom. Similar compliments were offered by her siblings, Red and first grader, and Oliver, a third grader. "I like it," said Red, 6. "I like it. It's cool," added Oliver, 8. "We're very impressed," said parent Melissa Stoes. It was a similar evaluation from Amarana Falahaya, whose son, Khalid's, will be in third grade, coming over from Wildwood. "This is something we've been waiting for and are excited about," Falaya said. "Our first impression is it's amazing," she said. "It's bright, it's colorful, though not too much, and the lockers and storage area are very sufficient." Falaya said her family also appreciates that the building is eco-friendly. With some 250 geothermal wells, the building is supposed to be net zero in the energy use. Outside at the playground that will open for the first day of school with various unique elements to play on, two third graders gave their impressions of the new building. The huge cafeteria was something that stuck out to Zadia Boyce, 8, while Cam Fitzpatrick, 8, said that the lockers are nice but might be even better with locks on the doors. Estes said there are no shortage of emotions for staff either. As they enter the building, the smells fresh and has much more natural light than either Wildwood or Fort River. At least 3 staff members who will be working in the building cried upon seeing the nearly finished school and expressed excitement about what is possible, Estes said. Estes noted that the nurse's office is improved and there are 4 changing tables that can support the toileting needs of all students in ways that weren't previously possible. Estes, who has been the principal at Wildwood since 2023, said she is heartened that district leaders put her in a role of bringing together 2 schools, and she hopes that those from Fort River who don't know her style will quickly become accustomed to it. "It's an honor they've thrust their trusting me to build this community," Estes said. "We are here to support each other, listen to each other, and do the best for the students. I'm looking forward to earning the trust of people from the other schools," Estes said. Estes is joined by Assistant Principal Kakis K. Coblin in leading what she anticipates will be a staff that will provide an innovative experience and learning environment for children. At the end of the day, though, Estes said her biggest appreciation goes to those in Amherst who worked hard to move the school project forward, calling it a beautiful, beautiful building. "I'm so thankful for the community coming together and supporting children in this way," Estes said. Our next article, East Hampton. Board considers pair of housing projects. Fat Frog Farm Condos and Main Street Apartments both face additional review by Sam Ferland, staff writer. East Hampton. Two housing developments are on the horizon in East Hampton that will bring 26 new apartments to the city. The planning board is reviewing requests for special permits for a 14-unit condominium complex spread across three duplexes and eight single-family homes at 132 and 134 West Street, also known as Fat Frog Farm, and for a three-story, 12-unit apartment building at the intersection of Main and South Street. The projects are unrelated. The board is starting reviewing the plans for each project at its meeting last Tuesday, though neither was approved, with members requesting developers address several issues. The condo complex would create a private road ending in a cul-de-sac, which will be managed by a resident association that will effectively self-govern and maintain their own properties, said Bucky Sparkle, the project's civil engineer. One of the two project applicants, Mindy Cotherman, said the proposal comes after a full year of working diligently on the project planned to be called Fat Frog Condominiums. We had three goals in mind, Cotherman said. One is to make the houses and the entire complex aesthetically pleasing. Two is to make sure there was plenty of green space for each individual owner to enjoy, as well as within the complex for group activities. Three, to build a sense of community in the overall development. Considerable changes will be made to the site if approved, Sparkle said. There are currently two barns on the property, one of which will be kept and renovated to provide a gathering space for residents, with the other to be destroyed. The project will also include a 13,200 square foot pollinator meadow. Approximately 50 trees will be removed, half of which are near-dead apple trees, Sparkle said. However, 132 new trees and shrubs will be planted, and there will also be 186 different plants installed. Sparkle said there is going to be dense vegetation planted on the north side of the property to provide a screen between the abutters and the new homes. There's actually going to be a substantial increase in biodiversity after the project is opposed to the current conditions, Sparkle said. There are neighboring wetlands to the property, including Hannum Brook, which Sparkle said will not be impacted, confirmed by the Conservation Commission. As for traffic, the development expects to generate 13 vehicle trips during peak travel hours in the morning rush hour, Sparkle said. The project asks for two waivers from the board to adjust the size of the new roadway and cul-de-sac, Sparkle said. He is waiting for approval of the plan that will outline how vehicles will be able to move safely at the new site. Before making a decision, board members asked that the applicants come back with more information about how the resident association will operate, since it will be responsible for maintaining the road. They also asked for additional details for stormwater management and for the waivers requested. The board is expected to revisit the request at its September 15 meeting. Main Street proposal. Plans for the apartment building at 336 Main Street, where it intersects with South Street, called for the demolition of an existing building that is in disrepair, according to engineer Terry Reynolds. The applicant is Naresh Patel of Mahadev LLC in East Hampton. The building would include 25 parking spots, two of which will be handicapped. Reynolds said that there is very little parking at the neighboring College Highway variety, and plans don't include creating a sidewalk on Main Street, which is a state highway known as Route 10. Reynolds said the complex anticipates adding 80 vehicle trips a day from residents, a point of concern for several members of the public. Abutter Amy Markham is worried about adding more traffic to an already busy and dangerous area. I think everybody in this room probably knows that that intersection is a bad intersection, Markham said, noting that there are frequent car accidents at that location and students of Mountain View School often walk by there. While there are plans to install a 6-foot fence on the southern side of the parcel, along with vegetated buffers, neighbors also raised concern about the height of the building, which they said would cause visual pollution. The planning board requested that the applicant get another review of the stormwater drainage plan, which was reviewed by one of the city's staff, but not the city's official engineer, who is currently on leave. The board also asked the applicant to wait until October for the engineer's return or find a third party to review the plan. Reynolds said that is possible, but notes that the request is a very basic stormwater plan. Planning Board Chair Jess Belcher Timmy said, while there are pros and cons to every development, members love when applicants make every effort to get neighbors and the community to buy in to various projects. For more information, visit the Planning Board page on the City of East Hampton's website. And our final front page story, Three Generations and Answers to Long-Held Riddles. A hot day on the Nahuatl Rail Trail brings together a linguist, his grandson, and columnist's own decade-old mystery. Written by Bob Flaherty, Chance Encounters. It took a scorching hot day on the bike path to unravel a mystery that's been with you for decades. On a family trip to the Dominican Republic, the same week the Red Sox signed the island's own Pedro Martinez, out of nowhere something clicked, a thing so unexpected you surprised yourself, let alone others. Nahuatl Rail Trail, July. As we said, it's a scorcher which did nothing to dampen the wishes of Belchertown's Callum Larson, age 8 months, who, in the words of his dad, UMass grad student Derek Rainbows, he had to get out. He loves the outdoors, said his mom, Gwen Larson, a government consultant. Doesn't matter how hot. Relatively shaded, the trail does provide balmy relief from the sun's rage, and here's Callum and his stroller trading smiles with his grandparents, Susan and Richard Larson, who've been keeping tabs on their only grandchild from their home on Long Island. He's had a growth spurt, his grandfather smiled. He was underweight when he was born, but he's now just chugging and growing. Awesome, said Derek Rainbooth, about parenthood in general. Tiring, but incredibly rewarding. He started sleeping through the night a few weeks ago. Now the cats are waking us up, laughed Gwen. They were getting used to being fed in the middle of the night with Callum. For the patriarch, this strip of blacktop is familiar ground. Richard grew up here, his father, then part of the faculty at UMass. We lived over on Bay Road, so we climbed Nahuatl and hiked all over. A wonderful place for children to grow up. College towns have a different, gentle atmosphere. We've always lived in them. They have a kind of rhythm when the students are around. Amherst in many ways does not change, he continued. It's also grown enormously impressive, the pressure on housing and all the new things that have developed. It still retains its very Connecticut Valley vibe. Susan grew up in Ohio. We visited a few times now, she said. I don't have a map of the area in my head like they do. No, that's North Hadley. Okay, whatever you say. But this area is so charming. We live on the north shore of Long Island. Richard likes to believe it's part of New England. Though they met as lab mates at Kent State and went to grad school together at the University of Wisconsin in Madison, talk about college town, they found separate paths academically. He in linguistics, she in anatomy. Both have enjoyed long careers at Stony Brook University, with Susan still teaching gross anatomy to medical students.

0: 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The material being read is the copyright property of the publications being read. Access to this program is solely for persons who cannot read the original printed version due to a visual impairment or other disability. By continuing to listen, you confirm that you have such a condition.
1: The languages he and his students have investigated include Warlpiri, Japanese, Turkish, Mandarin, and Iranian Persian. So he speaks in a million tongues. English natively, he says, languages acquired at your mother's knee are not acquired the same way later in life. Part of the biology part. I studied a lot of different languages, but I only consider myself to speak one of them. In one ear, dot, dot, dot. The only language the columnist ever studies was Espanol in high school. I say study, I literally slept through every class, major league slumber of the face burned on the bed of cross arms variety. I flunked tests, quizzes, and courses. All verbs stood unconjugated. But in 1997 in Santo Domingo, in a city where hardly any English was spoken, not by cab drivers, clerks, nor the concierge at the hotel, I was able to converse with local Dominicans with simple word recognition, words that I thought died on a wooden desk senior year. I had a fast-paced conversation with fans at a baseball game that mainly concerned Pedro Martinez and his future with Los Medias Rojas de Boston, a complete sentence coming out of me, like, ¿Dónde es su casa? When I turned down a young prostitute's offerings by telling her I was married, she asked, ¿Aquia? I said, sí. And she muttered, tis, tis, tis. The linguist was delighted. Your brain is keen for the sound of languages, whether you know it or not, said Richard, pointing to his grandson. He acquires languages while he is resting or dozing. It just goes in. Yours came into your head while you were sleeping at your desk. I wish we could all do that, laughed Susan. Callum, meanwhile, used his own form of expression to indicate that it was time to go, eager to see more of the world from his stroller, the state of that world from the point of view of young parents. Nerve-wracking, said Derek, but you have to look at the silver lining, which is him. It's not like how things are for you, but how they're going to be for him. He's going to be here longer than us. That's the plan. But the moment at hand, here on familiar ground, with all three generations involved? Lovely, said Gwen Larson as the rolling commenced. We now move to page 2. Weather. Moke brings more rain to Hawaii. Honolulu. Tropical storm Moke was swirling past Hawaii on Sunday, close enough to dump heavy rain on Big Island communities in the aftermath of Hurricane Lala. The National Hurricane Center, located Moke's center about 310 miles south of Hilo, Sunday morning. Its top sustained winds were around 45 miles per hour, but the real impact will be the rainfall in places where last weekend's hurricane downed trees and power lines, caused mudslides and damaged roads and bridges. Two deaths related to the hurricane were reported. Forecasters expected Moke to produce as much as 10 inches of total rain across the Big Island and up to 15 inches in some isolated places, enough to cause life-threatening flooding and mudslides for the windward and southeast slopes, especially in steep terrain and over areas affected by Lala. In eastern Maui, the next in the island's chain, up to 6 inches was expected, and the other islands may get an inch or two, the hurricane center said. As the hurricane Lala

0: big island was expected to bear the brunt of Moke's rain and winds as it moves westward south of the island chain. The northeast coast of the Big Island saw the heaviest total rainfall from Lala at 43.54 inches, according to the Weather Service. More than 6,700 customers, most of them on the Big Island, remained without electricity on Sunday, according to Power Outages U.S. There were no coastal watches or warnings in effect, but people were urged to closely monitor the storm's progress. Hawaii Governor Josh Green and other state officials held a news conference ahead of Moke, urging people to prepare by restocking food, medicine, and other essentials. There's definitely tension in the air at the thought of more rain in communities hit by raging floods, said Tiffany Edwards Hunt, a teacher in Kauai on the east side of the Big Island. We now move to the cities and towns section of today's Daily Hampshire Gazette. Starting today, First Franklin District. Candidates share stances on audit, health care. Koryat Wondolowski discuss platforms in latest forum by A. Liana Marietta, staff writer. Greenfield. The Democratic candidates running to represent the First Franklin District in the House of Representatives shared their thoughts on the audit of the state legislature, health care in the face of federal cuts, support for farmers, rural education, and community building at Thursday night's forum. The two candidates vying for the Democratic nomination in the September 1st primary, Corinne Koryat, Representative Natalie Blaze's former aide, and Greenfield City Council President Laura Wondolowski, agreed on several points but had different stances on others. Waitley Town Clerk Amy LaValle is also running for the empty seat formerly held by Blaze as an independent candidate and advances to the November 3rd general election, but she was not part of the forum co-hosted by the League of Women Voters of Franklin County, the Greenfield Recorder, Greenfield Community College, and Greenfield Community Television. In the November 2024 election, voters approved question one, asking them if they favor allowing State Auditor Diana D. Zugali to audit the legislature. The question passed overwhelmingly with 72% in favor. Almost 2 years since voters demanded the audit, however, Massachusetts residents have not seen the request come to fruition. Wondolowski said she voted in support of the state audit in 2024 and would push for its release as a state representative. Doing that, it would reveal the inner workings of the legislature. She called on the forum's roughly 50 attendees and viewers tuning in online to continue demanding the audit because it's only going to be when legislators are hearing over and over again that we want this, that things will change. When I ran the Massachusetts League of Environmental Voters, I saw the level of lack of transparency that was at the State House, and it still continues today, Wondolowski said. She referenced unrecorded, opaque Senate and House votes. Being on the City Council of Greenfield, we're subject to more open meeting laws than our legislature, Wondolowski continued. In order to change this, it's going to take a lot of coalition building because there is a lot of leadership that doesn't want this to change. Although Koryat said she is all for transparency, she did not explicitly say whether she is in support of the state audit. As a state representative, she said she would strive for the same transparency demonstrated by Blaze's office, where anyone who wanted to reach Blaze could count on a phone call. Government works best when people are working in our government with us, Coriat said. At the legislative level, the state audit has been highly politicized. As a staffer, it was frustrating, honestly, because I want to pass the bills. I just want to get the work done. That's the most important part. Coriat also referenced how the House and Senate passed transparency and accountability packages that are in negotiations. In late May, the Senate, 33-6, approved resolutions sponsored by Senators Cindy Friedman, Democrat Arlington, and Paul Feeney, Democrat Foxborough, requiring that the Senate provide some financial information that DeSaglio has long requested. The resolutions laid out the history of the dispute with the auditor and made it clear that senators are limiting the records they will provide to those discussed in recent litigation. According to GBH, the records include 4 years of the Senate's official budgets, copies of audits of the Senate, a list of financial settlements with former employees and senators, and a list of specific financial transactions. As we are in a national constitutional crisis, it's something we're thinking about in Massachusetts as well, Coriat said. There are legislative functions that cannot be overseen by the executive branch because of the design of our government. We are meant to be having checks on one another. That doesn't mean that somebody is going to be able to go into the legislative process. I'm completely open to feedback about more transparency measures, but we're getting there together. I know we're getting there, but we're still not there. We've got a lot more to do, Wondolowski said in her rebuttal. Panelist and League of Women's Voter President Marie Gauthier asked about the candidate's plans to pass the Farm Bill, an act fostering agricultural resilience in Massachusetts, which the Senate passed and is currently before the House Committee on Ways and Means. The bill proposes several investments in farming, including codifying the Food Security Infrastructure Grant, which funds equipment and infrastructural purchases for farmers and prohibits local farming bylaws from blocking agritourism. Coriat and Wondolowski both said they would push to pass the Farm Bill in the State House. I'm ready for us to start over and to champion right now our next Farm Bill and bring together the coalition that can get it passed, Wondolowski said, adding that she has the relationships throughout the districts to create this key coalition, including with Representative Susanna Whips, who has endorsed Wondolowski. She needed a bigger voice to get this across the finish line, and I'm committed to doing it. Coriat mentioned her endorsements from Ben Clark of Clarksdale Fruit Farm in Deerfield and David Wiseman of Warner Farm in Sunderland. She also highlighted her work crafting the Farm Bill. Farms are a huge part of our economy, of our culture, Coriat said. I wrote the Farm Bill. My background is agricultural policy. It's what I studied in college. I'm surprised to hear that one staffer wrote a farm bill. Knowing how these bills come together, and usually you're working with farmers and CESA, community involved in sustaining agricultural, and other legislators. Senator Joe Comerford, Wondolowski rebutted, I believe in collaboration and bringing people together. It's not just about one person, but it's about us all working together. So that's how I would get I would legislate. Coryat asked to rebute Wondolowski's rebuttal, which the forum's moderator, Ashfield's longtime town moderator, Stuart Buzz Eisenberg, said was not allowed. Gaultier read a question from the audience about the loneliness epidemic and the candidate's ideas for creating and nurturing community in the district as legislatures. This is a part of the state that is uniquely welcoming, where people really help their neighbors, talk to their neighbors, Coryat said, adding that she would bring a community building model into her work as state representative. Coryat said regional transit authorities, RTAs, help connect communities. I was really proud to work with Representative Blaze and the RTA caucus because, of course, nothing gets done in a vacuum, and someone does have to type the letters for the legislation, Coryat said. While Coryat said she plans to build community through housing in downtown areas with walkable connections to communities, Wondolowski plans to organize forums across the district for residents to discuss issues. Both candidates agreed on the importance of fostering third spaces to curb the loneliness epidemic, like Wicked Good Cafe and Double Edge Theater in Ashfield, as Coryat mentioned. We are losing our community connections. We've lost the public square where we connect with our neighbors over shared ideas, Wondolowski said. People are so afraid that you're going to offend somebody, or somebody is going to be across the political spectrum, that you don't even say anything anymore. The pair also addressed education, with talks of regionalization and the October 6th district-wide vote for the proposed $236.6 million new Franklin County Technical School building on the horizon. Coryat and Wondolowski outlined their ideas for assisting area schools. Coryat mentioned her work as Blaze aide on the Chapter 70 formula, including the Special Commission on Rural School Districts report from 2022 that highlights the specific challenges rural schools face and recommends solutions. She called for the state to fully reimburse school operation costs and address the high cost of special education impacting local schools. Like Coryat, Wondolowski mentioned the recent revival of the Foundation Budget Review Commission to examine the K through 12 funding formula. We've got to make some sure that the rural equity is enshrined in the formula, that it looks at the scarcity of our area, Wondolowski said. Wondolowski and Coryat shared similar ideas for supporting district residents with disabilities, such as retrofitting residents' homes to make them more accessible and building more accessible housing. When asked how they would help district residents obtain health insurance after losing it from federal cuts, both Coryat and Wondolowski described the Trump administration's health care cuts as cruel and said they would support Medicare for all. For the final question, the pair reflected on the county that would represent and listed aspects of Franklin County they believe make it shine. Wondolowski highlighted the region's natural beauty and easy access to the Deerfield and Connecticut rivers, and Coryat focused on the area's farms and arts. It's the most magical thing to walk down the streets in Shelburne Falls and admire all the beautiful art and pottery that's being created in this region, Coryat said. The top thing is the people. The people in Franklin County are steadfast fighters for everyone. We just have this sense of community that is really quite unique. To share the area's characteristics and concerns with colleagues from the eastern side of the state, the candidates said they would take them on trips to Franklin County. It's not just all this bucolic-like Oh, there's cows. Everything's fine, Wondolowski said. They don't see the poverty that we're facing. They don't see the infrastructure challenges or our aging and declining population. So we've got to get people down here so that we can get the rural equation in everything that happens and gets brought down by the state. I don't think Franklin County wants to be anything else, Coriat said. I want to lift up Franklin County for exactly what it is, because we have something really special. Today we have three obituaries. David A. White, South Deerfield, passed away at age 72 on Friday, August 21st, 2026. 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Bruce Edward Kickery passed away on July 6, 2026, after a short decline. He was born in Pittsfield on December 2, 1942, number 8 of 22, and is survived by some of his 22 siblings. He is predeceased by his brothers Kenneth, John, Lawrence, Emerson, Leroy, Carl, Darrell, Darwin, two brothers who died in infancy, and the sisters Dolores Davis and Charlotte McKinley, as well as his parents, Murdoch and Catherine Shaw Kickery. He is survived by brothers Wayne, Robin, Ronald, and sisters Caroline Ferry, Ethel Davis, and Sharon Ouellette. In celebration of Bruce's life and his impact on others, there will be a gathering on Sunday, September 6th at the APE Gallery from 1 until 3 p.m. at 126 Main Street, Northampton. Donuts will be served. He truly was a witty and wise, resilient man who reminded many of us in multiple ways. I might be mentally retired, but I'm not stupid. Joan E. Bartlett, 75, formerly of Hatfield, passed away peacefully on August 19, 2026. Joan was predeceased by her husband, Robert T. Bartlett, Jr., her mother, father, brothers, and other family members. She is survived by her children and their partners, Michael Bartlett and Holly Brannon, Susan and Kenneth Leans, her grandson, Max Bartlett, and his fiancée, Caitlin, and her granddaughter, Ashley Higgins, and her beloved niece, Lynn Hart. Calling hours will be held on Thursday, August 27th from 4 until 6 p.m. at the Selusniak Funeral Home, 173 North Street, Northampton. Funeral services will be held on Friday, August 28th at 10 a.m. at the funeral home, followed by burial beside her beloved husband at Calvary Cemetery in Hatfield. In lieu of flowers, please consider making a donation to the hospice of the Fisher Home, 1165 North Pleasant Street, Amherst, Mass., or at fisherhome.org/donate. Please call the Selusniak Funeral Home for online condolences and a tribute book. We now continue with the cities and towns section of today's Daily Hampshire Gazette. Amherst, Board OK's scaled back historic district. Proposal cuts district from 55 to 22 properties. Idea heads to council by Scott Merzbach, staff writer. Amherst, a set of 22 properties in East Amherst could become part of the town's third local historic district, which the town council getting a favorable planning board recommendation for the scaled back proposal. and a narrow 4-3 vote last Wednesday, the planning board is supporting creation of the new district, which, if the town council approves as a general bylaw, would join the Emily Dixon and North Prospect Lincoln Sunset District. Referencing musician Joni Mitchell's Big Yellow Taxi composition and the lyrics, "You don't know what you've got till it's gone," board member Fred Hartwell said he endorses the new district. "This is certainly worth protecting to the very mild extent that it's involved in the historic district," Hartwell said. "The proposal comes after 3 years of study and deliberation and a reduction in the number of properties in the district from the 55 that were in a proposal the planning board rejected by a 5-1 vote on April 22nd. If adopted, the town council, the new district would impose regulations on what is visible from the street at homes, businesses, and other buildings." Also supporting the district creation was member Roy Johnson, who reflected on driving through Boston and seeing Old State House and the site of the Boston Massacre. "It really hit home that preserving some of these buildings is so important. And can you imagine if they'd torn down, just torn down?" Johnson said. Board member Bruce Coldham said the amount of effort put in so far wouldn't be done again if this is rejected. He also disputed that projects can't happen in such a district. "I don't think this is going to be an inhibiting factor," Coldham said. They were joined by Jesse Merger in voting in favor of the district. Chairman Doug Marshall was among three voting against. Marshall said he wonders how much of town to place under such a barrier, and while he enjoys passing by the Noah Dickinson and Daniel Kellogg houses, many of the other buildings don't strike him as architecturally special. Board member Jara Smith said now is not the right time to create the district, as the planning board is trying to find ways to increase housing stock and make things more affordable, while member Agnes McLeod said the properties already have a national designation, though this places no limitations on what can be done. McLeod applauded the wonderful work the local historic district commission, but planners have to balance master plan ideas, such as development opportunities, with historical protection. "The planning board is trying to balance those different priorities, and the historical commission is focused on historical preservation, which is their goal and should be their goal, and I appreciate them for doing that work," McLeod said. Most of those who spoke supported the district. Nancy Ratner, who chairs the local historic district commission, said the commission had gone to great lengths to come up with a plan and respond to concerns. "Very few towns have the kind of history we have," Ratner said. "These are houses that are all pre-Civil War. They involve important figures in history." Former historical commission member Hetty Startup said the district has most interesting architectural styles in history, and the buildings are part of the texture of the town. "They are finite. You will not see those kinds of buildings ever again, both in terms of square footage, in terms of how much that kind of craftsmanship would cost today," Startup said. Hilda Greenbaum, who lives in a 1737 home on Montague Road, said her family has helped turn the Lower Main Street neighborhood around from a slum in the 1950s to one with valuable homes. "People like living in old houses that have character, and it's not true that saving old houses ruins neighborhoods. There are absolutely no data to support that," Greenbaum said. A letter of opposition was written by Cinda Jones, president of the W.D. Cows Incorporated, who recently acquired the home at 30 Northeast Street. Known as the Jonathan Hubbard House, Jones appealed for planners to reject the proposal and to have her property carved out in a similar way to what has happened with the mid-1800s Kellogg House and the former East Street School, an 1894 building which is to become part of an affordable housing development, Wayfinders. The revised proposal does not cure the defects that vote identified. It compounds them by demonstrating that the district's membership can be expanded or contracted property by property based on who asked, Jones wrote. Next, we go to Shutesbury-Leverett. Book discussion group looks to curb stigma around memory loss. Village Neighbors planned first meeting for September 10th by Nathan Medlock for the Gazette. Wendell. Village Neighbors and the Neighborhood Aging and Dementia Support Group have formed a quarterly book discussion group centered on caring for loved ones with dementia, memory loss, and other issues related to aging. The reading group will have its first meeting on Thursday, September 10th from 6:30 to 8 p.m. in the Hendrick Herrick Room of the Wendell Free Library. The book group is a way for people to become informed and to be able to informally talk about dementia in a comfortable setting, said Nancy Spittle, a former long-term care nurse and host of the reading group. The first book to be discussed is Understanding the Changing Brain by Tipa Snow. Tipa Snow is a very well-known in the world of dementia, Spittle said. When you read her book, you get some good, solid information, but also very practical advice. It's a down-home and earthy way to look at dementia, and it's very positive. The Councils on Aging from Wendell, New Salem, Leverett, and Shutesbury make up Village Neighbors, which was formed in 2018 to provide services to people age 60 and up. The program is now more than 300 members strong. The Neighborhood Aging and Dementia Support Group is an offshoot of Village Neighbors. We've been trying to bring people together for different social programs, which is difficult because a lot of people don't want to be identified as having memory loss, Spittle said. It's something people are embarrassed about and don't want to admit to themselves. The topic of dementia can be challenging to discuss, but we're trying to help people realize dementia is not an end-of-life sentence. There's a lot of life to live, even with memory loss, Spittle continued. The idea is to have an open discussion with people from various points of view, she added. For those interested in joining the first book discussion, there are copies of Understanding the Changing Brain available at the Wendell and Shutesbury Library, and copies for purchase may be found online or in bookstores. The next book selection will be announced sometime in November, and discussions will rotate among the four towns. For more information about Village Neighbors, visit villageneighbors.org. For more information about the Neighborhood Aging and Dementia Support Group's new book discussion group, call Nancy Spittle at 978-544-6760. And today's final article, mice may drive Lyme disease more than deer. For more than three decades, researchers have been tracking ticks, mice, oak trees, and other wildlife in the New York forest to better understand what makes Lyme disease more likely to spread. Their latest finding challenged some long-held assumptions, including the idea that deer are a major driver of Lyme disease risk. Researchers at the Cary Institute of Ecosystem Studies, a nonprofit environmental research group, found that white-footed mice, not white black-tailed deer were closely linked to the number of young black-legged ticks, the life stage most likely to infect people with Lyme disease. A year with large mouse population was followed by about a 40% increase in nymphical ticks and the following year. But more mice don't necessarily mean a higher percentage of ticks carrying Lyme bacteria. Researchers initially expected the two to rise together because white-footed mice are especially good at transmitting the bacteria to ticks. The researchers found that either other animals, including skunks, squirrels, and opossums, also feed larval ticks because those animals are less efficient at transmitting the bacteria. The mix of hosts can affect how many ticks become infected. Massachusetts, Missouri, and Oklahoma have expanded surveillance or public education efforts in recent years, and all three have joined the growing list of states that require alpha-gal syndrome to be reported to public health officials. And that's all the news for today. I thank you for letting me read for you, and I look forward to reading again. I hope you have a wonderful day.
1: 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All material read on Valley Eye Radio is the copyright property of the particular publication being read and may not be copied or reproduced without the permission of the original copyright holder.
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3: 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Today I'll be reading from the Greenfield Recorder. Starting with a look at the week's weather, today sunny to partly cloudy, 77 for a high, very cloudy tonight, 54 for a low. Tuesday, some sun with a shower in the area, 76 and 54 your temperatures. Wednesday, mostly sunny, 81 and 54. Thursday, a couple of afternoon thundershowers, 81 and 62 your temperatures on Thursday. Friday, some rain and a thunderstorm in the afternoon, 79 and 59. And Saturday, mostly sunny and less humid, a high of 80, a low of 52. And now turning to the front page of the Greenfield Recorder. 75 years on, the United Art continues advocacy. Nonprofit offers array of programs assisting people with developmental and intellectual disabilities. 75 years ago, a Franklin County mother wrote a letter to the Greenfield Recorder calling for fellow parents of children with disabilities to come together to support one another. Rita Marguerite Kennedy had two children with disabilities and was searching for a better future for them at a time when families were often given few options beyond institutionalization. Her 1951 letter helped bring together other parents and led to the formation of what became the United Arc, which was incorporated in 1960. Today, the organization continues that legacy of advocacy while providing a much broader range of services to people with intellectual and developmental disabilities and their families in Franklin, Hampshire, Hampden, Worcester, and Berkshire counties. For United Arc CEO Fred Warren, the nonprofit's 75th anniversary this year provides an opportunity to reflect on and recognize the families who challenged the way people with disabilities were treated back in the 1950s. It's just affirmation of just the significance of the work and the foresight that those families who originally came together to form what became the United Arc had 75 years ago, Warren shared. When the organization began, many families kept children with disabilities isolated out of shame, embarrassment, or fear of how their communities would respond. Warren said some parents were encouraged by doctors or clergy to institutionalize their children, sometimes signing away parental rights in the process. Kennedy and other families pushed against that system, seeking opportunities for their children to have friendships, participate in their communities and enjoy the same basic childhood experiences as anyone else. That original mission has remained at the heart of the United Arc, but the way the organization fulfills it has changed considerably. The services that we're providing have changed so much throughout the years based on what people are needing, development and events manager Stevie Cormier said. It's been interesting to reflect on that. The organization initially focused on children, but as those children grew older, the United Arc recognized that support could not end when they reached adulthood. During the 1970s and 1980s, the organization broadened its focus to people with intellectual and development disabilities across their lives, while state and federal governments also became more involved in funding services and programs. That evolution eventually brought greater attention not only to providing services for people with disabilities, but also to making sure they have a voice in determining what those services in their lives should look like. One example is the United Arc's self-advocacy program, which teaches adults with intellectual and developmental disabilities about their rights and how to advocate for themselves in situations ranging from medical appointments and workplaces to everyday conflicts. Cormier said the organization holds two meetings each week as part of its self-advocacy programming. April Jones, the self-advocacy program's leader, joined the United Arc in 2017, by which time the service was already in place. Today, self-advocacy represents one piece of the United Arc's larger emphasis on independence and choice. Jones shared that people with intellectual and developmental disabilities have historically had decisions made for them because others assumed they could not make their own choices or have meaningful opinions. The goal, she said, is to help people understand that they have the right to speak up in whatever way they communicate. Cormier noted that while the United Arc has remained a person-centered organization, the voices of the people it serves now play a much larger role in determining the services they receive. The organization today offers a wide spectrum of services. Those include residential support, independent living assistance, respite services, and programs connected to the Department of Children and Family, as well as self-advocacy and other community-based programs. Warren explained that the United Arc is typically involved with about 1,000 individuals and families each year. The organization also recently experienced a significant return to its earlier work by regaining the contract for its residential program, which offers 24-hour assisted living for individuals with intellectual or developmental disabilities and provides help in daily activities. Families are able to have their children live at a Hastings Street home in Greenfield with the support of the United Arc staff. There are currently 5 individuals that live in that home, Cormier said. They receive 24-hour care, and we help them with financials, meals, health, wellness, everything. As the United Arc celebrates its 75th anniversary, the organization is looking at both where it came from and where it's going. Cormier compared the anniversary to reaching the first mile of a longer race. United Arc has learned from its first 75 years, but there are still many more miles ahead. The next 75 are about using what we already know to help more people, Cormier shared, and get more people involved in their rights, their voice, and what they would like for their life, and letting them make the choice. For Jones, that future remains connected to the same basic idea that motivated Kennedy and the families who joined her in 1951. She believes the organization's founders would be proud to see people with disabilities being encouraged not to simply receive support, but to take control of their own lives and make independent choices whenever possible. And in any situation where you feel like your rights are not being heard or respected, you get to speak up, Jones said. If you have trouble speaking up, find someone who can help you. And when I say speak up, however you communicate, doesn't have to be out loud. The Bounty of the County Harvest Supper celebrates 21st year. Dark skies and light rain didn't stop nearly 1,100 people from attending this year's rendition of the Harvest Supper on Saturday, a celebration of farmers, food, and community. Started back in 2005 by Juanita Nelson, the Harvest Supper has grown in the more than 2 decades since the idea first became reality, forming the idea after her husband, Wally, died in 2002. Well, Nelson created the Free Harvest Supper of locally grown food. Chef Maggie Zakara and Evelyn Wuthkuhl of Hope and Olive originally prepared the meal until 2015, after Nelson's death that year. Now being prepared by Stone Soup Cafe, its executive director and chef, Kirsten Levitt, its staff and volunteers, the message of the event has stayed the same. When the community comes together, great things can happen. I think the original ethos of the meal itself, nutritious, delicious, locally grown food, lovingly donated by the people who harvest it or turned it into something else for the good of the community, is still at the heart. Levitt said, Juanita's legacy is still alive and well right here. I can't say her name without crying most of the time. Levitt said that the process for preparing a meal for so many, more than 1,000 people this year, has taken a lot of time. When you're prepping for 1,000 people and you're doing 17 or 18 different menu items all in mass quantity, you have to start earlier. Levitt said it used to be. Organizing would happen for months, but then it was like Saturday prep and Sunday, and that was it. The importance of community ties was especially felt during this year's rendition of the event, as the rental company that Stone Soup Cafe had contracted with to provide the tables and the chairs for the supper ended up not pulling through on Saturday morning. David Levitt, Kirsten's husband, said they picked up every table that they knew of before Steve Goldscher, the owner of Hawks and Reed's Performing Arts Center, donated tables for the event. According to volunteers and staff members, this community solution is the epitome of what Stone Soup Cafe hopes to accomplish with this event. Relying on one another, that's what we had to do today, said Jansen Thaw, Director of Marketing and Fundraising for Stone Soup Cafe. To get everything set up, we had to talk to our neighbors. We depend on one another. We made a call and all these volunteers came and helped us out. It's all about building community and building community ties so we can support one another. Local businesses were also present at the event, including Tara Brewster, Director of Philanthropy and Vice President of Business Development at Greenfield Savings Bank. Greenfield Savings Bank is so proud to be from Franklin County, from Greenfield, Brewster said. One of the pillars, one of the core values of our organization is to give back and to support the community, and we do that a lot through supporting nonprofits like Stone Soup. This event is just an incredible showcase of what happens when you have a collective vibrancy. In remarks to the crowd, while thanking staff, volunteers, and all of the business sponsors at the event, Levitt asked the crowd to repeat after her, said, the solution is local. This is what community resilience looks like in practice, said Brittany Hathaway, worker owner and marketing and outreach specialist for PV Squared. It's neighbors feeding neighbors, local farms nourishing our community, volunteers giving their time, and local organizations choosing to invest in one another. This idea of organizations choosing to invest in one another is something that in the past Stone Soup has experienced firsthand. Thaw shared that for the harvest supper a few years ago, floods had affected Franklin County farmers, and they wouldn't be able to donate the locally grown produce as they normally did. Instead, Stone Soup Cafe bought the produce from the farmers that year. We all lean on one another, and you never know which side you're going to be on, Thaw said. You never know if you're going to be on the giving or the taking side of things. It's a balance. There isn't just food available either. Local musicians played for attendees while they ate. A face painting station was available for younger Franklin County residents. Numerous hula hoops were strewn across the grass, and a community art project where people could draw self-portraits stood in the middle of the common. We always try to include an art activity. We'll make something lasting that will help us show the community that they participated year after year, Levitt said. We actually have the mural from last year's event as well. Levitt said that while the event has grown and changed over the years, the Harvest Supper's mission statement has remained the same through more than two decades. It's very important to know that, yes, there are always some minor changes, Levitt said, but the reality is that at its best inception and intent, it's still all about the bounty of the county, community coming and sitting together and ensuring that people are fed. The friendliest fair returns, no Ferris wheels needed, as Heath Fair celebrates 108 years of tradition. At 108 years old, the Heath Fair's spirit remained as strong as ever this year, despite gloomy weather in the forecast. The fair opened on Friday, and attendees had a plethora of activities to take part in over the three-day event. Perlissa Varyengo, co-president of the Heath Agricultural Society, the fair is a community celebration of agriculture. It's been amazing. We had the biggest Friday night crowd that I think we've had in recent years, so we're very excited about that, Varyengo said on Saturday. As I walk around the fairgrounds and talk to people and ask them about their fair experience, they always love to share how much they enjoy this fair and that it's the friendliest fair they come to. One of the earliest events at the fair was the ribbon-cutting ceremony for the recently restored and refurbished Heath Silo. Varyengo said around 40 people were there for the event, including Jim Graves, the grandson of the original owner of the silo before it was donated to the Heath Fairground. With doors to the fair opening right as the ribbon cutting started, this event set the stage for the weekend. It was really special to have him with us, Varyengo said of Graves. We saw him in the crowd and brought him out right away. We had him join us, and then he shared a little bit of history as well. Gave us an opportunity to honor the history of the silo, honor the family, and the gentleman. That was really special. On Saturday, the adult and youth sheep show began at 10 a.m. and continued into the afternoon. One of the participants, 11-year-old Abigail Park, said that she's been doing these types of shows competitively for the last 3 years. Growing up, my family had pole Dorsets, Park said, referencing the hornless mid-sized sheep. They were way too big for me, so I needed a smaller animal that was more my size. I've been working with sheep since I was little. Her grandmother, Becky Peterson, said Abigail has competed in sheep shows all across the country. One of the main missions of the Heath Fair is connecting children to agriculture, with children in the 4-H program giving presentations on agriculture on Saturday morning. The role of children in the Heath Fair has seen further underneath the tent operated by the Friends of the Heath Free Public Library. I love seeing the kids come in and sit down in the grass and pick up a book from the piles and piles and just sit there and read while their parents are scoping out books, Gail Hubley, a member of the group, said. Diane Grinnell, another member of the Friends of the Library, said that throughout the day kids have been in and out of the tent, and that one girl in particular parked herself under a table and read while her parents perused the options. Tucked in between the vendors, animals, and crowds of people, Budge Litchfield, a Heath resident and member of the Mohawk Trail Regional School Committee, had a booth providing information about the work of the 2-district, 8-town steering committee and the possibility of consolidation in the district. While Litchfield said that it had been slow so far, he noted that those who had stopped by the booth asked great questions about the potential consolidation and the work of the district. It's all about getting people informed, Litchfield said. Jessica O'Neill, co-president of the Heath Agricultural Society, said that over the years, her favorite spot at the Heath Fair has been the exhibit hall, where local arts and crafts, produce, photography, and more is on display. The beautiful thing is that people still participate in this hall. It hasn't died out, and in fact, it's gotten bigger, O'Neill said. Youth, teens, adults, seniors, they all get to put in their arts and crafts and what they grow. I love that people still care about it and that it still matters to them. It's still part of their routine. There's such pride when they're coming in and setting it up, and then they come in and they see it, if they won a ribbon or not, but still their stuff's there on display and people are enjoying it, O'Neill added. Varyengo said that people often say the Heath Fair is unlike any county fair they've been at before, noting that while there's no Ferris wheel or merry-go-rounds like there might be at other fairs, not having those attractions bring people closer to the agricultural community that Heath sustains. I love seeing that enthusiasm with the youth and the promotion and the excitement about agriculture, Varyengo said. I love being able to walk around seeing all the different events, seeing the sheep, seeing the cows, seeing the rabbits, seeing everybody so excited about it. What always gets me about the Heath Fair, I call it the Heath Fair magic, is the amount of people who come together to pull this off, Varyengo said. Everybody has their specialty, they show up dedicated. I get so emotional about it because I love it so much, and I'm just so blown away by the community that comes to put it all together. Exhibit showcases town's role in the American Revolution. Lieutenant Colonel David Wells recognized as an early leader, remembered for his legacy of public service. If it was up to collections manager Mahalia Dean, the Shelburne Historical Society's exhibit honoring the men who served in the Continental Army during the American Revolution would stay up throughout the entirety of 2026. With part of the setup donated by the Shelburne Grange, however, and with the Shelburne Grange Fair coming up on August 29th, that part was taken down and returned to the Grange at the end of the week. This included letters signed by both John Hancock and Samuel Adams and requirements for enlisted men. The main portion, which remains on display at 33 Severance Street, is dedicated to Lieutenant Colonel David Wells, an early leader in the town of Shelburne. Originally from Colchester, Connecticut, Wells spent more than half his life in his home state before moving into what was then Deerfield Northwest. The area became the district of Shelburne in 1768. A lot of families from Shelburne history followed the same pattern, where he came up to Shelburne, and in his case, he and his family took over his cousin's farm on Greenfield Mountain, Dean recounted. Wells and his family took over the farm in 1772, so we're leading up to things, but we're not quite there yet. And when he arrived in Massachusetts, he had a captain status. During this time, Shelburne split away from Deerfield and didn't have an active militia. The young men in the area asked Wells if he could lead a new militia, and he agreed. By 1774, Wells was acting as a delegate for Shelburne, despite having only recently arrived in the soon-to-be town that wouldn't be officially incorporated until 1775. He came here with a rank, and he was already kind of a big deal in that way, Dean said of Wells. He's already representing the town, and he's just gotten here. He's representing the town at these regional conferences, and that one specifically was kind of to discuss local responses like, all right, the writing's on the wall here, what are we going to do? By February 1775, King George III had declared Massachusetts to be an open rebellion of the British Empire, and the Shelburne militia met at the meeting house to discuss the next steps. At this meeting, Wells, who by this time was a major, ripped up his commission paperwork and declared that he could no longer serve under King George III. Dean said this piece of paperwork is the missing link between Wells as a captain and his eventual rise to a lieutenant colonel. I'm like, don't rip it up. I want that document, Dean said. April of 1775, a couple of months later, Lexington and Concord. Shelburne men march when they hear the alarm. Of course, that's already a couple of days later, so they miss it, but they are in the camp surrounding Boston. According to Dean, the first time the men from Shelburne saw action in the war was at 1777 at Ticonderoga. The British were able to fortify the high ground at Ticonderoga, and the American army saw the writing on the wall and began to retreat. Dean said soldiers near the back end of the retreat engaged in skirmishes with the British, which could represent the first planned intentional land battle between the two sides, whereas battles like Lexington and Concord were the result of unplanned skirmishes. The next battle that Wells and his regiment were called to was in Stillwater, New York, for the end of the battles of Saratoga. This series of battles represented one of the first major victories for the American forces and convinced France to offer support in the war for independence. After this battle, Wells returned home to Shelburne. His legacy really was public service. His children were all very involved. They helped to found Shelburne Center, Dean said. Wells also was the first representative of this town in Boston. So prior to the representative districts in 1776, Major David Wells shows up for the first time in the House of Representatives records. Dean added that it's important to remember that even if there were no battles in Western Massachusetts, regular everyday people played important roles in the American Revolution. He said it's easy to get caught up in the mythos of the Revolutionary War and the mythos of the founding fathers of the country, and sometimes the role of the average citizen played in the war can be lost. The exhibit titled Lieutenant Colonel David Wells and Shelburne in the Revolution can be viewed at the Shelburne Historical Society, which is open from 1 to 4 p.m. on Saturdays through November 1st. The building is also open by appointment, and the Historical Society can be contacted at info@shelburne-historicalsocietyma.org. The address again, info@shelburne-historicalsocietyma.org. Iran president defends memorandum. Iran's president on Sunday defended a memorandum of understanding with the United States as the best way out of a stalled war, while the new head of the Islamic Republic's top security body took a more defiant stance, warning of retaliation if neighbors join U.S. threats to further sanction Tehran. Treasury Secretary Scott Bessent on Monday is expected to announce new measures against Iran after the U.S. vowed to impose an unprecedented level of economic warfare and isolation. Also Monday, Pakistan's army chief

0: This broadcast service is provided by Valley iRadio. The material being read is the copyright property of the publications being read. Access to this program is solely for persons who cannot read the original printed version due to a visual impairment or other disability. By continuing to listen, you confirm that you have such a condition.
1: Said the country can't attract investment in this stalled phase. Nearly 6 months after the war began, Iran's economy is suffering under sanctions and a U.S. naval blockade. The hardline leader of Iran's Supreme National Security Council, in his most extensive public comments since being named to the post this month, warned Tehran's neighbors against joining the new U.S. effort to hurt Iran's economy and said they would be considered enemies. If Trump wants to do something, we will retaliate in a seismic manner, Mohsen Rezaei told the state broadcaster in an interview that aired late Saturday. He said Iran would target oil shipping routes out of the Persian Gulf, alternatives to the Strait of Hormuz, if neighbors joined in. Rezaei, a former Revolutionary Guard commander and military advisor to Supreme Leader Ayatollah Mojtaba Khamenei, was part of senior appointments widely seen as hardening Tehran's political and military stance. There were no confirmed attacks in the Strait of Hormuz over the past 48 hours, a multinational coalition overseen by the U.S. Navy said Sunday, with shipping traffic still at reduced levels. Pakistani Field Marshal Asim Munir will lead a delegation to Tehran on Monday, Iranian state television reported, citing Iran's foreign ministry spokesperson Ismail Baghai. Two regional officials said the visit was part of Islamabad's efforts to de-escalate tensions between the United States and Iran and urging them to return to the negotiating table. The officials spoke on condition of anonymity because they were not authorized to discuss the matter publicly. The Iranian judiciary's Mizan news agency reported the latest execution connected to nationwide protests early this year, saying Majid Adine was arrested January 9th in Mohammadshahr, west of Tehran. The judiciary said forensic examinations indicated the handgun found on him had been fired on January 8th and 9th. Mizan said Adine had joined the unrest following calls by groups opposed to Iran's government and alleged that he had received training from groups outside the country. A revolutionary court in Karaj convicted Adine under the Iran's law, imposing harsher penalties for espionage and cooperation with hostile states. Mizan said the verdict accused him of carrying out operations on behalf of Israel, the United States, and groups Iran considers hostile. Diocese Ways changes as attendance falls. Parish listening sessions to commence across the region. Fewer baptisms, weddings, and churchgoers, along with a shrinking number of priests and rising deaths and funerals, are prompting the Roman Catholic Diocese of Springfield to rethink how it serves Catholics across western Massachusetts. Church closures may be part of the process, which will include input from parishioners through a series of listening sessions over the coming months. Data will be collected by the end of the year, with changes expected to follow in the months and even years ahead. Some changes outlined by Bishop William Byrne include making sure priests are deployed efficiently. One possibility is staggering mass times so neighboring churches do not hold services at the same time. We want to maximize our capacity within each community to be able to sustain and welcome and to grow, said Byrne, fielding questions from the press on Wednesday ahead of the initiative's announcement to churches across the diocese. The structural realignment under the banner of One Church, One Mission, Many Communities is being explored after church attendance rates have not returned to pre-pandemic levels, diocesan officials said. The changes are expected to have limited impact in Hampshire and Franklin counties. Berkshire County, meanwhile, may face the most changes. The Reverend Chris Malatesta, Vicar General of the diocese, said the initiative is not a top-down process, but rather a bottom-up conversation. Over the coming months, more than 60 listening sessions at 60 different churches will be held to gather data on attendance and other factors to determine the most feasible way to continue serving communities.

0: Byrne said that rather than imposing his authority, he wants to listen first. This is an important part of what Pope Francis and Pope Leo call synodality. It's to be a listening church, so that we come and we say not, oh, here's what I want you to do, or here's what I'm telling you to do. Instead, the bishop said the discussions will focus on current demographic data, with parishioners serving as the experts in what is happening at the local level. My hope is that they'll understand, engage in the process, and be productive and communicative. But there will be no secrets in this process, Byrne said. My hope is that it will be embraced by people to understand that we're trying to do this for the good of our laity and our clergy, and then for the future, for our next generation. The initiative is being conducted in partnership with the Catholic Leadership Institute, a nonprofit consulting group that works with Roman Catholic dioceses on pastoral planning, data collection, and revitalization initiatives. The diocese said the goal is not to close churches, but Byrne acknowledged that closures could eventually be considered. All things are on the table, Byrne said, when pressed on the possibility of closing churches. As part of the press briefing, Byrne laid out some current data. The Roman Catholic Diocese of Springfield spans Hampden, Hampshire, Franklin, and Berkshire counties and serves about 142,300 Catholics, according to 2025 statistics. Across the diocese are 76 parishes, 9 missions, 2 chapels, staffed by 65 diocesan priests, 9 foreign priests, and 10 members of religious orders. Of the 65 diocesan priests, 34 are 60 or older, including 14 who are eligible for retirement. For a diocese that has undergone a number of parish closures and consolidations in the past 2 decades, the latest effort comes with an acknowledgement the change can be difficult. My hope is through all of this and the listening sessions that we have, Malatesta said, we can actually heal some things of the past. Now, news from the South County Notebook, September 7th Chicken Barbecue. The Chicken Barbecue will return for its 31st year on Labor Day, September 7th. From noon to 1:30 p.m., residents can stop by the Whately Congregational Church, 177 Chestnut Plain Road, and pick up a meal with chicken, fresh corn, and a baked potato from local fields, a roll, and a homemade brownie. The takeout meals are available by reservation only before August 29th. 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To reserve a meal, call 413-665-2653. The number again, 413-665-2653. The Whately ZBA selects peer reviewer for Bay State Blasting Incorporated permit. The Zoning Board of Appeals members settled on Berkshire Design Group to peer review Bay State Blasting Incorporated's proposal to install a new silo at the Whately site that would be used to store explosive materials. According to land use consultant Robert Levesque, the proposed new silo to store the explosives would be 9.5 feet wide and 18 feet tall. He described the silo and surrounding containment tub as a multi-layered containment system designed to prevent any leaks. Currently, 9 separate containers store the explosives at 71 Chestnut Plain Road, and reallocating the materials to one silo would benefit the site's operations, Levesque said during the May 7th public hearing for an amendment to Bay State Blasting Incorporated's special permit that would allow for the construction of the new silo. ZBA Chair Deborah Carney told her fellow ZBA members at the August 6th meeting that she hopes the peer reviewers will look at information provided by Bay State Blasting Incorporated, along with the Board of Health and Water Commission members, regarding the application and address concerns that arose from the May public hearing. Are any possible safety gains from storing ANFO, ammonium nitrate fuel oil, emulsion diminished or eliminated by the fact that the proposed storage tank holds more than 60,000 gallons, has no provision for protection from a lightning strike, is not monitored 24/7 in the event of a leak or other breach, is not contained in a building and or in a containment tank that could accommodate a complete leak of all materials in a heavy rainstorm, which could possibly cause the material in the containment tank to overflow into the groundwater, Carney stated, as the question she hopes Berkshire Design Group will be able to answer to the board by the end of September. Next hearing on Dollar General set for September 3rd, the Zoning Board of Appeals. Discussion on the proposal for a 9,100 square foot Dollar General at the corner of Route 116 and Clark Mountain Road will continue on Thursday, September 3rd at 6:30 p.m. at the Sunderland Town offices. While the continuance was originally scheduled for August 3rd, the applicant requested the ZBA reschedule the hearing to a later date. A new ballot box has been installed at Whately Town Hall. Residents now have a new spot to drop off their ballots for the upcoming elections. According to Town Clerk Amy Lavalley, Eric Elliott, and Garrett Berry of the Highway Department installed a new ballot box outside Town Hall, 194 Chestnut Plain Road, that will be checked every morning of the week. Another drop box is available at the town offices at 4 Sandy Lane. And Deerfield resident has been named to Dickinson College Dean's List. Ella Iona McPhee-Hines, a Deerfield Academy alumna from Deerfield, earned a spot on the Dean's List for the spring semester at Dickinson College. Hines, the daughter of Peter and Catriona Hines of Deerfield, is a rising senior majoring in Spanish and Portuguese studies in biochemistry and molecular biology. To earn a place on the Dean's List, students must have a grade point average of 3.7 or higher. This next story from Leverett. Town launches Witness to History signs, Historical Commission initiative to mark 250-year legacy. In a town founded 2 years before the signing of the Declaration of Independence, where 55 properties, including homes, cemeteries, and stone walls, already existed during the American Revolution. To recognize those properties in the built environment that has witnessed the entirety of the 250 years of the United States, the Historical Commission is working with residents to unveil Witness to History, lawn signs that will give visitors to town a better sense of Leverett's long history and its connections to the American history. Susan Marinek, who chairs the Historical Commission, said the initiative is a way to thank those who care for historical structures that embody town history. The properties that qualify, she said, are listed in the Massachusetts Cultural Resource Information System, or MACRIS. About 20 property owners have chosen to participate, and signs are in the midst of being installed. The signs read Witness to History with the official MA250 logo provided by the state, and a depiction of the 18th century Leverett Congregational Church parsonage still standing near Leverett Pond in the heart of the community. The commission earlier this year sent a letter to those who own properties that existed in the founding period up to 1800, inviting them to place a small lawn sign in their yard or along the road wherever it would best be seen during this semi-quincentennial year. That letter read, "Thank you for taking care of a piece of Leverett's history. Every day you are maintaining the lineage of connection to our collective past." It went on to note the continued existence of traditional materials and structures that reflect the heritage of European cultures as they adapted to the realities of the new world, are their own testament to the human spirit of invention and the will to survive. The commission also observes that the project will be a thread of connection, a shared history both seen and unseen. To reweave the thread and make it visible, the Witness to History project aspires to find ways to retell the story to enrich our shared appreciation for the families who came before and to inspire those who will come after to make their unique contribution. We hope that by looking at familiar landscapes through a new lens, we can share Leverett's continuously unfolding 250-year narrative of a hardworking and diverse populace with both visitors and adjacent communities. This next story is from the Ralph G. Mahar Regional School District. Regional Agreement Subcommittee begins talk revisions. Chair advises early work marks the start of a long discussion. The subcommittee tasked with considering potential changes to the Ralph C. Mahar regional school district's regional agreement is beginning to strategize how to reach its objective. Legal counsel Adam Dupere met with members in Mahar's library and media center on Thursday to outline some of his suggested tweaks to the regional agreement, which was signed in the 1950s. He said he plans to have more substantial suggestions at the next meeting, which is scheduled for September 23rd. This is the start of what I anticipate will be a long discussion, said Patricia Smith, who chairs the subcommittee. The regional agreement subcommittee consists of one school committee member from each member town and one person appointed by the select board of each member town. Elizabeth Zielinski, superintendent of the Ralph C. Mahar Regional and Union 73 school districts, and Michelle Tontadonato, the school district's director of finance and operations, serve on the subcommittee as non-voting members. To start, research into the populations of the four member towns, Orange, New Salem, Wendell, and Petersham, was suggested. Zielinski proposed looking into the 2020 U.S. Census results for that information. She mentioned she had served as a census worker in 2020 because she became superintendent that July, and she thought the work would combine fresh air and exercise with getting to know her new community. Subcommittee member Chris Woodcock of Orange mentioned that the 2020 information might no longer be accurate, as he knows his town's population has increased significantly since then. The official U.S. Census is taken every 10 years. The regional agreement has drawn the ire of Orange officials and residents, as their town carries roughly 75% to 80% of the regional district's apportioned cost. Some of the town have cited the regional agreement as the reason for repeated budget issues. According to Tontadonato, the subcommittee will eventually vote on a new regional agreement to send to the Mahar School Committee. That committee, she said, will also have to vote on it, as will residents at a town meeting before it goes to the State Department of Elementary and Secondary Education for approval. Now, news from the Russia-Ukraine war. Zielinski believes defense minister misguided. Ukrainian President Zielinski said that he believes actions taken by dismissed defense minister Mykhailo Fedorov, including his involvement in mass protests and calls for an election, were misguided, as he publicly detailed their dispute for the first time. Zielinski also alluded to problematic decisions over defense spending and said that inaccurate information provided by the defense ministry contributed to an awkward encounter with U.S. President Trump over the use of Starlink in Russia. Zielinski discussed figures showing Ukraine's growing shortage of Patriot's air defense missiles needed to counter Russian ballistic attacks, with deliveries from Western allies declining in the past 3 years, even as Russian missile strikes intensified. He highlighted battlefield gains, however, saying Ukrainian forces have almost completely recaptured the Dnipropetrovsk region, with only about 10 square kilometers remaining under Russian control. The Ukrainian president made the remarks during a two-hour off-the-record meeting with reporters on Saturday, with a transcript released publicly on Sunday. His comments range widely, covering the latest battlefield developments, efforts to counter Russian ballistic attacks, the state of peace negotiations, Ukraine's budgetary challenges, and the political turmoil surrounding Fedorov's dismissal. "I really had and still have a very positive attitude toward Mykhailo. We have been through a lot together, but I believe that he himself goes on or is pushed into the wrong things," he said. Fedorov, a popular minister credited with modernizing Ukraine's armed forces and accelerating the military's embrace of technology and drone warfare, was dismissed last month after reportedly falling out with the country's top military commander. His removal triggered mass protests that lasted for weeks, but ultimately failed to force a reversal of the decision. Fedorov later called for an election. Zielinski said that he had offered Fedorov four different options to continue working in the government. Fedorov, he said, rejected all of them. The Ukrainian leader told journalists that he believes holding an election during the war would be a huge risk with the potential to split Ukraine apart. "I believe elections during a war like this would generally pose enormous risk. Holding elections right now would be a tsunami for the state that would split Ukraine apart," he said. Zielinski said he had previously faced pressure to hold an election during the war, but no partners have come up with a plan for how a poll could be held safely, legitimately, and democratically. Zelensky appeared to link Fedorov to an awkward episode involving Starlink and Elon Musk. Zelensky said that earlier this year, the defense ministry told him that SpaceX had agreed to allow Ukraine to use Starlink over Russian territory to carry out deep strike operation subject to political approval. Acting on that, Zelensky said he raised the issue directly with U.S. President Trump. He told Trump that Musk could confirm the proposed use. Zelensky said the two sides subsequently sought Musk's confirmation and discussed financing for the project. But at a later meeting, Zelensky said that Trump told him that Musk had rejected the proposal and accused him of having misled the U.S. president. Musk considered the move a dangerous escalation, according to Zelensky. He said that I had supposedly deceived him because Musk had denied Ukraine the use of Starlink on Russian territory. I went back to our Ministry of Defense, and they said that maybe it was so, he said. Zelensky didn't explicitly accuse Fedorov of lying. He said that the situation was among the reasons behind some of the steps. Zelensky also pushed back against protesters' vilification of former RV chief General Oleksandr Syrsky, who he dismissed, and current defense minister Major General Gevgen Kamara, saying they'd gone too far. Maybe someone doesn't like Syrsky for one reason or another, but the slogan, Syrsky is the devil, Kamara is the devil, he said, listen, this is too much. Do you understand? In principle, you can't treat the military like this and tolerate it, especially when it was the military that made it possible for any of the peaceful protests to take place in the Ukrainian capital at all. Zelensky also described severe financial pressure on Ukraine's defense effort. He said that the defense ministry faced a $27 billion budget shortfall after spending decisions earlier in the year brought forward funds originally intended for the second half of the year. Touching on a corruption inquiry that led Zelensky to fire one of his most senior officials this week, he said that anti-corruption investigators don't believe that the president was involved. The investigators had named a deputy head of the presidential office among the suspects in a money laundering case. The heads of anti-corruption agencies have zero questions for me. They understand perfectly well that I'm not involved in anything like that, and this is important to me, he said. On the battlefield, Zelensky was optimistic. In addition to Ukraine almost completely regaining control of the region, he said that another operation was underway elsewhere and that its results were expected by the end of August. He also predicted that by the end of the year, Ukraine could reach parity between the territory occupied by Russia since the beginning of the year and the territory retaken by Ukrainian forces. Zelensky said that Russia had occupied about 990 square kilometers since the start of the year, which Ukraine had restored control over roughly 820 square kilometers. Zelensky said that Ukraine was receiving substantially fewer Patriot interceptor missiles, even as Russian ballistic attacks are increasing. He said that Ukraine received 675 Patriot missiles in 2023, compared with 364 in 2025, and an expected 264 this year. Zelensky said that he wanted to secure 300 additional Patriot missiles for the coming winter, while Ukraine's Air Force had requested 360. There are two obituaries and three death notices in today's paper. Merrill H. Davis was born to Merrill R. and Evelyn M. Matthew Davis in Greenfield on October 29, 1942. He graduated from Turner's Falls High School and the University of Massachusetts Amherst Stockbridge School of Agriculture. He honorably served his country with pride as a member of the National Guard. He was devoted to his wife, Fran, and together they shared over 60 years of marriage. Before making the dream of owning their own business a reality, Merrill and Fran both worked as floral designers for competing florists. Together, they took a leap of faith, leaving their jobs and home behind, moving to West Barnstable with their two young children, Jennifer and John. There, they purchased an old hay barn built around 1790 and transformed it into both their home and their business. That barn became the Whipple Tree, a beloved shop filled with primitive country antiques, dried flowers, and distinctive gifts. nearly 50 years, it was not simply a business, it was the family home, Merrill's workshop, and a gathering place in the heart of the dream that Merrill and Fran built together. A funeral mass and burial will be celebrated on Monday, September 14, 2026, at 11 a.m. at Our Lady of Hope Chapel, 1581 Main Street, Route 6A, West Barnstable, Massachusetts. David A. White, 72, of South Deerfield, passed away on Friday evening at Bay State Medical in Springfield, surrounded by his family, after a long, hard-fought battle with esophageal cancer. Harry, or Hopper, as everyone knew him, was born in Greenfield, a son of the late Donald E. White Sr. and Eleanor Sharkey White. Hopper grew up in South Deerfield, attending local schools and graduating from Frontier Regional High School. He furthered his education, graduating from the UMass Stockbridge School of Agriculture. Harry was a proud truck driver, operating for many area companies and farms over 50 years before retiring. Harry was a true So Deerfielder and a driving force behind the military service members' memorial sign in South Deerfield. He and many others saw the project through to completion. This project was born out of love and devotion for the men and women who paid the ultimate sacrifice for the country he loved so much. Hopper was a lifelong member of the South Deerfield Polish American Citizens Club, a member of the Memorial Day Planning Committee, and the Mount Sugarloaf Lighting Crew, proudly carrying on a decades-long tradition in South Deerfield, which is visible for miles around during the Christmas season. He married Christine Rudy on November 12, 1983, and they moved to Sugarloaf Street. In 1985, David and Chris purchased his grandfather's house on Sugarloaf Street, which he was very proud of, and they raised their family there. David and Christine became devoted friends with their next-door neighbor, Jack Panic. He has become a part of their family ever since, celebrating holidays, birthdays, and quiet afternoons on the patio. Calling hours for David will be held at Ahern Funeral Home, 783 Bridge Street, Northampton, on Thursday, August 27, from 10 a.m. to 12 noon, immediately followed by a religious service at 12 noon with Pastor Jack Cooper, officiant, and a family eulogy by his brother Donald Skip White, the infamous eulogist for so many South Deerfielders. David would ask if donations were to be made, please send them to Tunnel to Towers Foundation, 2361 Highland Boulevard, Staten Island, New York. Julia J. Burrow, age 74, passed Tuesday, August 11. Interment services for the late Julia Burrow will be observed on Wednesday, August 26 at 10 a.m. at the Green River Cemetery, Section 41, Greenfield, Mass., McCarthy Funeral Homes entrusted with the services. Cecile B. LaMountain, age 85, passed Saturday, August 22nd. A full obituary will be published in an upcoming edition of the Greenfield Recorder. Funeral arrangements entrusted the care of the McCarthy Funeral Homes of Greenfield and Turner's Falls are currently incomplete. And Jeffrey Field, age 74, passed Friday, August 21st. A full obituary will be published in an upcoming edition of the Greenfield Recorder. Kidder Funeral Home, 1 Parker Avenue, Northfield, is assisting the family with arrangements. Now it's time for sports news. Multiple figure skating medals return from state games. Multiple qualifiers participate in 20 events at Penn State. The New England West Skating Club showed out at the 2026 State Games of America's National Figure Skating Competition held at Penn State University from July 28 through August 2nd. Angelina Elias, Mina Chi, Jillian Vanderhost, Ella Vanderhost, Camila Cavallari, and Nina Kratza all qualified for the games. The skaters participated in 20 events over the course of the competition. Elias brought home gold medals in the Lyrical Showcase in the Aspire 3 program. Kratza also took gold in the Basic 5 program and a silver in the Basic 5 elements. Ella Vanderhost won silver in the Aspire 2 program, while sister Jillian Vanderhost took home another silver for the squad in the Aspire 1 program. She participated in the Basic 4 elements, the Lyrical Showcase, and the Basic Four program. The New England West Skating Club practices at the Deerfield Academy rink. The organization plans to offer official Learn to Skate classes on Sundays from September 13th to November 1st. The classes are for ages 6 through adult. For more information, visit www.newskatingclub.org. In New England Patriots news, Vildor and Chisholm among Patriots' best, breaking down performances from second preseason game. The hometown fans at Gillette Stadium will need to wait until September 20th to see Drake May in action. The New England Patriots rested starters in Saturday's preseason game since they participated in two joint practices during the week against the Philadelphia Eagles, the second straight week that May and company have not suited up in a home preseason game. Saturday's night's 24-21 win over the Eagles did feature a big play from an exciting young playmaker, another key injury to a backup offensive lineman, and more. Here's everything we learned in Saturday's preseason action. Cornerback Kendall Vildor. In one defensive series, Vildor had two pass breakups and an interception negated by a penalty in a four-play span. Vildor picked off Eagles quarterback Andy Dalton with a diving play, but rookie outside linebacker Gabe Jacques was flagged for roughing the passer. Vildor later broke up two passes intended for Eagles wide receiver Quez Watkins. Vildor is competing for a backup cornerback spot behind starters Christian Gonzalez, Carlton Davis, and Marcus Jones. Wide receiver Efton Chisholm looked like a starter among backups on Saturday night, catching four passes for four targets for 45 yards from backup quarterback Tommy DeVito. Chisholm is the Patriots' seventh wide receiver, but barring a trade, they should keep him on the roster. He likely won't get through waivers, and he's a player worth continuing to work with. Wide receiver Kyle Williams hauled a 69-yard touchdown pass from DeVito to give the Patriots a 10-7 lead in the second quarter. Williams has regularly run with backups this summer and developed nice chemistry with DeVito. Linebacker Nnamdi Abiazor, the sixth-round pick, made the most of his opportunities with a pass breakup in the third quarter to force a turnover on downs. And running back Lan Larrison, this game didn't exactly settle the Patriots' number three running back situation, but Lan Larrison came out looking the best. Dingers for a good cause. LeMay and Steele set to compete at Charity Derby. Greenfield's Olivia LeMay and Skylar Steele of Frontier Regional have a chance to showcase their softball talents for a charitable cause at the A Shot for Life Home Run Derby and Pitchers Challenge on August 29th at the New England Baseball Complex in Northboro. All money raised goes to cancer research at Massachusetts General Hospital. While the event is fun, it's all about the cause. Both Steele and LeMay have dealt with friends and family with a cancer diagnosis. Both players look forward to helping contribute to pertinent research in the battle against cancer. I think it's definitely a lot more than hitting home runs, Steele said. I'm really excited. They asked me to help raise money again. I think I did pretty well last year raising money. People supporting me and donating was awesome. Cancer affects so many people in my life, and I just really want to help. Steele's job is very simple. Hit as many dingers as she can during timed intervals. Whoever leaves the park the most continues to advance through the competition. Steele plans to put in some work prior to heading to the Derby. The players get a warm-up and then two-minute intervals with breaks. I'm going to practice a lot more, Steele said. I'm going to make my stepdad pitch to me, and we're going to go out and practice on the field. And Tommy John surgery changes baseball for better and worse. Every time a Major League Baseball pitcher blows out his elbow, the question is usually, how long will he be out? Even thinking about that possibility was unheard of 50 years ago. Torn elbow ligament was typically a career death sentence. Back then, the question was, what'll he do after baseball? Tommy John, the great pitcher who passed away last weekend, helped make that second question obsolete. 1974, after tearing an elbow ligament, John agreed to an experimental operation devised by Dr. Frank Jobe. His chances of pitching again, Jobe told him, were around 1 in 100. John beat those odds to pitch another 14 seasons. What followed was even more consequential. Over the next half century, the procedure that became known as Tommy John surgery transformed pitching and helped create modern baseball, for better and for worse. The sport was already more than a century old when John went under the knife, and there's no way to know how many might have benefited from it, but the surgery's impact since then is far easier to document. Major League Baseball cites research showing that more than 2,700 surgeries have been performed on players since 1974. 50 years ago, Tommy John and others dreamed of ways to save pitchers whose arms had given out. Now baseball faces a very different challenge. How can it rebuild the game so that fewer arms give out in the first place? Taking a final look at the week's weather. Today, sunny to partly cloudy, 77 for a high. Tonight, rather cloudy, 54 for a low. Tuesday, some sun with a shower in the area, 76 and 54 your temperatures. Wednesday, mostly sunny, 81 and 54. Thursday, a couple of afternoon thunder showers, 81 and 62 your temperatures. Friday, some rain and a thunderstorm in the afternoon, 79 and 59. And Saturday, mostly sunny, less humid, 80 and 52. 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
2: This article comes from VA News. It is dated August 21st of 2026 and being read in on August 23rd. And the title of the article, VA Research Wrap-Up, New Findings on PTSD Treatment, Hospital-Acquired Infections, and Lung Cancer Screenings. VA's Office of Research and Development recently published three news briefs highlighting new findings on improving PTSD treatment, a tool to reduce hospital-acquired infections and lung cancer screenings. Reduced alcohol cravings improves PTSD treatment. When PTSD and alcohol use disorder occur together, it can lead to worse outcomes, but San Diego VA researchers provided treating both together can lead to better results. The researchers split 100 veterans with both PTSD and alcohol use disorder into two groups. Both groups received 12 sessions of prolonged exposure therapy, but one group also received the medication, and I'll have to spell it, T-O-P-I-R-A-M-A-T-E, which has been shown to reduce alcohol cravings. By the sixth session, those receiving that drug that I just spelled showed a greater reduction in alcohol cravings. By the ninth session, those receiving, again, that drug, I'll spell it, T-O-P-I-R-A-M-A-T-E, also had less PTSD symptoms than the other group. Analysis suggests the reduction in alcohol cravings drove the subsequent improvement in PTSD symptoms, providing a potential new path for veterans to improve PTSD treatment. And the second one, notification tool reduces VA hospital-acquired infections. A study of 103 VA medical centers showed an increased use of an electronic tracking and alert system effectively lowered rates of multi-drug resistant organisms infection in VA hospitals. The VA Bug Alert, and that's VABA system, automatically notifies infection prevention personnel at VA medical centers when a patient with a history of colonization or infection of drug-resistant bacteria is admitted so they can take measures to prevent infection spread. Analysis showed every 10 days of increased VABA use was associated with a 2.2% decrease in the number of methicillin, and I'll have to spell it M-E-T-H-I-C-L-L-I-N, resistant, it's otherwise known as MRSA, M-R-S-A, infections, and a 5% decrease in the number of, now this is a super big word, CP-CRE infections, two dangerous bacteria commonly acquired during hospital stay. The results highlighted VABA as an effective way to reduce hospital-acquired infections and improve veterans care at VA medical centers. And then the third one, centralized lung cancer screening increases veterans' access. VA's Greater Los Angeles researchers showed that adding a centralized approach to lung cancer screening for veterans can increase the rate by 75%. In a centralized approach, dedicated staff and support tools coordinate screening and follow-up referrals. A decentralized model relies on individual primary care clinicians to recommend screening. By analyzing VA data from 2015 to 2021 involving more than 150,000 veterans who were screened for lung cancer, the researchers found a hybrid model using both primary care clinicians and a centralized process was particularly effective at improving lung cancer screening rates for rural veterans and those living in disadvantaged regions. And that concludes this article. This article comes from military.com. It is dated August 21st of 2026, being read in on the 23rd, and written by Stu Smith. And you don't have to be in the military or be a veteran. I think this article would be interesting to everybody in the listening audience. Your mindset toward aging matters across the decades. Here's why. Have you ever wondered why some people do better with each passing decade while others do not? Many of us have seen both ends of the aging spectrum, from the vitality of youth and raising kids to caring for older parents. Have you ever wondered why some do better with each passing decade and some do not? Do fitness, social activities, and focused health and wellness make the difference? Or is it an added piece of psychology and mental outlook on aging itself? While the pillars of fitness, health, and nutrition are critical to aging, so is your attitude about aging. Science is now proving that age is not an inevitable decline. It is a path shaped by the story you tell yourself. A recent landmark study published by Geriatrics 2026 reveals a game-changing finding. 45.15% of older adults improved in physical and cognitive function over time, even after controlling for health status, age, BMI, education, and ethnicity. Simply holding positive beliefs about aging directly predicted these gains. Those people with a positive attitude who saw aging as another decade for personal goals of achievement did much better than those who thought aging was living with one foot in the grave. Age is just a number. Age is just a number, attitudes. We have all seen inspirational people who have aged gracefully, but we have also seen some people in their 20s and 30s thinking their better years are behind them. I remember 50-plus years ago Navy SEALs working out with us when we were young 20-year-old candidates, and all we had to do was keep up. They wrecked us and showed us early on that age is just a number. With the right attitude and consistency in thinking positively about getting better each year on this earth. Each decade offers opportunities to excel in something and enjoy an active lifestyle full of moments of movement and fun if you stay constant with eating right, sleeping well, and exercising. These are three non-negotiables that enable you to remain independent later in life, mentally sharp and healthy. Without these, the opportunities are going to be more limited each decade you survive. The good news is that you can start anytime. The inspirational stories below prove just that. Your 40s. I can't do what I used to do. Reality. Your actions at 40 years old can make or break the next two decades. Inspiration. You may recover more slowly and have a few more aches and pains than when you were 20, but adding flexibility and mobility training can be life-changing for you in your 40s. Countless people are still serving in the military in their 40s and above, passing fitness tests and being first responders, helping people with their worst days ever as police and firefighters. You have so much more in your 40s than people realize. Your 50s. My peak physical performance is behind me. Reality. Midlife can mark your peak endurance and mental clarity if you reframe training and recovery. But you can gain muscle and strength now and for decades to follow. Don't stop training. Inspiration. Former Navy SEAL David Goggins, an ultra endurance athlete, competes in the Moab 240-mile race at age 50 and places 21st overall. As Goggins said, when you think you're done, you still have 40% left. Don't give up just because you turned 50. I refuse to call myself an aging athlete, quote unquote, but embrace the term ageless athlete, and at 55 wrote the book Ageless Athlete, Fitness Over 40s. Your 60s. Extreme feats of physical strength are too risky. Reality. Human endurance and resilience often peak late when coupled with mental grit. If you become consistent with your training, you develop discipline and mental toughness with each decade. Declines are minimal, and endurance, with science showing as little as 1% drop in cardiovascular abilities in your 60s. Inspiration. Cliff Young, an Australian farmer, won a 544-mile endurance race at 61 years old, providing that tenacity with age. Providing that tenacity increases with age. Sorry about that. He continued to run until he was 78 years old, when he completed a 6-day ultra marathon race. Your 70s. Strength, flexibility, and balance naturally disappears. Reality. Neuromuscular responses and mobility can be cultivated at any age with consistency. Strength and muscle mass can also be gained in your 70s and 80s. Inspiration. Johanna, last name is Q-U-A-A-S, recognized as the world's oldest competitive gymnast, was performing parallel bars and floor routines well into her 70s, 80s, and 90s. She could do pull-ups in her 90s. Your 80s. Intense cardio and triathlon racing belong to youth. Reality. Cardiovascular capability adapts to demand regardless of chronological age. Inspiration. Sister Madonna Butter, B-U-D-E-R, the Iron Nun, competed the Hawaiian Ironman at age 28, having finished over 45 Ironman triathlons after taking up running in her late 40s. Your 90s and beyond. Old age is for sitting back. Reality, muscle recruitment, functional strength, and vitality remain trainable deep into your late years. Inspiration. I'm going to say Takashima, and I'll have to spell the last name, M-I-K-A, became Japan's oldest fitness instructor at 90 after starting her fitness journey at 65. You have so much life experience to offer, just don't sit on it. How to rewire your age beliefs today. Believe it or not, I get emails from 25-year-olds asking if they are too old to go to boot camp, thinking it is for teenagers. While the starting age to serve is 18 years old, 17 with parental permission, most services allow for new recruits to be in their 30s and 40s. Depending on the job, you can be in your 50s, chaplains, doctors, dentists. Never look at age as a small window to serve or do anything. Think of it more as a barn door with a wide range of Think of it more as a barn door with a wide age range full of possibilities if you start taking care of yourself. Okay, we got through that one. Change your mindset and internal dialogue and swap the labels of aging or declining with experienced or seasoned. Do a quick search and open your eyes to both ends of the aging spectrum, of those who are still highly active and those who are not. Seek out role models who break the conventional age stereotypes. For instance, there is a retired command sergeant major in my neighborhood who is 85. He still rides his bike, works out at the gym, and stops to speak to the young guys working out. I remember him in his early 60s still doing Ironman triathlons when I first moved into the neighborhood. Having a growth mindset is key to taking charge of each decade in your life, approaching new skills, strength training, endurance training, mobility work, and memory games with expectations of growing, not just maintaining. And that concludes this article.
1: 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Information regarding veterans benefits is presented as an outreach service by Valley Eye Radio. Veterans, retirees, their family members or caregivers should contact the VA or their local town or city veteran service agent or veterans organization to determine how these benefits may apply to them. So, until next time, done for today.
3: This is Maria with the weekend obituaries from the Republican. For the weekend of August 22nd and 23rd, there were 14 obituaries in the paper over the weekend, and we have very limited time, so I'm going to make them very brief. I'll begin with Patricia Faye Pelletier. From Palmer, Patricia Faye Pelletier, or Trisha as she was known, passed away recently but doesn't give an exact date. Please join together in celebrating Trisha's life on Sunday, August 30th, at the Beers and Story Palmer Funeral Home, with visitation from 12 to 2, followed by words of remembrance at 2 p.m. Derek Victor Rodriguez. From Ludlow, Derek Victor Rodriguez, 43 years old, passed away suddenly on August 8th. Funeral services will be on Monday, that's today, August 24th, at Ludlow Funeral Home. A walkthrough-only visitation will be held from 8:30 a.m. to 10:30 a.m. at the funeral home. Extended family and friends are then asked to gather directly at Our Lady of Fatima Parish for a liturgy of Christian burial beginning at 11 a.m. Derek's burial with military honors will be private. Carol A. Perrault. From Springfield, Carol A. Perrault passed away on Tuesday, August 18th, of natural causes at the Jewish Nursing Home of Western Mass. Visiting hours will be Tuesday, August 25th, from 11 a.m. to 12 p.m. at the Boucher O'Brien Funeral Home in East Hampton, followed by a burial in Notre Dame Cemetery in South Hadley. George T. Merchant. From East Longmeadow, George T. Merchant, 88, passed away on August 17th. Calling hours are from 2 to 4 p.m. on Saturday, August 29th, with a short service to follow. All will take place in Forestry Smith Funeral Home in East Longmeadow. Gareth James Lynch. From Dennisport, Dr. Gareth James Lynch, 83, passed away peacefully on August 9th, surrounded by family. In accordance with Gareth's wishes, all services will be held privately. Gennaro Bonafiglio. From Springfield, Gennaro Bonafiglio, or Jerry as he was known, passed away on August 20th at Bay State Medical Center, surrounded by family, at the age of 85. Family and friends are invited to gather on Tuesday, August 25th, from 4 to 7 p.m. at Forestry Smith Funeral Home in East Longmeadow. Funeral services will be on Wednesday, August 26th, beginning at 8:30 at the funeral home, followed by a liturgy of Christian burial at 10 a.m. at Our Lady of Mount Carmel Church in Springfield. Committal services will be held in the St. Michael the Archangel Mausoleum in St. Michael Cemetery. Clayton T. Shea, Jr. From Longmeadow, Clayton Theodore Shea, Jr., or Ted as he was known, passed away on August 13th, surrounded by family. In accordance with Ted's requests, all services will be private. John S. LaSalle. From Chicopee, John S. LaSalle, 84, passed away on Wednesday, August 12th, at 16 Acres Health and Rehabilitation in Springfield. Friends may call on Wednesday, August 26th, from 9 to 9:45 a.m. at the St. Pierre Fan of Fairview Chapels, followed by a Mass of Christian burial at 10 a.m. in St. Anne Church in Chicopee. His burial will follow the Mass at St. Rose Cemetery. Koenig M. Melikian, Jr. From Enfield, Connecticut, Koenig Melikian passed away peacefully on Wednesday, August 19th, at the age of 91. A private service will be held with close family and in attendance. Judith L. Dembeck. From Ludlow, Judith L. Dembeck, 87, passed away on Thursday, August 20th. Visiting hours will be at the funeral home on Tuesday, August 25th, from 5 to 7 p.m., and funeral services will be Wednesday, August 26th, at 9 a.m., all at the Capinos, Missouri Funeral Home in Ludlow, followed by a liturgy of Christian burial at 10 a.m. in St. Elizabeth's Parish, and burial will be at Island Pond Cemetery. Betty L. Edler, from South Hadley, Betty Lee Edler, 90 years old, passed away on August 19th. Visitation will be held on Thursday, August 27th, from 10 to 11 a.m. at St. Peter's Lutheran Church in Holyoke, with a service beginning at 11. Burial will follow at the Mass Vets Memorial Cemetery in Agawam. Janet C. Perrault. From South Hadley, Janet C. Perrault, 78, passed away on Saturday, August 8th. Her funeral will be on Tuesday, August 25th, beginning at the St. Pierre Fan of Fairview Chapels at 9 a.m., followed by a Mass of Christian burial at 10 a.m. at St. Anne Church in Chicopee. Her burial will follow the Mass at Notre Dame Cemetery in South Hadley. Friends may visit at the funeral home on Tuesday, August 25th, from 9 to 9:40 a.m. prior to the Mass. And Susan M. Loescher, L-O-E-S-C-H-E-R. From Springfield, Susan Marie Loescher passed away on Friday, August 21st in Western Mass Hospital. Visiting hours will be on Wednesday, August 26th from 5 to 7 p.m. with a celebration of life at 7 p.m. at Colonial Forestry Funeral Home in Agawam. And the burial will be held privately for the family. And those are the obituaries from the weekend of August 22nd and 23rd. This is Maria signing off. And thanks for listening to Valley Eye Radio.
4: Hi there. This is Dondi with Valley Eye Radio, and I'll be reading the scam of the day from the online blog scamaside.com. This one was posted August 17th, 2026. Hawaiian Hurricane and Indiana Flood Charity Scams by Stephen Weissman. Natural disasters such as wildfires, floods, hurricanes, and earthquakes are common occurrences. The devastating floods recently in Indiana and the intense hurricane in Hawaii have caused serious damage, loss of property, and life in those states. It has also displaced many people whose homes were ruined. Natural disasters such as floods, hurricanes, wildfires, tornadoes, and earthquakes bring out the best in people who want to donate to charities to help the victims. Unfortunately, natural disasters also bring out the worst in scammers who are quick to take advantage of the

0: This broadcast service is provided by Valley iRadio. The material being read is the copyright property of the publications being read. Access to this program is solely for persons who cannot read the original printed version due to a visual impairment or other disability. By continuing to listen, you confirm that you have such a condition.
1: 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Often, these social media posts will contain AI-enhanced photos and videos, and you can never be sure if the posts are legitimate. Some tips. Never provide credit card information over the phone to anyone whom you have not called or in response to an email or text message. Before you give to any charity, you may wish to check out the charity with this website, charitynavigator.org, where you can learn whether or not the charity itself is a scam. If you are not a subscriber to scamaside.com and would like to receive daily emails with the scam of the day, all you need to do is to go to the bottom of the initial page of scamaside.com and type in your email address on the tab that says, sign up for this blog. This is Dondi with Valley Eye Radio. I hope you found that interesting and helpful. I will be back again another day with probably some more tips for you. Have a wonderful day. Bye-bye.
2: This is Bird Note. An American dipper calls across a rushing mountain stream. It's a rotund little bird with a stone-gray body that bobs rhythmically up and down, as if mounted on springs. But its feet are firmly planted on rocks just beneath the rolling water. Why do dippers dip? Let's consider three theories. Theory one, the dipping motion sort of camouflages the dipper against the turbulent water, making it harder for predators to spot it. Theory two, dipping helps the dipper see prey beneath the surface of the water. Or theory three, which might be the most likely. Dipping, as well as the rhythmic flicking of the dipper's flashy white eyelids, may be a way of using body language to communicate, since rushing rivers can be so noisy they drown out bird calls. So, if one day, as you muse by a mountain stream, you spot an American dipper bobbing and winking in your direction, don't take it personally. It's probably beckoning to another dipper upstream. For Bird Note, I'm Michael Stein. This episode is brought to you by Teton Science Schools, specializing in outdoor learning experiences and education in Grand Teton National Park. More at tetonscience.org.
3: This article is entitled Four Inspiring Success Lessons. 1. Work. You can listen to and read all of the self-development in the world, but if you don't put what you're learning into action, things won't change. There's a Swedish proverb that goes, God gives every bird a worm, but he does not throw it into the nest. You have the potential to succeed, but you're going to have to work the principles that you know. 2. Change. In order for your life to change, you must change. To the degree that you change your thoughts will be to the degree that your life changes. Don't expect anything to change if you're not changing. Don't expect your business to get any better if you're not changing. Don't expect your health to get any better if you're not changing. If you want massive change, you must make massive change. 3. Stumble. It's okay to stumble. When you reach for great things, you will stumble. Just be sure to learn from the stumble. A stumble could be the best thing that ever happened to you. A stumble may prevent total chaos in your life if you learn from it. Learn to value stumbles and to learn from the stumbles. 4. Become. Success does not come from what you attain, but from who you become. Success is not a big car or big house. Success is you being big on the inside. When you're big on the inside, you can attract a big car, but the car does not make you. You make the car. Jim Rohn said, we can have more than we've got because we can become more than we are.

0: Hello, I'm Tom Q. Gabb, and I am one of the new volunteers. I am now retired, having worked for nearly 40 years for the Social Security Administration and various offices around New England, but mostly in the Pioneer Valley. 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
1: Hello, my name is Maureen. I'm reading from the Agawam Advertiser News, the August 20th, 2026 edition. And on the front page is an article by Quinn Suamala. Progress continues on first phase of high school project, Agawam. The high school project is both on time and on budget, according to Mayor Christopher Johnson. Currently, construction is in the middle of the first phase, where the community wing for the new building is underway. This wing should be completed by December and ready to be occupied in January, should everything remain on time. Johnson has been impressed by the construction team's ability to pre-plan for any potential challenges construction may face. As soon as they detect even a potential problem, not even a problem, but a potential one, they are already working on a workaround, Johnson said. The construction team pre-ordered several of the construction components before construction started to ensure it would arrive on time. Johnson is also grateful for the work of the leadership team and all of the people who have been participating in the weekly construction meetings and the monthly school building committee meetings. There is a lot of work that goes into this project, and everyone is working very well together, Johnson said. After it is completed, construction phase two will begin. Phase two includes knocking down part of the existing building to make room for the academic wing and the new early childhood center. The new early childhood center will be in a portion of the existing building that will be renovated. Currently, phase one of construction is impacting parking at the high school. In phase two, this will worsen as most of the parking in the front of the building will be lost. However, phase one of the construction does include adding parking to the west of the community wing, which will become available as phase one comes to an end. Johnson does not anticipate much disruption to students' daily lives in the school, as the Fontaine brothers have worked hard to plan construction around the school schedule. They have done a really great job of minimizing the impact, Johnson said. In fact, Johnson shared that several students have taken an interest in the construction process. The industrial arts class is wanting to go over and take a look at it. It's pretty fascinating, Johnson said. Johnson has found that the Agawam community has been very excited for and impressed by this project. The general reaction I get from people is that they cannot believe how quickly it is going up and that it already looks so good and they can't wait to see how it will turn out, Johnson said. Johnson himself, as an Agawam High School alumni, is excited to see the new school completed. Already he looks forward to seeing the community wing in a few months. Within the community wing, students will have access to new gymnasiums, a new cafeteria, and a courtyard. I think they're going to be beautiful, Johnson said. Come the fall, Johnson will be offering tours of the existing high school building for people who want to see the school one last time before it is torn down for new construction. We are going to offer the tours for those who have nostalgia and want to see the portions that are going to be torn down one last time, Johnson said. To keep up to date on the high school project, go to the website at agawamhsproject.com. And another article by Quinn Suamala, APS officials prepare for new school year. Preparations for the 2026-27 school year are in full swing. Superintendent Sheila Martin is optimistic for the start of the year. Preparations have been going well, and she is excited for people to see the program changes the district has made. One of the main adjustments the district has made has been working on is changes to how they provide special education. Many of the programs the district utilized were designed years ago, so Martin and the other faculty have wanted to change things to match with the students of today. It's about being more flexible with individual schedules and including students when it is best for them to access the curriculum, Martin said. The district wants to make sure each student's schedule is really personalized to match what they need while also allowing them to access general education whenever possible. On top of the program shifts, there have also been changes in administrator positions. Elise Roy is the new principal at Clifford M. Granger Elementary School. With Roy taking over at Granger, Stephanie Gendron, the former Granger principal, is moving to Benjamin Phelps Elementary School. Mary Lynn Hunter will also be taking over as assistant principal at Agawam High School, and Peter Lantang will be the new assistant principal at Roberta G. Doring. Amber Hall, the former Doring assistant principal, is moving to an academic supervisor position. That is a district-wide position for grades 7 through 12. Martin is excited to welcome the administrators to their new positions. Stephanie, Elise, and Mary Lynn have been in our district in different capacities, so we know the work they are bringing with them and their skills, Martin said. Peter is coming from West Springfield to bring some new and fresh ideas. Hall will be helping with some of the reimagining work that the district is doing in the junior high and high school, and Martin is thrilled to have her on the team. We are really rethinking the delivery of instruction, giving the students the opportunity to think deeply about their work and take more ownership of the work that's happening in classrooms, Martin said. Martin is hopeful that this shift in instruction will help students to feel more engaged in their learning. She invites students to reach out with feedback or ideas that they have so the district can continue to make their time in Agawam schools as successful and enjoyable as possible. As each school prepares for the start of the year, students are invited to come out for the annual meet and greets. These events give students the chance to meet their teachers before the first day and to reconnect with friends for some outdoor fun. Students can play on playgrounds and have popsicles with the principals, Martin said. Each school puts their own spin on the meet and greet, so Martin encourages students and families to check their school's websites for details. After the meet and greets, students can get ready for the first day of school, September 3rd. The first day does fall before Labor Day this year due to how the calendar falls. Martin encourages students to have fun with their last few weeks of summer and to be prepared to hit the ground running once school begins. Get ready for an exciting and successful year, Martin said. And an article by Gregory A. Schibelli, Fire Department Receives Grant Funds. The town of Agawam was recently informed the Agawam Fire Department would be receiving funding from a block grant, Massachusetts Gaming Commission. The funding will come from the Community Mitigation Fund, which was created to compensate communities surrounding towns or cities with casinos or other gaming facilities. The funding will be used to purchase mutual aid radios, according to information submitted to the Agawam City Council earlier this month. The council is required to accept all grant funds that are awarded to town entities. Agawam received $91,700 plus a reallocation from fiscal year 2026 for $4,750, for a total of $96,450 to complete the purchase of the radios. Towns like Agawam rely on mutual aid from surrounding communities for police, fire, and emergency medical support. While mutual aid from police is less common, fire and EMS often cover for each other depending on the types of incidents. Types of mutual aid could include responding to incidents requiring more help, like large fires that need more manpower, or staffing a fire station in case another incident arises. Agawam also assists its neighboring communities with mutual aid, as Agawam is surrounded by some smaller communities, such as Long Meadow, Southwick, and beyond that, Granville. But the town has mutual aid agreements with most of its surrounding neighbors. The grant states that the town will purchase 10 Motorola APX mobile radios, according to the grant award notice from the Gaming Commission. Agawam has utilized grant funds from the Gaming Commission for several years, including more recently to help fund a project that will reconstruct the five-way intersection at Suffield, Cooper, and Rowley Streets. The reconstruction drew some controversy earlier in the year due to proposed land takings. The grant funding was almost forfeited due to the timing of the votes, but town officials were able to work out the land takings with the business owners at the intersection. And another article, this time by Christina Gioschia, Adult Game Night Entertains at Agawam Public Library. On Wednesday, August 5th, Agawam Public Library hosted their Adult Board Game Night. This event is free to attend. Attendees are welcome to come as a group or make new friends during the program. Attendees are also welcome to bring board games of their own to try out and share or use the ones provided by the library. This program is facilitated by APL Adult Services Library Associate Erica LaFaber. At the program, refreshments are provided as well as plenty of space for different groups to have multiple games going at once. LaFaber says, I love trying out new games. Everyone plays board games a little bit differently, and it's great to see the games people bring in and learn which games are important to them. Some folks thrive with more social party-type games, and some folks prefer the quieter, more logistics-based games, and I love them all. LaFaber hopes participants will jump out of their comfort zone and try new games. I hope that attendees try some new games, she said, but really I want people to have a good time playing games with folks they may or may not have known before they came in, and maybe make some new friends. I grew up playing board games with my family and friends, and game nights were my version of a party. Meeting people today can be really hard, and creating that sense of community and opportunity to find folks with similar interests can help make the process easier. Playing games together can really go a long way in making people feel seen and possibly giving them someone to connect to in the future, especially if they're new in town or just out of college. LaFaber believes anyone looking for something fun to do should come give Adult Board Game Night a try. It's a lot of fun and super flexible, LaFaber said. You can bring games you're comfortable with or give a new game a try. You can try to make some new friends or bring a friend or two and play with familiar faces. Sometimes we have quiet, slow nights, and sometimes we have folks at every table playing different games. It's an opportunity to just relax and have a bit of easy fun in a hectic world. The library is an excellent resource for the community. They have yoga classes, Qigong workshops, books, films, music, and more. LaFaber is committed to making Adult Board Game Night a welcoming space for all and understands the sense of community that the library provides. If anyone out there is struggling to find a sense of community, stopping by library events can give a great place to start. Join a book club or stop by Silent Book Club to just chat about whatever you've been reading. Come to a program to learn a little bit more about the world around you and find folks with similar interests. Or come to our regular yoga or Qigong events to get a little more active. There's something in the library for everyone, and if there isn't, let us know so we can make sure there is, she says. Adult Board Game Night is a wonderful free opportunity to meet some new faces and chat over refreshments and board games. Bring your friends or try it out by yourself. And we're on to page 2 with an article by Christina Gioschia, American Revolution Film Screened and Discussed for the Community. On August 10th, Agawam Public Library hosted a film screening, reel, and discussion centered around the Ken Burns documentary, The American Revolution. This event not only provided a fun and educational way for members of the community to learn something new about the early days of America, but also to celebrate the 250th anniversary of America by appreciating the steps people took to build America into what we know it as today. At the event was leader of the 25th Continental Reenacting Group, Robert Keenan. After the screening, Keenan led a discussion that helped shed some light on the historical topics in the film. He also answered any questions attendees might have had. During the discussion, Keenan also showed attendees several historical props, which would have been used by American soldiers back during the Revolution. These included a musket, a water bottle, and gunpowder with bullets. After the screening and discussion, we spoke with Keenan. One of the main people discussed in the film was George Washington. The documentary describes Washington as the genius that kept everything together. Keenan sheds some light on that phrase. He's a man who had, as they said in the film, he could play the long game. And being able to keep the army together, being able to work around a lot of difficulties that happen, like supply difficulties, pay difficulties, mutinies. During the discussion after the screening, many attendees shared their thoughts on the film, saying that it was very educational, but also inspiring to learn the true history behind the American Revolution. Keenan shared why he believes documentaries like this one, that is entertaining but still educational, are so important. It's inspiring to people. They see this in, like, they say, hey, they never taught us some of this stuff in back in school. Keenan, who taught history for a number of years, also highlighted that history is important for everyone to learn, as to not repeat mistakes and simply to have knowledge of how the world as we know it today came to be. Adult Services Library Associate Kristen Frost said the film screening became possible after she obtained permission to show it. When the full documentary of the American Revolution was released on PBS and subsequently on DVD, the library purchased a copy, and I was hoping to show some of the series here in conjunction with the 250th anniversary of the United States. When I checked our viewing license, I realized that PBS was not included in the list of approved film studios. I became aware of another library in the area that was showing a screening reel of the PBS series, so I reached out to that library to ask how they went about obtaining the permission. Since libraries are terrific sharers of information, they provided me with the website where we could apply for permission to show the highlight reel. The application was submitted through WETA, the PBS station in the Washington, D.C., Virginia area. I was thrilled to hear back from them that we had been approved to show the film at our library. Frost shared how this library event connected with the 250th anniversary of America. The Ken Burns documentary was highly anticipated and was released in time for the 250th anniversary of the independence of our nation. And coming into the 2026 year, the library wanted to feature programming throughout the year to highlight and celebrate that history. Knowing the importance and timing of the documentary, we were pleased to be able to include it in our program offerings this summer. And the DPW is holding a household hazardous waste collection on September 12th. The Agawam Department of Public Works is planning to hold its annual Household Hazardous Waste Collection Day on Saturday, September 12th at the DPW Annex, 1000 Suffield Street, between 9 a.m. and noon. Although this event is free to Agawam residents, pre-registration is required. Scheduling an arrival time is required as it helps keep the traffic moving, allowing less wait times for our residents. Appointments may be scheduled by calling the DPW 821-0600 extension 4 or 821-0624. Beginning on Monday, August 24th, you can make that call. Participants should remain in their vehicle and place all waste in the trunk, rear cargo area, or the truck bed. This program offers residents a safe, economical way to dispose of household items that are flammable, reactive, corrosive, or toxic. Solvents, pesticides, caustic cleaners, and oil-based paints are some examples of the different types of items that will be accepted. Latex paint will not be accepted at this event. For a more detailed list of acceptable materials, visit the town's website, agwam.ma.us. And an article by Gregory A. Schibelli, Water Main Break Disrupts Traffic and Water Use. Last week, Agawam residents experienced some inconvenience as a large water main break occurred on a section of Main Street, right near the on-ramp to Route 57 eastbound. Route 57, which has a highway portion that runs through the community, was not accessible from Main Street due to the break. Department of Public Works crews worked hours on the break and also diverted motorists from the area during the issue. The break caused many residents in the surrounding area to experience a partial loss of service through either discolored water or lower water pressure while the break was being repaired. The repair was completed, but residents were cautioned to run water for about 15 minutes in a bathtub if it was discolored. Residents also were asked to call police on their non-emergency line if running water remained discolored for more than 30 minutes during the repair. There have not been any issues reported since the repair to the line took place. Residents experiencing any remaining issues should contact the DPW's water department. And the Agawam High School class of 1967 has a reunion set for October. Agawam High School class of 67 will be holding its 60th reunion in October 2027, and we are seeking our classmates that have not been contacted recently. Please contact John DeVecchi with your name, address, and phone number to agawam67@aol.com. And Senior Center is announcing some upcoming activities. Some of these require registration or confirmation. There's a Beautiful Bones Tuesday, September 1st at 5 p.m. in the Veterans Hall. Beautiful Bones' goal is to increase muscle mass, bone density, and flexibility through weight training, resistance training, and ending with stretching. Class begins standing, then descends to the floor. Chairs are optional for those who choose not to use the floor. Bring a yoga mat for your use. 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There's a diabetes support group Wednesday, September 2nd from 1 to 2 p.m. We are excited to welcome our guest speaker on September 2nd, Sean Collins, FNP, specialist in endocrinology. Please join us for an informative and engaging discussion on diabetes, maintenance, and care. We look forward to seeing you there. And a New England wound care on Wednesday, September 9th at 1 p.m. in the dining room. Enjoy some delicious snacks and meet with members from New Care, New England Wound and Ostomy Care. As you age, you become more susceptible to wounds. Learn about how to prevent and manage different common wounds like diabetic wounds, pressure wounds, and more. You'll also learn about ostomy care. 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And hearing checks with Gary on Thursday, September 17th. The next New Ears Hearing Clinic will take place on Thursday, September 17th. 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He will check ears for wax buildup, perform hearing screenings, and counsel people about hearing loss. Hearing aids will be cleaned and adjusted if possible. Call 821-0604 to make an appointment. Hearing checks will take place in the seminar hall. And on page 3, the Historical Association welcomes Master Carver. The Agawam Historical Association is excited to welcome Master Stone Carver and Gravestone Conservator Randall Nelson to the historic Thomas Smith House, 251 Northwest Street, Feeding Hills, on Saturday, September 12th from 10 a.m. to 2 p.m. Nelson has recently replicated badly deteriorated gravestones of Revolutionary War veterans to replace the original stones in Hartford's ancient burying ground, the old Durham Cemetery in Durham, Connecticut, and East Haddam, Connecticut's Riverview Cemetery. He is currently carving a dedication marker for Agawam's Liberty Tree, which the association dedicated earlier this spring. Nelson will carve the last line of the marker on site during the event and install the stone on the grounds upon completion. Visitors will witness Nelson's carving firsthand and have the opportunity to speak directly with the artist. Nelson's sculptural restoration business, Nelson Architectural Restoration, specializes in the preservation of building facades, monuments, and statuary. The business has completed hundreds of decorative stone and terracotta projects, repairing monuments and buildings in New England and across the country, including the Brownstone Soldiers and Sailors Arch in Hartford's Bushnell Park, the famous Brownstone McClellan Gate at Arlington National Cemetery, and several restoration projects for the city of Savannah, Georgia. A graduate of Brooklyn's Pratt Institute and the Vermont College for the Arts, and a working artist for more than 30 years, Nelson is presently vice president of the Descendants of the Founders of Ancient Windsor. The circa 1757 Thomas Smith House and 1920 Delmore Hawthorne Garage will be open for tours that afternoon. On display will be items to be included in a time capsule the association will seal later this year, not to be opened again for another century. Visitors are encouraged to provide letters to future Agawam residents describing 21st century life for inclusion in the time capsule. Brochures and business cards from local businesses are also wanted. New handcrafted Cat's Meow Village keepsakes depicting the Thomas Smith House and the Agawam Historical and Firehouse Museum have just arrived and will be available for sale to benefit the Agawam Historical Association. This event is free and open to the public. That's on September 12th, Saturday, from 10 a.m. to 2 p.m. And we're on page 6. May's Day student orientation on Wednesday. The Agawam Junior High School faculty and administration cordially invite you to attend our May's Day and the 7th grade and new 8th grade student orientation on Wednesday, August 26th in the Agawam Junior High School auditorium. There will only be one May's Day this year, and we will invite our incoming 7th and new 8th grade students and the families to Agawam Junior High School 3 to 5 p.m. and returning 8th grade students to join us from 5 to 7 p.m. These times are windows and families do not have to be here for the entire 2 hours. Orientation is open to all 7th grade students, new to 8th grade Agawam Junior High School students and their parents and guardians. We will have two orientation sessions for flexibility for families to attend. The first session will be at 4 p.m. and the second session will start at 5. Orientation sessions will last approximately 30 minutes and provide important details for families about Agawam Junior High School expectations and routines. Both orientation sessions are the same and you only need to attend one. If you are unable to attend your scheduled May's Day window, you may attend the other session, but will need to check in with the registration table so you are directed to the correct grade level section of the cafeteria. During the May's portion of the event, you will receive and complete important paperwork, sign up for school activities and clubs, and get more information regarding particular programs offered at the junior high school. In addition, our PTO will also be on hand to provide information on upcoming events and activities being offered to the students, as well as get your input and ideas that you'd like shared with the school and student body. After completing the May's Day's paperwork, students will be provided their homeroom first period team assignments for the upcoming school year. The process should not take more than 30 minutes to complete, and you will be able to complete the Google form packet that will be emailed and also available on our website at agawamed.org and submit it before going into the student orientation meeting at 4 or 5 p.m. Our school nurse will also be here to answer questions, collect physical forms, medication, and any health-related paperwork. There will be Chromebooks available for families to complete the form during maze days as well. Seventh grade and new eighth grade students will also pick up their Chromebooks from Mrs. Bruno Santinello in the library during maze day. And the Agawam Public School health records will be destroyed. Agawam Public School health records for former students that either graduated or left the school system between September 2017 and June 2021 will have their school health records destroyed as permitted by the Commonwealth of Massachusetts. But anyone wishing a copy of their health records must contact the nurse within the school they last attended before September 30th, 2026. And that is all the time I have for reading the Agawam Advertiser News, the August 20th, 2026 edition. My name is Maureen, and thank you for listening to Valley Eye Radio.
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3: Greetings. This is Wendy, and I'm reading from the reminder for Agawam, Feeding Hills in West Springfield, published August 20th, 2026. We will begin in West Springfield. Town creates Big E Trust Strategic Advisory Committee by Peter Tuohy. West Springfield plans to take a deep dive into the 30-year Big E Trust to ensure that it continues fulfilling its original charitable purpose for future generations, according to a press release. Mayor William Reichelt, along with Town Council President Michael LaFlemme, announced the formation of the Big E Trust Strategic Advisory Committee on August 5th. The release states that Reichelt believes that over 30 years in operation, it is appropriate to undertake a comprehensive review of the Trust's governance, operations, community impact, and long-term stewardship. A partnership between the town of West Springfield and Eastern States Exposition created the Trust in 1995, which provides assistance to a number of local businesses and organizations each year. ESE donates 1% of its annual gross operating revenue each year, tied directly to the Big E's success. It has contributed over $6.1 million to West Springfield, with $351,742 this year alone. Reichelt appointed town councilor Brian Griffin to serve as the committee chair. Griffin will oversee committee work, engage with the public, and develop recommendations regarding the future administration and governance of the trust. LaFlemme will appoint another member of the town council, and Reichelt will appoint three West Springfield residents based on recommendations from the committee's town council members. The Big E and the town of West Springfield have enjoyed an extraordinary partnership for well over a century, Reichelt said in his release. The Big E Trust has now been serving our community for more than 30 years, and I believe it is appropriate to take a thoughtful look at how it has operated during that time and consider whether there are opportunities to strengthen it for the future. I appreciate Councillor Griffin's willingness to chair this effort and look forward to reviewing the committee's recommendations. Griffin said in the release that he intends the committee's work to be open collaborative, and focused on preserving the Trust's long-term value to the community. This is an opportunity for us to help shape the future of one of West Springfield's most important charitable assets, Griffin said. We want to hear from people who care about our community, appreciate the role that the Big E plays in our success, and want to contribute to a thoughtful and transparent process. Griffin told Reminder Publishing that the committee's review isn't because the town thinks something is wrong with the trust, but because it's been 30 years since its creation. The mayor and I, and others within leadership with the town, have a responsibility to understand the creation, evaluation, and what has been accomplished so far with the trust, and then determine how we can best preserve and strengthen it for the next generation, Griffin said. That's the crux around it. This isn't a criticism of the individuals who created or administered the trust. It's actually respecting what they created enough to make sure that we protect it for another generation. He said there are questions that need to be solved, such as how the town and the Big E have changed, if residents are aware of what the trust does, and if the trust's governance structure is still working and appropriate. I think there are opportunities from the city of West Springfield and the Big E to improve transparency and community impact, Griffin said. Also in West Springfield, the Majestic Theater receives NEA grant to support new Shay's Rebellion play. The Majestic Theater has announced it is the recipient of a fiscal year 2026 grant toward award of $15,000 from the National Endowment for the Arts. This funding will support a new play about Shay's Rebellion in commemoration of Freedom 250 Network, the public-private partnership leading the nation's 250th anniversary celebration. Shay's Rebellion, which took place from 1786 to 1787, was an armed uprising of farmers in Western Mass, centered around towns including Springfield, Northampton, and Great Barrington. Led by Revolutionary War veteran Daniel Shays, the rebellion was sparked by high taxes, mounting debt, and aggressive court actions that resulted in farmers losing their land and being imprisoned for unpaid debts. The rebellion reached its peak in January of 1787, when the insurgents attempted to seize the federal arsenal in Springfield. The attack was repelled by the state militia, and the uprising soon collapsed. Although the rebellion was ultimately unsuccessful, it exposed the weaknesses of the Articles of Confederation and helped build support for a stronger national government, leading to the Constitutional Convention later that year. The Majestic Theater is inviting submissions from playwrights interested in developing original, full-length play about Shay's Rebellion, a defining yet often unrepresented event in American history that began in Western Massachusetts. Rooted in historical research and community engagement, the commissioned play will explore the rebellion through the voices and lived experiences of those who shaped it, creating a work that is both historically grounded and theatrically compelling. Developed in conjunction with the National America 250 Initiative, the project seeks to reflect on our nation's past, honor the contributions of those whose stories have too often gone untold, and invite audiences to consider the enduring themes of economic hardship, civic responsibility, power, resilience, and the future that we hope to build together. Telling a familiar story in a new way allows us to breathe new life into a pivotal moment in American history. Well, that sounds very interesting. I think that would be a great play to see. And now we head into politics, because 'tis the season. Milliron and Whalen debate ahead of elections, by Sarah Hennan. Two people looking to unseat U.S. Representative Richard Neal in the Massachusetts 1st Congressional House District met at a debate on August 11th to discuss their politics, priorities, and approach. Of those, the most daylight between Nadia Milliron and Jeremy Whalen was in their approach. Whalen, a Democrat, will face Neal in the September 1st primary, while Milliron, running as an independent, will face the winner of the primary in November. During the event, hosted at 52 Sumner and sponsored by more than 40 local nonprofits, Milliron and Whalen answered questions from the community that had been collected ahead of time. Moderator G. Michael Dobbs explained to the audience that the questions all pertain to district-wide or national issues, which are the purview of members of Congress. The candidates agreed on several topics. Each would work to abolish the Electoral College, to remove the outsized influence of a few swing states. Both Milliron and Whalen were proponents of universal health care, with that one topic being Milliron's top priority. Both were also in favor of impeaching President Donald Trump should the Republicans lose the majority. To address poverty in Western Mass, Milliron said that she favored eliminating federal income tax on the first 100,000 earned. Similarly, Whalen said that he would raise the threshold, easing the tax burden for the lowest income earners. The two also agreed that there should be term limits for representatives. While Whalen envisioned 12 to 15 years, Milliron said she would commit to 6 years. Whalen, who is 39, also said he felt there should be an age cap and suggested 70 years old, but also said that people vary in how age affects them. At age 62, Milliron was silent on the issue of an age cap. Whalen and Milliron also agreed that Congress needs to assert its power over funding allocation, ensuring the executive branch follows through on distributing funds, and not allow the president to enter military action without congressional approval. Whalen and Milliron differed in their methods. Whalen emphasized the need to create relationships with representatives on both sides of the aisle, as well as independents. It's not relationships that are going to make this happen. It's pressure, Milliron said. She said being an independent in a House with narrow margins would make her influential. And as an independent, she said she would caucus with whichever party is in the majority and withhold her vote for leadership to accomplish her goals. We're in such dire straits that we have to take every angle, pressure, every advantage, every leverage that we can muster, Milliron said. Whalen took a different approach. He said there is influence through working the halls of Congress, but also influence that comes from public opinion. He later spoke about building coalitions, saying, "We need to build that community, and that's how we break the partisan divide that we see." Milliron responded, "You can't just influence people. You have to leverage. You have to pressure. You have to threaten their jobs and their reputations. You can't just get what you want by being nice and having discussions with people. On some issues, the candidates had different ideas. Milleran said that her day one priorities would be proposing income tax relief, getting insurance companies out of our health care systems, and eliminate supply chain issues in medicine by bringing manufacturing back to the United States. For Whalen, the focus would be on passing Medicare for All, abolishing immigration and customs enforcement, and implementing a surtax on the ultra-wealthy, using Massachusetts' Fair Share Amendment as a model. To protect voting access and increase turnout, Milleran said that it should be made mandatory and cited Australia's system in which there is a monetary penalty for not voting. Voters there can vote by mail, vote early, or obtain an absentee ballot. Whalen said, "We have voter apathy in this country. We don't have voter fraud." He said he is in favor of enshrining vote by mail in law. He also said the current environment around immigration is causing people in black and brown communities not to feel safe voting in person. Asked about avoiding gentrification as a side effect of West-East Rail, Whalen said that he fully supported expanding rail service. But at the same time, we need to be prepared to increase the housing stock in Central and Western Mass. He said he was also a proponent of rent control to stabilize the housing industry. Milleran warned that the region will be flooded with people escaping the climate crisis and that West-East Rail would bring them to Western Mass. "We have to prepare," she said. Each candidate was asked how their background qualified them for congressional service. Milleran said her experience as an activist, mobilizing people and advocating in the halls of Congress gave her the experience needed. Whalen said that as a teacher, he sees firsthand how decisions made at the national level affect the youth of America. In Neil's 37 years in the House of Representatives, has your life gotten better? Have your bills gone down? We need to go in a new direction. He added, "The people I want in Congress are the individuals embedded in this community." Whalen's comment was not the first time the candidates mentioned Neil and his absence from the forum. When speaking on August 7th, Neil said he would not attend a forum that was organized by my opponent. They chose the site, the date, and they chose the moderator. Speaking of the forum organizers, he said, one of them is a financial contributor, and the other is a spokesperson for the campaign, and they're going to set the timetable? Forum organizers Wes Weidman and Erica Swallow are public Whalen supporters. Neil has accepted a debate against Whalen, organized and televised by WWLP, which is Channel 22, and this will take place on August 26th. And continuing in the political vein, Vilas sounds off on recent statewide issues by Tyler Garnett. On the last episode of So That Reminds Me, which is part of the reminder format, State Senator John Vilas sat down with co-host Ryan Fair and myself, which would be Tyler Garnett, to discuss data centers, cell phone and social media policies, upcoming ballot questions, and opioid settlement funds. Vilas, whose current term ends in January, is running unopposed for re-election. He represents 9 communities throughout the Hamden and Hampshire districts and has been in the Senate since 2020. He also previously served as a state rep from 2014. Vilas was recently deployed for 6 months on a confidential mission along the southwestern border of the U.S. because he is with the National Guard. He said he couldn't provide specifics about the trip, but credited his office for helping him stay connected and serve his constituents during that time. One issue that Vilas discussed, which has been prominent in many of the communities that he serves, is data centers. Holyoke recently approved a ban on future development of the centers, while Agawam approved the first reading of a 270-day moratorium, and Westfield approved a 12-month moratorium. In the past, Vilas demanded that the data centers, not residents, should pay for any energy and water strain. He also emphasized that many data centers across the country are much larger than some of those proposed and operating in Massachusetts. Vilas agreed that there is an opportunity for jobs, but in many cases, data centers lead to an increase in electrical bills, increased water usage, and contamination. He also agreed with the idea of a moratorium to give each town time to learn about potential pros and cons of a development proposal. I think what's happening throughout the Commonwealth is a beautiful thing. Like, give the towns the ability, Vilas said. Data centers need to pay their own way. Any uptick in electric costs is on them. Any water usage above and beyond what they represent is on them. Any disturbance to the environment is on them. And if they check all of those boxes in a local community through their city council, their planning boards, their mayor, decide that we realize all the risks and the contracts are very firm, that anything that goes above and beyond what you're representing is on you, not the residents, then have the vote. Vilas also discussed regulations on youth social media and cell phone use in schools. In July, the state Senate passed a bill that essentially regulates youth social media use. What the data tells us is that straight bans don't work, Vilas said. Comparing the Senate bill to the House bill that was passed in April, which bans children under 14 from using social media platforms and requires that platforms obtain consent for users age 14 and 15. Vilas explained that if you institute a ban, teenagers affected will find ways to get around it. He said the driving force is algorithms, which is why the Senate bill gives people under 16 the ability to stop, pause, and say, do I want to continue reading? Do I want to continue watching these videos? Or maybe do I want to go outside? Vilas said the third-party audit could allow the Attorney General's office to ask a company like Facebook to explain its algorithms and how they work. It's about getting rid of these algorithm feeds by the default settings. They're not allowed for certain people under that age demographic, but we need to get at those algorithms. I believe the best way to do that is by having what we call third-party audits, Vilas said. On the topic of cell phone usage in schools, Vilas said he often visits high school students in his communities who all admit that they use their phones during the school day instead of paying attention to what is going on in class. Vilas said that although bans don't usually work, he thinks there should be little to no exception regarding cell phone usage during the school day. In response to parents' concerns about the possibility of not reaching their kids during an emergency, Vilas said that many law enforcement members told him that cell phones could create more chaos during a major emergency because the students would be too distracted to listen to the adults or law enforcement personnel. When cell phones weren't a thing, we got by just fine. There's no perfect solution. But with the distraction from reading, writing, and arithmetic, we have to do better. If we can do something to give that kid

0: 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The material being read is the copyright property of the publications being read. Access to this program is solely for persons who cannot read the original printed version due to a visual impairment or other disability. By continuing to listen, you confirm that you have such a condition.
1: We're trying to figure out how to use this. I have no patience for that anymore, for the very simple reason that they're sitting on their tails trying to figure this out, and we've got people that are dying out there, Vila said. Speaking on the economic development bill, Vila said the goal is to stop people from leaving the state for opportunities elsewhere. Massachusetts is on the precipice, and I would argue that we are already down that path of becoming a state that lacks competitiveness for any number of reasons, Vilas said. This economic development bill was an attempt to stop the bleeding. And if you want to hear this, the full episode with Senator Vilas, you can visit the Reminder podcast. So That Reminds Me, it's called, and wherever you get your podcasts. Again, this is Wendy, and I'm signing off. I've been reading from the Reminder for Agawam, Feeding Hills, and West Springfield. I hope that you have an enjoyable and peaceful week. It looks like the weather is improving, and all that horrible heat wave with humidity hopefully has passed. So take good care of yourselves and each other if you can, as well as your non-human companions and friends and backyard acquaintances.
2: The article is entitled "The Upside of Failure." My goal in high school and college was always to get straight A's. I was a good student, but lucky for me, I missed that lofty mark most of the time. Why was that lucky for me? Because according to a new study, the optimal learning occurs when we fail 15% of the time, when we are challenged, when we try to master something just out of our reach, not necessarily when we get everything right. In other words, if you never make any mistakes, you can't learn. Failure leads to success. I find this idea liberating, especially because I'm about to take up golf, a sport I have never played. The wannabe A student in me is a bit hesitant, but this study gives me the empirical data I need to point to any upcoming golf failures, shanks and mulligans, as more precursors to my eventual 18-hole success. Looking forward to those aces and birdies. That confidence will come in handy when I fail to get the ball off the tee or end up in the rough more often than on the green. I also asked a doctor, a professor of psychology at Florida State University, who is internationally recognized researcher in the psychological nature of experience as human performance, how to take these early goofs up in stride. The fact that you are not able to perform at the desired level during initial practice is not failure, but rather useful feedback on how to keep refining and improving until you can reach that level. With the help of a good teacher, you can set goals that are each attainable within 1 to 2 weeks of an individual practice. He says, "Got it. I'll take that to heart. Till next time, let's keep trying."
3: 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Growing up during the golden age of radio, it remains my favorite medium, which I'm grateful to share with you. This is Valley I Radio.
4: Good day. My name is Sandy, and I'll be reading from the August 20th, 2026 edition of the West Springfield Record. Abigail Taylor is the record's staff writer. Speed humps approved for two streets. On Monday, the town council approved the installation of speed humps on Old Barn Road and Cornflower Drive following a failed amendment.

0: as well as a $484,504 Community Preservation Committee allocation to repair the Prospect Avenue footbridge. The board also delayed a decision on a $575,000 appropriation for the purchase of 52 Van Deen Avenue following public pushback and Councilor Dave Sipek's objection to voting that evening. I am here tonight to respectfully oppose the installation of more speed humps on any roads, including the ones on Morgan Road, not because I am opposed to making our roads safer, but because I believe the proposed solution deserves more careful consideration before it is implemented further, said resident Pallavi George. My concern is that a traffic calming measure should account for all road users, and that includes motorcyclists. Ms. George suggested that a comprehensive evaluation of local roads should be conducted by the town that includes the experiences of motorcyclists, as well as accident and near-miss data, pedestrian activity, roadway, geometry, lighting, and drainage. The installation of a raised crosswalk is planned on Morgan Road as part of the Burney Avenue sidewalk project. Since the public hearing began last month, three residents of Old Barn Road voiced their support of speed humps on their street, as well as that of a Havenhurst Road resident. However, Charles Robinson of Cornflower Drive said he rarely sees heavy speeding on his street and was concerned about speed humps being placed on adjacent roads just to compensate for one street's dilemma. Councilor Brian Griffin, chair of the Traffic and Safety Subcommittee, said the reasoning behind equipping both streets with speed humps was to prevent diversion of speeding on a nearby cut-through road, similar to the case of Pine and Chestnut Streets. He also said that the subcommittee voted unanimously in support of speed humps on both streets. Town engineer Connor Knightley presented the data at the last meeting, which found that on Old Barn Road, 85% traveled at 35 to 36 miles or less per hour, where the speed limit is 30 miles per hour. The same percentage of drivers on Cornflower drove 29 miles per hour with the same speed limit. As a result of the data, Councilor Anthony DiStefano attempted to amend the motion to only approve speed humps on Old Barn and not on Cornflower. These speed bumps cost money. We're quickly becoming the town that is going to put a speed bump on every single street, said Councilor DiStefano. I can't support putting in a speed bump on Cornflower because there's no data to support it. Now, logically, people might avoid Old Barn and go to Cornflower, but until that happens, we shouldn't spend money to put a speed hump on a street that doesn't need it. The amendment received a vote of 3-5 with Councilor DiStefano, Vice President Fred Connor, and Councilor Sipek in the minority, and Councilor Jamie Smith absent. Councilor Connor said he hadn't thought of the perspective of motorcyclists and agree with Councilor DiStefano about the lack of data, while others argued in favor of speed humps on both roads. Voting against the amendment, Councilor Griffin said installing them on both streets would be a proactive approach to prevent diversion. Councilor Diana Coyne also said that many people walk on Cornflower despite its lack of sidewalks, and that West Springfield Police Traffic Bureau Sergeant Sean Knox was in favor of speed humps there. District 1 Councilor Bill Forfa said that it's human nature to want to drive faster, and based on the amount of speeding he sees, particularly in densely populated areas, he believes speed humps are important to prevent people getting hurt. Speed humps were approved for both streets in a 5-3 vote, with the same councilors who voted in favor of the amendment voting against the motion. The town's potential purchase of 52 Van Deen Avenue, which is the former M&T Bank drive-through building on the corner of Central Street, also drove people to the podium. Town Attorney Kate O'Brien Scott explained that the acquisition would increase West Springfield's municipal land holdings and allow for future expansion while preventing a potential eminent domain taking if it was bought by a business instead. Mona Riopel of Monastery Avenue said that the town already takes other property by eminent domain and that West Springfield is wanting a lot from taxpayers right now, especially from people on fixed incomes. Resident Melissa Henson also expressed her opposition to the measure, arguing that taxpayer money should go to investments like the proposed stormwater fund and not to compete with local businesses like Hoyo Credit Union, which has been trying to buy the property up for debate. From the credit union's perspective, we've been looking at that property for numerous years, said Hoyo Credit Union CEO James Woolahan. That property, if you look at the zoning, is specifically zoned for a financial institution drive-through, no other use. We're a business that operates in the town, and we would just like to express our opposition to the town purchasing that facility. Councilor Sipek explained his reasoning for his objection to the vote. With the council being asked to consider a 10% increase on sewer rates and a new stormwater fee of $100 per year per resident, and $400 for small businesses, I believe this funding would be better sourced to meet these critical water and sewer needs. We'd be better off keeping the property on the tax rolls and local people employed. As for the Prospect Avenue Bridge repair, Natural Resources Planner Mark Noonan said that the town recently received a $500,000 Mass Trails grant from the state, which will match the $484,504 Community Preservation Committee allocation. He also explained that the land, located in Bear Hole, is bisected by the Pioneer Valley Railroad, which is illegal to cross, and repairing the bridge would create a safe way to do so. Additionally, Mr. Noonan said it would be positive for recreation regionally, as other trails in surrounding towns are being extended. Councilor Connor remarked that there's no question it will be an improvement to the trail system in terms of providing safety. During communications, Councilor Coyne thanked the community for their support of her family following a recent loss and highlighted the town's Meals on Wheels program with volunteers such as Dallas Stuck, Tim Duquette, and John Allen. Councilor Sipek said he was happy to attend the recent Purple Heart ceremony with Council President Michael LaFlamme and Councilor Forfa, and Councilor DeStefano complimented State Senator John Velas for voting against a proposal to change Chapter 62F, the calculation of the state's revenue gap. Councilor Griffin reminded the public that the newly formed Big E Trust Strategic Advisory Committee is still accepting applications from community members to serve on the board, available at tinyurl.com/Big E Trust Committee. He emphasized that the group is not looking to disparage the Big E, but that things have changed since the agreement was formed 31 years ago, and thanked Mayor Will Reichelt and Councilor LaFlamme for starting the committee. When I talk to people in town, a lot of them are shocked that it was created in 1995 and has never had a formal review, said Councilor LaFlamme. I don't know many business practices that wouldn't have a review at some point along the way, so I look forward to seeing what Councilor Griffin and the committee come up with. In other town news, liquor license discussions dominate meeting. On Tuesday, the License Commission approved an additional liquor license for Mick Cordiff, doing business as the Log Cabin, for his cider shed location at this year's Big E Fair, and an upgraded liquor license and change of management at Majestic Theater. The board also continued license revocation hearings to September 15th for K-Pot Korean Barbecue and Hot Pot and Hooters. We've been on the fairgrounds for 14 years, said Mr. Cordiff. We operate the New England Craft Tent across from the Rhode Island building. Then American Craft came along a few years later, and then 4 years ago, we went year-round in the Young building operating as the Express. Commission Vice Chair Dennis Powers explained that the board wished to bring in Mr. Korda to discuss the number of locations he runs at the Big E as part of a continued conversation about the amount of liquor licenses at the fair. In addition to the liquor license Mr. Korda is issued each year to operate at the Big E, a second one was approved in an effort to better equate point of sale locations with licenses. Earlier this year, we had the police chief, the fire chief, the mayor, and other people representing the Big E because there's just too much alcohol at the Big E, and we're trying to curb that a little, said Commission Secretary Don DeLagostina. The Young Building comes to mind because there are three licenses in the Young Building, and there are 20 areas to buy alcohol there, and that's a problem. There weren't always 20. But the Big E has added venues without proper licensing, and this is where we are. Commission Chair Bridget Fiala agreed with Mr. DeLagostina and reiterated that the discussion should not be focused on the total number of licenses because it doesn't accurately equate to locations where alcohol is sold on the fairgrounds. Mr. Powers said, "It sometimes seems like smoke and mirrors with three spots and one license in Mr. Korda's case." Eastern States Exposition Sales Director Tim Garska said that when he started working at the Big E, the Young Building was the quietest facility at the fair, but has drawn more business with Mr. Korda's partnership and investments. Mr. Korda said he has spent $150,000 on equipment and computers for point-of-sale transactions, and that the popularity of Down East Cider has made the location particularly busy for the duration of the Big E. Mr. Garska argued that the Eastern States Exposition has played by the rules they were given by the town since COVID to try and spread out vendors to create social distancing. However, he said the Big E would be open to the commission's recommendations. Ms. Fiala said that it seemed each time seating was added, so was alcohol, and emphasized her concern about the amount of booze at the fair. The Majestic Theater had their beer and wine license upgraded to all alcohol and approved the change of management from founding producing director Danny Eaton to managing director Terrence Lacasse. Mr. Lacasse explained that the theater noticed from selling frozen sangrias and slushies that their clientele enjoyed variety, and another way to expand that was to upgrade the license. K-Pot owners Ken Lee and Shin Hung and their electrician and Nu attended the meeting and said that they are waiting on Eversource to turn on the gas this Thursday before a final inspection can be completed at 935 Riverdale Street. License Commission Clerk Michelle Champagne said she was notified by Building Commissioner Jay Stoop that he agrees with the progress report. Mark Faniff, a managing member of Hooters at 1290 Riverdale Street, which has been permanently closed, said that the business is in a negotiation for the sale of its license with Paul Longden, the owner of the property. He said Mr. Longden has secured a letter of intent from a well-qualified tenant who operates 16 different independent restaurants throughout the Northeast, and that he intends to resell the license to the tenant and for the license to stay at the property. Mr. Powers said that once the board receives a purchase and sale agreement, they will provide an application for Mr. Faniff to fill out to transfer the license to Mr. Longden. Mr. Powers also stipulated that once a revocation hearing is continued, Mr. Faniff will have 6 months to sell the license in order to avoid businesses having pocket licenses. The board also had an internal discussion regarding an economic development all alcohol license currently held by 2 weeks notice, which has closed their tap room. Ms. Fiala said that she is in favor of suspending and potentially revoking the license since they are unable to transfer the license and due to the way that they have worked with the town or lack thereof. Mr. Powers said he would send a letter to the business owner regarding a suspension hearing. In other news, the board granted licenses to serve food at the Chick-fil-A to open on October 1st at the former Friendly's at 1094 Riverdale Street, and to Eddie Shore Enterprises doing business as The Paddock at the Big E. The commission also approved the transfer of a beer and wine package store license to Bianca Thompson, the new owner of Family Beer and Wine, pending a sign-off from the building department. In other news, Frederick Street construction draws appeal. Last Wednesday, the Conservation Commission scheduled a site visit on Piper and Amistown roads regarding the town's planned roundabout and complete streets projects, and another at 349 Piper to confirm a wetland delineation for the construction of a house. The board also continued discussions regarding certificate of compliance applications for work done at 115 and 141 Burney Avenue and fielded opposition to an approved construction plan on Frederick Street that has been appealed by abutters. The developer missed a DEP deadline on July 31st, said John Breard of Frieda Street, and this was after the DEP reached out and reminded the developer, hey, you have a deadline. My wife and I and a number of people in the neighborhood, we're against the development of these two lots. To be frank, the developer bought a house that had been abandoned for a while with this large parcel of land. He split off another section and put in a very large house. And to put in two, I'm assuming, similar large houses on that corner by the wetlands would negatively impact the neighborhood, continued Mr. Breard. Commission Chair Kevin Cody clarified that only one of the lots planned by Arlebeck Associates on behalf of Sergei Savonin on the east side of Frederick Street had been approved and the other was denied. He also reminded the public that in addition to the approved plan being appealed by some neighbors, the denied plan was appealed by the applicant, and both matters are currently in the hands of the Department of Environmental Protection. In regards to the projects on Piper and Amistown, Mark McCluskey presented plans on behalf of the designer, which is the Pear Corporation, and the town. We are also responsible for the environmental delineation and permit. Northeast Survey Consultants of East Hampton did the base plan and existing condition survey. Amistown Road and Piper Road is a designated high crash area by Mass DOT. The town is looking to do improvements for motor vehicle and pedestrian safety, said Mr. McCluskey. Also, we are looking to do the complete streets project for pedestrians walking up Piper Road and students walking to and from West Springfield High School. The project basically extends from the Amistown Road intersection up to Morgan Road. The purpose for these two projects is to improve safety and maintain a country-like corridor for this segment of road. A complete street aims to encompass all forms of transportation. The proposed plans include the installation of a peanut-shaped roundabout, new crosswalk locations with ADA-compliant ramps and detectable strips, and the narrowing of Piper Road that would enter the roundabout. They would also include additional sidewalks on the east side of Piper, as well as the widening of existing sidewalks into an 8-foot-wide shared-use path. And at the entrance and exit of West Springfield High School, there would be raised speed tables implemented as a traffic calming measure. Mr. McCluskey indicated that due to the new road geometry, 4-foot-deep sump catch basins would be installed for drainage. He also provided figures from delineations that were completed in relation to Bag and Piper Brooks, bordering vegetated wetlands and buffers to wetlands. The affected resource areas at Bag Brook, which are in front of the high school, include 41,313 square feet of riverfront from the 100 to 200 foot setback. Then 29,643 square feet of riverfront from the 0 to 100 foot setback, and 28,701 square feet of bordering vegetated wetlands buffer. The total increase of impervious area is 5,318 square feet. The affected resource areas at Piper Brook near the Amistown Road intersection include 13,172 square feet of riverfront from the 100-foot to the 200-foot buffer. And then from 0 to 100 is 14,363 square feet. In the 100-foot bordering vegetated wetlands buffer, there is 21,257 square feet. We're reducing 1,066 square feet of pavement, said Mr. McCluskey. Mr. Cody asked what kind of erosion controls would be in place, and Mr. McCluskey stated that a 12-inch filter tube or silt sack would be located along the right-of-way line. Commission Vice Chair John Goddard said he appreciated the adequate erosion and sedimentation control, as well as the reduction in impervious surface or pavement. Otherwise, I do remark that this is an important project, added Mr. Goddard. During the public hearing, Michael Ernst, a leader of West Springfield Covenant Community Church, located at 112 Amistown Road, said that the parish had been working on their own parking lot improvement project, which was put on hold due to the roundabout plans. Natural Resources Planner Mark Noonan told Mr. Ernst that filings would need to be made with the Conservation Commission for the parking lot work. Mr. Ernst also made known his concern about the roundabout project encroaching on the church property. Town Engineer Connor Knightley said that now that the town has finalized project plans, it can complete appraisals of any permanent or temporary easements needed and work on negotiations with abutters. A site walk by commission members and project proponents was scheduled for August 18th. Another site visit was also planned for the same day at 349 Piper Road for a project submitted by Jeffrey Zaleski on behalf of AGA Brothers LLC for property owned by Barry Hubbard. The commission will be checking the wetland delineation line submitted by Salvini Associates and Wendell Wetland Services. Mr. Noonan addressed issues following work done at 115 and 141 Burney Avenue with Ryan Nelson of our Levesque Associates. At 115 Burney, Mr. Noonan said that while he approved of the restoration work completed, there was inadequate signage marking the wetlands as well as dumping of organic material. And at 141, there was no signage, slight encroachment of buffer boundaries, and weak trees. Mr. Goddard went a step further and said that some tree plantings were dead, with others failing to thrive, and that they should be alive when it comes time for us to review it. Mr. Nelson said he would follow up with the applicant. And we have four obituaries this week. Ernest Burt, 87, passed away August 4th. He was born in Hamilton, Scotland in 1966. He and his wife, Margaret, moved to the United States, first settling in West Springfield before moving to Southwick more than 30 years ago. He was a project manager with ABB Combustion Engineering, retiring in 1997. He is survived by his wife, Margaret Young, his daughters, Lorraine Pitcher and Allison Seminara, his siblings, John and Evelyn Gillies, and four grandchildren. Curran Jones Funeral Home is handling arrangements. Kathleen Navrashai Chmora Frohawk, 74, passed away August 12th. Kathy was born in Holyoke, grew up in Chicopee, and attended Chicopee High School. She moved to West Springfield and has lived in West Springfield for the last 50 years. She worked at the former Unirail factory in Chicopee and Charlie's Diner in West Springfield. She is survived by her children, Charles Jr., Christina Phillips, Cynthia Stolpin, a stepdaughter, Donna Lacey, her siblings, Eugene, Beverly Passe, Marlene Peliquin, Linda, and eight grandchildren, and former husband, William Mora. West Springfield Curran Jones Funeral Home is handling arrangements. Earl Harbenreiser passed away August 13th. He was born in West Springfield. He joined the U.S. Air Force in 1948 and served in Japan. He worked for Mass Mutual Insurance Company until retirement. He is survived by his second wife, Judy Sickrist. Clark Kirkland Barr Funeral Home in Caddies, Ohio, is handling arrangements. Alan Plant, 77, passed away August 8th. Born in Springfield, he enlisted in the U.S. Marine Corps, proudly serving his country as a decorated veteran of the Vietnam conflict. He attained the rank of sergeant and was honored with the Bronze Star. He was a lieutenant for the Connecticut Department of Corrections. He is survived by his lifelong partner, Bonnie Kostansky, her children, Brian, Rick, Norman, Lynn, Paul, godson Joseph. A committal service with full military honors will be held at the Massachusetts Veterans Memorial Cemetery on Thursday, August 27th at 9 a.m. West Springfield Curran Jones Funeral Home is handling arrangements. Now we have Animal Control Adoption Corner. West Springfield Animal Control has recently made a webpage for pet adoptions at tinyurl.com/Westside Animal Corner. After approving submission of application and an eligibility assessment, a fee of $200 will be collected in exchange for a neutered or spayed pet with a rabies vaccination and a microchip. The Animal Control Office can be reached at 246-0993 or via email at jberselli@townofwestspringfield.org. Schools ready for opening day, new school year. The West Springfield Public School District will begin the 2026-2027 year on Thursday, September 3rd for grades 1 through 12, and on Thursday, September 10th for preschool and kindergarten. Superintendent Stefania Rashilla welcomed the community back prior to the return of classes and provided updates on new leadership as well as continued efforts towards a consolidation of John Ashley and Fozzie schools. Contained in this week's West Springfield Record is all the information needed for the start of the new school year on September 3rd, including bus schedules and orientations, a school calendar, contact information for each school, and more. And just a reminder, early voting for the state primary election will be taking place at the West Springfield Public Library located at 200 Park Street from Monday, August 24th through Friday, August 28th from 8 a.m. to 4:30 p.m. Questions may be directed to Town Clerk Otto Frizzell by calling 263-3012 or via email at clerk@tows.org. In Senior Center News, Learn and Lunch. On September 8th at 10:30 a.m., Blue Cross Blue Shield of Massachusetts presents Medicare Supplement versus Medicare Advantage, which is best for me. This presentation is ideal for those new to Medicare or considering a change during enrollment periods. Registration is required and can be done by calling 263-3264 before Friday, September 4th at noon. Individuals 60 years of age and older attending the entire presentation will receive a free lunch. Lunch is sponsored by the Friends of West Springfield Senior Center. End of summer picnic. On September 15th at 11:30 a.m., the Council on Aging will host an end of summer picnic. On the menu are grilled hot dogs, potato salad, baked beans, and dessert. A fun raffle table will be set up with prizes to win. Suggested donation for lunch is $4. Registration is required and can be done by calling 263-3264 before Monday, September 14th at noon. Individuals from all communities are welcome. One-on-one tech help appointments. Get assistance with your electronic devices from one of the town's IT staff members. Appointments are the first and last Friday of each month and can be made by calling 263-3264. Well, that's all we have for this week. I hope you have a great week. Take care, stay safe, be well, and I'll see you next time. Bye-bye.
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6: Let's begin the Wall Street Journal. For today, it's Tuesday, the 25th of August, 2026. You're listening to the Talking Information Center, and we say hello with the Wall Street Journal to Rod and Scott.
7: All righty, John, thank you. And yes, this is Tuesday. It is the 25th of August. And John is right, Scott, you know.
8: John is always right.
7: Yeah, he's right, because we are reading the Wall Street Journal.
8: As I say, John is always right.
7: That's true. So what are you starting us off with here today, Scott?
8: Well, I thought we'd talk a little bit about the ongoing battle between Canada and the United States. There are all kinds of new tariffs being implemented.
7: Oh, boy.
8: And this story is headlined, What's Getting Hit by New Tariffs?
7: Interesting.
8: The United States is putting a 50% charge on certain Canadian imports. Ottawa is pledging retaliation. So let's look at this story a little bit in depth. New tariffs kicked in on Saturday on billions of dollars worth of U.S. imports from Canada. After trade talks between the two nations collapsed, Canada said it intends to impose retaliatory tariffs starting on September 8th. Sparking the risk of a wider trade war. So, here's what to know about the new levies. The tariffs announced in late July impose a surcharge of 50% on a long list of Canadian goods. Items subject to the levies include wine, hockey sticks, cement, natural honey, essential oils, and candles. They also include various paper, textile, and electronics. The White House said at the time, some sectors and goods, including energy and fish, would be exempt. Unlike previous taxes, the new round of tariffs does not exempt exports that comply with the U.S.-Mexico-Canada trade agreement. Still, the tariffs on about $20 billion of imports affect only a fraction, about 5%, of what the U.S. purchases from its northern neighbor. Last year, the U.S. imported $383 billion worth of goods from Canada. Products already subject to tariffs under earlier national security measures include steel, aluminum, auto parts, and lumber will not be hit by this latest round. After talks broke down over the weekend, Trump escalated his threats against Canada, saying he would also impose a 50% tariff on steel, automobiles, and auto parts from the country effective January 1. Talks between the two nations had appeared to be going well, leading President Trump to extend the initial deadline for the tariffs. But U.S. Trade Representative Jamison Greer told reporters the talks had collapsed on Friday night, despite what he described as the administration's willingness to give Canada what he called the best treatment of any major U.S. trading partner. Canadian Prime Minister Mark Carney said the U.S. proposed new terms in recent days that made reaching an agreement untenable. He did not provide details, but said the terms involved the treatment of some kinds of automobiles, restrictions on Canada's ability to enter other trade deals, and infringements on Canadian culture and sovereignty. The terms, he said, were uneconomic, unfair, and undermined the net benefit for Canada, and calls into question the reliability of any deal. The White House did not immediately respond to a request for comment on Carney's remarks. So Canada will impose dollar-for-dollar retaliatory tariffs on the U.S., Carney says, and offer support for affected Canadian workers. He said U.S. goods subject to the levies will be concentrated in sectors such as steel, dairy, appliances, agricultural equipment, paper, and electronics. Full details will be announced in the coming days, Carney said, and the tariffs will go into effect on September 8th. The White House says it imposed the tariffs in response to what it described as Canada's discrimination against U.S. goods, citing policies that require companies to invest in auto production in Canada and bans imposed by some Canadian provinces on American liquor products. The two nations have exchanged tariffs for months. President Trump last year imposed emergency levies on Canada over its alleged role in the fentanyl trade, although the Supreme Court later deemed those tariffs to be illegal. He has also taxed Canadian steel, aluminum, auto parts, and lumber on the grounds of national security. Many Canadian counter-tariffs have since been rolled back, although several provinces have maintained their retaliatory bans on U.S. wine and spirits.
7: Why can't we all just get along? there's also a front page story on the Wall Street Journal about the escalation of tariffs between the Trump administration and Canada, but I'm not going to read it.
8: Okay.
7: I am instead going to read this one because I just stopped for gasoline on the way over here.
8: As did I.
7: And, you know, every day almost, it seems, it changes. It goes down a couple of pennies, goes up a couple of pennies. Today it was up a couple of pennies. So this story makes sense in the Wall Street Journal because the headline here is "Oil Math Doesn't Add Up in Hormuz." And the dateline here is Dubai. The Trump administration says large volumes of oil are slipping through the Strait of Hormuz. The trackers, whose job it is to count the world's oil shipments, see much less. Energy Secretary Chris Wright said last week the U.S. military had helped ship over 15 million barrels of crude and oil products out of the waterway last week. He put the average oil exports through the strait over a seven-day period at more than 8 million barrels a day. Earlier this month, Wright said the seven-day average stood around 9 million barrels a day. The count from commercial ship trackers tells a different story, with estimates ranging from 2 million to 6 million barrels a day. Industry figures on the amount of crude oil and oil products being loaded onto ships in the Persian Gulf and delivered to buyers don't corroborate the U.S. claims. The discrepancy matters in terms of setting expectations for oil traders and for judging who is winning the economic war of attrition that Washington and Tehran are fighting with oil as a key weapon. There are lots of reasons the numbers can diverge. Many ships are crossing the strait at night with their transponders off, making them hard to track by radio signal or satellite imagery. Big tankers can carry 2 million barrels apiece, so missing one or two can make all the difference. Measurement periods also make a difference, as do assumptions about how full ships are when they cross. Wright said the private data firms are undercounting the ships that move covertly through the waterway. Still, a persistent gap remains between Washington's estimates and what the market can verify. What's remarkable is how similar tanker trackers' numbers are. You'd expect someone to have figured out a way to validate the White House numbers, if there was a way, said Rory Johnston, founder of Commodity Context, an oil market researcher. As of yet, I haven't seen anyone do it. UK Maritime Trade Operations, which is affiliated with the Royal Navy, cites U.S. Navy data in a report over the weekend that said the U.S. facilitated 74 transits through Hormuz from Thursday through Saturday, or around 25 transits a day on average. The numbers don't specify how many were oil tankers or how many barrels they carried. Neither UK MTO nor U.S. Naval Forces Central Command responded to requests for more detail. Commercial traffic through the Strait of Hormuz remained at reduced levels, UK MTO said in its report. Independent tracking data indicated suppression, with single-digit numbers transiting in both directions. The discrepancy echoes the oil market's familiar bane of missing barrels, volumes that show up in one set of figures but can't readily be accounted for elsewhere. Such debates get settled in physical markets where the oil is either available or it isn't. With the war knocking out large volumes of supply, oil prices and the global economy are quite sensitive to how much crude might come to market. Kepler, a shipping tracking firm, that's K-P-L-E-R, Kepler, a ship tracking firm, estimates reports of crude and oil products through Hormuz have run about 2.3 million barrels a day in August, down from 4.9 million barrels a day in July. Hauks, another tracker, put a current range for crude and refined products at 2 million to 5 million barrels a day. Johnston's latest 7-day average of confirmed transits is about 4 million barrels a day, though he expects that to be raised to 5 million to 6 million as ships that made dark crossings turn their transponders back on after they clear the strait and their voyages can be reconstructed. Data from Fortexa, another tanker tracker, runs closer to the administration's numbers, but only across a short window. It says its 7-day average recently peaked at 9.2 million barrels a day. But its 28-day moving average, which the company says is more representative because it smooths out short-term spikes and voluntarily remains at around 6 million barrels a day, underscoring how the picture can change depending on the dates selected. The biggest problem for trackers is that many tankers are going dark. Ships normally broadcast their identity, position, speed, and direction through AIS transponders, a radio-based automatic identification. But with many vessels switching off their AIS before crossing Hormuz, analysts have to reconstruct the voyages using satellite imagery and other clues. So many ships are transiting dark, which makes it difficult to tally total tanker movements in real time, said Bridget Dacom, Maritime Intelligence and Research Director at Lloyd's List Intelligence. We are partially waiting for AIS to come back on, but we also need to wait for satellite imagery to be available to validate sailings through Hormuz. Satellites can help identify ships at berths in the Gulf and then in areas beyond the strait where ship-to-ship transfers occur. But satellite imagery just captures points in time and isn't ideal for tracking the choke point itself, as it misses the bulk of the movements at night, Dacom said. Detecting a ship doesn't settle how many barrels moved. Analysts need to establish whether it was laden with oil or sailing empty. A very large crude carrier, or VLCC, is capable of holding roughly 2 million barrels, but that doesn't mean it's full. There is another way to check. Oil can't move through the strait if it isn't first put on tankers somewhere in the Persian Gulf. Those figures also don't line up with the U.S. transit claims. The critical check on Washington's numbers is whether the barrels surface somewhere. Even if tankers disappear while crossing Hormuz, much of that oil should show up in data on barrels unloaded to buyers or middlemen. So far, the U.S. claimed volumes aren't fully showing up in other countries' import volumes. According to London Stock Exchange data, an average of 11.6 million barrels per day of Middle Eastern crude and refined products have been or are scheduled to be discharged in Asia. That number includes oil exports routed around Hormuz by pipeline, not just barrels escorted through the checkpoint. I was told there'd be no math.
8: We've all heard of the term fuzzy math. Well, now we have oil math.
7: For sure, yeah.
8: Wendy's. You know Wendy's.
7: I love Wendy's. Good stuff.
8: Well, Wendy's is rolling out a new strategy that is tackling food quality and value, operations, store upgrades, marketing, and digital sales. It is aiming to get back in the burger fight. Bob Wright knows his mission, which is get Wendy's back on its feet. Since taking the helm as Wendy's chief executive officer in May, Wright has been unsparing in his assessment of the burger chain's challenges. He has told franchisees and investors the company has shortchanged ingredient quality for cost savings, that service has become uneven, and that Wendy's depends too much on deals. Those factors contributed to Wendy's losing its number two spot among the biggest burger chains in terms of sales in the U.S. Burger King recaptured that position after revamping its Whopper sandwich and upgrading its restaurants. Wendy's has begun rolling out a five-point strategy that is tackling food quality and value, operations, store upgrades, marketing, and digital sales. The new CEO, Wright, is remaking his leadership team and says a former McDonald's executive, Tarek Hassan, has entered the newly created role of Chief Marketing and Customer Growth Officer. The company's existing U.S. marketing chief will be departing in the coming weeks. We certainly have inconsistent operations, the 58-year-old Wright said. He told the Wall Street Journal, we have some areas that we can focus on there. He is a former CEO of Potbelly, who held a leadership role at Wendy's once and said the company's fate is resting in the success of its restaurant operators who have been feeling pinched. Wright also is navigating relations with Nelson Peltz's Tryon Fund Management, a longtime company shareholder with board representation that has spoken to potential investors about strategic options, including potentially taking Wendy's private. This is a question and answer segment of this story with the Wall Street Journal asking Tom Wright some questions. The first one, why did Wendy's slip from second to third among big U.S. burger chains? Wright responds, we have made some decisions around quality that were rooted in efficiency and cost savings. We've let our value equation erode a bit. While we have good systems and good execution, there's an opportunity to really bring those back.
7: Okay, hold on just a second.
8: Sure.
7: Let's do it this way. I'll ask the questions for the Wall Street Journal. You be Mr. Wright.
8: Excellent. I am Mr. Wright, but yes, go ahead.
7: You know, and that way, you know, we get the little twofer here.
8: I like that.
7: That's a good idea.
8: It'll sound like we're actually having a conversation.
7: And we are.
8: What a concept.
7: Yeah, we're reading the Wall Street Journal for you here from the Talking Information Center. So, are you looking to remake your products like Burger King and McDonald's?
8: We need to rebuild our menu and do so at the ingredient level, at the item level, at the menu category level. 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
7: How are you re-evaluating deals and discounts?
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7: Mm-hmm. So what is your view on opening and closing locations?
8: We have grown new units, and we're going to continue to build new units. We have closed more than we've opened here over the last 12 months. I expect we'll have a few more, but you're going to see us use closures as a tool where a franchisee needs a little bit of help creating some health in their portfolio of their restaurants.
7: And how do you want Tarek Hassan to rethink marketing?
8: Our branding and marketing must deliver demand. There's challenges in the areas of messaging, creative, and even how we deploy the media itself. We have a budget that's in the hundreds of millions of dollars. His track record, not only at McDonald's, but also at the other brands that he's led, is very strong for exactly what we need.
7: What have your conversations been like with Tryon. Thank you.
8: You're welcome. I've had discussions with everybody on our board. I'm proud that we have a great deal of strategic alignment. This is an open dialogue around diagnosing the situation we're in and what it will take to move forward. I won't comment on conversations with individual board members, but I'm happy to report that alignment exists. Thank you for asking the questions.
7: And thank you for answering them as CEO Bob Wright of Wendy's.
8: You're welcome.
7: Very good. Okay, so we continue to read here from the Wall Street Journal, from the Talking Information Center. And it is, what's today? It is Tuesday, the 25th day of August. California scraps Paramount Meat. Two sides were to discuss settlement of multi-state suit to block Warner deal. California Attorney General Rob Bonta's office canceled a planned Monday meeting with Paramount Chief Executive David Ellison, where the parties were expected to discuss settling a lawsuit the state led seeking to block the company's purchase of Warner Brothers Discovery. California and 11 other states filed an antitrust suit last month to block an $81 billion deal to combine Paramount and Warner, a transaction that would bring together two of Hollywood's biggest producers and distributors of entertainment and news content. Bonta was expected to ask Paramount to divest some cable channels and commit to keeping its movie studios separate from Warner Brothers, the Wall Street Journal reported. Lawyers from the two sides met on Friday to set an agenda and talking points, the journal reported. Bonta said he scrapped the planned Monday meeting and accused Paramount of failing to maintain the confidentiality of Friday's gathering. Not only did Paramount leak the alleged substance of settlement discussions, but they misrepresented these discussions, demonstrating a lack of good faith, he said. As soon as Paramount stops playing games and engages sincerely, my office is happy to meet again. Bonta said that he is seeking structural changes in the deal, which he has called illegal. Paramount said that it has not been the source of the leaks of any of our confidential discussions, and that it stands ready to continue good faith discussions to resolve the attorney general's suit. The meeting was scheduled after California Governor Gavin Newsom, Los Angeles Mayor Karen Bass, and others urged Bonta to try to avoid a trial and find a settlement. Bonta's decision to scrap the meeting was earlier reported by the New York Times. Bonta said that the deal will lead to higher prices, lower quality, and less content for film and television, harming movie theaters, basic cable distributors, and ultimately audiences on every sofa and movie theater seat in the U.S. Paramount, meanwhile, has expressed little appetite for making major changes to the deal. The company has said the deal is needed so the combined Paramount and Warner can better compete with deep-pocketed tech giants such as Amazon.com and Apple, as well as Netflix and Disney. The suit, Paramount has said, misrepresents the current state of the entertainment industry, particularly because it isn't considering the streaming marketplace in its evaluation of competition and market share. Paramount has said it will be prepared to move its operations from California to a friendlier state such as Tennessee in October if it can't reach an accord with California and the other 11 states. Ellison is under pressure to get the deal closed by October 1st, which is when the company is obligated to pay a ticking fee to Warner shareholders of roughly $650 million a quarter until the deal is completed. Earlier this month, U.S. District Judge Araceli Martinez Algonquin said that the antitrust trial would begin March 2nd. Last week, Paramount asked a federal judge to require the states and the Writers Guild of America, which is also suing to block the deal, to put up a nearly $1.9 billion bond for challenging the acquisition, money that would go to the company if it ultimately wins the case. Paramount has said the suit should be dismissed because it distorts settled antitrust law and is based on a misrepresentation of competition in the entertainment industry today.
8: Yes. Yep.
7: Okay, there you go.
8: We've heard a lot recently about the burgeoning national debt. A $40 trillion national debt pile sounds like an abstract number, you may think, until it starts to show up in your mortgage bill. Investors are demanding a higher return to lend to the U.S. government. Several things are behind the recent rise in long-term bond yields, including sticky inflation and a less predictable Federal Reserve. But worries about America's finances are also a factor. Total public debt outstanding officially passed the $40 trillion mark last week. Moves in the bond market influence the price of home loans, which track the 10-year Treasury yield. The rate on a 30-year mortgage has been above 6.6% for most of this month. Expensive mortgages are making it harder to get housing deals done. Existing home sales were down 1.7% in July over the previous month. Tuesday's release of sales for new homes in July

0: This broadcast service is provided by Valley iRadio. The material being read is the copyright property of the publications being read. Access to this program is solely for persons who cannot read the original printed version due to a visual impairment or other disability. By continuing to listen, you confirm that you have such a condition.
1: Debt come down. The federal budget deficit is expected to reach $2.1 trillion in fiscal year 2026, or around 6% of gross domestic product, according to the Congressional Budget Office. If the government reduces the deficit to 3% of gross domestic product over the next decade, and financial markets reward this healthier fiscal outlook with lower interest rates, that family of four would pay $12,000 less over the lifetime of a 30-year mortgage. If the deficit rises to 9%, they face an extra $13,000 in costs. Unaffordable housing does not only hurt buyers. U.S. housing construction fell sharply last month as rising mortgage rates are denting builder confidence. Builders like Lennar and Pulte Group were optimistic earlier this year that they might finally be able to reduce profit-sapping incentives like mortgage rate buy-downs. However, with rates increasing again, those builders will likely need to continue with these sweeteners. The physical shortage of housing gets a lot of blame in the debate about how to tackle America's affordability problem, but the national debt pile deserves attention as well.
2: Mm-hmm. Thank you.
1: You're welcome.
2: Okay, we're reading from the Wall Street Journal today on the 25th day of August. I almost forgot where I was. We're from the Talking Information Center.
1: Let me just say, that's a bad sign.
2: I know. Thank you, Bill. And it's that's Scott, by the way. I'm just kidding.
1: I'm not Mr. Right anymore.
2: No, back
1: to being me.
2: Back to being you. That's correct. And speaking of being you, from the Wall Street Journal here in the technology and business section, Zillow, Redfin in settlement with FTC. The move resolves claim companies had worked together to reduce competition. Federal Trade Commission reached a settlement with Zillow and Redfin, resolving an earlier claim that the companies had worked together to reduce competition in the marketplace. The FTC said on Monday that its settlement unwinds an agreement from last year in which Zillow paid Redfin $100 million to shut down its internet-nestling services business and stay out of the market for up to 9 years. The agreement also called for Redfin to exclusively repost apartment listings provided by Zillow, according to the FTC. Under the settlement, Redfin will re-enter the internet listing services market, and invest tens of millions of dollars into the business. Moves, the FTC said, will restore competition, drive down costs, and spur innovation that benefits both renters and property management companies. The order, which contains no admission of liability or wrongdoing by Zillow, comes after the FTC filed a complaint in September, alleging that the agreement between Zillow and Redfin violated antitrust laws. Five states, Arizona, Connecticut, New York, Virginia, and Washington, filed similar complaints, and the cases were consolidated late last year. Today's settlement unwinds an agreement under which Zillow paid Redfin $100 million to stop competing and hand off all its customers to Zillow, said Daniel Garnera, who helms the FTC's Bureau of Competition. Zillow, an online home buying and rental platform, maintained that its partnership with Redfin is pro-consumer and pro-competitive. The company said it is pleased to have found a resolution that enables the partnership's continuation. Redfin, a subsidiary of Rocket Companies, said the resolution is a significant win for the company, as well as consumers across the country. This agreement allows us to maintain our rental partnership with Zillow through at least 2030, while building

0: and investing in a standalone rental business of our own, the company said.
1: Oh.
0: Yep. I never even knew that there was a battle with the FTC between Zillow and Redfin.
1: No.
0: So this comes as interesting news.
1: We learn something every day here, don't we?
0: Yeah, well, we read the Wall Street Journal. That is correct, sir.
1: I know you're a fashion plate. I've seen you dressed impeccably, sartorial splendor, as it were.
0: Thank you very much.
1: How about Crocs? Are you familiar with Crocs?
0: Yes, they live in a swamp, and they swim around with alligators, right?
1: That would be incorrect.
0: Oh,
1: I'm talking about
0: the shoes.
1: Footwear.
0: Yeah, the shoes.
1: Struggling with bloated inventory and slowing sales just a year ago, Crocs could have been tempted to slash prices to start moving as many of its foam clogs out the door as possible. Instead, the footwear maker cut back on certain discounts, pulled some of its products from shelves, and tapered the availability of others. Those moves led to pain, as sales contracted for several months. But now, Crocs' commitment to selling more items at full price and stricter inventory controls, as well as some new fresh styles, are starting to pay off. The Crocs brand has returned to growth in North America following several sluggish quarters. Rapid growth in China and in other international markets also helped push the brand's quarterly revenue past $1 billion for the first time. Meanwhile, struggles at the Croc-owned brand Hey Dude are easing, with executives expecting to see growth there by the end of this year. We wanted to take a really aggressive approach in terms of preserving health and stabilizing our business, said Finance Chief Patrick Reagan. A year ago, Crocs executives warned that bold moves, including cutting promotions and cleaning up inventory to protect its flagship line and Hey Dude, were expected to drag on near-term sales, and they were right. By last fall, sales growth for the company and both those brands declined for the first time in at least 2 years, including at the core Crocs brand, which drives about 85% of the company's total revenue. Heading into last summer, inventory challenges choked both brands. Stale Hey Dude products sat in U.S. wholesale channels, while the Crocs brand's classic clogs oversaturated North America. Crocs offered to either buy the old Hey Dude inventory back in order to liquidate those products, or to provide retailers with financial support to discount them. Pulling Hey Dude products out of the marketplace cost the company about $45 million in the second half of 2025. Meanwhile, the company provided fewer pairs of the Crocs brand's classic clogs to wholesalers in response to slower sales. The company has cut back on promotions for both of its brands. Cleaning up inventory made room for fresher designs, such as non-perforated clogs, and an expanding sandal lineup that's expected to reach $500 million annually by the end of this year. That tighter inventory also boosted full-price selling, reinforcing the company's pullback on discounts. In May of last year, while rivals leaned on deals to appeal to inflation-fatigued shoppers, Crocs began sharply reducing the depth and frequency of discounts in its North American direct-to-consumer business, particularly on its classic clog. Executives expected that to eat into sales, which for the Crocs brand had been slowing for several quarters in North America. Sales did take a hit at first, but the company returned to revenue growth in its June-ended quarter. The brand's North American revenue for the period edged up 0.4% compared with a year earlier, and the company's overall revenue was up 2.6% to $1.18 billion. The company is restricting promotions now to key shopping windows, such as back to school, while holding the line on discount depth. Demand has held up better than anticipated under the lighter promotional calendar, widening profit margins, according to Finance Chief Reagan. I wouldn't go so far as to say the health of the consumer is great, he said, but I would say the U.S. consumer finds a way to spend when they want to spend. The Crocs brand has successfully pushed beyond appealing only to shoppers looking for durable and comfortable footwear, analysts say. Celebrity collaborations, Paris Fashion Week appearances, and traction on TikTok Shop have all built credibility among stylish and younger shoppers, according to Anna Andreeva, a managing director at investment bank Piper Sandler. By contrast, the Hey Dude brand, which Crocs acquired in 2022, remains something of a drag for the company, she said. Beyond oversupplying wholesale channels, management stumbled by attempting to pivot the traditionally male-centric line toward female consumers, an effort executives eventually decided to walk back. Hey Dude's revenue decline narrowed to 5.7% in the 3 months that ended in June, signaling some progress after several quarters of double-digit drops. Another drag in the latest quarter is an accounting shift involving one of Crocs' largest U.S. marketplace partners, analysts say. Previously, sales from the unnamed seller were categorized as direct-to-consumer. They will now be logged as wholesale revenue, a logical pivot that analysts said was unexpected. The move was contemplated for months, said CFO Reagan. Under the old method, Crocs recognized the full retail price, $100, for example, and absorbed costs such as marketing and shipping. Now the company will get around $50, he said, while the retail partner assumes fulfillment and selling expenses. So, less revenue, but not so much that it was meaningful, that it would change our guidance, Reagan said.
0: We are the Talking Information Center. We are reading from the Wall Street Journal for you today on this Tuesday. It is the 25th day of August. And this story in world news in the Wall Street Journal, with Harry's return, William is heir to a dilemma. Things are about to get complicated for UK's future king. Time for Olive Branch? Dateline here is London. And I know a lot of you have been following what the heck is going on with Prince Harry as he returned to live in the UK. His elder brother, Prince William, arrived at Balmoral Castle for the royal family's annual Scottish retreat. Hosted at King Charles III's private estate in Aberdeenshire, a vacation is normally a time for the wider royal clan to get together, decompress, have barbecues, and go hunting away from the public eye. But this year, the quiet has been shattered by the creation of a fresh public relations minefield for the royal household. The return of a prodigal prince who has a bitter feud with the heir to the throne. Prince Harry is expected to land in the UK as soon as this week, accompanied by his wife, Meghan Markle, Duchess of Sussex, and their two children. Their arrival will end the couple's self-imposed exile in California, but won't necessarily heal the fractures with the rest of the family that prompted them to leave 6 years ago. The Sussexes haven't said where they will live, what they will do in Britain, or how long they will stay. But one thing is certain, no love is lost between Prince William, heir to the throne, and his younger brother. The fraternal fallout is well documented. Megxit was the watershed moment for the brothers after Harry cashed in on his royal status by airing a number of private, and at times embarrassing, tales about the family in both a biography and a Netflix production. Harry described William in his book Spare as his beloved brother and arch nemesis, and documented a physical fight between the two, in which, by his account, William pushed him to the floor. The brothers aren't known to have spoken in years, and haven't been photographed together since King Charles' coronation in 2023, when Harry sat several rows behind his older brother at Westminster Abbey. In Harry's absence, William and his wife, Catherine, Princess of Wales, took over the mantle in polling as Britain's most popular royals. The couple have devised a low-wattage approach aimed at not rocking the boat in a bid to show that unshowy duty is what Britons want from their royal family. Despite this demure exterior, former employees say the Sussexes and Wallaces have spent years monitoring one from the other afar on social media, jostling to capture favorable headlines. Waleses, that's not Sussexes and Waleses. Yes, in California, Prince Harry could have treated as a faraway problem, could have been treated as a faraway problem, and largely was ignored by palace courtiers, who routinely refused to comment on the verbal grenades launched by the man fifth in line for the throne. The Sussexes' return to the royal threshold means this strategy likely will have to be revised. Once back in Britain, royal watchers say, there will be pressure for William to extend an olive branch to his younger brother, while their father, who is 77, continues to undergo cancer treatment. It's unprecedented in a modern sense, Andrew Roberts, a British historian and royal biographer, said of Harry's return. The Windsors have traditionally dealt with awkward family members by keeping them abroad, he added, as was the case with Edward VIII after he abdicated and lived out his days with his American divorcee wife in France. The big question now, Roberts said, is whether the Sussexes will try to steal the limelight in England, casting themselves as a trendier celebrity alternative to the establishment royals, a modern version of a rival court. Under those circumstances, William might have cause to be worried. A person close to the Sussexes said the notion that they would set up a rival court was utterly ridiculous. Kensington Palace, which represents the Prince and Princess of Wales, declined to comment. Meghan's career trajectory, meanwhile, will also be closely monitored. Rumors that she would star in a new season of Guy Ritchie's Netflix series The Gentlemen briefly dominated headlines last week, but weren't confirmed by the couple's spokesman. The caper follows an aristocrat who is sucked into a drug-dealing underworld. Meghan will continue to run her lifestyle brand as ever from the UK, said a person familiar with the matter. As with many family feuds, the issue now seems to be who should apologize first. Harry has said the royal family should say sorry for the way its members treated him and his wife. It would be nice to have that reconciliation part now, Harry said last year. If they don't want that, that's entirely up to them. William has said nothing publicly on the matter since the Sussexes announced their return to British shores. But longer term, the heir to the throne has leverage. Should he become king, William might choose to prune the royal family tree, removing the HRH titles from the Sussex children, Prince Archie and Princess Lilibet, though not cutting them out of the line of succession. Harry's historical irreverence in the long run is guaranteed, wrote Prince Diana's biographer Andrew Morton in a recent Substack. How many people could name King George VI's four brothers or his sister? How many people under 30 could pick out Sophie, Duchess of Edinburgh, or Prince Edward in a lineup? Not me. Prince Harry is stepping down as a trustee of Africa Parks, a nonprofit organization that manages protected areas of partnership with authorities in 13 countries from Chad to Zimbabwe. Harry left the board of trustees after 10 years of service to the organization. African Parks said the prince's departure was part of a governance refresh in which a Kenyan Supreme Court justice and the president of AGRA, which helps small farmers in Africa, will join the board. The change will take effect in the end of September.
1: Those royals,
0: I know.
1: They are always making news.
0: And the funny thing is, people enjoy watching what the Royals are up to, even though we're not part of the Royal Empire anymore.
1: I know.
0: Yep.
1: Some news about visas.
0: Okay.
1: I have two short stories here that I'm going to read. The Trump administration is proposing a new six-figure fee for H-1B visas that would apply to most new applicants, not just those applying from abroad, replacing an earlier plan to charge $100,000 for the visa that was struck down by the courts. The Department of Homeland Security said in a filing on Monday that it plans to attach a $103,265 fee to new H-1B visa filings, which must be paid before the government decides whether to approve an application. The H-1B visa is a visa for high-skilled foreign professionals that serves as the primary pathway for foreigners to work in the United States. The number of new visas issued each year is capped at 85,000, though hospitals, universities, and other nonprofit institutions are exempted from that cap. The new fee would supersede the $100,000 levy Trump announced last year, which was set to only last for 1 year and which was struck down by a federal appeals court in Boston. If finalized, this new proposal would place a significant new burden on the technology and finance sectors, which rely on the H-1B visa to hire top international graduates from U.S. universities. The new fee would exempt visa applications from hospitals, research institutions, and other nonprofits. And as I say, in a related story, the Trump administration plans what may be the largest mass visa revocation in U.S. history, targeting as many as 200,000 foreigners who have applied for asylum status. The government is currently looking to take away business and tourism visas from immigrants who officials say came to the U.S. for a short-term visit and then filed for asylum. That, according to State Department spokeswoman Tommy Pigott, on Monday. The State Department and the Department of Homeland Security are reviewing all B-1 business and B-2 tourism visas, he said. The administration revoked visas from international students and immigrants who commented on the death of activist Charlie Kirk.
0: All right, very good. I'll tell you, the pollen out there is really getting to me today.
1: Yes, indeed.
0: Just letting you know, that's why I stumble so much today. Okay, your turn. No, I'm just kidding.
1: I'm ready.
0: From the Wall Street Journal here in the Talking Information Center, financier's most distressed asset, a seafood shack in the Hamptons. Oh, we all wish we had one of those. Apollo chief Mark Rowan's Montauk spot is at the center of an endless legal feud. The dateline here, Montauk, New York. I hope I pronounced that correctly. For a dozen years, Apollo Global Management CEO Mark Rowan has operated a side gig in Montauk, a seafood shack that draws celebrities and influencers with sunset views, Dom Perignon, and a $97 lobster salad. Just don't call it a restaurant in front of the neighbors. Many of them say it shouldn't be there at all. They contend the business known as Duryea's Lobster Deck has never gone through the proper approval process. Money and power should not exempt you from the same laws that we have to follow, said Hannah Kirshner, who's had a home nearby since 1994. Dating back to the 1920s, the property served as a rustic bait shop. The previous owner began to expand in the 1990s, adding picnic tables and a larger deck. Amid complaints from residents, the East Hampton Zoning Board found that a full-scale restaurant wasn't permitted and prohibited any expansion without obtaining approvals from the town. By the time Rowan bought the place in 2014, he inherited what his lawyers once called a blood feud. Rowan, who originally had grander plans for the property but pulled back, has filed multiple lawsuits and spent years battling the local zoning board over septic systems, dock rights, and parking complaints. Along the way, he has slowly transformed Duryea's into the upscale Cape Cod-inspired destination that it is today. After years of litigation, the dispute is remarkably back at what a judge described as square one, leaving the future of seaside dining on seafood towers and lobster rolls uncertain. The judge has allowed the venue to operate while the case continues. The drama reflects broader tensions in the hamlet, the rustic counterpart to nearby Hampton's enclaves. The town has been bullish in preserving its way of life, including attempting to remove an unpermitted art installation on a rancher's property and tamping down on noisy jets at a regional airport. Duryea's sits on a rugged stretch of road with no sidewalks, surrounded by marshland and sparkling bay views. Built into the undulating terrain are brick homes, shingled cottages, and a long-standing dive bar. Though Rowan's camp insists it isn't technically a restaurant, it has clear elements of luxury dining, distressed wood tables, and cushioned couches to overlook the bay with capacity for about 100 guests. Speedboats and yachts dock along the pier. A line forms before it opens at noon, a peak time on Saturday just before sunset. The narrow two-way street of Duryea's is filled with cars as high-heeled and preppy patrons walk along the sloppy, grassy shoulder of the road. There's a team of uniformed servers with white shirts and gray aprons, although they don't take orders directly. Table service isn't allowed under the current zoning restrictions. Instead, they hand out clipboards with paper menus where patrons can circle what they want. Customers pay at the counter. Rowan insists Duryea's footprint is the same as before he bought it, saying the property, even in the old days, had a cookhouse where seafood was prepared and sold. Duryea's continues to be a beloved Montauk institution where families and friends come for fresh fish, shellfish, and perfect sunsets over Fort Pond Bay, as they have for decades, a spokesman said. The decision to do business there was a personal one for Rowan, who has a beachfront compound in nearby Southampton and owns several restaurants in the Hamptons. I have mountain biked in Montauk for better than 20 years, he said in a deposition. I absolutely love the place. Rowan said he was aware the neighborhood would be hostile based on battles it had with the previous owner. When he first bought the property, he hosted a lunch with residents for them to see his plans and air their concerns. Pardon me. He made sure that they had his cell phone number. One neighbor said he was technically very nice, but the majority wasn't swayed and locals opposed him at every turn over the next decade. For a brief time in 2019, it appeared there was a truce. A town lawyer and Rowan reached a settlement that blessed the property as a restaurant, with some concessions from the private equity billionaire, including a promise to never provide ferry access. In an unexpected municipal rift, town board members said that the ship never should have sailed. They said they never saw a draft of the settlement and never adopted a formal resolution to approve it. This May, a judge reluctantly agreed. Settlements aren't lightly set aside, the judge said, but the facts showed that the town hadn't ratified the agreement. Montauk just wants its processes to be followed, said Stephen Stern, a New York lawyer who now represents the town. Zoning is there for a reason, he said. Through it all, neighbors have been vigilant watchdogs monitoring Duryea's social media for potential malfeasance. They've raised concerns about a sunshade placed over the dock, a wooden walkway to connect the restaurant to handicap parking spots, and a wedding that was held on site. Robert Pluhowski, whose family has summered next door to Duryea's since the 1970s, said the problem goes beyond Rowan. It's happening throughout the whole town, Pluhowski said. He's our scapegoat, the hedge fund guy who bought the mom-and-pop shop. He's hopeful that the establishment's popularity will eventually wane with ritzy crowd. How much are they really going to stay in Long Island, he asked. It's not the French Riviera. So there.
1: Rich people problems.
0: Yep. I don't understand them.
1: You may be curious about the Canadian dollar in relationship to all that's going on in this latest tariff battle. The Canadian dollar is weakening slightly against the U.S. dollar after trade talks between the U.S. and Canada collapsed. That is not necessarily surprising, according to one Wall Street strategist, but it does not mean there isn't more pain for the currency to come. According to Derek Halpety at MUFG Bank, there was always a risk of a breakdown in negotiations, which is why, he says, we're unlikely to see a large sell-off in the Canadian dollar beginning today. But, he says, bigger moves could come if tensions between the two countries begin to quickly escalate. Canadian Prime Minister Mark Carney's response, promising dollar-for-dollar counter-tariffs on U.S. goods like steel, dairy, and appliances, opens up a round of retaliatory tit-for-tat actions that could see a quick spiral. And that is the Wall Street Journal for today.
0: That's today. And you know what today is?
1: Today is Tuesday, August 25th.
0: And we are the Talking Information Center. So you all have a great day.
2: 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From 4 to 4:30, we'll hear the Holyoke Sun, followed by the Town Reminder at 4:30. And rounding out the day at 5 o'clock, we'll listen to the New York Times Business. 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
3: The article is entitled The Upside of Failure. My goal in high school and college was always to get straight A's. I was a good student, but lucky for me, I missed that lofty mark most of the time. Why was that lucky for me? Because according to a new study, the optimal learning occurs when we fail 15% of the time, when we are challenged, when we try to master something just out of our reach, not necessarily when we get everything right. In other words, if you never make any mistakes, you can't learn. Failure leads to success. I find this idea liberating, especially because I'm about to take up golf, a sport I have never played. The wannabe A student in me is a bit hesitant, but this study gives me the empirical data I need to point to any upcoming golf failures. Shanks and mulligans as more precursors to my eventual 18-hole success. Looking forward to those aces and birdies. That confidence will come in handy when I fail to get the ball off the tee or end up in the rough more often than on the green. I also asked a doctor, a professor of psychology at Florida State University, who is internationally recognized researcher in the psychological nature of experience as human performance, how to take these early goofs up in stride. The fact that you are not able to perform at the desired level during initial practice is not failure, but rather useful feedback on how to keep refining and improving until you can reach that level. With the help of a good teacher, you can set goals that are each attainable within 1 to 2 weeks of an individual practice. He says, "Got it. I'll take that to heart. Till next time, let's keep trying."
2: Well, good morning, everyone, and welcome back to Valley Eye Radio. It's Tuesday, August 25th, 2026, and as always, we're here to bring you the news. Up first today, we've got the Springfield Republican, and our readers' chairs, we've got Dolly and Jean. Well, let's hear what they've got in store for us.
4: Thank you, Liam. Well, hello out there. Here we are on a Tuesday. Western Mass News weather says nice midweek weather. Today will start bright and sunny. However, some cloudiness will mix in during the afternoon as a weak system moves through. There may be a few showers and perhaps an isolated storm. Skies will clear this evening. Overall, it'll be a nice day with low levels of humidity. Temps top off in the 70s to near 80. High pressure will supply us with full sunshine on Wednesday. Another cool, comfortable start with temps in the mid-50s, followed by afternoon highs near 80 and continued low levels of humidity. Thursday will become more humid with a late day shower or storm. So for today, we're looking at sun and clouds, high 78, low 54. Tonight, clear and cool. Tomorrow, sunny and dry, high 80, low 58. Thursday, sun, clouds, a shower, high 82, low 66. Friday, sun, clouds, a shower, high 82, low 60, and Saturday should be sunny and dry, with a high of 80 and a low of 54. The sun rose this morning at 6:09. It'll set at 7:36 p.m., giving us a day that is 13 hours and 28 minutes long. Now we'll look at some lottery numbers. The Mass Daily for Monday, August 23rd. No, Monday was August 24th. Midday, 4371. If you had all four in the exact order, you'd have $5,260 extra dollars. Evening, 3601. All four exact orders, $6,188. Mega Millions, August 21st. One, oh, by the way, that's the biggest jackpot of around $113 million. The Mega Millions numbers for August 21st, 1, 25, 34, 48, 57. Mega Ball, 24. Mass Cash, August 24th, midday, 1, 7, 20, 25, 29. August 24th evening, 2, 18, 21, 30, and 34. Megabucks, August 24th, 1, 18, 22, 35, 42, 43. Millionaire for Life, August 24th, 7, 19, 26, 41, 49. The millionaire ball is 4. And Powerball for August 24th, 3, 16, 33, 38, 68. Powerball is 2, and the power play is also 2. Good luck out there. And now Dolly's going to bring you your latest sports update.
5: Good morning, everyone. There were a few games played last night or yesterday. The Red Sox beat the Miami 4-2. Washington was at Colorado 13-3. Chicago Cubs against the Arizona Diamondheads. Cubs won 7-0. Philadelphia Phillies and the Seattle Mariners played, and Seattle Mariners won 9-2. Pittsburgh Pirates versus the San Diego Padres, and Pittsburgh won 3-2. And the Cincinnati Reds against San Francisco Giants. San Francisco beat the Reds 5-0. There is a game tonight. Red Sox will be playing tonight at Miami. Time, it looks like 6:40 p.m. And on to one article in the sports section today. It was written by Karen Garigian. Drake May loses his trusted deep threat. Is that a good thing? Keyshawn Boutte is the newest member of the Houston Texans. The Patriots traded him away in exchange for safety Jalen Reed and a 2028 seventh-round pick. Since the offseason, extracting Boutte from the Patriots' wide receivers room always seemed like a matter of when, not if. Boutte had asked for a trade back in April, knowing he was falling down the depth chart with the signing of Romeo Doubs in free agency, an expected trade for A.J. Brown. Being in a contract year, Boutte naturally hoped to have more targets and put up better numbers than he did in 2025. He was looking for his next payday. The Patriots, in turn, figured if they could land a good enough return for Boutte, perhaps helping an area of need, that would help alleviate the logjam in the receiver room, particularly with outside receivers. Plus, with Christian Gonzalez expected to get paid with Drake May, the Patriots weren't likely to pay a third receiver beyond Brown and Doubs' big money. My take? Be careful what you wish for. And that applies to both Boutte and the Patriots. Boutte is going to another contending team. Houston's defense is elite. Based on that unit alone, the team will be in the hunt. That's a plus for Boutte, who could have been traded to a bad team. But will Boutte have the same kind of chemistry with C.J. Stroud as he did with Drake May? Will he have the same kind of long ball connection? It's certainly possible, but there's no guarantee of that. He's essentially coming in as a replacement for Jaden Higgins, who suffered a serious injury. Higgins was expected to be the number two. Boutte figures a lot behind star Nico Collins and Jalen Noel. In that scenario, will he get more targets in Houston? That's hard to say. As for the Patriots, their receiver room is stacked with Brown Doubs, DeMario Douglas, Mac Hollins, Kyle Williams, and Efton Chisholm III, all expected to make the 53-man roster. It's crowded, but in a good way. But what if Brown and or Doubs gets hurt? Or what if Williams doesn't develop into the next Boutte? Boutte would have provided great insurance. He would have been a key depth piece. He would have also done just fine on his own in that group. With defenses now keying on Brown and Doubs, Boutte would have had an easier time busting free in coverage. As it was, he made 33 catches on 46 targets for 551 yards with 6 touchdowns. It's not easy being that dependable as a big play receiver. He was elite in tracking the deep ball. May loved that about him and so much more. He's a comforting receiver to throw to, May told Sirius XM Radio during a recent interview. I threw my first touchdown to him. He's just one of those guys that is quiet, does everything the right way, cares about his teammates, and just puts his head down and works. Quarterbacks can never have enough of that. Boutte made one of the best and most clutch catches during the Patriots' divisional playoff win over the Texans last year. The Patriots were up by 5 in the fourth quarter, facing a third down. Boutte made a one-handed diving catch for a touchdown on a 32-yard pass from May. He beat All-Pro cornerback Derek Stingley Jr. on the play. That touchdown iced the victory. Ultimately, It's whatever is best for me, Boutte said when asked recently about his future, be with the Patriots or another team. Whether it's here or somewhere else, I gotta do what's best for me. The hope would be that it's a win-win for both teams. At this stage, that's to be determined. Maybe Reed turns out to be a terrific safety. Right now, he simply added depth in a room that needed it. Boutte, on the other hand, was a sure thing with May. That's hard to beat. It will be an interesting season for the Patriots. Let's see what else we got here in the sports news. Watson named Brown's starting quarterback. This is out of Ohio. Deshaun Watson has won the competition for the Cleveland Browns starting quarterback job ahead of the September 13th opener against Jacksonville Jaguars. Coach Todd Monken made the announcement after informing Watson and Shedeur Sanders Watson, a 10-year veteran, won the competition over Sanders as both split reps with the first unit throughout the offseason, training camp, and preseason. The decision will not be popular with Browns fans, who have booed Watson repeatedly during his time in Cleveland. And this is interesting. College football. After a stop in the NFL, Daquan Wright could go back to LSU. Former Mississippi tight end Daquan Wright is heading to LSU if he clears waivers after being released by the Cleveland Browns, according to agent Drew Rosenhaus. Wright signed on with the Philadelphia Eagles following the NFL draft and joined the Browns after he was released on August 11. Wright played two seasons for LSU coach Lane Kiffin in 2024 and 25. If he joins LSU, Wright would be the first known player to return to college after playing in the NFL.
4: Okay. I promised Dolly I would read you the underwriting, and I forgot. This edition of Sports was brought to you through a generous contribution from A to Z Moving and Storage, 41 Chapin Street, West Springfield, Massachusetts. Their motto, Happy Feet Move Faster. Sorry about that. Thank you, Dolly. And time for a front page article. The top one comes from Springfield by Jeanette DeForge at repub.com. No relief for losing bidders. Judge rules against would-be developers asking for halt of courthouse bid award. There's no evidence that a one-time development team member violated the state's conflict of interest law in winning the bid for a new county courthouse, a judge ruled Monday. Hamden Superior Court Judge David Hodge rejected claims from competing developers James E. Jeb Belice and Dinesh Patel that the awarding of the $1.94 billion 40-year contract for the new courthouse to a national firm was flawed. He denied their request for a temporary restraining order and preliminary injunction to halt the process. The decision came nearly 2 months after the State Division of Capital Asset Management and Maintenance selected Liberty Junction, a team made up of F.D. Stonewater, a development firm from Virginia, and Kojo Partners principals John Barros and Conan Harris, the husband of United States Representative Ayanna Pressley, to build and maintain the new courthouse that will be leased back to the state. In total, there were 11 proposals, and Belice and Patel, who submitted competing plans, teamed up to protest the selection, which was unpopular among city officials and courthouse department heads. excuse me. The two developers said they will press forward, in quotes, to challenge the procurement process, saying Monday's court ruling only rejected efforts to halt the negotiation process and the official awarding of the contract. It did not dismiss the lawsuit or resolve its merits. Quote, the claims remain very much alive. The people of Springfield deserve a full airing of the facts and circumstances surrounding this procurement, and they deserve a process that is fair, complete, and complies with the law, end quote, they said in a joint statement. Officials from Liberty Junction called the suit baseless, in quotes, and said they are committed to starting the design and construction of the courthouse. Once completed, the state will lease the building for 40 years with the option to extend the contract, rather, for up to 20 more. Quote, what is most important to Liberty Junction now is what we know is most important to the people of Hamden County, namely that the too long-awaited replacement of the county courthouse gets underway, end quote, Liberty Junction partners said in writing. Many lives of the good people who work in the current building now and in the past and their families have been negatively affected by a sick building that should have been remedied years ago. Officials for the state trial court declined comment on the judgment. It earlier said top officials in the department sat on the selection committee and approved the decision in part because of the estimated $296 million cost savings that will help balance the budget of all the courts. DCAMM, that's DCAMM officials, did not comment on the ruling by press time. In his decision, Hodge said a temporary injunction halting the process would harm the state, employees, and visitors of the courthouse, while the developers have other avenues. Quote, the plaintiffs have not presented any evidence or persuasive argument that the denial of the preliminary injunction would irreparably harm them. If they were to prevail at trial in this case, they could recover a monetary judgment for the amount of their lost profits, end quote, Hodge wrote in the decision. He also ruled an injunction would harm DCAMM and the trial court because it would nullify the significant time and resources the agencies have put into the process, including hiring third-party experts to work with the selection committee. Quote, the long-standing serious problems with the current building, with the current courthouse in Springfield, are well known. Enjoining the defendants from proceeding with these negotiations would harm the public interest by delaying an already protracted process required for the Commonwealth to build as expeditiously as possible a sorely needed new courthouse in Springfield, end quote, Hodge, who works in the building, said. One of the main arguments in the lawsuit is that Barros, who is heavily connected in Boston politics, had a conflict of interest since he accepted the position of interim director of the State Convention Center Authority in January, about 2 months after the deadline for the bids. Hodge ruled Barros, who has since withdrawn his interest in the project, and DCAMM followed the state's ethics rules. He did not try to hide his two roles, did not participate in the selection process after he took the state job, and requested and followed the advice of the lawyers overseeing the State Ethics Commission and the Convention Center Authority. Quote, there is no evidence in the voluminous record that Barros violated any provision of the conflict of interest law. Barros went above and beyond in ascertaining and then fulfilling his obligations, end quote, the decision said. In his ruling, Hodge called other claims that the Liberty Junction plan was flawed in five different ways, including a lack of site control, did not show a, quote, tenable basis for relief, end quote. Accusations over the proposal being incomplete and questions over an apparent contradiction over real estate taxes were on, quote, shakier ground, end quote, court records show. In the decision, he noted the process to vet the 11 proposals took more than 8 months by a selection committee of DCAM and trial court officials. The committee interviewed developers, visited the proposed sites, analyzed and compared costs, and ranked them on 13 different metrics, such as timeline, parking, and access to public transportation and highways to come with the selection. Quote, the selection committee provisionally determined that Liberty Junction's proposal represented the lowest overall cost to the Commonwealth and the best overall value among the shortlisted proposals, end quote, Hodge wrote. DCAM officials have said the tipping point in selecting Liberty Junction's proposal is that the cost is $296 million less than the next lowest bidder and $420 million lower than the USPB JV LLC project filed by Belize and partner Thomas Dennis, which was ranked as one of the top four projects. Since the selection was made, several other developers have argued the state's analysis ignored key financial benefits of different projects that reduced costs and made their prices lower. Peter A. Picknelly and Frank Fitzgerald of Opal Real Estate, who submitted a plan under the name Gateway Justice Partners to build the courthouse along the north side of the riverfront off Liberty Street, argue their overall cost is $80 million less than Liberty Junction's. Quote, I guess I'm surprised, end quote, Picknelly said about the court decision. He continues, it is obvious to most there was a conflict. Under the public records law, Picknelly said he has filed for documents and other information about the DCAM analysis of the 11 projects and will decide how to proceed after receiving the records. Quote, we reserve our right to protest the decision to DCAM, end quote, he said. There is a growing list of people who are objecting to the Liberty Junction project selection, including Mayor Dominic J. Sarno, Hamden District Attorney Anthony Galluni, Registrar of Deeds Cheryl Coakley Rivera, Register of Probate Rosemary Sakamani, Clerk of Courts Laura Gentile, and several city councilors. Many of them have questioned why no one from Hamden County was included on the selection committee. Sarno has argued that Boston politicians should not be dictating what is best for Western Massachusetts. Sarno has long supported Picknelly's proposal, calling it a game-changing plan that includes retail, housing, and a marina in an area that has not been developed. He has questioned why none of the eight projects submitted by developers with local ties were selected. Quote, as the state contemplates spending $2 billion plus for a new Hamden County courthouse, my number one concern is for the taxpayers of Springfield and the state of Massachusetts. An argument has been presented that the Liberty Junction is not the cheapest proposal. This issue deserves a thorough vetting, end quote, Sarno said. The Gateway Justice Project is also the only one that included a project labor agreement, which was requested by the state. Colton Andrews, president on the Western Massachusetts Building Trades Unions, said he was not shocked by the court's decision and has had discussions with John Fitch and other staff at Suffolk Construction, the Eastern Massachusetts company that has been tapped to work with Liberty Junction. Quote, "We're willing to work with any developer. We're ready, willing, and able to move forward," end quote, he said. Molly? Dolly, I'm sorry.
5: That's okay. All right, let's move along to what's right around the corner here, election 2026. Worthy Intel or Seasonal Mud by Jim Kinney. Congressional candidate Jeremy Whalen doesn't like that his alcohol-related misbehavior from 16-plus years ago is now public knowledge. Whalen called the recent unearthing of old charges in the New York Post a, quote, smear, end quote.

0: 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The material being read is the copyright property of the publications being read. Access to this program is solely for persons who cannot read the original printed version due to a visual impairment or other disability. By continuing to listen, you confirm that you have such a condition.
1: Intoxicated and unable to care for himself. Staff has tried to give him an IV for fluids, but he removed it several times, used profanity, and poked a hospital security guard in the chest, according to the deputy's report. Prosecutors ultimately did not move forward with the case. Whalen said he was refusing services and just wanted to go back to the hotel. He said it was wrong to mistreat people who were trying to help him. The Post also reported a noise complaint at a drinking party complete with beer pong. Whalen refused to allow police entry to the home. He received a $100 noise violation. Whalen said the most serious incident was a one-car crash on Henry Street in Amherst in 2010 when he was 23. Whalen admitted getting an OUI operating under the influence. "Don't ever do it," he said. And after the punishment was dealt and the requirements of those consequences were met, I sealed my record and moved on. Massachusetts court records noted the 2009 noise complaint. Amherst police didn't return calls for comment Monday. The campaign of U.S. Representative Richard E. Neal of Springfield also declined to comment. The candidates meet for a first and only time on Wednesday with half-hour televised debate on WWLP Channel 22. Whalen has criticized Neal for not meeting voters in person. Neal is a 19-term incumbent and longtime member of the House Ways and Means Committee. Early voting and mail-in voting is already underway. The election is September 1. Whalen compared the Post story on his background to late campaign revelations in 2020 that then Neal opponent former Holyoke Mayor Alex Morse had pursued dating relationships with students while an instructor at the University of Massachusetts. In the Morse case, a university investigation found there was no evidence that Representative Neal or anyone working on his behalf had any knowledge or involvement in the matter. The state Democratic Party said one of its officials encouraged students to write a letter in violation of party rules.
2: Thank you, Dolly. And the final front page article comes to us from Springfield. Affordability on lips of three candidates for House seat. 11th district race likely will be decided in September 1st primary. This is by Jeanette DeForge at repub.com. Across western Massachusetts, most state legislators face no opponents in this year's election, but interest is intense in the 11th Hamden district. Challengers Johnny R.S. McKnight and Nicole Coakley are running against incumbent Bud L. Williams in the September 1st Democratic primary election. There are no Republicans on the November ballot, so the race will likely be decided Tuesday. For all three candidates, housing shortages, the rising costs of utilities, and the high price of child care are top of mind as they seek to bring solutions to the House of Representatives. What Williams wants to do. Williams said he hopes to spend the next 2 years focusing on expanding housing and bringing business development to the ward, all of which is located in Springfield and covers all or parts of 10 neighborhoods. Quote, "I want to continue the trajectory that we are on in the 11th Hamden District. We need to work on housing infrastructure, new initiatives for schools and parks, and be ready to stand up to President Donald Trump," end quote, he said. Williams, 78, defended his record in the district, saying he has brought in money

0: assistance for the construction of at least 3 new schools, worked with city officials to improve multiple parks, and joined state dollars with private and federal funding to expand desperately needed affordable housing. "I'm still trying to produce in the district," he said. At the same time, Williams said he sees people struggling with rising energy prices, rents, and other daily expenses, and believes one thing that will help is the act he filed with others in the House to create a special committee to study property tax relief and local aid reform. "The state needs to supply and reform the way it provides state aid to communities," he said. "Many gateway cities, including Springfield, struggle because they have high needs and lack the kind of tax base that generates enough money to provide services. Small towns are also hurting, evidenced by multiple overrides that have been attempted, mostly unsuccessfully." Quote, "We just can't piecemeal it. We need a uniform policy on how we're going to make this system equal to all of the Commonwealth," end quote, he said. Williams was elected to the House in 2017 after serving for 22 years as city councilor. McKnight on affordability. Meanwhile, his two opponents say they want to focus on affordable housing and helping families who are struggling to make it. Quote, "The district needs stronger leadership and more active representation focused on the challenges that people are dealing with right now. People aren't talking to me about political personalities like Trump. They're talking about electricity bills, groceries, and whether they can afford to stay in the neighborhoods where they live," end quote, McKnight said. McKnight, 44, a sixth grade teacher, said he is also hearing people talking about safety in schools and their struggle to have some financial stability. While McKnight has not held public office, he challenged Williams for the same seat 2 years ago and lost by 234 votes. He said he wanted to give it another try after having some experience on the campaign trail. McKnight said he believes there are ways state legislators can get creative to help residents, such as increasing tax on the wealthiest and cracking down on corporations who are using loopholes so they can bring resources back to the working family. He also wants to find new ways to push big nonprofits, such as colleges and hospitals, and even the state, to contribute to cities' tax base. Quote, "Colleges are able to acquire all this land and not pay taxes, but the senior citizens I talk to have to pay taxes. That's unfair," end quote. McKnight said he wants to work on improving health care and finding a way to tackle the shortage of primary care doctors. Coakley seeking solutions. If Coakley is elected, she will be the first woman to ever hold the seat. This is her first run at state office, although she has unsuccessfully run for city council. She has experience as a community activist and served on the Hamden County Commission on the Status of Women and Girls for 2 years. Coakley, 45, is a mental health clinician who is about to complete her doctoral degree in business administration and organizational leadership. If elected, she will be the first woman to hold the seat, which she sees as important since she will serve as a role model to promote female leadership and a work-life balance. Quote, "I'm a mom, go to school full-time and serve my community. I do my research and kick down and break down doors," end quote, she said. After seeing families priced out of homes they have lived in for years and retirees choosing between paying their mortgages and other basic expenses, Coakley said, finding solutions to the affordable housing crisis is her top priority. Excuse me. Quote, we have to look, figure out how do we support increasing affordable housing production here in the city of Springfield. We have to look at where we're putting money right now so we can really figure this out. End quote, she said. But that's not the only affordability issue. Coakley, the mom of five who range in age from 8 to 24, said childcare is also stretching families' budgets thin and needs to be addressed. Coakley said she would be an advocate for restoring funding for workforce development and bringing job programs back to teens, which prevents violence and gives them a good start. And we're approaching 20 minutes of the hour. Dolly?
1: All right. Governor's Council rematch set for September 1st. I guess we're going to be all about politics today.
0: Well, we want to always keep our listeners informed.
1: Yes. Jacobs and Fenton vie for Western Mass seat, and this is by Greta Jochum. It was an upset in 2022 when North Adams resident Tara Jacobs won the primary race for Western Massachusetts seat on the Governor's Council against three Hampden County lawyers. Now, Jacobs and Michael Fenton, who came in a close second in 2022, are facing off in a rematch at the Democratic primary on September 1. What's different this time? There's not a wide field of candidates to split the vote, and Jacobs has nearly two terms in office under her belt. The Governor's Council, a lesser-known body, weighs in on pardons and commutations, approves Treasury warrants, and votes on the governor's nominations for judges, clerk magistrates, and members of the parole board. It's the most important elected office no one's ever heard of, Jacob said. And that's an exaggeration, but only a tiny exaggeration, because it's basically true, she said. Fenton and Jacobs are vying for the seat representing Hampden, Hampshire, Franklin, and Berkshire counties on the 8-member council. The candidate that wins the primary will take the seat, as there is no Republican challenger for November's election. The part-time job pays about $36,000 annually. Fenton is highlighting his background as an attorney and his nearly two decades on the city, Springfield City Council, as qualifying him for the position. I've got the credentials and experience to do the job, he said. Jacobs points to her work over the past few years helping fill all vacant Superior Court judiciary positions in Western Massachusetts and not being afraid to challenge the governor on his appointments when she feels it's warranted. Fenton, a lawyer specializing in business, finance, and real estate, and estate planning, was first elected to the Springfield City Council in 2009. He became both the youngest city council president and the first to be openly gay. He is an adjunct professor at Western New England University's School of Law and a founding board member of the school's Center for Social Justice. In city leadership, he's worked on fighting long-proposed biomass incinerator and helped bring back a board of police commissioners. If elected to Governor's Council, he intends to at least finish his term on the City Council and then reevaluate, he said. He became interested in running for the governor's seat again when he saw the news last year that 11 Supreme Court judge positions in Western Massachusetts were vacant. That problem has since been resolved, but Fenton wants to make sure the western part of the state is treated fairly in the future. He pointed out that because judges must retire at 70, vacancies are a cyclical issue. I'm concerned with the status of current religion inequities, he said. I'm running to change that and to get local judges for local seats and to make sure that situations like that don't occur again in the future. Though he is an attorney, he does not regularly litigate in court and does not anticipate regular conflicts of interest. That's not going to be an issue for me, and if there was ever a circumstance like that, I would recuse myself, he said. He also has pulled in some endorsements from law enforcement and justice system leaders, including from Jacob's own county, Berkshire County Sheriff Thomas Bowler, Berkshire District Attorney Timothy Shagrew, and Berkshire Clerk of Courts Lisa DeVald Vail, endorsed Fenton earlier this month. Hamden District Attorney Anthony Galooney and Register of Deeds Cheryl Coakley Rivera have donated to his campaign finance records show. Fenton has raised about $50,000 so far this year. Northwestern District Attorney David Sullivan, U.S. Representative candidate Jeremy Whalen, and Hampshire Register of Deeds Mary Olberding have all donated to Jacobs' campaign records show. Jacobs has raised about $11,000 this year. The Massachusetts Woman's Political Caucus and Progressive Mass have endorsed her. My why, my reason for wanting to be a member for the Governor's Council and do this work is the same as it's always been, she said. Work is still ahead for us in shifting the trends around the racial disparities in our incarcerated populations. Judges are incredibly important in playing a role in outcomes that we see. Before being elected to council, Jacobs previously worked in market research and advertising. Though the council is a part-time job, Jacobs treats it like a full-time position, she said. Outside of the weekly meetings and direct council work, she spends time observing in courthouses, visiting prisons and jails, and listening to parole hearings. I don't have other political aspirations outside of this role, she said. The Governor's Council is incredibly meaningful work to me that I want to continue doing. She also has served for more than a decade on the North Adams School Committee, which she has continued to do while on the council. Jacobs said she was proud to help fill the vacancies in Western Massachusetts Superior Courts, the void that Fenton was concerned about. She said she has held events in all four Western counties with legal organizations to educate lawyers about how to become judges. I am out there recruiting judges all the time, she said. The Governor's Council has not been without recent controversy. In May, the council narrowly rejected Vincent DeMoor, Governor Maura Healey's nominee, to the parole board. Jacobs cast a no vote for the former prosecutor and criminal defense attorney. She was not impressed by his performances at his hearing and was not excited about a former prosecutor joining the panel, she said. At the time, the board had no former prosecutors on it, a prospective Healey wanted to add. Jacobs said she wanted a candidate with more experience in rehabilitation, mental health, or someone formerly incarcerated. This month, the board voted 6-2 to confirm Caitlin O'Leary, a former prosecutor, to the parole board. O'Leary also worked for the board. Jacobs cast a no vote. Fenton said he would have voted differently on both appointments and confirm the candidates. I would have sided with our local district attorneys and our governor on that question, he said, citing support from prosecutors for DeMoor. It's not the only times Jacobs has voted no on the governor's appointment, and she said she has voted no more than other councilors in the past few years. I've participated in well over 300 votes, and I voted no a handful of times. So it's not like I'm voting no all the time, she said. The Governor's Council does not post meeting minutes online, but does post records of the weekly meeting on YouTube. A request to Council for voting records in the past two terms is pending. The job is to be a check and a balance on the Governor. The job is not to be deliberative, Jacob said. I think that our Governor needs support, and I would be a collaborating partner with her, Fenton said. I would certainly work hard to appropriately vet judges and appointees and not be a rubber stamp. But there's a big difference between celebrating between the person who votes against our Democratic governor and the most appropriate vetting nominees.
0: Thank you, Dolly. And from the state, why are feds sending poll monitors to the Bay State? We have about 12 minutes until obituary time. It's expected. This by Treya Lavery at MassLive.com. Some Massachusetts voters could see representatives of the United States Department of Justice at the polls when they go to cast their primary ballot on September 1st. Massachusetts Secretary of the Commonwealth's Office spokeswoman Deborah O'Malley confirmed that federal election monitors are expected in Boston and New Bedford. She said the presence of monitors is nothing new, particularly in Boston. But it was not clear why they would be sent to New Bedford. In July, Assistant Attorney General for Civil Rights Harmeet Dhillon said in a social media video that the DOJ was sending election monitors to 15 jurisdictions in 6 states, including Massachusetts. Monitors are also being sent to Arizona, Michigan, Minnesota, New Hampshire, and Virginia. Dhillon said monitors were being sent to locations, quote, where there may have been some problems in the recent elections, end quote. They would be charged with ensuring polling locations were operated correctly and that voters have access to language or disability accommodations. Quote, what we hope to do here is increase voter confidence, make sure that everyone has appropriate access to vote who should be allowed to vote. It's also important to make sure that our voting is accurate, so every citizen who votes has their vote counted equally without their vote being canceled out by somebody who shouldn't be voting, end quote. She added that even more monitors would be in place during the November general election, but did not say where. A DOJ spokesperson said this week that they did not have specific information to share about monitors being sent to Massachusetts, but monitors were sent to 9 jurisdictions across the country during primary elections in 2022 and 27 jurisdictions in 2024, both under former President Joe Biden. Quote, election monitoring is a long-standing DOJ practice that has continued under presidents of both parties. It helps ensure compliance with federal voting laws and strengthens public confidence in the process, end quote, the spokesperson said. Under state law, anyone can observe a polling place as long as they remain in a designated location outside the voting area and do not interfere with or speak to voters. O'Malley said the Secretary of the Commonwealth's office has not heard directly from the DOJ about election monitors, but those monitors have regularly been present for Boston elections over at least the past 20 years. They are frequently present in cities that are required to provide ballots in other languages. And?
1: All right. This is just a small little article. Teal at Campanile. Motorists driving Interstate 91 through Springfield at night will soon notice that the Campanile, the iconic clock tower that stands between Symphony Hall and City Hall, will be lit up in teal for about a month. It's all thanks to Lori Gibson of East Longmeadow, who wants to, quote, bring teal to Springfield, end quote, to raise awareness about ovarian cancer. Gibson said the Nesmith Basketball Hall of Fame will also bathe its building in teal for the first few days of September, the start of Ovarian Cancer Awareness Month. This is deeply personal to me, Gibson wrote in an email. I was diagnosed with ovarian cancer in September 2021 and have since faced two reoccurrences. Thanks to research, new treatments, clinical trials, and continued funding, I am here today and thriving. Without those advances, I might not be. I'm sorry, Lori is a friend of mine. Besides reaching out to local businesses and groups, Gibson has also traveled to Washington to speak with lawmakers about ovarian cancer research funding. Gibson said there is no reliable early way to test for the disease, whose symptoms can sometimes present as pelvic pain or bloating, according to the National Ovarian Cancer Coalition. As a result, the cancer is often detected in its later stages, making it the most lethal of the gynecological cancers, according to the coalition. Mayor Dominic J. Sano, who recently announced he was cancer-free after announcing his diagnosis 2 years ago, recently issued a proclamation declaring September as Ovarian Cancer Awareness Month.
0: Thank you very much. And time for a newspaper editorial. Exploit Valley's hidden hedge on food insecurity. Earlier this month came a reminder, this one from the Federal Reserve Bank of Boston, that many in Massachusetts live on the edge of ruin. One in three families say they have no way to pay for a $400 emergency. Car breaks down, they can't drive. Tooth cavity needs filling, it will remain unfixed. Air conditioner fails, the house will bake in heat. And as always, no matter the season, hunger remains a constant issue. One in six people in this area relies on federal food assistance, according to the Food Bank of Western Mass. Late summer, though, offers a hidden hedge on hunger. It is the bounty in the backyards of many small gardeners, as well as the generosity of local organizations that open their vegetable patches to people who want to pick fresh food. Many backyard vegetable gardens overflow with cucumbers, squash, tomatoes, and peppers in late summer. One solution to growing too much, is giving it away. Ample Harvest is a national organization connecting gardeners to food pantries. Find the site online, type in a town and nearby food pantries that accept food donations will appear on a map. All gardeners have to do is call a pantry and schedule a time to donate. Of course, many gardeners like to keep the giving in the neighborhood. They set up a table on a sidewalk, heap zucchini and peppers on top, and advertise vegetables as free or costing a lower than grocery store price. Being able to give away overflow vegetables to neighbors is a good reminder that not all assistance needs to be financial. Each fresh red tomato helps. It is also useful to be reminded that food insecurity, defined as uncertainty about whether a family can get enough food, exists as a hidden affliction in this area. One study estimated that 45% of households in Hampden County define themselves as food insecure. Both Abundance Farm in Northampton and Rachel's Table in Springfield work to get fresh fruits and vegetables onto the tables of families that struggle to buy produce. The two organizations do their work in different ways. Abundance Farm operates a large garden in the middle of Northampton, with days and hours open to the public for free gathering of in-season vegetables and fruit. Go to the farm's website for available vegetables and to see when picking is open. Rachel's Table casts its net even wider, collaborating with farms in this fertile valley so that volunteers harvest produce to be given away to hungry families. Those wanting to pick their own vegetables and fruit should register with Rachel's Table, then schedule a date. While giving away vegetables to hungry families has an easy-to-do appeal, it is worth remembering that farmers in the Connecticut River Valley rely on selling produce to make a living. For those who can, go buy fresh tomatoes and corn from roadside farm stands. It puts retail money directly in farmers' pockets. And for those who have extra vegetables out back, keep in mind that there are empty tables all over Western Massachusetts. Dolly?
1: Isn't that the truth? This next editorial, Trump's War of Choice Strains Armed Forces. President Donald Trump has authored a whole anthology of aphorisms demonstrating his deep disdain for the military he commands. He derided those killed in action as, quote, suckers and losers, end quote, said in reference to former prisoner of war John McCain that he prefers troops who weren't captured, and said his own, quote, own personal Vietnam, end quote, was avoiding sexually transmitted infections while dating in New York City. The president's latest entry arrived when he was asked about reporters of miserable conditions and attempted suicides aboard the aircraft carrier USS Abraham Lincoln, which has almost 9 consecutive months at sea and remains in the Middle East in support of his losing war. Trump replied that the deployment had been, quote, not nearly enough, end quote. He and his defense secretary, Pete Hegseth, also denied the accuracy of the stories, which originated in military-focused publications hearing directly from the families of the ship sailors. Whatever happened to, we're redoubling our efforts to get our troops everything they need. The American people appreciate their selfless service, or here's why these sacrifices are necessary. Trump isn't just congenitally unable to respond with proper respect and humanity to the hardships he is requiring of the armed forces. He is also presiding over a war that is glaringly bereft of a clear mission, identifiable accomplishment, congressional authorization, or public support. The Lincoln's low morale has been exacerbated by repeated extensions of its scheduled deployment with no end in sight until recently. When officials began promising relief in the wake of the damning reports of the crew's struggles, Adam Brad Cooper, the leader of the U.S. Central Command, who recently visited the Lincoln on a damage control mission, defended conditions aboard by noting that the ship has seen fewer mental health cases than other carriers, which isn't the most reassuring commentary on the state of the fleet. The Admiral also noted that deployments at sea are inherently challenging, which is surely true. The inevitable stresses of service are compounded, however, by the Commander-in-Chief's inability to forthrightly acknowledging and honor the military sacrifice let alone coherently explain why they're being made or when they might end.
0: Thank you, Dolly. And now it's top of the hour, time for today's obituaries, which are brought to you through a generous contribution from the Hamden Lions Club. Their motto, We Serve. Today we have five local obituaries, beginning in South Hadley with Catherine Yeager Callahan, C-A-L-L-A-H-A-N, died on August 22nd. Catherine is survived by her daughters, Ellen Callahan Olden, Christina Callahan, Liz Callahan Mulcahy, and Sarah Callahan Zusi, with grandchildren. Born and raised in New York, she attended St. Joseph's College of Nursing and earned her Bachelor of Science in Nursing from Boston College and her Master of Science in Nursing from Anna Maria. She enjoyed a career as a nurse, teacher, community advocate, and public servant. She began her nursing career in Boston, later joining Smith Volk, where she taught nursing, and health education. After retiring from teaching, Catherine worked as a community outreach coordinator for the Hampshire County House of Correction. A celebration of life for Catherine Callahan will be held at St. Patrick's Church in South Hadley this Thursday, August 27th, 10 a.m. Please go to SelusniakFuneralHome.com for condolences and tribute book. Selusniak, C-Z-E-L-U-S-N-I-A-K, FuneralHome.com. From Hamden, James R. LeBeau, capital L-A, capital B-O-E, 91, died at home on August 22nd. Born in Michigan, Jim was an Air Force veteran of the Korean War, discharged honorably as a staff sergeant. He worked as a truck driver for Spectre Freight and Consolidated Freightways. He is survived by his wife of 68 years, Joanne Barsikowski LeBeau, daughter Renee LeBeau Franson, and two grandchildren. Funeral services for Jim will be held this coming Friday, August 28th, with a Mass at 11 in Immaculate Conception Church, 25 Parker Street, Indian Orchard. Burial will be at a later date in Michigan. To leave Jim's family condolences, please visit NowakFuneral.com. That's N-O-W-A-K, funeral.com. From Feeding Hills, James P. Fenton, F-E-N-T-O-N, 65, passed away at home on July 29th. James worked for McKesson and proudly served in the United States Air Force Reserve. James leaves his loving wife, Michelle, son, Daniel Fenton, and grandchildren. A celebration of life will be held Saturday, August 29th, from 4 to 10 p.m. at the Summit View in Holyoke. Complete obituary, for a complete obituary of James Fenton, please visit OBRIENFH.com/obituaries/James-Fenton. That's O-B-R-I-E-N, FamilyFH.com. From Ludlow, Dorothy M. Dot Senick Glista, G-L-I-S-T-A, 99, died August 19th. Born in Glastonbury, Connecticut, Dorothy had been a Ludlow resident since 1951. She worked at the Springfield Armory and was a member of the former St. Matthew's Church. She is survived by her sons Paul Senick, S-E-N-Y-K, Michael and Robert Glista, with seven grandchildren and four great-grands. Funeral services for Dorothy will be held Monday, August 31st, with calling hours from 9 to 11 a.m. at the Nowak Funeral and Cremation Services, 15 Ludlow Avenue in Springfield. This will be followed by a prayer service at 11 in the funeral home. To leave condolences, please visit nowakfuneral.com. That's N-O-W-A-K. And lastly, from Venice, Florida, Chester A. Hoynoski, H-O-Y-N-O-S-K-I, Jr., of Florida, known as Chet or Jr., passed away unexpectedly on January 23rd. Born in 1944 in Springfield, Chet spent much of his life in Springfield and Westfield before relocating to Venice, Florida in 2015. He was the owner and operator of Chet's Auto in Springfield. Chet was a veteran of the United States Navy and a disabled Vietnam War veteran. He is survived by his wife, Linda Keta, his daughter, Leah Andringa, and grandson, also his twin sister, Laura Lewis of Ohio. Also stepchildren, Deborah Cook, Nadine Haver, and Michael Seifert, with grandsons and step-grandchildren and five great-grandchildren with two great-great-grandchildren. A service will be held on Friday, this coming Friday, August 28th, 2 p.m. at the Toomey O'Brien Funeral Home, followed by burial in the Massachusetts Veterans Cemetery in Agawam. A calling hour will be held from 1 to 2 p.m. This completes today's obituaries. If you have any questions about them or any part of our program, please feel free to contact the station at area code 413-747-7337. Time now, almost 10 minutes past the hour.
1: Dolly? All right, thank you. All right, Big E season is quickly coming upon us, and here's an article from West Springfield by Heather Morrison. Opa Opa Brewery dropped from the Big E after nearly 20 years. Wow. A popular vendor that has been with the Big E in West Springfield for nearly 20 years wasn't invited back for the 2026 fair. Opa Opa has become a fan favorite for fairgoers during the fair's 17-day run each year. The business also had been heavily involved in cookouts for vendors before each year's grand opening, and was known as a place to come grab a beer when those working at the Big E got off shift. Ricky Rizzos, whose family owns Opa Opa, said they were surprised by the news and asked for more information from the Eastern States Exposition, which owns and runs the Big E. At this point, Rizzo's parents were like, "Wait, what did we do? What's wrong? Like, can we talk?" And they were just kind of like, "This is just is what it is, and there's nothing we can do." She said, adding that the business had never been reprimanded for breaking any rules. A letter dated November 5, 2025 from Tim Gartzka, the director of sales for the Eastern States Exposition, states Opa Opa would not be renewed for 2026, reminding the business that renewal is not automatic or guaranteed. It also states the decision was final and not subject to reconsideration. The letter was wrongly addressed to Anthony Rizzos, the owner of Opa Opa, is named Antonio's Rizzos. Still, the Rizzos family hoped to work with the Big E, especially after they felt they had formed close connections and partnerships after nearly 20 years at the fair, Ricky Rizzos said. But she said, quote, that was it. Nobody has picked up a phone call since. Nobody has done anything since," end quote. The Big E released a lengthy statement noting the vendors have yearly contracts and that Opa Opa was contacted on November 5, 2025 regarding the decision to not include the business in the 2026 fair. It also notes the former Opa Opa space will have changes for a new venue entrance. Opa Opa is still able to apply for space at the Big E in the future. The family relied on the Big E business for their income and had to make quick changes once they got the news, Ricky Rizzo said. Quote, "What businesses are able to make in 2 weeks can sustain an entire year's worth of a family's income for some people," end quote, Ricky said. "And I don't think people understand the impact that has." The family sold their beer trailer, and for about a year, Antonio's Rizzo's worked as a manager at Chipotle before joining Ricky Rizzo's husband at Patty's Pizza in Springfield. On Friday, Ricky Rizzo's announced the news on social media. "This fall looks different for us, the end of an era. Words can't fully describe how I've been feeling since receiving the news. This year would have marked 20 years for my family at the Big E. What started as a small idea grew into something that became a huge part of our lives," she wrote. "Rather than any sort of acknowledgement of 2 decades of participation, memories, and contribution, we were simply informed that we would not be invited back this year, with no explanation. It's hard to believe that a community I grew up in and a place that meant so much to us could dismiss our business so easily after all these years." The social media posts have been reviewed more than 300,000 times and received thousands of likes. Social media users shared memories and photos, celebrating engagements at Opa Opa, sitting with their families, and returning to the tent year after year. "Those comments have meant a lot to the family," Ricky Rizzo said. "It makes me emotional," she said. "Once those craving Opa Opa won't find it at the Big E, it can still be purchased at some local liquor stores like Table and Vine. Captain Jimmy's in Agawam also has it on tap."
0: And just as a warning, so that you'll be extra cautious, a second human West Nile virus case has been identified this year. This is news from the state. State health officials announced the second human case of West Nile virus in Massachusetts since the start of the year on Monday. A man in his 60s became ill after being exposed to the virus in Middlesex County, officials said. The first human West Nile virus case in Massachusetts this year was announced on August 20th. A man in his 90s got sick after being exposed to the virus, also in Middlesex County, officials said. As a result of these cases, the exposure locations and findings of ongoing West Nile virus testing in mosquito samples, the West Nile virus risk level has been elevated to high in Boston, Brookline, Cambridge, Everett, Newton, Somerville, and Watertown, officials said. And I think that's West Nile, a little bit about it. West Nile virus is a mosquito-borne illness that can cause flu-like illness, according to the Centers for Disease Control and Prevention. Most infected people do not experience symptoms, but severe illness can result in hospitalization or death. That from Susanna Sudborough. Are you a Dear Abby kind of girl?
1: Sure, I'll be happy to read Dear Abby. All right, we're at 16 past the hour. Bitter ex cut off dad from his daughters. Okay. Dear Abby, after nearly 18 years of marriage, I left my wife. Our daughters are 10 and 12. We had married quickly, and only later did I realize how deeply judgmental her, quote, born again, end quote, beliefs were. So much so that she gradually cut off my entire side of the family. I tried for years to reason with her to no avail, and we divorced. What I never anticipated was losing my children as well. In the years that followed, I sent cards, letters, and messages. Most went unanswered. I was told, quote, the girls don't want to see you, end quote. Yet, I was never given the chance to hear that directly from them. Over time, I came to realize I was a victim of parental alienation, something I never would have imagined from someone who professed strong Christian values. More than 35 years have passed since I left the marriage, and I have had no meaningful contact with my daughters since. I am not without fault, and I own my mistakes, but the pain of lost years and lost connection remains. I write for others who may see themselves here. Please don't let years pass in silence. Talk, listen, apologize, seek understanding before distance becomes permanent. And it's signed, Mr. Kalamazoo. And Abby writes, Dear Mr. Kalamazoo, you have my sympathy for the years of pain and separation you've endured. Your story shows the importance of seeking partial custody or visitation rights as part of a divorce settlement. Your ex-wife would have had a much harder time cutting you off from your daughters if you had a court-mandated right to spend time with them. What's done is done. You must allow yourself to accept it and live your life. Sad. Dear Abby, I am feeling uncomfortable with what has become a steady stream of requests on social media for charitable contributions on friends' birthdays. My husband and I carefully budget our annual charitable contributions, and we try to be as generous as possible, but we cannot possibly respond to all these requests and still fund our own preferences. Would it be rude to post a comment saying, although this is not one of our charitable priorities, we wish you a happy birthday? My best friend says it would be better to not respond at all, but that feels a bit rude. What do you think? Signed, Unhappy Birthdays in Montana. And Abby responds, Dear Unhappy, do not state that the charity the person has chosen is low on your list of priorities. Acknowledge the occasion by posting warm wishes for the birthday to be a special one, period. I agree. Dear Abby, my daughter is 19 and has a job. She has had a friend since fifth grade. They went 6 months without talking, but now they're friends again. My daughter offers to buy her stuff, but I feel it's not fair of the friend to accept. She works too, but she doesn't have enough money for any activities other than lunch. I want to stay out of it, but it bothers me. What would you do? What should I do? Proud mom in Massachusetts. Dear mom, stay out of it. If the arrangement becomes so out of balance that it begins to bother your daughter, she will deal with it without your involvement. If she wants your advice, she'll ask for it.
0: Ooh, ouch. And the horoscopes by Eugenia Last. If today is your birthday, happy birthday to you from all of us here at Valley Eye Radio. This is advice that's meant just for you on your birthday. But you don't mind if other people listen, do you? Consider change, but don't take a leap of faith without reservations and research. It's how you measure time and what's important to you that will matter most. Speak your truth. Set standards and boundaries that protect you from those who interfere with your emotional and spiritual well-being. If you're a Virgo, Engage in activities that make you think, and adopt a routine or lifestyle that encourages you to save, pay attention to detail, and take better care of your health, Virgos. For the Libras, denying something or trying to avoid situations will set you back. Don't run and hide when you should embrace. Deal with and correct anything that's run amok. If you're a Scorpio, distance yourself from situations you cannot change. Set your course on a learning expedition that can help you enhance your earning capacity. If you're a Sagittarian, refrain from sharing too much information. Someone will be eager to use your news against you if given the opportunity. Oh, that's good advice. Make your home one of comfort. For the Capricorns, dig in and get your paperwork in order. What you discover will save you money and put your mind at ease. 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If you're an Aquarian, choose kind gestures. The people you encounter will impact your life and encourage you to follow your heart and to strive for the goals you want to achieve. If you're a Pisces, trust your instincts over what others propose. Being true to yourself will lead to activities and people who enrich your life. If you're an Aries, participate in events or projects that resolve issues that concern you. Expand your interests, circle of friends, and desire to look, feel, and do your best. If you're a Taurus, taking on too much will cost you. Source out information before you make a move. Listen carefully, but refrain from divulging your thoughts or plans. Always do more listening than talking. 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For the Cancers, be honest with yourself before you start making changes that are detrimental to your reputation, work, or concerns. Invest more time and money, Cancers, in better health. And lastly, for the Leos, share your thoughts with the ones you love. The tone you set will have an impact. Positive change begins with a positive attitude and the willingness to compromise. Dolly?
1: All right. And today's almanac. Today is Thursday, August 25th, the 237th day of 2026, and the 66th day of summer. Today's history: in 1916, President Woodrow Wilson signed legislation establishing the National Park Service. In 1944, Allied troops liberated Paris after 4 years of German occupation. And in 1950, President Harry Truman ordered the Army to take control of U.S. railroads in order to prevent strikes. Today's birthdays: Van Johnson, actor, born in 1916, died in 2008. Leonard Bernstein, the conductor and composer. Monty Hall, TV personality. Althea Gibson, tennis player. Sean Connery, actor. And Regis Philbin, TV personality. Those people have all deceased. Tom Skerrick, born in 1913, is an actor. Elvis Costello, born 1954, singer, songwriter, musician. Tim Burton, a filmmaker, born in 1958. Rachel Ray, born in 1916, TV personality. And Alexander Skarsgård, actor. And Blake Lively, actress, born today in 1987. Today's fact, the Voyager 2 spacecraft, which made its closest approach to Neptune on this day in 1989, continues to transmit engineering data 48 years since its launch in August of 1989.

0: 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The material being read is the copyright property of the publications being read. Access to this program is solely for persons who cannot read the original printed version due to a visual impairment or other disability. 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
6: Hello, it's Martha with the Westfield News for Tuesday, August 25, 2026. In front page news, Westfield Fair hits finish line for 98th time. The 98th Westfield Fair graced the fairgrounds on 137 Russellville Road from August 21 to 23. Highlighted events included the mass truck and tractor pulls, the Woodburger Demo Derby, which returned for the first time in 4 years, and Cruisin' with Bruce Marshall Car Show. The NELMRA Lawnmower Racing also entertained visitors on the fair's final day. Continuing on the front page, local health boards remove kratom from store shelves by Cliff Clark. With the state's recent classification of kratom and its derivatives as Schedule 1 substances, the boards of health in Westfield and Southwick are having the potentially dangerous herbal extract removed from shelves of mostly convenience stores or gas stations in both communities. They have until Friday, August 28, to take it off their shelves, said Southwick Board of Health's Health Director Kayleen Simmons about the three stores in town that stock kratom and the derivatives or synthetics created using the active ingredients in the plant's leaves. Well, Hunter Pelkey, the substance use coordinator for Westfield's Board of Health, doesn't believe many stores are selling the products. He has sent letters to every store licensed to sell tobacco and the city's smoke shops, letting them know they have until Friday to remove them. Neither believes kratom is widely used, nor disputes its danger. It's not used by a lot of people, but it is dangerous, and overdoses have happened, Simmons said. In fact, when a person overdoses on kratom, which slows or stops their breathing, naloxone, commonly called Narcan, reverses the effects by blocking the opioid receptors in the brain. It is the same medication used to reverse the effects of accidental overdoses of narcotics such as fentanyl and heroin. Kratom, like other narcotics, can lead to physical dependence and withdrawal symptoms similar to those of opioids. Pelkey said the risk of a kratom overdose increases for polysubstance abusers who may combine it with alcohol, benzodiazepines, or other sedatives.

0: Kratom is a tropical tree called Mitragynia speciosa, and its leaves contain two chemical compounds with psychoactive properties, mainly midegrenzine and 7-hydroxymidegrenzine, which act on the brain's opioid receptors. Low doses tend to act as a stimulant, increasing energy, alertness, and sociability, while high doses can act as a sedative, reducing pain and inducing calmness. Pelkey said that when the leaves are crushed or ground, they contain 1% to 2% midegrenzine and only trace amounts of 7-hydroxymidegrenzine, also called 7-OH. He doesn't suggest that ingesting the leafy material is safe. He said derivatives extracted from the leaves and chemical synthetics mimic mitragynine and 7-hydroxymidegrenzine, which are created in laboratories and significantly increase potency and are dangerous. The compounds are mitragynine, pseudodioxazole, dihydro-7-dihydroxymidegrenzine, and 9-fluoro-7-hydroxymidegrenzine. It's these products, especially in liquid, synthetic, or semi-synthetic kratom, often sold as shots, tinctures, concentrated drinks, gummies, or dissolvable strips, that are the most dangerous because their potency can vary significantly. Until now, in the Commonwealth, the products have been unregulated, Pelkey said. When classified as a Schedule 1 substance, they are then considered to have a high potential for abuse and no accepted medical uses. However, some use kratom to relieve pain or to manage the effects of withdrawal from narcotics. Pelkey said he knows someone recovering from opioid use who uses kratom for pain relief. It has the capability to help some people, he said. Simmons said that when she was earning her degree in public health, she learned that kratom might have some benefit for those withdrawing from narcotics. That feeds the popular but unproven belief that veterans who become addicted to heroin after returning from Southeast Asia during the Vietnam War used kratom, which some learned about from Thai forces who used the plant to treat their withdrawal symptoms. However, it is believed that kratom use correlates with the emergence of the internet in the 2000s and its use as a diversion or substitute for narcotics at the apex of the opioid epidemic starting in 2015. If any of the establishments notified by the boards of health still have kratom products for sale after Friday, they'll face suspension of their municipal business license or their tobacco license. Simmons said any store that flouts the regulation will be referred for law enforcement action. And last on the front page, Women's Club launches Year with Roaring Twenties Theme by Amy Porter from Westfield. The Westfield Women's Club kicks off its centennial fall season with a free open house on Thursday, September 10, from 4 to 6 p.m. In honor of the clubhouse at 28 Court Street's 100th birthday, the fall theme will be the Roaring Twenties. The Westfield Women's Club was formed in 1914. In 1926, the clubhouse was built and has been a cornerstone of downtown Westfield ever since. During the September 10 open house, the theater will host a presentation by local historian Bob Brown, who will speak about the club's history and the building of the clubhouse during the Roaring Twenties. Guests can enjoy free refreshments, tour the building, meet club groups, and view their activities in the lower community room. There will also be giveaways. The public is welcome, and it is asked to RSVP at westfieldwomensclub.com by September 3. On Saturday, September 12, at 7 p.m., through a grant from the Mass Cultural Council and the Westfield Cultural Council, the performers of the Small Planet Dancers will take guests on a journey through the 1920s with music and dance performances in the theater. Tickets are $10 and may be purchased at westfieldwomensclub.com. On Friday, October 2 at 7 p.m., as part of the gala weekend, Westfield Women's Club will welcome Gary McKinstry, an international psychic entertainer who has been entertaining the public for over 30 years. Tickets are $40. Doors will open at 6:30 p.m. Early purchases are encouraged at westfieldwomensclub.com. The second event of the gala weekend will be the gala extravaganza on Saturday, October 3, from 7 to 10 p.m., featuring two floors of live music, food, and entertainment with a roaring 20s theme. Guests may relax in a speakeasy or cut a rug on a lavish dance floor. The evening will be filled with various musical acts, MCs, and humor. Guests are encouraged to wear a flapper dress or a pinstripe suit for a great cause, although costumes are not required. Early bird tickets are $75 before September 1 and can be purchased at westfieldwomensclub.com. The regular ticket price is $95. All proceeds from the gala extravaganza will go toward the restoration and renovation of the clubhouse. Recurring events at the clubhouse include Bunko Night every second Wednesday of the month at 6 p.m. for beginners and experienced players, male and female. A $10 donation is requested for refreshments and prizes. The next Bunko Night is Wednesday, September 9. A handicap lift is available for all Westfield Women's Club events. And our Westfield Health Bulletin. Awareness Key to Helping Those with Substance Use Issues by Juanita Carnes, special to the Westfield News. A turn of the calendar page does not occur without someone, somewhere, experiencing difficulty, grief, or any of the many emotions provoked by substance abuse affecting individuals, their friends, and families. Awareness must be exercised every day because addiction does not have a single face or presentation. It can be detected in small changes and subtle tones of a loved one. August is the 25th anniversary of National Overdose Awareness Month, ending on August 31, which is International Overdose Awareness Day. This year's global theme is 25 Years On, Still Needed. The mission is to honor lives lost, support grieving families, and save lives. Overdoses affect every community. Research and working together, communicating openly with care and respect, lead to fewer deaths. International Overdose Day principles state, overdose can and must be prevented. Solutions exist. Let's use them. First, criminalizing drugs use does not work. Therefore, pursue compassionate alternatives. Second, policy and legislation must protect individuals and communities and ensure basic human rights and needs are met. Last, everyone has a right to respectful and comprehensive health care. Here in Westfield, the annual overdose vigil is planned for August 31 at Elm Street Plaza from 6 to 8:30 p.m. The Health Department Substance Use Outreach Coordinator, Hunter Pelkey, along with Tapestry's Gabby Nardacci, Harm Reduction Counselor, Westfield Peer Recovery Center's Jess Lincoln, Program Manager, are working together to make this important remembrance happen. We are lucky to have many organizations collaborating to give our community access to life-saving services and public health resources to support those affected by substance use. 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The site clarifies that it is not a recovery or treatment hotline. They are committed to one's safety and confidentiality to help anyone at risk of an overdose. Please join the community for the vigil. It allows people to gather for reflection, remembrance, hope, and healing. All are invited to share photographs and messages in honor of their loved one. The combined and committed people hosting this event and their everyday efforts are dedicated to remembering those lost, grieving survivors, and advocating and working toward recovery and resilience. Sadly, I believe there are very few people who aren't remembering someone who has tragically and senselessly lost a life, brimming with possibilities, love, friendship, and a bright future. Even if you don't know someone, open your hearts and mind. Be thankful you have escaped this tragedy and think of those who have not been so blessed. I personally hold Adam Coutinho and those who knew and loved him close to my heart, not just in August, but every day. Take care of yourself and someone else. Some events happening in the area. In Huntington, Grandparents' Day, the Huntington Council on Aging will be hosting its annual Grandparents' Day celebration on Saturday, September 12, from 1 to 3 p.m. on the Town Common at 24 to 26 Russell Road. The event will feature a double obstacle course bounce house, craft activities, and ice cream. The event is free and open to adults and children from any community. 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The Diabetes Dialogue Support and Education Group meets on the last Tuesday of every month from 1:30 to 2:30 p.m. and offers participants and their families information and camaraderie in a relaxed and informal atmosphere. No advance signups are necessary. Also in Westfield, Heritage in Bloom fundraiser. Stanley Park invites the community to join Heritage in Bloom, Stanley Park's annual fundraiser, taking place Saturday, September 12 at 5 p.m. in the Beverage Pavilion. Guests will enjoy a memorable evening surrounded by the park's gardens, beginning with hors d'oeuvres during cocktail hour and a guided garden tour highlighting the beauty, history, and stewardship of the landscape. The evening continues with dinner and dessert catered by the Bubble Mug at the Pottery Cellar, along with a cash bar available throughout the event. Festivities will also include expanded online and in-person raffles, a dynamic online auction, and the interactive Stanley Park Heritage Challenge, a team-based competition celebrating the park's history, landmarks, wildlife, and memorable moments from more than 75 years of community impact. Stanley Park will welcome Ward Caswell, great-grandson of founder Frank Stanley Beverage, as guest speaker. He will share reflections on the park's founding vision and the shared responsibility of preserving this community resource for future generations. Heritage in Bloom celebrates the generations of donors, volunteers, staff, and visitors who have helped Stanley Park flourish. 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I have one obituary. Francis H. Ehrenstam of Feeding Hills was 83 when he passed away on August 22, 2026. He was a graduate of Westfield High School and Western New England College and had worked at Alston Power and was a district commissioner for the Boy Scouts of America. He was a communicant of Sacred Heart Church in Feeding Hills. He leaves behind his wife, Larice, his son, James, his daughter, Kathleen, his sister, Sarah King, and two grandchildren. Calling hours will be Friday from 4 to 6 p.m. at the Agawam Curran Jones Funeral Home. A funeral service will be held at 9 a.m. at the funeral home, followed by a mass at Sacred Heart at 10 a.m. In sports, MIAA approves Super 8 format for football by Gage Nutter. The MIAA's board of directors approved a postseason format proposal for football on August 19 in Franklin, giving the sport a Division 1A Super 8 tournament starting during the 2027 postseason. The proposal was adopted by a vote of 12-2. Football joins baseball and boys and girls ice hockey as sports set to play under the format. What is the Super 8? The format will place the top 8 football teams overall from Divisions 1 and 2 into a Division 1A tournament, commonly known as the Super 8. Those teams will be removed from their divisional tournaments. Teams that qualify for the postseason but do not make the Super 8 field will compete in their regular divisional tournaments. Under the previous format, the top 16 teams in each of the state's 8 football divisions were seeded into state tournaments following an 8-week regular season. The proposal approved includes the following changes: a 9-week regular season, seeding for the Super 8 tournament based on an overall power ratings. No opt-outs would be permitted, and only Division 1 and Division 2 teams would be eligible. Divisional playoff fields reduced from 16 teams to 8 teams per division. Division balancing with a minimum of 30 teams per division. Elimination of the minimum win requirement to qualify for the tournament. Teams currently must win at least 3 games to qualify. What happens now? The upcoming football season will be played under the current format with 8 divisional state champions crowned at the end of the fall at Gillette Stadium. The following season will end with 9 state tournaments, 8 divisional tournaments in addition to the Division 1A Super 8 tournament. Whether the Division 1A Super 8 title game will also be played at Gillette Stadium has not been determined. Dear Annie, by Annie Lane. Love is found in life's little moments. Dear Annie, in response to all the working mothers who are weighed down by guilt, I'd like to share my experience. I am 75 years old, and when I was growing up, my mother worked from 5 p.m. to 11 p.m. I usually came home from school around 3:30 or 4, and my memories of that time in my life are nothing but warm. Before leaving for work, my mother made dinner for my father to heat up later. She ate her own dinner at 4, and I would sit at the table with her and tell her about my day. She always gave me one bite from her plate while we talked, and somehow that small ritual has stayed with me all these years. On her days off, she made time just for me. We colored together, read books, or found something simple to do side by side. I never remember feeling neglected because my mother worked. I remember feeling loved. As you said, it really is about the quality of time that we are able to give our children, not simply the quantity. Signed, Grateful Daughter. Dear Grateful Daughter, thank you for writing in and sharing your perspective. Your story is a good reminder that children often remember the quality of the time spent together more than the amount of it. Dear Annie, my father was a very successful salesman who always dressed impeccably for work, client meetings, and the golf course. But the minute he came home, my father changed into what made him comfortable, old pants and worn t-shirts. When my sister was about 12 years old, she told our mother that she was embarrassed to bring friends over because of the way Dad dressed at home. My mother gave her an answer I have never forgotten. Those who care don't matter, and those who matter don't care. Looking back, I realize how much wisdom there was in that simple response. My father worked hard, provided for his family, and was perfectly comfortable being able to be himself in his own home. I hope that your readers, especially those who may be worrying too much about appearances, might be able to take something from that. Signed, Proud of My Father. Dear Proud, thank you for writing in and sharing that bit of your mother's wisdom. She had it exactly right. The people worth keeping around are usually far more interested in who you are than what you're wearing. Your father knew exactly when to dress for success and when to dress for the sofa. There's something to be said for being comfortable in your own clothes and your own skin. And our hints from Heloise. A simple way for using leftover pie dough. Dear Heloise, a simple way to use up leftover pie dough is to just take the odd-shaped pieces, lay them on an ungreased cookie sheet, and sprinkle them with cinnamon and sugar. Place them in the oven along with the pie and bake until they're lightly browned in about 5 minutes. They end up becoming a quick and tasty snack. From Mary Ann in Regent, North Dakota. Grease solution. Dear Heloise, for catching food grease, I take an empty glass jar with a wide mouth and put the grease in there with a spoon. If the grease is hot, it could melt plastic, so I have a glass jelly jar that I brought. A pickle or a canning jar works too. Keep the lid on it to keep flies out. When it's full, secure the lid and toss it in the trash. If you don't have a second glass jar, I have ended up pouring some of the cooled grease into a used zip-closed bag. Zip it up and then take it to the trash can for the dump. From Terry in Upper Virginia. Terry, I like to pour cooled grease into plastic bags that have lost their usefulness from having been used so many times. I always keep a stack of them in an old facial tissue box on the lower shelf of my pantry. From Heloise. Motor oil stains. Dear Heloise, I devised this effective way to eliminate a fresh motor oil stain on your clean concrete driveway. The best results happen if you treat it as soon as you notice it. Use the cheapest cat litter without odor color crystals and such. Pour just enough to cover the stain and pound it into a powder using a mallet or hammer. Then, using a piece of flexible styrofoam and rubbing in circular motions, grind the powdered litter into the stain for 1 to 2 minutes. Brush the litter into a dustpan and voila, the stain is gone. From Bob in Green Valley, Arizona. And a sparkling bouquet. Dear Heloise, I got married in June, and about 6 months ahead of my wedding, I wrote to all my aunts, first cousins, and close friends, as well as my hairdresser, and I asked them if they'd send me a brooch that they no longer use. When all the brooches arrived, I took a medium-sized styrofoam ball and attached the brooches to it with the handle at the back so that I could hold it. There were a few white ribbon streamers hanging down at the bottom. It turned out beautifully, and this was what I carried down the aisle instead of a floral bouquet. It was a way to take my family, whom I love dearly, with me on this very important day. It now sits under a glass dome in the master bedroom. I love your column. When my dad taught me how to read, he used your column and had me sound out the words that I didn't know. From Kelly in Odessa, Texas. Kelly, this is a clever hint and a beautiful way to recycle jewelry that was once worn by someone whom you care about. Thanks so much for sharing and being a longtime reader. From Heloise. And that is the Westfield News for Tuesday, August 25, 2026. This has been Martha. 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
1: This is Bob Kay, reading to you from an article from the Washington Post entitled "Birth of the U.S. Dollar in 1792 Has a Rich History." Before 1792, most Americans had money troubles. Goods and services could be exchanged for pieces of gold or silver if people had them. Some would use British or Spanish coins. Tobacco leaves, shells, and pieces of land were other options. Colonies issued their own type of paper currency, but it wasn't reliable to use when trading or traveling. But on April 2, 1792, Congress established what is now one of the most widely recognized symbols in the world, the dollar. So in America, they used whatever they could get their hands on, said Frank Nall, a historical consultant for the U.S. Bureau of Engraving and Printing. But the Coinage Act established a dollar as a unit of currency for the United States. The Coinage Act of 1792 created the U.S. Mint, an institution dedicated to producing coins and controlling their movement around the world. The first official American currency was a silver dollar. People had to bring their own silver to the mint to be coined. The coins had to have a portrayal of liberty on them. And so you have these busts of portraits of female liberty on all coins, Nall said. While the act was meant to simplify purchases, buying things was still complicated. It was rare for people to find these silver coins because not many were produced, so local banks made their own currency that could be exchanged for gold or silver. In 1861, about 70 years later, Congress needed to find a practical way, a currency that didn't rely on gold or silver, to pay for the Civil War and its soldiers. So the United States was introduced to the first government-regulated paper bills, also called demand notes. Many would think the $1 bill would be the first paper bill, but the first bills were the 5, the 10, and the 20. The bills were also called greenbacks, a name Civil War soldiers came up with. The color used to print the back of the bill had a purpose: to prevent people from counterfeiting or printing fake money. The government turned to science. What chemists were looking for was a way to create an ink that could not be erased, Nall said. And so, one chemist in the 1840s came up with this ink that couldn't be removed and has a special chemical layer. It happened to be green. In 1862, the $1 bill was created, and the Treasury Department was in charge of designing it. Treasury Secretary Salmon Chase used the opportunity to put his face on the first dollar. Chase left the Treasury Department in 1864, and officials replaced his face with George Washington's 5 years later. Throughout history, paper bills have been redesigned primarily to protect them. The last redesign was the $100 bill in 2013. A 3D ribbon was added. If you tilt the bill back and forth, you can see the bills change to 100s. The next expected change in the $10 bill is in 2026. Because our currency was such a complicated system, there is plenty of history behind it. Next time you get your hands on a dollar bill, look at the Great Seal of the United States on the back. The two images featuring an eagle and a pyramid first appeared on the dollar bill in 1935. An early design had the images reversed, with the eagle looking away from the pyramid. The decision to flip it came from the highest level of government. The $1 bill, the back looks the way it does because of Franklin Roosevelt, Nall said. He is the only president who ever got involved in currency design.
2: Hello and welcome again to Valley Eye Radio. This is Steve Richards, and this hour we'll be reading from the pages of the Daily Hampshire Gazette for Tuesday, August 25th. First off, a look at the Hampshire County weather forecast. Today, a thunder shower in spots this afternoon or evening, and a high of 78. Tonight, a moonlit sky and a low of 57. Tomorrow, Wednesday, mostly sunny with a brief shower possible, a high of 82 and a low of 57. And Thursday, humid with an afternoon thunderstorm in the works, a high of 82. And the lead story in today's Gazette, down the right-hand column of the front page, is from Amherst College. $50 million gift provides name for dining hall. Anonymous donation leads to Betty's Kitchen in honor of grandmother. By staff writer Scott Mersback, Dateline Amherst. An anonymous $50 million gift to Amherst College will name the main dining area inside the new Ford Student Center on campus as Betty's Kitchen. A few months after the college received a separate $50 million donation from William Bill Ford, a member of the class of 1983, his wife Molly Ford, and the Ford family, the college announced last Thursday that Betty's Kitchen will recognize an anonymous donor's grandmother and all of those who have fed, nurtured, and inspired every member of the college community. Betty's Kitchen replaces Valentine Dining Hall, which opened in 1941 as both the college's eating commons and dormitory rooms, as the primary space where meals will be served to students, faculty, staff, and visitors. The site takes up 46,500 square feet of the 144,000 square foot building designed by Swiss architects Herzog and de Meuron, in collaboration with Sasaki. Quote, Betty's sits at the heart of a transformational new building for Amherst, one built to strengthen our community for decades to come, President Michael A. Elliott said in a statement. The Ford Student Center, which opened Monday, was constructed on the foundation of the former Merrill Science Center, which closed in 2018. In addition to Betty's Kitchen, the building will be home to student organization spaces, resource centers, flexible gathering spaces, the alumni pub, and more. It is designed to connect the upper and lower campus with views of the mountains. Quote, I can think of no better way to honor what this space means to Amherst than through Betty's example. The promise of a shared meal, calling us together across interests and perspectives, generations and cultures, to the warmth and familiarity that tells us we're home, Elliott said. Betty's Kitchen will have 14 culinary stations, including all-day breakfast, sandwiches, and pizza, and, like other spaces in Ford Student Center, is designed to bring the college community closer together throughout the day. The donor offered a statement on what it means to pay tribute to Betty. Quote, Betty offered us love and nourishment and encouraged us to venture out to explore a much larger world than the one into which we were born, the donor said. She believed the world should be a place of good food, good books, and good people gathered together, telling stories, asking questions, learning about each other and the world. She read voraciously, making her way through hundreds of books a year, inspiring a love of learning in her children and dozens of grandchildren. There was always room at her table, whether you were an old friend or a stranger. The two $50 million gifts are among the largest the college has received. In 2009, the college took in two anonymous cash gifts totaling $125 million, with the larger at $100 million, at the time believed to be the largest any liberal arts college had ever received. In 2019, the estate of William McCall Vickery left $25 million to the college's endowment, with all but $3 million of that going to the Emily Dickinson Museum. Also at the top of the front page in today's Gazette, from Hadley, two harvests, one field. Joe Zajowski Farm shows off agrivoltaics as other growers take interest in concept. By staff writer Scott Merzbach. Dateline Hadley. Freshly picked ears of sweet corn taken off corn stalks growing below solar panels in a North Hadley field are placed in a container and ready to be boiled, with water heated by power produced by the same photovoltaic arrays. At Joe Zajowski Farm, the corn yields from the field below the agrivoltaics are about 80% of what comes from the corn stalks in the nearby open conventional fields, but even though the corn quantity is a bit lower, the ears have the same quality, he said. Quote, it's worked really well for us, Zajowski said of the agrivoltaics. You shouldn't have to work too hard to convince people it's a good thing. In its fourth year of operation, and with broccoli, lettuce, and cilantro among previous crops grown below the panels, Zajowski said he is ready to embark on putting Hadley's best-known crop, asparagus, in the field, which he believes may do better with the shade provided by the panels. Hadley asparagus has a little bit of panache to it, Zajowski said. Jake Marley, who owns Hyperion Systems in Belchertown and developed the agrivoltaics, was on hand for an event last Wednesday to showcase the solar panels, along with representatives of the state's Department of Agricultural Resources and American Farmland Trust, and other farmers. The event served as a strategy session on how to bring more such projects to the region to ensure that farmers can continue to provide food while also creating space for renewable energy. In addition to seeing the agrivoltaics, Marley said he wanted people to enjoy a harvest meal. Quote, to have sweet corn growing under this is exceeding my wildest expectations, Marley said. The 2.2-acre site produces 445 kilowatts of direct current through 832 panels at 535 watts per panel. That's enough to power about 30 homes. The panels are separated by 26 feet, providing sufficient space for the crops. There are 28 different tracker motors to help the panels, each 10 feet high, follow the sun throughout the day, capturing more of the energy. Zaikowski said there's definitely a place for ag solar. Quote, no one's really upset about anything, he said. It makes farms more viable. Marley said the benefits include lease payments, about $15,000 in personal property taxes for the town, a 15% cut in electric bills, and the chance to sell crops grown below the solar panels. Additionally, Zaikowski has hooked up an electric van powered by the same solar panels, where he is able to transport produce to the University of Massachusetts and its top-ranked campus dining operation. Quote, there are so many community benefits, I think, Marley said. This comes as farmers look for ways to reduce their costs and improve their narrow margins. One of those who attended the event was Sidney Chang of Chang Farms in Whately, who said that he spends $15,000 to $18,000 a month in electricity costs to power the indoor facility where the farm's famed bean sprouts are grown year-round. Moving forward with a project of similar size will provide the power for the existing plant. Quote, this will make us more competitive, and producing your own power on your own land is a great idea, Chang said. Chang's agrivoltaics will be on land in Whately, about 1,000 feet from the road, with the panels on land leased to other farmers in the region who will be growing strawberries and asparagus. State Representative Omar Gomez, Democrat from East Hampton, who represents Hadley and other farms in the district, said as a member of the State Agricultural Committee, he supports creating more space for farms and making it easier for them to do such solar projects. The state's Solar Massachusetts Renewable Target Program offers additional financial incentives, though solar is becoming more challenging at the federal level. For those who worry about the impact on farmland, Sarah Matthews, an Amherst attorney with the Clavins Law Group, PC, who specializes in sustainability, said that MDAR must approve such projects and that all similar installations are highly regulated. Doug Finn, the Western Massachusetts Regional Coordinator of the Department of Energy Resources Clean Energy Siting and Permitting Division, said people need to know that just because solar panels are put in fields, they are not taking away from growing food or raising animals, and that streamlining permitting is sensible. Dwayne Brieger, director of Clean Energy Extension at UMass, completed a study that has examined how agrivoltaics affect the land. This study shows they can create a mini climate, changing the temperature nearby, and may impact farmer behavior with different crops and adjusted ways of harvesting. Still, the food produced, like the corn at Zaikowski's, is on par with the control area, Berger said, even with the possibility of some degradation in quality and quantity of what is marketable. On the front page from Northampton, area crossword fan cracks times. Florence's Brian Caproth Garrett gets first puzzle published Tuesday. By staff writer Carolyn Brown, Dateline Northampton. When Florence resident Brian Caproth Garrett was newer to crossword construction, they made crossword puzzles as gifts for loved ones, birthdays, and anniversaries. But on Tuesday, millions of people will see their crossword when it's recognized at a level only a very small percentage of puzzles ever reach, being published in the New York Times. Quote, it's really exciting. Most of my puzzles have made it into the hands of 5 or 10 people, so the leap to however big the New York Times audience is not small. It's really cool to think about so many people hearing my voice and solving my puzzle, they said. In industry terms, Brian Caproth Garrett, 41, is both a constructor and a solver. They only began designing their own puzzles in December 2024, but the foundation was laid years earlier in college when filling out the daily grid was a staple of visiting their parents. Quote, going home, there would be a crossword on the table, and we'd, with the parents, fill it out, a little here, a little there, so I had some familiarity with them, they said. It was a trip to Mexico at the onset of the COVID-19 pandemic that Brian and their spouse, Katie, picked up a cheap book of crosswords. When they got home, Katie got a subscription to the New York Times, and the two started working on the newspaper's crossword daily. Quote, it was a bright spot in COVID, Katie said. It was a daily thing that was new. Quote, we got to be creative together, Brian said. We got to see how smart each other was in very different ways. Like, how did you come up with that answer? It's such a cool thing. Brian first conceived the idea for the puzzle in Tuesday's paper in February 2025, but bringing it to life took, quote, many waves of iterations. It involved, quote, working on it a little bit, thinking, eh, that's not working, setting it aside and mothballing it for a moment to work on another puzzle. That work turned into a six-month cycle of, quote, picking it up randomly and chatting with other people about it to try to get it to work, they said. Brian submitted the puzzle to the Times about a year ago, and they didn't hear that it would be accepted for publication until last December. This was the fourth puzzle they'd submitted to the Times. The previous three were rejected, which is common for constructors. The paper turns away 97% of the submissions it receives. Quote, this puzzle is significantly more elegant than any other puzzle I've created. It might be years before I have one that works so nicely and fits so perfectly and uses graphics, they said. At 74 questions, the puzzle has four fewer words than a typical Tuesday crossword in the Times. Quote, I know four words doesn't sound like much, but it's actually a much more complicated grid to construct. It's just the only one that would actually fit this topic, Brian said. The puzzle also has, quote, so little jargon, they added, and very few acronyms. Or if it is an acronym, it's one you know. There's no big proper names in this puzzle, which I really love. I think pretty much everybody's going to know 95% of the words in this puzzle, and a lot of them are fun. Without spoiling the puzzle, its theme is something sciency that every human over the age of six would know, Katie said. Quote, once people know what the theme is, it will really help them throughout the puzzle. The grid itself is also arranged in a way that ties into the theme, which in crossword construction is called grid art. When the Kaproth Garrix spoke with the Gazette on Monday, they hadn't yet seen if it was going to be animated for digital solvers, though they hoped it would, because Brian had proposed an animation when they submitted the puzzle. Brian said that as far as they know, they're the second openly non-binary crossword constructor to have had a crossword published in the Times. It's normal for crossword editors to change clues in the editing process, but when a Times editor changed a clue for a specific term, replacing it with a scientific definition of the word, rather than one relating to a practice traditionally associated with women, Brian gently pushed back on the change. Quote, I got to go back to them with the feedback on that clue and be like, quote, actually, I want a more feminine approach to this. I want that adjustment. That is my voice. And I really love that I get to have my voice in that sort of platform, they said. Having a crossword published in the New York Times comes with both bragging rights and a paycheck. A crossword constructor gets $500 for each of their first two Monday through Saturday puzzles that are published in the paper, and $750 each for any subsequent puzzles selected. Sunday puzzles, whose grids are 21 squares by 21 squares rather than 15 by 15, start at $1,500 for each of the constructor's first two published puzzles, and $2,250 apiece after that. The Kaproth Garrix plan to spend some of the money on, quote, a really nice date, Brian said, but otherwise they'll use it for various life expenses. They have another plan to celebrate, too. The couple are members of the Jones Library Community Gaming Group in Amherst, and on Tuesday night, the group members will solve the crossword together in small groups, and Brian will teach people how to construct crosswords, and they'll have cake. Beyond that, though, quote, am I going to be doing this in 20 years? I don't know, Brian said. Right now, it's so great for my brain. I love it. And I love that there are multiple outlets through which I can get this into other people's hands. And my voice can be on their breakfast table as they're solving the puzzle. I think it's really neat. And finally, on the front page today, state news. Poll, voters behind most ballot questions, by the State House News Service, Dateline Boston. Voters are supporting a ballot question dictating more widespread public records access and opposing one that would repeal legal recreational marijuana, according to new poll results. Massachusetts voters will see 9 questions on their November ballots. After state lawmakers chose not to take action on any of them, and the state's highest court ruled 2 out of the running. The legislature's Joint Committee on Initiative Petitions reviewed the proposed ballot measures and brought forward no recommendations. Of 800 registered voters surveyed between August 5th and August 12th in a UMass WCVB poll, 55% opposed or were likely to oppose the marijuana proposal, and 33% said they're in support, which poll director Tatish Nataya called unsurprising. It's been a decade since voters legalized the possession, use, distribution, and cultivation of marijuana in Massachusetts, Nataya said, noting that a majority of voters, 54%, view legalization in a positive light, and only 2 in 10, 22%, saying that legalization has been negative for the state. Quote, with the campaign for the ballot question still in its nascent stages and 1 in 10 voters remaining undecided, there remains time for the tables to turn and support for repeal to grow, Nantita said. But with Trump voters, 48%, and Republicans, 45%, the only groups approaching majority support for the ballot question, convincing Massachusetts voters to reverse course on marijuana legalization appears to be a formidable challenge. Most of the 9 ballot questions are faring well among voters. 70% expressed support or likely support for the question that would uphold the state's firearms law. 59% did so for residential zoning reform, 59% back a change to the state tax revenue limit, 67% support the creation of a state conservation fund, and 69% agree with allowing Election Day voter registration. The question that would subject the legislature and governor's office to the state's public records laws was the most popular ballot question among voters. Polling showed 84% of voters said they'd definitely or probably vote for the measure, with just 7% opposing or likely to oppose it. Quote, at a time when it's difficult to find anything Democrats and Republicans agree on, transparency in state government comes pretty darn close, poll co-director Raymond LaRaja said. Voters want the governor and legislature subject to similar public records laws that cover state agencies and local governments. A wide coalition across Massachusetts is still aggravated about how the voter-approved law to audit the legislature has been carried out after 72% of voters approved the question in 2024 and lawmakers railed against it. Beacon Hill seems to be going in its own direction when it comes to the transparency-related question on public records. After months of lawsuits and back and forth on the topic, the House in June passed a bill to narrow the scope of the voter-approved legislative audit and to create a formal process to govern public access to legislative records. The Senate in July passed its bill proposing a framework for public access to legislative records. Representatives Alice Peach, Andy Vargas, and David Meradian And Senators Cindy Friedman and Kelly Dooner have been tasked with negotiations to come up with a compromise at some point either before or after the November 3rd election. Lawmakers this year have also repeatedly expressed public frustration with the initiative petition process and the volume of proposals in play. A bill in conference addressing ballot question financing disclosures could feature a House proposal to create a special legislative commission to review the entire initiative petition process as laid out in the state constitution. Voters seem unsettled, pollsters wrote, about the question that would implement an all-party primary elections system. Of those polled, 51% said they would probably or definitely support the question. Just 45% said they'd definitely or probably support a question that would enable Committee for Public Counsel Services employees to collectively bargain. That question had the largest percentage of undecided voters of the poll at 18%, while 13% said they did not understand it. The poll's margin of error was 4.4%. And turning now to the Cities and Towns page from Northampton. Fire closes Main Street Eatery for a short time. Gombo Nola Kitchen and Oyster Bar to reopen Wednesday. By staff writer Anthony Camilleri. Dateline, Northampton. A Friday afternoon grill fire forced Gombo Nola Kitchen and Oyster Bar to close through the weekend, costing the restaurant about $15,000 in lost revenue before its planned Wednesday reopening. Co-owner Cassidy Bowman said that the restaurant, slated to reopen Wednesday, lost merchandise in the fire and was forced to shut off its gas service and close for multiple days. Still, he noted that no one was injured in the fire and the building did not take any significant damage. Bauman said he got a call from the restaurant's manager at approximately 2 p.m. Friday informing him of the fire. He said staff members initially tried to extinguish the fire themselves but were unsuccessful. Quote, the staff tried to put it out, but it wasn't going out and they evacuated. They really performed admirably and bravely, Bauman said. There was no damage to the building, no damage to the kitchen, nobody hurt, thank God. It was just a gigantic cleanup project, and we had to throw away a ton of food. The fire, Bowman added, was mainly contained to the grill, though it may have partially spread to the fryer before the Northampton Fire Department extinguished it. The restaurateur said that, despite the hiccup, Gombo's $1 oysters on Wednesdays usually draws a crowd. He thanked his customers and staff for their kindness and support in the days since the fire. The New Orleans-themed restaurant opened in May 2023. Quote, the Gombo family, the people that love Gombo, are everything, he said. People have been reaching out, and I've been sitting out front, and people just come up nonstop and talk. It's lovely. It's why we're here, making people happy. Also at the top of the Cities and Towns page, from South Hadley, applications open for 60-unit affordable housing development. The Clover to bring mixed-income apartments to former Big Y site on Newton Street. By staff writer Emily Klein. Dateline, South Hadley. The longtime regional affordable housing organization Wayfinders is accepting applications for a new 60-unit development in South Hadley at the site of a former Big Y grocery store not far from the Routes 33 and 116 intersection. The development on Newton Street, called the Clover, is a four-story building consisting of 1, 2, and 3-bedroom apartments, a community room, a laundry room, and outdoor space. Designed by Dietz & Company architects, the 66,000-square-foot building mixes different apartment sizes, income eligibility requirements, and accessibility levels among its floors. Prospective tenants can apply on the Wayfinders website before the October 1st deadline. The lottery to secure a spot will take place November 2nd, and the Springfield nonprofit will contact those selected soon after. Tenants will begin to move in during January and February of next year, said John Gilbert, Wayfinder's Vice President of Real Estate Development. Quote, I think it's just really exciting to see this project transform

0: This broadcast service is provided by Valley iRadio. The material being read is the copyright property of the publications being read. Access to this program is solely for persons who cannot read the original printed version due to a visual impairment or other disability. By continuing to listen, you confirm that you have such a condition.
1: Wayfinder's team is exactly that. All units are reserved for people making below South Hadley's median income of $93,910, split into tiers for those earning below 30%, 60%, and 80% of that figure. Half the units are two-bedroom, which Gilbert said are the most in demand. There are also six wheelchair-accessible units and two units modified to meet sensory impairments. The unit makeup was heavily influenced by state guidelines, Gilbert said. Initially, Wayfinders had more units in the lower income tiers, but construction costs went up during the COVID-19 pandemic. From their first application for state subsidies in 2021 to their reapplication in 2023, the project budget increased $9 million, mostly for construction materials, Gilbert said. South Hadley agreed to extend permits and give leeway when Wayfinders ran into the unforeseen expenses, which Gilbert said ensured the project did not get derailed. Quote, "They've been very flexible and amenable to getting us what we need," Gilbert said. "That has made it a whole lot easier for us to navigate choppy waters." Gilbert said residents have largely been welcoming to the project. However, some residents questioned whether Wayfinders, as a nonprofit, would be exempt from property taxes. The topic has come up a handful of times in the past year, while South Hadley grappled with a $9 million and $11 million Proposition 2.5 override vote and structural budget deficit. Wayfinders applies for tax abatements based on its nonprofit status, but the organization does pay property taxes. The assessor's office estimated the building value at $8.2 million for the first half of fiscal year 2027, Gilbert said. However, the bill will not reflect the assessed value, but rather income from rents. This is not uncommon for affordable housing projects, Gilbert said, which would likely be impossible to fund and build otherwise. Quote, "The 60 individuals who will occupy the building are going to add to that tax base beyond the real estate tax itself," he added. "The development itself will also add to the community," Capra added. South Hadley's Affordable Housing Trust will work with Wayfinders to organize a welcome event for the new tenants in the coming months. Ideally, Wayfinders would also hold an open house to see the development and outdoor space before tenants move in, quote, "so that they can really appreciate that this development is an asset to the community," she said. And from Hadley, Molloy, Town Needs Capital Planning, by staff writer Scott Merzbach, Dateline Hadley. Growing the tax base and increasing the water and sewer rates may be necessary to ensure Hadley's capital plan can adequately maintain municipal services, buildings, and assets, according to Town Administrator Nate Molloy. At a by-board meeting of the Select Board and Finance Committee last Wednesday, Molloy said the capital plan is, quote, "a pillar of budgeting for a local community and should be done every year." While Molloy said the town has good capital planning policies in place, as well as a good structure and appropriate way to rate requests, its officials are not always following this guidance. Molloy said he is also concerned that a spreadsheet isn't immediately available with all the vehicles, roads, buildings, and other capital-funded items. This year, Molloy is proposing that the Finance Committee and Capital Planning Committee have joint meetings to hear departmental requests for capital items, which would then come before the Select Board. Quote, "The idea is to have everyone understand what are the requests, how can we fund them, and where are the priorities," Molloy said. Capital requests were recently submitted by departments, and staff is meeting with department heads this month to review requests

0: and begin prioritizing what moves forward to the Capital Planning Committee. Malloy said this is being done in advance of the special town meeting that will be held October 22nd. Hadley currently spends a little more than $200,000 for debt and capital each month. Items in the capital plan, Malloy said, can be paid for from free cash, from the stabilization account, through one-year borrowing and 30-year debt exclusions, as well as within the tax levy. Hadley already has the highest level bond rating, a AAA from S&P Global Ratings, which lowers the costs of borrowing. But this will be difficult to maintain due to the overall economic outlook and challenges of having consistent new growth, Malloy said. For now, though, the town can borrow money at relatively low cost. Quote, "We actually want banks to be lending to the town," Malloy said. The town's capital plan is also tied into the implementation of the community's goals, he said. Malloy said officials could see if there is an opportunity to bundle to save money, such as if several departments are requesting computers. Water and sewer rates will need to increase to fund projects. The rates have been mostly stagnant for about 20 years. Quote, "There's big expenses on the horizon for Hadley, and a lot of them are with water and sewer," Malloy said. For big ticket items, some will be done by a debt exclusion, like $9 million for refurbishing the municipal water tanks at Mount Warner and Mount Holyoke. The town also has to figure out how to build a new Department of Public Works headquarters, with uncertainty about when that will happen, due to the anticipated $20 million or so cost projections unveiled last year. That, too, would be done through 30-year borrowing. Finance Committee member Amy Fiden said the committee has tried to get money into a reserve fund, and building up this account would allow the town to borrow against it for the more expensive items. When part of the Proposition 2.5 tax cap override last September was to fund capital needs, though, that was rejected by voters. Quote, "We need to start building those buckets back up," Fiden said. Malloy said one untapped area for funding is the Community Preservation Act account. To that end, he submitted two proposals prior to that committee's August 10th deadline, both of which depend on grants. The first is for $30,000 to update the Open Space and Recreation Plan, which would make the town eligible for additional grants. The second is for $180,000 to design multi-use paths on Middle and East Streets, implementing priorities identified in the Complete Streets Plan. And now the obituaries in the Daily Hampshire Gazette for Tuesday, August 25th. Five obituaries today. From South Hadley, Catherine Yeager Callahan died on August 22nd. Catherine is survived by her four daughters, Ellen Callahan Olden, Christina Callahan, Liz Callahan Mulcahy, and Sarah Callahan Zusi. She is also survived by her seven grandchildren and her sister Mary. Catherine was born and raised in Watertown, New York. She earned her Bachelor of Science in Nursing from Boston College and her Master of Science in Nursing from Anna Maria College. Catherine met the love of her life, John Montgomery Callahan, while they were students at Boston College. Together they raised their four daughters and shared 57 years of marriage. Over Catherine's 58-year career, she served as a nurse, teacher, community advocate, and public servant. She began her nursing career in Boston. She later joined Smith Vocational School, where she taught nursing in the LPN program and health education for 31 years. Catherine volunteered in many ways with numerous community organizations, including teaching religious education. After retiring from teaching, Catherine served as a community outreach coordinator for the Hampshire County House of Correction. She was honored with numerous awards for her community service. A celebration of life will be held at St. Patrick's Church in South Hadley on Thursday, August 27th at 10 a.m. P. Peter Alec Garvakis passed away on July 17th. He was born January 8, 1948 in Northampton. He grew up in South Amherst and was a 1966 graduate of Amherst High School. After graduating from Westfield State College in 1970, he started teaching in Pelham. He continued his career in education for nearly four decades, working internationally in Puerto Rico and Brazil, eventually returning to Amherst as a teacher and administrator. Peter is survived by his son Cody of West Virginia, brothers Stephen and Jeffrey, his sister Susan Bosco of West Virginia, and his former wife Diane Denise of West Virginia. From Whately, Maida Dean Goodwin, born January 12, 1958, died on August 17th. Maida spent her childhood in Amherst, Wickford, Rhode Island, and Newton, Mass. As an adult, she returned to the Pioneer Valley, graduated from Smith College, then settled in Northampton, Northfield, and finally Whately. She received a master's degree in horticulture from UMass, then worked as a gardener and farmer, retiring from Whately's Quonquot Farm in 2025. Maida is survived by her siblings, Alice Goodwin Brown, Emily Goodwin, Putnam Goodwin Boyd, and Will Goodwin, along with numerous nieces and nephews. From East Hampton, Michael J. Launicki, 71, of South Adley and formerly East Hampton, passed away on August 18th. He was the husband of Jane Bagdonis Launicki for 22 years. Born in Northampton, Mike was a 1973 graduate of East Hampton High School. He worked as a forklift operator for University Products on Holyoke and previously worked for Digital Equipment Corporation in Westfield. Along with his wife Jane, he is survived by their daughter, Tracy Santiago of Chicopee, and his grandsons Sam and Marcus, as well as great-granddaughters Sylvie, Rooney, and Lilith. Visiting hours will be held Saturday, August 29th from 2 to 4 p.m. at the Boucher O'Brien Funeral Home in East Hampton, followed by a service at 4 p.m. And from East Hampton, Nancy Hill, age 78, passed Tuesday, August 18th. The family will be holding calling hours on Thursday, August 27th from 5 to 7 p.m. at Mitchell Funeral Home in East Hampton. Mass will be held August 28th at 11 a.m. at Our Lady of the Valley, followed by a burial at St. Stanislaus Cemetery, all in East Hampton. And now a look back by Jim Bridgman. 50 years ago, a Republican has entered the race for Hampshire County Commissioner, 77-year-old Catherine Root. Miss Root, the only woman ever to be elected to the Board of Selectmen in East Hampton, announced her candidacy this morning. Also 50 years ago, the use of the Armory Street parking lot has increased tremendously since a three-week period of free parking began on August 16th, according to a parking supervisor and a businessman who has observed the lot regularly. Quote, "The lot is not completely full now, but close to it," parking supervisor Bernice Powers said. That was 50 years ago. 25 years ago, the Northampton Planning Board gave its unanimous approval Thursday night to a request to build a new multifamily building on Michaelman Road or Michaelman Avenue and to renovate a six-unit building on the same street. The request came from developers with the Valley Community Development Corporation and HAP, who hope to begin construction on the projects in early winter. Also 25 years ago, AIDS has touched David Vanderhell's life in a number of ways, so when he saw an advertisement in the Advocate newspaper in February for a benefit ride from Montreal to Portland, Maine, he decided he'd take part. Vanderheld, 48, of Northampton, will join about 3,600 people September 5th through 9th for a 400-mile bicycle ride through two countries. That was 25 years ago. 10 years ago, Karen Schweitzer and John Heffernan both of the Ann T. Dunphy School in Williamsburg and Keith Wright of Hampshire Regional High School in West Hampton, have received the Presidential Award for Excellence in Mathematics and Science Teaching. This award is the highest recognition that a kindergarten through 12th grade mathematics or science teacher may receive for outstanding teaching in the United States. And also 10 years ago, a new advisory role established to advance campus diversity has been filled at the University of Massachusetts Amherst. Enobong Branch, Associate Professor of Sociology, was named by Chancellor Kombo Subbaswamy to serve as his faculty advisor for diversity and excellence. That was 10 years ago, and that's today's look back. And now some area briefs. From Westfield, River Valley Counseling Center will hold its 11th annual golf tournament on Friday, September 18th at East Mountain Country Club, with proceeds supporting the organization's youth mental health programs. Funds will benefit RVCC's Children's Behavioral Health Initiative and school-based outpatient therapy services, which send therapists into homes and schools to reach families. RVCC is a member of ServiceNet. Quote, every dollar raised at this event goes directly toward making sure those programs remain strong and accessible to the young people who need them most, said Elaine Campbell, RVCC's Senior Vice President of Clinical Services. Registration begins at 9 a.m. with a 10 a.m. shotgun start. The cost is $125 per golfer, including cart rental, lunch, dinner, and prizes. 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From Deerfield, Historic Deerfield has completed a $3 million campaign to permanently endow its summer fellowship program, guaranteeing tuition-free access for future participants. The One Summer Lasts a Lifetime campaign raised over $3 million from 195 donors, exceeding its goal. The endowment ensures every future fellow receives the same tuition-free training more than 450 college juniors and seniors have completed since the program began in 1956, along with travel assistance and stipends. Quote, this endowment guarantees the summer fellowship program's future, said John Davis, president and CEO of Historic Deerfield. For 70 years, this program has given talented students real hands-on experience with history and material culture, along with relationships and skills they carry into whatever they do next. Over 9 weeks, fellows work across the museum's departments, including interpretation, archives, curatorial work, preservation, and education, while conducting original research on objects from the museum's collection. Room, board, and program costs are covered in full. Historic Deerfield marked the campaign's conclusion at the program's reunion on July 11th. From Belchertown, the Zonta Club of Quabaug Valley will hold its 32nd annual golf tournament on Saturday, September 12th at Cold Spring Country Club, with tee-off at 8:30 a.m. The $120 entry fee includes a round of golf, breakfast, beverages, snacks, and box lunches, and a cash prize for the winning team, along with raffle items for participants. Sponsorships from local businesses are also welcome. Proceeds benefit Zonta's scholarships and grants supporting women and girls, with a focus on ending child marriage, domestic violence, and human trafficking, and advancing climate justice, education equality, and women in leadership. To register, visit zontaqv.org. And from Boston, more than 100,000 drivers have registered for the Massachusetts 250th anniversary commemorative license plate, making it the most popular specialty plate in state history, the Registry of Motor Vehicles announced this week. The plate, introduced in May 2025, marks 250 years since the American Revolution and features a blue, white, and red design with 1776, 13 stars representing the original colonies, and the phrase 250 years of independence. As part of the anniversary celebration, the RMV also held a low number plate lottery in May for plates numbered 1 through 999, along with the number 1776. The lottery drew 48,457 eligible entries, with winners from 289 cities and towns. The plate costs $100 biennially, the standard $60 registration fee plus a $40 specialty plate fee, and can be ordered online at RMV service centers or through participating dealerships. It will continue to be offered beyond the end of this year. The RMV offers 56 specialty plates in total, including charitable, military, environmental, and organizational designs. And now some national news. Trump's trade belligerence reaches limit. White House hits wall with Canada and others are watching. By David J. Lynch of The Washington Post. The shocking collapse of U.S.-Canada trade talks is the latest sign that Donald Trump's bulldozer approach to remaking the nation's trade relationships may be reaching its limits. The president tried in recent days to use an untested legal power to force Canada to swallow trade concessions. Instead, Canadian Prime Minister Mark Carney quit the negotiations rather than accept a lengthening list of U.S. demands. As a result, 50% U.S. tariffs took effect early Saturday on an array of Canadian products, including hockey sticks and Crown Royal whiskey. As Carney prepared to walk away, a rare example of a foreign leader telling the president enough, Trump was retreating on another trade front. On Friday, after insisting for more than a year that tariffs do not affect consumer prices, he lifted tariffs on beef imports, saying the move would lead to lower grocery prices. The two developments, coupled with legal challenges to Trump's tariffs, leave the president's signature economic policy in a state of flux. Quote, "This is a big setback for Trump's trade policy. We're at a juncture where other countries may be very closely watching how this plays out, as they also are becoming increasingly frustrated with the demands the U.S. is placing on them in these largely one-sided trade agreements," said Wendy Cutler, a former U.S. trade negotiator who is now senior vice president at the Asia Society Policy Institute. Indeed, the United States has negotiated 10 reciprocal trade agreements over the past year with nations such as Malaysia, Cambodia, and Argentina, along with other trade frameworks with the European Union, the United Kingdom, and Japan. Hearing of the concessions that the U.S. offered Canada, including reductions in tariffs on industrial metals, some trading partners may demand revisions to their deals, Cutler said. Administration officials have approached each bargaining round convinced of two things. Decades of U.S. trade policy hollowed out the nation's manufacturing communities, and a muscular new approach leveraging the appeal of the $32 trillion U.S. economy can force other nations to give way and encourage the reindustrialization of the U.S. For the administration, trade negotiations are not a contest of equals. The talks start from the premise that U.S. negotiating partners must make concessions, opening their markets, and in some cases promising to invest in the United States simply to win a reprieve from unilateral U.S. trade barriers. Both Jameson Greer, the president's chief trade negotiator, and Treasury Secretary Scott Bessent have publicly complained that Canada and China are the only nations that retaliated for the tariffs that Trump imposed last year. The administration sees its actions as restoring fairness to an imbalanced global trade system, making such retaliation unjustified. But China's tough stance last year, which included a temporary interruption of essential rare earth minerals, paid off. The president lowered his triple-digit tax on imports from China and reached a trade truce in an October meeting with Chinese leader Xi Jinping, who is due in Washington on September 24th for more talks. The Canada negotiations were aimed at averting the new 50% tariffs which Trump had threatened in July, unless Carney dropped retaliatory measures imposed in response to earlier U.S. tariffs. On Tuesday, Trump delayed his initial deadline, posting on Truth Social that the two sides had reached, quote, a deal, and needed 3 days to finalize the documents. The subsequent breakdown spotlighted tensions in the president's strategy, including questions over the durability of any deal reached with the U.S. administration. After all, the U.S. and Canada, along with Mexico, already have a trade deal, the United States-Mexico-Canada Agreement of 2020, which Trump hailed at the time as, quote, the largest, fairest, most balanced, and modern trade agreement ever achieved. But this year, the president threatened to quit the deal and demanded sweeping changes to it, aimed at promoting more U.S. manufacturing. He also imposed tariffs on Canadian goods starting last year, a breach of the accord. On Saturday, speaking in Ottawa, Carney alluded to the difficulty of negotiating with a mercurial president. Quote, we've recognized from the start that America has changed, Carney said. We recognize that sometimes its signature is written in pencil. Negotiating with the U.S. is also complicated by divisions within the administration. All top officials share Trump's goal of spurring domestic manufacturing, but as Greer haggled with the Canadians this past week, a split emerged over the U.S. trade representative's willingness to reduce an existing 50% tariff on aluminum derivatives to 25% in return for Canadian concessions. At a White House meeting, White House Trade Advisor Peter Navarro and Commerce Secretary Howard Lutnick, whose department administers the national security tariffs, clashed with Greer, representing industry views that the higher aluminum tariffs were needed to encourage domestic manufacturing. Quote, Navarro and Lutnick were both yelling at Greer, saying, what are you doing? This is stupid. You know we're not giving these things away, said one industry representative who spoke on condition of anonymity to describe the confidential talks. Late in the talks, the U.S. sought to exclude from tariff reductions heavy trucks produced in Ontario, such as the Ford F-350 and F-450 and the GM Silverado. Over time, that would have made it, quote, more uneconomic for the automakers to keep making the vehicles in Canada, Carney said. The administration also sought to restrict Canada's right to sign trade deals with other countries, a key part of Carney's strategy to reduce dependence on its increasingly unreliable southern neighbor. The White House did not respond Saturday to a request for comment. On Sunday, after this story was published, the administration disputed portions of Carney's account. Quote, there was no language that would prevent Canada from making trade agreements with other countries, a USTR official said, speaking on the condition of anonymity per department policy to discuss negotiations. We did express concerns verbally regarding trade agreements that would allow a flood of subsidized or dumped steel or aluminum from other countries and flagged this as an area for continued dialogue. Trump's undiplomatic style, including saying that Canada should surrender its sovereignty to become the 51st U.S. state, made it harder politically for the Canadian leader to accept a deal. Public opinion in Canada has turned fiercely anti-American. Quote, a 160-year trading relationship has found its red line, said Flavia Volpe, president of the Automotive Parts Manufacturers Association in Toronto. Demanding that your closest trading partner mirror your trade policy with third countries is akin to asking them to surrender agency over foreign policy. This episode shows that doesn't work, no matter the disproportionate market leverage of the USA. And that's all we have time for you today from the Daily Hampshire Gazette. Thanks, as always, for listening to Valley Eye Radio. Take care and enjoy the day.
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2: Hello, everybody. My name is John Velas, and I am a Massachusetts State Senator for the 2nd Hamden and Hampshire District, which consists of 11 communities: Westfield, Holyoke, Agawam, East Hampton, Southampton, Tallinn, Granville, Russell, Montgomery, Southwick, and parts of Chicopee. I'm so happy to be with you here today, and you're listening to Valley Eye Radio.
3: 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This is Karen, and I'm going to be reading the Greenfield Recorder for Tuesday, August 25th. We're going to start with a regional six-day weather forecast for Franklin County. Today, high 77, a thunder shower in spots in the PM. Tonight, low 55, a moonlit sky. Wednesday, high 81, low 57, sunny to partly cloudy. Thursday, high 83, low 66, a thunderstorm in the afternoon. Friday, high 82, low 56, some rain and a thunderstorm in the PM. Saturday, high 80, low 52, mostly sunny and less humid. And Sunday, high 77, low 60, partly sunny. This first article was written by Johnny Deppen, staff writer. Info session details ballot questions. 9 subjects up for vote come November. Greenfield. Residents had an early opportunity on Friday to get up to speed on the 9 ballot questions that they'll be asked to decide on when they go to the polls during November's general election. Around 30 residents were in attendance at the Lava Center, with discussion led by members of the grassroots organization Franklin County Continuing the Political Revolution, FCCPR. Representatives of the organization said that while they are a progressive advocacy group, they were there to inform the voters of what a yes or no vote means for each question, not to sway their thinking. "We're not here to tell you what to think about this," said Doug Selwyn, a member of FCCPR's coordinating committee. "Some of these questions are pretty straightforward. Some of these are a little complicated. The intention here is not to sell anybody on anything, but to share our understanding of what these ballot questions are so that we can come away one way or another more informed." Members of the progressive organization took turns reading the ballot questions before detailing what a yes or no vote will mean. No more than on question 8 and 9 was that distinction between votes needed. Question 8 asks voters if they will repeal the law that permits the retail sale of recreational marijuana to adults, while question 9 asks voters if they will uphold legislation passed in 2024, an act modernizing firearm laws. A no vote on question 8 means that recreational marijuana would continue to be legal to purchase, while a yes vote would be in support of repealing the law. approved in a ballot question in 2016 that made it legal in the state. A yes vote would leave only medicinal marijuana available for purchase. On the flip side, a yes vote on question 9 would be to uphold the firearms law in 2024 that prohibited and restricted the sale of select firearms. A no vote would repeal this law. A yes vote upholds the law that we have now, which is more restrictive in terms of what kinds of firearms people can have. FCC PR Coordinating Committee member David Greenberg said, regarding question 9, a no vote would repeal it. It's a little confusing the way it's worded. No question was too small for the members of FCCPR, so Selman reminded those in attendance that they weren't discussing the further action that would need to be taken after the election, just discussing what the ballot questions are and what they mean. This reminder was given during discussion on question 2. This question, if passed, would allow nearly 5,000 public defenders with the Committee for Public Counsel Services to participate in collective bargaining practices. Numerous attendees asked the members of FCCPR if this was a legally binding ballot question and expressed frustration that sometimes the will of the voters isn't recognized at the State House, referencing the legislative audit that voters passed overwhelmingly in 2024. Almost 2 years since voters demanded the audit, Massachusetts has not seen the requests come to fruition. Selwyn said that while this is a real frustration people have with the state government, and only time will tell if public defenders will be able to participate in the collective bargaining, this wasn't a question that the group would be able to answer. I think this is a special case. Ferd Wolken of FCCPR's Coordinating Committee said regarding the state audit, it's not the typical situation. I think we don't have a long history of ballot questions passing and then being ignored or undermined. Not saying it couldn't happen. Similar thoughts and concerns were shared when discussing question 1, which would make documents in the governor's office and state legislature subject to public records law. A sense of surprise was felt in the room when residents learned that Massachusetts is the only state in the nation where the legislature and governor's office claim exemption from public records law. We can't go there tonight, Selwyn said in response to a question about how and if question 1 would be implemented if it passes in November. What we can do is understand what it is we'd be voting for. The longest discussion of the night was inspired by question 3, which Selwyn called a doozy. Question 3 would eliminate the current primary system in Massachusetts, which is based off of political parties, and instead move to what is called a jungle primary, which is already used in states like California and Washington. Alaska has a similar system, though it has the top 4 candidates move on to the general election. If question 3 were to pass, all candidates that received the necessary signatures to appear on the ballot would appear on one primary ballot, and the top 2 vote getters would move on to the general election. This means that it could be 2 Democrats or 2 Republicans in the general election. A yes vote would support this new system, while a no vote would keep the status quo. Will Goldsmith, a member of the Coalition for a Healthy Democracy, the main proponent of this ballot question, said the idea came to be after seeing how few people want to participate in the two-party system, referencing the fact that more than half of the registered voters in Massachusetts are unenrolled. In 2024, our turnout for the state primaries was 17%, and that's of registered voters, not of residents, Goldsmith said. So that's one of six registered voters actually showing up to participate, which means now we have a really high level of incumbency. If you win one election, it's really easy to keep winning that election on money and name brand over and over and over again. The two main political parties both oppose this measure, along with Progressive Massachusetts and the Massachusetts chapter of the American Federation of Teachers. Supporting the ballot question are current U.S. Rep. Jake Auchincloss and U.S. Rep. Seth Moulton, who was running for Senate, among others. Part of Goldsmith's argument on Friday was that holding a primary where all candidates are listed on the ballot would provide more options for voters who feel burnt out from the two-party system and provide the chance for members of smaller political parties to get elected, one of which is the Forward Party, which supports this ballot measure. We see decreasing levels of party enrollment, weirdly enough, Goldsmith said. With a two-party system, people are actually going away from it. When you look at places like California, their party enrollment is actually going up with a different system, because if you have more choices, you might actually align yourself with one of them. Greenberg said his problem with this ballot measure comes from some political parties relying on a lot of corporate money and others not accepting any. By having two opposite ends of the spectrum on the same primary ballot, he argued it could allow those who have spent the most money to buy the election. If Citizens United didn't happen and there wasn't all this corporate and big money in politics, it might be more reasonable, Greenberg said. The way things are now, I don't see it making sense. Voters have a little more than 2 months to research and educate themselves on the ballot questions, as these questions will appear on the November 3rd ballot. Poll. Voters behind most ballot questions. Citizens strongly behind subjecting governor legislature to public records law. This was written by Ella Adams, State House News Service. Boston. Voters are supporting a ballot question dictating more widespread public records access and opposing one that would repeal legal recreational marijuana, according to new poll results. Massachusetts voters will see 9 questions on their November ballots after lawmakers chose not to take any action on any of them, and the state's highest court ruled 2 out of the running. The legislature's Joint Committee on Initiative Petitions reviewed the proposed ballot measures and brought forward no recommendations. Of 800 registered voters surveyed between August 5 and August 12 in the UMass WCVB poll, 55% opposed or were likely to oppose the marijuana proposal, and 33% said they're in support, which poll director Tashishi Natita called unsurprising. It's been a decade since voters legalized the possession, use, distribution, and cultivation of marijuana in Massachusetts, Natita said, noting that a majority of voters, 54%, view legalization in a positive light, with only 2 in 10, 22%, saying that legalization has been negative for the state. With the campaign for the ballot question still in its nascent stages and 1 in 10 voters remaining undecided, there remains time for the tables to turn and support for repeal to grow, Natita continued. But with Trump voters, 48%, and Republicans, 45%, the only groups approaching majority support for the ballot question, convincing Massachusetts voters to reverse course on marijuana legalization appears to be a formidable challenge. Most of the 9 ballot questions are faring well among voters. 70% expressed support or likely support for the question that would uphold the state's firearms law. 59% did so for residential zoning reform. 59% back a change to the state tax revenue limit. 67% support the creation of a state conservation fund, and 69% agree with allowing Election Day voter registration. The question that would subject the legislature and governor's office to the state's public records laws was the most popular ballot question among voters. Polling showed 84% of voters said they'd definitely or probably vote for the measure, with just 7% opposing or likely to oppose it. At a time when it's difficult to find anything Democrats and Republicans agree on, transparency in state government comes pretty darn close, poll co-director Raymond LaRaja said. Voters want the governor and legislature subject to similar public record laws that cover state agencies and local governments. A wide coalition across Massachusetts is still aggravated about how the voter-approved law to audit the legislature has been carried out after 72% of voters approved the question in 2024 and lawmakers railed against it. Beacon Hill seems to be going in its own direction when it comes to the transparency-related questions on public records. After months of lawsuits and back and forth on the topic, the House in June passed a bill, H. 5469, to narrow the scope of the voter-approved legislative audit and to create a formal process to govern public access to legislative records. The Senate in July passed its bill, S-3244, proposing a framework for public access to legislative records. Reps Alice Peach, Andy Vargas, and David Moradian, and Senators Cindy Cream, Cindy Freeman, and Kelly Dooner have been tasked with negotiations to come up with a compromise at some point, either before or after the November 3rd election. Lawmakers this year have also repeatedly expressed public frustration with the initiative petition process and the volume of proposals in play. A bill in conference addressing a ballot question financing disclosures could feature a House proposal to create a special legislative commission to review the entire initiative petition process as laid out in the state constitution. Voters seem unsettled, pollsters wrote, about the question that would implement an all-party primary elections system. Of those polled, 51% said they would probably or definitely support the question. Just 45% said they definitely or probably support a question that would enable Committee for Public Counsel Services employees to collectively bargain. That question had the largest percentage of undecided voters of the poll at 18%, while 13% said they did not understand it. The poll's margin of error was 4.4%. Next, we definitely support each other. Benefit raises money for Wendell Mann, whose home burned down. This was written for The Recorder by Peggy Hung. Wendell. The Wendell community gathered at Deja Brew Cafe and Pub on a drizzly Saturday night, not only to enjoy music, food, and a bonfire, but most importantly to raise money to help a neighbor who lost his home. The event was a fundraiser for Robert Bowers, an 84-year-old Wendell resident whose historic home at 131 Wicket Pond Road burned down on July 2nd. Bowers, who has lived in the house since 1973, did not have home insurance. After the community learned about the fire, Patty Scutari, owner of Deja Brew, decided to organize the fundraising event. "I just felt so horrible about what happened to him," Scutari expressed. "I thought, well, I've got the venue. We can do this." Scutari reported on Monday that $3,860 was raised at Saturday's event, and an additional $3,000 was generated from pre-event donations. The event, held from 4 to 11 p.m., featured local musicians and bands who played for free to support the effort. Lady Pop, Jan and Bo Henderson and Friends, and Space Bar. Other local businesses such as Diamond Farm and Dean's Beans Organic Coffee Company donated raffle baskets to raise additional money. Scutari and the food truck vendor also agreed to contribute part of their business's proceeds towards the cause. As community members convened, Robert Bowers' son, John Bowers, said that seeing so many people show up for his father meant something special. "It's everything," he said when asked about the community support. Robert Bowers has deep roots in Wendell. He previously served on the Wendell Fire Department as deputy chief. "That history," John Bowers said, "has contributed to his father being well respected in town. He's receiving a lot of help because of that," he added. Scutari shared the community's thoughts on Saturday, noted, "A lot of people have already said, if I win the raffle, I'm giving it all to him." The Wendell Fire Department had also donated $500 toward the fundraiser in support of him. Donations came both from people who knew Robert Bowers well as members of the community who haven't formally met him. Lisa Castillo, a new Wendell resident, donated to both the raffle and the bake sale, hoping the money raised would give Robert Bowers a chance to rebuild and return to his home. "It's just a tragedy that the lovely home burned down," she said. "The house was built in the 18th century and is one of the oldest in Wendell." For Castillo, the community response in the wake of the fire illustrated the kind of town Wendell is. Although she has been a resident for just 4 months, she explained how everyone has made her feel welcome. "I'm so impressed with this community since I joined," she said. "Everybody's so welcoming." Castillo said she experienced something different in Wendell as residents pulled together to help one of their own. Similar sentiments also brought Shawnee Phillips, a former Wendell resident, back to Deja Brew. Although Phillips does not know Robert Bowers personally, she has seen him while hiking with her dogs in the Wendell State Forest and driving past his property. As a former resident, Phillips said helping Robert Bowers simply felt natural. With a wide range of ages in attendance at Deja Brew, Phillips voiced how the ambiance in Wendell is different from other towns. "Everybody's so eccentric. We all accept each other's differences," she said. "We might not all agree with each other, but we definitely support each other." Scutari emphasized that people who could not attend Saturday's event had contributed to the fundraiser beforehand, either by buying raffle tickets or by dropping money into the donation box at Deja Brew. Additionally, a GoFundMe crowdfunding page remains active at tinyurl.com/Robert Bowers. As of Monday morning, $12,570 had been raised on the online platform toward a $40,000 goal. "It's typical of Wendell," Scutari shared. "We come out and help each other. That history of bringing people together makes Wendell feel like home." For Phillips, seeing the Wendell community has always felt heartwarming. "It's always like coming back to a hug," she expressed. Dominic Poli contributed to this article. Next, infrastructure work for a housing site to go out to bid in fall. Planners look to close $650,000 funding gap. This was written by Aliana Marietta, staff writer. Irving, the Evergreen Circle Affordable Senior and Multi-Generational Housing Complex is moving along with plans for the water, sewer, electrical, and pump station infrastructure to go out to bid in the fall, pending select board approval. The project entails extending Care Drive into a 470-foot-long, 50-foot-wide roadway with a cul-de-sac at the end and extending the existing water and sewer systems with a new pump station. The housing development will include 18 one-bedroom apartments for seniors aged 62 and older and 8 multi-generational units, each with 2 or 3 bedrooms that will be built behind the senior and community center. Members of the Senior Housing Committee and the project's crew of engineers discussed the status of funding for the project and reviewed the 90% complete preliminary designs for the development's infrastructure at the committee's meeting on Thursday. Rural Development Inc., RDI, a nonprofit created by the Franklin County Regional Housing and Redevelopment Authority, has contracted with the town and Austin Design Cooperative to facilitate the roughly $17.4 million housing and public infrastructure project. While the town has received $2.42 million from the state's Housing Works Infrastructure Program, Alyssa LaRose of RDI informed the committee that the nonprofit is waiting to receive additional funding through the Executive Office of Housing and Livable Communities Housing One Stop application. RDI asked for a total of $14.7 million in its one stop application between state program funds and tax credits. LaRose added that she has heard encouraging feedback from the state that the money will arrive. Other than the coordination we've been working on with you folks on the infrastructure and the roadway, we've just been pencils down waiting on that funding announcement, LaRose told the Senior Housing Committee. Despite the anticipated state grant, LaRose described an approximately $650,000 gap in the project's budget after potential funding sources like the Municipal Vulnerability Preparedness Program fell through. Although the town has a pending $1.1 million federal earmark that could help fill the gap, LaRose said the timeline and chances of the earmark taking effect are still up in the air. To fill the $650,000 gap, LaRose brought up the recently launched Rural and Small Town Housing Choice Community Designation. The state designation unlocks grants to help municipalities meet funding goals for housing expansion. Evergreen Circle could be the trigger for Irving to earn the designation, as Town Administrator Ryan Smith described. But the designation typically requires a building permit to prove a housing project is underway, according to LaRose. This poses a hurdle for Irving because the town would need grant funding to obtain the building permits. To earn the designation, LaRose said the town would need to start a conversation with the Massachusetts Executive Office of Housing and Livable Communities, exploring the possibility of earning the designation before obtaining the building permit, knowing that this is a chicken and egg situation, LaRose said. Senior Housing Committee member Jacqueline Bowden asked LaRose if housing efforts in Irving beyond the creation of new buildings could help boost the town's odds of earning a housing choice designation. We haven't had a lot of new housing per se in the last 5 years, But we have had structures that have changed from single family to two units or more, Borden said, mentioning the conversion of the former elementary school building into a five-unit building and the spread of accessory dwelling units, ADUs, in town. LaRose told Boyden she is unsure if these changes will help boost the town's chances for a designation. At its next meeting, which has not yet been

0: 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The material being read is the copyright property of the publications being read. Access to this program is solely for persons who cannot read the original printed version due to a visual impairment or other disability. By continuing to listen, you confirm that you have such a condition.
1: Infrastructure going out to bid in the fall, with construction starting in the spring, and work on the roadway, stormwater management, grading, and sidewalks trailing this work. Next, register for hazardous waste collection by September 9. This is a staff report. The Franklin County Solid Waste Management District will hold its household hazardous waste collection on Saturday, September 19 at Greenfield Community College and Orange Transfer Station. Residents and businesses must register by September 9. Online registrations may be submitted at franklincountywastedistrict.org. Mail-in registration forms are available at participating town transfer stations and town halls as supplies last, and in ads in the Greenfield Recorder and Athol Daily News. Participants will be assigned an appointment time to bring waste to the collection, and instructions will be provided after registration is processed. The participating towns are Athol, Barry, Bernardston, Buckland, Charlemont, Coleraine, Conway, Deerfield, Irving, Gill, Hawley, Heath, Leverett, Montague, New Salem, Northfield, Orange, Petersham, Phillipston, Rowe, Royalston, Shelburne, Sunderland, Warwick, Wendell, and Waitley. The collection event is free for residents of most participating towns, though Barry and Sunderland residents must pay to participate. Greenfield and Leyden residents are not eligible. The Franklin County Solid Waste Management District advises to call 413-772-1528 for disposal information. Businesses may participate, but they must pay for disposal costs. For business registration information, call 413-772-2438. The event provides an opportunity to dispose of hazardous items that should not be put in the trash, such as leftover oil-based paints, stains, thinners, pesticides, herbicides, pool chemicals, motor oil, antifreeze, household cleaners, and other household chemicals. A more complete list of acceptable items is available at franklincountywastedistrict.org. Batteries and mercury-containing items such as fluorescent light bulbs, thermometers, and thermostats are not accepted at this collection, the Waste Management District advises. However, these items, which may contain mercury or heavy metals, should not be put in the trash or recycling. Residents are advised to handle them carefully, bring them to a municipal transfer station or a regional hazardous waste super site, and hand them to an attendant. In addition, fluorescent light bulbs are accepted for free at Lowe's stores, all types of fluorescents, and Home Depot stores, CFLs only. Staples stores accept most types of batteries for recycling. 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The Waste Management District advises to call the stores for details. Food and Farms is next. A slice of history and a pinch of fun. Local artists, patriotic tunes, and champion bakers stir up a memorable holiday celebration. A couple of weeks ago, people from my hamlet and beyond celebrated Holly Day. The second Sunday in August is the annual reunion of the Sons and Daughters of Holly, the town's historical society. It also gives Hollyites and friends a chance to meet, catch up on news, and of course, eat.

0: Eating is, after all, what people in small towns and around the world do best when they get together. This year's Holly Day hosted events beyond the norm. Some of them stemmed from the anniversary Americans are celebrating this year. The 250th is a big birthday. Others just arose from a desire to try something new and fun. My major part was a concert of Thee I Sing. Pianist Jerry Noble, Holly Teen, Landon Clark, and I sang our way through an abbreviated version of American history. The concert began with a reading of the Declaration of Independence by people in the room. The reading was anchored by State Senator Paul Mark D. Beckett, who was a great sport to participate in the event. Another special facet of the day was honoring a longtime firefighter in town. Assistant Fire Chief Bob Root recently retired. Lieutenants Hussein Hamdan and Brandon Root, Bob's son, talked about Bob's exemplary service to the town and mused on what they had learned from him. They also presented certificates from the town and the state. Throughout the day, Holly creativity was celebrated at tables in and around the Holly Grove. Artists Trina Sternstein and Susie Groden displayed some of their work. Peter Mitchell of Headwater Cider passed out tiny samples of his Holly-grown product. Metal artist Marion Ives sold some of her products, including tree ornaments, weather vanes, my personal favorite, measuring spoon racks. Multiple authors from the town displayed their books, or at least parts of them. One poet showed off a couple of poems, as she had no books currently for sale. Writer Charles Cutler, who had originally felt lukewarm about participating, reported that he enjoyed being part of the day. It was certainly a challenge to a somewhat widely held perception that all the creative hip people in the Hilltowns live in Cummington, Ashfield, Worthington, etc. Holly has the outdoors history, a bog, a kiln, yogurt, that kind of thing, he recalled a few days later. And, of course, there was food. The fire department grilled up a storm. The sons and daughters board members provided salads, side dishes, and desserts. Two part-time residents also mounted a little bake shop. The Gatta family has been coming to Holly for decades, owning a rustic cottage near the Holly Bog. Sisters-in-law Suzanne and Felicia Gatta are champion bakers who decided to lend their culinary expertise to the day. Suzanne told me that she started baking about 15 years ago as a stress reliever. She is a self-taught baker, but a great one. Her korig, a rich Armenian bread traditionally served at Easter, but delicious any time, sold out quickly, and one customer pronounced her cheesecake better than the New York version. Felicia has been in the hospitality business for years, working a variety of jobs, from prep cook to head chef, and even owning her own pastry shops. She sold a number of delectable pastries at Holly Day, including seasonal blueberry muffins. Both bakers appeared to have a lot of fun and walked away with great lessons for the future. Felicia told me, "I grew up coming to Holly all my life, mostly weekends and for vacations. Holly is a special place in my heart, so many old and new memories. I joined in Holly Day to help support the sons and daughters of Holly. I enjoyed the people there and the sense of community they have." In case you would like to have a taste of Holly Day at home, Felicia's blueberry muffin recipe is available. As fall approaches, she notes that one can make cranberry muffins instead by substituting orange juice for the milk and adding a tablespoon of orange zest. When she does this, she uses 4 to 6 cups of whole cranberries, fresh or frozen, or 4 cups of dried cranberries. Before I share Felicia's recipe, I'd like to let readers know that I'll be appearing at the annual Peach Fest at Apex Orchards this Saturday, August 29. From 11 a.m. to noon, I'll be making something yummy with peaches for customers to sample. I'm thinking of peach salsa. We all need a little zing in our lives. Of course, I'll sign my cookbooks for anyone who wishes to purchase one. And at noon, I'll be one of the judges for Apex's annual peach recipe contest. Entry is fun and free, so I encourage readers to bring in something deliciously peachy, sweet, or savory. For those unable to attend the event, I will publish the winning recipe in this paper soon. If you would like this week's recipe, please contact the station by calling 413-747-7337 or emailing liam@valleyeyeradio.org. Next, we have four obituaries and one death noticed. Ludlow. Joan M. Kopinski, 88, of Ludlow, passed away peacefully on Sunday, August 16, at her home at Keystone Commons after a 15-year battle with Alzheimer's disease. Joan was born in Springfield on March 25, 1938. Joan is survived by five of her children, Debbie Checkham, Lori Sebelia, John Kopinski, Robert Kopinski, and Steve Kopinski, her eight grandchildren and six great-grandchildren. A memorial service will be held at 1 p.m. on Saturday, August 29, at the Kingdom Hall of Jehovah's Witnesses, 157 Fuller Street, Ludlow. A private burial will be held at a later date. Greenfield. William C. Campbell of Greenfield passed away unexpectedly on August 15th. Will was born in Bellows Falls, Vermont on September 21, 1959. A celebration of life will take place on Friday, October 2nd at 4 p.m. at the Farm Table in Bernardston. Arrangements are under the direction of the Kostansky Funeral Home. Athol. Ellen M. Chase, 66, passed away at UMass Medical Center Wednesday night following an illness. Ellen is survived by her father, Earl, Scott, her loving husband of 26 years, her children, Angela, Michael, Mark, David, and Stephanie, and nine grandchildren. Ellen has asked that no services be held. Orange. Carol J. Boren went to her heavenly home on Thursday, August 20th. Carol was born December 11, 1976. A calling hour will be held on Wednesday, August 26th from 7 to 8 p.m. at Witte's Funeral Home, 158 South Main Street, Orange. A celebration of life will be held on Thursday, August 27 at 11 a.m. at North New Salem Congregational Church, 60 Elm Street, New Salem. Interment will be in the North New Salem Congregational Church, 60 Elm Street, New Salem. Interment will be in the North New Salem Cemetery, Bay Road, on Thursday, August 27 at 12:30 p.m. Greenfield, Michelle E. Tatro, age 72, passed Wednesday, August 19. Arrangements are private and under the direction of the Kostansky Funeral Home. We're going to move on to sports. Clark becomes political pawn for newbies. Indiana star attracts attention, both wanted and unwanted. This was written by Mac Engel from the Fort Worth Star-Telegram. Dallas. One of the more popular myths accepted as fact is that the WNBA has bricked the breakaway slam dunk, that is the Caitlin Clark phenomenon. If the WNBA had blown this chance, Clark's Indiana Fever would not be selling out larger arenas like they did on Thursday night when they lost to the Dallas Wings 91-85 at the American Airlines Center. A legit capacity crowd of 18,000 plus showed up to watch the most popular female athlete of her generation. If the WNBA had blown this chance, aspiring U.S. Senator Ken Paxton would not have been in attendance to use the game as a lame stunt to score free campaign coverage. Clark has created a new standard for what is possible for this league and women's professional sports. It has not been perfect, but there is an element working against her that neither she nor her league can do much about. It can't eject Ken Paxton from the stands. People are trying to use the league to sow divisiveness, WNBA Commissioner Kathy Engelbert said Thursday in Dallas at a fireside chat before the game with Wings CEO and managing partner Greg Bibb. We're being the center of political football for people who have never watched the WNBA, never have written about the WNBA, or reported on the WNBA. She's not wrong. The WNBA is in a losing war with lazy media platforms and voices that use this league and its players for something to talk about to kill time or to score a few votes. The WNBA's Fox News Challenge. On Thursday night, there were fans holding signs about protecting girls' sports in support of a position that Indiana Fever guard Sophie Cunningham recently expressed regarding transgender people. We're not talking thousands, but they were there. And there was Uncle Kenny, who took a break from his schedule of saving Texas, securing our border, fighting crime, combating the mainstream media, and taking on the D.C. machine to watch a basketball game with his kid. Don't think Kenny P. is a Wings season ticket holder. He is a campaigning politician who recognizes the chance to score free publicity in his bid to protect girls' sports. As a dad of female athletes, I'll fight to keep men out of women's sports, Kenneth wrote on his Twitter account. He included a photo of himself and his daughter at the game. This is not the type of celebrity endorsement the WNBA wants. The only thing worse would have been had Ted Cruz shown up in his Dallas Wings Azzy Fudd jersey. Through no fault or aspiration of its own, the WNBA has turned into a vehicle to talk about an array of divisive societal issues. This is mostly done by the news TV shows that need something to talk about for a segment or two or ten in between commercials for hair loss treatment for men. These are news outlets that don't follow the league, have no idea who its players are, but can turn the WNBA into a way to discuss a handful of political talking points in the hopes of engaging its audience. The people talking about it don't give a bleep about the WNBA. They just need something to talk about that will enrage consumers. All of it acts as a drag on marketing and selling, the league and its players. Clark's impact is in the stands. On Thursday night, fans lined up and waited in the 100-degree heat outside the American Airlines Center for an early look at Clark during warm-ups. By the middle of the first quarter, an arena that was built for the NBA's Dallas Mavericks and NHL's Dallas Stars was full. I don't know if you ever get used to it, her teammate, Kelsey Mitchell, said after the game. I think, honestly, I'm just in awe. Really, I look up in the stands and I'm like, oh, don't look up. I'm like, damn. Half of them, at least, were here for one reason. Mitchell is one of so many players in this league who grew up playing that when they looked up in the stands, there were a few hundred, not thousands. I am grateful for the transition, but I think you just always be grateful for the game and where it's going, how you can watch us play it. I think that it shows where the growth in a person is going, the way the transition is coming from, Mitchell said, but I don't think it's something that you ever want to really get used to. Clark is having a legit MVP caliber season, but Thursday night she was not the best player on the floor. Other than one long three-pointer and a few nice passes, this was one of her worst performances of the season. She finished with 10 points on a 4 of 15 shooting. The WNBA and Clark's shoe sponsor, Nike, could have done a better job of handling her arrival to the league. Do not believe her pro career has made no impact on the WNBA and women's sports. Believe the people who were here before she arrived. They're the experts. The expectations for her arrival in the league in 2024 were preposterous. No athlete could have achieved what was mandated of Clark. The NBA existed for decades before Larry Bird and Magic Johnson arrived to elevate both the league and the sport. Michael Jordan rode in a few years later to push it across the globe. Clark was expected to be all three. She's one player, and her impact on the WNBA is massive. Just look in the stands and try to ignore the rest. Next, May Carr likely to get new contract. Sakic working on extension for former UMass star. This was written by Pat Graham from the Associated Press, Denver. Joe Sakic was back in the goal-scoring business Sunday night in an alumni game that featured some of his Stanley Cup-winning Colorado Avalanche teammates. Just a few shifts for old time's sake as the Hall of Fame Ford-turned-front office executive was paired on a line with Peter Forsberg and Milan Hajduk. He scored early off a pass from Hajduk. Now it's back to the deal-making business for Savic with training camp around the corner. Savic's trying to wrap up a contract extension that will keep Cale Makar, a two-time Norris Trophy winner, as the league's top defenseman in Denver well into the future. Makar, a former Hobie Baker Award winner at UMass, is coming off a season in which he had 20 goals and 59 assists. We continue talking, Sakic said before taking the ice against the University of Denver alumni at Magnus Arena. I'm pretty confident that he'll be signed before the season starts. There have already been some big contracts signed this offseason, including Bowen Byram's $75 million 6-year contract extension with the Chicago Blackhawks that's set to make him the highest paid defenseman. Really, I haven't noticed that, Sakic cracked about the contracts and how it may affect the market for Makar. Like I said, I'm not worried about it. I don't think Cale's worried about it. Dialogue's been great, and when there's an agreement, we'll gladly announce it. Hopefully, something will be done before the start of training camp. Sakic also had no updates on contract talks with coach Jared Bednar, who's entering his final year. The Avalanche are coming off a season in which they had the best record in hockey before being swept by the Vegas Golden Knights in the Western Conference Final. Bednar, the franchise's all-time leader in wins, led Colorado to a Stanley Cup title in 2022. He formerly coached the AHL's Springfield Falcons. Everything's great. Not worried about that, Sakic said. There's been coaches, there's been players that have gone into their last year of their deals before, and there's going to be in the future, so not really concerned about it. For Sakic and company, the game Sunday was a chance to take the ice with teammates and honor old friends. The teams took a moment to remember Claude Lemieux, who died in May at the age of 60. Lemieux was part of the Avalanche's Stanley Cup team in 1995 and 96 which was the team's first season in Denver after moving from Quebec. The Avalanche won again in 2000 to 2001. The entire weekend was a chance to catch up and swap tales. This is just the perfect type of game to get together, get on the ice, spend some time for a few days, and then just think about the old times, Sakic said. Forsberg felt the same way. He said his foot keeps him from skating as much as he would like and was hoping he wouldn't be benched. My playing form is not that good anymore, the Hall of Famer said with a laugh. Forsberg's eager to see Sakic step back into the general manager role in addition to serving as president of hockey operations. Sakic inherited the GM job again when Chris McFarland left for the front office of the Nashville Predators. It was a busy off-season for Sakic as he sent Valerie Nichushkin to the Columbus Blue Jackets for draft picks. That was a way to free up space given Nichushkin had four more seasons left on his contract at a salary cap hit of $6.125 million. The savings could be used to possibly wrap up a long-term extension with Makar. Just feels like everything Joe touches, it goes well, Forsberg said. I'm really happy to see him back. Next, Alvarez has sights on Triple Crown. Players from AL East post biggest challenge to Houston's Slugger's hopes. This was written by Noah Trister from the AP. As the season winds down, Houston Astros slugger Yordan Alvarez will have to worry about two sets of spoilers. The first is the more traditional type, teams that will try to beat the Astros in key games and deny them a spot in the postseason. The other includes individual spoilers, players who could prevent Alvarez from making history as baseball's next Triple Crown winner. Alvarez currently leads the American League with a .320 average, 36 home runs, and 90 RBIs. If he holds on to the top spot in all three categories, he'd be the first batter to win the Triple Crown since Miguel Cabrera in 2012. The biggest threats Alvarez faces all come from the AL East. The next highest batting averages in the AL both belong to Tampa Bay players, Chandler Simpson at .310 and Yandy Diaz at .306. Fortunately for Alvarez, there aren't any stealth candidates. Players with high averages who don't currently have enough plate appearances to qualify, but would by the end of the season. The home run race is currently the tightest, with Tampa Bay's junior Caminero just one behind with 35. Ben Rice of the New York Yankees has 34. There are times when Alvarez seems like Houston's only major threat offensively, and he's been intentionally walked 28 times, way more than Caminero, 10, and Rice, 4. Those lost opportunities could matter in a close race. Alvarez's closest competition in RBIs is Baltimore's Pete Alonso, who has 85. Alonso recently went on a 14-game hitting streak. Caminero is also in the mix with 83 RBIs. When Cabrera pulled off the Triple Crown in 2012, he had to hold off Hall of Famers Joe Mauer and Adrian Beltre in batting average, as well as likely Hall of Famer Mike Trout. He finished one homer ahead of Josh Hamilton and Curtis Granderson. Well, it looks like we've run out of time. We hope you've enjoyed listening to Valley Eye Radio, and we thank you for being a listener. This is Karen signing off.
1: 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I hope members donate to this here organization. 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
2: 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I'm from Agawam, and I'm a voice actor. 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And I'm part of Team Zajac with my husband Bob and son Bobby, who read the Chicopee Register. 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
5: Hi, my name is Kathy, and I'll be reading the Country Journal, published August 20th, 2026. And the first article in Huntington, Select Board offers Gareppe Police Chief post. Town Administrator Jennifer Pelequin and Select Board Chair Roger Booth, members Rob Drabuke and John McVeigh interviewed two candidates for the town's part-time police chief position to replace outgoing Chief Brian Cole. Fire Chief Joshua Ellinger also took part in the interviews. Former Police Chief Robert Gareppe was interviewed first. Gareppe graduated from American International College and began serving on the Huntington Police Force in 1991. In 1994, he became the youngest police chief in Massachusetts, a record that has since been broken. He retired in June 2025 and took a part-time position as deputy police chief to support Cole through the transition. Gareppe said he has been in public safety since age 13 and has a passion for the town where he still lives. He said the town's pressing needs are supporting the growing senior population in their homes, making the town livable for people on fixed incomes, and supporting safety in the schools. He said he could work a flexible schedule to meet a variety of duties, including such things as magistrate hearings, arraignments on Mondays, gun permits on Wednesdays, court motions Thursdays, and payroll on Fridays. Throughout his interview, he emphasized the needs of town residents and importance of working with service providers such as Highland Valley Elder Services and Hilltown Safety at Home. John Van Ness was the second candidate interviewed. He graduated from Suffolk University and Anna Maria College and currently works as chief of police for Greenfield Community College. He previously worked at Holyoke Community College, Springfield College, American International College, and for the Springfield School Department. He lives in Northampton and would currently maintain his job at GCC if he gets this position. He is interested in expanding his police work beyond a college community. His favorite part of police work is serving people, and his least favorite part is the current perception that the public has of law enforcement. He is experienced with budgeting and has successfully acquired grants. His goals for 3 to 5 years would be to have a fully staffed department and a school resource officer at Gateway. He described his extensive experience with both training officers and use of technology. He has also taken part with Franklin County's Police Cadet Program, which serves youth ages 13 to 21 and can help build a future cavalry. During both interviews, Booth emphasized the importance of approaching the interviews without bias, given Gareppe's long history with the town. The same set of questions was used in both interviews. The interviewing group met in open session the following evening to discuss the interviews. According to Pelequin, they reviewed the pros and cons for each candidate. In the end, they determined that Van Ness's full-time commitment to working at Greenfield Community College could hamper his ability to be in Huntington when needed, especially in times of state or federal emergencies. They were also concerned about the hour-long travel time from Greenfield to Huntington for emergency response when the chief is needed. They voted to offer the position to Robert Gareppi and will meet with him in executive session on Wednesday, August 19th to negotiate a contract. Interviews were not held for a full-time patrolman position, which has been reposted until filled. Earlier that night, the board met with Gary Rue, Director of Transportation Planning, and Jeffrey McCullough, Principal Transportation Planner, both from the Pioneer Valley Planning Commission, PVPC. Also attending were six area residents for a public forum on submitting Skyline Trail for Massachusetts Scenic Byway designation. A small section of Skyline Trail exists in Huntington, and the towns of Hillsdale and Peru have already approved the application, which was coordinated by the Berkshire Regional Planning Commission. Rue and McCullough have already met with the town of Middlefield, which is yet to make a decision. Chester Selectman Brian Forgey was in attendance at the Huntington Forum, and PVPC will be setting up a meeting there. If all of the towns approve, PVPC will work with them to identify any qualities of Skyline Trail that they would like to preserve, set plans for the future, and provide input as to how the road might be developed or maintained. If all five towns approve, the designation would be made by an act of state legislation. McCullough emphasized that the designation may provide some opportunities, but that everything would be custom tailored to local needs. It is a self-driven opportunity, he said. It is not about saving or moving stone walls. Dubuque asked them what the designation would mean to people who live on Skyline Trail. McCullough said that it is a very unique corridor that has a wow factor. PVPC may do a study to determine any resources that should be protected. They would work with their Berkshire counterparts to collect preliminary data such as traffic counts and potential safety issues such as identifying areas with frequent car accidents, if any. They would also locate any points of interest to highlight and to decide on signage to obtain and a management plan that might protect some trees. In the past, the men said there was money attached to the designation, but that has largely gone away. The designation can sometimes be used to leverage grant funding. The cost to the towns on this would be zero. If all of the towns agree, the final step would be to seek state legislative approval. And in the end, the Huntington selectmen agreed to support the designation if Chester and Middlefield approved it. The board also met with Town Clerk Michelle Fielstadt Booth to discuss the need to update the town's public records policy. Fielstadt Booth began by acknowledging that she is Roger Booth's wife. She has seen an uptick in Freedom of Information requests, especially from a single group that she did not publicly name. They are seeking copies of purchase orders from specific vendors, and she has received seven of those requests thus far. It is beginning to take a lot of time, and the town clerk is a part-time position. Agreement for policy changes included providing a half hour of research at no charge and then charging $25 per hour afterwards, plus any photocopying costs. Collected information would not be released until that fee was paid. Fielstadt Booth will redline the current policy for review at the next select board meeting Wednesday, August 26th. Among other business, approvals and signatures for the September 1st state primary election warrant and for the September 21st special town meeting warrants were granted. And the next article in Russell, Remembering the Good Old Days. Russell Pond. It was a slow day at the Russell Pond beach area last Wednesday, August 12th, according to attendant Mark Taylor. Both he and Sawyer Wilkinson were on duty. While Taylor was a certified lifeguard and worked at the pond every summer, that is no longer the case. Certified lifeguards are in high demand these days, and there are too few to work every location that needs them. Therefore, Russell Pond has attendance. Taylor comes up to Russell from Southampton daily to safeguard those who visit for sun, sand, and swimming. He's been coming to the pond since he was a two-year-old. Wilkinson is from Russell and a longtime visitor to the pond as well. Blandford's Recreation Committee shared the financial responsibility for the cost of lifeguard salaries and upkeep for well over 30 years with Russell. The tickets, once sold at the beach, were nominal and could also be used at the Russell Town Pond. In bygone times, most of the Russell residents used the Russell Pool, which closed in 2001, sending more moms, dads, and kids to the pond. At one time, beach tickets were much less than the $40 for one tag if you live in Russell charge now, and you could buy a day pass to the beach for a dollar. The fee schedule for Russell residents is two tags, $60, three tags, $80, four for $100, five for $120, six for $140, and seven for $160. Other Hilltown community residents, Blandford, Chester, Huntington, Middlefield, and Montgomery passes, have a higher rate, which is one tag for $80, two for $120, three for $160, four for $200, five for $240, six for $280, and seven for $320. According to the Russell website, these tags or beach passes are non-refundable and should be treated like cash. If lost, no replacement tags will be issued. Prior to 2001, most Blandford moms would drag playpens, diaper bags, lunches, drinks, and snacks to the pond for the afternoon. The children all knew each other and enjoyed splashing in the water and jumping off the raft. People enjoyed their time at Russell Pond. It brought peace to their day, joy to their children, and built friendships among those who could participate. The Blandford Club dock members joined in the fun and all watched from the beach to see the Boy Scouts learning to sail. Local YMCA lifeguards taught swimming lessons every summer at the Scout Camp for Blandford residents through what was then the Park and Recreation Committee. It is now just Recreation Committee. Nonetheless, the summer whiled away at the pond. More often than not, dads arrived at dinner time bringing pizza from Hart's Good Time Pizza on Route 23, now the Breadbasket. Times have changed, and they may continue to change for Blandford, and that part of the story will continue. And the next article in Huntington, Adventurer Gives Author Talk at Huntington Library. Local writer Andrew Myers gave an author talk on his book Celebrating National Treasures, a senior triathlon, at the Huntington Public Library on Tuesday, August 11th. Published in 2022, the book chronicles his trifecta of epic journeys, hiking the Appalachian Trail in 2013, paddling the Connecticut River in 2019, and biking the Erie Canal Trail in 2020. The book can be purchased through Amazon for $8.95 and is also available through Kindle Unlimited. The adventure involved hiking over 2,100 miles from Georgia to Maine, paddling 360 miles from the Canadian border in New Hampshire to Long Island Sound, and biking 360 miles from Buffalo to Albany, over 2,870 miles in total, all taken by a man in his 70s. Myers' opening comment was, "Over the last number of years, I was able to take a few adventures." He then outlined the three tours and read from the first chapter of his book. This was followed by a slideshow of photos from the Appalachian Trail set to excerpts from the music of Aaron Copland's Appalachian Spring. Much of the talk focused on the Appalachian Trail portion of the book. Myers' trail name was Snow Frog, which in a term that translates in some circles to, well, never mind. From sleet, snow, and tremendous cold in March, his first night was 17 degrees, to rain, getting lost twice, and managing injuries from a significant fall that required a trip to the doctor once he got off the trail. Myers chronicled the highs and lows of becoming one of the estimated 25% of hikers who set out and are able to complete the trail. His year, 2013, had 2,500 hikers set out and fewer than 500 finished the through hike. Despite the accomplishment and the incredible vistas on the Appalachian Trail, Myers said the best part was the camaraderie along the hike. "I started solo, but the beauty of the experience is the people. You meet such great people," he said. He said the most rugged part of the entire trip was the White Mountains in Maine. "The good news is you've got some experience, and the bad news is you're kind of tired," he admitted. The book also details the contributions of other Hilltowners, including Chester's John Garvey, who joined him for a stint on the trail, and Worthington's Chet Brett, who paddled with Andy from Putney, Vermont, into Massachusetts. Through it all, of course, are mentions of his wife, Lee, who helped get him to the starting points and home from the end points, with visits sprinkled throughout each adventure. His son Chris also joined him for the Erie Canal biking trip. Lee said it could get scary not knowing if he was okay. Her husband tried to contact her daily, but self-service and battery life sometimes posed a challenge. "One thing you do learn is that the world can get along without you," Myers concluded. And next up in Huntington, Gateway Policy Subcommittee finalizes bullying changes. The Policy Subcommittee of the Gateway Regional School Committee held their third and final meeting of the summer remotely on Thursday, August 13th at 3:30 p.m. to finalize proposed changes to the district's bullying policy. Attending were Subcommittee Chair Lindsay Papillon, members Peter DiGregorio, Peg Dragon, Lisa Godding, Jennifer Pappas, School Committee Chair Jason Forgey, Gateway Regional School Principal Dr. William Sullivan, and Superintendent Dr. Melissa Matarazzo. Three summer meetings of the Policy Subcommittee were scheduled after a contentious school committee meeting held last June, which had 20 parents, alumni, and current students expressing concern on this issue stemming from an incident posted to a social media page run by district parents. Recent graduate Ashley Tack had described an incident she'd experienced at a class fundraiser in March. Tack had posted the incident on the Parents of Gateway Regional Students Facebook page after graduation, which resulted in a great deal of community controversy, disturbing responses, and the page administrator pulling the post. Tack described driving herself to the fundraiser at Red Robin in Holyoke. On her way to school the next day, she noticed writing on her back windshield, which reportedly said, "I hate," and then racial slurs. She stated that she reported the incident to Dr. William Sullivan, principal, who she said was appalled. A number of people were called to the office. Tack described the incident as a hate crime, part of an ongoing pattern of harassment from a group of her classmates that had happened to her over all 4 years and had been previously reported, and is actually endangering a minor who was driving around Western Mass with inflammatory language on her car. Subcommittee meetings were called to look at whether or not there were areas of the policy that might have limited Gateway's response to this incident. Questions such as whether or not the bullying policy covered an off-grounds fundraiser, the length of time that bullying data carries over from year to year, how to maintain data to ensure that one bully is not victimizing multiple targets, and alignment with district disciplinary procedures and the student handbook's code of conduct were all looked at during July meetings. Suggested changes were proposed and sent to legal counsel Russ Dupere. The August 13th meeting was held to review Dupere's legal responses before finalizing a draft of the updated policy for full school committee approval. The committee proposed removing the term "repeated" from the definition of bullying in the policy. However, Dupere noted that the term is required by Mass General Law. Sullivan confirmed that any report of bullying launches an investigation whether or not it is repeated. Even if it is a single reported incident that does not meet the bullying policy, it may be found to violate other school policies. Likewise, an effort to add a single egregious event of a serious nature to the policy was legally disallowed. Matarazzo pointed out that such an event could still be addressed by the district as it would qualify as harassment and potentially break the code of conduct or Title IX, both of which also come with consequences. For example, harassment does not have to be repeated to be actionable, and schools have a duty to address harassment. The Mass Department of Elementary and Secondary Education does not require that harassment be addressed in a district's bullying policy. One area that was corrected was defining places where school bullying may now be deemed to have occurred. Not only has this been updated to include off-grounds fundraising, but class advisors must now arrange staffing at such events so that students are supervised and there is a staff member to intervene if a problem arises. If staff cannot be arranged, the fundraiser cannot be held. Another area added was school bus stops while students are waiting for buses or having just disembarked from buses. A term that the committee did remove was the word "viable" in its previous statement that an investigation would begin upon receipt of a viable report. It would not be known whether or not a report is viable until the investigation occurs. The committee voted unanimously to adopt these changes and bring the updated policy to the full school committee for approval before the start of school. Matarazzo later said that this has been tentatively scheduled as a special virtual meeting Thursday, August 20th, for 7 p.m., but will be posted once this is confirmed. In other business, Matarazzo reported that Massachusetts public schools had expected a new law from the state prohibiting cell phone usage during the school day. Because that law has not passed yet, there is no guidance to schools from the Mass Association of School Committees. In anticipation of the new ban, Gateway has begun phasing in reductions of cell phone use last semester. Sullivan explained that by the end of the year, Gateway had a bell-to-bell cell phone ban. He said that staff had reported positive changes as a result, including students talking with each other more at lunch and overall less drama during the school day. They also saw a reduction of student meetups in bathrooms, with more students staying in classrooms as a result. Gateway Regional School will continue this cell phone ban from 7:20 a.m. to 2:20 p.m. each day in the coming school year. While they await the new law and guidance from MASC, they are investigating apps that would allow students to have their phones near them if needed in an emergency, Matarazzo said. And now in Dalton, Dalton Library hosts Loss of Life Partner Peer Group. The Dalton Library, 462 Main Street, offers a peer group for people of any age who have lost a spouse or life partner and are seeking conversations and encouragement as they move forward. The group meets once a month on Saturday from 2 to 3 p.m. Upcoming meetings are September 19th, October 17th, November 14th, and December 12th, all from 2 to 3 p.m. at the library. If people have any questions or want more information, they may call 413-684-6112 and ask for either Ellen or Janet. And next, sadly, I do have an obituary. Paul Laprise passed peacefully on May 3rd. He was born in Housatonic, Mass. On February 26, 1932, to William A. Laprise and Minerva Lee Laprise. Paul is survived by his wife, his beloved wife, Ruth Clark Laprise, and together they raised their four children. Paul will be deeply missed by his children, son Jeff, son Jay, daughter Joellen Felkel, and son Jed. The family welcomes others to join them for a celebration of life on Saturday, August 29th from 2 to 4 p.m. at the Blandford Country Club, 17 North Road in Blandford. And next up, the Hilltown Hiking Adventures. Warnoco potholes are a Westfield River geological wonder. The Warnoco potholes are one of the favorite Western Mass Hilltown hikers' paddling spots, so they sat down to research how these are actually formed. They are a striking geological feature along the Westfield River in Russell. They are deep, circular depressions carved by the river over centuries, with both vertical and horizontal potholes formed by the erosive action of water. The potholes are under the old Strathmore Bridge. This area is a favorite for paddlers. The parking is available at the canoe portage on the road, and it's just a short walk to the water with the boat. The river pools here and creates a nice area of very slow-moving water, so it's great for people who want to experience paddling on the river. To get up close to the potholes, paddlers need to drag their boat over a very rocky and shallow short section to the next pool, which is under the old bridge. Here, the water moves a bit faster, so paddling up to the potholes is a bit more challenging. It's the best way to get up close and personal pothole experience. These potholes are created by a process called fluvial erosion. The river's flow has worn away bedrock, creating smooth bowl-shaped cavities. The vertical potholes are deep, narrow channels, while the horizontal ones are wider and more shallow, both shaped by the river's constant movement. Their formation is tied to the region's glacial history and the Westfield River's long-term erosive power. To top things off, the site has Native American heritage too, as Salmon Falls was a place that the original inhabitants of Warnoco used quite a bit for fishing. People should get out on the Westfield River while the weather is still warm to enjoy what is right in their own backyard. And next, Littleville fairgoers withstand passing storm. A quick-moving but massive storm on Saturday evening caused a power outage at the Littleville Fair on August 8th, but did not deter the fans and contestants in the annual Demolition Derby. 23 cars competed and kept on going through the storm, with Tyler Main winning the final event. Hilltowners in the bleachers were covered in mud and said it was awesome, reported Stephanie Hunter, the entertainment fair volunteer. Treasurer Jim Burke reported that Saturday night's storm was a bit of a scare. With some backup power, we finished the demolition derby after the storm, and the October Mountain Band played music to get us to the end of the night. Burke said by Sunday morning, we were back up and running. Burke added that the chicken dinner on Saturday and turkey dinner on Sunday were both a great success, and many of the fairgoers left with full stomachs and with smiles on their faces. A new highlight to this year's fair was Wee Wee Wee Pig Racing, which ran every day. Fairgoers reportedly had a great time watching them. Burke said they hope to have them return at next year's fair to be held August 5th, 6th, and 7th, 2027. This year's fair had a total attendance of 2,387, which was down from 2025's record-breaking year. The heat on Sunday made the dunk tank the most enviable volunteer assignment, but there were few willing to try to dunk Gateway seniors Elle DeMoss and Anya Niles on Sunday morning. The two took turns covering the dunk tank and the Papa Shot basketball venue next to it. Both play for the Lady Gators basketball team and got creative. Not to be deterred by the lack of action in the morning, DeMoss was sitting on the tank's platform and shooting baskets towards the Papa Shot. Niles favored her with rebounds. Among this year's winners at the fair were Cole Main, who took first in the stone boat pull. Mo Boiso and Dave Januszewski won the Jack and Jill crosscut competition, and Ted LaPointe grew the largest zucchini at 9.38 pounds. Burke said that the fair was only possible with a large number of sponsors and volunteers. The donations we receive from the local businesses make the Littleville Fair a great community event every year, Burke said. We appreciate their support and the commitment to promoting agricultural events in our region. There will be short rest for the weary before organizers resume fundraising to keep the Littleville Fair viable. Their annual car show is up next on Sunday, September 13th. The event will run from 9 a.m. to 2. Entry for show cars will be $10. General admission will be $5. And that's it for today. 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

0: This broadcast service is provided by Valley iRadio. The material being read is the copyright property of the publications being read. Access to this program is solely for persons who cannot read the original printed version due to a visual impairment or other disability. By continuing to listen, you confirm that you have such a condition.
1: Architecture and its unique sense of place. I've also been thinking of one of Stewart's ambitious unfinished projects, which today needs a steward, preservation of the Evans Grist Mill. Stewart was an accomplished architectural historian, preservation woodworker, and restoration contractor. He devoted decades to dismantling, reassembling, restoring, and preserving Ashfield's and surrounding towns' historic architecture, homes, farmsteads, meeting halls, church and town hall steeples, barns and mills, using traditional materials, techniques, and resources. Stewart and his close friend, Ray Gray, created Harris and Gray Contractors in 1980 with their motto, "One call does it all." For over 40 years, they have been building and preserving historic properties in Ashfield. Their combined work has been instrumental in preserving the town's distinguished architectural heritage. Norma Harris, Stewart's mother, founded the Ashfield Historical Society in 1961. For a number of years, she was the president, the first, and also the society's curator for 25 years. Norma was the guiding force in establishing the Howes Brothers Photographic Collection, saving and preserving thousands of glass plate negatives depicting rural New England life from the late 19th and early 20th centuries. Norma also compiled, documented, and surveyed Ashfield's historical buildings, which led to the important National Register of Historic Places status for the town. Beyond that, Norma generously donated the Plain Schoolhouse, one of the last surviving district schoolhouses, and its property on Baptist Corner Road to the Ashfield Historic Society. Stewart volunteered countless time and labor to the maintenance of the Ashfield Historical Society's main building and the schoolhouse, where he designed and constructed a handicap access entrance. I had the pleasure and good fortune to work for Stewart for 8 years in the mid-1980s. Stewart was my mentor. I likened Stewart to a plumb bob, honest, reliable, and purposeful. He was always kind and true to his word. Good enough was not part of his and our training, nor was it a phrase that belonged in our toolboxes. For instance, the necessary framing behind the hand-planed 24-inch wide pine wainscoting was just as important and respected as what was in full and final view. Stewart remains the cornerstone of many houses and barns in Ashfield and surrounding towns. A cornerstone literally, sometimes with Stewart himself laying the stone, but also figuratively. He knew and cared about the inside and outside of more houses and barns in Ashfield than anyone. Everywhere I look in town, I see Stewart's lasting and indelible impact and influence. Not once, but twice, did Stewart volunteer to take the lead in confronting the challenge of conserving and preserving the Ashfield Town Hall steeple, the very symbol and icon of community unity and strength. His research, craftsmanship, and engineering were second to none, first in 1988 and then again in 2024. Stewart guided the steeple to earth in order to do the necessary repairs. Now the steeple is waiting patiently to be hoisted again to its home atop the Ashfield Town Hall. Stewart's Grist Mill Dream. Stewart initiated another remarkable project in 1989, saving and preserving the Evans Grist Mill, which was originally located in Shagatuck, New York. This would be no small task. The Evans Grist Mill, a three-story water-powered mill, was built circa 1845 and measured 28 by 42 feet.

0: Stewart hired a crew to meticulously document and dismantle it and then transport it to Ashfield. For 36 years, the entire components of the mill, including four pairs of 4-foot diameter grinding stones, have been carefully bunked and stickered under a thick rubber covering. Stewart's dream was to reconstruct the mill in Ashfield, where it would serve to demonstrate and educate how vital and sustainable water-powered technology was to 19th-century economics and local cottage industries. It remains one of the most complete surviving dismantled water-powered grist mills awaiting reconstruction. All of Ashfield can be grateful to the Harris family. Stewart and his mother, Norma, contributed immeasurably to preserving Ashfield's architectural history and cultural heritage. Their influence will remain visible throughout our town for generations to come. With the unexpected passing of Stewart this year, the Evans Grist Mill is in need of a new steward and location. Ashfield Mills, Inc., a nonprofit organization founded in 1992 by Stewart to preserve and conserve the Evans Grist Mill, is still active. The current board of directors has reluctantly concluded that the most responsible path forward is to seek a new owner and steward of the mill. It is the board's sincere hope that the next owner or owners will continue Stewart's vision by restoring, reconstructing, interpreting, and preserving the mill for future generations. Anyone interested in learning more about the opportunity to continue Stewart's dream for the Gristville is invited to contact me, Will Elwell, president of Ashfield Mills, Inc., or by cell at 413-346-3778. Our next front page article is entitled Gloriosa Venue Marks Transition After 25 Years. This was written by Peyton Fleming. Cool, sparkling weather, packed tables inside and outside, purple and white foxgloves bowing in honor from the wondrous garden. Gloria Picosa, entrepreneur and dream event extraordinaire, held a fitting and final, yes, glorious evening soiree at her Curtis House property on July 23. For 25 years, Picosa and her Gloriosa team have hosted weddings, receptions, and community gatherings on her stately 4-acre spread that includes a fully restored 19th-century barn, an 1850s Dutch colonial home, and lush gardens bordered by historic stone walls. Picosa is selling the property, named after a former Harper's Weekly editor, to new owners, two couples who plan to continue using it for weddings and other events. Her last gathering was a fitting tribute, a final celebratory toast to all that she has achieved. Throughout the evening, laughter and conversation filled the crisp air as other guests mingled quietly near the gardens. To experience this is magic. It has so much glow, her heart and soul, said Jason Fitku, one of the new owners who plans to split his time between Santa Barbara, California, and Asheville. Wonderful, one of our largest gatherings ever, added Picosa's partner, Chris Basquette, who bounced from table to table throughout the evening. Glow would describe it as bittersweet, but it's a new chapter in our lives, he said. Fitku is excited to continue Gloriosa's legacy. We see ourselves as stewards. Picosa's influence will continue for a time. Yes, it's sad, she said, speaking 2 days after the event while visiting the Ashfield Farmers Market. But the good thing is they're going to let me help with the gardening and through the transition. Our next front page story is Photographer's Retrospective Captures the Jolt of Discovery. It's written by Jane Kaufman. Ashfield photographer Kenneth Kuypen doesn't choose his subjects. His subjects choose him. I cleave toward a subject by its arresting me, he said. It would stop me in my tracks because it impinged on my consciousness to that extent. Lots of times I would be pulling over with the brakes squealing because that's how suddenly I saw something I needed to photograph, he said. And when I say needed, that is exactly how it happened. A retrospective of Kuiper's work, some photographs dating to the 1980s, is on view through September at Belding Memorial Library's gallery. Among the images are ones of Town Hall steeple. One of three color images on display is taken from that steeple, looking at Ashfield's Fall Festival on the town common below. Kuiper said he uses color only when the image calls for it, preferring black and white photography for most subject. There are a number of items from the bulletin board that I'm going to read since they are still timely. The first is, town adjusts traffic flow. Due to a number of what is called near accidents, the town has adjusted the traffic flow at the intersection of Norton Hill Road and Steady Lane. Each side of the fork on Norton Hill is now being reduced to a one-way lane, with traffic needing to use the appropriate lane for the direction they plan to take, the town said in a release. People heading east from Steady Lane to Norton Hill should use the southern fork. Those turning from Norton Hill onto Steady Lane should use the northern fork, regardless of whether they are traveling north or south, the town said. Food pantry distribution dates. The Hilltown Church's food pantry will distribute food August 18 from 3 to 5 p.m. in the Congregational Church. Masks are required in the church. The pantry is looking for a part-time bookkeeper to take over the books as the current bookkeeper is retiring. She is working on a job description to explain the position. The pantry would like to thank Keystone Market for its generosity in having a coin can by their checkout register for donations. We appreciate it, and it helps. Again, this year, Fernhill Farm is helping to supply fresh produce for pantry clients. That is very much appreciated by all. Thanks to the community for its support. Elmer's to host Open Mic Porch Fest. On Saturday, August 15, from 3 to 6 p.m., Elmer's will welcome musicians, poets, and other performers to step up to the mic and share their woes and whimsy. The event will take place on our beautiful porch as weather allows, and refreshments will be available. 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Registration is required. Plainfield Concert Series listed. Concerts at 7 will present a summer series of 4 chamber music concerts in August at the Plainfield Congregational Church, Route 116, Plainfield. These free concerts will take place from 7 to 9 p.m. on August 17, 24, and 31. Cummington Fair seeks exhibitors. The Cummington Fair will run from August 27 to 30 this year. Organizers invite area residents to participate by exhibiting. Children, as well as adults, are welcome to exhibit It is a great way to support the fair and be part of a fun community event. Lighted Boat Parade, September 12th. From 6 to 7:30 p.m. on Saturday, September 12th, come for music, performances, and events throughout town, beach, and park, including the No Loose Braids Mashoon, Double Edge Theater, Ashfield Community Band, and a juggler, fire performer, and temporary glitter tattoos, all free. 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At 7:30 p.m., the parade of lighted artworks starts at the boat ramp on Ashfield Lake and proceeds across the lake to Lake House, then along the shore by the town beach and the dam. Boats will stay on the water until prizes have been announced. Community yard sale ahead. A yard sale is planned for Saturday, September 19, outside Sanderson Academy, and it will be held rain or shine. Participants must register to secure a space to sell. The cost is $30 for a 15 by 15 foot space, or $40 for a 15 by 25 foot space. Registration fees benefit Sanderson's fifth grade trip to the Keewaydin Environmental Education Center. To register or get more information, contact Allison at 413-320-0893. On page 2, we have an obituary. Joseph M. Skelsey, born 1961, died 2026. Joseph Maria Skelsey passed away in his family's arms at his home in Ashfield on July 15, following a long battle with Alzheimer's disease. Joe is survived by his wife of 44 years, Karen Abderhalden, his son Anthony Skelsey, and his wife Jennifer, and their daughter Jolene of Greenfield. Additionally, he leaves his brother-in-law, William Abderhalden II of Lee, and several nephews, nieces, and cousins. A vigil service was held last Tuesday, August 4. Our next article from page 2 is Council on Aging invites new members, new ideas. This was written by Mary Mosley. The approximate population of Ashfield is 1,700 people, a third of whom are people over 60. Therefore, it seems that with such a number of seniors, there is the potential for many creatively diverse and stimulating contributions from individuals to benefit the entire community. The Ashfield Council on Aging is always seeking the support and wisdom from all ages of the community to enhance and spark new ways to engage and support the amazing seniors that live among us. I have been on the council since 2023. This time serving has enabled me to get to know some of the local seniors through the monthly luncheons the council provides. The luncheons run from March through November and are held through the generosity of the First Congregational Church of Ashfield at Friendship Hall. At these luncheons, we have had speakers related to possible senior needs and also entertainers. Sometimes there is just a gathering to chat amongst ourselves and hear our concerns and stories and get to know each other better. For the majority of my adult life, I have worked with, cared for, and befriended older people. The benefits of my experiences with elders are immeasurable. Now that I am a senior at the age of 75, I know it is essential to remain connected to people of all ages. The perspective and experience from a long life is a vital resource and beneficial to all. The council would like to thank our former chair, Roy Rudolph, for his service in that leadership role. Now is the perfect time for Asheville residents to join us with new and stimulating ideas. We are seeking two or more people to join us on the council. The commitment requires only about 2 to 3 hours per month. The Council on Aging meets the first Wednesday of the month at 2 p.m. in the Belding Memorial Library meeting room. All are welcome to join us. Again, this was submitted by Mary Mosley. We have real estate transactions this month. Property sales are as follows. Robert E. Walker and Mary Walker sold property at 892 West Road on June 26 to Kyle Walker and Colleen Walker for $350,000. Next, Priscilla Wallen, the estate of Sarah S. Montgomery and Ellen Wade, trustee, sold property at 46 Brown Road on June 30 to Tekla A. McInerney and Maureen Conroy for $465,000. Next, Timothy F. Curry and Maria Hamilton sold property at 295 Main Street on July 1 to Nicholas Von Budos and Martha Budos for $405,175,000. Next and last, James H. Johnson and Carolyn B. Johnson sold property at 193 Norton Hill Road on July 15 to Ariel Brooks and Nathaniel Brooks for $605,000. On page 3, we have the select board notes. The article is entitled Sheriff's Office to Serve as Animal Control Officer. This is from the July 13 meeting. The select board agreed to hire the Franklin County Sheriff's Office, the acronym for that is FCSO, Regional Animal Control for Animal Control Services, after the recent death of longtime Animal Control Officer Warren Kirkpatrick. Kirkpatrick was the ACO for 43 years and was celebrated for the many monthly hours he committed to the job. Town Administrator Paul McClatchy III proposed a job description for a part-time ACO to the Select Board on July 13. The position described duties including trapping, rescue, euthanasia, and investigations. McClatchy noted that the risks included exposure to harmful chemicals, animal bites, rabies, involvement in dangerous situations, and irate members of the public. The ACO is expected to work 3 to 7 hours per week. Depending on hourly rate and billed hours, the annual cost was estimated between $5,000 and $10,000 per year. Asheville does not operate a kennel, which would add another $1,000 per year in rental fees, according to McClatchy. The sheriff's office proposed to provide service to Asheville at an annual cost of $5,500. The officers are based in Turner's Falls, about 40 minutes away. McClatchy said that at least 7 towns, including Buckland, Shelburne, and Colerain, already contract with the office. Select Board Chair Todd Olanek said he suspected that Asheville would receive better service from a local hire, but it would likely be difficult to hire a qualified candidate. Select Board member Steve Gogan noted that the sheriff's office cost was less than expected. While acknowledging that choosing a regional service might introduce unknown problems, Gogan proposed that the town finalize an annual contract with the sheriff's office. Lamenting the loss of Kirkpatrick, the board approved the change unanimously. Next, we read from the town clerk's desk. There's a few reminders. State primary. Polls will be open 7 a.m. to 8 p.m. on Tuesday, September 1, at the town hall. Early in-person voting in the town clerk's office, Saturday, August 22, from 9 to 11 a.m. and 3 to 5 p.m., and during office hours on Monday, August 24, from 10 a.m. to 8 p.m., and Wednesday, August 26, Thursday, August 27, from 10 a.m. to 4 p.m. Vote by mail. We are processing those requests as they come in. The deadline to request this is Tuesday, August 25 at 5 p.m. Ballots must be returned by Tuesday, September 1 at 8 p.m. to be counted. Voter registration. Check your status. 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Deadline for this election is Saturday, August 22. With any questions about the election, contact the town clerk or visit ashfield.org/election. State election. Polls will be open November 3rd from 7 a.m. to 8 p.m. Tuesday, November 3rd. For information on vote by mail and early in-person voting, see updates here throughout the fall. Holidays. Monday, September 7 is Labor Day. Monday, October 12 is Indigenous Peoples Day. We have the regular feature from the Chief's Corner, written by our Chief, Beth Bizio. Safe Word Helps Protect Against Scams is the title of her piece. Let's talk about artificial intelligence, AI, and scams. One of our residents was nice enough to pass this information on to me, and I am now sharing it with you. I hope that it helps you stay one step ahead of scammers. AI, voice cloning technology, has become incredibly sophisticated. In seconds, fraudsters can create a near-perfect replica of anyone's voice from video or voicemail. Receiving a phone call from a family member who is in a panic, telling you that they are in trouble and need money, may be an AI scam call. To help battle this type of scam, come up with a family safe word. This should be a random word or even a phrase that only your loved ones know, not shared with anyone outside the family. If you get an hysterical call from someone who says they are a relative, ask them for the safe word or phrase. This way they verify that they are in fact who they say they are. In another effort to make sure that the caller is who they say they are, put them on hold and call the person at their own number to see if it is really them. You can also ask where they are if there are police involved and get the name of the police department and call them directly. In this day and age, it is getting harder and harder to distinguish between a live caller and an AI caller. Help safeguard your identity and your finances. Set up a safe word. As always, if there are any questions, do not hesitate to give me a call or stop by the station. From Chief Beth Bizio. I have been reading from the Ashfield News, the August 2026 edition. I hope that you have a very nice day.
1: Hi, I'm Linda. Reading gives me a sense of belonging. I am a retired claims specialist. I believe that we should be kind to each other every day. I read articles from various magazines. I hope that you enjoy my readings. 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
2: Hello, everyone. This is Liam from Valley Eye Radio, and today I will be reading to you from the Amherst Bulletin, August 20th, 2026 edition. Up first, give us more of that socialism. Markey Warren Rally Democrats at Holyoke Community College Forum by Samuel Galinas, staff writer. Holyoke. As President Donald Trump derides the growing influence of socialism within the Democratic Party, U.S. Senator Ed Markey and U.S. Senator Elizabeth Warren did not shy away from the word early Saturday morning in Holyoke. Instead, they fully embraced it. Give us more of that socialism, was Markey's mantra as he spoke before a crowd of about 200 people gathered for a forum focused on affordability. Markey is seeking a third term in a Democratic primary against U.S. Rep. Seth Moulton. The primary vote will be held September 1st. The Massachusetts Democrats took the stage together in what often felt more like a pep rally than a policy forum, firing up the crowd in the Leslie Phillips Theater at Holyoke Community College with calls to expand access to education, invest in clean energy, and make healthcare more affordable. A spirited 80-year-old Markey, wearing Air Jordans with a blue suit and open collar, repeatedly embraced the term socialism, while arguing for government programs aimed at lowering costs for working families. He pointed to a Massachusetts ballot measure that increased taxes on millionaires and billionaires to help fund free community college in the Bay State. That money is being useful right now, Markey said. By the way, they call that socialism. Well, we're saying give us more of that, that every kid has access to education, which they are entitled to, so that they can maximize their God-given abilities. Markey also advocated for federal subsidies for the clean energy industry to power a, quote, clean energy revolution, end quote. He argued that government support for natural gas and coal had helped build the country's energy infrastructure. So when it comes to incentives for clean energy, he said again, give me more of that socialism. Meanwhile, the senators argued that the federal government is spending money on the wrong priorities, including war and immigration enforcement, while cutting Medicaid and Affordable Care Act subsidies. Markey took a jab at his primary opponent Moulton, who does not support Medicare for All, but instead has advocated for a Medicare for All Who Want It option that allows people to keep their existing plan or choose a government plan. Markey and Warren were among a small group of senators who voted against a roughly $1 trillion defense spending bill. Markey also criticized the Trump administration's approach to energy costs, saying the price of energy has been influenced by what he called Trump's war in Iran that has blocked shipping through the Strait of Hormuz. Markey framed the broader question of affordability as a question of whether government and the economy are working for ordinary Americans. Capitalism will start to work again for everybody, he said. Warren, who is serving her third term as senator, and who sought the Democratic presidential nomination in 2020, also used the forum to criticize Trump's economic policies, including tariffs and tax cuts. She said both policies contributed to higher costs from gasoline to groceries and reduced access to health care. She accused Trump of using the presidency to enrich himself while Americans face rising prices. Cost and corruption, baby, Warren said, characterizing the Trump presidency. Warren cited Trump's cryptocurrency ventures as an example of corruption and self-enrichment, saying the venture has generated $1.4 billion for the president in his first year, while about 1 million investors suffered a combined $3 billion in losses, she said. Warren also criticized the administration's focus on spectacle rather than helping people in the United States and around the world, referring to Trump's gold-encrusted ballrooms and triumphal arches. During the forum, four questions were taken from the audience, with two focusing on how Democrats can better reach younger voters and ensure a future for the next generation, despite artificial intelligence and the increase of automation. Henry Morgan of Northampton, who is on the board for Progressive Massachusetts, asked how the senators are fighting against the surge of AI. Markey said he has filed a total of 11 bills on the subject. The bills address issues including children's privacy and data collection, local authority over data center developments, and potentially harmful algorithms. Jonathan Gallagher, a young Holyoke resident attending college in Boston, asked how Democrats can get their message to his generation, which is burdened with debt and the need to work several jobs to make ends meet. Warren acknowledged that Democrats need to do a better job of engaging voters, particularly young people. The question prompted a discussion between the two senators about the need to be more present on social media, where young people get their news. Holyoke Mayor Joshua Garcia helped energize the crowd before the event, arriving in Under Armour track pants, sneakers, and a Holyoke Public Schools softball jersey. He praised Markey's footwear. "How cool is that?" Garcia said, drawing attention to Markey's Air Jordans. Holyoke itself was a political hotbed on Saturday. Governor Maura Healey, who was also facing re-election, was also in town. She stopped by Holyoke's annual back-to-school fair before another stop in Springfield. And that'll conclude that article. Let's turn now. Board closes attic loophole. Developer must shrink unit or have owner live on site. Attorney threatens lawsuit over neighbor's standing. By Scott Merzbach, staff writer. In Amherst, the Zoning Board of Appeals has ruled that an accessory dwelling unit under construction at 27 Newell Court is too large under the town's zoning bylaw, ordering developer Alan St. Hilaire to either shrink the unit's living space or have an owner live on site. The board unanimously vote at its Thursday, August 13th meeting, acting on a petition brought by neighbor Noah Kuhn of 9 Newell Court, overturned a May 4th decision by Building Commissioner Rob Mora, who had excluded attic space from the project's gross floor area calculations. The board upheld a related May 12th decision by Mora, finding that the accessory dwelling unit did not comply with the zoning bylaw. The five-member panel's ruling means St. Hilaire may need to take corrective action, either shrinking the unit's livable space to 900 square feet or less by removing the bedrooms, closets, and bathroom from the attic, or changing the new building from a so-called protected ADU to a local ADU, which would require St. Hilaire as the property owner to live in either the principal dwelling or the accessory unit. Michael Pill, representing St. Hilaire, said he will likely file a lawsuit, observing that his client who lives in Hadley is being sabotaged by an illegal decision, in part because Kuhn doesn't have standing. "This is not only an illegal decision, but a serious case of injustice," Pill said. At the center of Kuhn's appeal was whether an additional 200 square feet of upper-level space should count towards the 891 square foot total. Mora excluded that space under the building's code attic exclusion approach, which allows upper-level space to go uncounted as long as it's less than one-third the size of the main living area below it. Chairman Everald Henry said in his legal analysis that this was an attempt to get extra living space without abiding by the 900-square-foot protected ADU limit, adding that the size limitation is the only protection for residents who live near these developments. What Mora had termed bonus space, Henry said, should be seen only as a bonus for developers, not for the people who live next door. David Sloviter, the Zoning Board of Appeals vice chairman, said there is no provision in the bylaws for bonus space and that the only way to permit 12,000 square foot ADUs is for property owners to live in the principal or accessory dwelling. He said it was common sense that an attic isn't livable space. An attic is an attic is an attic, Sloviter said. Board member Sarah Morton said she reached out to the Executive Office of Housing and Livable Communities for an opinion. She was informed that an attic is not a space connected to a bedroom. Morton wanted the board to state that attics aren't livable space, though that was not included in the decision. Board member David Alfeld initially appeared inclined to support Mora, noting that the building commissioner hadn't made an error and that it was up to the town council to, quote, get it together, quote, to fix problems with the ADU bylaw and clarify how space is counted. "The board should determine if Mora got it right or wrong," said board member Craig Meadows. "In this case, the commissioner got it wrong," he said. Bill elaborated on his concerns that the Zoning Board of Appeals made an ill-advised decision, which could impact several other developers who are providing new housing opportunities in town. "The analysis by Building Commissioner Rob Mora is the correct analysis, and that should have been affirmed," Bill said. There is also a question about whether Kuhn had standing and was impacted or injured by the project. Bill said Kuhn didn't appeal the building permit when issued, and that the statute of limitations, which extended for 30 days, had expired last December. What happened before the Zoning Board of Appeals was a, quote, illegal ambush, end quote, on St. Hilaire, Bill said. Alrighty, that'll wrap up that article. Alright, next one. Puffer's Pond likely closed for season. High levels of E. coli continue to plague popular swimming hole. By Scott Merzbach, staff writer. In Amherst, closed to swimming for the past 2 weeks due to high levels of E. coli bacteria, Puffer's Pond is unlikely to reopen as a place for people to cool off this summer, according to town officials. Samples are taken for both the north and south beaches each week and processed at the Amherst Wastewater Treatment Plant, with tests determining whether bacteria levels are too high to allow swimming. That first happened this summer in mid-July. But part of the testing includes a geometric mean that extends over 5 days, and with bacteria levels remaining high in most recent weeks, the likelihood of getting below state thresholds is diminishing. Several recent samples have been high enough that they will continue to affect the overall average for weeks to come, even if a single future water quality test shows lower E. coli levels, a message on the town website reads. This means that while water quality may improve, the pond may still not meet the state's swimming standard. Based on recent test results, it is possible that swimming may not be recommended for the rest of the season. Assistant Town Manager David Ziamek said the recent flashy storms are likely to blame, causing sediment from the surrounding woods and trail network to enter the water. The water is tested from Memorial Day through Labor Day. Ziamek acknowledged that officials were excited in the early part of the season, when conditions were dry and tests allowed the pond to stay open. Puffer's Pond closing shows the limited resources the town has, with no charge for people to come to the beaches and free parking along the street. It's been challenging without a budget, Ziamek said. The town has been evaluating whether there are problems upstream affecting the pond, and eventual dredging, part of the capital plan, is seen as a solution. Ziamek said more than two decades of sediment have accumulated, meaning the pond is both shallower and warmer. Now in Belchertown, rain saves high school playing field. School says home games can take place this fall. By Emily Klein, staff writer. Belchertown. The wet weather of the last couple weeks was the Hail Mary Belchertown High School sports needed to save the field for the upcoming sports season. A month after announcing that the field would close for at least the fall season due to water restrictions, Superintendent Brian Cameron told the school committee earlier this month that the turf has recovered enough for use this fall. Building and grounds director Eric LeBeau recently brought in topsoil and aerated the field to get it ready for use. I can't believe the difference from when I saw it on June 23rd to now, Cameron said at the committee's August 5th meeting. Previously, the ongoing drought in Massachusetts hit Belchertown's water resources. The water district limited non-essential watering with a town-wide water ban in September 2025, preventing regular watering of the high school's field to fix the sod. Since I took this job, all I've heard about is how bad the field is, and we need to do work to it, Athletic Director Kevin McNeil told the committee. The school district is investing in a new irrigation system for the high school athletic fields to prevent further watering challenges. Two wells were dug, but LeBeau realized that there wouldn't be enough water available to water the sod. The irrigation system needs roughly 120 gallons per minute, and the well pumps the 15 gallons per minute. To meet water demands, LeBeau plans to add two water storage tanks to the system, each capable of holding 35 to 40,000 gallons of water. However, the tanks are still in the design phase, further behind schedule than LeBeau predicted. It was supposed to go out to bid last month, but the design has become much more complicated, LeBeau said. We're not just looking to irrigate the stadium field. We're looking to have a long-term solution to irrigate all the fields. Without water, patches of the field had turned brown and dusty. LeBeau said in an email to the Gazette that he had planted seeds into the turf, but because the lack of water threatened the success of the new sod. Administrators became concerned about possible injury while playing on the field and discussed shutting the field down. Then, the area received a few big rainstorms. LeBeau began hand-watering the field with water from the newly drilled well, and the rain ensured the field came back into shape. Currently, it's as good as it's been in the last 3 to 4 years, LeBeau said. LeBeau will continue to work on the field throughout the fall, but he needs at least 3 months to effectively rehabilitate the sod. Cameron is not sure whether the field will be open for spring sports. We may have to make a decision about shutting it down, and it will affect someone, Cameron said. You can't fix the field and give it rest and play on it year-round. In his email, LeBeau said he will continue to mow, fertilize, and seed the soil in hopes of creating a thick layer of turf. However, increased traffic from fall sports could stifle further progress. There remains a possibility that the field may need to be closed for a period in the spring to allow us to perform additional renovation work and give the turf an opportunity to recover without regular athletic traffic, LeBeau said. Alrighty, and we will talk now about the Rotary Fair. It's returning for 4 days. This article is written by Scott Merzbach, staff writer. Amherst. The Amherst Rotary Fair is returning to a 4-day schedule this year, with various amusement rides, carnival games, and food coming to the town common starting on August 27th. A staple for the community since the mid-1950s, though once held in the spring rather than late summer, the fair will run from 6 to 10 p.m., both August 27th and 28th, then from 1 to 10 p.m. on August 29th, and 1 to 6 p.m. on August 30th. This year, a special opening ceremony with a ribbon cutting is set for the opening evening at 5:30. Linda Michaud, a member of the Rotary, said this will involve Rotary President Robin Brown offering appreciation to the Finelli brothers for the years it has put on the fair, as well as information about the Rotary. Other scheduled speakers will be Town Manager Paul Bockelman and State Rep Mindy Dom. The rides will include a Ferris wheel and merry-go-round and a climbing wall. The Rotary Club of Amherst uses money from the fair to provide scholarships to local students and to assist nonprofits through donations and small grants. Advance tickets can be purchased at fanielamusements.com/events/16. That's FANIELLIAMUSEMENTS.com/events/16. The first day celebration. Amherst Pelham and Amherst Pelham Regional School students and families are invited to a first day celebration at Kendrick Park Monday at 4:30 p.m., an opportunity for families and students to connect with district staff and community organizations. The first hour will be a sensory-friendly time, meaning no music or amplified sound. Throughout the two-hour event, attendees can meet district leaders, connect with local firefighters, paramedics, police officers, and community responders for equity, safety, and service, learn about community organizations, programs, and resources, have a free ice cream or popsicle, practice boarding a school bus, and participate in activities. Annual breakfast. An annual breakfast marking the start of the academic year, bringing together the business community with civic leaders and higher education professionals, is set for September 1st at 7:30 a.m. The 59th Annual Community Breakfast is co-hosted by the University of Massachusetts and the Amherst Area Chamber of Commerce and will be at the Student Union Ballroom with food prepared by UMass Dining. The breakfast is an opportunity to share common goals and learn about upcoming programs and events open to both on- and off-campus community members. Tickets for the event are available in advance for $25 per person through UMass Hospitality until August 31st at noon. For information, contact the Office of Community Relations and University Events at 413-577-1101 or email events@umass.edu. Senior Sips. The next Senior Sips, a monthly gathering of town elders in a casual environment, takes place August 27th from 4 to 6 p.m. at Ginger Garden, 351 Northampton Road. Those who come are responsible for paying for any beverage, but snacks are provided. Town Hall Art Gallery. Works by Amy Dawn Codel will be on display at Amherst Town Hall through the end of December, with a reception with refreshments Friday at 5 p.m. Codel is a multidisciplinary artist whose creative path spans dance, puppetry, education, and fitness. Town Hall exhibits are coordinated by the Amherst Public Art Commission, with artists invited to apply at amherstma.gov/art. Alright, and I'll wrap up that section. Next article, Blueberry Patch Trail suit nears end. Town, family, near settlement, and land access dispute. Scott Mersbach. And Leverett. A two-year-old lawsuit over access to town conservation land on Shutesbury Road is nearing its end, with both the town and the family that bought the land court case filing a joint status report this month, indicating that a settlement can be reached. With the town intending to build a new trail to the 65-acre Gordon King Life Estate, also known as the Blueberry Patch, from a nearby site called Woodard's Corner, both town attorney Donna McNichol and attorney Michael Pill, who represent the Evans-Marlowe family, issued a joint status report August 6th. That status report states that the Conservation Commission, which convened a hearing on the town project August 3rd, could be ready to make a decision at its next meeting on September 14th. The commission is awaiting information from the Natural Heritage and Endangered Species Program that can be incorporated into the commission's decision and its order of conditions. Upon receipt of the order of conditions, the Leverett Highway Department will be ready to commence construction of the project this fall, they wrote. The lawsuit, filed in June 2024, also prompted the installation of a gate and signs warning about no trespassing through the trail that most had used to get to the land. That came with the family contending that while the town could access the land via the trail, the public was not allowed to. That took away the easiest access to the former Christmas tree farm that features blueberry bushes and a covered bridge with a bench and plaque that pays tribute to King, who taught at the Stockbridge School at the University of Massachusetts. King claimed the blueberries harvested on site mixed with Gallo jug wine contributed to his long life. He was 98 when he died in 2016. Without the quickest access, those who wanted to get to the site had to traverse more difficult terrain from the East Leverett Meadow or the 4-H Forest. Town meeting in the spring approved spending $100,000 from the Community Preservation Act account to construct the new 600-foot-long trail, which will also allow for vehicular access. The commission meeting indicated that a small parking area would be built near the far end of the trail, but that a passover for vehicles near the stream would be removed and boulders would be installed to prevent vehicles from going beyond the new parking area. The next status report is due to Judge Michael Vey on September 25th. And thank you, everyone, for listening. That is going to wrap up our time here with the Amherst Bulletin. This has been Liam from Valley Eye Radio reading to you. Take care.
1: Hi, I'm Linda. I'll be reading a magazine article from Real Simple, May 2024 issue, When You're a Productive Procrastinator, a science-based look at why your home is never cleaner than when you're on deadline, plus How to Break the Habit by Naomi Barr. Despite our to-do lists and good intentions, it can happen to the best of us. We scroll through Instagram instead of writing that work memo, dash to the drugstore at midnight to get a birthday card, spend April 14th swimming in tax forms we're going to finish, we swear, as soon as we scrub down the stove, and maybe clean the oven while we're at it. If you're repeating this pattern habitually, avoiding the thing you really need to do, and keeping busy while you don't do it, then you may be among the estimated 1 in 4 adults experts call chronic procrastinators. The habit has nothing to do with laziness, poor time management, or incompetence. Leonardo da Vinci may have taken 16 years to paint it, but when he was finished, it was the Mona Lisa. Psychologists and researchers have some theories about why we may be prone to this self-defeating behavior, as well as actionable advice on how to handle it, seize the moment, and read on. Why we procrastinate. Our leading theory is fairly straightforward. We put off tasks because we're not sufficiently motivated. Human motivation is a complicated equation that involves 4 factors, says Alexander Rosenthal, PhD, who researches procrastination at the Karolinska Institute in Stockholm. They are 1, the amount of deadline pressure we're under, 2, the value we place on the task, that is, the reward we'll get when we complete it, 3, our confidence that we can accomplish it, 4, how impulsive and distractible we are, meaning how likely we are to fall down rabbit holes of rabbit videos. Another school of thought blames feelings, specifically unpleasant ones, and our desire to avoid them. Procrastination is rooted in the difficulty one has in regulating the negative emotions related to a task, like fear or worry, says Fuchsia Sirois, PhD, a professor of psychology at Durham University in England and a leading researcher on procrastination. Maybe you feel resentful. This project should have been assigned to someone junior to me. Frustrated, these directions don't make sense. Or bored, I'd rather walk on hot coals than sit on hold with customer service. Or back to the taxes scenario. Maybe you're freaked out about how much money you might owe. We avoid negative feelings by delaying the task or replacing it with one that's less emotionally loaded. Organizing the sock drawer, for instance. When we complete an easier task, we get the satisfaction of crossing off a to-do and a rush of the feel-good neurotransmitter dopamine. I call this emotional misregulation because you really believe that by doing these other things, you'll feel better. And for a time you do, says psychologist Tim Pischel, PhD, author of Solving the Procrastination Puzzle. But we all know how specious that is when the real task still looms. The false accomplishment high is often trailed by guilt, and when procrastination becomes chronic, Pischel says, guilt transforms into shame. Then it's not just about that single task, it becomes about you. You think, I'm broken. How to stop? You are not broken. Evidence suggests that the tendency may be hardwired into the brain. In a 2018 study, German researchers took brain scans of 264 adults and found that those who exhibited procrastinator behavior had a larger amygdala. the almond-shaped structure that plays a key role in processing emotions. The amygdala is where our fight or flight response is activated, and it's where we start worrying about a task, Searoy says. In a neurobiological double whammy, the researchers also discovered that in the brains of procrastinators, there's less connectivity between the amygdala and the dorsal anterior cingulate cortex, which handles motivation and decision-making, meaning not only are procrastinators more naturally susceptible to stress, but their brains are less able to override their emotions and take action. So while human beings are generally not very good at letting future consequences dictate present actions, as you know if you've ever giddily ordered one more glass of wine the night before an early meeting, procrastinators may find it particularly challenging. Luckily, our brains can learn new tricks, thanks neuroplasticity. And just as the amygdala can grow with stress, it can shrink via calming practices. Here are a few ideas to get you off the procrastination bus and back to doing what matters. Practice mindfulness. When you're fretting about getting something done, the last thing you may want to do is be still and focus on your breath. But mindfulness teaches us to watch our painful feelings, such as fear and anxiety, come and go like a storm passing overhead. We recently did a randomized controlled trial with students and found that mindfulness training significantly reduced procrastination, Searoy says. Mindfulness teaches you how to sit with your emotions and accept them rather than avoid them. Even a few minutes of deep breathing can help. A 2023 study published in Cell Reports Medicine showed that 5-minute mindful breathing breaks taken daily for about a month could improve mood and reduce anxiety. Control interruptions, so simple yet so effective. Identify the stimuli that frequently distract you, then remove them or put yourself in a new setting, Rosenthal says. If your surroundings, chatty coworkers, a kitchen full of snacks, cause you to lose focus, take yourself away from temptation by heading to another location, Rosenthal says, whether it's a public library or a deserted conference room somewhere in your office. Add value to your task. If the satisfaction of getting it done isn't enough of a reward, you may need an extra carrot. Sometimes you can overcome negative emotions about a task by associating it with something that gives you a higher sense of purpose, Rosenthal says. Let's say you're always putting off dealing with your retirement savings. Remind yourself that you're easing your family's future financial burdens, or give yourself a treat. Work for 45 minutes, then take a 5-minute break. Set an alarm to alert you when it's time to get back on task, and no hitting snooze. Schedule your focused work. Many a well-meaning procrastinator has been felled by the old, I'll get up early and do it in the morning, only to not get up early in the morning. Interesting fact, according to a poll from the market research firm YouGov, 60% of the people who reported that they procrastinate all the time or a lot were night owls. Instead, schedule a procrastinated task for a time when you're typically most productive. If you're usually super alert at 8 or 9 p.m., then block off some evening time to get the ball rolling. Starting is everything, Pichel says, but remember, it's important to give yourself time to wind down after hustling and before bed so you can get the good night's rest you need. Be kind to yourself. Searoy's research has found that procrastinators are not only more stressed about but also have lower levels of self-compassion. Once they start practicing it, she says, both stress and procrastination diminish. If you're struggling, be as gentle toward yourself as you would be with a friend. Self-compassion short-circuits the loop of critical thoughts, Searoy says, and studies have found it can increase motivation. The best part, you can start right this minute.
3: Hi, I'm Chuck Koskor. I'm a retired high school administrator, and now, believe it or not, I'm a high school substitute teacher and a town election official. I am an avid runner and reader, and as I told my mother, thanks for having me. 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
4: 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This is Rich Orsino with Valley Eye Radio, reading from the August 20th, 2026 edition of the Belchertown Granby.

0: This broadcast service is provided by Valley iRadio. The material being read is the copyright property of the publications being read. Access to this program is solely for persons who cannot read the original printed version due to a visual impairment or other disability. By continuing to listen, you confirm that you have such a condition.
1: ...resident of both the neighbors helping neighbors in Granby to-go boards. We average providing food to between 40 to 48 families per mobile per hour. According to Jardine, the organizations are sister pantries which have come together to provide food and volunteers for the event, which occurs every 2 weeks. DeLong called the partnership a win-win situation. Granby food mobiles occur every 2 weeks where families in need may receive food after answering just a few basic questions. We take statistics to see how many people are coming through, which just gives us a good idea of who we're feeding. We do not ask them any personal information. That's not what we do. The program started out slow until a massive boom in January. Ever since the start of the year, DeLong stated the mobile was in full force and attributes the growth to word-of-mouth advertising. The donated food is sourced through food drives, community donations, and earmark grants provided by the state. DeLong credited recent grant windfalls to state representatives Mindy Dome and Homer Gomez. We noticed the families need the basics, like the dairy, the meats, and everything else. We get milk, we get cheese, we will get yogurt, we will get the meats. The night's offering also included peanut butter, jelly, and bread. Volunteers from the church's youth group and mission boards helped with food distributions, along with volunteers from the Granby Council on Aging. It means a lot, DeLong said when asked what the program meant to her. It's seeing that kids succeed in school by having a full stomach. I have elderly family members, and seeing that they're getting fed, that's important too. As the program continues to grow, DeLong stated her only goal is to reach more people. As she reflected on how the food mobile continues to address the scarcity gaps within the community, she strives to ensure no one else has to make a difficult choice between eating and paying bills. We're there to help them make sure they get something to eat. Like I said, we want to reach as many people as we can in the community because then we're making sure people get the food. So now people don't have to spend the extra money and they can afford to pay the electric bill or pay their mortgage or just put gas in their car. Great organization, great effort. The Veterans Services is going to host back-to-back school events for veterans and families. There'll be free haircuts and community cookout. That's planned for August 26. The town is seeking school supply donations. The Belchertown Veterans Services Office will host a back-to-school event for veterans, their spouses, and immediate family members from Belchertown and surrounding communities. It's going to be held Wednesday, August 26, 2 to 6 p.m. at 4 Berkshire Ave. The event will feature free haircuts and a community cookout, with hamburgers, hot dogs, and chips provided at no cost. Attendees are welcome to come relax, eat well, and connect with fellow veterans in a laid-back community setting. We're excited to bring this event to our veterans and their families, said Dustin Ruby, Director of Veterans Services. 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Donations may be dropped off at the Veterans Services Office. It's located at 4 Berkshire Avenue during the normal business day. Organizations interested in setting up a table or offering resources at the event should just contact Dustin Ruby. She's the Director of Veterans Services. 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And over in Granby, the Immaculate Heart of Mary Church in Granby will be having their Summerfest on Sunday, August 23rd from 12 to 4 p.m. Chicken dinner is $15, includes chicken, baked potato, and corn on the cob. Hamburgers and hot dogs will be available. Raffle prizes including 500, 250, 100 raffles. There'll be raffle baskets, a bake sale, kids' prizes, lottery treats, and more. It was fun for the whole family. The Granby Cultural Council is hosting a free movie night on August 28th at Cindy's Drive-In Campus. The large outdoor screen will be playing the classic Indiana Jones and the Raiders of the Lost Ark with Harrison Ford in the field behind the town famous ice cream stand. Cultural Council Chair Joanne Delphia recommends bringing blankets,

0: lawn chairs, and bring some friends. Showtime is 8 p.m. They'll have a booth set up for about an hour, Delphia said, and mentioned later the booth opening will be at 7 p.m. Of course, we're taking donations, but again, it's a free event for the public. The movie night is one of many events in the works for the council, who strives to put Granby on the map as both a cultural epicenter and a local tourist attraction. The events are designed to not only bring more eyes to the town, but to increase awareness around the cultural council. I think we wanted to do something that was family-friendly, Delphia said when asked why they chose the iconic movie at the night screening. It's an outdoor movie night, so there may be noise, but I think so many people have seen this film, it won't be a problem for people to miss little parts or if they have to get up and get some ice cream. Delphia stated the well-known film was a way to pull people in and get townsfolk more involved with the wider community. She expressed her desire to have original and different events in town, other than the usual band music nights or other traditional outdoor concerts. We want to try to attract other artists, maybe have more ideas of what to do outside. The chair stated she wanted to have more diversity in the council's offerings, maybe more diverse cultural events as a supplement to more traditional outdoor plannings. She cited plays as one potential fun offering for the community and expressed a desire for more venues within the town limits. One of the things I would love to do is a food truck event, Delphia said, when asked which events you would like to see appear in Granby and what limitations the council faces. We could have a great resource in New Friends Park. We have other buildings that we think we could use, but we don't. So I think it's really the space dictates a lot of what we can do. Those interested in running future events in Granby should be aware they don't necessarily have to be from the town of Granby. So as long as the festivities take place within the Granby town limits. Those interested in pitching an event may reach out to the Granby Cultural Council at this email address, gculturalcouncil@gmail.com. And heads up, in observance of Labor Day, there will be an early ad and a public notices and classifieds deadline if you're going to advertise in the Charlie publications. To advertise, place your ad no later than noon, Thursday, September 3rd. Just a heads up, the Belchertown Fair is coming. It's fair time. Stars, Stripes, and Fair Nights. It's going to be September 25th through September 27th. There'll be an exhibit hall, rides, parade, food, fun, and more. If you're interested in setting up advertising or doing anything like that, setting up some placards, contact P. Lawyer, that's P-L-A-W-O-R, at Charlie.com, or give them a call at 413-283-8393 and get your name out there. And here's a heads up. Belchertown alerts residents about the spotted lanternfly infestation. The town urges property owners to learn to identify this invasive pet and its preferred host plant. The town of Belchertown is in a known area of spotted lanternflies infestation, and officials are urging residents to learn how to identify the invasive insect and how to take steps to manage it on their property. Spotted lanternfly is an invasive pest first introduced in the U.S. around 2014. While it does not bite, sting, or otherwise harm people or pets, it can cause damage to grapevines, tree of heavens, and black walnuts. Heavy infestations also produce a sticky waste called honeydew that coats plants, vehicles, and outdoor furniture. The pest's appearance changes throughout the year. Egg masses present from September through June. They appear as flat, gray, or beige, waxy patches about an inch long. Young nymphs, seen June through July, are tiny, wingless, and black with white spots. Older nymphs, presented July through September, are small, red, and again wingless with black and white spots. Adult lanternflies, seen August through December, are large insects at least 1 inch long with grayish-black spotted wings and a red patch on the hind wings. Spotted lanternflies' preferred host plant, Tree of Heaven, is often mistaken for native sumac, a mix-up that can lead residents to remove the wrong tree or overlook the real one. The town has created a short video comparing Tree of Heaven and sumac to help residents tell them apart. It's on YouTube. Residents are encouraged to take the following steps. Inspect trees, vehicles, and outdoor plants for the adults, the nymphs, or the egg masses. Avoid parking under these infested trees. Squish adults and nymphs when found in small numbers and scrape and destroy the egg masses. Consider traps, professional treatment, or a tree of heaven removal for heavier infestations. Report the spotted lanternfly sightings outside known infested areas to the Mass Department of Agriculture. For full management guide, including chemical, non-chemical treatments, visit the Mass Department of Agriculture's website and just look for lanternflies. The Belchertown Cultural Council name upcoming grant opportunities. The Belchertown Cultural Council, or the BCC, is pleased to announce that our 2027 grant cycle opens on September 1st. In the celebration of arts and culture in town and the upcoming cycle, the BCC is hosting a reception at Arc Point Brewery on August 24th from 5 to 7. The event is open to the public, so bring a friend, co-worker, or fellow committee members along. This is an informal opportunity for anyone who has questions about arts and culture in the town of Belchertown, and would like to get involved with the BCC. We welcome grant applications for local artists, educators, performers, and community organizations. Grants support projects in the arts, humanities, and interpretive sciences that benefit the community, both big and small. Now here are some key dates for the 2027 grant cycle. September 1st, applications open. September 10th at 6 p.m., there'll be a virtual info session with the Mass Cultural Council. Now on October 15th, applications are due. Belchertown is part of a network of 351 local cultural councils. Prospective applicants are encouraged to explore the program guidelines. Go to the belchertown.org website and look for BCC. Or if you need some more information, email Molly Robinson at the Belchertown Council. Her email address is bccgrantsmgr@gmail.com. Early voting by mail, that option's available to you over in Belchertown. Actually, all Massachusetts voters have the option to vote early by mail in all 2026 elections with no excuse required. 45 days before each statewide election, the Secretary of the Commonwealth will send a pre-addressed, postage prepaid vote-by-mail application to every registered voter before each statewide election. This mailing is required by state law. It went out the week of July 5th. You won't be sent an application if you've already applied to vote by mail for upcoming elections. You can use this application to request a ballot for the next statewide election or for all the remaining elections this year. Simply mark your selections, drop the application, sign the application, drop it in the mail, remember to sign it, or the drop box at the Town Hall at 2 Chappish Street in Belchertown. Interested in the primaries only. If you aren't registered in a party, you must include which party's ballot you'd like to receive, whether it's a Democrat or Republican. The deadline to request a ballot for the September 1st election is Tuesday, August 25th, by 5. Please contact the Belchertown Town Clerk's Office at 413-323-2081, or you can email them at clerk@belchertown.org with any questions or concerns about the mail-in ballots. The town of Belchertown is holding a Household Hazardous Waste Collection Day. It's going to be Saturday, September 12th, 2026. Now, the pre-registration is required. The location to drop off the hazardous waste is 290 Jackson Street at the DPW. That's at the Highway Garage location. When again? 9 to 12 on September 12th. Payments due at time of the event. You can bring in a cash or a check. Payable to the town of Belchertown. For a registration form and a list of what you can and can't bring, go to belchertown.org and look for the Hazardous Waste Day information. If you're in a surrounding town, you're also invited to take part. And here's a notice. The Belchertown Select Board, in association with the Pioneer Valley Planning Commission, will conduct a public hearing on Tuesday, September 8th. 2026 starts at 6:35. The hearing will be conducted in a hybrid format. And interested parties may attend in person at the Belchertown Town Hall or join via the GoToMeeting link or phone number. The phone number is 1-872-240-3412. The access code is 377-465-909. And again, the access code is 377-465-909. If you'd rather go online, go to the website meet.goto.org. www.hybridpublichealth.com/377-465-909. The hybrid public hearing, again, will be September 8th, 2026, 6:35 at the Select Board Meeting Room at Jabesh Street, Belchertown, Mass., at the Town Hall. The hearing will review the Community Development Block Grant that was awarded to the Town of Belchertown through funding. All people with questions or comments will have an opportunity to be heard. The Belchertown Hall is handicapped accessible. If you have any questions, call Erica Johnson at 781-6045. Some local politics. Belchertown surpasses its state energy reduction goal. In Belchertown, the town has exceeded state energy reduction targets under the Green Communities Program, cutting municipal energy use more than 20% from 2009 levels. But local energy leaders warn that future gains will require costly upgrades beyond the low-hanging fruit. During an update to the Select Board, the Energy and Sustainability Committee reported strong progress in building and streetlight savings, contrasted with rising fleet and high school energy use. Members outlined compliance achievements, structural barriers, and potential next steps, including solar and stricter building codes. Committee Chair John Picara said the town has met and exceeded its reduction target in each of the last 3 years based on data drawn from the state's Mass Energy Insight System. The goal was to be below 20% in energy usage from the 2009 mark, and right now we're at 23.3%. We've pretty much surpassed that every year, with 2023 being the best year, about 31% reduction, 2024 being a 27% reduction, and 2025 being a 23.3% reduction. Energy and Sustainability Committee member Mim Plavin Masterman explained that the town's performance is measured in MMBTUs. That's a unit that allows electricity, oil, and other energy sources to be tracked together. You're going to see me present some numbers that are MMBTUs. That's a standard unit of measurement. Plavin Masterman reported that the town is in full compliance with all five green community criteria, including siting, expedited permitting for clean energy facilities, adoption of an energy reduction plan, fuel-efficient vehicle purchases, and the state's stretch building code. Committee members highlighted building and streetlight performance as strengths, noting on the order of 28 to 39% for buildings and roughly 55% for street lighting. That's according to their slide deck. However, the presentation underscored two persistent concerns: the Belchertown High School's energy use and the town's vehicle fleet. Plavin Masterson said school buildings, particularly the high school, remain the largest municipal energy user, even after lighting retrofits, in part because the high school still relies on oil for heating, and it faces high capital costs for deep upgrades. They have oil. That's a lot of heat for the high school, for the school building across the board. That's really just expensive and continues to get more expensive. So it's a challenge. She added that the high school has bid documents for retro commissioning, but the scale of work is comparable to a multi-million dollar project. On the vehicle side, the town has begun transitioning to more efficient models, including its fully electric municipal fleet. That'll be a first. But overall fleet energy use has risen above the 2009 baseline. The first fully electric vehicle purchase was a Tesla Model Y, and that was the town's first full EV. Plavin Masterson said the board at Belchertown has already captured most of the low-cost efficiency gains, from LED retrogrades and streetlight conversions to targeted upgrades in key facilities. We've handled a lot of the low-hanging fruit, or the easy ones, and getting to the next level is going to take some investment. Committee members identified several high-intensity energy users on a per-square basis, including the transfer station, the EMS building, and the senior center, driven by compactors, around-the-clock occupancy, and older cold storage equipment. They also noted the rooftop solar remains an underused option for municipal buildings. One example is the fire station, where panels were removed during a roof project and not yet reinstalled. Committee members said they're drawing on outside resources to shape next steps, including the Pioneer Valley Planning Commission meetings, a regional energy manager, and a recently overhauled Mass Energy Insight platform that allows towns to compare their performance. Pecara suggested the town could also examine whether to adopt a more stringent stretch code beyond the current green communities. There's another stretch code, but it's the next level. It's difficult for a town our size. There's a more restriction on what's required for new buildings and existing buildings. It's tough to meet those standards, and not too many towns have done it. Throughout the discussion, both committee members and select board emphasized that continued progress will likely depend on external funding, including state and federal grants for major school and infrastructure upgrades, as well as a more aggressive use of renewables and regional planning support. Over in Granby, the Granby Select Board gathered on August 10th to discuss recent town developments. Town Administrator Ron Aponte announced the Senior Center parking lot was undergoing some ceiling maintenance, which is scheduled to occur either by weekend of August 15th or, should Mother Nature not cooperate, the weekend of August 22nd. Just as a heads up, there'll be no parking in there just in case someone wants to come in and do some work over the weekend. Aponte said and mentioned building inspector concerns regarding information not being submitted to them in the correct format or on a timely enough basis. Aponte expressed intent to organize a meeting between the Board of Assessors and the building inspector to make sure everyone was always on the same page and to avoid further miscommunications between the two departments. The town administrator also mentioned he met with certain members on the ongoing West Street building project regarding IT costs submitted for the future municipal headquarters. Aponte summarized the meeting as very strange. He described the quoted hardware costs as very reasonable, although the projected labor costs were astronomically through the roof, with an expressed desire for a little more consistency between pricing and labor. Aponte reported he was still waiting to hear back from them. More or less, we told them to sharpen up their pencils. The town administrator also provided an update on the new municipal building security system. Though the select board had originally chosen Ratcliffe as the main contractor to install cameras in the entry security systems on the premises, Aponte informed the board the company was not on the state bid list. We were under the assumption that they were, but we found out they weren't. After reaching out to other vendors, it turned out Ockers, who was also on the bidding for the cable pole installation at the site, offered a better price for a full security solution. Aponte called the revelation a fortuitous error. As he concluded in his report, Aponte also reported the building inspector met last week with insurance representatives and updated suggestions that everything went well. We had all the proper documentation in place, Aponte said. Instead of the International Organization of Standardization Analysts, well, that's a mouthful, seemed pleased with the presentation, though he was hesitant to conclude the project was on the clear. He appeared optimistic about the results. Of course, we won't know for sure until we actually receive the report back, probably in a few weeks, but that's important for the insurance rates for the entire town, not just necessarily for the municipality and the buildings across the board. Well, that wraps up what's happening in Granby politics. The Belchertown Community Energy Choice Program just passed the two-year mark since the program launched back in 2024. With this town program, residents and businesses are allowed to band together and buy their electricity in bulk, offering lower supply rates, more renewable energy content, and stable pricing. Currently, there are 4,511 residential accounts enrolled in the program. The majority, 88%, are on the Belchertown Standard Default option, with a supply rate of 13.37 cents per kilowatt hour and 10% more renewable energy content than the state standard. This amounts to a collective savings of approximately $1.2 million for town residents over the last 2 years. That's compared to national grid supply rates. More good news is that the carbon displacement savings, associated CO2 displacement savings, amounted to 42 million pounds. This is the equivalent to greenhouse gas emissions from 444 gasoline-powered vehicles driving for a year, or carbon offsets of 31,500 trees over a year. The savings will be even more in August as the national grid basic supply rate goes up to 17.185 cents per kilowatt hour. The program rates are locked in to the end of 2027. Even more carbon offset can be achieved by enrolling in the Belchertown 100 option. That offers a 100% renewable option. Three things you can do to save money and help the environment depends on your situation. Check the second page of your electric bill. If it doesn't say Belchertown Community Energy Choice, under Supply Services or National Grid is still listed, consider enrolling in the Belchertown Choice Program. To maximize environmental benefit, consider opting up to the Belchertown 100 Choice. 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And there was a fundraiser honoring the memory of a local skater, a fundraiser organized by Theory Skate Shop and Aline Martinez was held in memory of local resident Daniel Martinez. The event took place at the local Belchertown Municipal Skate Park back on Sunday, August 23rd. Event proceeds were going to go to the park renovation and repairs, with the extra money going towards installing additional facilities to supplement the skate park. Martinez said the inspiration toward funding the skate park arose due to being one of the last places her late son enjoyed. The fundraiser is a way to honor her son's memory and give back to the local skateboarding community. My son went through a lot of pain and suffering in the last years of his life in terms of chronic pain conditions and having no real medical answers to it, led to him being depressed and taking his own life. The skate park was one of the last things that he still found joy in. He was an avid skateboarder. Event activities at the Lake Wallace Sensory Trail, which is right there, created many wonderful things. It's beneficial. Activities will include a ramp mural unveiling from the local muralist, Mark Austin, live music, games, and activities. A follow-up dedicated ceremony is going to be held October 3rd during Fall Fest. If you want to make donations, go to the GoFundMe page. It's GoFundMe 1027-08233. Nice way to leave some memories for someone who's passed away. And over in Amherst, the Fine Arts Center Visual Arts Program will present a diverse slate of exhibitions this fall, bringing together internationally recognized artists emerging and mid-career talents and student voices across three campuses. The 2026-2027 Visual Arts season will feature 15 exhibitions at the University Museum of Contemporary Art, the Augusta Savage Gallery, and the Hamden Gallery, with work spanning painting, sculpture, photography, fiber arts, sound installation, and interdisciplinary practice. Receptions, artist talks, workshops, and other public programs will offer audiences opportunities to engage and work directly with the artist. The museum will host an opening reception for its fall exhibitions on September 24th. Just a couple of dates to remember. The Augusta Savage Gallery, September 4th through 24th. Surveying Gravity, October 2nd through November 13th. There will be a reception, October 2nd, The Souls of Black Folk by Desmond Beach. Hamden Gallery, September 8th through December 15th, reception September 17th, Ghost Echoes and Other Wonders by Anita S. Hunt. Well, this has been Rich Rossino with Valley Eye Radio, reading from the Belchertown Amherst Granby Sentinel, August 20th, 2026 edition. Thank you for the privilege of your time, and I hope you have a great week.
1: Hi, my name is Phil. Welcome to the Veterans and Retirees Minute on Valley Eye Radio. This broadcast focuses on topics of particular interest to retirees, veterans, their caregivers, and to those who may know veterans. These are articles from numerous sources that focus or expand on issues that may or may not be covered in the national or local news broadcasts. So, without further ado, let's hear what's in the news today. This article comes from VA News, dated August 24th, 2026, being read in also on August 24th. And the title of the article, claims process streamlined for veterans affected by the 1973 NPRC records fire. And they're going to identify later in the article who was actually affected, so if you want to listen through. The Department of Veterans Affairs is making the claims process easier for veterans whose records were damaged or destroyed in the 1973 fire, the National Personnel Records Center, the NPRC. VA's Deputy Secretary Paul Lawrence and VA's Principal Deputy Undersecretary for Benefits, Margarita Devlin, D-E-V-L-I-N, sat down to discuss the problem, noted how VA is fixing it, and explained what affected veterans should know and do moving forward. And this is just a history of the fire. The 1973 National Personnel Records Center fire. In July of 1973, a massive fire broke out at the NPRC near St. Louis, Missouri, destroying an estimated 16 to 18 million military personnel records, and that would be like the 201 files. The fire mainly impacted Army veterans discharged between 1912 and 1960 and Air Force veterans discharged between 1947 and 1964, with last names starting with Hubbard, H-U-B-B-A-R-D, through the letter Z. For many of these veterans, the records that burned may have contained critical details about their military service and medical treatment, the kind of evidence often needed to support a disability claim decades later. The problem VA is fixing. Even though it's been over 50 years, the effects of that fire are still being felt today. When a veteran's records are missing due to the fire, VA seeks alternate sources such things like morning reports, hospital admission cards, and old Surgeon General's office extracts to help construct what happened during your service. To do that, VA typically asks veterans to fill out two forms, one about their medical treatment, NA Form 13055, and the other about their military service history, NA Form 13075. Historically, VA has asked veterans to fill out these same forms more than once, even when the information is already on file, because it wasn't always easy for different claims processors to see what information had already been submitted. This contributed to delays for veterans trying to get benefits they've earned. What's changing for veterans? VA began using a more consistent veteran-friendly process last month. The process includes one packet, not repeated requests. Veterans will now receive a single comprehensive packet at the start of the process containing both forms, so they only provide this information once. The packet will be saved and reused for all future development on their claim. No more duplicate paperwork. If a veteran has already submitted the required forms, claim processors won't ask again, unless NPRC specifically says it needs new or different information that isn't already on file. Better visibility for VA staff. VA is improving how this information is organized and displayed internally, so all fire-related records and forms are easy to find in one place. Greater visibility reduces the chances of veterans being asked to repeat themselves. What this means for veterans. These changes are intended to reduce the burden on veterans who've already faced an uphill battle provided proving their service information due to circumstances entirely outside their control. Veterans can expect fewer repeat requests for the same information, clearer expectations about what's needed and when, faster, more consistent claims processing. VA already applies a sympathetic evidentiary standard when a veteran's records are confirmed or reasonably believed to have been lost in the fire. VA can accept credible statements from the veteran, federal fellow service members, or others with knowledge of the event. This means veterans are not penalized simply because their official paperwork no longer exists. What veterans should do. If you believe your records were affected by the 1973 NPRC fire, including if you were previously denied benefits because your claim records couldn't be located, please don't wait to file a claim. And I'll go back to what records they think were lost. File or reopen a claim at va.gov.
2: 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And veterans whose records were lost in the fire should not assume they're ineligible for veterans. And you don't have to rebuild your records alone. VA is here to help. And I'm just going to read back the historical part here. The fire mainly impacted Army veterans discharged between 1912 and 1960. So, wow, that's World War One, World War Two, that's Korea and the beginning part of Vietnam. And Air Force veterans discharged between 1946 and 1964, with the last name starting with Hubbard, H-U-B-B-A-R-D, through the letter Z. And that concludes this article. This article comes from VA News, dated August 23rd, 2026. And I think I read something similar to this out of Army Times, but because of what they're talking about, it's definitely worth reading this version of the article. But anyway, it's titled, Veteran Becomes First VA Patient to Undergo Groundbreaking Epilepsy Treatment. Cutting-edge epilepsy treatment changed the life of Army veteran. In 1980, when Robert Lindemann, L-I-N-D-E-M-A-N-N, enlisted in the Army National Guard at 17, he was following a proud family tradition. His father and stepfather both served in World War II, and for Lindemann, service in the military seemed like a calling. That calling carried him through nearly 33 years in uniform, raising from an enlisted soldier to a commissioned officer before retiring in Texas. But in the years that followed, a new and unrecognizable battle emerged. Quote, I started to have episodes where I would lose chunks of time and feel disconnected from what had happened around me, Lindemann shared. Quote, I thought it might be sleepwalking or exhaustion, but looking back now, those moments were early warning signs that something neurological was happening. At the time, I had no idea what was causing them. The situation soon became impossible to ignore. Lindemann had a major seizure and was diagnosed with focal FOCAL epilepsy. The diagnosis was serious. He tried numerous medications, but he kept suffering seizures. After years of failed treatment, he was referred to the Epilepsy Center of Excellence at the Michael E. DeBlakely VA Medical Center in Houston. He underwent numerous tests, including implantation of electrodes into his brain to determine where his seizures were coming from. They found that the seizures were originating from deep in his right temporal lobe. The normal surgical solution would be a craniotomy to remove a large amount of his right temporal lobe. Quote, that's a scary procedure, quote unquote, he admitted. Understandably, Lindemann, and I'll spell his name, L-I-N-D-E-M-A-N-N, wasn't eager for a surgery that would remove a chunk of his brain. New option, new hope. Everything changed when Dr. Garrett Banks, a neurosurgeon at the VA Center, approached Lindemann with a different path forward. Banks told him he was an ideal candidate for a far less invasive procedure using a newer technology called, and I'll spell it, it looks like visual lease, but I'll spell it V-I-S-U-A-L-A-S-E. This technology had been used at a limited number of leading academic epilepsy centers, but has never been used at any VA facility. Recently, Lindemann became the first patient in the VA system to undergo the procedure with Dr. Banks and the medical center's neurosurgery, neurology, and radiology team working together to make history alongside him. Visual lease, I guess is how I'm going to pronounce it, V-I-S-U-A-L-A-S-E, V2 system, delivers an extremely precise laser ablation through a slender fiber optic catheter placed through a 3.2 millimeter hole in the skull, a hole smaller than a pencil eraser. Real-time MRI guidance allows surgeons to monitor tissue temperatures, move moment by moment, making immediate adjustments to protect surrounding brain structures while precisely targeting the problem tissue. Quote, this minimally invasive procedure isn't just about a small incision or fast recovery, Banks said. Quote, it's about preserving the cognitive abilities, dignity, and well-being of the veteran patient. The Visually system can treat focal, and I'll spell it F-O-C-A-L, epilepsy with very little trauma, allowing people to return to their lives with less pain, fewer complications, and greater confidence. First-rate care, first-rate doctors. 2 days after the procedure, Linderman was discharged home, and 4 days after the procedure, he reported feeling great. At the VA Medical Center, I got first-rate care by first-rate doctors with the latest and greatest technology, he said. You can't beat that. The contrast with what he had expected, the lengthy recovery and significant risk of open brain surgery, was striking. The tiny incision, the shorter hospital stay, and the speed of his recovery all reflected exactly what the Visually system was designed to deliver. But for Linderman, the story is bigger than medical technology or even the world-class medical care received at VA. Quote, I had a close relationship with Jesus, and so many people were praying for me, he said. He credits his faith and the steadfast support of his wife, Debbie, as central to his journey through diagnosis, decision, and recovery. He is now looking forward to a full and swift recovery and hopes to be seizure-free in the future. Expanded care across VA. The VA Medical Center's first successful use of the Visualease V2 opens a new chapter in VA's neurosurgical capabilities, bringing a gentler but powerfully effective alternative to open surgery to the men and women who served our nation country. Quote, this is an expansion of what VA can offer to veterans living with focal epilepsy, deep brain tumors, and radiation. I think it's NECROSS, but NECROSS across the country, Bank said. We are thrilled to be able to offer veterans this amazing technology and dramatically improve the quality of life. For Linderman, a soldier, an officer, a veteran, and now a medical pioneer, it's one more mission accomplished. And that concludes this article.
1: 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Information regarding veterans' benefits is presented as an outreach service by Valley Eye Radio. Veterans, retirees, their family members, or caregivers should contact the VA or their local town or city veterans service agent or veterans organization to determine how these benefits may apply to them. So, until next time, done for today.
3: 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I'll be reading a scam of the day from the online blog scamaside.com. This one was posted on August 18th, 2026, written by Steven Weissman, as are all the others. Odyssey and Spider-Man streaming scams. Wow. The recent blockbuster movie, The Odyssey, is attracting record crowds back to movie theaters, as is the new Spider-Man movie, Spider-Man: Brand New Day. Both of these movies are only available in theaters and not at any legitimate streaming service. However, this never stops scammers from taking advantage of the demand for the movie and offering phony pirate streaming websites promising access to the movies. There are two versions of scams related to viewing these movies on pirate websites. In one version of the scam, a fake browser warning appears claiming your browser is missing a required component. If you click on the Fix It Now tab, you end up downloading harmful malware. The other version occurs when you try to download the movie, but instead only manage to download malware directly. Back in 2019, scammers set up websites promising a free, pirated version of the Avengers Endgame movie. An online search for websites promising to provide the movie for free took you to one site in particular that appeared to provide the movie, but a few moments after the movie started, it stopped and a pop-up appeared requiring you to set up an account. The pop-up said that the account was free and that all you needed to do was provide your email address and a password. Once you did this, You were then instructed to provide a credit card number and the CVC security code on the back of the card, merely to verify that you were located in a country where the website was licensed to distribute the movie. Unfortunately, the website did not provide the Avengers Endgame. The few minutes of what you initially saw of the movie were just scenes taken from the readily available trailers for the movie. So not only did people falling for this scam not get to see the movie, they ended up providing their credit card information to the scammers, in addition to providing a password, which, in too many instances, was the same password the scam victim used for other online services, such as online banking. The moral of this story is that trying to view a pirated version of a popular movie or show for free will only put you into a predicament that even the Avengers couldn't get you out of. Some tips. The first and foremost tip is not to use illegal streaming services. They are illegal, and what they are doing is also unethical. Don't trust search engine searches to provide you with legitimate websites for streaming services. A prominent position in a Google or other search engine search only means that the websites appearing high were adept at understanding the algorithms used to position websites. Never provide a credit card as a means of verification. It is only a means of payment, and as for the justification in the Avengers Endgame scam, that the credit card was needed to verify that you are located in a country where the website is licensed to distribute the movie, pirated versions are not licensed anywhere. Another red flag that indicates that the website offering to provide a movie for free is a scam is the extension used for the video file. Common extensions for video files are AVI, MKV, and MP4. However, malware-loaded files often end in .exe, so that if you see that extension on the attached file, you know it is a scam. Finally, as always, you should have unique passwords for all of your online accounts, so that in the event that a password on one of your accounts is hacked or otherwise compromised, all of your accounts will not be in jeopardy. If you are not a subscriber to Scamaside.com, but would like to receive daily emails with the scam of the day, all you need do is go to the bottom of the initial page of scamaside.com and type in your email address on the tab that says sign up for this blog. This is Dondi with Valley Eye Radio, and I will wish you a happy rest of your day. I'll say ta-ta for now and be back another time. Bye-bye.
4: This is Bird Note. Former Washington Governor Jay Inslee has been around birds his entire life, but he says it wasn't until his early 30s that a bird really caught his attention.
5: We'd moved from Western Washington, you know, a wet kind of urban environment, to Eastern Washington, a dry sagebrush, apple trees environment, and we heard this meadowlark sitting right on top of this little unused telephone pole outside of our farmhouse that we had.
4: This was a western meadowlark, a robin-sized bird with a vibrant yellow breast and a spectacular song.
5: And it is just melodic. That's the word I would use. I'm not a musician. I know virtually nothing about music. But I think that if Mendelssohn and Brahms and Brandy Carlile got together to design a bird song, that's what they would write. Every year, we knew it was spring when that bird or its subsequent generations came, I swear, to the same telephone pole and just ripped out this incredible song that we could hear, you know, 150 yards away.
4: Over time, Inslee grew to love the meadowlark's song, not only for its melody, but for how it connected him to the natural world.
5: I would describe it as summoning us from winter to spring. So it's like it announces the change of the seasons.
4: Is there a bird that inspired you to love nature? Tell us about it at birdnote.org. I'm Mark Bramhill.
6: This This is Deb O. for Valley Eye Radio, reading to you from the Republican, published on Friday, August 21st, from the World of Wonder, exploring the realms of history, science, nature, and technology. Shoes. Shoes have been both a necessity and a fashion statement throughout much of history. We wear them every day, but give little thought to how they developed over time. The designs and materials used to make shoes have evolved dramatically over thousands of years. Prehistoric footwear. The first shoes were bag-like wrappings of animal fur and skin. Cave paintings from 8,000 BC show people wearing these kinds of shoes. The earliest European shoes ever found were worn by Oetsi, the Iceman, in 3000 BC. Sandals in Egypt. Evidence of sandals dates back to 3000 BC. They were made of soles of leather, papyrus, or palm. The ancient Greeks wore a variety of shoes and sandals. The crepis was a mix of a sandal and a center-laced shoe. This was one of the first shoes to have a separate sole attached to the shoe. Social status. Shoes quickly became more than functional. They became fashion statements and social markers. Evidence suggests that early Roman children wore shoes that reflected their parents' place in society. Kings often dictated fashion and made laws that controlled the color, height, and even the width of shoes. Shoes have served to reflect gender, class, race, and ethnicity. They have even been symbols of sexuality and fertility. Did you know? The Bata Shoe Museum in Toronto displays shoes spanning more than 4,500 years. There was no such thing as right-footed shoe until 1818, when a shop in Philadelphia developed a right and left shoe. By the 1850s, left and right shoes had become the norm. In Hungary, the groom traditionally drinks a toast to the bride out of her wedding shoe. The most expensive shoes ever sold were ruby slippers, worn by Judy Garland in The Wizard of Oz. The slippers once sold at an auction for $28 million. In 1858, American inventor Lyman Reed Blake received a patent for a machine that sewed the soles of shoes to the uppers. Keds were the world's first sneakers. These canvas-topped rubber-soled shoes came onto the market in 1917. There are photographs of a lady's laced-up boot, a day boot in 1880s, a lady's heavily embroidered French shoe with high heel in the 1780s, the reconstructed shoe of Oetsi, the Iceman, of 3000 BC, approximately. The inner shoe is made of plant fiber netting, which held grass cushion and insulation in place. The upper shoe is made of deerskin, and the soles are bearskin rawhide. Ladies' tap shoes from the 1990s and Dorothy's ruby slippers from 1939. Several pairs of slippers were made for the movie The Wizard of Oz. Four are known to exist today. The pair is in the Smithsonian Museum. One small step for man, one giant leap for mankind is the famous quote by Neil Armstrong, the first man to walk on the moon. His moonwalking boots were discarded before returning to Earth for fear of contamination. The boots are now floating in space somewhere. Neil Armstrong's moon boot is pictured from 1969. General Electric scientists developed the Apollo 11 moon boots. This has been Deb O. for Valley Eye Radio, reading to you from the Republican, the World of Wonder, exploring the realms of history, science, nature, and technology, published Friday, August 21st. 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
7: This is Peter with an article called Optimists for the Win. Finding the bright side might help you live longer. Even if optimism doesn't come naturally, it can be taught, researchers say. Therapists can help you practice reframing your expectations to cultivate a sunnier outlook. Good news for the cheery. A Boston study published this month suggests people who tend to be optimistic are likelier than others to live to be 85 years old or more. That finding was independent of other factors thought to influence life's life's length, such as socioeconomic status, health conditions, depression, social integration, and health behaviors. The researchers from Boston University School of Medicine and the Harvard T.H. Chan School of Public Health say, their work appears in a recent issue of the science journal PNAS. We wanted to consider in the current issue benefits of psychological resources like optimism as possible new targets for promoting healthy aging, says Lowena Lee, who headed the study. She's a clinical research psychologist at Boston University. The more we know about ways to promote healthy aging, the better. Researchers already knew from previous work that optimistic individuals tend to have a reduced risk of depression, heart disease, and other chronic diseases. But might optimism also be linked to exceptional longevity? Lee looked at medical records from two long-term research studies, one involving female nurses and the other involving men, mostly veterans. The study included 69,744 women and 1,429 men. Both groups completed survey measures to assess their level of optimism as well as their overall health and health habits, such as diet, smoking, and alcohol use. In the survey, study participants were asked if they agreed with statements such as, "In uncertain times, I usually expect the best," or "I usually expect to succeed in things that I do." Health outcomes from women in the study were tracked for 10 years, while the men's health was followed for 30 years. Researchers found that the most optimistic men and women demonstrated, on average, an 11% to 15% longer lifespan and had far greater odds of reaching 85 years old compared to the least optimistic group. Now, researchers say they can't tell from this study how optimism might affect longevity. Optimistic people might be more motivated to try to maintain good health, such as maintaining a decent diet, engaging in regular exercise, and not smoking. They may also be better at regulating stress, Lee says. The burden of unrelieved stress is well known to have negative effects on health, including an increase in heart disease, liver disease, and gastrointestinal problems. Clinical health psychologist Natalie Detillo with Brigham and Women's Hospital in Boston says even if it doesn't come naturally, optimism can be taught. In her practice, she works mostly with adults who struggle with depression and anxiety. A lot of folks who worry, she says. Many are pessimistic and tend to see things through a half-empty glass and typically expect negative outcomes. In treatment, Detillo works to expand their worldview, so their set of assumptions about the world and themselves are more uplifting and empowering. We examine their thinking under a psychological microscope, Detillo says, discussing why they anticipate a particular negative outcome. If we can look at that together, we can begin to uncover systems of beliefs and assumptions people are making about themselves in their lives, and we can begin to change those. Detillo challenges patients to pay attention when a negative outlook kicks in and consciously shift it. Just try it on, try on a different thought, attitude, or mindset, and play that out and just see what happens, she advises. Also, she emphasizes optimism isn't simply the absence of depression or sadness or stress. People who think in optimistic ways are still prone to stress, she says. They are functioning in our society, meeting demands, prone to burnout. And it's not like negative events won't happen. But the way they cope with problems makes a difference, she says. Difficulties don't tend to cause them to stress for extended periods of time. Resilience is our ability to bounce back, to recover, she says. And what this study shows is that optimism actually plays a very big role in our ability to bounce, even if we experience setbacks. So are gloomy curmudgeons doomed to short, brutish lives, even if they are content to be pessimistic? Some people find eternal optimists insufferable. Lowena Lee says she treats pessimistic patients all the time. While some seem satisfied with their outlook, others are more open to lightening up once they know how, in order to achieve goals that are important to them. I would try to challenge their negativity and shake it loose, she says, and get rid of some of the patient's more rigidly held beliefs for their own benefit. Pessimists who try this will likely end up happier, she suggests, and they might even extend their lives.
3: Hello, this is Janine reading from the Chicopee Holyoke Herald with news from Chicopee, Granby, Holyoke, and South Hadley, dated August 20th, 2026. Milliron and Whalen, Debate Ahead of Elections by Sarah Heinonen. Two people looking to unseat U.S. Representative Richard Neal in the Massachusetts 1st Congressional House District met at a debate on August 11th to discuss their politics, priorities, and approach. Of those, the most daylight between Nadia Milliron and Jeremy Whalen was in their approach. Whalen, a Democrat, will face Neal in the September 1st primary, while Milliron, running as an independent, will face the winner of the primary in November. During the event, host

0: This broadcast service is provided by Valley iRadio. The material being read is the copyright property of the publications being read. Access to this program is solely for persons who cannot read the original printed version due to a visual impairment or other disability. By continuing to listen, you confirm that you have such a condition.
1: For the lowest income earners, the two also agreed that there should be term limits for representatives. While Whalen envisioned 12 to 15 years, Milleron said she would commit to 6 years. Whalen, who is 39, also said he felt there should be an age cap and suggested 70 years old, but also said people vary in how age affects them. At age 62, Milleron was silent on the issue of an age cap. Whalen and Milleron also agreed that Congress needs to assert its power over funding allocation, ensuring the executive branch follows through on distributing funds and not allow the president to enter military action without congressional approval. Where the candidates differed was in their methods. Whalen emphasized the need to create relationships with representatives on both sides of the aisle, as well as independents. It's not relationships that are going to make this happen, it's pressure, Milleron said. She said being an independent in a House with narrow margins would make her influential. And as an independent, she said she would caucus with whichever party is in the majority and withhold her vote for leadership to accomplish her goals. We're in such dire straits that we have to take every angle, pressure, every advantage, every leverage we can muster, Milleron said. Whalen took a different approach. He said there is influence through working the halls of Congress, but also influence that comes from public opinion. He later spoke about building coalitions, saying, "We need to build that community, and that's how we break the partisan divide that we see." Milleron responded, "You can't just influence people. You have to leverage. You have to pressure. You have to threaten their jobs and their reputations. You can't just get what you want by being nice and having discussions with people." On some issues, the candidates had different ideas. Milleron said her day one priorities would be proposing income tax relief, get insurance companies out of our health care systems, and eliminate supply chain issues in medicine by bringing manufacturing back to the United States. For Whalen, the focus would be on passing Medicare for All, abolishing immigration and customs enforcement, and implementing a surtax on the ultra-wealthy, using Massachusetts' Fair Share Amendment as a model. To protect voting access and increase turnout, Milleron said it should be made mandatory and cited Australia's system in which there is a monetary penalty for not voting. Voters there can vote by mail, vote early, or obtain an absentee ballot. Whalen said, "We have voter apathy in this country. We don't have voter fraud." He said he is in favor of enshrining vote by mail in law. He also said the current environment around immigration is causing people in black and brown communities not to feel safe voting in person. Asked about avoiding gentrification as a side effect of West-East Rail, Whalen said he fully supported expanding rail service, but at the same time, we need to be prepared to increase the housing stock in central and western Massachusetts. He said he was also a proponent of rent control to stabilize the housing industry. Milleron warned that the region will be flooded with people escaping the climate crisis, and the West-East Rail would bring them to western Massachusetts. We have to prepare, she said. Each candidate was asked how their background qualified them for congressional service. Milleron said her experience as an activist, mobilizing people and advocating

0: advocating in the halls of Congress gave her the experience needed. Whalen said that, as a teacher, he sees firsthand how decisions made at the national level affect the youth of America. In Neil's 37 years in the House of Representatives, has your life gotten better? Have your bills gone down? We need to go in a new direction. He added, the people I want in Congress are the individuals embedded in this community. Whalen's comment was not the first time the candidates mentioned Neil and his absence from the forum. When speaking on August 7th, Neil said he would not attend a forum that was organized by my opponent. They chose the site, the date, and they chose the moderator. Speaking of the forum organizers, he said one of them is a financial contributor and the other is a spokesperson for the campaign, and they're going to set the timetable. Forum organizers Wes Wiedemann and Erica Swallow are public Whalen supporters. Neil has accepted a debate against Whalen, organized and televised by WWLP for August 26th. So that reminds me, Vilas sounds off on recent statewide issues by Tyler Garnett. On the latest episode of So That Reminds Me, State Senator John Vilas sat down with co-host Ryan Fryer and myself to discuss data centers, cell phone, and social media policies, upcoming ballot questions, and opioid settlement funds. Vilas, whose current term ends in January, is running unopposed for re-election. He represents 9 communities throughout the Hamden and Hampshire districts and has been in the Senate since 2020. He also previously served as a state representative in 2014. Vilas was recently deployed for 6 months on a confidential mission along the southwestern border of the U.S. He said he couldn't provide specifics about the trip, but he credited his office for helping him stay connected and serve his constituents during that time. He also commended his colleagues who stepped up and filed bills and items on his behalf. One of the things that's really, really important to me is hiring staff that's good, Vilas said. It was constantly checking in with my team from when I could get away from what I was doing and to see what was out there. But I have to be honest with you, I can't take credit for it. My entire operation was a seamless operation. One issue that Vilas discussed, which has been prominent in many of the communities he serves, is data centers. Holyoke recently approved the ban on future development of the centers, while Agawam approved the first reading of a 270-day moratorium, and Westfield approved a 12-month moratorium. In the past, Vilas demanded that the data centers, not residents, should pay for any energy and water strain. He also emphasized that many data centers across the country are much larger than some of those proposed and operating in Massachusetts. Vilas agreed that there is an opportunity for jobs, but in many cases, data centers lead to an increase in electrical bills, increased water usage, and contamination. He also agreed with the idea of a moratorium to give each town time to learn about potential pros and cons of a development proposal. I think what's happening throughout the Commonwealth is a beautiful thing. Like, give the towns the ability, Vilas said. Data centers need to pay their own way. Any uptick in electric cost is on them. Any water usage above and beyond what they represent is on them. Any disturbance to the environment is on them. And if they check all of those boxes in a local community through their city council, their planning boards, their mayor, decide that we realize all the risks and the contracts are very firm, that anything that goes above and beyond what you're representing is on you, not the residents that have the vote. Vilas also discussed regulations on youth social media and cell phone use in schools. In July, the state Senate passed a bill that essentially regulates youth social media use. What the data tells us is that straight bans don't work, Vilas said, comparing the Senate bill to the House bill passed in April, which bans children under 14 from using social media platforms and requires that platforms obtain consent for users ages 14 and 15. Vilas explained that if you institute a ban, teenagers affected will find ways to get around it. He said the driving force is algorithms, which is why the Senate bill gives people under 16 the ability to stop, pause, and say, do I want to continue reading? Do I want to continue watching these videos? Or maybe do I want to go outside? Vilas said a third-party audit could allow the Attorney General's office to ask a company like Facebook to explain its algorithms and how they work. It's about getting rid of these algorithmic feeds by the default settings. They're not allowed for certain people under that age demographic, but we need to get at these algorithms, and I'm a really big believer in that the best way to do that is something that we still need to continue to do, and it's by having what we call third-party audits, Vilas said. On the topic of cell phone usage in schools, Vilas said he often visits high school students in his communities who all admit they use their phones during the school day instead of paying attention to what is going on in class. Vilas said that although bans don't usually work, he thinks there should be little to no exception regarding cell phone usage during the school day. When we had this debate, I was really the lead proponent of, look, if we're going to do this, we need to do it. And variably, what comes up is exceptions, Vilas said. My position was we need to make the exceptions so few and far between, because at some point in time, if you have all these exceptions, the exceptions swallow the rule. If 30 kids in the schools have their phones, the rest of the kids are going to say, hey, what's Mikey, what's Sarah, or what's everybody doing with their phone? I want my phone. In response to parents' concerns about the possibility of not reaching their kids during an emergency, Vilas said many law enforcement members told him that cell phones could create more chaos during a major emergency because the students would be too distracted to listen to the adults or law enforcement personnel. When cell phones weren't a thing, we got by just fine. If a kid was sick, if there was an emergency, if something was happening, Vilas stated, there's no perfect solution, but with the distraction from the reading, writing, arithmetic, we have to do better. If we can do something to give that kid a fighting chance to excel in school, to engage, to maybe prevent some type of behavioral health issue, then I think we should do that. I think we owe it to them. Vilas also discussed the Veterans Home in Holyoke opioid settlement funds that cities have received, the recent economic development bill that recently passed in the Senate, housing issues in Massachusetts, and a ballot question that looks to eliminate political party primaries for state elections. In the case of opioid settlement funds, a recent investigation revealed municipalities have spent less than 20% of the $115 million distributed to them since 2023. Vilas recently said he is prepared to file legislation to have the state reclaim unspent funds and redirect them to communities with bigger needs. This notion that I hear from municipalities was, we're trying to figure out how to use this. I have no patience for that anymore, for the very simple reason that they're sitting on their tails trying to figure this out. We've got people that are dying out there, Vilas said. Speaking on the economic development bill, Vilas said the goal is to stop people from leaving the state for opportunities elsewhere. Massachusetts is on the precipice, and I would argue we are already down that path of becoming a state that lacks competitiveness for any number of reasons. This economic development bill was an attempt to do was to stop the bleeding. To hear the full episode with Vilas, visit the website thereminder.com/our podcast or search So That Reminds Me on your favorite podcasting platform. Chicopee City Council approves bond for water main replacement by Tyler Garnett. The roundabout project at the intersection of Montgomery Street, Granby Road, and McKinstry Avenue will include another facet after the City Council approved the authorization of a $1.2 million bond to replace water utility infrastructure at the project site. Mayor John Viu discussed the plans during the August 4th meeting, which include a water main replacement on the three streets, along with the addition of three roundabouts, pedestrian and bicycle accommodations, handicap accessible sidewalks, curb ramps, and general roadway and safety improvements. He said the potable water and the water lines are not covered in the project, which is where the $1.2 million authorization comes into play. DPW Superintendent Elizabeth Batista explained, "When you have a significant disturbance within the right-of-way, aging infrastructure tends not to be able to sustain the impact, and so we're taking the opportunity to replace all the water mains and valves and all that stuff within that area. The water main and valve replacement project is estimated to be $2.1 million. Batista said some of the funding will come from DPW's account, but the project also needs to be supplemented with a bond authorization. Batista said the water line replacement portion of the project will be included within the overall roundabout project, but the water project is a non-participating fee. It's the same contractor. It's going to be phased within that project," she stated. "We just have to pay for it separately." The project is estimated to take a few years, according to Batista. Once the project is awarded to the contractor, we'll receive a schedule. The Massachusetts Department of Transportation Highway Division will manage the intersection improvements at the three sites. Design plans are found at chicopeema.gov. The purpose of the project is to improve safety, traffic operations, and accessibility for pedestrians and bicyclists. The project was first initiated in 2017 through a feasibility study of the area and was approved for federal and state funding in 2018. In May 2024, Chicopee and the Massachusetts Department of Transportation hosted a public information session to show their proposed design improvements at the site. A 2019 road safety audit highlighted three crash sites within the area. The high crash locations ranked number 5 in the top 100 locations in the Pioneer Valley, and 174 crashes were reported in those three areas from 2014 to 2016. The existing intersections experienced a high number of angle, rear end, and side swipe crashes due to confusing geometry, skewed angles, and pavement markings. There is also a lack of sidewalk, missing or non-compliant wheelchair ramps, and no bicycle accommodations, according to project managers. The roundabouts will be located at Granby Road at McKinstry Avenue, Granby Road at Montgomery Street, and Montgomery Street at Interstate 90. The existing traffic signal will be replaced with a peanut-shaped roundabout. A second roundabout will be constructed for access to McKinstry Avenue, and a third roundabout will be added at the intersection of Montgomery Street with the I-90 ramps. The proposal also illustrates a raised median down the center of Montgomery Street between the proposed roundabouts to eliminate the existing hazardous left turns into and out of the shopping center plaza. The City Council unanimously approved the bond authorization and stated that they will be informed once the project begins. State funding to help boost Holyoke's early literacy levels by Tyler Garnett. Holyoke Public Schools are getting some help in the reading department. According to an announcement from the Healy Driscoll administration, the district will receive a $616,650 grant to help improve early literacy programming from pre-K to grade 3 students. The money is part of nearly $24.7 million that the administration awarded to 71 school districts and one educational collaborative to strengthen literacy instruction and improve reading outcomes for students across Massachusetts. Through four Partnership for Reading Success Massachusetts grant programs, districts will implement high-quality instructional materials, expand professional learning for educators, and strengthen evidence-based literacy instruction from pre-kindergarten through grade 12. The PRISM 1 grant, which is what Holyoke received, supports districts and community-based partners in implementing and sustaining an evidence-based, culturally and linguistically sustaining multi-tiered system of support in pre-K through grade 3. The grant is designed to continue helping a cohort of districts improve their early literacy programming so that all students can read at or above grade level by third grade. Holyoke Public Schools was first awarded the PRISM 1 grant in spring 2025 and subsequently received a continuation grant for the 2025-26 school year. The $616,650 for the 2026-27 year is a continuation of that work. Holyoke Public Schools Chief of Academics, Rebecca Thompson, said the continued investment will support the district's ongoing effort to strengthen and sustain an evidence-based early literacy model to ensure that all students achieve strong reading outcomes. The grant allows HPS to build on the foundation it has established, according to Thompson. The funding will support targeted professional learning for teachers, instructional materials, and high-dosage one-on-one tutoring for students. The district will continue using walk-through and student learning data to monitor the impact of the action plan and make adjustments as needed. The grant will also support the continuation of the PRISM leadership team, helping Holyoke Public Schools maintain alignment across schools, roles, and community partners. Thompson and Associate Director of Early Literacy, Caitlin Rosasa, explained that the ultimate goal of the PRISM 1 grant is to have 80% of students meeting or exceeding reading benchmarks by 2029, while reducing achievement disparities across language status, disability status, and race ethnicity. The grant supports stronger vertical alignment from pre-K to grade 3, ensuring that students experience consistent, evidence-based literacy instruction to build a strong foundation in early reading, they said. These foundational skills are critical to students' continued academic success, Thompson said. We are incredibly proud of the early literacy work that we have done in Holyoke for the past 5 years in alignment with our strategic plan. We were thrilled to be awarded this prestigious grant for a third year alongside 12 other districts across the state. The PRISM 1 continuation grant will be presented to the school committee for approval on August 24th, after which the award will likely be formally accepted. According to the state, the PRISM 1 grant is a part of the Massachusetts Department of Elementary and Secondary Education's Literacy Launch, which promotes literacy success for all students across the Commonwealth. The awards build on Governor Maura Healey's Literacy Launch Initiative and legislation she signed to strengthen early literacy instruction. They also come as more than 1,000 educators are participating in Literacy Launch Institutes this summer to deepen their knowledge of evidence-based reading instruction. Reading is the foundation for everything students do in schools and throughout their lives, Healy said. That's why we're making historic investments to strengthen literacy instruction, support educators, and help every student build the skills they need to succeed. Chicopee's National Night Out arrives at new location by Tyler Garnett. Chicopee's 32nd annual National Night Out event on August 10th at Zod Park featured hundreds of vendors and plenty of residents despite the new location. The celebration occurred at Zod Park due to ongoing construction at Sarah Jane Park. The free, family-friendly event is designed to strengthen community ties and promote positive relationships between residents and law enforcement. Attendees enjoyed a wide variety of activities, including free food, interactive photo booths, local resources, and more. It is one of the largest annual gatherings hosted by the City of Chicopee in collaboration with the Police Department. Nearly 16,000 communities across the country participate in National Night Out, an event that promotes neighborhood camaraderie. At these events, public safety officers hold first-hand conversations with the public. Aside from featuring over 100 vendor booths, the event also included canine demonstrations, a wing-eating contest, a flyover, a Chicopee Fire Department vehicle extrication demonstration, and school musical group performances. It concluded with a candlelight vigil and flashlight walk. Last year, Chicopee was a National Night Out Award winner in the category for areas with a population of 50 to 100,000. Its National Night Out event also ranked 12th in the country. In 2024, Chicopee's National Night Out event climbed to 13th in the country after it was ranked 22nd in 2023. The award recognizes the population of the city and the number of people who attend the event. The event also featured a ribbon cutting for a newly upgraded Chicopee Police Department ice cream truck. VU said it will serve as another great way for the police department to connect with the community. Thank you for listening to the Chicopee Holyoke Herald at Valley Eye Radio.
1: My name is Karen Blanchard, and I am reading you stories from the Holyoke Sun, dated August 21st, 2026. The top story this week is Back to School Celebration. HSNI and HCSO help students prepare for upcoming school year. And this is a story by correspondent Brendan Rooney. Last Saturday, the Holyoke Safe Neighborhood Initiative and the Hampden County Sheriff's Office hosted its 15th annual back-to-school celebration that saw thousands of residents consisting of families and kids take to McNally Field, where 2,500 backpacks were given away, all full of various school supplies as a way to prepare for the upcoming school year, which begins on August 24th. Reflecting on the historic milestone was Ed Case, the director of the HSNI. I remember the first night I debuted the program, we truly found out how many families and individuals were struggling. And then right around the corner was the upcoming school year. So we decided to implement a change, and we conducted a back-to-school event where we had 650 people and gave away 350 backpacks. And every year since, NEN has shown substantial growth, Case said. So I feel the work we are doing is extremely important, and it's something we have done for the past 15 years and will continue to do so, which is predicated on building relationships with the agencies that have the resources to place to help people rebound and get in a better place, Case said. Echoing similar sentiments was HCSO Sheriff Nick Kochi, who touched upon the importance of what HSNI program embodies. This isn't about just handing a child a backpack. It's about showing young people that their community believes in them and is invested in their future, Kochi said. And if we want to reduce incarceration, we have to be willing to invest in prevention. That means getting into our neighborhoods, building relationships with kids, and giving them positive opportunities they may not otherwise have. Every young person we can help find the right path today is one less young person we may have to see come through our doors tomorrow. That's what HSNI is all about. In addition, HSNI extends far beyond its annual back-to-school event, providing year-round mentoring, a variety of outreach programs, and initiatives focused on improving Hoyoke's graduation rate, positive impacts that Governor Maura Healey highlighted. I'm blown away. You've got to realize these are the programs that we need to invest in, and I support as governor, Healey said. You look at the graduation rate, and just since the time of this program beginning in 2011, graduation's gone from 48% to well over 70%. That's a huge indication of success, and I support it as governor. Additionally, longtime community fixture Bob the Bike Guy Charland was on hand for the 9th consecutive year to host his Golden Ticket Bike Giveaway, bringing plenty of smiles and excitement to children and families in attendance. This whole program is a great way to give back to the city of Hoyoke, and I always enjoy this event because it shows a positive side to law enforcement while also providing a sense of gratitude that no one can take away from you. When you can give these kids something that they typically their parents couldn't afford right before the start of school. It's truly just an incredible moment to be part of, Charlene said. The afternoon also featured a variety of activities for children, including bounce houses, water slides, laser tag, free haircuts, and power cars, along with an assortment of more than 40 sponsors and resources that consisted of various lines for assistance, including bundles of clothes being passed out, providing families with an opportunity to enjoy one final day of fun before the start of the new school year, which helped bridge the entire event together with the message of support and community being felt by all. Hoyoke students in grades 1 through 12 returned to the classroom on Monday, August 24th. Pre-K and kindergarten students start on August 26th. Offering insight into the district's future now out of state receivership was Hoyoke Mayor Joshua Garcia, who admitted he's excited with the current leadership in place. I feel great. I'm excited about Jackie Glashine serving as our first locally appointed superintendent. And I have to tell you, I'm even more excited about the steady leadership we now have in place. We're excited to move forward as one team and continue working together to find solutions to these challenges, Garcia said. However, I can't minimize the work that Anthony Soto achieved during this transitional period, and I can confirm he and Jackie worked well throughout receivership, and he has certainly prepared her for this role. And so he's staying on as the CFO for our district. So we have a little bit of a Batman and Robin type of situation that will benefit us extremely well, which we all hope will contribute and build towards a sense of upward mobility taking shape for our district. Garcia did note that there is still work left to be done. We still have to improve our graduation rate. We have to work on getting kids to school and closing the attendance gap. And we have to address the educational outcomes of falling short when it comes to our students with special needs and kids who are English as a second language speakers. So once we recognize and isolate the significant issues, that's when we can find solutions, allocate resources, and then pivot to assist in other areas as well, the mayor said. The event's premier sponsor was MassMutual, while top sponsors included People's Bank, Springfield Pharmacy, the City of Hoyoke, Sodexo, Westfield Bank, the Care Center, and Cradle to Crayons, to name a few. To date, the HCSO has provided backpacks and school supplies to more than 35,000 students and shows no signs of stopping anytime soon. And the next front page story is Holyoke Library hosts author Brad Kim. And this is a story by correspondent Christina Gayusha. On Wednesday, August 12th, Holyoke Public Library hosted local author Brad Kim. Kim presented his new book, America is Wild. This book is for all ages. It acts as a guide to different plants and animals in each state across America. Kim shared with attendees that he tried to include a plant, bird, mammal, and reptile or amphibian for each state. The book's illustrations were done by Margot Sampson Abadi and Jill Dahan. His presentation on Wednesday at Holyoke Public Library focused on going through a couple of states and describing the traits of some of the plants and animals. Tim also shared some fun facts about the plants and animals during the presentation, creating a fun and educational event. After the presentation, we spoke with Tim. Tim first spoke about the mission of Northeast Wildlife Team, which is the company he represents. So, Northeast Wildlife Team, so we have two parts of our mission. One is to provide very accessible educational resources just about the wildlife of New England, their ecology and things like that. The second part, which is our main focus, is to educate and inspire people to take personal, simple personal actions around their yards, their homes, their communities to help wildlife. Things like reducing their light use at night, planting native plants, reducing driving on warm, rainy spring nights when the amphibians are crossing roads. So there's simple things that people can do. We can all pitch in and help out. Kim shared the process and inspiration behind the book. The publisher has actually come and found me out, Tim said, and they had an idea. They wanted to do a combined animal and plants book of the United States. What I did was picked all of the animals, all the plants, and wrote about them. Then we got two amazing illustrators. I wrote it and we designed it so that it'd be accessible across all those ages. And we hope that it is really kind of opens people's eyes about the diversity of plants and animals we have in the United States. There are fun facts about each of them in the writing that hopefully will connect people more. Hopefully will inspire them to then want to do something to help these animals. Tim said spreading correct information is so important in regard to respecting animals and not fearing them based off of false information. In our culture, a lot of these animals have unfortunately been kind of demonized, and it's not based on true behavior, he said. Things like snakes and sharks and spiders have been portrayed as these animals that are out to get us, when actually it's quite the opposite. They see us as predators, and so they really want nothing to do with us. Most of them, the animals, are just trying to do what we're trying to do as humans, right? They're trying to have young, take care of their young, find a place to live, and find some food. And they really, that's what it's all for them, similar to us. So we have so much more in common with these animals. I feel like books like this that portray them as they are really important. And I love when people kind of start to learn new things about these animals that they previously maybe were scared about. Kim cares deeply about the wildlife all throughout America and is dedicated to the mission of inspiring others to help, as well as informing different communities of the correct information to break down some of the false and twisted ways in which some of these magnificent animals are viewed. For more information about upcoming events at the library, visit the library's website. And this next article is American Legion set to host back to school event. And this is a story by correspondent Quinn Samala. The American Legion is hosting a back-to-school event on August 29th from 12 to 3. Kids and their families are invited out to enjoy hot dogs, hamburgers, and cotton candy. All the food will be supplied and made for free by the Legion. Additionally, the first 50 kids will receive free school supplies. The school supplies include pencils, crayons, markers, erasers, notebooks, and packs of tissues. We hope to give them everything they need, American Legion Bar manager Lisa Gareppi said. There are a lot of kids whose parents can't afford school supplies, so we want to help. While enjoying the free food and school supplies, kids can also play and watch Charlie Burke create balloon animals. He comes to every one of these events that has to do with kids and does a wonderful job, Burke said. The event will take place at the American Legion Post 351, which is located at 50 St. Colby Drive in Holyoke. The location is perfect for a fun outdoor event. Kids will get to enjoy the backyard of the Legion and their proximity to Pulaski Park. Gareppi and the Legion will set up a variety of outdoor games for kids to play, including cornhole. The Legion hoped that this event would allow kids to have some fun before school started again while also getting them some of the supplies they need. I hope the kids don't have to be embarrassed that they don't have what they need to go back to school, Gareppi said. Hopefully, we can make a few kids feel better about the start of the year. Gareppi wanted kids to be able to walk into school with confidence, knowing that they have all the supplies that they need. She looked forward to being able to watch all the kids have fun while getting their supplies. I can't wait to see the looks on the kids' faces, she said. The Legion also wanted to ensure the community knew that they were there to help everyone. I'm part of the auxiliary, and it's our obligation to help the community as well as the veterans, Gareppi said. I hope people know that there are people who are willing to help and who care about their community. Gareppi is grateful for everyone who came together to help plan the event. The Legion and the auxiliary had to plan out the supplies needed and the events of the day. The auxiliary are amazing people, Gareppi said. The Legion can't wait to see everyone turn out for the day of the event. And the last front page story is State Rep Duffy makes case for new term. And this is a story by correspondent Brendan Rooney. The race for the 5th Hamden District seat in the Massachusetts House of Representatives, which encompasses all of Holyoke as well as precincts A1 and B in Chicopee, is heating up, with three candidates vying for the seat in November. Much of the attention, however, has centered on the Democratic nomination, which voters will decide in the September 1st primary. The contest pits longtime Holyoke resident and challenger Dory Dean against incumbent State Patricia Duffy, who has represented the district since 2021 and is seeking her fourth consecutive two-year term. In addition, Duffy currently serves on several legislative committees, including the House Ways and Means Committee and the Joint Committee on Veterans and Federal Affairs. She also serves as vice chair of the Joint Committee on Cannabis Policy. The winner of the Democratic Party will advance to the November 3rd general election, where Jose Candelario Gonzalez awaits. Now, with early voting set to begin August 22nd, ahead of the Democratic primary, the Holyoke Taxpayers Association hosted a public town hall with State Rep Pat Duffy on August 11th at Holyoke Media. The event was held in partnership with the One Holyoke CDC, which provided live in-house translation services and was moderated by Anthony Signoli. Before the public forum began, organizers learned that Dean had withdrawn from the race the previous month, prompting adjustments to event to ensure the town hall could proceed as planned. Questions had been submitted in advance, a process HTA Executive Director Lori Belanger addressed during the event. Although we are disappointed by this change in format, we believe voters still deserve the opportunity to hear directly from the candidates about their issues affecting Holyoke, Belanger said. It's showtime. Once the forum got underway, questions started to flood in featuring various topics being discussed, such as the state legislation examining the Dover Amendment to allow municipalities to tax nonprofit organizations, which would generate additional funding for local operating budgets, among other topics. Duffy opened the discussion by addressing the challenges posed by the Dover Amendment and its current provisions, noting that Holyoke is not alone in facing these issues and outlining potential solutions. I want to be honest, this is something that my Hampden County colleagues and I grapple with for a while because many of us face the same challenges, and the goal is always to strive for pilot, which is payment in lieu of taxes agreements. Because I do feel the struggle and emphasize with the hit at our taxes here in Holyoke, and I have made a couple of attempts on how to remedy this, Duffy said. I proposed legislation before Councilor Meg McGrath-Smith. It was heard by the Housing Committee, and then I filed legislation with Carlos Gonzalez, where we asked if we could consider a cap, but I can confirm that Holyoke and Springfield are facing similar challenges. Duffy then shifted towards the possibility of allowing group homes to enter pilot agreements. I would say that there are wonderful group homes in the city, and they provide wonderful services. But the reality is that they don't pay taxes. And so if a group home is coming in, can we automatically ask them to enter into pilot negotiations? Can we at least consider that? Can we crack the door open? Because I don't want to close the door on them. But we also have to acknowledge they put a hit at our tax. And the result is it's heavy lift for all of us, Duffy said. Despite it all, Duffy remained optimistic that a solution will present itself, as she cited. We have a strong Western Mass delegation that is rising in seniority in the legislature. MSBA and Holyoke Schools. The conversation then shifted to the relationship between the Mass School Building Authority, MSBA, and Holyoke as the city looks to rebuild another middle school while navigating its new designation as a gateway city and its emergence from state receivership. I feel the MSBA has always worked with us quite well, and I do know that gateway cities are looked upon favorably. So with that said, I feel we can advocate for streams of funding due to the success of our partnership with the completion of Peck Middle School. And I also work with the Gateway City Caucus, Duffy said. I understand we are a city of challenges, but we also are a great example of being considered a gateway city. We have incredible delegation, and we're going to pull together. So while I can't promise extra funding streams, I can promise the best support from the state and the MSBA, and I can confirm its certainty on the agenda. There will be more coverage from this event in next week's edition. This next article is Police Chief Reports Crime Has Decreased in the City. Why police officers, detectives, and supervisors are making a significant difference in our community. The Holyoke Police Department made meaningful strides in 2025 as crime continues to decrease in the city. During the first 6 months of 2026, overall crime in Holyoke decreased by 7.5% compared to the same period last year. Aggravated assaults are down nearly 40%. Larcenies have declined by 36%, and motor vehicle thefts have also fallen by 36%. These results represent fewer victims, safer neighborhoods, and a stronger sense of security for our residents and businesses. Holyoke Police Chief Brian Keenan states, "When I accepted the opportunity to serve as Holyoke's police chief about a year and a half ago, I knew the challenges ahead. I wasn't sure whether a department our size could meet those demands every day. What I've witnessed since has exceeded my expectations." He continues, in many industries, you have to do more with less. For a police department, that is incredibly difficult. But these officers are doing it and are making myself and our community proud. We are far from perfect, but the number of illegal firearms and narcotics we seize, coupled with the number of people we help, whether in crisis or dealing with addiction, is astounding. Chief Keenan attributes this to hard work of his officers, detectives, and supervisors. Despite staffing challenges, officers continue to work tirelessly to remove illegal firearms and narcotics from our streets, serve arrest warrants, investigate violent crimes, and respond to thousands of calls for service. At the same time, officers provide compassion to individuals struggling with addiction or mental health crisis and comfort families experiencing some of the worst moments of their lives. Through proactive community policing, regular quality of life checks in problem areas, visible patrols in our parks and neighborhoods, and strong partnerships throughout the community are producing measurable results. Just this past month, officers cleared more than 50 outstanding warrants. Some involved relatively minor offenses, while others included individuals wanted on serious charges such as kidnapping and assault with a dangerous weapon. Every warrant serves removed uncertainty from our streets and reinforces accountability. The Holyoke Police have also expanded efforts to address retail theft. Extra patrols and targeted details have helped businesses reduce losses while reminding would-be offenders that theft is not a victimless crime. Every stolen item ultimately impacts local businesses, employees, and consumers alike. Chief Keenan states, from business to people, our officers show compassion when they encounter any individual, offering help to those in need, to providing comfort to families who recently lost a loved one. We are here first and foremost to help. There are ebbs and flows in any urban center, but right now we are seeing the fruits of our labor, and I am extremely proud of the women and men who serve the city of Holyoke on a daily basis. They continue to impress me. This next article is Broadway Brings Joy, Holding Open House Ribbon Cutting. Broadway Brings Joy will celebrate its new home with two nights of open house events and official ribbon cutting ceremony, welcoming students, families, and the community to see the space firsthand. Tuesday, August 25th, 4:30 to 6 p.m., open house with a ribbon cutting ceremony at 5 p.m., held in partnership with the Holyoke Chamber of Commerce and the Holyoke Mayor Garcia. Wednesday, August 26th, from 4:30 to 6, open house. Both events will take place at the BBJ Studio, which is located at 4 Open Square Way, Studio 403, which is on the fourth floor of Mill 4. During both evenings, prospective and current students will have the opportunity to tour the new studio, register for upcoming classes, and meet their teachers face-to-face. Community members are encouraged to choose the night that works best for them, but they would like to attend the ribbon cutting, they would prioritize Tuesday, August 25th at 5 p.m. Attendees are invited to wear BBJ merchandise or red and black to join the official ribbon cutting photo alongside representatives from the Holyoke Chamber of Commerce and Mayor Garcia. This is a great opportunity for new students to see our space, register for classes, and meet their teachers, said Deborah Vega, Artistic Director of Broadway Brings Joy. Also a great opportunity for returning students to see our newly updated space for the first time. BBJ is also just a few weeks away from first day of its fall semester. Classes begin after Labor Day on Tuesday, September 8th. With a rebranded studio space, new classes, and new teachers, this fall promises to be one to remember. Families who haven't registered yet are encouraged to check out the fall 2026 weekly class schedule, which will include two opportunities to perform this fall. Although we offer dance classes, BBJ is different from a regular dance studio. We have cultivated a comprehensive musical theater training program that includes improv, acting classes, private voice lessons, audition preparation, extensive ballet training, continuing the legacy of Rose and Charles Fox of Massachusetts Academy of Ballet, who came before us. Tap, jazz, hip-hop, Latin ballroom basics, and musical theater classes that feature singing live just like they do on Broadway. And Deborah would know, she is a former Broadway performer herself. Questions about class placement can be directed to Deborah at broadwaybringsjoy@gmail.com. 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This next article is Applications Open for Horizon Program. This is a story out of Springfield. After a successful year in which participants reported increased confidence, stronger friendships, and meaningful personal growth, the applications are now open for the Horizon, the Hamden District Attorney's Office Free Leadership and Empowerment Program for high school girls across Hamden County. designed to help young women develop confidence, leadership skills, and lasting connections. Horizon provides participants with mentorship, engaging discussions, interactive activities, and opportunities to learn from female professionals and community leaders. The program meets biweekly at the Hamden District Attorney's Office in Springfield and is led by young women who serve in a variety of roles throughout the District Attorney's Office. Throughout the program, students explore topics including healthy relationships, confidence, mental wellness, women's health, self-advocacy, and navigating challenges both in school and beyond. Horizon is about helping young women recognize their own potential and giving them tools and support to become confident leaders in their schools and communities, said Hamden District Attorney Anthony Galumi. When young women feel empowered to use their voices, advocate for themselves, and support one another, the impact extends far beyond the classroom. Programs like Horizon are an investment in the future of our community. The program continues to make a meaningful impact on participants. At the conclusion of this year's program, in an anonymous survey, participants rated their overall experience 4.8 out of 5, while 100% said Horizon helped them grow as a person. Participants described Horizon as a place where they felt supported, encouraged, and comfortable being themselves. Feedback on the survey included the following. It was a breath of fresh air to connect with other girls face-to-face and build a community. Everyone was so supportive and passionate. I loved this group and the friendships that were built. I loved being able to open up. Besides my own room, I feel like this was the room I was most comfortable. Many also said the program helped them become more confident, set healthier boundaries, and step outside their comfort zones. My confidence is so much better. I've been able to set boundaries for myself without having to feel bad about it. I become more of a girl's girl, combined with so much more confidence. Participants cited discussions on confidence, healthy relationships, positive self-talk, self-love, and women's health among their favorite topics, along with hands-on experiences like a car maintenance workshop and opportunities to connect with peers from across Hamden County. Horizon is open to high school girls throughout Hamden County and is offered at no cost. Applications for upcoming program are now being accepted. Students interested in applying can learn more by calling, going to Haley Matthew at haley.matthew@mass.gov. And this next article is City to Host Reading of the Declaration of Independence. Mayor Joshua Garcia, State Rep Pat Duffy, and City Council President Tessa Murphy Romoletti will read aloud the opening statements of the Declaration of Independence on Saturday, August 29th at 10 a.m. at Veterans Park. The public is invited. The reading, part of Holyoke's observance of the nation's 250th birthday, is being sponsored by Holyoke Veterans Services, the city's Patriotic Events Committee, and the mayor's office. Representative Duffy will present the city with a facsimile of the Declaration of Independence. City Councilor Juan Anderson Burgos will greet the gathering and introduce the readers. And these have been stories from the Holyoke Sun. 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
2: Hi, this is Warren, along with my little dog, Duchess. Today, we'll be reading from the August 21, 2026 issue of Town Reminder, serving the town of South Hadley. Headline, Community Meeting Centers on School Funding, by Ben Hernandez, staff writer, South Hadley. Town Administrator Lisa Wong and Superintendent Jennifer Boyack discussed the new school initiatives during the community meeting on August 1st. Voiced concerns over the school budget in light of recent cuts were heavy on the minds of townsfolk during the proceedings. Doesn't mean that it's going to cut in half or disappear, Town Administrator Lisa Wong said as she addressed public concerns of further potential budget cuts. But we want to make sure that we are providing the services that our students need and we're doing it in an efficient way. Wong referenced previous public meetings when she discussed potential ways to raise revenue and mentioned the hiring of a new vocational director, which was part of the strategic positions approved during the previous town meeting. So that person is starting on Monday, Wong said. They come from a vocational technical school and have a lot of experience. Wong stated they were excited for the new hires onboarding and stated they already offered ideas on ways to increase Chapter 74 money coming in and other proposed plans to also increase Chapter 70 revenue. Chapter 74 refers to the Massachusetts General Law, which governs state-approved vocational technical educational programs.

0: This broadcast service is provided by Valley iRadio. The material being read is the copyright property of the publications being read. Access to this program is solely for persons who cannot read the original printed version due to a visual impairment or other disability. By continuing to listen, you confirm that you have such a condition.
1: Schools or out-of-district placements. The reason Wong cited was due to increasing operation costs from their previous third-party vendor to the point where the district couldn't afford to pay somebody else to do it. As the town reached the breaking point with transportation overhead, it was decided to make an investment in local busing. We really just wanted to concentrate on that piece, just lowering our expenses by providing transportation for those out-of-district participants, Wong said as she discussed first-year plans. Another thing that we're responsible for is what's called McKinney-Vento for students that are homeless. Wong further explained the McKinney-Vento program was responsible for providing transportation for less fortunate students, whether the students were in South Hadley and going to another district, or if they now resided somewhere else but were originally a South Hadley resident. Due to the arrangement, Oyek stated the town was now able to charge transport costs to other districts. She cited Holyoke and Granby as recent examples, where South Hadley was now able to invoice Holyoke for transportation costs. Granby also serves as a unique opportunity as the town counts as an out-of-town district placement, which was already transporting South Hadley students. As a result, South Hadley can charge them for transportation expenses. So, if we have a van that has 10 seats on it, and we have two students going to an out-of-district placement, and they have two students going to that same out-of-district placement, we can go pick up those students and bring them there, Voyek said. Then we can charge Granby Public Schools. It's actually a win for Granby because what we're charging them isn't what a third-party vendor is charging them. In the next article, Operation Backpack featured at Chambers networking event. But Ben Hernandez, staff writer, South Hadley. Brunel's Marina in South Hadley hosted the August After 5 networking event organized by the Amherst Chamber of Commerce. The annual multi-chamber event included drinks, food, speeches from local community businesses, live music, and river cruises on the restaurant ship, the Lady B. This is a traditional event that the chamber has done in partnership with the South Hadley Granby Chamber for the past several years, said Executive Director of the Amherst Area Chamber of Commerce, Jacob Robinson. This year's event added a new chamber to the event, the West of the River Chamber of Commerce, which represents West Springfield and Agawam. The director stated he was really excited about bringing more folks into the area to network across the existing regions within the valley. A yearly event tradition is to feature one nonprofit organization which has done good and positive work within the community. This year featured Operation Backpack, a nonprofit organized by Sheila Adams, which provides school supplies for struggling students within the region. Robinson believed the decision to feature the grassroots organization centered around the organization's seasonal relevance, with school fresh in the minds of many as the education season begins. He applauded Adams' work in the community and also saw the feature as an opportunity to get engaged and support work happening in the educational space. I've known about Sheila's mission for a little while now, said Director of South Hadley Granby Chamber of Commerce Cody Gonzalez, who advocated for her spotlight during the night's festivities. I thought it was a great opportunity for her to spotlight her nonprofit and get some recognition. Throngs of small business owners gathered to hear words from Chamber of Commerce members as the music died down. Gonzalez led the proceedings. In his opening speech, he thanked the marina for the venue, the Boathouse Restaurant, for catering the event, and introduced the night's guest speakers. For everybody that doesn't know me or hasn't talked to me tonight, my name is Sheila Adams, and I run Operation Backpack out of South Hadley and Granby, Adams said. I'm sponsored by St. Pat's Church, but I have to get my own donations and money to run

0: Operation Backpack. During her speech, Adams outlined the nonprofit's mission statement, as well as extending a wish for those in attendance to reach out and help her cause. She also expressed gratitude for People's Bank for sponsoring her during the event. "My mission is a very simple one," Adams said to a quiet and attentive audience. "No child will go to school without a backpack and supplies. If we don't take care of our children, who will take care of them? They're our future, and I really believe in that. Please remember me." Next headline, town administrator provides updates on West Street building by Ben Hernandez, staff writer, Granby. The Granby Select Board gathered on August 10th to discuss recent town developments. Town Administrator Ron Aponte announced the Senior Center parking lot was undergoing some ceiling maintenance, which is scheduled to occur either by the weekend of August 15th or should Mother Nature not cooperate on the weekend of August 22nd. Just as a heads up, there'll be no parking in here just in case someone wants to come in and do some work over the weekend, Aponte said, and mentioned building inspector concerns regarding information not being submitted to them in the correct format or in a timely enough basis. Aponte expressed intent to organize a meeting between the Board of Assessors and the building inspector to make sure everyone was on the same page and to avoid further miscommunications between the two departments. The town administrator also mentioned he met with certain members of the ongoing West Street building project regarding IT costs submitted for the future municipal headquarters. Aponte summarized the meeting as very strange. He described the quoted hardware costs as very reasonable, though the projected labor costs were astronomically through the roof. With an expressed desire for a little bit more consistency between pricing and labor, Aponte reported he was still waiting to hear back from them. "More or less, we told them to sharpen their pencils," Aponte said. The town administrator also provided an update on the new municipal building's security systems. Though the select board had originally chosen Ratcliffe as the main contractors to install cameras and the entry security systems on the premises, Aponte informed the board the company was not on the state bid list. "We were under the assumption that they were, but we found out that they're not," Aponte said. After reaching out to other vendors, it turned out Oakers, who also was in the bidding for the cable pole installation at the site, offered a better price for the full security solution. Aponte called the revelation a fortuitous error. As he concluded his report, Aponte also reported the building inspector last week met with insurance representatives and stated early indications suggested things went well. "We had all the proper documentation in place," Aponte said, and stated the International Organization for Standardization analysts seemed pleased with the presentation. Though he was hesitant to conclude the project was in the clear, he appeared optimistic about the results. "Of course, we won't know for sure until we actually receive the report back, probably in a few weeks, but that's important for the insurance rates for the entire town," Aponte said, "not just necessarily the municipality and municipal buildings, but across the board." Next article, Granby Foodmobile Fights Food Scarcity by Ben Hernandez, staff writer, Granby. The Foodmobile on August 14th was held at Church of Christ Congregational. The mobile combats food scarcity within the region, providing donated food to struggling families who came prepared with reusable shopping bags. How it mainly got started is with the Granby To Go program, said Granby To Go program manager Judy DeLong. "We noticed in November, when the government shut down, that families were struggling even more than what they usually were." DeLong reached out to Granby To Go volunteers and nonprofit organization Neighbors Helping Neighbors to help put something together. The first mobile was coordinated in November and was held at Kellogg Hall. She described the initial service as like a drive-through. "We noticed that also in the community there were a lot of elderly that were also in need of food," DeLong said. "It's been a blessing to many in the community," said Granby Church of Christ Christian Education Director and Co-Chair of Missions to Sandra Jardine. Jardine also is the co-president of both the Neighbors Helping Neighbors and Granby To Go's boards. We average providing food to between 40 and 48 families per mobile in an hour. According to Jardine, the organizations are sister pantries, which have come together to provide food and volunteers for the event, which occurs every 2 weeks. DeLong called the partnership a win-win situation. Granby food mobiles occur every 2 weeks, where families in need may receive food after answering a few basic questions. We take stats to see how many people are coming through, which just gives us a good idea of who we're feeding, DeLong said. We do not ask them any personal information. That's not for us to do. The program started out slow until a massive boom in January. Ever since the start of the year, DeLong stated the mobile was in full force and attributes the growth to word-of-mouth advertising. The donated food is sourced through food drives, community donations, and earmark grants provided by the state. DeLong credited recent grant windfalls to state representatives Mindy Dome and Omar Gomez. We noticed that families need the real basics, like dairy, meats, and everything else, DeLong said when asked about what was provided by the food mobile. We get milk, we get cheese, we get yogurt, we get meats. The night's offerings also included peanut butter, jelly, and bread. Volunteers from the church's youth group and missions board helped with food distribution, along with volunteers from the Granby Council on Aging. It means a lot, DeLong said when asked what the program meant to her. It's seeing that kids succeed in school by having a full stomach. I have elderly family members, and seeing that they're also getting fed, that's really important too. As the program continues to grow, DeLong stated that the goal is to reach more people. As she reflected on how the food mobile continues to address the scarcity gaps within the community, she strives to ensure no one has to make a difficult choice between eating and paying their bills. We're there to help them make sure they get something to eat, DeLong said. Like I said, we want to reach as many people as we can in the community because then we're making sure people are getting food. So now, people don't have to spend that extra money and they can pay their electric bill or pay their mortgage or put gas in their car. Next article, Cultural Council hosting movie night by Ben Hernandez, staff writer, Granby. The Granby Cultural Council is hosting a free movie night on August 28th at Cindy's Drive-In campus. The large outdoor screen will be playing Indiana Jones and the Raiders of the Lost Ark in the field behind the town famous ice cream stand. Cultural Council Chair Joanna Delphia recommends attendees bring blankets, lawn chairs, and friends. Showtime is 8 p.m. We'll have a booth set up for about an hour, Delphia said, and mentioned later the booth opening will be at 7 p.m. Of course, we'll be taking donations, but again, the event is free for the public. The movie night is one of many events in the works for the council, who strives to put Granby on the map as both a cultural epicenter and local tourist attraction. Events are designed to not only bring more eyes to the town, but to increase awareness around the cultural council. I think we wanted to do something that was family-friendly, Delphia said, when asked why they chose the iconic movie as the night screening. It's an outdoor movie night, so there may be noise, but I think so many people have seen this film that it won't be a problem for people to miss little parts or if they have to get up and get an ice cream. Delphia stated the well-known film was a way to pull people in and get townsfolks more involved with the wider community. She expressed her desire to have original and different events in town, other than the usual band music nights or other traditional outdoor concerts. We want to try to attract other artists, maybe have more ideas of what to do outside, Delphia said. Chair stated she wanted to have more diversity in the council's offerings, maybe more diverse cultural events, as a supplement to more traditional planned outings. She cited plays as one potential fun offering for the community and expressed a desire for more venues within town limits. One of the things that we would love to do is a food truck event, Delphia said when asked which event she would like to see appear in Granby and what limitations the council is facing. We could have a great resource in Dufresne Park. We have other buildings that we think we could use, but we don't. So I think it's really the space that dictates a lot of what we can do. Those interested in running future events in Granby should be aware they do not necessarily have to be from the town, so long as the festivities take place within town limits. Those interested in pitching an event may reach out to the Granby Cultural Council at gculturalcouncil@gmail.com. Next article, Senior Center to show a Zoom presentation on 9/11 tragedy, South Hadley. In observance of the 25th anniversary of 9/11, the South Hadley Public Library, in partnership with the South Hadley Senior Center and South Hadley High School, will host a live community viewing of a special Zoom presentation by FDNY first responder Joseph Bonanno on Wednesday, September 2nd at 6 p.m. Sponsored by the 9/11 Tunnel to Towers Foundation, Mr. Bonanno will share his personal experiences and reflections on the rescue and recovery efforts at Ground Zero following the September 11, 2001 terrorist attacks. Attendees are encouraged to submit questions for Mr. Bonanno in advance through the South Hadley Public Library website at southhadleylib.org. Community members may attend the presentation at the South Hadley Public Library, South Hadley Senior Center, or South Hadley High School. Please register with the location you plan to attend. Library registration is available at southhadleylib.org. 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Registration information for South Hadley High School will be announced soon. This free program, sponsored by the 9/11 Tunnel to Towers Foundation, is open to the public. You do not need to be from South Hadley to attend. This edition of Town Reminder contains several letters to the editor regarding South Hadley's upcoming override vote. First letter to the editor. In investigating budgets and state allocations, this is what I have been able to glean from existing state documentation. In the interest of transparency, it does not support local fiscal responsibility nor the claimed need for an override. With respect to Chapter 70 education funding, the state's FY27 budget fully incorporates revised foundation budget calculations for items like employee health insurance, special education, and low-income students. Also reflecting updated student enrollment and municipal fiscal capacity, the statewide minimum Chapter 70 aid is set at $160 per pupil. South Hadley is scheduled to receive over $11 million in Chapter 70 education aid. However, the total for all educational items amounts to $12.6 million. The town will also receive other forms of state assistance through programs such as unrestricted general government aid at over $3 million and other local aid accounts, including $64,000 almost for public libraries and over $818,000 for veterans benefits, as well as pilot reimbursements. While the state determines the amount of aid each municipality receives, how those revenues are incorporated into South Hadley's long-term operating budget, capital plan, and financial decisions is determined by the town through its own budget process. It is the town's financial decisions and operating budget process that are highly questionable. One would also expect the Select Board Appropriations Committee, Town Administrator, and others in budgetary control to have more compassion for town residents who might not have the capacity to bear the burden of additional permanent taxation. In conclusion, I urge South Hadley residents to go to the polls on September 1st and vote no on the special ballot question, aka override. Thank you for voting the will of the people, as was done on April 14th, signed Dr. Stephen France, a resident of South Hadley. Next, a letter to the editor. $3.5 million override for South Hadley is permanent. To the editor, on September 1st, South Hadley voters will go to the polls to vote on a third override proposal. I believe that many voters think that this override is only for 3 years to cover the deficit, but it is not. The proposed override is called an operating override and does not expire. This override, if approved, will permanently increase the base tax levy limit to fund recurring operational costs like schools, libraries, and the police beyond the three-year period. It's interesting that you don't hear town officials talking about this part of the override proposal. This is not like a debt exclusion, which is a temporary tax increase to directly pay off a specific project like the Mosier School. Taxpayers will be on the hook for 37% of the cost of that project. You're ready to dig into your pockets to pay off another 30-year bond. Once that specific debt is fully paid off, the extra tax levy drops off and ends. In a recent email I received from Town Administrator Lisa Wong, she states in part, an override in the state is by definition and law a permanent increase unless voted on as an underride. If this third override succeeds, it can only be reversed by an underride, which must be placed on a local ballot and be approved by a majority of voters in a municipal referendum. These override requests by the town administrator and the select board is reminiscent of the Community Preservation Act, which was shot down by voters three separate times. That vote was for adding a 1.5% surcharge on property valued over $100,000. This goes far beyond that. It is imperative that voters come out in force to defeat the latest $3.5 million override on September 1st. Primary elections typically have a low voter turnout, but I urge all voters, especially seniors, to vote no. This is too big of an issue to sit home on the couch. This letter is signed by Michael J. Wozniak, South Hadley. Next, a letter to the editor, another South Hadley tax override looming. To the editor. When the tax override question was put to South Hadley voters in April 2026, they rejected it by a 2-1 vote. Now, 4 months later, South Hadley voters will again be asked to approve a tax override ballot question, this time for $3.5 million. Many voters don't even know this is happening on September 1st. Here's the question on the ballot. Shall the town of South Hadley be allowed to assess an additional $3.5 million and real estate and personal property taxes for the purposes of operating the municipal government and public schools for the fiscal year beginning July 1, 2026. The town administrator has said that the $3.5 million would stabilize the budget for the next three budget cycles. In actuality, an approved override will be a permanent tax increase. If the town wants to collect an additional $3.5 million every single year, it will be free to do so. The town ought to be upfront about that. I believe the lack of transparency and the lack of clear information is contributing to a trust deficit. That trust deficit manifested as no votes in April. Given that, one, this override ballot question is coming so soon after the last one, two, many voters are still on summer vacation, and three, arguably a significant number of registered voters have no idea this is happening, it seems likely and very unfair that low voter turnout could determine the outcome of the tax override question. This $3.5 million override question is being tacked onto the September 1st state political primary election, but a majority of South Hadley voters are independents or unaffiliated, and many don't vote in primaries. Because our local elections typically only happen in April and November, even high propensity voters wouldn't expect such an important ballot question in September. Low voter turnout will increase town government's trust deficit, in my opinion. I urge all South Hadley voters to go to the polls on September 1st at the South Hadley High School. Polls are open at 7 a.m. This is signed by Linda Sachs, South Hadley. Next article, Fire and Water Study Group offers update, South Hadley. A study group consisting of South Hadley residents, former and current personnel, and governor's leaders from Fire Districts 1 and 2 have been meeting over the past 2 months. The group has reviewed previous merger study reports, conducted a SWOT analysis based on current operations and a potential merger, and is embarking on developing a business plan mock-up of what a South Hadley merger might look like. In addition, the group is seeking best practices developed by other Massachusetts municipalities that have conducted mergers. The South Hadley Fire and Water Study Group was organized in response to current town budgetary challenges and a townwide 2024 non-binding referendum that favored exploring a merger. Meetings are open to the public. An upcoming meeting will be held August 26th at 6 p.m. in the South Hadley Public Library. The study group will continue to provide ongoing updates of their work. For more information, contact Study Group Chair Christine Phillips at caphill33@gmail.com or 413-531-1063. Next article, redevelopment funding grant applications available, South Hadley. Applications are now being accepted for projects that rehabilitate or redevelop blighted, abandoned, vacant, or underutilized properties in the Falls. Priority projects include multifamily buildings, commercial buildings, and mixed-use buildings. Applications are being accepted on a rolling basis, and funding will be provided on a first-come, first-served basis for eligible projects. Total funding available is $50,000. Additional technical assistance will be provided to align eligible projects with additional funding to achieve program objectives. That's all the time we have. This has been Warren, along with my little dog, Duchess, reading from the August 21st, 2026 issue of Town Reminder. Talk to you next time. 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
2: Hi, my name is Bill Gasbrack. I am the secretary of the West Springfield Lions Club. I live in West Springfield and we serve the community. 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
3: Hello, listeners. My name is Joe. I'm a reader here with Valley Eye Radio. I was raised in Chicopee, Massachusetts, and my interests include military history as well as firearms history and engineering. 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
4: Hello, my name is Jane Barish, and I'll be reading articles from the New York Times business section for the week of August 24th. The first one is captioned as follows. Spike in, quote, dark, unquote, oil tankers in Gulf raises risk of catastrophic spills. More vessels are navigating the Strait of Hormuz with their location devices turned off to evade attacks by Iran, adding to the threat of collisions. This was written by Lisa Friedman. The risk of a catastrophic oil spill in ecologically sensitive waters around the Strait of Hormuz has hung over the region since the start of the war in Iran. Now the threats are increasing, maritime experts say, as the conflict has widened and more tankers are navigating the region's waterways with their tracking transponders turned off to dodge military strikes and drone attacks. The advent of transponders and more advanced navigation equipment has made modern shipping safer and cut down on collisions and spills. Turning them off or going dark is a perilous activity reserved for vessels under sanctions or carrying illicit loads. But since March 1, there has been an alarming 1,514 dark crossings in and out of the Persian Gulf, according to Kepler, a maritime data firm. When more ships become invisible, situational awareness declines, says Kaveh Madani, director of the United Nations University Institute for Water, Environment, and Health. Quote, in a narrow and strategically congested waterway such as the Strait of Hormuz, reduced transparency adds another layer of environmental risk, Mr. Madani said. Major spills threaten ecosystems. Those risks are compounding across the region. Three different oil slicks are spreading throughout the Persian Gulf and Gulf of Oman, according to maritime security experts who are tracking the spills. One has reached the coast of Iran's Keshem Island and its sensitive mangrove ecosystems. The spill is believed to have been caused when a projectile hit a cargo vessel in the Strait of Hormuz on August 3rd. By Wednesday, the spill was about 80% contained. Ahmad Reza Rahijanzadeh, a deputy of Iran's Department of Environment, said in a statement. A second slick has been spotted near the island of Siri, an oil and gas hub in the center of the Gulf. The origin of that spill has not been verified. Most worrisome is a tanker known as the Caroline Bazenji, which was carrying nearly 1 million barrels of Russian crude bound for Asia. The ship, operating under international sanctions, ran aground off Oman after an unexplained explosion in early June. The ship is believed to be part of a so-called shadow fleet that Russia uses to circumvent Western financial restrictions on its oil exports. The slick now covers an estimated 400 to 500 square miles and is seeping into a nature reserve that is home to endangered hawksbill and green sea turtles, Arabian Sea humpback whales, and thriving coral reefs. The oil has begun to wash up on the beaches of the mainland in an area known as the Turtle Coast. Quote, these are not simply slicks that disappear when they are no longer visible from satellites, Mr. Badani said. The oil can contaminate beaches and coastal habitats and have long-lasting consequences for marine species and potentially human health. None of the active spills have been directly attributed to a vessel's going dark to avoid Iranian military strikes. Yet experts warn that the tactics of wartime survival are now overlapping with the unsafe habits of illicit shipping. Whether turned off to dodge drones or to evade sanctions, disabled transponders eliminate the safety buffers designed to prevent oil spills. Wartime tactics meet uninsured vessels. Before the United States and Israel launched airstrikes in Iran on February 28th, more than 130 vessels per day passed through the Strait of Hormuz, a narrow channel between Iran and Oman. Ships occasionally suspended their navigation devices. Those were mostly vessels linked to Iranian oil and other exports under sanctions. But they occurred in small numbers, and many maritime data firms didn't even track the tally. That changed with the war. Tehran has fired drones and missiles at dozens of tankers traveling the Strait of Hormuz, including two in the past week. Days after the war began, ships traveling in and out of the Persian Gulf began shifting off their transponders. According to Kepler, about 300 ships were responsible for the 1,514 dark crossings since March 1. The vast majority were traveling without insurance. Iran's national oil company owns 50 of those vessels. The others are linked to companies in a variety of countries, but primarily the United Arab Emirates, Greece, and China, including Hong Kong. Karen E. Young, a senior research scholar at Columbia University focusing on the Middle East, said that until Gulf oil-producing nations were able to add pipeline capacity to avoid the Strait of Hormuz, unsafe navigation practices would continue. State-owned oil companies will have an advantage because they are more likely to own their own oil tankers, she said. The future favors national oil companies that can assume risk and pay for things, Ms. Young said. Shipping has relied on navigation technology for decades. Since 2004, the International Maritime Organization, a UN standard-setting agency, has mandated the use of ship identifying systems on virtually all large international cargo ships, as well as passenger vessels. With it, vessels share information like their position, speed, and path by radio to coastal offshore stations. Other ships and agencies use it to avoid collisions. It's not nice to have equipment, said Dimitris Ampatitis, a senior risk and compliance analyst at Kepler. Ships captains have the legal flexibility to turn off transponders for safety reasons, Mr. Ampatitis noted. But in normal times, that is done with the permission of the country under whose flag a ship is registered, known as the flag state. And an insurer, he said. The war in Iran has led captains to make more decisions on the fly. The risks are heightened because captains have become more reliant on the sophisticated equipment. Quote, they have done this manual way of crossing the seas only as a lesson in their classes, Mr. Ampatsidis said. It means we are turning back to the technologies we were having on the vessels 20-something years ago, and we do have increased exposures to collisions. That means potentially more oil spills. Robin Mills, the chief executive of Kamar Energy Consultancy, noted that the waters in the region were already under pressure from overfishing, desalination, and climate change. Quote, another major spill would be a disaster, he said. The next article is captioned, How the AI Borrowing Binge Helps Drive Up Government Bond Yields. Analysts said the recent rise in Treasury yields partly reflected investor expectations that AI-driven growth could keep interest rates elevated. This was written by Joe Renison. Economists have been repeatedly dumbfounded by the resilience of the economy in the face of the COVID-19 pandemic, wars, tariffs, inflation, and sharply higher interest rates. A simple answer has provided a catch-all explanation: the growth of artificial intelligence. But the growth of AI also poses a risk, reflected in the nearly two-decade highs that yields of U.S. government bonds hit this week, prompting the Treasury Department to try to put a lid on borrowing costs. That risk stems from a borrowing binge by some of the biggest technology companies in the world. Until recently, the companies mostly self-funded the construction of data centers and other infrastructure that run their technologies. Now they are raising hundreds of billions of dollars by selling bonds to meet the voracious need for capital that advanced AI systems require. Quote, for most of the past decade, the large technology companies leading the AI build-out have funded their investment from operating cash flow, said Lucas Baines, a senior investment strategist at Vanguard. That era is ending. Supercharged spending on AI, financed in part by the surge in new bonds, over $200 billion so far this year among the largest AI companies, has prompted economists and investors to raise their forecasts for growth in the broader economy. Higher economic growth typically encourages the Federal Reserve to keep interest rates elevated to prevent that growth from leading to higher inflation. Analysts said the recent rise in Treasury yields partly reflected expectations that AI-driven growth could push the Fed to keep rates elevated. This week, the yield on the 30-year U.S. government bond, a benchmark for consumer loans like mortgages, rose to its highest level since 2007. The yield fell briefly after the Treasury stepped into the market on Wednesday and increased the amount of its own debt it can buy, helping to expand demand, push up prices, and reduce yields. But on Thursday, yields began rising again. That poses a problem for policymakers. The Trump administration has promised to lower borrowing costs to help improve affordability for American households, using Treasury yields as a gauge of its success. AI borrowing is not the only issue pushing Treasury yields and interest rates more broadly higher. Analysts have also pointed to the federal deficit and the prolonged war with Iran. But the current confluence of risks in financial markets has made the AI build-out a double-edged sword. While AI has propped up the economy with its spending, it has also contributed to a rise in interest rates, reducing affordability for borrowers, who include consumers, businesses, and the government itself. The economy has enjoyed a massive boost from the five so-called AI hyperscalers, Alphabet, Amazon, Meta, Microsoft, and Oracle, spending their enormous stockpiles of cash to develop AI infrastructure, said Matt King, founder of Satori Insights, a market research firm. But that has changed, he said. Now that the hyperscalers are having to borrow, further capital expenditure is no longer free, Mr. King said, meaning that it is not only a cost to the company in the form of interest, but also a broader cost to the economy. Real yields are rising, raising costs for the rest of the economy, he added. From 2020 to 2024, the five hyperscalers collectively issued an average of less than $30 billion in debt every year, according to data from Refinitiv. In 2025, that amount rose to over $100 billion. So far this year, it has already topped $200 billion. Microsoft is the only one of the hyperscalers not to have raised money in the bond market over the past year. Broader AI-related debt issuance, beyond the five hyperscalers, is expected to surpass $1 trillion annually from 2027 through 2030, according to Vanguard. Some analysts have suggested that all this new debt is pulling investors away from the Treasury market, further raising yields on government bonds. But others say this is likely to have only a marginal effect, given that the Treasury market is so huge and that the AI debt supply is having a more noticeable impact on borrowing costs in the corporate bond market. Still, the sheer deluge of supply has been somewhat overwhelming for bond investors to absorb, and some companies have started to pay more in interest to entice investors. The interest on corporate bonds is typically priced as a difference over the same maturity of government debt, which is known as the spread. Alphabet, the parent company of Google, benefits from some of the lowest corporate borrowing costs. It issues 10-year bonds in April, paying a spread of 0.63 percentage points above 10-year Treasury notes. It issued another 10-year note this month, paying a spread of 0.85 percentage points. Amazon's 10-year borrowing cost rose from a spread of 0.55 percentage points in November to 0.8 percentage points when it issued debt in July. Oracle, the lowest-rated hyperscaler, paid a spread of 1.05 percentage points in September to borrow cash for 10 years. By February, investors were demanding 1.45 percentage points over Treasuries for the same maturity debt. The spread on a Bank of America index of investment-grade corporate bonds of similar maturities, indicative of what the average similarly rated company would pay to borrow money for 10 years, stood at just over 1 percentage point. Corporate borrowing costs are rising not because investors necessarily think these companies are in trouble, said Matt Egan, a portfolio manager at Loomis Sayles. The companies are all highly rated businesses that generate a lot of profit. Instead, investors are struggling with the sheer amount of debt to buy, he said, from both the government and companies. If yields are rising, prices are falling, and with no sign of the current deluge of debt slowing soon, investors are worried that the bonds they buy today will be less attractive if yields rise further. Quote, they're not in danger of defaulting, Mr. Egan said. The concern is about more debt coming at a cheaper price, and you are left stuck holding this. Next article is captioned, New Jersey Teenager Drops Bellwether Social Media Addiction Lawsuit. The case was the third of 9 major personal injury cases that could expose Meta, YouTube, Snap, and TikTok to financial damages and force them to change the designs of their platforms. This was written by Eli Tan. A teenager from New Jersey who accused Meta, YouTube, and Snap of creating addictive and harmful social media products dropped her bellwether lawsuit against the companies on Thursday, a reprieve for the tech giants defending themselves in a series of ongoing legal battles. The case was the third of 9 major personal injury cases that could expose Meta, YouTube, Snap, and TikTok to financial damages and force them to change the designs of their platforms. Those cases were picked by a California Superior Court judge as representative of a potential class action against the companies. The California plaintiff won the first of those cases, and the second was dropped. The New Jersey teenager, identified only by her initials as PMY, filed her lawsuit in 2023 when she was 14. She settled similar claims with TikTok for an undisclosed sum ahead of the trial, which had been scheduled for October in Los Angeles County. Quote, PMY initiated this process with the goal of holding social media companies accountable and to push for changes to protect young people like herself, Emily Jeffcott, a lawyer representing the plaintiff, said. She resolved her case against TikTok and chose to dismiss the remainder so she could try to resume her life. Liza Crenshaw, a Meta spokeswoman, said in a statement that the company would continue to defend itself in court. Quote, this plaintiff had a significant mental health condition that predated her use of social media, and it's clear that many of these cases fit the same pattern, Ms. Crenshaw said. Jose Castaneda, a Google spokesman, said the dismissal supported YouTube's position that provided, quote, safe, age-appropriate experience and strong parental controls for young people and families. Tech companies have faced thousands of similar cases filed by teenagers, school districts, and state attorneys general that claim that social media features such as infinite scroll are addictive like cigarettes. The social media companies have argued that there is no scientific proof that their platforms cause addiction and that the lawsuits violate online speech protections. In the first personal injury case that went to trial in California Superior Court in Los Angeles County in January, Meta and YouTube were found negligent and forced to pay $6 million in damages to a 20-year-old California woman. That win helped validate a novel legal theory that social media could cause personal injury, opening the companies to major financial damages. But the second case brought a 15-year-old Florida teenager who was dropped against Meta last month after he settled the lawsuit with TikTok, Snap, and YouTube. In addition to the 9 personal injury bellwether cases in Los Angeles, the social media giants face a series of federal trials in the U.S. District Court for the Northern District of California in Oakland. This week, the state attorneys general of California, Colorado, Kentucky, and New Jersey kicked off the first federal trial by accusing Meta of violating federal child privacy laws and state consumer protection laws. The next article is captioned, Trump widens beef imports in bid to lower prices. Cattle ranchers have trimmed their herds in response to drought and low margins, helping to push up the cost of another American staple food. This was written by Kevin Draper and Anna Swanson. President Trump will allow up to 300,000 metric tons of ground beef to be imported into the United States with lower tariffs over the next 90 days, he said in a social media post Friday morning, a bid to lower the cost of a staple food for Americans pinched by higher prices. The beef will be imported with, quote, no out-of-quota tariff, and sold 25% below the current market price, which is $6.89 per pound, he said. The president provided almost no details about how his plan would work, but the news seemed to surprise and anger ranchers. He did not say which countries the beef would come from, where it would be sold, or how it would be discounted 25%. A White House official said the president would sign an executive order to remove the tariffs within the next 2 weeks. In exchange for the tariff relief, the president had secured a deal with foreign beef exporters to provide a 25% discount, he said. The official did not specify which foreign exporters he was referring to or which country the beef was from. Sign up for your place's global update, all the latest news for any part of the world you select. Get it sent to your inbox. Quote, this action during a time of record high demand for beef will help address the affordability of beef after our nation's cattle supply fell to its lowest level in 75 years under the Biden administration, the Agriculture Department said. More than 80% of the beef Americans consume is produced in the United States, meaning that even an increase in beef imports is unlikely to radically increase the supply of beef and lower prices. Groups representing ranchers said the plan was only a short-term fix for consumers and would hurt ranchers and discourage them from increasing the supply of American cattle and reducing prices over the long term. Quote, while America's cattle producers share the goal of keeping groceries affordable for consumers, flooding the market with government-subsidized below-market beef is not the way to rebuild the American cattle herd, said Colin Woodall, the chief executive of the National Cattlemen's Beef Association. He pointed out that the market price for live cattle fell after the president's announcement, already costing ranchers money. The government of Brazil, a major provider of U.S. beef imports, said that its president, Luiz Inácio Lula da Silva, had spoken on the phone with Mr. Trump on Friday. The Brazilian president emphasized the need for more tariff talks, the government said. The statement did not mention beef, and the White House did not respond to a question about whether Brazil would be supplying the beef. But Brazil is one of the few countries that could export large amounts of beef to the United States within the next 90 days, fulfilling the 300,000 metric ton goal. Only six countries exported more than 100,000 metric tons to the United States last year, and two of them, Canada and Mexico, already export their beef without tariffs because of free trade agreements. Brazil, Australia, New Zealand, and Uruguay are the other four. Mr. Trump has repeatedly imposed tariffs in an effort to protect U.S. markets, raise revenue for the U.S. government, and goad foreign countries into making concessions. But the levies have also pushed up U.S. consumer prices, according to economists, crashing headlong into Mr. Trump's promises to help alleviate the cost of living for Americans. The White House has struggled to address persistently high grocery prices, especially high beef prices. Since Mr. Trump returned to office in January 2025, the price of ground beef has risen 24%, according to the Bureau of Labor Statistics. The only durable way to lower beef prices, ranchers and economists said, is to increase the size of the American cattle herd. U.S. cattle numbers are the smallest since the 1950s, after years of drought and low margins resulted in cattle producers reducing the size of their herds or leaving the business. It takes years for ranchers to increase the size of the country's herd, and there is little evidence they have taken steps to do so over the past 18 months. Quote, today's announcement and other market interventions throw cold water on the prospect of herd expansion and sacrifices long-term stability for short-term messaging, Mr. Woodall said. This year, the president signed an executive order to allow imports of an additional 80,000 metric tons of ground beef from Argentina without tariffs. Last year, the United States imported almost 1.9 million metric tons of beef and other beef products, according to Census Bureau trade data. Another small increase in the beef supply could be on the horizon. Live cattle imports from Mexico were halted in May 2025 over fears of the spread of the flesh-eating screwworm fly. But with the fly having reached the United States this summer, the Agriculture Department plans to slowly reopen the southern border to Mexico, with their cattle starting on Monday. Our next article is titled, In China's Biggest Car Recall, Tesla and Eight Others Will Address Door Safety. China's regulator ordered changes after vehicle occupants sometimes had difficulty exiting electric cars, an issue that has led to lawsuits against Tesla in the United States. This was written by Keith Bradshaw and Jack Ewing. The Chinese government announced its biggest car recall ever on Friday, forcing nine automakers to address the dangers of retractable door handles popularized by Tesla, particularly for electric cars. The recall involves 4.3 million vehicles. Most of the automakers, including Tesla, will attach stickers to their cars to show where the handles are. Tesla will also push online software updates to the cars so their windows will open automatically after a crash. Concerns about the doors have also flared in the United States, where families have sued Tesla, claiming its design is defective and led to the deaths of people who could not exit the company's cars after accidents. China's State Administration of Market Regulation said Friday that Tesla and eight Chinese automakers, Geely, Dongfeng, Xiaomi, Chery, Beijing Automotive, First Auto Works, Leap Motor, and Bing would each be conducting recalls. The largest of them by far will be by Tesla, covering almost 3 million cars, with the other manufacturers recalling a total of 1.3 million cars. Tesla has long been one of the biggest sellers of

0: This broadcast service is provided by Valley iRadio. The material being read is the copyright property of the publications being read. Access to this program is solely for persons who cannot read the original printed version due to a visual impairment or other disability. By continuing to listen, you confirm that you have such a condition.
1: The Traffic Safety Administration has begun drafting new regulations as well. A video was widely circulated in China this year of a Dongfeng electric car that slid into a fence in southwestern China and caught fire after a collision with a truck. The driver exited, allowing his door to close behind him, but then had great difficulty opening any doors to extricate his passengers. He was eventually able to do so with the help of another motorist. The crash, which left his passengers with burn injuries, took place in March 2025, but did not become widely known until this year. Tesla popularized retractable door handles as providing a more streamlined look, although automotive engineers have said the gains in aerodynamic efficiency are modest. Chinese makers of electric cars quickly followed suit as they rapidly expanded from 2020 onward. Many electronic door latches relied on 12-volt battery that is separate from the high-voltage battery that drives the motors of electric cars. If a crash cuts off the power from that smaller battery, the electronic door mechanisms may not work, and people in the car may not be able to quickly find manual door latches, which are often not installed in the same area as the electronic mechanisms. Tesla did not respond to a request for comment. Fully electric cars and plug-in gasoline electric cars accounted for 3/5 of the cars sold in China last month, as China leads the world in adoption of electric automotive technology. David Zhang, the Dean of Vehicle Technology Research at the Zhangji New Energy Technology Institute, said the enormous recall showed China's readiness to set safety standards for electric cars. Quote, "Automotive quality and safety issues have been improved through repeated updates," he said. In the United States, lawsuits and news coverage about electronic doors have prompted federal regulators to begin drafting new rules, a process that could take many months and would apply to new cars several years hence. In California, Tesla faces lawsuits by the parents of two college students who died inside the company's Cybertruck after the pickup crashed into a tree in Piedmont, an affluent suburb in the San Francisco Bay Area, in 2024. The young people were unable to escape the burning vehicle, the suit claims, because the electronic doors were disabled in the crash and it was too difficult to find manual release mechanisms. Tesla is contesting the suit, arguing in court filings that the victims' own negligence caused their deaths. A jury trial has been scheduled for next year, according to court records. The automaker on Friday also announced a separate recall of 2.74 million cars in China to enhance the capacity of its cars to monitor whether drivers are paying attention to the road in front of them while automating driving systems are engaged. Tesla will transmit software to all of the recalled cars so that the cameras can more reliably monitor drivers' eye movements and overall alertness. Many established Western and Asian automakers, including BMW, Ford Motor, and Hyundai, have also started installing electronic doors, including, in some cases, on fossil fuel and hybrid models. The next article is captioned, "Shane was fast fashion's next big thing. Now it's fighting for a second act." Facing pressure

0: in the United States and Europe, Shein is struggling to find new ways to grow ahead of its much-delayed initial public offering. And this was written by Sui Li Wei. Shein, or Shine, was once one of the most talked-about companies in retail. It could spot what Generation Z wanted and within days turn those trends into $10 mesh dresses and $5 crop tops. Its clothes were so cheap and its churn of new styles was so relentless that Shein Haul became a phenomenon on TikTok. Shein overtook bigger rivals like Zara and H&M, started planning on initial public offering, and at one point was valued at nearly $100 billion. Now the buzz has faded. After years of delay, Shein is close to going public, this time at a fraction of its peak valuation. It is searching for new ways to grow after the United States and Europe dismantled tariff exemptions on cheap goods that had helped underpin its low-cost model. Sales have fallen sharply in the United States, its largest market, and the company has offered investors few specifics about where meaningful new growth will come from. Quote, "For a company as hyped as it was for such a long time, the music has seemingly run out," said Jouzas Kasiakonas, an independent e-commerce analyst. No Chinese fashion brand has been as successful as Shein at going global, and yet the company remains unusually reclusive. Its founder and chief executive, Sky Zhu Yangshin, is so private that until he appeared publicly in February, most of the photographs circulating online purporting to show him were false. Even a senior overseas Shein executive who spoke on the condition of anonymity because he was not authorized to speak with the media said he had never met or interacted with Mr. Zhu. Shein declined requests for an interview. The timing and pricing details of its market debut have not been announced, but the company filed a prospectus and also filed it with the Hong Kong Stock Exchange last month. Shein has taken pains to distance itself from its Chinese origins. In 2019, it established its headquarters in Singapore and deregistered its original Chinese corporate entity a few years later. The aim was, in part, to navigate Chinese rules governing companies seeking offshore listings and clear path toward an IPO in New York. The strategy failed. In the United States, Shein encountered intense bipartisan scrutiny from lawmakers over its supply chain and labor practices. After abandoning its New York listing effort in 2024, it turned to London, where it faced similar resistance from non-governmental organizations and other protesters. That left Hong Kong as the last major viable venue. But after years of delay, analysts say Shein may have missed its moment. The turn toward Hong Kong has also put Shein in the awkward position of having to re-embrace the Chinese identity it once tried to play down. In China, the company has faced criticism for, quote, "blooming in China but bearing fruit abroad," a phrase suggesting that Shein built its success in the country while redirecting profits overseas. Then, in February, the famously elusive Mr. Zhu suddenly appeared before officials in Guangdong province. Quote, "Guangdong is Shein's route," he declared, announcing that Shein would invest about $1.4 billion over the next 3 years to build a supply chain hub there. Chinese media initially covered the speech. Then some articles began disappearing from the internet. Lu Mingyi, a veteran journalist, posted a notice showing that Shine had demanded that his public WeChat account remove an article about Mr. Zhu's appearance, citing, quote, infringement. Even as Shine recalibrates its relationship with China, a more fundamental problem hangs over any potential listing. Jiangan Li, founder of Momentum Works, a consultancy that has followed Shine closely, said prospective investors have told him that they sensed little enthusiasm from its founders. Quote, there hasn't been any effort to drum up interest, Mr. Li said. I don't feel there's a strong desire for the management to make the company public, aside from the fact that the investors want to exit. Unquote. Investors are asking how Shine can keep growing. President Trump's decision last year to end a policy that had allowed billions of dollars of low-cost imports to enter the United States duty-free dealt a major blow in its single biggest market. In May 2025, Shine began raising prices in the United States. In the first quarter of 2026, U.S. net revenue fell 14.3% to $2 billion, the company said. Europe could pose an even greater challenge. Last month, European authorities announced a €3 flat fee on e-commerce parcels that had previously entered duty-free. Europe accounts for more than a third of Shine's revenue. In its prospectus, Shine warned that although it was too early to assess the impact of the situation in Europe fully, it, quote, could be generally in line with or exceed the impact observed in the U.S. Shine is not now trying to convince investors that its future goes beyond ultra-cheap clothes by selling access to the system it built to design, produce, market, and deliver products quickly. So far, there is little evidence that the supply chain strategy is paying off. Since offering the service as a pilot in 2023, Shine has signed up only about 20 brands. The program generated less than 1% of its total net revenue in 2025, according to the company. Shen Meng, a director at Chanson & Company, an investment banking firm in Beijing, said Shine succeeded in part because it was willing to squeeze its own costs and margins, trade-offs that other brands using its platform may be unwilling to accept. Quote, it's hard to see any outstanding advantages in Shine's transition, Mr. Shen said. Shine is also branching out into furniture, cosmetics, pet products, and electronics. Non-apparel goods accounted for more than a third of its revenue in the first quarter. Other analysts are similarly skeptical that Shine has found a second act. Quote, it's not clear, other than really cheap, ultra-fast fashion, what they're going to be able to generate, said Shukarita Kodali, an e-commerce expert at Forrester, a research agency. Shine's first act was remarkable. It was founded in 2012 by Mr. Zhu and three colleagues at a marketing firm that helped Chinese exporters sell products online. In 2015, it shortened its name from Shineside to Shine. During the COVID-19 pandemic, as online shopping exploded, Shine's popularity surged. The company saturated the internet with advertisements aimed at young consumers, enticing them with extremely low prices and constantly changing designs. By 2022, Shine became the world's biggest online fashion retailer. That year, it was valued at $98.2 billion and backed by a roster of big-name venture capital investors. The secret was a system built to compress the traditional fashion cycle. Shine used algorithms to track emerging trends, then placed initial orders of a few hundred units to test demand. The model allowed it to introduce approximately 4,700 new apparel styles a day. Zara, by comparison, produces 20,000 a year, according to analysts. Shein paired that technology with an industrial ecosystem concentrated in Guangdong, where spinners, weavers, seamstresses, and small factories could rapidly manufacture orders as small as 100 pieces. But Shein has struggled to duplicate its Chinese supply chain model in countries such as Turkey and Vietnam, according to Mr. Lee of Momentum Works. At the same time, competitors like Temu arrive with even broader product assortments and even lower prices. Mr. Kasiakanis said he had scoured Shein's perspective to find the answer to a question that he'd had for years. Quote, "What is the future of Shein?" he added. Quote, "I don't think we got that answer." The next article is captioned "Nickel and Dimed at Sea? Why Cruise Lines Are Hiking Certain Fees." Some major lines are increasing gratuities and deposit requirements and charging more for certain packages. It's all adding up. And this was written by Ceylon Yejinzu. For years, cruise lines have assessed passengers a daily gratuity fee, which the companies say gets divvied up among the crew. But this summer, several major lines have suddenly hiked the fee, and some passengers say it is part of a pattern of being nickeled and dimed with surprise onboard increases. Cruise companies, including Carnival, Celebrity, Princess, and MSC, say the hike is necessary to keep crew compensation competitive. While the charges are automatically added to guest accounts, they are recommended and not mandatory, so guests can adjust or remove them at the end of the cruise. In April, Carnival Cruise Line increased its daily gratuity by $1 to $17 per person per day for staterooms and $19 per day for suites. The company said its team members provide, quote, exceptional service, and that guests would agree that the, quote, slight increase was well deserved. Celebrity Cruises also increased its daily gratuity charge by $1.50 in July, with rates ranging from $19.50 to $24.50 per passenger per day. Some passengers questioned whether the extra funds would go to the crew members or be used to offset operational costs. Quote, "Celebrity has amazing service and the crew deserve to be paid well, but it's hard to trust big corporations," said Harry Evans, 66, an avid cruiser who recently retired in Miami. Quote, "The costs keep adding up. And if this trend continues, I'm going to go back to tipping cash." In an emailed statement, a spokesperson for the Royal Caribbean Group, which owns Celebrity Cruises, said gratuities are shared and are a part of crew compensation. The fee is bundled into the overall fare, which also includes accommodations, food, and entertainment, creating one predictable price tag, which is one of the main draws of a cruise. Carnival also recently raised the price of its bottomless bubbles, non-alcoholic beverage packages for adults, to $11.99 per day, up from $9.50, plus an automatic 20% gratuity, citing the high costs of newly added Coca-Cola products. Some cruise lines are also making changes to their booking and payment policies. Princess Cruises recently announced an increase to deposit prices and tightened the deadline for final payments before a voyage. For short sailings of 6 to 9 days, deposits will be raised to $300 per passenger, up from $250. In stateroom categories, and a suite deposits will cost $600 per passenger, up from $500. For longer sailings of 10 to 44 days, deposits will range from $500 to $1,000 depending on the cabin category. The new rates will go into effect for bookings made after September 2nd for 2027 sailings. The rates will include a 120-day final payment period, along with progressively higher cancellation fees as the departure date nears, making the fares less flexible. Quote, these changes bring greater consistency to the booking process and reflect broader industry practices, Princess Cruises said in an emailed statement. And that does it for the reading of the New York Times business section for the week of August 24th. I'm Jane Barish for Valley Eye Radio.
1: Hi, this is Dondi with Valley Eye Radio. I'll be reading an article that comes from the Perkins School for the Blind. This article and others like it can be found on the resources section on their website. Personal Care Attendant, PCA Program. The PCA program provides funding for people with disabilities to hire personal care attendants who help with tasks such as bathing, dressing, meal preparation, and other activities of daily living. The program promotes independence and autonomy for individuals with disabilities by allowing them to choose and direct their own care. What is the PCA program? The Personal Care Attendant, PCA, program is a valuable resource that can provide essential support to parents of adults with disabilities living at home. This program aims to enhance the individual's ability to live independently by offering assistance with activities of daily living that they are referred to as ADLs, activities of daily living. The duties of a personal care attendant may include assisting with bathing, grooming, and personal hygiene, helping with dressing and undressing, providing assistance with mobility, such as transferring from bed to wheelchair, assisting with toileting and incontinence care, helping with meal preparation and feeding, making medical appointments, and bring individuals to the appointments. How does the PCA program differ from other in-home assistance programs? The PCA program is a participant-directed program in which the person with the disability becomes the employer. Participants in the program receive funds to recruit, train, arrange schedules, oversee, and if necessary, dismiss the personal care attendant they select. Once the evaluating team figures out how many personal care hours are needed, it's up to the individual to hire and schedule their care attendants. A fiscal intermediary handles the financial aspects of employment responsibilities, such as processing timesheets, withholding taxes, and issuing caregiver payments for payment through Medicaid. Transition tip. PCA services can be used in combination with some other services, such as visiting nurses, occupational or physical therapy, and home health care services. However, some other services may not be used together with PCA. For example, you cannot participate in the adult foster care program and the PCA program at the same time. Check with your applicable state agency. Who can be hired as a PCA? As a parent, you can. Personal care attendants may be any individual, including a friend, parent of adult children, or family member, excluding spouses, surrogates, or legal guardians. No special license or certification is needed. The agency will conduct required trainings, such as CPR, and the individual, family, or current caretaker will train on specifics for the person being served. The personal care attendant must be legally eligible for employment. What you need to know. While friends and select relatives, such as adult children or grandchildren, can be hired, a spouse or legal guardian cannot be hired as the caregiver. Who pays for PCAs? In most states, the PCA model is paid for by state Medicaid. This means that Medicaid-managed care organizations and local departments of social services partner with home care agencies. These home care agencies hire aides who provide personal care services paid for by Medicaid. A community health assessment is conducted by an established and designated agency in the community to determine need and eligibility. How to apply for PCA services? To apply for PCA services, contact an agency authorized to assess your family's needs. Your case manager, social worker, or physician can provide referrals to the appropriate agencies. Each state usually has several agencies designated to provide this service. In Massachusetts, the agency will evaluate your need for PCA services and submit a prior authorization request to MassHealth for you. If you have Medicaid in another state, your local office will have referrals for agencies that can provide an assessment. This has been Dondi with Valley Eye Radio reading this very important article about personal care attendant program. I will wish you a wonderful day, and I'll be back with you some other time. Bye-bye.
2: Hi, I'm Wendy Hollis, and I've been volunteering for Valley Eye since 2022. I enjoy reading for Valley Eye because I learn more about the town of Agawam, where I live. I also volunteer at Dakin, taking care of cats and kittens, and I'm a docent at the Art Museum in Springfield. 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

Good day. My name is Tim here at the Talking Information Center. I'll be reading from the front page of the New York Times for Tuesday, August 25th. Farmers struggle to get basic services from depleted agricultural department. After the departure of thousands of federal workers in rural communities report problems obtaining loans, grants, technical assistance, and support for infrastructure and other services. By Linda Kui. Mary and Zachariah Ben, farmers in New Mexico, believed they were on the verge of buying the property of their dreams last fall, 47 acres with enough cropland to grow heirloom corn and a processing facility to expand their organic baby food business. But the low-interest loan they secured from the Agriculture Department to make the purchase in Aztec, New Mexico, was on hold for months. First, during the government shutdown that lasted until mid-November, and then as federal workers left the agency in droves. Only half a dozen loan specialists who could help process their claims remained in the entire state, the couple learned, leaving them in limbo indefinitely and the seller impatient to know whether the agreement would ever go through. Zachariah Ben, who along with his children is a member of the Navajo Nation, ultimately turned to private lenders instead, and the family absorbed more than $200,000 in interest as a result. At least we got the land because we could have also lost that, and we would have had it, and we would have if we had to wait on the Agriculture Department, Mary Ben said. The experience of the Bens, whose aim of providing organic and shelf-stable options for young children, appears to align with some of the Trump administration's stated goals, if not unique. Across the country, farmers and rural residents describe struggling to obtain the basic services the Agriculture Department is meant to offer, including loans and grants, technical assistance, and financing for housing and utilities. Sharp attrition under the Trump administration, largely through voluntary resignations and dismissals by the Department of Government Efficiency, have left many of the Agriculture Department's local offices with skeletal staffing, and in some counties, with no one at all. The ripple effects of the Agriculture Department's depleted workforce illustrate how the Trump administration's mission of shrinking the federal bureaucracy has undercut a competing priority, delivering for farmers. A core political constituency, strained government resources also risk posing additional challenges for a farm economy that administration officials have described as dire, increasing barriers to entry for new farmers who need more assistance, impeding assistance to producers already facing tough economic conditions, and hampering basic services and government aid in the most remote and poorest places. All these practical things that make the wheels go around in a community were facilitated by the USDA, and it was with staff who knew how to navigate and had the trust of the local community. Senator Peter Welch of Vermont, the top Democrat on the Senate Subcommittee on Rural Development, said in an interview, "It's something that was working well and was very cost efficient. Now it is being demolished." Trump administration officials have defended the staffing cuts as voluntary and necessary to trim a bloated agency. "We don't have the money in our budget to pay for all of the employees that were hired in the prior administration," Stephen Vaden, the Deputy Secretary of Agriculture, said in a congressional hearing in July. He emphasized that the reductions were voluntary decisions made by individual employees who chose, with the information that the agency provided to them, to seek a new career elsewhere. Overall, more than 20,000 workers out of more than 110,000 left the Agriculture Department through the first half of 2025, according to an Inspector General report. Recently obtained data showed that the Farm Service Agency, a division whose approval the Bens sought in applying for a low-interest loan,
has no staff left in dozens of counties across the country, forcing farmers to travel long distances for assistance or to simply give up. Among divisions that directly work with farmers and aid rural residents, the percentage of departures is even higher. The Agriculture Department said that it currently had about 93,000 employees after hiring more workers this year, and that is believed staffing levels, and that it believes staffing levels were adequate, as services and supports have become more targeted and efficient through planned technological improvements. Still, its plans to fundamentally overhaul the agency, as well as funding cuts proposed by President Trump's latest budget, are likely to deepen difficulties for farmers and rural communities. Already, the agency is moving more than half of its staff in the Washington region out of the nation's capital, a move that is all but certain to further thin the ranks of the agency. Such losses will affect the department's ability to finance home loans, carry out agricultural research, and service farmers, according to federal workers, farm groups, and rural lenders. Unions and farm organizations have mounted a legal challenge to that plan. Likewise, Mr. Trump's budget for the next fiscal year proposes a nearly $5 billion cut to the Agriculture Department, essentially eliminating programs for beginning farmers, conservation, and rural aid. Some of the steepest cuts have fallen on a part of the Agriculture Department responsible for improving the economy and infrastructure in rural communities, leading to long delays in aid for residents and charities alike. The sub-agency known as Rural Development has lost about 1,700 workers, or more than a third of its staff, since the Trump administration took office. In New Mexico, questions directed at the agency often languish for weeks, as do approvals of key documents, with emails and queries bouncing among staff members scattered across the state and in Washington, said Lorenzo Alba Jr., the executive director of Casa de Peregrinos, an anti-hunger charity in the area. After receiving a grant from the Rural Development Section at the end of the Biden administration to build a food pantry in Hatch, New Mexico, the charity is still waiting for $300,000 in federal funding. For now, Casa de Peregrinos has cobbled together other sources of financing to set up and operate a makeshift pantry with limited hours and food varieties, despite no refrigeration or air conditioning. "Our pantry should have been up and running, fully renovated by now," Mr. Alba said. He added that the delays had led costs to balloon from $600,000 from $475,000, money the charity could have used to buy more food and serve more families. "I quit blaming the USDA on this because I didn't know what they were going through," he said. "Now I do." It is unclear whether staffing cuts have been a factor, but in the last year, the sub-agency has also financed far fewer loans and grants. As of mid-August, with a little over a month left in the 2026 fiscal year, the agency has approved nearly 52,000 investments worth $15.8 billion. In comparison, in the past three fiscal years, the agency made between 63,000 and 74,000 investments totaling $24 billion to $40 billion annually. Another crucial service the department offers, helping producers carry out sustainable farming practices through its Natural Resources Conservation Service. It has lost more than 2,700 workers, or nearly a fourth of its staff, forcing farmers to miss contract deadlines and turn to expensive private consultants for advice. In central Nebraska, Clay Govier, who farms corn and soybeans on 3,500 acres in Broken Bow, described the cascading effect of 50% staffing cuts at his local conservation agency. The technician he had worked with took a buyout at the start of the Trump administration. Now Mr. Govier and his family
coordinate with someone who travels between two counties to survey different farms. Though the technician is knowledgeable, he's stretched very thin because if he needs a signature, he has to drive to our farm and then he drives back or we have to drive to him. And it just burns up an entire morning to get some basic paperwork done, Mr. Govier said. As a result, the office is missing more details and overlooking crucial steps to verifying the farmers' practices these days, leading to delays in the contract cycle and payments. Farming is an art and a science, he said. It is so different for every operation, every state, every region. So you need local NRCS staff that understand their region and how to implement these programs. In southwestern Pennsylvania, Amanda Butterfield worked with the Conservation Service for nearly a decade, first to restore roughly 180 acres of strip mined land in Myersdale into pasture for a herd of beef cattle. After her technician shared anecdotes about burnout and long working hours, Ms. Butterfield turned instead to private consultants who work for agribusinesses. But the advice often comes at a steeper cost, like the expectation of buying certain products. Ms. Butterfield also added that staffing turnover at her local farm service agency had led to errors and inefficiencies. A new worker hired to replace an employee who had left asked her husband to report crop acreage, unaware that the ranch did not grow crops at all. We've completely lost a whole group of experts within our communities across the U.S. that can no longer help and support us, she said. A drone killed three Ukrainians. It was guided by AI. An attack by what Ukrainian officials said was a Russian drone with an NVIDIA chip presages a dystopian future of weaponry untethered to humans, by Andrew Kramer. The young woman ran for her life, but it was too late. A small Russian drone resembling a model airplane swooped down from the sky last month in the city of Zaporizhia in southeastern Ukraine. As it tried to navigate toward a gas station, it crashed into a wall and exploded in a hail of shrapnel, killing Tatiana Bubienets, 19, a university student, and two others. They were among the thousands of Ukrainian civilians who have died in Russian airstrikes. But the circumstances of their deaths came with an ominous twist. The drone that killed them was guided by an experimental artificial intelligence system, not a human pilot, according to drone experts, Ukrainian military commanders, and the forensic team that examined wreckage from the deadly strike and others in the city. The drone was programmed by human operators to travel toward a particular gas station, but once it got close, it chose its exact target, most likely propane tanks, on its own, based on its training to recognize such tanks and strike them, the experts and military officials said. It is a development long watched for in the war in Ukraine, presaging a dystopian future in which killer robots roam the skies, making life-or-death decisions that reduce targets to data points. This is a risk for the whole world, said Colonel Serbi Mineyev, the commander of air defenses in Zaporizhia. In a few years, we will be living in a Terminator movie. It's no joke. Machines are making decisions to strike. Analysis of debris from this attack and others in Zaporizhia found that the drones had onboard mini-computers sold commercially by NVIDIA that made their targeting decisions, the experts and military officials said. NVIDIA produces a majority of the chips powering the world's most advanced AI systems. The presence of NVIDIA modules and a lack of antenna on the drones led Ukrainian air defense commanders to surmise that the weapons were guided by an autonomous AI system, which was confirmed on further investigation. Autonomous AI systems can be trained on thousands of images
to recognize categories like river, military truck, or person. Self-targeting drones use their cameras to hunt for these things with greater precision than a human pilot can provide. But the opponents of such weapons argue that without human intervention, drones may be more prone to mistakes or violations of the laws of war, such as by failing to distinguish innocent civilians from combatants. The use of self-targeting AI in the gas station attack on July 6th would be the first documented case in which civilian deaths were caused by a Russian drone outfitted with such a system, said Katerina Bondar, a senior fellow at the Wadhwani AI Center at the Center for Strategic and International Studies in Washington. She added that the NVIDIA module is the best proof that Russia was experimenting with autonomous AI. While an advisor to President Volodymyr Zelensky has written on social media that Russia was testing self-targeting AI systems, the fatalities have not been previously reported, nor have the details of the NVIDIA Jetson Orin computer module that was used. Both Russia and Ukraine were already using AI in multiple drone models before the fully autonomous drones emerged. In those earlier models, AI is used only for what is known as the last mile, the final stage of the attack after a remote human pilot has selected the target. Fully autonomous AI removes humans from the final target selection. The NVIDIA chip in the Zaporizhia attack was not encrypted, Ukrainian officials said, so they could see the terrain images that had been uploaded to the module, enabling the drone to track visual landmarks and stay on course. They were also able to examine coding, they said, that revealed what types of targets the drone had been trained to recognize and attack, like propane tanks. Earlier drone models are generally either piloted by human operators through radio transmissions or fiber optic cables, or they are pre-programmed with coordinates. As drones have taken over the battlefield in Ukraine, their pilots have become prime targets. As autonomous AI-guided drone, by contrast, requires no human pilots and can be more accurate than a munition programmed to hit coordinates. Local air defense officials say that Russia has been aiming for civilian objects like pumps or propane tanks at gas stations in trying out autonomous zones in Zaporizhia, along with military recruitment centers. It is not clear why these targets were chosen for the tests. Vadim Kushnikov, a drone expert at the Kharkiv Aviation Institute in Ukraine, said the drone that killed the three civilians was a pre-programmed tool trained in virtual reality to track specific objects. While the traditional software follows step-by-step rules written by a person, an AI system derives its own rules by finding patterns across enormous amounts of data, a process called machine learning that allows it to manage unanticipated situations. It also means no one can fully predict what it might do. Right groups and the International Red Cross vehemently oppose the use of AI weapons without humans in the loop. Such groups say that autonomous systems essentially leave robots to interpret international law and determining legitimate targets in war. But some experts argue that in the future, weapons should in fact be required to have AI systems. These weapons are safer, the argument goes, because they are able to make decisions before striking, even if not always perfectly, unlike unguided aerial bombs or ordinary artillery shells that just fall without seeing what they will hit. This weapon in the final strike was flying in a group of about half a dozen drones, according to the regional military governor, the city's air defense commander, and an air defense team on duty that day. None were emitting radio signals, and they had other characteristics associated with Russia's autonomous AI tests, including being launched in a wave,
the official said. While some of the AI-guided drones tested by Russia have detonated on impact, others have not and remained intact, Ukrainian officials said. They showed debris from two such drones to reporters for the New York Times. The Times photographed the NVIDIA computer module inside the drones and sent the images to the company. NVIDIA confirmed that the photos showed a Jetson Orin minicomputer. Such modules, which cost only a few $100, have been found on several types of Russian weapons. In a statement, the company said that the minicomputer was a consumer-grade product sold to students, developers, and startups for a wide range of beneficial applications. NVIDIA sells the computer in many countries, but not in Russia. It is, though, widely available through resellers, the statement said. Ukraine, too, has tested self-targeting AI systems. Mykhailo Fedorov, the defense minister who was recently ousted, said in an interview with The Times last month that Ukraine tested an entirely autonomous AI system in Russia-occupied Crimea over the past several months. Mr. Fedorov said that the devices targeted fuel storage sites and military equipment that no civilians had been killed. While the drones in the Zaporizhia attack had no antennas to send back data on the tests, Russian forces often fly reconnaissance drones that can record strikes. The city is also believed to harbor Russian spies who report battlefield damage assessments. The absence of an antenna would not by itself prove that a drone was self-targeting. It could be pre-programmed to fly a route with computer algorithms like those used for decades and autopiloting systems for aircraft. But that drone would not need an NVIDIA chip. Russia began test flights of AI-guided Malnia drones, a mass-produced fixed-wing model, in May, and started testing self-targeting systems in the VTU, another fixed-wing drone. Several months before that, Ukrainian air defense experts said some of the VTU tests were only for last-mile targeting. In interviews, some residents of Zaporizhia, which lies just 9 miles from the front, said that the thought of devices buzzing over the city, making their own decisions to kill, brought chills. But Ukrainian cities have been so heavily bombarded for years that life has already been reshaped by less sophisticated drones. Interceptor drones, piloted for now by men and women who are local heroes, are one answer to the drone threat. Anti-drone nets are another, covering about 240 miles of roads in and around Zaporizhia. Another defensive measure is camouflage. Plastic sheeting, for example, is propped at odd angles around propane tanks of gas stations in an effort to fool AI image recognition systems. Moments before the exploding drone barreled toward the gas station on July 6, a group of people huddled by the wall of a nearby apartment building for safety, having already heard blasts as the drones came in waves. Oksana Ashenko, a station attendant, stood beside Ms. Bubinets. She was crying from fear, Ms. Ashenko recalled. Then some of the group started to shout. A plane, Ms. Ashenko said. A drone was heading their way. Ms. Bubinets and several others bolted, fanning out in a parking lot. After the drone failed to make its way around the apartment building, it detonated before reaching its target. Ms. Bubinets, who had been studying accounting at Zaporizhia National University, lay on the pavement, unmoving, with blood flowing from her nose. She was declared dead at a hospital, said Tatiana Milikova, one of her professors. The two others killed, Oletsi Zivin, 41, and Roman Karpli, 48, died later of their wounds. They are training the technology, Colonel Minileev, the city's air defense commander, said of the Russians.
AI is good, but not yet perfect, he added. They are looking for mistakes and will fix them. Court allows Trump to pursue mail voting limits for now. The administration asked the court to clear the way for President Trump's order that creates state citizenship lists and directs the Postal Service to decide who gets a mail-in ballot. By Abby Van Sickle and Ann Marimo. A divided Supreme Court on Monday allowed the Trump administration to move forward with plans to restrict mail-in voting before the midterm elections. In an emergency opinion, the justices said President Trump could proceed with implementing an executive order he had signed, which directed the U.S. Postal Service to help decide which voters should receive mail-in ballots. Under the executive order, the Department of Homeland Security will also create lists of U.S. citizens that the administration believes could be used to monitor voter rolls for non-citizens. The decision means the administration can move ahead with planning for restricting the use of mail ballots, even as the lower court continues to weigh the legality of Mr. Trump's executive order. But with a little more than 2 months until Election Day, and considerably less time before early voting begins in many states, it remains unclear whether the White House's rules will be in effect for a midterm election in which control of both chambers is at stake. Additional legal action is a near certainty, with the plan's fate not yet final. A separate injunction by the same lower court complicates matters. That court action prevents the Postal Service from implementing some parts of the executive order. That case could also soon be headed to the justices. Monday's order from the Supreme Court was unsigned, as is typical in such emergency rulings. The majority wrote that it agreed with the government's argument that it should be able to move forward with its plans, finding that the Trump administration was likely to suffer irreparable harm unless the justices lifted a freeze that had been imposed by lower courts. The three liberal justices dissented, with Justice Ketanji Brown Jackson warning that the majority needlessly injects chaos and uncertainty into the upcoming midterm elections. The majority said the states that challenged the president's order could not demonstrate that they were sufficiently harmed by voting rules that had not yet taken effect. The justices cautioned that their order was preliminary and not a final decision about whether the administration's order will necessarily be lawful once the plans are complete. On that score, time will tell, the majority said in the 10-page unsigned order. The Supreme Court's conservative majority has been receptive to some, but not all, of the administration's broad claims of executive power. In this case, the majority said that the provision of Mr. Trump's order that required creating lists of U.S. citizens was an internal directive from the president to a subordinate, and so far imposed no obligations on the states. Meanwhile, the High Court's order landed just one business day after the Postal Service published final regulations on Friday, clarifying how it would carry out the president's executive order. The Postal Service said in its rule that it would not take actions to implement the rule specifically for the 2026 election unless the Supreme Court ruled in the administration's favor. A spokesperson for the Postal Service declined to comment, citing the pending lawsuits. New York Attorney General Letitia James called the ruling a painful setback, but predicted it would not be the final word from the court. The midterms feel like 2006 all over again. With an unpopular war and high prices agitating voters, members of both parties see parallels to an election cycle when Democrats romped. But a lot has changed. By Carl Hulsey. The war in the Middle East is increasingly unpopular. So is the president, as his numbers dip perilously, a common development in the sixth year of a presidency. Congressional Republicans are embroiled in unsavory scandals. Americans are shelling out big bucks for gas while economic anxiety runs high.
The grim backdrop for November's midterm elections has created a steep challenge for Republicans and opportunities for Democrats that look much the same as those they encountered in 2006. Back then, congressional Republicans faced the voters at the midpoint of President George W. Bush's second term, with the public roiled by the war in Iraq, high fuel prices, and a series of ugly accusations against members of the GOP majority on Capitol Hill. "It is striking," said Senator Chuck Schumer of New York, the Democratic minority leader and chief architect of his party's Senate campaign strategy this year and two decades ago. "The analogy is amazing. The parallels are not perfect. Some politics and campaigns have both changed radically over 20 years, but the comparisons are instructive as officials in both parties stare down the final months of an election that will determine who controls Congress for the remainder of President Trump's term." "This is 2006 2.0, said Rahm Emanuel, who in 2006 was an ambitious Democratic House member from Illinois and Mr. Schumer's counterpart across the Capitol as the head of the Democratic Congressional Campaign Committee. The similarities are eerie. Mr. Emanuel and Mr. Schumer both have good reason to look back fondly on 2006, when Democrats triumphed in a blue wave. Exceeding expectations that year, Democrats picked up 6 seats in the Senate, taking control of the chamber. In the House, where the Republican majority seemed to have exhausted itself after a dozen years, Democrats gained 31 seats and installed Nancy Pelosi, who is now retiring as the first woman speaker. Mr. Bush, another victim of the 6-year presidential itch, famously branded the outcome a thumping. This year, the Senate map is stacked against Democrats. They would need to win at least 4 Republican-held seats to take control, all but one of them in states that Mr. Trump won in 2024. And not all of the most competitive races have gone as party leaders had hoped. But Democrats have benefited from some political twists in places where they had not anticipated being competitive, such as in Texas, where Mr. Trump's primary endorsement of the state's Attorney General, Ken Paxton, over Senator John Cornyn, put that seat in play. The nonpartisan Cook Political Report on Thursday moved its ratings of the Texas and Iowa Senate races from leaning Republicans to a toss-up, underscoring the expanding battleground that the Democrats would need in order to replicate 2006.

0: This broadcast service is provided by Valley iRadio. The material being read is the copyright property of the publications being read. Access to this program is solely for persons who cannot read the original printed version due to a visual impairment or other disability. By continuing to listen, you confirm that you have such a condition.
1: War with Iran. In the Senate and the House, the Democrats' establishment did not get its preferred candidates through the primaries in some key races, including in Maine and Michigan, and the rise of far-left socialist candidates as Republicans seeing an opening to try to brand Democratic contenders across the country as part of a movement out of step with typical Americans. For those reasons and more, Republicans say the comparison between the two elections comes up short. Democrats are running with a radically different party on a dramatically different map, and the fundamentals are stacked against them, said Mike Marinella, a spokesman for the National Republican Congressional Committee, said in a statement, Republicans have stronger candidates, a historic fundraising advantage, and a more favorable battlefield, while Democrats are letting socialists hijack must-win races from Michigan to Colorado, Arizona, California, and Maine. In 2006, the war with Iraq was a central issue in the campaign as Americans soured on Mr. Bush's handling of the conflict, particularly after his main justification for the invasion, the claim that Saddam Hussein had weapons of mass destruction, turned out to be false. Mr. Trump's conflict with Iran has not gone on nearly as long, nor has it produced the same level of casualties. But Mr. Bush had significantly more support at the start. Public opposition helped drive approval numbers for the two presidents below 40%, a dangerous midterm level, as both wars also drove up fuel costs. Then as now, Democrats tried to capitalize on kitchen table economic concerns with the potential to drive voters. In 2006, it was Mr. Bush's proposal to privatize Social Security, which never came to pass. Now it is the Republican written law slashing Medicaid and other safety net programs to pay for large tax cuts, as well as the GOP's decision to allow health care subsidies to expire, sending premiums soaring. We found an issue early, Mr. Schumer said, recalling 2006. Rahm and I did Social Security. Now we found the costs issue, particularly led by health care. Another undercurrent of the 2006 campaign has an equivalent today, the image of disturbing Republican misconduct. 20 years ago, Democrats campaigned against the culture of corruption, pointing to a series of financial and sex scandals that led to resignations and jail time for a series of senior Republicans. Then in September of 2006, it was disclosed that Representative Mark Foley, representative of Florida, had sent sexually suggestive messages to mail house pages and that Republican leaders had failed to take action even when they had been alerted to his actions, putting a cloud over the party 2 months before the election. This year, Republicans have again had to contend with high-profile sexual misconduct accusations against multiple House members. The Democrats have had their own to deal with as well, a difference from 20 years ago. Top Democrats have sought to emphasize Republican conduct on Capitol Hill and in an administration in which the president, his family, and his allies have faced scrutiny for profiteering. In an appearance on NBC's Meet the Press earlier this month, Representative Hakeem Jeffries of New York, the Democratic leader, said a central element of the Democratic campaign agenda was pushing back against the corruption that has been unleashed on the American people and holding the crooks accountable beginning on day one in January of next year. It is not clear whether it will add up to a repeat of 2006, but Nathan Gonzalez, the editor of the nonpartisan Inside Elections, sees the potential for the factors working against Republicans building into a resounding voter backlash against the party.

0: as they did two decades ago. I remember 2000 when everything snowballed against Republicans, Mr. Gonzalez said. Ordinarily unrelated events got lumped together under one umbrella. Everything was Bush's fault. The war with Iraq and Mark Foley really had nothing to do with each other, but it cultivated an appetite for change. I could see that happening again. Sean Duffy's reality show, From the Real World to the Deal World. The Great American Road Trip sends the transportation secretary and his family on a wholesome, dull tour with a lot of help from their sponsors. By James Poniewozik. There is a convention when someone launches a spin-off of a hit TV show of having the star of the original appear in the pilot to give it a boost. As it is in Hollywood, so it is in Washington. Thus, the first episode of The Great American Road Trip, the family reality show meets sponsor showcase meets political branding exercise, starring the Secretary of Transportation, Sean Duffy, includes an Oval Office cameo from President Trump. The former apprentice host, in effusive MC mode, grants his blessing to the legacy sequel as Duffy and his family begin a six-episode tour. It is a fitting project for an administration in which camera readiness is a chief qualification, and it's a fitting assignment for Duffy and his wife, the Fox News host Rachel Campos Duffy, both 1990s alums of The Real World, the MTV Fishbowl series about what happens when people stop being polite and start getting real. Having a video brand is now part of politics. Years ago, the former Alaska governor and vice presidential candidate, Sarah Palin, shot Sarah Palin's Alaska and Amazing America. Health Secretary Robert F. Kennedy Jr. has started a YouTube cooking show on which he touts nutritional yeast is great for your microbiome. On the Democratic side, Representative Alexandria Ocasio-Cortez posted a multi-part Instagram series about freezing her eggs, a personal testimonial that doubles as a political statement about reproductive choice and healthcare costs. Road Trip was announced this spring to a hail of controversy over its sponsorship by a host of companies that the Transportation Department regulates. It was meant to come out in June, ostensibly to inspire Americans to travel the country before the semi-quincentennial on July 4. Now it has landed on YouTube as a belated 250th birthday gift held up, Duffy recently said, for extra editing to comply with government ethics rules. One can only imagine what SponCon landed on the cutting room floor. What remains still includes hero shots of a succession of gleaming Toyota SUVs, the company is one of the patrons, as well as lengthy work visits by Duffy that plug sponsors Boeing, CRH, and Waymo. For the last, Duffy takes his children in a driverless car and says it will have a huge impact on saving lives on American roads. This is what happens when people stop being contrite and start cutting deals. A disclaimer at the opening of each episode says, Road Trip was paid for through the generous support of sponsors and accepted as a gift by the department. Scrape off the thick coating of advertorial and Road Trip is a mashup of familiar cable reality genres, the travel show and the big family reality show. The Duffys have 9 children and they've held out the size of their brood as a natalist political statement. Several of the kids get subplots, the pregnancy of the eldest daughter, Evita, the college search of teenage Paloma, the experience of raising Valentina 6, who has Down syndrome. The children arguably have the most important jobs here, helping Duffy rebrand himself as a patient, chuckling every dad, and injecting comic relief. One child describes the 1990s aesthetic of Duffy's Real World season as like somebody vomited a rainbow. The reality family genre is often conservative, religious, coded, think 19 Kids and Counting or Duck Dynasty. Road Trip makes the Duffys' Catholic faith prominent. Prayers at dinner, at bedtime, before big decisions, and there's a trad family thread throughout. When Duffy visits his daughter Lucia at college and asks her what she's in search of, one of the friends guesses a husband. The vibe is competently basic cable. Any TLC viewer will recognize the beats, the gentle bickering, and the generic good time music. Cues as the adventure sites move from Philadelphia to Charleston, South Carolina to Route 66. There is a generous praise of the national parks where the Trump administration has made deep cuts. But Road Trip is mostly about watching a cabinet member Kardashianize his family while vacationing on the corporate dime. As the price of gas and nearly everything else has skyrocketed, there are guided tours of the Grand Canyon, a skiing detour at Jackson Hole, Wyoming, VIP treatment at Yellowstone, stays at gorgeous hotels, and a Texas ranch. It must be nice, and it's all very wholesome, but it's a snooze. There's a more interesting series trying to get out there about life in a political family with conservative media star parents whose reality TV careers are literally the reason the kids were born. Duffy and Campos Duffy met on the Real World sister show, Road Rules, and for one episode, Road Trip is almost that show. In the second installment, the family drives to Boston, where Sean revisits the converted firehouse from his season of Real World, in which he was cast as the rowdy young conservative. There's a brief reunion with his feminist housemate from the season, Montana McGlynn. Duffy's past as a cast member in a show about diverse coexistence soon collides with his present as a partisan political figure. Paloma is touring colleges, including Harvard, one of the elite institutions the administration has assailed with lawsuits and funding cuts. He tells Paloma that he's not sure he'll let her attend the school for fear it would change her values. They have professionalized figuring out how they can take good young girls like you and, I think, corrupt their minds. Later, Campus Duffy says that her job is to get her children into heaven, not Harvard. It's a glimpse of a reality show with history, generation gaps, and actual conflict. What you might have made if the imperative were not to polish the people, locations, and companies involved to a dealer showroom sheen. Instead, we get a soft-focused family album with a faint whiff of advertising. But what or who is being pitched? Toyota and Boeing? The Trump administration? Duffy himself, who might have other political destinations on his mental roadmap? For that matter, there's his son-in-law, Michael Alfonso, who's running for Congress and is portrayed on the show as a doting, expectant dad. On the one hand, the show makes Duffy's cabinet job seem mostly like a series of fun junkets to glad-hand the companies he regulates. On the other, it does show that he and Campos Duffy are still eminently comfortable in front of a camera, knowing how to give it just the quips, flirtations, and sparring it wants. In this administration, making effective content is job one. Duffy's return to reality TV may have limited reach. A day after its release, some episodes had fewer than 1,000 views on YouTube, and it may have come a little late to spur families to pack up the car and see America this summer. But it does suggest that the road to the political future is increasingly lined with cameras, preferably your own. Can the Democrats win back the Senate? Why, their chances are improving. Republicans still have some clear advantages on the map, but President Trump's unpopularity has opened the door for an outcome that once seemed far-fetched. By Tim Balk. As a tumultuous primary season draws to a close, Democrats have opened up more than one path to winning control of the Senate. According to strategists in both parties and independent analysts, reshaping the battle on a map where Republicans still hold significant advantages. Voters are uneasy about President Trump's handling of the economy, and his unpopular war with Iran has driven increases in the cost of food, fuel, and health services, putting Republicans on the defensive in states they once saw as much safer terrain. The basic contours of the map remain challenging for Democrats. Holding 47 seats in the Senate, they must flip at least four to win a majority at the same time. They are trying to defend seats in two states Mr. Trump won in 2004. And four of the six most competitive races are in states Mr. Trump by double digits. Republicans are also hoping that Democratic divisions in two important battlegrounds, Maine and Michigan, could help offset some of the political headwinds. Mr. Trump himself has expressed concern about a pattern of Republicans not performing as well in cycles when he is not on the ballot. "Pretend, please, that I'm on the ballot," he said at a rally in South Carolina on Friday, aiming to motivate his base. But Mr. Trump's approval rating is below 40%, unnerving Republicans who worry that voters in the center will break for Democrats. And rank-and-file Democratic voters are plainly energized. They have been turning out in huge numbers for primaries. Now, the battle for the Senate, once seen as tilting heavily toward the GOP, is increasingly up for grabs. The latest show of Democratic strength came last week in conservative-leaning Alaska. Former Representative Mary Peltola, a Democrat who had recently fired a top aide and changed campaign managers, led Senator Dan Sullivan, the Republican incumbent, by more than 5 percentage points in the state's nonpartisan primary, according to incomplete results. "I haven't seen that kind of energy for a Democrat in Alaska in decades," said Senator Catherine Cortez Masto of Nevada, a former chair of Senate Democrats' campaign's arm. "Democrats are energized. You see it across the country." By Thursday, the Cook Political Report, a nonpartisan election forecaster, moved races in Texas and Iowa from lean Republican to toss-up, citing polling and the economic environment. The shift grew the core Senate battlefield from 4 states, Alaska, Maine, Michigan, and Iowa, to 6, widening Democrats' margin for error. "It's a 50-50 toss-up," said Douglas Hay, a Republican strategist. "Republicans are nervous. They've watched Trump's numbers be a constant limbo contest of how low can they go." While Republican groups have a vast caste advantage over Democratic ones, individual Democratic Senate candidates are handily outraising their Republican opponents in most of the key Senate races. Alex Latcham, executive director of the top Senate Republican Super PAC, the Senate Leadership Fund, said his party still had advantages in the quality of candidates, in our message, and in our ability to raise and spend resources. As of Friday, Republican advertising spending surpassed that of Democrats in all the top 6 races, except for the one in Texas, according to the ad tracking firm Ad Impact. Democrats, whose national party is entering the fall in debt, argue that spending will not be decisive. "The truth is that all of the money in the world should not change the fact that Trump and the Republicans in Congress have made life much more difficult," Senator Kirsten Gillibrand of New York, chair of the Senate Democratic campaign arm, adding, "People are fed up and they're exhausted and they can't afford anything and they're going to change who's in charge." In May, when the average gas price rose as high as $4.56 a gallon, Mr. Trump had dismissed the economic costs of the war with Iran, saying they were outweighed by national security interests. I don't think about Americans' financial situation," he told reporters in mid-May. In a cabinet meeting later that month, he declared, "I don't care about the midterms." Gas prices have since dropped somewhat from their spring peaks, but they remain elevated, and the fallout from the fighting has spilled across the economy, driving inflation that has outpaced wage growth. Voters say they feel gloomy about the economy. Some states at the center of the Senate battle have been hit hard. In Alaska, the cost of a gallon of gas on Sunday was $4.82, roughly 70 cents above the national average, according to the AAA Motor Club. Josh Turek, a centrist Democrat, is trying to flip a Senate seat in Iowa, which has a farming-heavy economy that has struggled under Mr. Trump's tariff policies in his second term. Those troubles have been exacerbated by fertilizer prices that have soared since the war began. The economic pressures have been enough to give Democrats hope. In a state where Republicans feel their nominee, Representative Ashley Hinson, a skilled fundraiser, is a particularly strong candidate. The same economic forces are at play in Ohio. Another agricultural-heavy state, there Sherrod Brown, a former senator and a Democrat, is trying to stage a comeback and has outraised Senator John Husted, the Republican incumbent, by an overwhelming margin. Dale Butland, a Democratic strategist in Ohio, said the signs of deep voter discontent were plainly visible. "It's bad here," Mr. Butland said, of economic conditions in Ohio. But politically, he added, "It's all breaking now in our favor." In other areas of the country, Republicans see more encouraging signs. I'm sorry, we've run out of time here. I can't quite finish this interesting article. You've been listening to the front page of the New York Times for Tuesday, August 25th. My name is Tim.
1: Hi, I'm Linda. I'll be reading a magazine article from Prevention Magazine, March 2026 issue. Nutrition, no nuts, no glory. These crunchy nuggets are powerfully good for you, by Samantha McAvoy and Trish Clayson Marcinico. Unless you are allergic, there are tons of reasons to add nuts to your diet if you're not already a nut nosher. They are associated with a slew of benefits, including decreased risk of heart disease and some types of cancer. Also, they have fiber, antioxidants, and vitamins and minerals, including copper, manganese, and selenium. Nuts used to be on some folks' no-no lists because they are calorie dense, but no longer. Studies have found that people who eat nuts have less risk of obesity, and that nuts may even be useful in preventing weight gain in the long term, perhaps because their combo of fiber, protein, and healthy fat keeps you full. So which ones should you go for? Mix it up. Varying your nut choices can keep meals interesting and delicious, says Bonnie Tob Dix, RDN, author of Read It Before You Eat It, taking you from label to table. Nuts are versatile and nutrient dense, making them a valuable addition to almost any eating pattern. Each nut offers a unique blend of nutrients, so rotating the types you eat can ensure that you get a variety of vitamins, minerals, and antioxidants. Your grocery list. Stock your pantry with these crunchy choices according to your health goals. If you don't have specific health goals, just eat the nuts you love. All nuts are healthy, says Nicole D'Andrea Russert, MS, RDN, author of The Vegan Athlete's Nutrition Handbook. But depending on your need for certain nutrients or health benefits, some may rank higher than others. Highest in protein. No, peanuts aren't technically nuts, they're legumes, but they have more than 7 grams of protein per ounce. Pistachios and almonds are your next best bets, with roughly 6 grams per ounce. Plant-based eaters especially benefit from pistachios because they contain all 9 essential amino acids, meaning they are classified as a complete protein. Best for plant-based eaters. Beyond the aforementioned pistachios, pop some walnuts. They are the only nuts that are an excellent source of plant-based omega-3s, and research has linked them with better cognitive health. Really, though, all nuts offer important micronutrients that vegetarians and vegans need. Good for your heart. The American Heart Association lists almonds, hazelnuts, peanuts, pecans, pistachios, and walnuts as heart-healthy picks, but singles out walnuts as particularly good because they're high in omega-3s in the form of alpha-linoleic acid. Omega-3s may help you lower your triglycerides and blood pressure. Healthiest overall. If forced to pick two, we'd choose peanuts and pistachios. They are among the highest in protein and lowest in both fat and calories compared with every other nut mentioned here. Plus, they've got a variety of vitamins, minerals, and beneficial plant compounds, many of which have antioxidant properties. Our favorite nut butters. Members of the Prevention Test Kitchen staff have been known to dip into these with giant spoons. Peanut butter. Once again, lightly salted, creamy peanut butter. Smooth enough to spread easily on toast or spoon on top of an acai bowl. The peanut butter tastes like the classic version you crave and has no artificial ingredients or fillers. Almond butter. 365 organic creamy almond butter. You don't need Denise Austin biceps to mix this nut butter made with just one ingredient, organic dry roasted almonds. Cashew butter. Maisie Jane's creamy cashew butter. It is naturally sweet and has silky smooth texture. Pair it with fruit or spoon it into smoothies.
2: It is Tuesday, the 25th of August, 2026, and you are listening to the Talking Information Center. It's time now to begin the reading of the Boston Globe. And with that, we say hello to Liza and Peter.
3: Good morning, everyone. This is Liza speaking. I am going to read an article from the front page, from the Nation section of today's Globe. U.S. set for largest visa revocation in history. Effort will target up to 200,000 asylum seekers. The Trump administration is preparing to revoke the business and tourism visas of up to 200,000 foreigners who have applied for or are currently seeking asylum status in the United States. If it happens, the move would be the largest single mass revocation of visas in U.S. history. It would likely face legal challenges. Unless challenged or revised, the State Department is expected to announce in the coming weeks the revocation of so-called B-1 and B-2 visas issued between 2016 and 2026, whose holders have sought asylum or are now seeking asylum, according to the State Department documents obtained by the Associated Press and two U.S. officials. The action will be taken in coordination with the Department of Homeland Security. We are coordinating with DHS to identify and revoke the non-immigrant visas of foreigners who have come to the United States claiming to be short-term visitors, but then file for asylum to stay here permanently, said State Department spokesman Tommy Pigott. He declined to comment on the number of visas that might be revoked, saying as the process will be ongoing, the number of revocations remaining dynamic will be done on a rolling basis. The revocations would not necessarily result in their immediate deportation, the officials said. Most of those with asylum cases currently pending would be recategorized, but would lose their status as business or tourism travelers, according to the officials, who spoke on condition of anonymity, because the revocations are not final yet. Since President Trump took office for his second term last year, his administration has steadily ramped up restrictions on visa applicants, demanding more information about their social media histories, requiring the posting of expensive bonds for the processing of visas, and outright banning the issuance of visas to certain citizens of certain countries. In a social media post on Monday, Deputy Secretary of State Christopher Landau called out people who he said tried to use tourist and business visas to get into the United States and then apply for asylum. People in the U.S. and all over the world are fed up with bogus asylum claims, Landau wrote on X. Asylum isn't supposed to be a loophole to circumvent immigration law. B-1 visas are generally issued for business trips, and B-2 visas are generally issued for tourism, family visits, or medical care. It was not immediately clear from the documents or the officials how many of these visa holders are seeking or have sought asylum in the U.S. and would be affected by the revocations. Current applicants for B-1 and B-2 visas are asked to affirm that they will not apply for asylum in the United States and prove that they intend to return to their home countries. In the past 18 months, the State Department has revoked about 175,000 visas for people who have been convicted or accused of crimes ranging from drunken driving to rape and robbery, as well as the people who have spoken out publicly against U.S. policies, particularly in the Middle East. The administration has also moved to crack down on so-called birth tourism, a practice the administration claims is used by foreign pregnant women to come to the United States to give birth so their child will benefit from birthright citizenship. Trump has tried several times to end birthright citizenship, but those challenges have been rejected by courts, including the Supreme Court. Over to you, Pete.
4: Thank you, and good morning, everybody. From the front page of today's Globe, Trump limits on mail-in votes can proceed. A divided Supreme Court on Monday allowed the Trump administration to move forward with plans to restrict mail-in voting before the midterm elections. In an emergency order, the justices said President Trump could proceed with implementing an executive order he had signed, which directed the U.S. Postal Service to help decide which voters should receive mail-in ballots. Under the executive order, the Department of Homeland Security will also create lists of citizens that the administration believes could be used to monitor voter rolls for non-citizens. The decision means the administration can move ahead with planning for restricting the use of mail ballots even as lower courts continue to weigh the legality of Trump's executive order. But with a little more than 2 months until Election Day and considerably less time before early voting begins in many states, it remains unclear whether the White House's rules will be in effect for a midterm election in which control of both chambers is at stake. Additional legal action is a near certainty, with the plan's fate not yet final. A separate injunction by the same lower court complicates the matters. That court action prevents the Postal Service from implementing some parts of the executive order. That case could also soon be headed for the justices. Monday's order from the Supreme Court was unsigned, as is typical in such emergency rulings. The majority wrote that it is agreed with the government's argument that it should be able to move forward with the plans, finding that the Trump administration was likely to suffer irreparable harm unless the justices lifted a freeze that had been imposed by lower courts. The three liberal justices dissented, with Justice Ketanji Brown Jackson warning that the majority needlessly inject chaos and uncertainty into the upcoming midterm elections. The majority said the states that challenged the president's order could not demonstrate that they were sufficiently harmed by voting rules that had not yet taken effect. The justices cautioned that their order was preliminary and not a final decision about whether the administration's order will necessarily be lawful once the plans are complete. On that score, time will tell, the majority said in a 10-page unsigned order. In response to the court's order, New York Attorney General Letitia James called the ruling a painful setback, but predicted it would not be the final word from the court. The right to vote is sacred, and no administration should be allowed to put that right in jeopardy by making it harder for eligible voters to cast their ballots, she said in a statement. This fight is far from over. We are exploring our legal options. Trump signed the executive order in March as part of his broader attempt to curtail voting by mail. It directed federal agencies to create a state citizenship list of people who will be 18 or older as of Election Day. Federal officials were then directed to send those names to state election officials who administer the vote, purportedly so they could use them to purge voter registration lists of anyone who is not a citizen. The order also instructed the Postal Service not to mail ballots on behalf of anyone whose name was not on the approved list. Several court challenges immediately followed, including a lawsuit in federal court in Massachusetts brought by Democratic state attorneys general. The challengers argued that the president exceeded his authority because the U.S. Constitution gives Congress and the states power over elections, not the executive branch. In late June, Judge Indira Talwani, a U.S. District Court judge in Massachusetts, temporarily blocked the president's order, finding that it violated the Constitution's separation of power. She also determined that Congress had not delegated authority to the Postal Service to determine which voters should receive mail ballots, and its executive order did not allow enough time before November for the Postal Service to follow the legally required process for agencies when they adopt new rules. Talwani issued a separate, broader ruling in a related case this month, blocking any enforcement of the executive order for the 2026 midterm. She again emphasized that the Constitution does not grant authority over elections to the executive branch. She also noted that contrary to Trump's claim of widespread voter fraud, the government had not provided evidentiary support of illegal or fraudulent absentee voting. A federal appeals court earlier upheld Talwani's temporary block. At that time, Trump administration lawyers filed an emergency application asking the justices to step in. Several Republican state's attorneys filed a separate request. In a brief to the court, the Democratic state attorneys general wrote that the executive order would allow the federal government to rush out in unprecedented, legally indefensible voter verification and ballot interception program that would, among other things, give the U.S. Postal Service far-reaching new powers and responsibilities. They also argued that allowing the order to be implemented would mean a chaotic rollout not long before states began to send out absentee ballots. And they wrote that the voters could be confused and disenfranchised, given that the federal government was likely to make errors in compiling citizens' lists, and that valid voters would have little time to challenge the government's determinations. Using mail ballots has become increasingly popular with voters of both parties, with about 30% of all ballots cast that way during the 2024 presidential election, according to federal data.
3: Well, let's hope.
4: Over to you, Liza.
3: What am I what? Oh, over to you.
4: Over.
3: I thought you said, what about you, Liza?
4: Oh.
3: Okay, so this next article is from the opinion page of the Globe. Will Massachusetts hold police accountable for flock camera abuse? Flock cameras are tracking hundreds of thousands of mass drivers. Is anyone tracking the police who misuse them? A woman left an abusive relationship about 5 years ago. She changed her phone number and went quiet on social media, precautions meant to keep Jason Rogers, the man she had escaped, out of her life. Those precautions were not enough. Rogers, a Stowe police officer, allegedly used the department's flock camera network, as well as state criminal databases, to track her movements, running multiple searches with no legitimate law enforcement reason, according to a press release from the Stowe Police Department. He did use flock illegally to try and hunt me, to see what I was doing, the woman told Boston 25 News anonymously. I just don't think somebody like that should be out there with a badge and a gun. The good news is that after an internal investigation, Stowe authorities acted swiftly, and Rogers is now facing termination proceedings. The town is also pursuing criminal charges against him because some of his searches violated state law. The bad news is that unless the Massachusetts Peace Officer Standards and Training Commission strips Rogers of his police certification, nothing would prevent him from wearing a badge somewhere else. Michael Solis, the police officer in Stowe, forwarded the department's investigation to Post, according to the press release. But the watchdog agency wouldn't confirm or deny that it had received any investigation or complaint related to the flock camera misuse from Stowe or any other department, or opened an investigation of its own. The Stowe case is not an outlier. In recent days, similar reports of flock misuse have surfaced in New Bedford and Lynn. As the Globe noted recently, the Institute for Justice has documented more than 150 cases of abuse of the technology, a tally one of its attorneys called a massive undercount. Roughly 100 police departments in Massachusetts have flock cameras. Is post-treating abuses with the urgency they demand, given the system's ubiquity? The commission can't confirm or deny the existence of an investigation related to license plate reading technology like Flox, and can't comment on matters that might be pending. Alia Spring, Post's Director of Communications and Community Engagement, told me. Spring directed me to the commission's online database or Office of Disciplinary Records, where I couldn't find any reports mentioning license plate readers, Flock, or misuse of any surveillance network. What I did find was a handful of cases involving misuse of law enforcement databases. Just last week, as another Massachusetts police department was putting officers on leave for allegedly abusing Flock cameras, Post permanently decertified a former Boston police officer for 91 sustained counts of unauthorized searches on the Massachusetts Criminal Justice Information System, the same database that Rogers allegedly tapped in Snow, along with other violations. The commission cited a pattern of unprofessional police conduct that the commission believes may escalate. Spring told the commission that issued no guidance on automatic license plate readers or how to audit their use, nor does Post track such misuse as its own category in complaint data. Generally speaking, she said, a credible complaint regarding misuse of surveillance technology would fall under the category of unprofessional conduct. Even if Post is investigating the cases, the wheels of police accountability grind slowly. The former Boston police officer's decertification came nearly 16 months after his department completed its first internal affairs report on him. Post is not necessarily the panacea that we think it is, or we wish it could be. Tom Nolan, a former Boston police lieutenant and criminology professor, told me, we ought not to let the individual departments off the hook when it comes to imposing discipline. As for Stowe, the police department terminated its Flock contract as a result of Rogers' misuse of the technology, and in early August removed the final Flock license plate reader in town, according to Solis. The department also acknowledged that Flock cameras had been used to solve crimes and locate missing persons, but said it feels it must evaluate the safeguards, policies, and oversight needed before considering reinstating the technology. Consider how Rogers' conduct actually came to light. It was the woman he allegedly tracked who filed the complaint with the Stowe Police Department after she looked up her own license plate on haveibeenflocked.com, an independent website born of the National License Plate Reader backlash that lets anyone check where the police have run their plates through Flock's network. None of this is an argument against license plate readers. That debate will go on. Instead, it's about who watches the officers using them. Stowe's Flock cameras came down, but Rogers' certification, his license to carry a badge and a gun anywhere in Massachusetts, is still Post's call. The commission has previously decertified other officers for abusing state databases. Abusing license plate cameras deserves the same unambiguous treatment. The woman Rogers allegedly tracked did everything right. She escaped. She hid. And when a police officer turned to Flock cameras on her anyway, she caught her own stalker. The least Massachusetts can do, if the allegations hold up, is make sure he, and every officer tempted to follow his example, never wears a badge again. Well, I agree with that.
4: Mm-hmm.
3: What do you, Pete?
4: Thank you. And from the Nation section of today's Globe, farmers struggle with the Agriculture Department. Mary and Zachariah Ben, farmers in New Mexico, believe they were on the verge of buying the property of their dreams last fall. 47 acres with enough cropland to grow heirloom corn and a processing facility to expand their organic baby food business. But the low-interest loan they secured from the Agriculture Department to make the purchase in Aztec, New Mexico, was on hold for months. First during the government shutdown that lasted until mid-November, and then as federal workers left the agency in droves. Only half a dozen loan specialists who could help process their claim remained in the entire state, the couple learned, leaving them in limbo indefinitely and the seller impatient to know whether the agreement would ever go through. Zachariah Ben, who along with his children is a member of the Navajo Nation, ultimately turned to private lenders instead, and the family absorbed more than $200,000 in interest as a result. At least we got the land, because we could have lost that, and we would have had to wait on the Agriculture Department, Mary Ben said. The experience of the Bens, whose aim of providing organic and shelf-stable options for young children appears to align with some of the Trump administration's stated goals, is not unique. Across the country, farmers and rural residents describe struggling to obtain the basic services the Agriculture Department is meant to offer, including loans and grants, technical assistance, and financing for housing and utilities. Sharp attrition under the Trump administration, largely through voluntary resignations and dismissals by the Department of Governmental Efficiency, have left many of the Agriculture Department local offices with skeletal staffing, and in some counties with no one at all. The ripple effect of the Agriculture Department's depleted workforce illustrates how the Trump administration's mission of shrinking the federal bureaucracy has undercut a competing priority, delivering for farmers, a core political constituency. Strained government resources also risk posing additional challenges for a farm economy that administration officials have described as dire, increasing barriers to entry for new farmers who need more assistance, impeding assistance to producers already facing tough economic conditions, and hampering basic services and government aid in the most remote and poorest places. All these practical things that make the wheels go around in a community were facilitated by USDA, and it was with staff who knew how to navigate and head the trust of the local community, Senator Pete Welch of Vermont, the top Democrat on the Senate Subcommittee on Rural Development, said in an interview. It's something that was working well, and was very cost-efficient, and now it's being demolished. Trump administration officials have defended the staff cuts as voluntary and necessary to trim a bloated agency. Overall, more than 20,000 workers out of more than 110,000 left the Agriculture Department through the first half of 2025, according to an Inspector General report. Recently obtained data showed that the Farm Service Agency, a division whose approval the Bens sought in applying for a low-interest loan, had no staff left in dozens of counties across the country, forcing farmers to travel long distances for assistance or to simply give up. Among divisions that directly work with farmers and aid rural residents, the percentage of departures is even higher. The Agriculture Department said it currently has about 93,000 employees after hiring more workers this year, and that it believes staffing levels were adequate as services and supports have become more targeted and efficient through planned technological improvements. Still, it plans to fundamentally overhaul the agency, as well as funding cuts proposed by President Trump's latest budget are likely to deepen difficulties for farmers and rural communities. Already, the agency is moving more than half of its staff in the Washington region out of the nation's capital, a move that is all but certain to further thin the ranks of the agency. Likewise, Trump's budget for the next fiscal year proposes a nearly $5 billion cut to the Agriculture Department, essentially eliminating programs for beginning farmers, conservation, and rural aid.
3: Terrible.
4: So now he's going after the farmers.
3: I know. What is wrong with this human, man? Okay, this next article is from the Metro section of today's Globe. A lens to the past. After 50 years away, the historic Fresno lens returns to Baker's Light Station in Salem. After more than 50 years away, an historic Fresnel lens has returned to Baker's Island Light Station as the centerpiece of a new museum. The glass and bronze lens guided mariners through Salem Sound from 1926 until 1972, when it was replaced by an automated light. Its return in June marked a homecoming for the light that spent the last 50 years displayed at the Maine Lighthouse Museum in Rockland. The Essex National Heritage Commission worked with the Coast Guard to have the lens brought back to the island, where it was installed 100 years ago. The 123-year-old lens is part of a new exhibit about the light station, its keepers, and the region's rich maritime history. The public can now view the lens at Baker's Light during the summer season, June to September, through guided boat tours, volunteer work days, and overnight stays at the assistant keeper's house and campground. Getting out there isn't easy. A ton haven't been the lens yet, but a lot want to. Ryan Connery, Essex Heritage Program event manager, said in an interview at the light station. The 10-acre light station is only accessible aboard the Essex Heritage landing craft, Nalumkig. The rest of the 50-acre island, including Baker's Island Wharf, is privately owned by seasonal residents. Connery said visitors are thrilled to see the lens back at Baker's Light, especially those who remember seeing its bright beam as young children. This is their history, he said. The homecoming was no small feat. A certified lampist, Kurt Fosberg, was flown from Michigan to disassemble, inspect, and package the lens for transportation to from Maine. After a two-day journey and plenty of volunteer assistance, Fosberg reassembled the lens in the station's assistant keeper's house. The return is part of ongoing restoration efforts at Baker's Light since management was transferred from the Coast Guard to preservation nonprofit Essex Heritage Commission in 2014. Rotating teams of volunteers visit each week to help with landscaping, beautification, and small improvement projects. Some volunteers, such as retired Coast Guard civil engineer Joe Tully, said they've been helping out for decades at the island that lies about 4 miles off Salem. On a recent hot sunny day, Tully worked to replace the ceiling in the Lantern House, formerly the station's gift shop, but soon to be an educational center, Connery said. Down a winding grassy path, longtime volunteer Nancy Weston spent the day clearing the glade of rocks and debris. I was looking for something to do since retiring, so I've been volunteering here for the past few years, said Weston, a retired machine worker who said she's only missed one volunteer day this season. Weston said she remembers seeing the Fresnel light during a regular visit to the museum in Maine, years before she considered volunteering at Baker's Light. Up path and across the sprawling lawn with picnic tables and white picket chairs, volunteer Tegan Pratt repainted the keeper's house. The last time Pratt was on the island was for bird conservation. On the boat ride over, she said she was excited to see how things have changed over the years. I heard an American oyster catcher while working. It's it's cool to know they're still here, said Pratt, her hands covered in paint. Other volunteers, such as co-workers Ryan Griffin and Jim Valentine, were first-time volunteers who work at Vermont Mutual. In lieu of a workday, Griffin and Valentine spent the afternoon helping Weston clear rocks and tree branches. It beats the office, said Griffin, pointing out Boston skyline visible in the distance. Wendy and David Pomerantz have served as the station's summertime keepers for 3 years. While volunteers help upkeep the station weekly, the pair are responsible for daily tasks. For 5 weeks each summer, they oversee the visitor's lodge, give tours, and clean the lighthouse glass. David, who sits on the board of the American Lighthouse Foundation, said conservation efforts like those at Baker's Light can play a role in marine conservation. This summer, the lighthouse joined 10 other Massachusetts sites to feature a station keeper, an automatic identification system that alerts passing vessels to slow down in protected whale habitats. I think lighthouses, their history and preservation can open up conversations about climate change to larger communities, David said. While volunteers handle routine upkeep, larger restoration efforts require experts. Last July, the lighthouse's 1820s brick interior and three brick chimneys on the keeper's houses were repaired. Next, Connery said, are plans to install iron railing in the lighthouse and paint its exterior. The Fresnel lens is on display as a long-term loan from the Coast Guard's Heritage Asset Collection. More than $30,000 was raised to coordinate its return and ensure its preservation. The goal is to keep it accessible to the public for interpretive and educational purposes. We treat it as a museum piece, Connery said. This is a place I want more people on the North Shore to be aware of. That's a nice story.
4: Yeah. It is a nice story. Yeah. I agree with you.
3: Over to you, Pete.
4: Okay, back to the world. The real world section of Boston Globe. U.S. moved to cripple Iran's economy. Almost here in the background. The Trump administration Monday announced what it's called its most comprehensive assault to date on Iran's economy, unveiling a package of measures that are intended to isolate Iran from the rest of the world. The move is a shift by the United States in favor of confronting Iran with economic warfare as negotiations to end the military conflict continue to sputter. The war with Iran remains a drag on the global economy, one that has pushed energy prices higher and eroded President Trump's approval ratings. The Trump administration has billed the effort as the coming of an economic apocalypse for Iran, but the announcement Monday did not make clear how the measures would further disrupt Iran's economy or whether they would be severe enough to get Iran to end its nuclear program and allow oil to move freely through the Strait of Hormuz. Trump, who carried out a maximum pressure campaign against Iran during his first term, enacted a package of measures called Operation Economic Fury, aimed at Iran earlier this year. Monday, Treasury Secretary Scott Bessent characterized the announcement as D-Day, but later acknowledged it was more of a warning shot that will begin a period of quiet diplomacy with counterparts around the world. Speaking at the Treasury Department, Bessent labeled the initiative Operation Economic Outcast and vowed that the United States would tighten the noose around Iran by imposing sanctions on every source or facilitator of its revenue. The campaign is intended to exert pressure on other countries to continue to trade with Iran or help it evade U.S. sanctions. This is a sustained campaign to collapse every last option for Iran, Bessent said. The campaign we begin today will gather force with every day that follows, and it will not end until this regime stands alone. The new Iran sanctions include more than 60 entities, individuals, and vessels around the world that allow Iran to procure nuclear and missile technology, Bessent said. Treasury Department is also imposing sanctions on Iran relating to digital assets, gold, and the aviation sectors that Iran uses to help finance its economy. Bessent said that waves of additional sanctions, including on large financial institutions, would be announced in the coming days and weeks. Much of the work of isolating Iran, he added, will take place through private negotiations with other countries to compel them to cut ties with Iran. The Treasury Secretary said the United States did not have a set timeline for such talks, but it did not yet have infinite patience. The threat of the new sanctions, already appearing to be yielding results, with the United Arab Emirates announcing last week it is halting all trade and financial transactions with Iran. The United States has a unique ability to use sanctions as a diplomatic tool because of the status of the dollar as the world's reserve currency. Because the dollar is used in most of the world's financial transactions, the Treasury Department has the ability to cut individuals and businesses off from much of the global financial system. However, overuse of these tools has the potential to push countries away from using dollars and could create chaos across the world economy. The

0: This broadcast service is provided by Valley iRadio. The material being read is the copyright property of the publications being read. Access to this program is solely for persons who cannot read the original printed version due to a visual impairment or other disability. By continuing to listen, you confirm that you have such a condition.
1: Trump next month. The Treasury Department has imposed sanctions on independent Chinese refineries that buy Iranian oil, but it has refrained from imposing large-scale sanctions on Chinese financial institutions that facilitate such transactions. Until we see action again against more meaningful countries and companies continue to trade with Iran, it's just words, said Daniel Tannenbaum, a partner at Oliver Wyman and senior fellow at the Atlantic Council. Ideally, quiet diplomacy is playing out between Trump and Xi to make a deal to pull China from Iran, but that's a big question in terms of how influence President Trump has there. Iran's foreign ministry said Monday that Iran would not bow to an escalating pressure campaign by the Trump administration after one of the country's top security chiefs threatened reprisals against countries that joined the United States' economic war, in quotes. Esmail Baghaei, the foreign ministry spokesperson, said Monday that the Trump administration was merely repeating methods that have proven unsuccessful in the past. Iran will certainly use all multilateral capacities to counter economic sanctions, he told reporters at a news conference.
2: And the beat goes on.
1: I was just going to say that.
2: Where are you? Oh,
1: yep. There you over go. To you, Liza.
2: Okie dokie. This next article is from the business section of today's Globe. Trump, the tariff warrior, hits Canada with 50% tariffs. Here's what it means for Massachusetts, by Larry Edelman. In President Trump's bizarro world, North Korea is unthreatening and respectful, while Canada has nasty leaders who take advantage of the United States. Or at least that's the excuse of ramping up his trade war with our northern neighbor over the weekend by ordering 50% tariffs on $20 billion worth of Canadian goods. Canada wants the benefits of being a state without being one, Trump said in a social media post on Sunday. Might the levies also have something to do with Canadian Prime Minister Mark Carney's refusal to suck up to Trump? Don't answer. That was a rhetorical question. The president's preoccupation with Canada, he says it should be the 51st state, would be laughable if the countries weren't Massachusetts and New Hampshire's largest trading partner. Thankfully, this round of tariffs is relatively small, and energy, the state's largest Canadian import, is exempt. Trump is especially sensitive to gasoline prices after the spike caused by his unsuccessful war against Iran. But many Canadian agricultural goods and lumber products are affected. And perhaps more important than the immediate financial impact, the deteriorating relationship between the two countries doesn't bode well for our region's economy and longstanding ties to Canada. The latest, the administration imposed new duties, covering about 5% of Canada's U.S. exports after trade negotiations collapsed late Friday. The administration said it was acting in response to what it called Canada's discriminatory treatment of U.S. exports of dairy, alcoholic beverages, and motor vehicles. The hodgepodge list of hundreds of affected imports includes dairy and alcohol, as well as textiles and clothing. But many particular items have also been targeted. Tongue depressors, molasses, and horsehair waste, to name just a few. Step back. The move comes on top of other current tariffs against Canada. The country, like nearly every U.S. trading partner, is subject to a 10% surcharge on exports to America, with the exception of products covered under the U.S.-Mexico-Canadian Trade Pact. Trump, citing national security concerns, also imposed separate duties on steel, aluminum, autos, and

0: lumber. They've always had the best trade deal, and they still would have an extra better deal, but they didn't want that. Jamison Greer, the U.S. trade representative, said, referring to the failed negotiations with Canada. In a speech on Saturday, Carney vowed to retaliate dollar for dollar, starting September 8th. Trump responded on Monday by threatening to increase existing tariffs on motor vehicles and parts to 50% from 25%. The local angle. Canada accounted for about one quarter of Massachusetts' $43 billion of goods imports last year, according to U.S. Census Bureau data. As noted, energy, which accounts for 36% of Massachusetts' Canadian imports, is not on the tariff list. But other top import categories are, including agricultural goods, 27%, and forest products, 9%. Higher prices for some food and lumber are possible. Carney said Canada's retaliatory tariffs would focus on sectors including steel, dairy, appliances, agricultural equipment, pulp and paper, and electronics. That might hurt some of Massachusetts' larger exports to Canada. Optical, medical, and precision instruments, computers, plastics, pharmaceuticals, aircraft and parts, and paper board. About 8% of the state's $33.8 billion in product exports go to Canada. What's next? Trump is still miffed that eight Canadian provinces banned U.S. alcohol imports in 2025 after he upped the volume on his 51st state nonsense and imposed tariffs in violation of the free trade agreement between the two countries and Mexico. Canadians, whose attitudes toward the administration have only hardened since then, aren't going to back down. Even if the U.S. buys nearly three-quarters of their exports and is the source of nearly half their imports, they figure Trump and his tariff fixation will be history in 2 years. We cannot accept what they've offered, and we will not give what they've asked, Carney said on Saturday. Our goal has always been to get the best deal for Canadians. Never a deal at any price or any time frame. Although its economy is less than one-tenth the size of the United States, Canada has some leverage in this trade fight. It is the largest foreign supplier of energy to America and the second largest source of indirect foreign investment, of direct foreign investment. Final thought. Stymied by Iran and the Persian Gulf, he's desperate for a win on trade. While Canada and the United States have deep economic and cultural ties, Trump doesn't care. We've recognized from the start that America has changed, Carney said. We recognize that sometimes its signature is written in pencil. Oh, Canada, with an ally like Trump, who needs enemies?
1: I got to agree with that.
0: And that is the end of that article. I love Larry Edelman's article.
1: I do, too.
0: Well, the UP.
1: He's very good. Very smart guy. And from the world section of today's Globe, the oceans are the hottest ever recorded. Let that thing sink in for a second, huh?
0: Yeah, really.
1: The world's oceans simmered to their hottest temperature on record over the weekend and are likely to warm even further in the next few months, putting stress on life in the water and on land, too, the European Climate Service Copernicus announced Monday. Stirred by a still-growing but already supersized natural El Niño and human-caused climate change, the world's ocean temperatures hit 70 degrees Fahrenheit on Friday and Saturday, narrowly edging out the average daily record set in March 2024, said Samantha Burgess, strategic climate lead for Copernicus. This is yet another sign of our climate system under strain and the ocean under immense pressure, Burgess said. Jane Lubchenco, an oceanographer and former chief of the U.S. National Oceanic and Atmospheric Administration, called the record very troubling. An ocean this warm destabilizes weather patterns and threatens food security, economic prosperity, and marine life, Lubchenco said in an email. When the ocean warms, it becomes more acidic and carries less oxygen, which hurts food industries that rely on the seas, Burgess said. It also changes ocean currents and weather patterns, giving more juice to storms to make them rainier and make storm surges bigger, Burgess said. When we have a warmer ocean, such as we've had in Europe this summer, it amplifies the impact of heat waves because you don't get the cooler nighttime temperatures with the sea breeze coming off the ocean when the ocean is very warm, Burgess said. Normally, because most of the southern hemisphere is ocean, the World Sea Service temperature peaks in March and April as the southern summer draws to a close. But this year, the record was set in August, Burgess said, so the oceans will keep getting hotter until the current El Niño, a natural temporary warming of parts of the Pacific that then wraps weather and raises temperatures globally, reaches its peak, which is expected sometime between November and January, she said. El Niño is already as big as recent ones and is still growing, with it expected to reach unprecedented levels at its peak. It's responsible for a good chunk of the heat in the ocean and long-term warming from the burning of coal and oil and gas has warmed the waters by 1.4 degrees Fahrenheit, Burgess said. The thing that makes my heart sink is that this starts so early and it's so out of normal that you know when it hits its peak, it's going to be unprecedented, said Boris Worm, a biology professor at Canada's Dalhousie University. It's actually Dalhousie, I don't know. Not exactly sure how to pronounce that one. The ocean is not supposed to do this. It's just that there is no normal anymore, Worm said. It's frightening, said University of North Carolina Marine Ecologist John Bruno. We're not even in October yet. You know, usually the Caribbean peaks at, like, late September, early October. And I think next year in the Southern Ocean, the Great Barrier Reef. Yeah, I'm really worried about what's going to happen in the Southern Hemisphere in February and March. The amount of heat and heat-sensitive coral alive today is about one-fifth of 1990s level, Bruin said. But lately, scientists have found that some species of coral, more the weedy kinds, not the long-lived, iconic kinds like staghorn, are adapting to the hotter water, and it's not quite the wipeout event once feared, he said. Bruno and Worm warned of fishery collapse and food shortages. They both mentioned that the largest fisheries in the world, the Peruvian anchovy fishery, that usually collapses during El Niño, and especially likely with this heat, Worm said. And that alters the food web because larger fish, marine mammals, and seabirds feed on them. When the water gets hot, large creatures can swim to cooler water, but anchovies can't leave, so they just reproduce or starve, Worm said. And the seabirds and even humans who depend on them are affected. With hotter water, not everybody is hit equally, obviously, but the whole system collapses, Worm said. It's like when you pull out the rug from underneath an economy. It's like the whole thing collapses. Some sectors may do a little better, but overall, everybody suffers. Burgess said the warm waters off Europe. Burgess said, as the waters warm off Europe, people are seeing more jellyfish. And Bruno said the same thing could happen on the U.S. East Coast. Jellyfish are often opportunistic, and they like warm water, Worm said. So yes, I would expect them to do a little better. Another former NOAA chief, Rick Spinrad, said the ocean is the planet's thermostat, so as long as we depend on a healthy ocean for our safety, prosperity, and well-being, these record-breaking surface sea temperatures would tend even greater challenges for us all.
0: Frightening.
1: Mm-hmm.
0: Okie dokie. All right, this next article is from the business section of today's Globe. Congressional candidate admits passed OUI. Whalen accuses Neal of leaking sealed record. A Western Massachusetts congressional candidate challenging 19-term U.S. Representative Richard Neal acknowledged in a social media post that he had a past drunken driving arrest, calling it evidence that newfound independence and alcohol, as many of us know, don't mix well at a young age. In a Facebook post, Jeremy Whalen, a 39-year-old high school journalism teacher running in the sprawling 1st Congressional District, wrote that every incident came with accountability and taking responsibility for my actions. Whalen posted the link to the response after he said he received a call from the New York Post inquiring about his past conduct. The Post later published a story Sunday detailing the charges, including a 2010 incident in which Whalen crashed a car in Amherst, citing police reports. The South Hadley Democrat and political newcomer said the incidents happened 16 years ago, before most of my students were even born. He said he received an OUI and lost his license while attending college at the University of Mass Amherst and faced a battery charge after refusing medical services and trying to leave a hospital after drinking too much. He said he also got slapped with a noise complaint for a house party. In an interview with the Globe Monday, Whalen said he sought to have the record sealed in 2016 to avoid stigma and social perceptions. State law lets people with misdemeanor convictions seal their records 3 years after completing their sentences, as long as they stay out of trouble. Whalen said the charges represent a young version of myself who was trying to navigate how to be independent, just as a lot of us do in our college years. Then he told himself, some of those things you were doing are really selfish. Whalen, in his social media post, accused Neal of being the source of and leaking the documents. Neal, through a spokesperson, declined to comment. The Globe could not find a record of the Massachusetts charges in the state court database. Court documents for January 2006 battery charge were more revealing. According to an arrest report filed in Osceola County, Florida, Whalen refused medical care in Kissimmee Hospital after arriving extremely intoxicated and unable to care for himself. The report alleges he ripped out an IV and used profanity before poking a hospital security officer in the chest. He spent the night in the Osceola County Jail. In his Facebook post, Whalen said he took accountability. He paid a fine for the noise complaint and lost his license for OUI. Trust me, it sucks, he said. Don't ever do it. In the post, Whalen also attached copies of his criminal offender record information, or so-called Cori check, which state law requires school employees to renew every 3 years. Whalen, who launched his campaign last year at Arc Point Brewing Company in Belchertown, has also fundraised at Bright Ideas Brewing in Westfield and attempted to collaborate with his Pittsfield brewery to raise campaign cash. The idea was squashed when experts questioned its legality, the Globe reported. Whalen said Monday that his relationship with alcohol has definitely changed. When I was in college, binge drinking was a norm. It was something everyone was partaking in, he told the Globe. You became desensitized to it, and then you grow up. Over to you, Pete.
1: Well, thank you, Liza. And we're getting near the end of our hour, so let's see how far we can get into this particular article. From the Metro section of today's Globe, body found near pond is wife of the slain officer.
0: Yep.
1: A body found in the woods here Monday is believed to be Karen Solomon, a prominent mental health advocate for first responders and a suspect in the death of her husband, a veteran police officer, found dead at their home nearly a week ago. The body's discovery near Coe's Pond ended the intense search for Solomon, who police allege killed her husband, Kurt Solomon, a 31-year member of the city's police department. Police Chief Paul Saucier said officers responded shortly before 1 p.m., to 189 May Street after two employees of Fairlawn Rehab Hospital found a deceased body in the woods. On further examination, we believe this person to be Karen Solomon, Saucier said during a news briefing late Monday afternoon. Investigators believe her death is part of a murder-suicide. A wake and funeral for Kurt Solomon is scheduled for Tuesday and Wednesday at Our Lady of the Lord's Church on Main Street. The body's identification is preliminary and will need to be confirmed by the state medical examiner's office, Sauthier said. Police had been searching for Karen Solomon, 58, since her husband was found dead outside the couple's Wildwood Avenue home early on August 18th. And that takes care of it for today. Thank you for listening. This is Pete and Liza. We read the Boston Globe every Tuesday, and you're listening to the Talking Information Center. And we'll be talking to you again next week.
2: Hello there. This is Gandhi with Valley Eye Radio. I will be reading an article entitled, the article comes from the Perkins School for the Blind. It and others like it can be found on the resources section of their website. 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One common approach is to establish a special needs trust. About special needs trusts. A special needs trust, SNT, is created to help a person with a disability receive additional funds while helping to preserve access to state and/or federal benefits such as Supplemental Security Income, SSI, Department of Housing and Urban Development, HUD, Section 8 subsidies, Medicare, and/or Medicaid. These governmental benefits have very specific income requirements and limitations, and if the individual receiving these benefits exceeds these limitations, they risk losing these benefits. A special needs trust will help keep these benefits while allowing the individual to have access to funds out of the trust to pay for additional wants and needs that state and federal benefits do not cover. To qualify for an SNT, Special Needs Trust, the individual or beneficiary receiving the funds must have a documented disability. The Social Security resource provides a complete list of recognized disabilities for adults and children. There are three types of special needs trusts. First-party special needs trusts are funded with a disabled individual's assets, for example, money received from a personal injury settlement or inheritance. Third-party special needs trusts are funded by someone other than the beneficiary to provide for the disabled individual without affecting their eligibility for government assistance programs. Pooled trusts can be first-party or third-party SNTs. They are established and administered by a nonprofit association and are sometimes chosen because the responsibility of managing an SNT may be too much for family members or friends to take on. A transition tip. Third-party special needs trusts are the most beneficial because the government cannot take what is left of the trust to repay Medicaid at time of death. Need to know. Trusts must be properly drafted in order to protect a beneficiary's right to receive public benefits that they are eligible for. It is important to discuss setting up an SNT with a special needs planning attorney. Is a special needs trust necessary? Government programs like Medicaid and SSI provide for the essentials such as medical care, food, and shelter, but these resources are limited and only cover the basic necessities. Special needs trusts are designed to supplement this basic support and can help with additional needs that the individual may have. For example, families might set up an SNT to help the adult child cover the costs of additional items like furniture and appliances to live more comfortably. They can then use the trust to help explore things beyond what government benefits can provide. For example, This may include the adult child going on a trip they may not have been able to afford otherwise. Again, this has been Dondi.
3: Well, good morning, everyone, and welcome back to Valley Eye Radio. It's Tuesday, August 25th, 2026, and as always, we're here to bring you the news. Up first today, we've got the Springfield Republican, and our readers' chairs, we've got Dolly and Jean. Well, let's hear what they've got in store for us.
4: Thank you, Liam. Well, hello out there. Here we are on a Tuesday. Western Mass News weather says nice midweek weather. Today will start bright and sunny. However, some cloudiness will mix in during the afternoon as a weak system moves through. There may be a few showers and perhaps an isolated storm. Skies will clear this evening. Overall, it'll be a nice day with low levels of humidity. Temps top off in the 70s to near 80. High pressure will supply us with full sunshine on Wednesday. Another cool, comfortable start with temps in the mid-50s, followed by afternoon highs near 80 and continued low levels of humidity. Thursday will become more humid with a late day shower or storm. So for today, we're looking at sun and clouds, high 78, low 54. Tonight, clear and cool. Tomorrow, sunny and dry, high 80, low 58. Thursday, sun, clouds, a shower, high 82, low 66. Friday, sun, clouds, a shower, high 82, low 60, and Saturday should be sunny and dry, with a high of 80 and a low of 54. The sun rose this morning at 6:09. It'll set at 7:36 p.m., giving us a day that is 13 hours and 28 minutes long. Now we'll look at some lottery numbers. The Mass Daily for Monday, August 23rd. No, Monday was August 24th. Midday, 4371. If you had all four in the exact order, you'd have $5,260 extra dollars. Evening, 3601. All four exact orders, $6,188. Mega Millions, August 21st. Oh, by the way, that's the biggest jackpot of, well, around $113 million. The Mega Millions numbers for August 21st, 1, 25, 34, 48, 57. Mega Ball, 24. Mass Cash, August 24th, midday, 1, 7, 20, 25, 29. 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Mega Bucks, August 24th, 1, 18, 22, 35, 42, 43. Millionaire for Life, August 24th, 7, 19, 26, 41, 49. The Millionaire Ball is 4. And Powerball for August 24th, 3, 16, 33, 38, 68. Powerball is 2, and the Power Play is also 2. Good luck out there. And now Dolly's going to bring you your latest sports update.
5: Good morning, everyone. There were a few games played last night or yesterday. The Red Sox beat the Miami 4-2. Washington was at Colorado 13-3. Chicago Cubs against the Arizona Diamondheads. Cubs won 7-0. Philadelphia Phillies and the Seattle Mariners played, and Seattle Mariners won 9-2. Pittsburgh Pirates versus the San Diego Padres, and Pittsburgh won 3-2. And the Cincinnati Reds against San Francisco Giants, San Yeah, San Francisco Giants. San Francisco beat the Reds 5-0. There is a game tonight. Red Sox will be playing tonight.